0: to see Senator Graham jump out to that early lead. I think that's very good news for her campaign. And I say this in lieu of the debate last week. She had a notable mistake that Ralph Norman seemed to seize upon, mm-hmm. potentially capitalize on. But then she also had President Trump come to the state, deliver that rally on Friday, and maybe that has kind of galvanized some of her supporters to get out. But it's really, as you said, this is going to be a tight race. It's very too close to call mm-hmm. at this point, and I expect to see those numbers continue to fluctuate.
1: Yeah, and last time we were on the air, we did see, you know, like 2 weeks ago, obviously. Every 2 weeks I've been seeing you. So we're there for the live coverage of the late senator's funeral here in Columbia. Then the last 2 weeks ago, we were doing that coverage of the election night, the primary night. And we did see early on around, I think like 8:30-ish, they were calling Darlene as the first place winner of that one. Then Congressman Norman later in that hour. I don't expect us to have those numbers early tonight. As you saw, those numbers are only getting tighter and closer throughout the night. But when we look over the past 2 weeks, Kirk, we just talked about that debate performance last Tuesday. That's where we were last Tuesday night. I was on that debate stage with the senator, with the congressman. And that moment you were talking about there with Darlene and the national security response. And I'm asking you again, when we look at the past 2 weeks, have the candidates done what they needed to do, maybe besides that little flub there? Overall, have they been running the race that you think that they should have been running for these past 2 weeks?
0: I think given how tight this cycle has been, they have done the best they can. They've been out canvassing across the state. The one debate was the time that they got to face off together. But I think they've been doing the meetings. They've had their groups out canvassing folks, knocking on doors. Mm-hmm. They've had public speeches. The issue is, since we only had 2 weeks, that is such a tight timeline mm-hmm. that it is really difficult to get a coordinated message out.
1: Right. And then also maybe do damage control, too, for that debate performance, which we can talk
0: Correct.
1: About more and talk about President Donald Trump's appearance this week in Myrtle Beach. But first, we want to go to Mayon Schechter, who is at that Graham watch party here in Columbia. Mayon, how's it going over there? What are you hearing from folks?
2: Hey, Gavin, this is actually an election night watch party from Senator Graham, unlike what we saw in the primary where she was at a podcast studio and it was her family and just a bunch of reporters stacked on top of each other. We do see dozens of supporters here. We've already seen Congressman William Timmons. We've seen state lawmakers Robbie Robbins and Joe Bustos. We've seen Cody Simpson, the Republican nominee for Department of Agriculture Commissioner. And we are expecting potentially Governor McMaster. We did see a member of his security team here earlier. We're told that everybody is upstairs gathering while election results are still coming in. But so far, it seems like everybody is in a pretty good mood. They've been asking reporters what our thoughts are on tonight, what we think is going to happen, just because everyone believes that this is going to be so close. I should also mention we did also see David Wilkins, of course, the former ambassador and former House Speaker as well. So definitely much more of the vibe of an election night watch party here at a law firm office right across the street from the federal courthouse.
1: Very good to hear, Mayon. We'll be coming back to you soon to talk to some of those folks that you were just listening off there. A lot of elected officials there with her. And now we're going to go to Scott Morgan up in Rock Hill at Congressman Norman's watch party. Hey, Scott, how's it going up there?
3: Hey, Gavin. Pretty good. There's a lot of people here. About maybe, I guess, 150 people, 200 people. Ralph Norman himself hasn't shown up, but it's a pretty festive atmosphere. As you can see behind me, there's lots of people. They're having a good time. They're having some food. They're having some drinks. They're having some conversations. And I've run into some guys from Greenville who have come all the way here just to make sure they can show their support for Ralph Norman, because they say he's the constitutional conservative that they want to break the Graham dynasty as they see it. But we're still waiting for Ralph Norman. He should be here in a little bit. As you are saying yourself, the race keeps kind of doing this and it keeps going back and forth. We're going to find out what's going on.
1: Stuck right in the middle there, like you're saying, for sure. We'll get back to you guys in a moment. Kirk, we just heard it, Graham dynasty. Interesting to see here. It's maybe one of the storylines that possibly come out of this, if Darlene's able to get this full, well, the nomination and likely that full term, is the power of the Graham name, which is interesting because where Scott is up in the 5th Congressional District, obviously Ralph Norman's district, and the upstate writ large was always a weak spot for Senator Graham. So to see maybe, obviously that's going to be the case up there, but if she can pull this out, I mean, that's kind of a big deal for the Graham name and maybe a dynasty right there.
0: Yeah, agreed. And you think we have sort of a tale of two different campaigns going on right now. You've got Graham sort of running on that name, on that legacy, a direct connection to her brother. with Norman trying to claim that he has the conservative legislative record, the credentials over several years, but yet Trump endorses Graham, doesn't right. endorse Norman. So it's very much, will that name and will Trump's endorsement be enough to propel her across the finish line, or will Norman be able to prevail in the end?
1: Mm-hmm. Yeah, and that's another thing we're watching tonight, too, the power of that Trump endorsement. We were talking 2 weeks ago. We didn't know if the president was going to come to town because we didn't see him come to town for Lieutenant Governor Pamela Evatt in that June 9th gubernatorial primary, especially in that runoff when he instead gave a dual endorsement between her and Attorney General Alan Wilson. Alan Wilson went on to win that by 18 points. Not what we're seeing tonight here for Darlene Graham, who's up by about 7 points right now. Again, 33% of the vote coming in. It's still very early. Polls have only been closed for about an hour and change. But right now we're seeing that strong turnout in Horry County for Darlene Graham, where she came in second in that August 11th race. Obviously, that's Congressman Russell Fry's territory, the 7th Congressional District. We're talking about the coast and the PD, the Grand Strand, a must-win area. And that's where we saw Trump rally for her last Friday.
0: Right. And it's interesting. A lot of the Trump endorsements around the country have lost in similar campaigns, mm-hmm. similar races. So I think Trump recognizes he needs this win. And in fact, in the rally in Myrtle Beach, he talked about, please vote as if I'm on the ballot. And in many ways, he is. That endorsement for Darlene Graham came out incredibly early in the cycle, at least early for Donald Trump. He tends to wait until the end, mm-hmm. but it came out very early, gave her a tremendous amount of momentum starting off. But then after the debate, a little bit of a stalling happening, and then combined with other endorsements losing their elections, I think Trump recognized, I need to go to South Carolina to mm-hmm. try and salvage this. And so far, it looks like that has been successful. Again, it's still too close, too early to call. But I think that has been a notable boost for Graham's campaign.
1: Yeah, especially when you think about, you know, how he basically cultivated this candidacy for her, launched her in the first place, said that reportedly that he was the one that told her to run for the full term in the Oval Office, and then deployed this entire strategy over the past 45 days. Of course, we've been talking about, you know, the mourning period and the running, and then also doing some of the work in the Senate, too. But it is fascinating because we did see him do a rally. Again, things that we haven't seen him do for other folks necessarily, and also spend a bunch of money from MAGA Inc.
0: Almost $1 million in support of her, $800,000 in support of her.
1: Yeah, I mean, it's fascinating to see that. We're going to get some numbers here, too, really quick, if we can bring those up, because it is still very early, but also very tight with Senator Darlene Graham at 54% and 5th District Congressman Ralph Norman at 46%. So we're talking about an 8-point margin right there. And I think it's also interesting to see, you know, how this is shaping up, Kirk, when we talk about the messaging going into the midterms in November. Obviously, South Carolina, solid red. We'll talk about that later, too. But him having that message on the stage last week in Myrtle Beach saying, vote like I'm on the ballot, that seems like that might be the rallying cry coming from him, coming from the Republican Party going into November, which, of course, is a midterm, which is always pretty bruising, especially the first one.
0: Yeah, I think that was the boost that Senator Graham needed in that. Her message was kind of getting lost after that debate, but right. Trump coming in and saying, vote for her as if I were on the ballot, I think reinforced his support, his notion that, yes, she is going to vote like conservative Republicans want, despite the fact that she doesn't have a record like Ralph Norman. She is one of us. That was the signal that Trump's rally sent. And I very much think that that's exactly what her supporters needed to hear to keep them excited. But more importantly, that's what undecided primary voters still needed to hear, because they hadn't quite gotten that message from her campaign directly.
1: Mm-hmm. And again, when we're talking about the debate moment, and we'll get to my own in a moment, but when we're talking about that moment where she said, I don't know much about national security, again, showing that she is the true outsider, admitting when she doesn't know what she doesn't know, and the president called that an honest answer there, and that she would defer to people that do know things like that when it comes to Taiwan. And of course, she's focusing more on those domestic issues versus what her brother Lindsay focused on, which was more foreign policy hawkish stances. So it seems like that's playing out. I know some of the voters I talked to in Horry County were not too upset by that. That didn't really make a difference for them.
0: Yeah,
1: and I think that we're seeing that right now.
0: I think substantively for a lot of average people, issues with foreign affairs take a distant backseat to what's happening domestically. I mean, a lot of us kind of pay attention to world news, but we really get energized and motivated about what's happening at home. What her answer did, I don't think it upset anybody in a substantive sense, but I think it just demonstrated her inexperience. Mm-hmm. And that's what gave people pause, you know, and this is what Norman's campaign seized on. Do you want to elect someone that is trying to learn on the job? It's almost as if the Senate were sort of an internship. That was the, mm-hmm. the painting that he was trying to portray. And I think Trump in that rally helped remind people, no, She'll learn some of the foreign policy stuff, but she is really focused on domestic issues that matter to mm-hmm. all of us. And I think that was a good message for him to send.
1: And we did see, speaking about money being spent in this race, we did see a Nikki Haley line PAC spent about $500,000 running messages on that too and capitalizing on that for Ralph Norman. But now we're going to jump to Mayon Schechter, who's there at that Graham watch party with the Agriculture Commission Republican nominee Cody Simpson, who's also at that rally in Myrtle Beach. What's he got to say there, Mayon?
2: Yeah, so we're here with Cody Simpson, of course, as you mentioned, running for Agriculture Commissioner. Tell us, what about Darlene Graham makes her the candidate for you in the Senate race?
4: Well, Maya and I am so happy to be on our farm. We feel like that Senator Graham is our representative on our farm in Clarendon County. She understands our way of life. Her background growing up in a liquor store and in a bar. Well, I used to run a country store when I was 10 years old, and I pumped the gas. And I just feel that connection with her because she understands our way of life. She understands our trials that we're facing in our communities, but she's from the backcountry and she's a fighter. She understands our way of life, and we need that person to represent us in Washington, because as the world may be changing, South Carolina, we've got a lot of people moving in here. We need to make sure that we send a strong representative who's going to take care of us on our farms, in our communities, and everybody knows what makes our community strong is our farms, our schools, and our religious centers. And that's why I am so supportive of Senator Graham for six more years.
2: You may be the one candidate in South Carolina who received the fastest endorsement from President Donald Trump. How critical was that endorsement for her in this race?
4: Oh, I think it was wonderful. You know, he was the one that asked her to run. He said, run, Darlene, run. And now we're saying, win, Darlene, win. But the president, he understands he needs a fighter in the United States Senate. He has several initiatives, as you know, with the America First agenda, making sure that we pass the Save Act. But what we hope to do and what she's agreed to is passing the farm bill, because that's important for our everyday lives here in South Carolina. And she's already tackling those major issues like immigration and also other areas of making sure for affordability to get those prices down. In South Carolina, we're 55% higher than the national average. Well, she's talking about that. And those are things that are very important to us, because our families right now are facing them at the kitchen table. The prices are going up, and she's working and willing to help us get more direct to consumer, and I think that's important for our families here to be able to depend on local farmers, and she understands that because she grew up in her own community.
2: Again, as a candidate for office, we've heard so much criticism related to Senator Graham's candidacy over her lack of political experience. And again, as a candidate for public office, do you think that criticism is fair?
4: I think that she has done a remarkable job in her prior positions. She was on the governor actually appointed her to the Workforce Development Board. She was also the director of the Commission for the Blind. She did a phenomenal job. I actually worked with her when I was over at Governor Master's office, so I saw her experience firsthand. She advocated for her folks. She advocated for the commission. She literally rebuilt that commission to what it is today. And she fought for folks that, if you think about it, they may not have had a future, but she saw to it that they got a job and that their families were taken care of. And I saw that compassion and I saw that will, because she is a South Carolinian. And I think that, just as mentioned before, is that President Trump, he wasn't a politician before. He had never held elected office. But look at all that he's doing for our country. Look at what she's already done in 20 days of her being in office. I mean, she was already, and people don't pick this up, but I think it's important on our farm, she was able to retain all of Senator Lindsey Graham's positions. What other senator is able to do that? She's still on, she was able to stay and remain on appropriations, which is be able to deliver for our local communities. I know of fire stations, police officers. I know of these places. I've been there. The infrastructure for these old rural community waste

0: Deshaun Blaney, who's a Democrat, as well as Chris Nellums, who's a United Citizens candidate, and Michael Sullins, a Libertarian. Those are all going to be on the ballot in November. His race was already set back in June with that runoff against Danny Ford Jr. So we're going to go to Scott Morgan right now, who's in the Rock Hill at Congressman Norman's watch party. Scott, I see you have a supporter there with you.
1: Yeah. This is Rick Mosner, who is actually down from Greenville. I mentioned a couple guys down from Greenville. This is my new friend, Rick. He's a Navy veteran, came all the way down from Greenville just to support Ralph Norman. Rick, why did you come all the way this way just to show your support in Rock Hill?
2: Well, it's important this election that we have a senator who is a constitutional conservative, and believes in the Constitution. And Ralph is that guy. Ralph was not my guy for governor because I thought Alan Wilson was equally qualified but a better candidate. But the way things turned out with Senator Graham unfortunately passing away, Ralph stepped forward and decided to run. And I looked at him and I said that he's the guy I'm going to support. So Ralph has got probably going to be the most conservative senator in the U.S. Senate when he gets elected. So that's the reason I supported him. I knew him when he was in the legislature of South Carolina, and even though I was from Greenville, I supported him. He only ran for Congress. I was active in the Convention of the States project, which we passed back in 2022. Ralph helped us with that and was glad to do it. So that's how I know he's got the same concerns that I do about an out-of-control federal government, and we need somebody like him to help rein it back in and represent South Carolina in that regard.
1: One of the big differences between Ralph Norman and Lindsey Graham was Lindsey Graham was known as a statesman. You know, he had a lot of international experience, and Ralph Norman, not necessarily so much. Does that concern you, or are you more concerned with South Carolina issues? Or
2: no, I feel confident that Ralph can grow into that role. Like anything else, you got to learn the ropes a little bit, but he's far from a rookie, and he is the guy that is the most qualified candidate in this race. And, President Trump has endorsed his opponent, and that's fine, but I think you got bad advice. I think that Ralph is far more qualified, and he could be the statesman that Lindsey was. I had an issue with Lindsey. We've been trying to run a candidate against him for the last 15 years. Unfortunately, he lined up with John Kerry back in the day on carbon tax, and he voted for Supreme Court justices that are totally inappropriate that we have there today, saying, hey, the president deserves who he's got. And the role of a senator originally, prior to the 70th Amendment, was to represent the sovereign states as an integral part of the federal government. And now we got 535 reps. So I feel Ralph can represent the state better. He's not going there to bring welfare back to the people of South Carolina. He's going there to represent the interests of our states on the national level.
1: Okay, so one of the things I have to ask you is, Darlene Graham got the Trump endorsement, got it pretty early, and Trump has had a pretty good track record with endorsing candidates. And regardless of how it comes out tonight, why or why not was that a factor for you? Why did that not matter for you to vote for Ralph Norman?
2: Well, I looked at the candidate and the quality of the candidate. And despite the fact she's a very nice lady, I looked at her and I just didn't. And really, it wasn't a turning point for me, but it connected the dots for me, was the debate. The answers that she gave in the debate were totally unacceptable in my regard with respect primarily to national security. The reason for the federal government, I'm going back to her, original thoughts here, as far as what the framers was, to protect the rights of the states. And by not understanding at that point about national security, it was a fatal flaw. And I never would have voted for her in the beginning, but that just drove home that point.
1: I see. All right. Well, like I said, this is my friend Rick Mosner. He's down from Greenville.
2: Thank you,
1: Rick. I appreciate your time.
2: Sure.
1: Gavin, back to you.
3: Thanks,
0: Rick. Great for Rick to do that. I mean, live TV is nothing to shake a stick at, so that was wonderful there. And we're looking at some new numbers here. The latest numbers were about 8:20 right now, 8:23, so an hour and 20 minutes since polls closed. And Senator Darlene Graham is still in the lead there with 53% to Ralph Norman at 47%. The congressman there right now, the AP is saying about 50% of the votes have been counted. We're still waiting to see more come in those key counties that we're watching, like Horry.

0: as well as Greenville and Spartanburg. Those are big ones. But a lot of that vote's coming in. So we'll be watching that, especially in that upstate area versus the Midlands and the coast and the low country, all of our wonderful regions in our state here, Kirk. But right now, I mean, again, look at those numbers, 52% of the vote counted, with Darlene about, 6% lead there. What are you thinking right now? She must be feeling pretty confident too early.
1: I think she's feeling more confident than maybe she was before the polls or the booth closed.
0: Mm-hmm.
1: And certainly if Norman had jumped out to an early lead, I'm not entirely sure there would have been enough momentum for her to catch up. So the fact that she jumped out to an early lead is still over 50% with about half of the polls closed, or those votes come in. I think that bodes well for her. I still don't think it's conclusive enough for her to breathe easy, especially as you said, we're still waiting to hear from a lot of counties in the upstate. The upstate is typically the more conservative part of South Carolina, and there's a good chance that many of those votes are going to go for Norman.
0: Yeah.
1: So it's a question of how long can she hold on, I think. And Norman, I think, is hoping to rapidly close that distance.
0: And Kirk, as we were talking, things did just kind of jump a little bit, especially up in Greenville where the votes were slowly coming in. About 47% of the vote in Greenville is coming so far, and that's really shrunk the distance between the two of them, with Graham still at 51%, shrinking to 51%, I should say, and Norman now at around 49%. So
1: wow.
0: At 2 points, we're going from, like, you know, 6 to 2, and that's what's going to be happening throughout the night. We don't expect a race call, unfortunately, while we're on the air, so we probably won't have any speeches or anything like that unless they know something we don't know from these candidates. But again, we're waiting for the AP to decide that, and it's about almost, you know, an hour and a half since these polls have closed. They're still trickling in. 60% of the votes are in, and Graham is still at 51%. To Norman, 49%. So tight. It's happening right now as those votes are coming in from the upstate. But we're still waiting on places to really fill out, like the coast and more. So it's going to be a nail biter to the end.
1: Yeah, I would be surprised if this thing is not a fraction of a percent difference at the end of the day.
0: A recount, essentially.
1: We will likely have a recount. I just think it is so close, and the two candidates are tapping into different aspects of the Republican Party, a party that is potentially split sort of down the middle, that some that are thinking about what a post-Donald Trump Republican Party might look like, others that are trying to sort of champion the MAGA label and lean into that as much as possible. Yeah. And I think this is really a telling point for the Republican Party about what they have in store in the near future.
0: And Kirk, going back to the rally in Myrtle Beach with the president last Friday, I mean, he did say, no, the Republican Party is 100% MAGA. Like, that is him. He's owning that. Right now, it does not look like that. When we talk about MAGA, we're saying him, essentially.
1: Right.
0: And we're seeing this deviation, and that's what you've been seeing play out, too. And I think Politico had a very interesting headline today, too, which said, South Carolina could give Trump a revitalizing win or his most embarrassing loss. And this kind of goes back to the time and energy that he spent in this race and that money that we saw him invest in it yesterday. So it really is going to be a big one for him if he doesn't pull this out for Graham.
1: Yeah, I mean, if you look at his endorsement of Darlene Graham, he took a virtual unknown individual that just had the last name, the family connection to Lindsey Graham. He propelled her onto the national stage. And if she wins, it will be in no small part because of Trump, his endorsement, the money that his PAC has spent. But if she loses, that also, as Politico said, I read that article, that is going to be an embarrassing defeat for him because he took someone that nobody knew. He could have easily thrown his endorsement to a Russell Fry or to a Ralph Norman, who have voted consistently with him on virtually all issues. Norman maybe, you know, bucked him a couple of times, but that was it. He could have easily thrown his endorsement to either of them, and I think that would have been a slam dunk. But throwing the endorsement to an individual that nobody really knew prior to her brother's death, That's a test now on the Trump name, that brand, and the weight that it still carries.
0: Yeah, and that Graham name too. And I think kind of going back to what you're just mentioning with him and Congressman Norman having some tiffs over the years, whereas you get someone like Senator Graham, who, like her brother, is going to support Trump no matter what. Obviously, the late senator really had, you know, his time getting to know Trump and getting to be that person, but he became his golf buddy. He became his basically his foreign policy advisor. He was always on the Sunday shows communicating in ways that the White House maybe wished that the president would communicate like and deciphering that, because, you know, Graham was such a great communicator in that way, doing all those things to fight for Trump's agenda. And I think you're seeing that carry over. And maybe he's projecting that onto Darlene because he knows that she will just maybe do what he says. That's what she's always been saying on the debate stage, that I'm going to fight for what he wants to get done over these next 2 years, versus like someone like Congressman Norman, who's in the House Freedom Caucus, that far right caucus, which has caused some consternation over the years, including during the debate and advancement of the One Big Beautiful Bill last year in committee, getting it down there to the floor for passage. Going back to even 2025, which I think a lot of people forgot about, that speaker's election race, right? When Mike Johnson was up for election, you saw Congressman Norman backing Jim Jordan in that situation. And then you had Congresswoman Nancy Mace on the House floor with her cell phone, with Donald Trump on the phone saying, talk to him. Right. They huddle up, and then you see Norman flip that vote. That's fresh in Trump world. They probably keep a list of those offenses. And of course, Norman wanted to use some leverage there, but sure. You got to understand, while you are a congressman, you are trying to get what you can. I don't think you use leverage against the president when he's trying to get what he wants done at the time. And he's president-elect at that time.
1: So you had that situation. You also had Ralph Norman endorse Nikki Haley in the 2024 presidential primary. And I don't think Trump has forgotten that part either. And so those are the two notable times when Norman has gone against Trump. But virtually every other time, even with the One Big Beautiful Bill, mm-hmm. Norman was an initial holdout, but got things shifted a little bit more to where he was comfortable, and then ultimately voted in favor of it.
0: Right.
1: I think he is very surprised that Trump did not throw the endorsement his way.
0: Right.
1: And certainly Russell Fry, again, same kind of thing. Even without the couple of instances of rebuking the president, Fry doesn't get that endorsement either. So you have Graham, her last name, Trump, his name. It's very much of, is that enough to catapult her across the finish line, or is it a demonstrated, proven legislative track record that someone can run on? And those are two fascinating questions to see which one's going to win out in the end.
0: And I want to go back to that idea in a moment, too. Before we go to Mayan, I want to talk about Russell Fry, Congressman Fry, who did come in third in the original primary here 2 weeks ago, and how his support has shifted. Obviously, he endorsed Graham later in this. A lot of people, like Senator Tim Scott, got off the sidelines, too, and endorsed. We saw the governor endorse also during this runoff period. So a lot of change there. And I think for Fry, and like a lot of people, this opportunity does not come along every election cycle. Yes, a lot of people do challenge these incumbents. We saw Senator Graham really always beating back those folks. He never got into a runoff, unlike his sister, which is different. There's 10 people, unknowns and well-knowns. So I think for Congressman Fry, I think that you did see a lot of people endorse him, really trying to see maybe that new generation. But then you saw these two really kind of take the cake, and now we're really battling out. And what I say that to say is that this would be a completely different race if it was Senator Graham versus Congressman Fry.
1: Or it would have been a completely different race if we had had 2 months this to play out, as opposed
0: to two weeks.
1: Right. So typically, when you have someone die in office in a special election, you have a month, you know, multiple months to kind of lead up to those votes. And we just didn't have that here.
0: We're going to go to Mayan Schechter at Senator Darlene Graham's watch party, where I believe she has Greenville Senator Jason Elliott with her. Hey, Mayan.
2: Hey, Gavin. Senator Elliott, you served a little bit with Congressman Ralph Norman in the State House, but why go with Senator Darlene Graham over Congressman Ralph Norman in this race for you?
3: Congressman Norman is a great guy, served in the South Carolina House and now in the Congress, been in government for about 20 years. In South Carolina, we have a tradition with Senator Graham, Senator Thurman, of our senators, U.S. senators, working hard for South Carolina. you know, we are a growing state, but we're still a relatively small, poor. We're always a small state, relatively poor state compared to the rest of the country. We need someone in Washington fighting for us every day. You know, we've got to bring fiscal restraints, but we got to, if other people in the country are getting federal resources, we can't have someone in Washington with hands tied behind their back not working for South Carolina. I'm confident that Senator Darlene Graham will pick up the baton from Senator Lindsey Graham and produce for South Carolina, health care, for colleges, universities, for every facet in South Carolina, whether it's philanthropic, whether it's education, whether it's business and industry. We need a U.S. senator who fights for us every day, and I'm confident that's what we're going to get if Senator Darlene Graham is elected tonight.
2: You're just talking about the late Senator Lindsey Graham. He obviously not only was a conduit between the legislature and the White House, brought millions in federal dollars to South Carolina. I mean, you talked a little bit about this, but just how critical for you is having someone who can still do that in the White House. And you believe, obviously, that Senator Graham is the person to do that.
3: Yeah. When anybody in South Carolina, whether it was the governor, the Speaker of the House, the President of the Senate, when they picked up the phone and they called Senator Lindsey Graham, he worked for South Carolina and he produced. And it was not like, no, that's not my job. It was his job, and he knew it was his job every day to put our interests first in South Carolina and to be our face in Washington. And that's what we need, and that's what we would sacrifice if we don't have someone there doing that.
2: When you talk to voters, there's obviously been a lot of national attention about her debate performance, particularly around the question about Taiwan. When you talk to voters, are voters concerned about that response? Is that something that you've heard that there was weighing on their mind when they voted today?
3: Yeah. And, you know, everybody has a different opinion. Some folks thought, hey, that gave me a little bit of pause. I had somebody tell me, you know, I don't care if she knows the difference between Taiwan and Timmonsville. I know she can learn. And that she's been on this job for 20 days, and she has helped do great things for this country. She's helped the administration, and she's helped South Carolina, and that's what we need. This is a unique process. This is obviously not the way we normally elect senators in South Carolina. So it is a unique process, but I think in the limited time that she's been there, she has shown that she is someone who will work hard and someone who will learn. And I'm confident if she is nominated tonight and going on, and I'm confident the Republican nominee will win the general election. And if it's Senator Darlene Graham, South Carolina is going to be in good hands.
2: And that's State Senator Jason Elliott. Senator, thank you so much for joining us.
3: Thank you.
2: Back to you, Gavin.
0: My on. Yeah, one of those Graham supporters in a very strong Norman area. Again, we're looking at new numbers here, with Senator Darlene Graham still edging out a lead there over Congressman Ralph Norman, with Graham at 52% and Norman at 48%. And right now, that's from the AP, and we're seeing about 68%, 67% of the vote is in, with Graham with a 4-point lead there. Still very early. It's polls have been closed for about an hour and a half, but things are trucking along here. We saw a lot of turnout, which we can talk about in a moment. But I want to go back to what Mayon was talking to Senator Elliott about, and that's bringing that money back, the bacon, the pork, the federal money back to the state, Kirk. Lindsey Graham would always joke about doing that and how unpopular that was. It was just basically him and Congressman Clyburn doing that. But, you know, we have multiple major military installations here, one of which was just renamed in his honor, right? Joint Base Charleston. I was down there for that event. So was Senator Graham. So we saw Department of Defense Secretary Pete Hegseth. We saw Treasury Secretary Scott Bessent, who's also a South Carolinian, and the governor. And the reason that, I mean, that happened in lightning speed when we think about how things happen in the federal government, that renaming to Joint Base Lindsey Graham, or those C-17s with that airlift wing, the U.S. Air Force really being the backbone of the military right there, being able to transport equipment, soldiers, right, troops around the world, and they wanted to honor him with that ability because he did support the military, both, you know, with money coming back to these installations in the state and his 30 years in the Air Force in a variety of capacities. So when we talk about that, that's a main difference between what you're seeing with Norman and what you're seeing with Graham here. And that's something I heard her talk about on the campaign trail just Monday in Aiken, which is home to the Savannah River National Laboratory, too.
1: Right. Yeah. And it's important to remember that one of Lindsey Graham's strengths. And I think one of the reasons that he continued to get elected, even when he had primary challengers come out, was the constituent service that he provided. That was something that he and his office put a really strong emphasis on. And he learned that from Strom Thurmond, Fritz Hollings before him, that were just brilliant at doing things for the people of South Carolina. Lindsey never lost that focus. And it's not necessarily the glamorous stuff that we see. It's not out in the spotlight. Most of this is in the shadows, behind the scenes. You don't necessarily get to take credit, but it is absolutely essential. And when Tim Scott entered the Senate, I think Lindsey helped position Senator Scott to do some of that. It's going to be Tim Scott's responsibility now to step up a bit more, since he is now the senior senator, no matter who wins tonight. But that was an aspect of Lindsey Graham that it doesn't often get talked about. We talk about when he was doing the talk shows, or when he was on his trips overseas, when he was championing certain bills and legislation, maybe working bipartisan in a bipartisan manner on some things, but we kind of forget the constituent side.
0: Right.
1: And that is really, really important for the voters. And I think you heard just now, the state senator talking about just how important that was. He thinks Darlene Graham is going to provide that. Obviously, supporters for Ralph Norman think he's going to be best positioned. But that really is a question that I think resonates with everyday individuals.
0: Yeah, and I think that messaging, while you're totally right about that, is it gets a loss when she mentions the staff that I'm keeping. Right? People don't understand necessarily what that means unless you've really interacted. But I did talk to one of Senator Graham's staffers out in the PD, and they were telling me just, you know, when Lindsey got in office, when he won that 2002 election, 2003, you know, he was told, you have big shoes to fill. Like you're saying with Strom Thurmond, with those constituent services, you had Thurmond in there for 47 years.
1: Right.
0: You had Hollings in there for 38 years. And then you have Graham coming in 2002. Hollings gets out of there a couple years later. And, you know, because Hollings was always the junior senator for all 38
1: for
0: years.
1: Almost four decades, right?
0: Because
1: exactly.
0: Thurmond was in there for 47 years. So, and then here comes Graham, and automatically, like, now he's the senior senator after Hollings got out. But that carried over. And that's something that has helped him. Like you said, get reelected and prove that, and that on top of that true campaign machine that we've seen deployed since that time, since he got in the House, since he got in the Senate, that has really been deployed in a way, especially that they have not been deployed in some time, because you had an unknown, you had his sister who is not polished, who is an outsider, and folks want outsiders, but this is what an outsider looks like, and then she gets accused of not talking to the media enough, which, yeah, was true. She didn't really come around to that until a little bit later in the cycle, and then you have these gaffes. I mean, this is what happens. So it's always interesting to see when people say they want someone who's been in office a long time, or they want an outsider, and which is worse, which is better.
1: Yeah, I think what a lot of people tend to forget is that you really can't get things done until you know the institution inside and out. So, you know, a great example outside of South Carolina might be a Robert Byrd from West Virginia, a longtime serving senator from West Virginia that knew the Senate, the rules, the institutional norms, and he was a powerhouse in the Senate. Lindsey Graham learned that over a short period of time. He recognized that importance, and that allowed him to have tremendous influence in the Senate over his decades-long service. That is something that often gets glossed over. We tend to say we want an outsider because we're sick of Washington, D.C. and all those politics. But the outsider doesn't have the connections, doesn't have the influence. And that's something that Lindsey Graham brought to this state. The chairships that he had on judiciary, on finance, on budget. I mean, those things were huge. And yes, Darlene Graham is still on those committees, but we lost that chairship. We lost that influence. And whether it's Graham, whether it's Norman, whether it's anybody, it's going to take a long time to build that up. So now it's really going to fall on Tim Scott to kind of put himself out there more than he's had to in the past. Mm-hmm. And that's going to be an interesting shift just for the entire state as well.
0: Yeah, we did see him get on Meet the Press this past weekend talking about that he was at Trump's rally there talking in support of Graham. And, you know, he did eulogize her brother twice at the prayer breakfast and then also the service in here in Columbia. So it is interesting to see that he's got that evolution we're talking about there, too, because, a lot of people are going to be going to that office and vice versa. Well, Graham's office knows how to do a lot of things. People are going to be looking at his office as well to do a lot of things, too. So, and he's over the banking committee. He's also over the NRSC, which is going to be a big deal this, you know, midterm season where Democrats are looking to flip at least four seats if they want to get that majority in the Senate. So a lot of responsibilities there, too, and also the Trump influence in that in those races, too, especially when you look at places like Texas with Ken Paxton and how the money's going to be being spent around there.
1: I think the other thing to recognize, you had mentioned Graham's office. You know, with either Darlene Graham or Ralph Norman coming in, many of those staff members mm-hmm. may decide to seek employment someplace else, right? We typically see that kind of turnover with a new senator. But even with existing senators, turnover of staff is a relatively regular phenomenon. Lindsey Graham was able to keep his staff for a long time. Yeah. Which I think bodes well or speaks to his legacy, how he conducted himself. And so not only is the state losing the influence of Lindsey Graham, but we're losing potentially the expertise of those staffers once November comes and goes, and it'll be curious to see who comes in to replace them.
0: Gotcha. And we're going to go and get a full page ad here of graphics for our viewers watching because we see some new numbers, some movement here with Senator Graham at 53% and Congressman Ralph Norman there at 47%. We're talking about a 6-point margin. So that has increased since it got a little bit tighter. About 75% of the votes have been counted. We're seeing a lot of support, of course, as we expected it to be with Norman in the upstate, that Greenville area, the Spartanburg area, his home county of York, of course, in that 5th congressional district that he's represented since 2017. Then when you move more into the Midlands of the state, including Lexington County, we're seeing that support for Graham. She's up about 59% to Norman and 40% in Lexington County with about 75% of the votes being counted there, Kirk. So, and also in Richland County here, obviously a more Democratic county when it comes to, overall elections, but we're just looking at the Republicans voting right now because the Democrats can't vote in this special primary, unless they jump over and they don't tell anyone. They're trying to close those primaries. And I wonder, who knows if we can decipher that later. But, interesting to look at Lexington County with, again, 75% of the vote being counted there, and she's at 60%. This was going to be one of those swing counties. Everyone's talking about the coast versus the upstate, and then the poor Midlands where we are, that's where the tug of war is happening.
1: And I think what's fascinating about Lexington County is you had their county GOP endorsed Ralph Norman, despite the fact that that's Darlene Graham's mm-hmm. home county. So I think there was a potential expectation, certainly a question, of whether the county GOP's endorsement of Norman would be enough to swing things his way. The fact that she's still holding at 60%, I think it makes her feel very, very comfortable about her chances, mm-hmm. knowing that she's probably not going to do well in the upstate, and that's what we're seeing currently. But Lexington, Richland County, down towards Charleston, Horry County, those are places that I think she absolutely needs to hold on to.
0: And Kirk, we have still not heard from the Associated Press yet, but we are seeing reporting that Senator Graham is the winner. Again, we're not doing that. That's Decision Desk reporting that, some other outlets reporting that. We may be hearing from her soon. This is kind of not what we expected. We thought it would be a little bit closer. We're talking about these margins growing here, but Decision Desk is projecting Darlene Graham winning South Carolina just moments ago on Twitter there, so I'm sure the Twitter spheres are a Twitter about this, but we're still waiting for the AP. It's still about 75% reporting here that we're seeing, so if that does hold, if we do see the AP call this right now, I'm seeing about a 6% margin, 6-point margin here. That would be that would be a pretty big moment there for her.
1: I think that is absolutely huge. Again, I figured this was going to come down to a fraction of a percent.
0: Yeah, I thought we'd be up till midnight watching
1: right,
0: this thing.
1: And possibly even waiting for a recount tomorrow or the next couple of days. The fact that she still has a 6% margin and that some outlets are calling it for her, I think is huge. It also bodes well for Donald Trump. Mm-hmm. We were talking about the potential strength of his endorsement, whether his brand still matters. I think this is, if this holds and she is the winner, that is absolutely a feather in his cap. And I think also speaks to the importance of him coming to Myrtle Beach on Friday to campaign for her. This would be a monumental election.
0: That's really something to see. Again, we haven't got that from the Associated Press yet. We are seeing some outlets reporting this, that Senator Graham is going to get the nomination tonight. But we'll probably maybe jump to Mayon Schechter, who's at that watch party. I'm sure the vibes, we'll get there eventually, but just kind of throwing that out there for Mayon, that we should come to her and see what the vibe is like out there at the watch party, and hopefully maybe even stay on the air past 9 o'clock in case we do expect to hear from Senator Graham about this, because it would be a monumental moment to see that. Again, we're still seeing numbers come in. AP has about 76% of the votes counted. They have not called the race yet, but we are seeing, again, that turnout, that major turnout that she needed in Horry County. We're seeing that turnout here in the Midlands, in Lexington County, and of course, Norman's still getting that strong support in the upstate, but when the rest of the state is going Graham, there's only so much the upstate can do for you.
1: Yeah, and I think the fact that she jumped out to an early lead, that was a really good signal, because she wasn't having to try and play catch up. She had that lead, and it was just a question, could she hang on to it? But that, you know, is some momentum that absolutely makes her supporters feel good, keeps them excited and energized. And so we'll see if she holds on to it throughout the whole night.
0: And Mayon, we wanted to jump to you. I want to see what the vibe's like out there at Darlene Graham's watch party here in Columbia right now.
2: Yeah, certainly the excitement has amped up here. We thought that Senator Darlene Graham was walking in a few seconds ago, but it was just outbursts of applause, chants of Darlene Graham. We've seen folks hugging each other, saying great job. So clearly the feeling is that the Graham campaign has won this one. We're seeing staff and other supporters start to congregate around the stage right behind me. Also, it sounds like perhaps we may be getting ready for the senator to come out, but we'll see. We know that it took a while back during the primary itself, but definitely a much more upbeat room than even around 20 minutes ago. It seems like the folks here really feel like she's got ahead and crossed the finish line on this one.
0: Thank you, Mayon. Thanks for that update. We'll go right back to you when we know for sure, or if she walks out and go ahead and, you know, admits that, because they do have, you know, of course we're waiting for the AP, but, you know, they have their staff, they're dispatched around the state to get those results at those precincts as they happen. But Kirk, when we start looking ahead to November toward the general election with Annie Andrews, the pediatrician, who's the Democratic nominee there, there's also a Libertarian and Constitution Party candidate on the ballot too, but Dr. Andrews is going to be the big target here between the both of them. I'm just wondering, the messaging that starts after this, the momentum that we see after this, and maybe how Dr. Andrews starts pivoting too. I did see her over the weekend at the Spratt Issues Conference that the Democrats held in Florence. So there's a lot of messaging going on, and then it becomes the real deal. She was talking about also, she was up in Spartanburg, a Republican stronghold. You don't see the Democrats going there. I know that that's part of their new strategy, to really go to those places because there are still Democrats there, and talking about those issues and trying to engage those voters in those areas.
1: Yeah, I think Dr. Andrews was hoping to see a matchup with Darlene Graham. Mm-hmm. That I think some of the early polling viewed that one-to-one a bit more in Dr. Andrews' favor. I still think it's very much an uphill battle for her. I think it's difficult for any Democrat to win a statewide office in South Carolina. We've only seen it a handful of times recently. But I think going up against Ralph Norman might have been even more of a challenge for her, because he could just lean on his record that Dr. Andrews doesn't really have. And now with Darlene Graham potentially there, neither one has an extensive legislative record to fall back on. Mm-hmm. So it really becomes a battle of ideas. And that's not something we've really seen a lot in campaigns. Typically, it's mudslinging, it's partisan politics. But now if we have to campaign on actual ideas, on substantive issues, that's going to be a really interesting change. And it'll be curious to see how each individual gets their message across. Senator Graham still has to kind of introduce herself, and Dr. Andrews is going to have to continue to introduce herself. But I think they're going to start pivoting more to those substantive discussions.
0: Right, and you're talking about introducing themselves. And for Graham, it's more of a challenge, too. I mean, that's, I'm assuming, what we're going to start seeing maybe behind the scenes with her and her staff as they really gear up for the general election, is really trying to get her read up so they don't have those moments again like we saw on the debate stage last Tuesday when it comes to international, foreign national security, when it comes to our foreign allies and adversaries at the same time. So I'm wondering if that's going to be an interesting aspect of how we see her shift over the coming days and weeks. But you were also talking about the intensity of campaigning in South Carolina, too, always known as a blood sport here. I feel like the past 2 weeks, even this maybe entire campaign, obviously due to the circumstances of it, but has not been as divisive. Obviously, if you get on Twitter, it's a whole different world. Sure. I'm not on Twitter for that reason, because I don't really understand the benefit of it sometimes, besides the breaking news moments like this. But I feel like we haven't seen as much of that. I mean, we did see the attack ads from Norman and Align PACs going after her for her flub on the debate stage. But he never seemed to really drill down as hard as he could have when it came to the inexperience, when it came to these errors and these sidesteps. I mean, or pressing her more on the debate stage. It was more talking about himself, which is what you want to do, of course, but really not exploiting that big weakness in some people's opinions.
1: Yeah, and he made it a point to say, look, I'm really running against the Democrats. I'm not running against another Republican. And maybe that was a missed opportunity. I mean, in hindsight, since it looks like he's not going to win, that was likely a missed opportunity. But I think for the Andrews-Graham matchup, I mean, Andrews was going to run against Lindsey Graham on domestic issues. She was going to lean into her medical experience, her career as a pediatrician, and Darlene Graham, by acknowledging national security is not really my thing, she has positioned herself as being interested in those domestic policy issues. So now I think we're going to see a campaign based on what's happening at home, not a whole lot dealing with foreign affairs, and it's going to be really curious to see how those messages get crafted.
0: Right. I want to circle back to that in a moment when we talk about the domestic issues, especially affordability, Democrat versus Republican in the general. That's going to be interesting for everybody looking at the midterms, but we're going to go to Scott Morgan about Congressman Ralph Norman's watch party in Rock Hill. Hey, Scott.
4: Hey, Gavin. It's still pretty festive here. Everybody's still in a fairly good mood, but the reality of the situation seems to be landing on everybody. It doesn't look like, to most people here, that Congressman Norman's actually going to pull this out, but they feel pretty good about it. They stand by their choices. I was talking to some people, and they said, well, whatever Ralph does in the future, he is going to be successful because he always has been. Something he said when he lost his bid for governor a couple months ago was that he wanted to found a conservative think tank here in Rock Hill, and everybody seems to be in a fairly positive mood about that. The mood here does seem to be a little less than it was before, but it's still doing pretty good. They're still here for their guy, who actually hasn't still shown up yet. We're still waiting to hear from Ralph Norman, and when we hear from him, you'll be the first to know, I promise.
0: Thank you, Scott. Thank you. We're going to let our audience know that we are planning to go into extra innings tonight. We were going to go off the air at 9:00, but we're going to stick around because we have been hearing. We've already seen Decision Desk HQ projecting Darlene Graham winning the nomination tonight. We have not heard from the Associated Press yet, but outlets like Bloomberg and The Hill have taken that as the nomination right now. And like you heard from folks, there's a lot of celebration going out the Graham campaign, I don't want to say dourness or sadness. I can't find the word I'm looking for. Maybe just melancholy is the word happening up there in Rock Hill. But we'll find out more as we wait for the Associated Press to really be the definitive shot caller on this one, because only 81% of the votes are in, and we're talking about a 6-point margin there that's been holding pretty strong, with Senator Darlene Graham at 53% and Congressman Ralph Norman at 6%. So that's with about 86% of the votes being counted. Again, we're talking about where these battles have been playing out in these counties in the Republican stronghold of Horry County, which is the home turf of 7th Congressional District Congressman Russell Fry, who was in this race up until 2 weeks ago when he came in third and then threw his support behind Darlene Graham. And that support seems to be helping her out major when it comes here, as well as the support of President Donald Trump, who held a major rally there in Myrtle Beach last Friday. All these factors coming into play now. What we thought was going to be a super close race, but as you can see, 6 points right now, Kirk, 86% of the votes counted. A different vibe than maybe a lot of people were feeling. I mean, I was talking to staffers, you were talking to politicos, anyone you're looking at polling, everyone had this within the margin of error. Right now, it's still early, but it's 6 points right here. So a little bit different, a little bit unexpected. Maybe they lowered expectations, and then, you know, again, that Trump rally really helped blow it out.
1: I mean, that could very well be, and I think it's going to take a bit of time to figure out sort of what, if any, definitive factor went into this. But the bottom line is, at this point in the race, to be up by 6 points is a comfortable lead. Right. And if I was a supporter of Darlene Graham, I would be ecstatic right now. And for Ralph Norman, I mean, like you said, a little bit of melancholy. I mean, this is kind of the second time around. You know, they had the gubernatorial race. And, you know, we just heard that he's thinking about maybe moving in a different direction, starting a think tank. Mm-hmm. But I think for his supporters, I think the writing is on the wall.
0: Kirk, when we talk about that, when we look at the governor's race with Attorney General Alan Wolfson.
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6: AP News, I'm Ben Thomas. Pennsylvania has reported the first two measles deaths in the U.S. this year. Julie Walker reports both people were unvaccinated.
7: Governor Josh Shapiro would only say they were from Lancaster County and not whether they were adults or children, but made a point of stressing the importance of vaccines.
8: Folks are spreading skepticism about things like the MMR vaccine without any evidence.
7: Shapiro, a father of four, says that scares a parent just trying to do the right thing for their children.
8: We see the consequences of a lack of immunization in the first measles-associated deaths that our Commonwealth has seen in 35 years.
7: The Democrat says he spoke with Health Secretary Robert F. Kennedy Jr. to drill home the point.
8: I made very clear that his actions and the rhetoric that's coming from this administration are having a negative impact.
7: I'm Julie Walker.
6: Canada struck back against President Trump's latest tariffs, announcing duties as high as 50% on a list of more than 700 U.S.-made products. And Lisa Dwyer has the latest legal tussle over the Kennedy Center.
9: In a court filing, the Department of Justice is arguing that if President Donald Trump's name is not on the Kennedy Center, donor money for renovations will dry up, leading to its closure. The debate over adding Trump's name to the center meant to honor John F. Kennedy has been ongoing. The center's Trump-aligned board recently voted to add the phrase "restored and renovated by President Donald J. Trump." Democratic Representative Joyce Beatty, an ex-officio member of the Kennedy Center, opposes these changes, citing violations of the Kennedy Center statute.
6: And singer, songwriter, actor, and philanthropist Dolly Parton's dying at the age of 80. This is AP News.
10: Welcome to Washington Today on C-SPAN Radio for Tuesday, August 25th, 2026. Canada announces retaliatory dollar-for-dollar tariffs on U.S. goods in response to President Donald Trump's imposing 50% tariffs on about $20 billion of Canadian products. Michigan's U.S. Senate Democratic nominee Abdul El-Sayed, who is Muslim, calls out what he says is anti-Muslim rhetoric being used against his campaign. In South Carolina, Republicans are choosing between Ralph Norman and Darlene Graham in a primary runoff election for the U.S. Senate nomination. House Minority Leader Hakeem Jeffries defends his meeting with White House advisor Jared Kushner, promising if the Democrats retake control of the U.S. House after the November elections, investigations will proceed and, quote, no one from the Trump cartel is getting a pass. Trump administration is proposing a new version of a $100,000 fee for H-1B visas for highly skilled foreign workers that it believes will withstand court review. We'll talk about it with Michelle Hackman, Wall Street Journal immigration reporter. Today is the 110th anniversary of the creation of the National Park Service, and Nashville, Hollywood, and Washington, D.C. are mourning the death of country singer Dolly Parton at the age of 80. Politico writing that Canada is retaliating against the Trump administration with counter-tariffs targeting more than 700 products, putting its hardest squeeze on American steel and aluminum. The dollar-for-dollar measures announced Tuesday hit back at the new 50% tariffs the United States imposed on roughly $20 billion in Canadian imports after negotiations collapsed last week between the two countries, intensifying a prolonged North American trade war that risks hollowing the region's integrated economies. That's how Politico reports it. Canadian Finance Minister François-Philippe Champagne made the announcement today in Ottawa.
11: On August 22nd, the United States of America imposed tariffs on 50% on approximately $28 billion in Canadian goods. Those tariffs will have real consequences for Canadian workers, businesses, and communities across our nation. Canada must respond, and today we are, in a proportionate, targeted, and strategic way. Today I'm announcing that Canada will match the United States tariffs dollar for dollar, rate for rate. Effective September 8th, Canada will impose counter tariffs of up to 15, 25, or 50% on 27.6 billion in imports from the United States of America. For each product, our tariff would match the American tariff on the same type of Canadian good. Our existing counter tariffs, including those on automobiles, will remain in place. Canada's remission framework will also remain available to mitigate unintended consequences for Canadian businesses. Canada's counter tariffs are designed primarily to provide protection for Canadian industry impacted by U.S. tariffs and allow them to compete against U.S. products in the Canadian market. It's all about fairness. It's all about level playing field. It's all about supporting Canadian workers and Canadian businesses.
10: The Canadian Finance Minister, François-Philippe Champagne, at today's news conference in Ottawa. President Donald Trump posting on Truth Social today, Canada has been ripping off the USA for decades. They've been charging our farmers 400% tariffs and more. They have driven many wonderful U.S. companies out of business. For 10 years, they wouldn't certify Gulfstream jets until I got involved. They wanted 100% of the market for Gulfstream's Canadian competitor. I deal with many countries, and Canada is easily the most difficult and unreasonable. They feel entitled, but they are not a state and will be entitled no longer, signed President DJT. President Trump also posting today, the United States is giving serious consideration to changing the name of Lake Ontario to Lake America, in that we don't expect to be doing much business with Ontario any longer. Thank you for your attention to this matter. The Canadian Industry Minister, Melanie Joly, answered reporters' questions at the Ottawa news conference.
12: President Trump said he's seriously considering renaming Lake Ontario Lake America.
13: Okay, sorry.
12: Is there anything you can do to stop that, and where do you think his head is at?
13: We'll always call it Lake Ontario. Period. We're proud of our Great Lakes. We've navigated the, you know, St. Lawrence River, the Great Lakes, for thousands of years. And it was part of a foundation of our country. And we'll just stand up for what we have. And meanwhile, I really think that while all these shenanigans are happening, we'll just be smart. And we'll be strategic. And we'll fight back.
10: The Canadian Industry Minister, Melanie Joly, with other Canadian government ministers at a news conference today in Ottawa. The Center for Great Lakes Literacy says that name of Lake Ontario comes from an Iroquois word meaning Lake of Shining Waters. And early French explorers originally used the name Lake St. Louis. Associated Press reporting that nearly three-quarters of Canada's goods exports go to the United States. The U.S. economy is roughly 10 times larger than Canada's, limiting Ottawa's ability to retaliate dollar for dollar without inflicting disproportionate damage at home. U.S. Congresswoman Lisa McClain, Republican from Michigan, a border state with Canada, was on Fox Business Channel today talking about the U.S.-Canada tariffs.
14: What started this trade negotiation was we have country of origin tariffs, which Canada, who's supposed to be our partner, says, hey, don't worry about that. Sell your products and ship your products through Canada, and we'll make sure that you don't have to pay your tariffs. Well, that doesn't sound like a really good partner to me, number one. Number two, let me remind everybody that since the 1990s, the Canadians have tariffed our farmers and dairy products at 250%. Since the 1990s, and President Trump has been talking about this leveling the playing field, not to mention that there's a $60 billion trade deficit with Canada. Listen, what President Trump is trying to do, and I applaud him for that, is level the playing field. There is absolutely no way that President Trump is going to make a bad deal for the American people, right? That's exactly why we got out of the EV mandate, right? It would have cost $1 trillion and 200,000 jobs. Yeah. He's not going to make a bad deal for America. Yeah. He's trying to level the playing field, and it's time for Canada to come up and level the playing field and be a good trading partner with us.
15: We're going to be watching it. It's always great to have you on the program.
10: Interview with Congresswoman Lisa McClain, Republican from Michigan, today on the Fox Business Channel. Also today, outside the White House, Agriculture Secretary Brooke Rollins was asked about the trade dispute with Canada and the impact on American farmers.
16: Well, first of all, I think the president has been very, very clear, starting with Liberation Day last year, which a lot of you were at, where he said we are no longer going to be the subject of other countries' tariff regimes, where on average our great American exports are charged 15%, and when we bring in and import, they're charged, other countries' goods are charged about 5%. That's not going to stand any longer. For agriculture, the reason this is so important is when we left this White House in the first term for the last time in early 2021, we had an $8 billion agricultural trade surplus. When we came back 4 years later, that $8 billion had turned into $50 billion deficit. And 2023 saw the largest fall in the farm economy profit in decades, if ever, $90 billion. So what we inherited was a heck of a set of issues. In just over a year, we now have 20 new trade deals. There was not one new trade deal under the Biden administration. 20 new trade deals. We've now cut that agricultural trade deficit in half, which is pretty remarkable. This year, we're expecting record exports in ethanol, in corn. Dairy is going to be way up, and I'll get to the Canadian question, dairy especially, in just a second. Tree nuts are going to be up. We're really, really grateful. And more deals are being negotiated as we go. So I think it's important to level set that, first of all, that the president has reopened the world to American goods, and from my perspective, American agricultural goods, which is part of the big reason and solution that we need for our farmers and ranchers. With regards to Canada, the president has been very clear for the last year and a half that the way they treat our dairy farmers in America is just not, it is not going to continue any longer, that the intent of the USMCA and other deals that went on was that our American dairy farmers would be treated as they deserve to be treated. And in fact, what has happened with the way that Canada is applying is sometimes a 200, 300% extra tariff on milk and dairy products going into Canada. So I know, I don't want to go much deeper than that because I certainly don't want to get ahead of the president or our incredible trade rep, Jamison Greer, who's in the middle of those negotiations. But from an agriculture perspective and specifically to our dairy farmers, the importance that we are battling for you, battling for that access, making sure that we're opening up the markets around the world, which we are, but also making sure that you're treated fairly by countries like Canada.
10: Agriculture Secretary Brooke Rollins speaking with reporters in the White House driveway after Canada Today announced retaliatory tariffs. Prime Minister Mark Carney writing on X, Canada will impose tariffs equivalent to the new U.S. tariffs down to the dollar. Additionally, we are implementing enhanced additional measures totaling $7.5 billion to support Canadian workers and businesses. These funds are in addition to the approximately $25 billion in measures announced since the introduction of the unjustified U.S. tariffs. We are here to defend Canadian jobs, industries, and families. That post from Canadian Prime Minister Mark Carney. Wall Street today, the Dow up 160, NASDAQ up 171, S&P up 24. Story from CNBC, oil prices fell about 3% on Tuesday as the U.S. pivots to economic sanctions rather than military strikes to pressure Iran. Prices have fallen more than 5% this week after the U.S. government unveiled a fresh raft of sanctions on Iran and so-called enablers that continue to trade with the Islamic Republic. Story from AFP, Iranian economy minister predicted another defeat for the United States, saying the Islamic Republic had a two-year plan to counter Washington's new sanctions. He told state television, "They've done everything they could to test the determination of the Iranian people and the country's officials, but they have failed every time. It seems they wish to suffer yet another defeat." President Trump writing today on Truth Social, "I have just been informed by the United States Navy that all mines have been removed and or detonated from within the international waters of the Strait of Hormuz. Iran has been notified that any ship or boat placing new mines will be immediately and systematically destroyed." Former Secretary of State Hillary Clinton spoke about the U.S. war with Iran 6 months in. Monday night at an event hosted by the Hamptons Institute in East Hampton, New York.
17: It was pretty amazing that there was intelligence to target the Ayatollah and the leaders of the clerical and the military and the political branches of the Iranian government. Amazing that we knew where they were having dinner, where they were, you know, meeting, where they were hiding with their families, and you know, attacked them and by and large successfully, took them, ended their lives and their regime. However, it did not collapse the Iranian regime. It did not have the promised effect that I think was promised, to Trump and his, major, advisors. And why not? Well, if you know anything about Iranian history, and if you know anything about how the IRGC and the quotes force inside of it operate, they run the country. The clerics are, you know, they're figureheads. They issue fatwas. They, you know, hold huge rallies. But if you want to know who runs the country because you want to know who runs the economy, it's the military. Were they ever going to quit just because the leaders? These are people who had just killed 40,000 Iranians a couple of months before in order to stay in power. And they also fought a war against Iraq that went on for 10 years, and the end of which they were sending 10 and 11-year-old boys to the front lines. So the misconception on a strategic level has led us to where we are. And I guess, Mike, if you want to figure out how Trump could get out of this, I think the key to it is probably China and India. Because if you look at who buys the most oil and gas from Iran, it's China and India, you know, Japan and South Korea and others, but the two biggest consumers, and China far ahead of that, they've been, you know, banking a lot of fossil fuel. They've got it in tankers. They've been filling and even, I heard, building more reserves, but they're going to need Iran. And it does seem to me that that's where the best pressure would come if Trump were willing to actually use diplomacy instead of bluster.
10: Hillary Clinton Monday night at a Hamptons Institute event in East Hampton, New York. She's a former Secretary of State, U.S. Senator, Democratic presidential nominee, First Lady, and author, and now Professor of International and Public Affairs at Columbia University. Washington Post writing that the Secret Service has said it is aware of a video broadcast by Iranian state media appearing to threaten Barron Trump, President Donald Trump's son. The footage, which was reportedly released by media linked to Iran's Islamic Revolutionary Guard Corps, claimed a $10 million bounty had been placed on him. The video opens with the title, Where to Kill Baron Trump, depicts a man resembling him and suggests general locations where he might be found. A Secret Service spokesperson said in an email statement to the Washington Post, out of concern for operational security, we do not discuss matters of protective intelligence. This is C-SPAN Radio's Washington Today. CBS News writing, faith leaders, elected officials, and community members gathered in Dearborn, Michigan Tuesday morning to deliver a message of unity following a series of incidents that have raised concerns across Metro Detroit. The event, titled Hate Has No Home in Michigan, was held at Christ Episcopal Church and Mother of the Savior Church. Organizers said the gathering was intended to bring together people of different faiths and backgrounds while reaffirming the values of inclusion and respect. The event comes nearly a week

0: raised in the part of our state with the largest Jewish minority in the state, who lived with my Presbyterian deacon grandparents in college, and broke bread at Thanksgiving dinner with my Polish atheist uncle. Ain't that America? And I love that about America. Every single one of those people enriched my life. And I'm so, so grateful to have had that. Now, when somebody like Jake Lang comes here, a convicted January 6th terrorist, and targets Dearborn, it's not because he hates a particular group of people, it's because he hates that thing about America. That America is bigger than the small version of it that he wants it to be. He hates the idea that he doesn't get to define America to be so small that it only includes a few people who look and think and act just like him. And if you don't believe me, ask yourself why somebody like that would violently attack America. And the irony of it is that he uses the word terrorist and does terrorist things. And I say this because, unfortunately, there has always been a tug of war in this country between him and what he represents and all of us and what America represents. There are a group of people who think that the pie is only so big, and they don't realize that the way that you build a bigger pie is to get more people building the pie. And we have that opportunity. And so we're here today not just against hate, but for America. The America we understand America to be, e pluribus unum. A place where it shouldn't matter the color of your skin, shouldn't matter how you pray or if you pray. Shouldn't matter where your family comes from, shouldn't matter who you love, that you get to be just as American.
1: Abdul El-Sayed, Democratic nominee for U.S. Senator from Michigan, at today's news conference in Detroit with other elected officials and faith and community leaders. Jake Lang, he mentioned him, went from Detroit to Minneapolis the next day and was arrested. WCCO-TV writing, the Hennepin County Attorney's Office says it will not file felony charges against Jake Lang, the far-right activist who was arrested for attempting to incite a riot outside Minneapolis City Hall on Saturday. Hennepin County Attorney Mary Moriarty called Jake Lang's conduct on Saturday despicable and disgusting, adding that a lack of felony charges does not in any way condone his behavior. That was from WCCO-TV. Another CBS News article, popular left-wing streamer Hassan Piker drew stiff criticism from prominent Democrats on Monday after arguing that some Jewish Americans' support for Israel is making anti-Semitism worse, leading one of his most prominent political allies, Democratic Michigan Senate candidate Abdul El-Sayed, to say that nobody speaks for him. It's the latest controversy in the hotly contested Michigan Senate race to revolve around Piker, who campaigned with El-Sayed during the Democratic primary. That was from CBS News. Mike Rogers, the Republican nominee for U.S. Senator from Michigan, spoke this past weekend at the state's Republican Party nominating convention in Mount Pleasant about his Democratic opponent, Abdul El-Sayed, and Hassan Piker.
2: I want to talk a minute about his violent rhetoric. Just like a typical con man, Abdul uses threats of violence to intimidate the people he's conning. This is serious, words matter. And while Abdul and his running mate, Hassan Piker, continue to make public calls for violence against those who disagree with him, Michiganders are being caught in a crossfire. Abdul and Hassan's violent rhetoric has real implications. Like the young Jewish girl who attends the University of Michigan I spoke with, she told me how because of the rise of anti-Semitism and that rhetoric, she's afraid to walk from her dorm room to her class. She has to hide her Star of David in her shirt. Her friends, the male friends, won't wear their yarmulke, they'll wear baseball caps instead. With tears in her eyes, she said, "I just can't believe we allow this to happen in America in 2026. Abdul and Hassan's rhetoric is the kind of thing that leads to a terrorist filling his car with explosives, driving into a synagogue right here in Michigan, hoping to kill hundreds of our children. And what was Abdul's response? Hurt people, hurt people." Abdul is extreme, he's angry, and his calls for violence certainly do not represent our Michigan values.

0: Mike Rogers, Republican nominee for U.S. Senator from Michigan at the Michigan Republican Party nominating convention in Mount Pleasant, Michigan on Saturday. Susquehanna poll released August 18th shows Mike Rogers leading Democratic nominee Abdul El-Sayed 46% to 39%, with 9% undecided and 4% choosing a third candidate. Senator Darlene Graham and Congressman Ralph Norman begins an AP article. Face South Carolina voters yet again Tuesday in a special Republican primary runoff to replace the late Lindsey Graham in the Senate 1 month after his sudden death. The two-week runoff window since the two Republicans were the top vote-getters in an August 11th primary has been a slugfest. Darlene Graham, a political newcomer serving as interim replacement for her late brother, has struggled to define herself to voters who routinely backed Lindsey Graham in the heavily Republican state. Norman, who served the better part of two decades in state and federal elected office, has stressed his experience to voters already aware of him from his years in Congress, plus an unsuccessful run for governor earlier this year. That was the AP article. Ralph Norman spoke to reporters after voting today in Rock Hill, South Carolina.
1: Mr. Norman, how you doing? How you feeling? How's it looking today?
2: Well, feel great. Good to have voting behind me. And it's going to be a good day for South Carolina.
1: Are you impressed that so many people came out and shake your hand and seem very warm to you being here today?
2: Yeah, you know, people in South Carolina that way. That's what makes serving in office fun. It's just good people. As I've gotten around the state, we've been met by people we knew, and then people we didn't know we now call our family. So it's great.
1: Mr. Norman, in the latest round of voting, you took 25% of the voting block. Your opponent took 33%. So in a way, you could be kind of seen as a little bit of the underdog here, yeah. Even just by a couple of points. How does that underdog hunt today?
2: I love it. I love being an underdog. I mean, at the end of the day, South Carolina is going to elect the next senator. And at the end of the day, it's going to be who gets out and votes. I think our people are going to get out and vote. I think they're excited. The electricity that we've had has been great. It really has.
1: You already have your first day planned out. What's your top agenda?
2: Well, I'm going to have to get through the night. Let's see what happens. And I know what we're going to do. The SAVE Act is top on my agenda. Nuke of the filibuster is another thing. But I'm sure I'll get acclimated when I get there.
1: So you have high hopes for tonight. You feeling good about
2: it? I do.
3: I was going to say, with still nearly 8 hours left for people to vote, is there anything you'd like to say to voters last minute?
2: No, I just appreciate people taking part of the process. I'd love to see a higher voter percentage all across the board, not just in this election. This is democracy at work. Your vote matters. And I would just say, get out and vote and let your voice be heard. This is the one time to do it. This is a big race. We're making a decision for the next 6 years. This is not somebody that you can pick and change horses in the middle of the stream. So I'm excited about serving. I'm excited about going to the Senate and seeing what I can do.
0: Congressman Ralph Norman, Republican from South Carolina, candidate for U.S. Senator today in Rock Hill after voting in the Republican primary runoff election against Senator Darlene Graham. More from the Associated Press article on the race. In the background of all this is President Donald Trump, a longtime Lindsey Graham ally who endorsed Darlene Graham's candidacy to replace her brother in the November general election before she even entered the race, stumped for her in the state days ahead of the runoff, and held a runoff eve tele-rally with Graham. Among the unknowns is whether Trump's backing is enough to boost the novice candidate with the famous last name, but whose political positions were previously unknown across the finish line to the nomination. That was from AP. Senator Darlene Graham on Monday night was in Seneca, South Carolina, making her final pitch to the voters.
4: But people say I don't have any experience. I'm sure y'all have heard that, right? Well, that is not true. I have worked hard for the state of South Carolina for 30 years. For the past 7 years, I led a state agency with 130 employees and a $90 million budget. I turned that agency around. I turned it from a struggling agency into a national model. For that reason, I was elected president of a national organization for blind agencies. I served on the state's workforce development board for several years. So I am a leader. I am a critical thinker. I am a problem solver. I have experience. I'm just not a career politician.
5: Yeah.
4: I'm also a volleyball mom. I love watching my daughter play volleyball. And for that reason, I know that boys do not belong in girls' sports. Certainly not in the locker room. I strongly support the Second Amendment. I think gun control is how steady you hold your weapon. I love shooting guns. I love guns, so I'm the strong supporter. I am pro-life. I'm honored to have the Susan B. Anthony endorsement, the National Right to Life endorsement. So again, strongly pro-life. And I'm also, there's a little bit of a difference between me and Lindsay when it comes to illegal immigration. Y'all know how much I loved him and how much I miss him. But to me, it's clear. The word is illegal. If you're here illegally, you need to go back, right? That's it. Now, there's also some key differences between me and my opponent. I've been there 20 days, and I've done more in 20 days than he has done in 20 years. That's the truth.
0: Senator Darlene Graham, Republican from South Carolina, candidate for re-election Monday night in Seneca, South Carolina. Today is the Republican primary runoff in that state. And join C-SPAN tonight for another primary night in America as Republican voters in South Carolina are choosing between Darlene Graham and Ralph Norman. 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
0: 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The Cook Political Report shifted two statewide elections in Iowa this week to favor the Democratic Party. The U.S. Senate race between Republican Congresswoman Ashley Hinson and Democratic State Representative John Turek went from lean Republican to toss-up, and the race for governor between Democratic State Auditor Rob Sand and Republican businessman and farmer Zach Lahn went from toss-up to leans Democrat. Axios writes, a Democrat hasn't won a statewide presidential or U.S. Senate race in Iowa since Barack Obama in 2012, but Iowa's political environment is getting tougher for Republicans as farmers face tariffs, stagnant crop prices, and higher input costs. Zach Lahn spoke to voters today in Audubon, Iowa.
6: I was just at an event the other day, and somebody said, Zach, you have this more independent message. How are you going to maintain this independence when you get to the Capitol? And I said, that's actually the easier part, because the way you maintain the independence is by getting to the people. There's nothing that special interests, lobbyists, or these corporate giants like more or fear more than the people. You can see that on the data center debate right now. They've lost the narrative completely on this, and rightfully so. These things are going up at breakneck speeds, and once people got wind and understood what was going on, what's happening at every county commissioner, county supervisor meeting, it's you have 200 people showing up at these who are wanting real answers. And this is something that a lot of these groups don't know how to deal with because they're used to getting special deals from politicians to allow something to slide and go underneath the radar. And what they're doing – sorry, I'm getting a lot of flashes in my face here. and when they see that, that's not happening, they really don't know what to do. Well, the answer is tell the truth.
0: Zach Lahn, Iowa Republican gubernatorial nominee, meeting with voters today in Audubon, Iowa. His Democratic opponent, Rob Sand, also spoke about data centers at a town hall meeting in Franklin County, Iowa on Monday.
7: So if you're mad about data centers, cool, me too. Here's what we should be doing. Here's what we should be doing. I want a law on my desk in January. A law, not guidelines, a law. that says that you are paying the full freight, you are carrying your own weight, you are using closed-loop water systems so you're not sucking additional water out, that you are building out the grid yourself. If there's not enough electricity here, if you need bigger lines in order to bring it in, then you're paying for that. And if you don't want to build here under those terms, then you can build somewhere else. I forgot a couple other pieces of it. You shouldn't be able, whether it's for a data center or anything else, as a local elected official, you shouldn't be able to ever sign an NDA about something that's going to happen. It doesn't make any sense at all. And work for the people. And if someone says, well, we're only going to do this if you sign the NDA, maybe the answer ought to be, I don't think I want to do it then, because it seems like you might be a bad idea. In addition to that, I want to have setback requirements, because nobody that is already in Iowa should have to worry that they're going to have to listen to a box humming so close to their house that it keeps them up at night, right? At the end of the day, what we want, whether it's data centers or something else, is development in the state of Iowa that is good for Iowans who are already here. And again, if it's not going to be good for us, then they can go do it somewhere else.
0: Rob Sand, Democratic nominee for Iowa governor in Franklin County on Monday, part of C-SPAN's campaign 2026 coverage. The Guardian newspaper writes that Hakeem Jeffries, the Democratic minority leader in the U.S. House of Representatives, has defended his meeting with Jared Kushner and claimed it was arranged at the request of Donald Trump's son-in-law. Jeffries, who has come under attack from Democrats since the New York Times reported on Sunday that the two met privately to discuss common ground on issues like housing, immigration, and the high cost of living, said he agreed to the meeting to discuss the affordability crisis in the U.S. In an ex post on Monday, Jeffries insisted no one from the Trump cartel is getting a pass. That was from The Guardian. Congressman Jeffries included this video to his post.
8: What's up, y'all? Just finished up an event here in the community in Brooklyn. I want to give you a little real talk on this Jared Kushner situation. He asked for a meeting, and I took it to discuss the affordability crisis that exists that is not a hoax. At the same period of time, I shouldn't have to say it, but I am. No one is going to get a pass. We're going to hold every single member of the Trump cartel accountable, beginning on day one. If you're stealing from the American people, shortchanging the American people, or screwing over the American people, you're going to be held accountable. We're going to follow the facts, apply the law, and be guided by the Constitution, beginning on day one. And hold the crooks accountable.
0: Congressman Hakeem Jeffries, Democrat from New York, the minority leader, the first minute of a three-minute video he posted Monday night. Today, New York City Mayor Zohra Mamdani, also a Democrat, was asked at a news conference about Congressman Jeffries' meeting with Jared Kushner.
9: Congressman Hakeem Jeffries, you spoke about him yesterday. You said you continue to support him for speaker. But I wonder if you have thoughts on the fact that he met with Jared Kushner in recent weeks. I wonder if you have thoughts on that strategy and if you have spoken to him at all about how Democrats should be strategizing ahead of a potential majority after the midterms.
10: I don't have many thoughts on that. What I would say is that I continue to be in regular communication with Congressman Jeffries, and it's a communication that is always built on how can we deliver for the city, how can we deliver for New Yorkers. It's something that both of us care very deeply about. And when it comes to what life looks like after the midterms, one, I hope that we would be celebrating taking back the House, and two, I would always hope that at that point that we are articulating very clearly what we are standing for. We know for quite some time that we are standing up to a federal administration that is taking cruel and punitive action against the ability of many working class Americans to afford their day-to-day life. But what is our agenda that we're fighting for? And that is something that we're looking to make clear here in New York City. It's an agenda for those who've been left behind. It's an agenda for those who work all day and still don't have enough money in their pocket to pay for their groceries. And I'm excited at seeing the number of Democrats who've been elected in primaries, whether it's Claire Valdez, Daria Lisa, Avila Chevalier, Brad Lander, others, and now that we could bring that hopefully into a majority.
0: New York City Mayor Zohra Mamdani, a Democrat, at a news conference today in New York City. This is Washington Today. Wall Street Journal writing the Trump administration is proposing a new six-figure fee for H-1B visas that would apply to most new applicants, not just those applying from abroad, replacing an earlier plan to charge $100,000 for the visa that was struck down by the courts. Department of Homeland Security said in a filing on Monday that it plans to attach a $103,265 fee to new H-1B visa filings, which must be paid before the government decides whether to approve an application. Coming up, we'll talk to the reporter from that Wall Street Journal article about this new plan. First, here is Vice President J.D. Vance back in July during a speech in Milwaukee, Wisconsin, saying the H-1B program must be changed because of fraud.
11: We have a program called the H-1B visa program. This goes to show how broad-based the fraud tax force is. We're fighting for your taxpayer money, but we're also making sure that fraudsters don't take advantage of these visa programs. Now, why does this program exist? This is a visa program that was set up to ensure that if you were a brilliant technology person or a brilliant scientist or a brilliant doctor, you could come to the United States and get access to this visa program. But you know what's happening way too much? Is that big corporations and fraudsters overseas are using this program to undercut the wages of American workers. So you know what we're doing in the Trump administration? We're saying no more. If you are trying to take advantage of that visa program, you are not allowed in to the United States of America.
0: Vice President J.D. Vance in July in Milwaukee, Wisconsin. Joining us now to talk about the Trump administration's new H-1B visa application fee is Michelle Hackman, Wall Street Journal immigration reporter. Thank you so much for being with us. I guess we have to start with the actual number of the fee, $103,265. Where did
12: I don't know how they came up with that.
0: What's going on with that?
12: So last year, the Trump administration announced a $100,000 fee on H-1B visas, and we can get into this, but for a few reasons, they weren't able to apply it that broadly. This is their next attempt. I don't exactly know where that number came from. My best guess is that it totals to some revenue target they're trying to hit.
0: Well, on that sense, the challenge to the $100,000 first attempt was struck down. Now they've got a new attempt. What's the difference this time?
12: Yeah, so the difference is last time they structured the fee as a travel ban, and I'll explain that really quickly. That means if you are outside of the country hoping to come in on an H-1B visa, you're travel banned unless you can show proof that you've paid $100,000 to the U.S. government. Now, there are a few problems with that. One is the government can't just create a new tax out of nowhere without Congress. Another is that a court ruled that that was basically excessive, that that fee was excessive for the visa. And so, you know, the administration really does not like to take no for an answer. And so what they've done is they've reissued the fee, a slightly larger fee, this time through sort of the proper regulation process. And so it's right now it's only a proposal. It's going to take months to be finalized. But typically a regulation, when it's done like that, is supposed to withstand legal scrutiny a little bit more. Granted, I don't know how they get over the court's objections that the fee is just too large.
0: Let's go to the policy of H-1B. The Trump administration says it's acting upon rampant fraud in the system. Mm-hmm. What are the rules for H-1Bs, and does the data show they're being followed or not?
12: Yeah, so a really common misconception about the H-1B visa is that that you need to be paid at least as much or more than an American. There's actually no sort of there's no specific requirement to show that no American could take the job. And so a lot of people, particularly sort of in Trump's political coalition, have said that employers can use this visa basically to hire people at a lower salary than comparable Americans. And you know, there's occasional evidence for that. I would say with larger companies like tech companies, Wall Street firms who use this visa, you know, that's not the only use of this visa, but they will tend to say, you know, we hire literally whoever we can. And a lot of the top math and science grads who are graduating from U.S. universities, particularly with PhDs, are just foreigners. They're not American.
0: We're talking with Michelle Hackman from the Wall Street Journal. President Trump has made immigration enforcement a cornerstone of his presidency. Does he see this type of immigration, highly skilled labor coming in, any different from those, let's say, streaming across the U.S.-Mexico border?
12: It's a very different population, yeah. People who use H-1B visas, first of all, almost by definition, according to the regulations, have to have a college degree. You know, more than 50% of those people are getting college degrees from the United States. So, you know, when you hear about these people, we're hiring from places like MIT, Harvard, Stanford, who are producing sort of top math and science graduates. You know, there's definitely some overlap, but I would say people who are coming across the U.S.-Mexico border tend to take up sort of lower wage blue collar jobs. You know, there's often a language barrier, et cetera.
0: You said that you think this might withstand court scrutiny. Do you expect a lawsuit?
12: You know, you never speculate about how a court will rule, but I think that we're actually seeing tech companies as we speak consulting on whether to file a lawsuit over this.
0: A final question, as long as we have you. There's been a report that the Trump administration is preparing to revoke business and tourism visas of up to 200,000 foreigners who have applied for or are currently seeking asylum. What do we know about that?
12: Yeah, so the State Department made this announcement yesterday that they are doing a comprehensive review of tourist visas and in particular are looking to go revoke visas of people who have, you know, come to the U.S. on a tourist visa, which is meant to be temporary, and then overstayed and applied for asylum. Now, the reason I find this kind of suspect is that that is actually normal procedure for the U.S. government. You know, they don't love it when someone comes, claims that they're here, you know, on vacation and then applies for asylum to stay permanently. Granted, you know, some of those people win their cases and are obviously allowed to stay. But as a matter of course, the U.S. government does tend to cancel those tourist visas in case someone loses their case. They don't want them to be able to come back as a tourist. And so I think what's happening here is that the government, you know, loves to put out a headline that hopefully sort of detracts from people's desire to come, to apply for asylum, to make it sound scary.
0: So these people won't necessarily have their asylum claims put on the shelf and they won't be deported, is what you're saying.
12: Well, look, that is a whole separate can of worms, and the administration is doing everything it can to actually sort of turn down people's asylum claims. But this in itself would not cancel an asylum claim, no.
0: Michelle Hackman, Wall Street Journal immigration reporter. You can find her articles at WSJ.com and on X. It's at M. Hackman. Thank you so much.
12: Thank you.
0: 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Story from CBS News. A U.S. airman says he is facing charges for criticizing President Trump over the Iran war, which his attorneys believe to be among one of the only instances an officer of his rank has been charged under the Uniform Code of Military Justice for contemptuous words against officials. Major Jason Watson, 40 years old, has been detained twice in recent weeks. On one occasion, he called for Mr. Trump's impeachment while in uniform at the U.S. Capitol. That was from CBS News. The charges revealed this week. Here is Jason Watson, July 1st, at that protest in front of the Capitol.
13: The president and vice president must be impeached, convicted, and removed. There are innumerable more impeachable offenses that I could cover. Denying congressional oversight of immigrant detention centers that look increasingly like CECOT. Suing institutions like media, colleges, and law firms for billions of dollars while abusing the authorities of the executive branch agencies to extort settlements. Allowing a mega donor to advertise products on the White House front lawn. Trading pardons for donations. Levying illegal tariffs, weaponizing the Department of Justice against political adversaries while ignoring crimes of supporters and enablers, attempting to reverse birthright citizenship through executive order. For all of these high crimes and misdemeanors, the president and vice president must be impeached, convicted, and removed.
14: Mm.
0: Air Force Major Jason Watson wearing his uniform on July 1st in front of the Capitol building. He was detained after that protest. Back to the CBS News article. He was detained again last week after he gave an interview to CNN and said Mr. Trump is not only a failure as president, he is flagrantly violating the Constitution, breaking the law, engaging in rampant corruption, and is killing Americans. A spokesperson for the Air Force on Tuesday confirmed that he was charged with three violations of Article 88, including for contempt toward officials. The violations are disobeying orders and conduct unbecoming an officer, reporting from CBS News. Stars and Stripes reported last week the Pentagon on Friday moved to fire the editor-in-chief of Stars and Stripes, as well as its retiring publisher and a civilian reporter who covers the Middle East for the news organization. Eric Slavin, the editor-in-chief, said he was being fired for insubordination after stating in a CBS News interview last month that censorship of news for service members would constitute a red line in the Pentagon's efforts to exert control over the newspaper. Again, reporting from Stars and Stripes, those three have been doing a number of interviews in the days since that happened. Here is Eric Slavin Monday on the Takeout podcast with CBS News Chief Washington Correspondent Major Garrett.
14: Would you ever take this job back?
15: Well, you know, that's a hard thing to say. I received the notice of separation on Friday, and it was very unexpected. I woke up that morning, and I started editing a story by Lara Cordy about U.S. naval family evacuees from Bahrain who have been waiting in limbo for the past 6 months for what the move is next. And then suddenly you've been separated for insubordination. So it was a real shock.
14: And do you believe, Eric, that your declaration to David Martin that what constitutes editorial independence was perceived by senior Pentagon leadership as an act of insubordination?
15: Well, I can only tell you what was in the document that they sent me, and it was specified as a charge, and it quoted me verbatim what you just saw on your screen. I gave a hypothetical response in my personal opinion as to what would be my red line, and I described censorship, which I believe to be in line with Department of Defense regulations and the law itself.
14: What does the Stars and Stripes do, and how did you understand your editorial leadership of it to make sure it could do the thing that it strives to do?
15: Stars and Stripes has a long, long history of independence. It traces its roots to the Civil War, but really the modern incarnation of it occurred during World War II. And General Dwight Eisenhower at the time was very specific. He said, hands off. This is the soldier's paper. Do not interfere. And so that is the spirit by which Stars and Stripes has operated for many decades. And I would never have thought that I would have been in this position.
0: Eric Slavin, former editor-in-chief of Stars and Stripes, on the Takeout podcast with CBS News Chief Washington Correspondent Major Garrett on Monday. CBS News article on these developments has this paragraph: roughly half of Stars and Stripes' $29 million annual budget comes from taxpayers, a person familiar with the newspaper's operations told CBS News. Readership has declined since its peaks during the Vietnam War, the Cold War, and World War II, according to two U.S. officials, but an average of 1.4 million people see Stars and Stripes each day. Print editions overseas also reach service members in remote locations. The Interior Secretary Doug Burgum writing on X, happy 110th birthday to the National Park Service. For 110 years, the National Park Service has protected some of America's greatest landscapes and historic places for generations to enjoy. To celebrate, today is Fee-Free Day for U.S. citizens and residents. Explore one of our parks. He attached this video.
16: They've been called America's best idea. Our national treasures, our backyard, our history, our heritage. 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
0: Video posted today by Interior Secretary Doug Burgum. The National Parks Conservation Association held a live stream event on this National Park Service 110th anniversary. They write in their press release, to celebrate our national parks and demonstrate the importance of protecting them for future generations, at events across the nation, park visitors will be invited to sign postcards thanking park staff and add their names to petitions urging Congress to fund and protect national parks. Terrius Harris, Senior Midwest Program Manager with the association, started things off during the live stream.
17: This week is National Park Week, and today is the 110th anniversary of the National Park Service. Established in 1916 by President Woodrow Wilson, a true visionary for what our country could become, since then, the National Park System has grown to more than 430 units, featuring landscapes, cultural, and heritage sites across the United States. And little known fact, NPCA was founded just 3 years later by two men behind the creation of the National Park Service. Right from the start, they knew and understood that our parks would need an independent, nonpartisan voice. Because although they are so amazing and beautiful, and they make us all feel very different things, they can't speak for themselves. And for more than 100 years, NPCA has been that voice. Today we're going to share some of NPCA's work protecting and advocating for our national parks. We'll be joined live by NPCA staff and supporters who are gathered across the country. And shortly, we're taking you to NPCA staff on the ground in D.C. who will be delivering petition signatures to the Department of Interior, calling on the agency to restore critical staffing needed to support our parks. We're also going to hear from NPCA staff at parks and gateway communities around the country, including Garfield National Historical Park, Big Bend National Park, and many others.
0: Terrius Harris, Senior Midwest Program Manager with the National Parks Conservation Association, starting off today's live stream highlighting the association's Day of Action on this 110th anniversary of the National Park Service. Alaska Public Media reported back in April the Trump administration is proposing steep cuts to the National Park Service and plans to cut nearly 3,000 more positions from the payroll. Tributes are coming in for Dolly Parton, who has died at the age of 80. Her X account describes her as a global icon and humanitarian, singer, songwriter, philanthropist, actress, playwright, and author, and says she died peacefully in Nashville, Tennessee. U.S. Interior Department posting on X that she carried the music, stories, and spirit of her Tennessee mountain home wherever she went. She was a lifelong champion of the Great Smoky Mountains and proudly shared her love for them with the world. President Donald Trump posting on Truth Social, she was one of the greatest country singers and far beyond ever, and that he would order flags lowered to half staff for a week in her honor. Dolly Parton was on C-SPAN in 2018 at the Library of Congress in Washington, marking the 100 millionth book donation of her Imagination Library.
18: And a lot of you may or may not know that much about me personally, but I grew up in the Great Smoky Mountains of East Tennessee, and I grew up in a very large family. There's 12 of us kids, and my dad was a very hardworking man. He grew up in a family of 14 or 15 kids, and my dad never had a chance to go to school, and Daddy couldn't read or write. But he was the smartest person that I've ever known. And so I wanted to do something special for him. As the years went by, I saw how he thought he couldn't learn to read after he was grown. It was just one of those things. And so I had the idea to do something special for him. You know, in the Bible where it talks about honor your father and your mother, I don't think that necessarily means just to obey them. I think it means to bring honor to their name if you can. So I got my daddy involved with this little program. I wanted him to feel like he was part of something special. So we started the Imagination Library, where we were giving books to the children in our home county, in Sevier County, where we were born and raised. And so we'd hoped that it would do good there. And it became such a popular program that the governor of Tennessee at that time, Phil Bredesen, he thought the idea was so great, they took it, went all over Tennessee, and then later it went on into Canada, and now we're all over the world, in different parts of the world. So my dad got to live long enough to see a lot of it coming to be, and he took such pride in the fact that the little kids called me the book lady. He was prouder of that than anything. So that it started from a true place in my heart, and it's done so much good for so many people through the years.
0: Dolly Parton in 2018 at the Library of Congress in Washington, D.C., marking the 100 millionth book donation of her Imagination Library. That from C-SPAN's Video Library. Governor Bill Lee, Republican of Tennessee, posting on X, Dolly Parton's life and career are woven into Tennessee's music, culture, and rich history. Her talent and generosity have made a lasting impact on the world. To honor her remarkable legacy, we're proclaiming her 80th birthday January 19th as Dolly Parton Day across Tennessee. And from Senator Catherine Cortez Masto, Democrat from Nevada, Dolly Parton was a true legend. May she rest in peace, and may her lifetime of music, work, and service always be an inspiration to us all. Dolly Parton has passed away at the age of 80. Thanks for listening to Washington Today. Remember that C-SPAN brings you news throughout the day, Monday through Friday, at the top of each hour with Associated Press updates. Have a good night.

0: 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Coming up Wednesday morning, we'll talk with the Wall Street Journal's Gavin Bade about the trade war between the U.S. and Canada. Then a discussion about efforts to elect moderate Democrats to swing congressional districts with Adam Frisch of Welcome Back. And President Trump's senior counselor for trade and manufacturing, Peter Navarro, discusses topics related to trade, including the trade war with Canada. Also, Florida State University College of Law professor Michael Morley talks about the Supreme Court ruling on mail-in voting restrictions. C-SPAN's Washington Journal. 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
1: Welcome to Washington Today on C-SPAN Radio for Tuesday, August 25th, 2026. Canada announces retaliatory dollar-for-dollar tariffs on U.S. goods in response to President Donald Trump's imposing 50% tariffs on about $20 billion of Canadian products. Michigan's U.S. Senate Democratic nominee Abdul El-Sayed, who is Muslim, calls out what he says is anti-Muslim rhetoric being used against his campaign. In South Carolina, Republicans are choosing between Ralph Norman and Darlene Graham in a primary runoff election for the U.S. Senate nomination. House Minority Leader Hakeem Jeffries defends his meeting with White House Advisor Jared Kushner, promising if the Democrats retake control of the U.S. House after the November elections, investigations will proceed and, quote, no one from the Trump cartel is getting a pass. Trump administration is proposing a new version of a $100,000 fee for H-1B visas for highly skilled foreign workers that it believes will withstand court review. We'll talk about it with Michelle Hackman, Wall Street Journal immigration reporter. Today is the 110th anniversary of the creation of the National Park Service, and Nashville, Hollywood, and Washington, D.C. are mourning the death of country singer Dolly Parton at the age of 80. Politico writing that Canada is retaliating against the Trump administration with counter tariffs targeting more than 700 products, putting its hardest squeeze on American steel and aluminum. The dollar-for-dollar measures announced Tuesday hit back at the new 50% tariffs the United States imposed on roughly $20 billion in Canadian imports after negotiations collapsed last week between the two countries, intensifying a prolonged North American trade war that risks hollowing the region's integrated economies. That's how Politico reports it. Canadian Finance Minister François-Philippe Champagne made the announcement today in Ottawa.
2: On August 22nd, the United States of America imposed tariffs on 50% on approximately $28 billion in Canadian goods. Those tariffs will have real consequences for Canadian workers, businesses, and communities across our nation. Canada must respond. And today we are in a proportionate, targeted, and strategic way. Today I'm announcing that Canada will match the United States tariffs dollar for dollar, rate for rate. Effective September 8, Canada will impose counter tariffs of up to 15, 25, or 50% on $27.6 billion in imports from the United States of America. For each product, our tariff would match the American tariff on the same type of Canadian good. Our existing counter tariffs, including those on automobiles, will remain in place. Canada's remission framework will also remain available to mitigate unintended consequences for Canadian businesses. Canada's counter tariffs are designed primarily to provide protection for Canadian industry impacted by U.S. tariffs and allow them to compete against U.S. products in the Canadian market. It's all about fairness. It's all about level playing field. It's all about supporting Canadian workers and Canadian businesses.
1: The Canadian Finance Minister, François-Philippe Champagne, at today's news conference in Ottawa. President Donald Trump posting on Truth Social today, Canada has been ripping off the USA for decades. They've been charging our farmers 400% tariffs and more. They have driven many wonderful U.S. companies out of business. For 10 years, they wouldn't certify Gulfstream jets until I got involved. They wanted 100% of the market for Gulfstream's Canadian competitor. I deal with many countries, and Canada is easily the most difficult and unreasonable. They feel entitled, but they are not a state and will be entitled no longer, signed President DJT. President Trump also posting today, the United States is giving serious consideration to changing the name of Lake Ontario to Lake America, and that we don't expect to be doing much business with Ontario any longer. Thank you for your attention to this matter. The Canadian Industry Minister, Melanie Joly, answered reporters' questions at the Ottawa News Conference.
3: President Trump said he's seriously considering renaming Lake Ontario Lake America.
4: Okay, sorry.
3: Is there anything you can do to stop that, and where do you think his head is at?
4: We'll always call it Lake Ontario. Period. We're proud of our Great Lakes. We've navigated the, you know, St. Lawrence River, the Great Lakes, for thousands of years. And it was part of a foundation of our country. And we'll just stand up for what we have. And meanwhile, I really think that while all these shenanigans are happening, we'll just be smart and we'll be strategic and we'll fight back.
1: The Canadian Industry Minister, Melanie Joly, with other Canadian government ministers at a news conference today in Ottawa. The Centre for Great Lakes Literacy says that name of Lake Ontario comes from an Iroquois word meaning Lake of Shining Waters. And early French explorers originally used the name Lake St. Louis. Associated Press reporting that nearly three-quarters of Canada's goods exports go to the United States. The U.S. economy is roughly 10 times larger than Canada's, limiting Ottawa's ability to retaliate dollar for dollar without inflicting disproportionate damage at home. U.S. Congresswoman Lisa McClain, Republican from Michigan, a border state with Canada, was on Fox Business Channel today talking about the U.S.-Canada tariffs.
5: What started this trade negotiation was we have country of origin tariffs, which Canada, who's supposed to be our partner, says, hey, don't worry about that. Sell your products and ship your products through Canada, and we'll make sure that you don't have to pay your tariffs. Well, that doesn't sound like a really good partner to me, number one. Number two, let me remind everybody that since the 1990s, the Canadians have tariffed our farmers and dairy products at 250%. Since the 1990s, and President Trump has been talking about this leveling the playing field, not to mention that there's a $60 billion trade deficit with Canada. Listen, what President Trump is trying to do, and I applaud him for that, is level the playing field. There is absolutely no way that President Trump is going to make a bad deal for the American people, right? That's exactly why we got out of the EV mandate, right? It would have cost $1 trillion and 200,000 jobs. Yeah. He's not going to make a bad deal for America. Mm-hmm. He's trying to level the playing field, and it's time for Canada to come up and level the playing field and be a good trading partner with us.
6: We're going to be watching it. It's always great to have you on the program.
1: Interview with Congresswoman Lisa McClain, Republican from Michigan, today on the Fox Business Channel. Also today, outside the White House, Agriculture Secretary Brooke Rollins was asked about the trade dispute with Canada and the impact on American farmers.
7: Well, first of all, I think the president has been very, very clear, starting with Liberation Day last year, which a lot of you were at, where he said we are no longer going to be the subject of other countries' tariff regimes, where on average our great American exports are charged 15%, and when we bring in and import, they're charged, other countries' goods are charged about 5%. That's not going to stand any longer. For agriculture, the reason this is so important is when we left this White House in the first term for the last time in early 2021, we had an $8 billion agricultural trade surplus. When we came back 4 years later, that $8 billion had turned into $50 billion deficit. And 2023 saw the largest fall in the farm economy profit in decades, if ever, $90 billion. So what we inherited was a heck of a set of issues. In just over a year, we now have 20 new trade deals. There was not one new trade deal under the Biden administration. 20 new trade deals. We've now cut that agricultural trade deficit in half, which is pretty remarkable. This year, we're expecting record exports in ethanol, in corn. Dairy is going to be way up, and I'll get to the Canadian question, dairy especially, in just a second. Tree nuts are going to be up. We're really, really grateful. And more deals are being negotiated as we go. So I think it's important to level set that, first of all, that the president has reopened the world to American goods, and from my perspective, American agricultural goods, which is part of the big reason and solution that we need for our farmers and ranchers. With regards to Canada, the president has been very clear for the last year and a half that the way they treat our dairy farmers in America is just not, it is not going to continue any longer, that the intent of the USMCA and other deals that went on was that our American dairy farmers would be treated as they deserve to be treated. And in fact, what has happened with the way that Canada is applying is sometimes a 200-300% extra tariff on milk and dairy products going into Canada. So I know, listen, I don't want to go much deeper than that because I certainly don't want to get ahead of the president or our incredible trade rep, Jamison Greer, who's in the middle of those negotiations. But from an agriculture perspective and specifically to our dairy farmers, the importance that we are battling for you, battling for that access, making sure that we're opening up the markets around the world, which we are, but also making sure that you're treated fairly by countries like Canada.
1: Agriculture Secretary Brooke Rollins speaking with reporters in the White House driveway after Canada Today announced retaliatory tariffs. Prime Minister Mark Carney writing on X, Canada will impose tariffs equivalent to the new U.S. tariffs down to the dollar. Additionally, we are implementing enhanced additional measures totaling $7.5 billion to support Canadian workers and businesses. These funds are in addition to the approximately $25 billion in measures announced since the introduction of the unjustified U.S. tariffs. We are here to defend Canadian jobs, industries, and families. That post from Canadian Prime Minister Mark Carney. Wall Street Today, the Dow up 160, NASDAQ up 171, S&P up 24. Story from CNBC, oil prices fell about 3% on Tuesday as the U.S. pivots to economic sanctions rather than military strikes to pressure Iran. Prices have fallen more than 5% this week after the U.S. government unveiled a fresh raft of sanctions on Iran and so-called enablers that continue to trade with the Islamic Republic. Story from AFP, Iranian economy minister predicted another defeat for the United States, saying the Islamic Republic had a two-year plan to counter Washington's new sanctions. He told state television, they've done everything they could to test the determination of the Iranian people and the country's officials, but they have failed every time. It seems they wish to suffer yet another defeat. President Trump writing today on Truth Social, I have just been informed by the United States Navy that all mines have been removed and or detonated from within the international waters of the Strait of Hormuz. Iran has been notified that any ship or boat placing new mines will be immediately and systematically destroyed. Former Secretary of State Hillary Clinton spoke about the U.S. war with Iran 6 months in. Monday night at an event hosted by the Hamptons Institute in East Hampton, New York.
8: It was pretty amazing that there was intelligence to target the Ayatollah and the leaders of the clerical and the military and the political branches of the Iranian government. Amazing that we knew where they were having dinner, where they were, you know, meeting, where they were hiding with their families, and you know, attacked them and by and large successfully, took them, ended their lives and their regime. However, it did not collapse the Iranian regime. It did not have the promised effect that I think was promised, to Trump and his, major, advisors. And why not? Well, if you know anything about Iranian history, and if you know anything about how the, you know, the Iranian military, the Iranian quads, the IRGC and the quotes force inside of it operate, they run the country. The clerics are, you know, they're figureheads. They issue fatwas. They, you know, hold huge rallies. But if you want to know who runs the country because you want to know who runs the economy, it's the military. Were they ever going to quit just because the leaders? These are people who had just killed 40,000 Iranians a couple of months before in order to stay in power. And they also fought a war against Iraq that went on for 10 years, and the end of which they were sending 10 and 11-year-old boys to the front lines. So the misconception on a strategic level has led us to where we are. And I guess, Mike, if you want to figure out how Trump could get out of this, I think the key to it is probably China and India. Because if you look at who buys the most oil and gas from Iran, it's China and India. You know, Japan and South Korea and others, but the two biggest consumers, and China far ahead of that, they've been, you know, banking a lot of fossil fuel. They've got it in tankers. They've been filling and even, I heard, building more reserves. But they're going to need Iran. And it does seem to me that that's where the best pressure would come if Trump were willing to actually use diplomacy instead of bluster.
1: Hillary Clinton Monday night at a Hamptons Institute event in East Hampton, New York. She's a former Secretary of State, U.S. Senator, Democratic presidential nominee, First Lady, and author, and now Professor of International and Public Affairs at Columbia University. Washington Post writing that the Secret Service has said it is aware of a video broadcast by Iranian state media appearing to threaten Barron Trump, President Donald Trump's son. The footage, which was reportedly released by media linked to Iran's Islamic Revolutionary Guard Corps, claimed a $10 million bounty had been placed on him. The video opens with the title, Where to Kill Barron Trump, depicts a man resembling him and suggests general locations where he might be found. A Secret Service spokesperson said in an email statement to the Washington Post, out of concern for operational security, we do not discuss matters of protective intelligence. This is C-SPAN Radio's Washington Today. CBS News writing, faith leaders, elected officials, and community members gathered in Dearborn, Michigan Tuesday morning to deliver a message of unity following a series of incidents that have raised concerns across Metro Detroit. The event, titled Hate Has No Home in Michigan, was held at Christ Episcopal Church and Mother of the Savior Church. Organizers said the gathering was intended to bring together people of different faiths and backgrounds while reaffirming the values of inclusion and respect. The event comes nearly a week after anti-Muslim protesters gathered outside a Dearborn City Council meeting and Ku Klux Klan recruitment flyers were found in nearby communities. That article from CBS News. One of the speakers today was Abdul El-Sayed, Democratic nominee for U.S. Senator from Michigan.
9: And this country has always been about bringing people across our differences together, in pluribus unum. That is an American ideal, out of many, one. I'm a kid who was born and raised, a child of immigrants, raised by my daughter of the American Revolution stepmom, raised in the part of our state with the largest Jewish minority in the state, who lived with my Presbyterian deacon grandparents in college, and broke bread at Thanksgiving dinner with my Polish atheist uncle. Ain't that America? And I love that about America. Every single one of those people enriched my life. And I'm so, so grateful to have had that. Now, when somebody like Jake Lang comes here, a convicted January 6th terrorist, and targets Dearborn, it's not because he hates a particular group of people, it's because he hates that thing about America. That America is bigger than the small version of it that he wants it to be. He hates the idea that he doesn't get to define America to be so small that it only includes a few people who look and think and act just like him. And if you don't believe me, ask yourself why somebody like that would violently attack America. And the irony of it is that he uses the word terrorist and does terrorist things. And I say this because, unfortunately, there has always been a tug of war in this country between him and what he represents and all of us and what America represents. There are a group of people who think that

0: community leaders. Jake Lang, he mentioned him, went from Detroit to Minneapolis the next day and was arrested. WCCO-TV writing, the Hennepin County Attorney's Office says it will not file felony charges against Jake Lang, the far-right activist who was arrested for attempting to incite a riot outside Minneapolis City Hall on Saturday. Hennepin County Attorney Mary Moriarty called Jake Lang's conduct on Saturday despicable and disgusting, adding that a lack of felony charges does not in any way condone his behavior. That was from WCCO-TV. Another CBS News article, popular left-wing streamer Hassan Piker drew stiff criticism from prominent Democrats on Monday after arguing that some Jewish Americans' support for Israel is making anti-Semitism worse, leading one of his most prominent political allies, Democratic Michigan Senate candidate Abdul El-Sayed, to say that nobody speaks for him. It's the latest controversy in the hotly contested Michigan Senate race to revolve around Piker, who campaigned with El-Sayed during the Democratic primary. That was from CBS News. Mike Rogers, the Republican nominee for U.S. Senator from Michigan, spoke this past weekend at the state's Republican Party nominating convention in Mount Pleasant about his Democratic opponent, Abdul El-Sayed, and Hassan Piker.
1: I want to talk a minute about his violent rhetoric. Just like a typical con man, Abdul uses threats of violence to intimidate the people he's conning. This is serious. Words matter. And while Abdul and his running mate, Hassan Piker, continue to make public calls for violence against those who disagree with him, Michiganders are being caught in a crossfire. Abdul and Hassan's violent rhetoric has real implications. Like the young Jewish girl who attends the University of Michigan I spoke with. She told me how because of the rise of anti-Semitism and that rhetoric, she's afraid to walk from her dorm room to her class. She has to hide her Star David in her shirt. Her friends, the male friends, won't wear their yarmulke, they'll wear baseball caps instead. With tears in her eyes, she said, I just can't believe we allow this to happen in America in 2026. Abdul and Hassan's rhetoric is the kind of thing that leads to a terrorist filling his car with explosives, driving into a synagogue right here in Michigan, hoping to kill hundreds of our children. And what was Abdul's response? Hurt people, hurt people. Abdul is extreme. He's angry. And his calls for violence certainly do not represent our Michigan values.
0: Mike Rogers, Republican nominee for U.S. Senator from Michigan at the Michigan Republican Party nominating convention in Mount Pleasant, Michigan on Saturday. Susquehanna poll released August 18th shows Mike Rogers leading Democratic nominee Abdul El-Sayed 46% to 39%. With 9% undecided and 4% choosing a third candidate. Senator Darlene Graham and Congressman Ralph Norman begins an AP article, face South Carolina voters yet again Tuesday in a special Republican primary runoff to replace the late Lindsey Graham in the Senate 1 month after his sudden death. The two-week runoff window since the two Republicans were the top vote-getters in an August 11th primary has been a slugfest. Darlene Graham, a political newcomer serving as interim replacement for her late brother, has struggled to define herself to voters who routinely backed Lindsey Graham in the heavily Republican state. Norman, who served the better part of 2 decades in state and federal elected office, has stressed his experience to voters already aware of him from his years in Congress, plus an unsuccessful run for governor earlier this year. That was the AP article. Ralph Norman spoke to reporters after voting today in Rock Hill, South Carolina.
2: Mr. Norman, how you doing? How you feeling? How's it looking today?
3: Well, feel great. Good to have voting behind me. And it's going to be a good day for South Carolina.
2: Are you impressed that so many people came out and shake your hand and seem very warm to you being here today?
3: Yeah, you know, people in South Carolina that way. That's what makes serving in office fun. It's just good people. As I've gotten around the state, we've been met by people we knew and then people we didn't know we now call our family. So it's great.
2: Mr. Norman, in the latest round of voting, you took 25% of the voting block. Your opponent took 33. So in a way, you could be kind of seen as a little bit of the underdog here, yeah. Even just by a couple of points. How does that underdog hunt today?
3: I love it. I love being an underdog. I mean, it's a at the end of the day, South Carolina

0: Carolina's going to elect the next senator. And at the end of the day, it's going to be who gets out and votes. I think our people are going to get out and vote. I think they're excited. The electricity that we've had has been great. It really has.
1: You already have your first day planned out. What's your top agenda?
0: Well, I'm going to have to get through the night. Let's see what happens. And I know what we're going to do. The SAVE Act is top on my agenda. Nuking the filibuster is another thing. But I'm sure I'll get acclimated when I get there.
1: So you have high hopes for tonight. You feeling good about
0: it? I do.
2: I was going to say, with still nearly 8 hours left for people to vote, is there anything you'd like to say to voters last minute?
0: No, I just appreciate people taking part of the process. I'd love to see a higher voter percentage all across the board, not just in this election. This is democracy at work. Your vote matters. And I would just say, get out and vote and let your voice be heard. This is the one time to do it. This is a big race. We're making a decision for the next 6 years. This is not somebody that you can pick and change horses in the middle of the stream. So I'm excited about serving. I'm excited about going to the Senate and seeing what I can do.
3: Congressman Ralph Norman, Republican from South Carolina, candidate for U.S. Senator, today in Rock Hill after voting in the Republican primary runoff election against Senator Darlene Graham. More from the Associated Press article on the race. In the background of all this is President Donald Trump, a longtime Lindsey Graham ally who endorsed Darlene Graham's candidacy to replace her brother in the November general election before she even entered the race, stumped for her in the state days ahead of the runoff, and held a runoff eve tele-rally with Graham. Among the unknowns is whether Trump's backing is enough to boost the novice candidate with the famous last name, but whose political positions were previously unknown across the finish line to the nomination. That was from AP. Senator Darlene Graham on Monday night was in Seneca, South Carolina, making her final pitch to the voters.
4: But people say I don't have any experience. I'm sure y'all have heard that, right? Well, that is not true. I have worked hard for the state of South Carolina for 30 years. For the past 7 years, I led a state agency with 130 employees and a $90 million budget. I turned that agency around. I turned it from a struggling agency into a national model. For that reason, I was elected president of a national organization for blind agencies. I served on the state's workforce development board for several years. So I am a leader. I am a critical thinker. I am a problem solver. I have experience. I'm just not a career politician.
5: Yeah.
4: I'm also a volleyball mom. I love watching my daughter play volleyball. And for that reason, I know that boys do not belong in girls' sports. Certainly not in the locker room. I strongly support the Second Amendment. I think gun control is how steady you hold your weapon. I love shooting guns. I love guns. So I'm a strong supporter. I am pro-life. I'm honored to have the Susan B. Anthony endorsement, the National Right to Life endorsement. So again, strongly pro-life. And I'm also, there's a little bit of a difference between me and Lindsey when it comes to illegal immigration. Y'all know how much I loved him and how much I miss him. But to me, it's clear. The word is illegal. If you're here illegally, you need to go back, right? There's also some key differences between me and my opponent. I've been there 20 days, and I've done more in 20 days than he has done in 20 years.
5: Yeah.
4: Not exactly this, that's the truth.
3: Senator Darlene Graham, Republican from South Carolina, candidate for re-election Monday night in Seneca, South Carolina. Today is the Republican primary runoff in that state, and join C-SPAN tonight for another primary night in America as Republican voters in South Carolina are choosing between Darlene Graham and Ralph Norman. Starting at 8 p.m. Eastern, we'll be live with coverage from South Carolina ETV, the state's PBS affiliate, with the results, analysis, and candidate speeches. Primary night in America on C-SPAN. 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
3: 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The Cook Political Report shifted two statewide elections in Iowa this week to favor the Democratic Party. The U.S. Senate race between Republican Congresswoman Ashley Hinson and Democratic State Representative John Turek went from lean Republican to toss-up, and the race for governor between Democratic State Auditor Rob Sand and Republican businessman and farmer Zach Lahn went from toss-up to leans Democrat. Axios writes, a Democrat hasn't won a statewide presidential or U.S. Senate race in Iowa since Barack Obama in 2012, but Iowa's political environment is getting tougher for Republicans as farmers face tariffs, stagnant crop prices, and higher input costs. Zach Lahn spoke to voters today in Audubon, Iowa.
5: I was just at an event the other day, and somebody said, Zach, you have this more independent message. How are you going to maintain this independence when you get to the Capitol? And I said, that's actually the easier part, because the way you maintain the independence is by getting to the people. There's nothing that special interests, lobbyists, or these corporate giants like more or fear more than the people. You can see that in the data center debate right now. They've lost the narrative completely on this, and rightfully so. These things are going up at breakneck speeds, and once people got wind and understood what was going on, what's happening at every county commissioner, county supervisor meeting, it's you have 200 people showing up at these who are wanting real answers. And this is something that a lot of these groups don't know how to deal with because they're used to getting special deals from politicians to allow something to slide and go underneath the radar. And what they're doing, sorry, I'm getting a lot of flashes in my face here. and when they see that, that's not happening, they really don't know what to do. Well, the answer is tell the truth.
3: Zach Lahn, Iowa Republican gubernatorial nominee, meeting with voters today in Audubon, Iowa. His Democratic opponent, Rob Sand, also spoke about data centers at a town hall meeting in Franklin County, Iowa on Monday.
7: So if you're mad about data centers, cool, me too. Here's what we should be doing. Here's what we should be doing. I want a law on my desk in January. A law, not guidelines, a law. It says that you are paying full freight, you are carrying your own weight, you are using closed-loop water systems so you're not sucking additional water out, that you are building out the grid yourself. If there's not enough electricity here, if you need bigger lines in order to bring it in, then you're paying for that. And if you don't want to build here under those terms, then you can build somewhere else. I forgot a couple other pieces of it. You shouldn't be able, whether it's for a data center or anything else, as a local elected official, you shouldn't be able to ever sign an NDA about something that's going to happen. It doesn't make any sense at all. And work for the people. And if someone says, well, we're only going to do this if you sign the NDA, maybe the answer ought to be, I don't think I want to do it then, because it seems like you might be a bad idea. In addition to that, I want to have setback requirements, because nobody that is already in Iowa should have to worry that they're going to have to listen to a box humming so close to their house that it keeps them up at night, right? At the end of the day, what we want, whether it's data centers or something else, is development in the state of Iowa that is good for Iowans who are already here. And again, if it's not going to be good for us, then they can go do it somewhere else.
3: Rob Sand, Democratic nominee for Iowa governor in Franklin County on Monday, part of C-SPAN's campaign 2026 coverage. The Guardian newspaper writes that Hakeem Jeffries, the Democratic minority leader in the U.S. House of Representatives, has defended his meeting with Jared Kushner and claimed it was arranged at the request of Donald Trump's son-in-law. Jeffries, who has come under attack from Democrats since the New York Times reported on Sunday that the two met privately to discuss common ground on issues like housing, immigration, and the high cost of living, said he agreed to the meeting to discuss the affordability crisis in the U.S. In an ex post on Monday, Jeffries insisted no one from the Trump cartel is getting a pass. That was from The Guardian. Congressman Jeffries included this video to his post.
8: What's up, y'all? Just finished up an event here in the community in Brooklyn. I want to give you a little real talk on this Jared Kushner situation. He asked for a meeting, and I took it to discuss the affordability crisis that exists that is not a hoax. At the same period of time, I shouldn't have to say it, but I am. No one is going to get a pass. We're going to hold every single member of the Trump cartel accountable, beginning on day one. If you're stealing from the American people, shortchanging the American people, or screwing over the American people, you're going to be held accountable. We're going to follow the facts, apply the law, and be guided by the Constitution, beginning on day one, and hold the crooks accountable.
3: Congressman Hakeem Jeffries, Democrat from New York, the minority leader, the first minute of a three-minute video he posted Monday night. Today, New York City Mayor Zohra Mamdani, also a Democrat, was asked at a news conference about Congressman Jeffries' meeting with Jared Kushner.
9: Congressman Hakeem Jeffries, you spoke about him yesterday. You said you continue to support him for Speaker. But I wonder if you have thoughts on the fact that he met with Jared Kushner in recent weeks. I wonder if you have thoughts on that strategy and if you have spoken to him at all about how Democrats should be strategizing ahead of a potential majority after the midterms.
10: I don't have many thoughts on that. What I would say is that I continue to be in regular communication with Congressman Jeffries. And it's a communication that is always built on how can we deliver for the city? How can we deliver for New Yorkers? It's something that both of us care very deeply about. And when it comes to what life looks like after the midterms, one, I hope that we would be celebrating taking back the House. And two, I would always hope that at that point that we are articulating very clearly what we are standing for. We know for quite some time that we are standing up to a federal administration that is taking cruel and punitive action against the ability of many working class Americans to afford their day-to-day life. But what is our agenda that we're fighting for? And that is something that we're looking to make clear here in New York City. It's an agenda for those who've been left behind. It's an agenda for those who work all day and still don't have enough money in their pocket to pay for their groceries. And I'm excited at seeing the number of Democrats who've been elected in primaries, whether it's Claire Valdez, Daria Lisa, Avila Chevalier, Brad Lander, others, and now that we could bring that hopefully into a majority.
3: New York City Mayor Zohra Mamdani, a Democrat, at a news conference today in New York City. This is Washington Today. Wall Street Journal writing the Trump administration is proposing a new six-figure fee for H-1B visas that would apply to most new applicants, not just those applying from abroad, replacing an earlier plan to charge $100,000 for the visa that was struck down by the courts. Department of Homeland Security said in a filing on Monday that it plans to attach a $103,265 fee to new H-1B visa filings, which must be paid before the government decides whether to approve an application. Coming up, we'll talk to the reporter from that Wall Street Journal article about this new plan. First, here is Vice President J.D. Vance back in July during a speech in Milwaukee, Wisconsin, saying the H-1B program must be changed because of fraud.
11: We have a program called the H-1B visa program. This goes to show how broad-based the fraud tax force is. We're fighting for your taxpayer money, but we're also making sure that fraudsters don't take advantage of these visa programs. Now, why does this program exist? This is a visa program that was set up to ensure that if you were a brilliant technology person or a brilliant scientist or a brilliant doctor, you could come to the United States and get access to this visa program. But you know what's happening way too much? Is that big corporations and fraudsters overseas are using this program to undercut the wages of American workers. So you know what we're doing in the Trump administration? We're saying no more. If you are trying to take advantage of that visa program, you are not allowed in to the United States of America.
3: Vice President J.D. Vance in July in Milwaukee, Wisconsin. Joining us now to talk about the Trump administration's new H-1B visa application fee is Michelle Hackman, Wall Street Journal immigration reporter. Thank you so much for being with us. I guess we have to start with the actual number of the fee, $103,265. Where did
12: I don't know how they came up with that.
3: what's going on with that?
12: So last year, the Trump administration announced a $100,000 fee on H-1B visas, and we can get into this, but for a few reasons, they weren't able to apply it that broadly. This is their next attempt. I don't exactly know where that number came from. My best guess is that it totals to some revenue target they're trying to hit.
3: Well, on that sense, the challenge to the $100,000 first attempt was struck down. Now they've got a new attempt. What's the difference this time?
12: Yeah, so the difference is last time they structured the fee as a travel ban, and I'll explain that really quickly. That means if you are outside of the country hoping to come in on an H-1B visa, you're travel banned unless you can show proof that you've paid $100,000 to the U.S. government. Now, there are a few problems with that. One is the government can't just create a new tax out of nowhere without Congress. Another is that a court ruled that that was basically excessive, that that fee was excessive for the visa. And so, you know, the administration really does not like to take no for an answer. And so what they've done is they've reissued the fee, a slightly larger fee, this time through sort of the proper regulation process. And so it's right now it's only a proposal. It's going to take months to be finalized. But typically a regulation, when it's done like that, is supposed to withstand legal scrutiny a little bit more. Granted, I don't know how they get over the court's objections that the fee is just too large.
3: Let's go to the policy of H-1B. The Trump administration says it's acting upon rampant fraud in the system. Mm-hmm. What are the rules for H-1Bs, and does the data show they're being followed or not?
12: Yeah, so a really common misconception about the H-1B visa is that that you need to be paid at least as much or more than an American. There's actually no sort of there's no specific requirement to show that no American could take the job. And so a lot of people, particularly sort of in Trump's political coalition, have said that employers can use this visa basically to hire people at a lower salary than comparable Americans. And you know, there's occasional evidence for that. I would say with larger companies like tech companies, Wall Street firms who use this visa, you know, that's not the only use of this visa, but they will tend to say, you know, we hire literally whoever we can. And a lot of the top math and science grads who are graduating from U.S. universities, particularly with PhDs, are just foreigners. They're not American.
3: We're talking with Michelle Hackman from the Wall Street Journal. President Trump has made immigration enforcement a cornerstone of his presidency. Does he see this type of immigration, highly skilled labor coming in, any different from those, let's say, streaming across the U.S.-Mexico border?
12: It's a very different population, yeah. People who use H-1B visas, first of all, almost by definition, according to the regulations, have to have a college degree. You know, more than 50% of those people are getting college degrees from the United States. So, you know, when you hear about these people, we're hiring from places like MIT, Harvard, Stanford, who are producing sort of top math and science graduates. You know, there's definitely some overlap, but I would say people who are coming across the U.S.-Mexico border tend to take up sort of lower-wage, blue-collar jobs. You know, there's often a language barrier, et cetera.
3: You said that you think this might withstand court scrutiny. Do you expect a lawsuit?
12: You know, never speculate about how a court will rule, but I think that we're actually seeing tech companies as we speak consulting on whether to file a lawsuit over this.
3: A final question, as long as we have you. There's been a report that the Trump administration is preparing to revoke business and tourism visas of up to 200,000 foreigners who have applied for or are currently seeking asylum. What do we know about that?
12: Yeah, so the State Department made this announcement yesterday that they are doing a comprehensive review of tourist visas, and in particular are looking to go revoke visas of people who have, you know, come to the U.S. on a tourist visa, which is meant to be temporary, and then overstayed and applied for asylum. Now, the reason I find this kind of suspect is that that is actually normal procedure for the U.S. government. You know, they don't love it when someone comes, claims that they're here, you know, on vacation and then applies for asylum to stay permanently. Granted, you know, some of those people win their cases and are obviously allowed to stay. But as a matter of course, the U.S. government does tend to cancel those tourist visas in case someone loses their case. They don't want them to be able to come back as a tourist. And so I think what's happening here is that the government, you know, loves to put out a headline that hopefully sort of detracts from people's desire to come, to apply for asylum, to make it sound scary.
3: So these people won't necessarily have their asylum claims put on the shelf and they won't be deported, is what you're saying.
12: Well, look, that is a whole separate can of worms, and the administration is doing everything it can to actually sort of turn down people's asylum claims. But this in itself would not cancel an asylum claim, no.
3: Michelle Hackman, Wall Street Journal immigration reporter. You can find her articles at WSJ.com and on X. It's at M. Hackman. Thank you so much.
12: Thank you.
3: 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Story from CBS News. A U.S. airman says he is facing charges for criticizing President Trump over the Iran war, which his attorneys believe to be among one of the only instances an officer of his rank has been charged under the Uniform Code of Military Justice for contemptuous words against officials. Major Jason Watson, 40 years old, has been detained twice in recent weeks. On one occasion, he called for Mr. Trump's impeachment while in uniform at the U.S. Capitol. That was from CBS News. The charges revealed this week. Here is Jason Watson, July 1st, at that protest in front of the Capitol.
13: The president and vice president must be impeached, convicted, and removed. There are innumerable more impeachable offenses that I could cover. Denying congressional oversight of immigrant detention centers that look increasingly like CECOT. Suing institutions like media, colleges, and law firms for billions of dollars while abusing the authorities of the executive branch agencies to extort settlements. Allowing a mega donor to advertise products on the White House front lawn. Trading pardons for donations. Levying illegal tariffs, weaponizing the Department of Justice against political adversaries while ignoring crimes of supporters and enablers, attempting to reverse birthright citizenship through executive order. For all of these high crimes and misdemeanors, the president and vice president must be impeached, convicted, and removed.
3: Air Force Major Jason Watson wearing his uniform on July 1st in front of the Capitol building. He was detained after that protest. Back to the CBS News article. He was detained again last week after he gave an interview to CNN and said Mr. Trump is not only a failure as president, he is flagrantly violating the Constitution, breaking the law, engaging in rampant corruption, and is killing Americans. A spokesperson for the Air Force on Tuesday confirmed that he was charged with three violations of Article 88, including for contempt toward officials. The violations are disobeying orders and conduct unbecoming an officer, reporting from CBS News. Stars and Stripes reported last week the Pentagon on Friday moved to fire the editor-in-chief of Stars and Stripes, as well as its retiring publisher and a civilian reporter who covers the Middle East for the news organization. Eric Slavin, the editor-in-chief, said he was being fired for insubordination after stating in a CBS News interview last month that censorship of news for service members would constitute a red line in the Pentagon's efforts to exert control over the newspaper. Again, reporting from Stars and Stripes, those three have been doing a number of interviews in the days since that happened. Here is Eric Slavin Monday on the Takeout podcast with CBS News Chief Washington Correspondent Major Garrett.
14: Would you ever take this job back?
15: Well, you know, that's a hard thing to say. I received the notice of separation on Friday, and it was very unexpected. I woke up that morning, and I started editing a story by Lara Cordy about U.S. naval family evacuees from Bahrain who have been waiting in limbo for the past 6 months for what the move is next. And then suddenly you've been separated for insubordination. So it was a real shock.
14: And do you believe, Eric, that your declaration to David Martin that what constitutes editorial independence was perceived by senior Pentagon leadership as an act of insubordination?
15: Well, I can only tell you what was in the document that they sent me, and it was specified as a charge, and it quoted me verbatim what you just saw on your screen. I gave a hypothetical response in my personal opinion as to what would be my red line, and I described censorship, which I believe to be in line with Department of Defense regulations and the law itself.
14: What does the Stars and Stripes do? And how did you understand your editorial leadership of it to make sure it could do the thing that it strives to do?
15: Stars and Stripes has a long, long history of independence. It traces its roots to the Civil War, but really the modern incarnation of it occurred during World War II. And General Dwight Eisenhower at the time was very specific. He said, hands off. This is the soldier's paper. Do not interfere. And so that is the spirit by which Stars and Stripes has operated for many decades. And I would never have thought that I would have been in this position.
3: Eric Slavin, former editor-in-chief of Stars and Stripes, on the Takeout podcast with CBS News chief Washington correspondent Major Garrett on Monday. CBS News article on these developments has this paragraph: roughly half of Stars and Stripes' $29 million annual budget comes from taxpayers, a person familiar with the newspaper's operations told CBS News. Readership has declined since its peaks during the Vietnam War, the Cold War, and World War II, according to two U.S. officials, but an average of 1.4 million people see Stars and Stripes each day. Print editions overseas also reach service members in remote locations. The Interior Secretary Doug Burgum writing on X, happy 110th birthday to the National Park Service. For 110 years, the National Park Service has protected some of America's greatest landscapes and historic places for generations to enjoy. 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Explore one of our parks. He attached this video.
16: They've been called America's best idea. 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
3: Video posted today by Interior Secretary Doug Burgum. The National Parks Conservation Association held a live stream event on this National Park Service 110th anniversary. They write in their press release, to celebrate our national parks and demonstrate the importance of protecting them for future generations, at events across the nation, park visitors will be invited to sign postcards thanking park staff and add their names to petitions urging Congress to fund and protect national parks. Terrius Harris, Senior Midwest Program Manager with the association, started things off during the live stream.
17: This week is National Park Week, and today is the 110th anniversary of the National Park Service. Established in 1916 by President Woodrow Wilson, a true visionary for what our country could become, since then, the National Park System has grown to more than 430 units, featuring landscapes, cultural, and heritage sites across the United States. And little known fact, NPCA was founded just 3 years later by two men behind the creation of the National Park Service. Right from the start, they knew and understood that our parks would need an independent, nonpartisan voice. Because although they are so amazing and beautiful, and they make us all feel very different things, they can't speak for themselves. And for more than 100 years, NPCA has been that voice. Today, we're going to share some of NPCA's work protecting and advocating for our national parks. We'll be joined live by NPCA staff and supporters who are gathered across the country. And shortly, we're taking you to NPCA staff on the ground in D.C., who will be delivering petition signatures to the Department of Interior, calling on the agency to restore critical staffing needed to support our parks. We're also going to hear from NPCA staff at parks and gateway communities around the country, including Garfield National Historical Park, Big Bend National Park, and many others.
3: Terrius Harris, Senior Midwest Program Manager with the National Parks Conservation Association, starting off today's live stream highlighting the association's Day of Action on this 110th anniversary of the National Park Service. Alaska Public Media reported back in April the Trump administration is proposing steep cuts to the National Park Service and plans to cut nearly 3,000 more positions from the payroll. Tributes are coming in for Dolly Parton, who has died at the age of 80. Her X account describes her as a global icon and humanitarian, singer, songwriter, philanthropist, actress, playwright, and author, and says she died peacefully in Nashville, Tennessee. U.S. Interior Department posting on X that she carried the music, stories, and spirit of her Tennessee mountain home wherever she went. She was a lifelong champion of the Great Smoky Mountains and proudly shared her love for them with the world. President Donald Trump posting on Truth Social, she was one of the greatest country singers and far beyond ever, and that he would order flags lowered to half staff for a week in her honor. Dolly Parton was on C-SPAN in 2018 at the Library of Congress in Washington, marking the 100 millionth book donation of her Imagination Library.
18: And a lot of you may or may not know that much about me personally, but I grew up in the Great Smoky Mountains of East Tennessee, and I grew up in a very large family. There's 12 of us kids, and my dad was a very hardworking man. He grew up in a family of 14 or 15 kids, and my dad never had a chance to go to school, and Daddy couldn't read or write, but he was the smartest person that I've ever known. And so I wanted to do something special for him. As the years went by, I saw how it kind of, he thought he couldn't learn to read after he was grown. It was kind of, it was just one of those things. And so I had the idea to do something special for him. You know, in the Bible where it talks about honor your father and your mother, I don't think that necessarily means just to obey them. I think it means to bring honor to their name, if you can. So I got my daddy involved with this little program. I wanted him to feel like he was part of something special. So we started the Imagination Library, where we were giving books to the children in our home county, in Sevier County, where we were born and raised. And so we'd hoped that it would do good there. And it became such a popular program that the governor of Tennessee at that time, Phil Bredesen, he thought the idea was so great, they took it, went all over Tennessee, and then later it went on into Canada, and now we're all over the world, in different parts of the world. So my dad got to live long enough to see a lot of it come into being, and he took such pride in the fact that the little kids called me the book lady. He was prouder of that than anything. So that, it started from a true place in my heart, and it's done so much good for so many people through the years.
3: Dolly Parton in 2018 at the Library of Congress in Washington, D.C., marking the 100 millionth book donation of her Imagination Library, that from C-SPAN's Video Library. Governor Bill Lee, Republican of Tennessee, posting on X, Dolly Parton's life and career are woven into Tennessee's music, culture, and rich history. Her talent and generosity have made a lasting impact on the world. To honor her remarkable legacy, we're proclaiming her 80th birthday January 19th as Dolly Parton Day across Tennessee. And from Senator Catherine Cortez Masto, Democrat from Nevada, Dolly Parton was a true legend. May she rest in peace, and may her lifetime of music, work, and service always be an inspiration to us all. Dolly Parton has passed away at the age of 80. Thanks for listening to Washington Today. Remember that C-SPAN brings you news throughout the day, Monday through Friday, at the top of each hour with Associated Press updates. Have a good night.

0: C-SPAN's Washington Journal, our live forum inviting you to discuss the latest issues in government, politics, and public policy from Washington and across the country. Coming up Wednesday morning, we'll talk with the Wall Street Journal's Gavin Bade about the trade war between the U.S. and Canada. Then a discussion about efforts to elect moderate Democrats to swing congressional districts with Adam Frisch of Welcome Back. And President Trump's senior counselor for trade and manufacturing, Peter Navarro, discusses topics related to trade, including the trade war with Canada. Also, Florida State University College of Law professor Michael Morley talks about the Supreme Court ruling on mail-in voting restrictions. C-SPAN's Washington Journal. Join in the conversation live at 7 Eastern Wednesday morning on C-SPAN. 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
1: Now to Ottawa, where Canadian officials are announcing retaliatory tariffs on the United States in response to President Trump's latest tariffs on Canada. And we are expecting a portion of this event to be in French.
2: And to start, we will start with mon ami François-Philippe Champagne, ministre des Finances. Alors à ton tour, François-Philippe.
3: Merci,
2: on va
3: merci.
2: Droit au but. Et vous avez tous un verre d'eau avec votre nom.
3: Merci. 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Bonjour tout le monde. 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I just want to start, je vais saluer d'abord ma collègue, la ministre Jolie. 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This is Team Canada at its best. We need our workers, we need our unions, and I want to say special thanks also to all the workers behind us. You made us proud. We're stood up for you. We're going to stand up for you. We're going to stand up for industry. We're going to stand up for business. And we're going to stand for Ideal Roofing. That's the message. That is the message this morning to all of you. Je veux saluer évidemment mon collègue, le ministre Solomon, qui a joué un rôle important aussi dans la réponse qu'on va donner. And I want to say thank you to all my other colleagues which are joining. I won't name them because, as Mona said, there are many, many colleagues who are joining. But I think what Canadians can see this morning is that we stand united. We stand united in our response. We stand united in our resolve. We stand united in fighting for Canada. Et je veux évidemment remercier les gens d'Ideal Roofing de nous accueillir aujourd'hui. 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You are a true Canadian success story, and a big round of applause to you and the 350 workers. You know, you're supplying roofing across the country, and I saw employees who started when you were very young, they told me. You were very young when they started. But now you're leading the company, and we're going to support you as we go forward. And when we talk about protecting the Canadian economy, we're talking about people like you, people who are watching at home as well, people who get up every morning, clock in, work hard, and support their families and communities. Le Canada traverse aujourd'hui un conflit commercial que nous n'avons pas choisi, mais auquel nous devons faire face avec détermination et engagement. This is an unprecedented challenge imposed on Canada. But Canada will meet the moment. Canadians will meet the moment. We will meet the moment together. And as the Prime Minister has said, we will support our workers, our businesses, and our industry with whatever it takes for as long as it takes. That is the essence of the message this morning, and that's why we are united with you, and that's why we want to present what we have to offer to Canadians. That's why we'll present the outline of our Canada Strong Responses Plan with targeted countermeasures and a substantive support package for workers and businesses totaling $7.5 billion. Because when Canadians stand together, nothing can stop us. Over the past several months, as you have seen, our government has worked intensely and in good faith to reach a mutually beneficial trade agreement with the United States of America. Minister LeBlanc, our chief trade negotiator, Janice Charette, our negotiating team, and the Prime Minister worked tirelessly on behalf of all Canadians. But ultimately, the terms proposed by the U.S. administration were uneconomic, unfair, and ultimately unacceptable. They asked too much of Canada and offered too little in return. Accepting them would have harmed our workers, people like you see here today, weaken our industries, and compromise principles fundamental to our nation. So we stood up for our workers. We stood up for our businesses. We stood up for Canada. 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C'est l'essence même d'être maître chez nous. On August 22nd, the United States of America imposed tariffs on 50% on approximately $28 billion in Canadian goods. Those tariffs will have real consequences for Canadian workers, businesses, and communities across our nation. Canada must respond, and today we are in a proportionate, targeted, and strategic way. Today I'm announcing that Canada will match the United States tariffs dollar for dollar, rate for rate. Effective September 8, Canada will impose country tariffs of up to 15%, 25%, or 50% on $27.6 billion in imports from the United States of America. For each product, our tariff would match the American tariff on the same type of Canadian good. Notre objectif est de protéger les travailleurs, les producteurs et les manufacturiers canadiens, comme on voit ici ce matin, tout en plaçant les produits fabriqués ici dans une...
1: Canadian Finance Minister François-Philippe Champagne.
3: De ce qu'on discutait avec Philippe ce matin, de donner une chance à nos entrepreneurs, nos bâtisseurs canadiens, de pouvoir être compétitifs sur le marché canadien. 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Our existing counter tariffs, including those on automobiles, will remain in place. Canada's remission framework will also remain available to mitigate unintended consequences for Canadian businesses. Canada's counter tariffs are designed primarily to provide protection for Canadian industry impacted by U.S. tariffs and allow them to compete against U.S. products in the Canadian market. It's all about fairness. It's all about level playing field. It's all about supporting Canadian workers and Canadian businesses. Il est bon de se rappeler que le plus grand pouvoir que l'on a, tous et toutes, c'est notre propre pouvoir d'achat. 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Et on doit choisir d'acheter canadien. Counter tariffs are only one part of our response. We must also provide businesses with liquidity and, most importantly, keep Canadians working. My colleagues, Minister Joly, Minister Haidu, and Minister Solomon will present the new and very substantive measures under their respective programs. And I think workers, families, and communities around the nation will see that we're going to stand by you, as we have always done. As Minister of Finance, I will make changes to the large enterprise tariff loan facility to make it more flexible, more responsive, and better able to support major employers affected by tariffs across the country. And I will work closely with my colleagues, Minister Joly, in making sure that we do that as swiftly and efficiently as possible. In fact, our approach is guided by three principles that we have discussed among ministers, that we are committed: rapidity, simplicity, and agility. Because businesses facing immediate pressure need programs they can actually access quickly and efficiently. That is the feedback we receive. That is the commitment that we are all making to you today. Canada can act because we enter this period from a position of strength. And I want Canadians to have confidence. We have the lowest net debt to GDP ratio in the G7, the second fastest growing economy in the G7, and a AAA credit rating. Et la discipline budgétaire dont nous avons fait preuve nous donne aujourd'hui la capacité d'appuyer les travailleurs et les entreprises aussi longtemps qu'il le faudra. So in conclusion, when the United States of America asked too much and offered too little, we made a choice. We chose Canada. Nous avons choisi de défendre nos travailleurs, nos entreprises, notre culture, nos langues officielles et notre capacité à décider de notre propre avenir. So now, let's continue to build Canada strong because we are the true North, strong and free. Merci tout le monde.
2: Merci, François-Philippe, pour ton leadership. 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We will stand up for Canada. We are standing up for Canada. And I would like now to invite Minister Mélanie Joly to present her chapter of today's announcement. Merci.
4: Thank you so much. Merci, François-Philippe, d'avoir présenté ça. Merci pour ton travail aussi, pour justement nous aider à être capable de mettre en place cette réponse au tarif qui est si importante.
5: We live in a much more complicated and dangerous world, and of course we take act of the U.S. decision. But to be frank, we've been on the front lines before, and when tariffs were imposed the first time, Canada acted quickly. We stood up for Canadian workers and businesses, and we supported the industries on the front lines, and we strengthened our economy so that Canada could weather the uncertainty. We were there then, and we are here now. And so I know that many business leaders, small entrepreneurs, workers across the country are anxious right now and concerned. We've been there, and we will be there. We will protect your business, we will protect your jobs. Donc, je sais qu'il y a beaucoup de préoccupations, d'anxiété présentement de la part des petites entreprises, des entrepreneurs qui sont tout à coup affectés par les nouveaux tarifs annoncés par le président Trump. 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I will be heading later today to Alberta, to British Columbia and Ontario to meet with business leaders and workers directly affected by these tariffs, hear what they need from government, and make sure that our support is reaching those who need it the most. We will be agile and flexible, and we will continue to adapt as we go. We will not accept a bad deal that asks too much of Canada and offers too little in return. And of course, as François-Philippe just announced, we will respond to the U.S. tariffs dollar for dollar. My job in the context of this crisis is to present the support measures for industries affected by these tariffs. And so our government is introducing a $7.5 billion package of new enhanced measures. So this package includes a lot of support through different agencies. So if you're a small business right now, you have to contact either your regional development agency or the BDC, which you're potentially already working with. Small businesses, through the regional development agencies, will have access to $3 million of non-repayable loans, so basically grants for $3 million, and up to $2 million of interest-free loans. And the businesses that will be able to have access are around those that will have $1 million in revenues. That entire support through the regional development agencies, that may be ACOA in Atlantic Canada, DEC in Quebec, FedDev in Ontario, which Evan is in charge of, Fenlore in Northern Ontario, which Patty is in charge of, PrairieScan, which our colleague Eleanor is in charge of, and PacificCan also in BC, which Gregor Robertson is in charge of, and CanNor, which our colleague Rebecca Chartrand is in charge of, will all be ready to help you. Now, the other way we'll be able to help a lot of our small businesses is through the BDC, which will have $500 million to support through interest-free loans that will be between $250,000 to up to $5 million. And there will be no repayment, no capital actually to pay back to the BDC for the next 36 months, so after the Trump administration. And so what businesses will need to show is they only need to show that their cash flow will be impacted by the tariffs. So the cash flow forecast is clear that basically they'll be impacted by the tariffs. And finally, for bigger businesses, so medium and big businesses, we will work through the Strategic Response Fund, so through the Canada Strong Diversification Fund, to help businesses. And we are now putting $2 billion to support these medium-sized and big businesses.
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4: 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So, under the first chapter of the trade war, we were able to support around 1,000 businesses across the country and protect 36,000 jobs. Right now, we know that there are many new sectors affected and, of course, many new businesses and jobs to be protected. The lesson from the first round of tariffs was clear. We cannot control the decisions made in Washington, but we can control what we build here at home. And we are already seeing Canadian companies step up like never before. These companies are showing us what Canada can do when we bet on ourselves. Voici comment nous gagnerons. En renforçant notre économie chez nous, en produisant davantage ce dont nous avons besoin et en facilitant l'achat canadien, l'embauche canadienne et la construction canadienne. Because economic sovereignty means having the capacity to produce, invest and grow in Canada. Building at home is not a plan B, it is plan A. So, for many of you watching us right now, you may ask yourself, what can I do? What can I do to help? This morning, I had the chance to talk with many associations of retailers to really have them on board to make sure that at your grocers, at your local shop, that you understand what are the Canadian products. And I have their support to make sure that's the case. And we will push them to make sure that that's the case, because that's really how you can help. If you see a Canadian product, please support it. Because what is really important from this new chapter of the trade war is that actually when you choose a Canadian product, you're not only putting pressure on the U.S. Right now, you're protecting jobs, because the new companies that are affected by the tariffs are actually those that you may see at the grocery store or at your local Canadian Tire. That's what you can do. And that's how we can launch this movement of resistance to what is happening to us. Et donc, c'est pour ça que c'est si important présentement d'acheter canadien. 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
1: Canadian Industry Minister Melanie Joly.
4: 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And so, for the rest, we'll continue also to pivot, to work with new allies and also with our trading partners, because we need to position Canada as a partner of choice of investment, trade, and security. We'll continue to make sure that our businesses have access to more markets, more investments, and more opportunities for Canadians. So, we're choosing our own course. We cannot wait for Washington to decide our future. We're strengthening our economy and building a more sovereign Canada. Merci beaucoup. Merci, merci.

0: About the next chapter of this announcement, I would like to introduce Patty Hadju, Minister of Jobs and Families and Minister responsible for the Federal Economic Development Agency for Northern Ontario. Merci beaucoup, Patty, d'être ici aujourd'hui.
1: I'm going to use the water.
2: Yeah, that's a good idea. Can I take it?
1: Merci Philippe et toute l'équipe chez Ideal. Votre travail, vos efforts, c'est très important pour toute l'économie et aussi pour les employés qui vous avez maintenant.
3: I'm really pleased to be here at Ideal, and I also want to acknowledge that this is a unionized shop and, in fact, represented by the United Steelworkers, and Kevon Stewart is here somewhere and his team. Thank you so much for being a strong partner in this work. And there are many other union representatives here today. I'm not going to list you all, but it's important that you're here because what you do is fight for good quality jobs every single day. And what you also know is that the success of your members, the success of the workers that you represent, is dependent on the success of the business. And these two things are intertwined. As the Minister of Labour, I can tell you I've seen that dance, and it's an important dance. But it is very important that everyone remembers that in order for workers to succeed, companies have to succeed. And these two things fit together. And so I'm really happy that you're here today representing the workers from across the country that are building Canada strong, that are doing big things across this country, that are actually the backbone of a very important plank of how we are going to not just withstand these tariffs, but grow through them and actually be the masters of our own destiny, as the Prime Minister says. In fact, I was with the operating engineers just yesterday in Kananaskis, and we got a greeting from the president of the International Union of Operating Engineers. And the president, President Downey, said, not only are they supportive of what Canada is doing, but they're supportive particularly of the Liberal government and of Mark Carney in stepping up for workers all across this country. And they sent a message, which is don't give up, which is to continue to fight for your economy, for your sovereignty, and build the big things that are actually going to drive us forward. And so I just want to once again thank the union members because you've been with us since the beginning. You've been side by side as we announced the major projects office, as we talked about Build Canada Strong, as we've developed the number of different supports that are going into creating the ports, the roadways, all the things. You're building all the things. And it's not the first time, by the way, as Melanie and François-Philippe have talked about, that we've faced these unjust tariffs and economic attacks. In fact, I'm from Northern Ontario, and I can tell you that we've seen this in softwood lumber and in pulp and paper over many, many years. And so this is an experience that workers are familiar with, and it's why there's so much worry and anxiety across Canada, because people have felt the impact of these things before. Yes, not on the same scale, at the same speed that we've seen, but certainly in pockets of industry that have faced unjust tariffs, faced economic warfare, and that has a direct impact on livelihoods, on families, and indeed deeply on communities. Employers, just like Ideal here, have worked tirelessly. You've just heard 100 years, four generations of work to build up businesses that our communities actually count on to drive the economy of local communities as well. And now they are facing uncertain paths forward. And so all of that worry and anxiety makes it really difficult to plan for the future. It has an effect of sort of freezing people in place. Should I make that investment? Should I buy that new house? Should I take that vacation? Should I add on to my business? Should I add a product line? And that is the challenge, is it can freeze our economy, it can freeze the ambition of our businesses, and it can freeze the autonomy of our individual Canadians. And that's why we're here today. Because we're going to make sure that doesn't happen. Together, we're going to put into place these measures. We're going to build on measures to make sure that people have the confidence to take the steps they need to grow their business, to get those new skills, to be ambitious in their own personal lives and the business life that they're involved in. And this growth is actually dependent deeply on a skilled and talented source of labor. And that's why we've acted so urgently as we've seen these tariffs. Canadians have been supported and trained through the new Workforce Tariff Response Agreement with provinces and territories. All of them have signed now. And these

0: this is an additional investment of $570 million. It's helping 66,000 tariff-affected workers upskill or retrain as the market demands evolve. And as the unjust tariffs began to hit, the federal government introduced a number of temporary worker support measures that would provide that income stability for affected workers. And this support has helped thousands of Canadians who face job losses or slowdowns. To help employers keep their workers, even when business was slow, we made the work sharing program easier to access. Keeping skilled workers during slow times means that businesses can retain the talent, and it helps workers weather tough times for their employers. In 2025, our measures have averted about 25,000 layoffs. We also introduced the Worker Retention Grant, which helps provide employers a top-up pay to their workers, which helps them maintain closer to normal income levels as they take that training during non-worker time. You can see what we're trying to do is make sure that when a company has that time to pivot to new products, to new markets, to new processes, they don't lose all the talent that they spent years developing. It can be another hit to a business's growth if they can't keep that talent in place. We also improved Job Bank, adding training finders to make it easier to find training programs that meet the needs of workers and businesses. And for those workers who lost their jobs entirely, we introduced significant temporary measures to the EI program so that workers could get EI benefits efficiently, and those measures have helped. But the imposition of new tariffs means that additional threats to our workers, businesses, and communities are significant, and we need to continue to do more. Tout accord qui limite notre souveraineté, compromet notre autonomie, sape notre culture et notre langue, affaiblit nos secteurs clés ou nous empêche de développer nos relations commerciales n'est pas un bon accord. So we will double down to ensure workers and businesses can weather this storm. Canada will invest an additional $3.5 billion over 4 years to provide the stability that our economy and our people need during this time. So for workers, we'll extend those three EI temporary measures already in place by up to 1 year. The one-week EI waiting period will continue to be waived so that claimants can receive benefits the minute they lose their job. Workers will continue to be able to access EI benefits immediately without exhausting any severance pay. That's vacation pay, any time accrued, so that support starts quickly and all severance money stays with the worker. 20 additional weeks of regular benefits will continue to be available for long-tenured workers so that workers who need more time to find new employment have the access to additional weeks of income support. And the best news for workers is when they stay in their workplace, even during slower times, it's good news for their employers. So we're going to enhance the worker retention and retraining program to go even further than the existing measures to help employers keep their workers even in periods of reduced operations. Employers will be able to reduce employees' work schedules to as little as 2 days per week, while workers receive EI benefits to help replace a portion of their lost earnings on days not worked.
1: Canadian Minister of Jobs and Families, Patty Hajdu.
0: The employer arranges for training activities in the off days. The income replacement will be 70% of total earnings, as opposed to 55% of insurable earnings under the previous work sharing program. And the program will include a new $1,000 training dollar bonus for per employee, and this will be delivered with regional development agencies so that those small and medium-sized enterprises can get the help that they need very quickly. And we'll make it easier for employers to access the program by reducing red tape and administration burdens. These new supports are designed to be strong and flexible, and they're built on what we heard from industry through the first round of work sharing programs. And I want to thank everyone, including Forest Products of Canada, who I spoke with last night, about how to make this program actually fly for employers. This is about keeping that talent in place, giving workers the support they need so they can focus on supporting their employer to grow new products and to grow new markets. For workers, it's also a sign that we know a job is more than a paycheck. It's a purpose. It's a career. And the more people that can keep their jobs, their current jobs, the healthier and more productive our communities remain. But for those that lose their jobs, even with those supports for employers, we're going to make it even easier to get employment insurance. We're going to amend the reasons for separation rule, which ends and will end the penalization of access to EI benefits for workers who recently chose to change jobs. De plus, Nous suspendons ce qu'on appelle la règle relative au motif de cessation d'emploi, mettant ainsi fin à la pénalisation effective en matière d'accès aux allocations chômage pour les salariés qui ont récemment choisi de changer d'emploi. You shouldn't be penalized from accessing employment insurance if you left a job recently to get a different job. And so we're going to make sure that you can access EI if, in fact, you've lost your new job. And we'll make sure that Job Bank has the best information available about what jobs are out there, including on major projects, in defense investments, or through community investments. And we'll work to make sure that job seekers are more easily connected to this valuable service. So you can see from the package of measures that Melanie and François-Philippe and I have spoken about today that we're not taking these attacks on our economy lying down, because Canadians are fighters who stand up for their businesses and for their families and for their communities. And so we're making sure that the tools that we need to pivot to new markets, to change products or services and come out stronger than ever are there now and for as long as it takes to weather this storm. Because Canadians know how to navigate storms. They know, just like unions, that by standing up together, sticking up for each other, and finding new paths, we actually can get through anything. And these measures today will serve as the tools for the next part of our fight to build Canada strong. Thank you very much. Very good.
2: Merci, Patty. Thank you, Patty. And this chapter is really important because workers are key to our economy, and the response and the package that you just unpacked here is really important. And I know workers are very curious and will have to go and check how they will be supported. But you just laid out a lot in such little time, but you demonstrated that working with industry and finding ways to support workers is our response, and thank you for that. Alors maintenant, pour pouvoir entendre un peu plus ce qui se passe via, entre autres, le soutien d'une agence économique régionale, je vais inviter le ministre Evan Solomon. Evan Solomon, Minister of Artificial Intelligence, Digital Innovation, and also Minister responsible for the Federal Economic Development Agency of Southern Ontario, to come in and share his chapter on this today's announcement.
3: Merci, Mona. Bonjour à toutes et à tous. Merci. Minister Champagne, Jolie, Haidu, Giovanna, great to see you here. Lots of great colleagues. Et merci à Claude et Philippe et à toute l'équipe ici d'Ideal Roofing de nous accueillir aujourd'hui. Quelle entreprise formidable ici, une vraie championne canadienne franco-ontarienne. C'est vraiment une grande compagnie merveilleuse. Thank you. Some of the employees I've met 34 years, some a year. We're here to ensure that a company founded almost 100 years ago is here for the next 100 years, like many companies. This is FedDev territory, and we are glad to partner. Look, as my colleagues have said today, the message today is about protecting workers. Incredible men and women behind us right now, businesses, and building a more resilient country. We didn't ask for this trade conflict, but we're ready for it. As the Prime Minister said, we're always ready to make a good deal, but we won't sign a bad deal. We won't now, we won't ever. Prime Minister said that we're already giving ourselves more than anyone can take away, and we are just getting started. We have a plan, and you heard the outlines of it today, to protect our workers and to build this country stronger. So that's the message today. We're not going to bend. We're not going to break. We're going to build. And that's what we're doing. We're going to make sure Canadian workers, Canadian businesses keep building. And that's why we're here today. And that's what we've been doing since we were elected as the new government. And as the minister responsible for federal economic development here in Southern Ontario, every day I get to talk to businesses, and I travel the province to meet entrepreneurs and manufacturers and workers who are building this country strong. And I speak to owners who, in this context, want to protect their workers and their communities. And I know I just want to welcome, as Patty did, our partners in this. The people you see in front of us are our partners, and I want to thank them. The automakers, the trade unions, Chamber of Commerce, steel workers, Carpenters Regional Council, thank you. We're with you. We're working with the workers, as Patty said, as Mel said, as François-Philippe said. We are here. Thank you for your support. And whether it's in Windsor or Waterloo or Vaughan or Hamilton or London or in Ottawa, Toronto, or right here at Ideal Roofing, we see the same thing from our workers and our businesses. Canadians want to adapt, they want to innovate, and they want to build. I was in Lindsay and Peterborough last week. I was at Mariposa Dairy, over 200 people. Like Ideal Roofing, family started, family run, pillar of the community there.
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3: Yes, Toolworks, family run. Also, great company, employing more than 200 people. They're creating good jobs. They're innovating. They're exporting, and they're building their communities, and they're leaning in to the future. They're not backing down. And that's important because, as we know, businesses like Ideal Roofing, like across Ontario and the country, are facing real uncertain times. But the businesses like Ideal Roofing, Canadian businesses, aren't standing still. They're focused on what comes next. And that's what today is all about. Our response is about investing in Canadians, in builders and innovators and businesses that will make the country more resilient and stronger as we emerge from this crisis. And that's why our government is investing another $1.5 billion through the Regional Tariff Response Initiative, delivered through our regional development agencies to help small, medium-sized businesses. We say that, but these are communities. Yep. These are people. These are moms and dads who are coaching hockey. Make sure they have those jobs, manage the tariff-related pressures, and continue investing in the future. And they're partners. And I always say that the regional development agencies are like the forward operating base of the federal government. They are close to the ground. They work incredibly closely with businesses. They know the communities. They know the chambers of commerce. They know the leaders. They know the ground up. And that's why they are such a critical part of our response. When uncertainty hits, relationships matter. And we know that businesses need more than words of encouragement. They need investment. They need partnerships, and they need confidence, and that's what the plan that the finance minister, industry minister, ESDC for Patty, that's what we've outlined today. And let me just say that Ideal Roofing is maybe the best example. Depuis presque d'un siècle ici, Ideal Roofing contribue à bâtir la collectivité canadienne à l'économie de notre pays. Founded in right here in Ottawa, 1929. Tough year. The company now employs 350 people. As you see, manufactures metal roofing and siding, steel built here in Canada, supporting Canadian to build houses across this country, and that's what we're doing as a government. And like so many manufacturers, Ideal Roofing's felt the impact of tariffs, the trade uncertainty. They export. We got the best businesses in the world here. We're exporting around the world. We want to continue that. The easiest thing would have been to pull back and wait, to pause, to let the uncertainty freeze growth. Instead, Ideal Roofing, like so many companies, have chosen to invest, to get on the front foot. They're choosing to build. And that's why I was so proud that with $700,000 of investment through the Regional Tariff Response Initiative, through FedDev, Ideal Roofing is now investing in new advanced manufacturing equipment, and we just saw it when we toured. There'll be more in other factories around the country to strengthen the company's productivity and competitiveness. Claude and Philippe, his team, I'd say your family, but I'm sure, I mean, you've been here so long, you're like family already, are making sure that not only they get through the crisis, but they're going to be stronger when we come out of it. And that's exactly what the rest of the country's going to do. It's the kind of company we want to support. That's why we're proud to be here. It's how Canada succeeds. We invest, we innovate, we build, we fight. And I've seen that at Mariposa Dairy and Armada Tool Works or Comoldco in Guelph, the mold makers, like the auto sector, the parts makers, tool and die makers, determined and ready to compete. So to the team, to the workers at Ideal, thank you for continuing to do this. Thank you for giving us a real example. Lead, invest, persevere, grow. And to the other innovators in Southern Ontario, FedDev is with you, the government's with you. As Francois Philippe said, it is going to be simple, agile, flexible. We are here to partner and make this work pragmatically. We'll get through it. We got a plan. This government was elected knowing that the world was changing. It's changing. We're ready. We've got the fiscal firepower, and we've got the plan. We're in a fight today, but know this, with companies like Ideal, with the support and the innovation, we'll get through it stronger. So I want to thank you very much. Merci beaucoup. And thank you for hosting us here at such a great company.
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2: Merci, Evan. Thank you, Evan, for sharing this important message in this, let's say, final chapter of this announcement, but I'm sure other chapters will come up as we go. I do want to say one thing. I think we heard a very loud message today. Today we buy Canadian. On achète Canadien. Ça va être important de soutenir nos entreprises, nos travailleurs, nos familles. Et je vous invite à aller faire un geste concret aujourd'hui quand vous allez acheter votre prochain produit. 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Let's make it Canadian. Alors sur ce, je vais... I can see the media ready to go to the next chapter of question and answers. Je vais demander à Audrey d'animer la session de questions-réponses avec les médias. Merci.
4: Nous allons maintenant passer à la période de questions pour les 25 prochaines minutes. Veuillez mentionner votre nom, votre média et préciser à qui s'adresse votre question. Ce sera une question et une question suivie. We'll now move to questions for the next 25 minutes. Please state your name, your media, and who the question is for. It will be one question and one follow-up.
5: Yeah, hi, Minister. Ryan Tumulty, Toronto Star. I hope you'll stick around for many questions from my colleagues today.
6: As always.
5: But to start with, today you are bringing in retaliatory tariffs. You are not bringing in any export levies on Canadian energy or Canadian potash, two areas that are critical to the U.S. economy. I'm wondering why you're not using those levers now and if you might use them in the future.
7: Well, let me start. We have always said from the get-go that we would be strategic, proportionate, and that we would respond in a way that serves Canada's best interest. What you see today is a number of tariffs, and we have been consulting broadly. I think you heard that from Minister Joly as well, and we have done that for a long time. You know, sadly, we have been in this trade conflict for quite some time, so we know the products that needs to be tariffed. We have been consulting, for example, with the steel industry. We've been consulting with Alu-Québec. We have been consulting with manufacturers across the nation. And what is different and what you have heard today is that the new tariff imposed by the U.S. administration is going to be disproportionately affecting small and medium-sized businesses. That's why we're here today, and that's why we have decided to put a very substantial support package. We're talking about $7.5 billion to support workers and to support industry. But you have to get back to first principle. This is about protecting a Canadian industry impacted by U.S. tariff, and I've said it yesterday. This is about the level playing field. We want to make sure that companies like the one we're here this morning can be selling and be competitive in the Canadian market. That's what's driving our response today. That's what's going to drive our response for the days and the weeks and the months ahead.
8: Can I ask?
7: Sure.
8: I think when we're looking at, first, the Prime Minister has said that everything was on the table yesterday, and at the same time, this is, we think for now, the most strategic approach. Because when we're looking at the counter tariffs, we're looking first at protecting the businesses that are affected here, because if they were exporting to the U.S., we need to make sure that the competitors don't have access to the Canadian market in a better way than their own, you know, products. And that's why the retailers need to show that the product is from Canada.
1: Canadian Industry Minister Melanie Joly.
8: For a second, we're also targeting products that will target states in the U.S. And so we're being wise and strategic to put political pressure. And that's why we think it's the right thing to do right now. And that's why I think Professor Phillips' approach is just the perfect one for now.
5: Yesterday, Ontario Premier Doug Ford called the president a loser. He called him the king of bankruptcies and used some other colorful language to describe the president. I'm wondering if you think that hurt the relationship and if anyone in the federal government asked him to tone it down.
7: Listen, we have seen this for a long time. Minister Joly and I have been both foreign minister of Canada. We have been engaging with the U.S. administration for a long, long time. And one thing I've learned is not to comment on every remarks that is being made on either side of the border. My job, our job here this morning, is to fight for Canada.
1: Canadian Finance Minister François-Philippe Champagne.
7: It's to fight for our workers. It's to fight for our industries. It's to bring the support to make sure that we give them a bridge when we have more stability in our economy and certainly in specific sectors that are affected by the U.S. tariff. That's what Canadians are expecting from us. They're expecting each and every one of us and the Prime Minister to stand up for Canada. That's what we did in our trade negotiation, to pivot to make sure that we support the workers behind, the families, the communities across our nation. And at the same time, and I think that's been mentioned by my colleague, Plan A has always been to build Canada, to remove interprovincial trade barrier, to make sure that we diversify. I'm going to be hosting the Finance Minister of India just tomorrow, fifth largest economy in the world, 1.4 billion people that want to trade with Canada, and at the same time to make sure that we do big things in this country. This country is a nation that does big things. Just think about Churchill Falls we did recently. That's another James Bay. You know, a whole generation of people have dreamed about that. 20,000 jobs. You're talking about $70 billion of investment. Look at what the Prime Minister announced yesterday with my colleagues, Minister Joly and others, about shipbuilding. We're investing in Canada. We're investing in Canadians. We are building our country strong. That's the response that Canada needs to have. Sir.
6: Hi.
7: There's a bit of passion in that. I could see that in your eyes.
6: Cormac McSweeney with City News. The Prime Minister briefed opposition leaders today on the state of talks and these measures here, but Conservative leader Pierre Poilievre is out again demanding that the government release the draft text of the deal that was on the table that you walked away from, saying Canadians have a right to see what you walked away from. Also demanding a recall of Parliament as soon as possible, so that this can be debated, and he's calling for more tax relief. He's got a list of different tax measures he wants you to take action on. So can you respond, will you release the draft text? Why or why not? Will you recall Parliament? Why or why not? And could there be more tax relief on the way?
7: That's a very smart way. You have three questions in one. I'm just looking at your colleagues. They're learning. The first thing, listen, this is probably the most publicly advertised negotiation of a trade agreement I could recall. You know, you've seen a number of media briefing. Minister LeBlanc has been out there with Janice Charette, our trade negotiator, briefing journalists, briefing Canadians at every step of the way, the Prime Minister as well. I can remember one trade negotiation which got more coverage than the one we're going through now. So in terms of transparency, I think Canadians have been able to follow that even on a daily basis. When it comes to recalling Parliament, listen, our job is to do the important work that Canadians elected us to do, is to put the measures in place, make sure we consult. We're consulting broadly with Canadians. I had the finance minister's meeting yesterday. The Prime Minister talked to the Premier, Minister Joly, Minister Salmon, Minister Aidu. We're crisscrossing the country, engaging. You saw the union leaders in front of us. We are talking to every Canadian, every stakeholders, because this is our moment. This is a moment to stand up, and we're willing to listen to whomever may have ideas in the opposition to say how can we perfect what we're putting forward. This is a Team Canada moment. And the last thing in terms of tax measure, listen, we already have probably the most competitive set of measures in the G7, but we're always looking at ways to support workers, to support businesses, especially small and medium-sized businesses as we're looking at this particular period. I was talking to the Confederation of Small Businesses. We've been talking to Chamber of Commerce across the country. as we're doing pre-budget consultation, and I can assure you that the voice of businesses, the voice of workers, the voice of small businesses in particular is well heard, and I can assure you that Canada will remain the most competitive country in the G7 for making investments. Okay. Madame Jolie? Okay. Oh, Patty.
4: Yeah, Patty.
0: Well, thanks for the question. And if the Conservative Party and the leader of the Conservative Party want to be helpful, they could stop voting against things like the spring economic update that had $6 billion of investment for skilled trades training in this country. You know, there are pockets of this country that really need skilled trades workers. I'm looking at these unions who come to me on a regular basis saying, we'd love to have more members. We'd love to be able to have the capacity to get more members through their red seal. And so we listened. And $6 billion in the spring economic update is dedicated to attracting people to the trades, making sure they finish their red seal, and helping employers hire those apprentices to actually ensure we have the talent and the labor we need to build major projects, to build community infrastructure, to ensure that there's machinists and all kinds of folks in the manufacturing sector that are ready and able to do the work that many companies are still looking for the talent to do. And so what I would just say is there's work to be done, and we would hope that there's less obstruction in the way that we're actually really pulling together with employers, with unions, and indeed with tradespeople and workers of all kinds to make sure that we have the talent we need for the challenge at hand.
8: And not they only vote against reskilling workers, they also voted against any form of support for our businesses that we've been putting forward to help the auto, steel, aluminum, and forestry workers that are affected by the tariffs. So just basically walk the talk. That's what I would say to Mr. Poilievre.
1: Canadian Industry Minister Melanie Joly.
8: Just to go back on the question on Doug Ford. Of course, we all know that Premier Ford is a very colorful person. I have a really good relationship with him. I must say that the auto sector is a key consideration for this government, of course, and the steel sector. Both are very much present in Ontario. I've been in contact with the president of Ford Canada, the president of Honda Canada, and the president of Toyota Canada, following the threats of 50% of tariffs against auto. And so, of course, we'll fight back. And, of course, a lot of emotions are high, but while this is all happening, we'll be smart and we'll be strategic and we'll fight for every of these jobs.
7: Thank you. Merci.
6: And then as a follow-up, it sounds like a no to releasing the text. I'll let you correct me if I'm wrong in that, but I want to ask about Keystone XL Pipeline. You were not at the table for the negotiations, but you guys have been briefed on the negotiations. Can you confirm whether or not Keystone XL was a part of the deal? Was it used by Canada as a bargaining chip? And then also, what was the proposal on the table? Because was it anything beyond the Prairie Connector and the Bridger pipelines that we've already seen moving both on both sides of the border?
7: Yeah. Now that's four questions in two. But listen, what I can say, and I will defer to Minister LeBlanc, our chief trade negotiator, to tell you specifically what was said on the table. But suffice to say that what we're doing is going back to Plan A. Plan A has always been to build our natural resources. Plan A has always been to build our critical minerals. Plan A has always been to increase our infrastructure. Plan A has always been to diversify our trade. And I just would like to remind you the words of Fatih Birol, the executive director of the International Energy Agency, who just recently said in Montreal, I think Minister Joly and I were there, that the world energy architecture is being redesigned and that Canada will be at the center of that new energy architecture. So it's not surprising that you see Canada talking about additional investment to bring our resources to market. The good thing is that we're diversifying. You've seen that a number of the LNG projects on the West Coast, we already have off-takers in Asia. And more recently, we've seen our German friends, which have said, listen, the most sought-after commodity today is trust. And Canada offered the trust that the world needs, stability, predictability, and trust. And when you're looking, and I'll just finish there, but at the G7 finance minister, and you know we have a G20 finance minister and central bank governors coming over this weekend, I can tell you that today you see the nexus between energy security, food security, economic security and national security. So it is very timely for Canada to make these big investments and make sure we can bring our resources to market. Sir?
9: Mike Liquiter with CTV News for Mr. Champagne. The Prime Minister and Minister of Law did say that the U.S. wanted to limit Canada's sovereign ability to enter into free trade agreements with reliable countries. Which ones, and how are they going to do that?
7: Well, we have always resisted anyone who wants to infringe on the sovereignty of Canada to make sure that we do the deals that are in Canada's best interest. And I would tell you, this is the whole essence of Maître chez nous, as we say in French. Standing up for our economic sovereignty is a fundamental principle. When people try to impose or somehow have language that could, in a way, restrict the ability of Canada to choose who they're going to be partnering with, what are they going to be selling, and what, you know, under which conditions that will be made, I think it is right, it is fundamental for Canada to stand up and to say, no thanks. We're not going to do that. We have never done that. We have trade agreements with a number of nations, and we're just getting started. We're the only G7 nation with a free trade agreement with all the other G7 nations, giving us access, preferential market access, to 1.5 billion. My colleagues were there when we did the one with Europe. We did the one, the TPP, with our friend in Asia Pacific. We're engaging with Indonesia. So I think Canadians understand that maintaining our economic sovereignty is non-negotiable. That's what we did, and that's what we'll do.
1: Canadian Finance Minister François-Philippe Champagne.
9: What do you make of President Trump's comments that the Prime Minister was fabricating the issue around the protection of the French language and how he says that he loves French-Canadian people?
8: Well, we all love French-Canadian people. I'm in love with one, too, you know. The question is not about love. The question is about sovereignty and what we stand for in this country. We are a country that believes in having two official languages. And that's part of why we decided decades ago, years ago, more than 150 years ago, to make this important alliance between English and French people. And, you know, we eventually also have a lot of reconciliation work to do. But that was at the core of the creation of our country. And you know why French and English Canadians decided to eventually create that country of Canada? Because we didn't want to be part of the U.S. And so that's part of our DNA. Now, forward 150 years later, we need to make sure that we continue to protect that strong alliance. And that is why making sure that we are sovereign, that we're able to take our own decisions when it comes to protection of our bilingualism, is key. And I think, of course, French Canadians agree with that, but I really think also English Canadians do so. And as a Minister of Industry, I would like to highlight that it's not only a question of French language. It's more than that. It's a question of protecting the workers in the cultural sector. And that is up to 900,000 people working in our creative industries. By the way, you journalists are all part of that industry. But also, you know, the vast array of, from film production to museums, etc. We need to be able, as a country, to have cultural policies to protect these workers. And that's what our colleague Mark Miller is working on, but also that's why the Prime Minister had to stand up for it.
10: Mais premièrement, juste pour répondre à la question en français, on aime les Canadiens français, on aime les Québécois. 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
11: Good morning, Ashley Brooks, CBC News. Minister Jolie, this morning President Trump said that since he doesn't expect to do much business with Ontario anymore, that he's seriously considering renaming Lake Ontario the Lake America. Where do you think his head is at, and is there anything you can do to stop that?
10: Sorry, can you... I didn't hear the last part, sorry.
11: The question part?
10: Just before. You said...
11: President Trump said he's seriously considering renaming Lake Ontario, Lake America.
10: Okay, sorry.
11: Is there anything you can do to stop that, and where do you think his head is at?
10: We'll always call it Lake Ontario. Period. We're proud of our Great Lakes. We've navigated the, you know, St. Lawrence River, the Great Lakes, for thousands of years. And it was part of a foundation of our country. And we'll just stand up for what we have. And meanwhile, I really think that while all these shenanigans are happening, we'll just be smart. And we'll be strategic. And we'll fight back.
7: Yep.
11: Calculations tell you the economic impact of these counter-tariffs you're moving ahead with will be on Canadian consumers and Canadian companies.
7: Well, first of all, this is not about generating revenues. This is about protecting our workers, protecting our industry, making sure that we have a level playing field, you know, because when the United States decided to impose these tariffs, what we're doing today is making sure that the industry that have been impacted can compete in the Canadian market. And this is the essence of all my colleagues saying, you know, the buy Canadian policy makes more sense than ever. And I said that to the finance ministers of the province and the territories yesterday to make sure that we double down in a sense. You know, we want to make sure that businesses like the one we were this morning would have an alternative. And the products that we have selected in the countermeasures are... the vast majority of them would have a substitution possible in a Canadian products. And that's a way to make sure that we would support small and medium-sized businesses across the country. So to answer your question, like I said, we will publish our estimate when we come to the budget 2026. But for the time being, I would say with the measures we're putting forward, this is really about supporting Canada, supporting worker communities and businesses. That's what is driving the $7.5 billion. This is all about maître chez nous, as we say in French, making sure that we support the people for as long as it takes with what it takes so that we can cross that bridge to days where we won't have to deal with these tariffs.
4: I'm really sorry. We will take one last question in French, please.
12: No, come on. Mackenzie Gray with Global News. My question is for Melanie Jolie. You just said we're also targeting products that will target states in the U.S. Can you outline what products are being targeted and what states are being targeted?
10: So François-Philippe has that list. It includes, appliances. It includes food products and beverages, et cetera. But we can highlight you exactly with the vast list. The list is, you know, quite consistent.
12: But I'm just trying to figure out, because we heard from the Prime Minister and a few folks up here have said that the goal of these counter-tariffs are to defend Canadian industry. You're the only one that said that there's some attack in this. So is the point of these tariffs to try and attack and make Americans feel the pain in Republican states? Because that was the tactic that the Trudeau government took when they brought in the original counter-tariffs.
10: We've been always clear. The first one was to protect our workers, to protect our markets. You know, for example, big part of the counter-tariffs are about making sure that the steel tariffs that were at 25% or at 50% because, you know, our steel is at 50%. So that's an example. But of course, we've always been clear that we need to put pressure. And that is actually the reason why there are counter tariffs. And, you know, I think in the U.S., they're very much aware of that. And that's why they've been pushing to get rid of U.S. alcohol on shelves, because they know that it's having political pressure back home for them.
7: We'll extend a bit. Let's extend. In fairness, there was a number of interventions. I appreciate you've been patient. Canadians have been patient at home. It's a long press conference. But is that fair if we say another 5 minutes or so, just to make sure we have, in all fairness to all of you, been patiently waiting? I'm just trying to manage fairness here. You go, sir.
13: Thank you, Minister. Cameron Ryan with CPAC. In the list of tariffs released this morning, we see a lot of products used to build homes. I'm talking about treated wood, carpeting, fittings, doors, sinks, bathtubs, so many other products. Are you concerned that tariffing these products is going to make it more expensive to build homes in Canada when your government says that it's trying to make it easier to do so?
7: Well, as you've heard from the get-go, we have been very strategic in how we have selected the list of products. That the when you go down the list, and I appreciate it, it's fairly detailed. It's hundreds of pages of codes. But what you will see is that a large proportion of the countermeasures we're putting forward are relating to steel and steel derivative and aluminum derivative. So that's a big chunk of them, which the industry actually has been advocating to all my colleagues. Minister Aidu, she comes from a region that has been manufacturing for a long time. So we've heard the pressures around the country. And sadly, I said, we have been playing in that movie before, so we kind of know where we need to act to protect Canadian industry. So that's the vast majority. The other ones have been more sector specific. We have been listening to stakeholders across the nation, making sure that they are targeted, strategic, and very specific to the vast extent people can substitute for a Canadian product, because that's the whole point of that, is that at the end of the day, you want to have a level playing field for Canadian companies. Because if they're going to be, if our Canadian workers and industry are tariffed to go to the U.S., you have to make sure that, you know, imports from the U.S. would be tariffed at the same level so that you have a level playing field. That is the philosophy. That's the first principle, so that you have a level playing field. So, like, that's why we have been very targeted, strategic, in drawing up that list.
13: Okay. And the excise tax on gasoline, it's been a tax holiday for the past several months, cut it back in the spring. Do you plan to keep that gas tax when it expires in, I believe it's September 8th? The Conservatives are calling for you to keep it.
7: First of all, let me thank you for your question, because whilst we're talking about all that, this has, and I think Minister Jolie highlighted that a bit with Minister Aidu and Solomon and colleagues.
1: Canadian Finance Minister François-Philippe Champagne.
7: This is creating a lot of concern around the country. I mean, the situation we're living through. It is quite unprecedented when you have a close trading partner which is trying to exploit the economic integration as opposed to using that as a base to do a win-win trade agreement. And I can understand for folks watching at home, I want to reassure them that we are confident in the Canadian economy and that what we're doing today is going to support families and communities. To your question, clearly the things that is top of mind for people watching at home is the cost of living. There's no doubt about that. They're seeing that. This is adding to some anxiety because people are concerned about the end of the week and the end of the month, the price of grocery, the price of gas, the price of rent. What I want to say to Canadians is that we've been acting on all three fronts. With the Canada Grocery Benefit to help people, making sure that they have the support they need when they need to go to the grocery store. On housing, we have done generational investments to support people with affordable housing. And when it came to gas, we suspended the excise fuel tax, the federal excise fuel tax. And so the Prime Minister and I are always listening. We understand cost of living is, if you look at the polls, you would say that Canadians, that's top of mind to everyone. And I can assure you that we're very much seeds of that issue, and we're always looking with my colleagues to support Canadians in times of need.
13: Are you going to do it or not, though? Or you're thinking about it? Have you ruled it out?
7: I think I've answered your question very extensively on that.
10: And I think that's your third question.
7: Thank you.
14: Thank you for taking my question today. The Prime Minister said in his speech on Saturday that in this year's budget, Canada will go even further in making Canada more attractive to businesses and investors. Does this mean that there will be more tax reforms incoming? And is Canada still committed, with today's announcement, is Canada still committed to a fiscal anchor for its deficit in the coming years?
7: Oh, yeah, we're committed. Listen, what I said to Canadians in the sense, the good thing is that because of the fiscal discipline that we have shown, the Prime Minister, my colleagues and I, with lower expenses and we have higher revenues, if you've seen, we entered this period in a position of strength. That's why I'm saying we're standing here in a position of strength, saying we have the wherewithal to support Canadians, workers, and businesses with whatever it takes for as long as it takes. So that's the first thing. You know, we have the lowest net debt to GDP of any G7 nation. We have, despite all of what we discussed this morning, we are forecasted to have the second fastest growth in the G7. And we are the only country in the G7 with Germany with their AAA credit rating. If you look at the markets, you will see that they believe in Canada. We all believe in Canada. I know Canadians believe in Canada, and they know that we can meet the moment. You've seen comments also from a number of banks this morning that said Canada has what it takes to withstand that for sure. So that's the first thing. The second thing, on being the most competitive, definitely. I would say the marginal effective tax rate today in Canada is the lowest in the G7. We're always looking to make sure that businesses like the one we have here today would have the support they need. Our productivity super deduction is already paying dividend. You've seen we've created record level of employment. I would say that's why now what we're doing today, that's on the macro level with my colleagues, is that we're going to support people where they are. Because we know that this is going to affect, you know, small businesses in particular. That's why we're here today. This is a small business. That's why you've seen a significant investment in workers' support with Minister Aidu. This is one of the most comprehensive suite of measures that we can put to support our workers. And with Mr. Jolie and my other colleagues, we're going to make sure that businesses who need our support, we will provide the support they need to weather that. But I would say Canadians at home should feel confident. Canada is entering this period in a position of strength.
11: Follow up.
15: Thank you. And this is for Minister Jolie. President Trump has threatened additional tariffs on auto sector. Just wondering if there are more targeted measures incoming for the auto sector in the coming months or weeks or months.
8: So we, of course, always take note of what President Trump says. We haven't seen anything coming out in terms of executive orders. And therefore, we will take action should there be executive orders. But for now, the tariffs against auto are at 25%, which was the case even before the negotiations that ended up in basically failing last week. Notwithstanding that, the threat to the auto sector is real. And so that's why I've been engaged with key presidents of our major auto sector companies, Honda, Toyota, Ford, and we'll continue to engage. We have supported many of these plants over the past months, and so that has been helpful for them to continue to be able to weather the storm. But I'm not saying that the storm is not real. It is real, and that's why, President, we take note of what he has said, but also I've been in contact with Premier Ford many times to make sure that we would be working together, along with Vic Fedeli, the Minister of the Economy of Ontario, to protect the auto worker, the auto sector.
11: Merci. 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Bonjour, Andréana Pablazer, Radio-Canada. 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
3: Merci.
1: Canadian Finance Minister François-Philippe Champagnier announcing retaliatory tariffs on the United States in response to President Trump's latest tariffs on Canada. We also heard from the Canadian Industry Minister Melanie Joly, Minister of Jobs and Families Patty Hajdu, and Minister of AI and Digital Innovation Evan Solomon. Now we'll go to Audubon, Iowa, where Republican candidate for Governor Zach Lane is talking to voters. Mr. Lane is a businessman, and he's running against Democratic candidate for Iowa Governor Rob Sand. Mr. Sand currently serves as Iowa's state auditor. Here's Zach Lane.
16: Hey, thank you for being here. I'm Zach. I'm glad to be here. We're doing a lot of town halls and meetings around. Actually, I've been traveling the state since, well, November at this point, and one of my favorite things to do is exactly what I'm doing right here. But I'll tell you, I'm not a politician. I've never ran for office, so oftentimes I'm a bit more long-winded than some people are, so I apologize ahead of time for that. I like to give more detailed thoughts and responses on things. I think that politics has been succumbed by bumper sticker kind of ideologies, where you'll get just a quick answer from somewhere, somebody. Oftentimes, they're telling you what they think you want to hear. Very often I'm going into meetings with large corporations or lobbyists or special interests, and they might want to hear something from me, and I just thought, I'm going to tell you exactly where I stand, because I'm not here to do your bidding. I'm here to be on behalf of the people. Actually, I was just at an event the other day, and somebody said, Zach, you have this more independent message. How are you going to maintain this independence when you get to the Capitol? And I said, that's actually the easier part. Because the way you maintain the independence is by getting to the people. There's nothing that special interests, lobbyists, or these corporate giants like more or fear more than the people. You can see that on the data center debate right now. They've lost the narrative completely on this, and rightfully so. You know, these things are going up at breakneck speeds, and once people got wind and understood what's going on, what's happening at every county commissioner, county supervisor meeting, it's you have 200 people showing up at these who are wanting real answers. And this is something that a lot of these groups don't know how to deal with because they're used to getting special deals from politicians to allow something to slide and go underneath the radar. And what they're doing – sorry, I'm getting a lot of flashes in my face here. and when they see that, that's not happening, they really don't know what to do. Well, the answer is tell the truth. Talk directly to people. Tell them what you're there for. Make it make sense to them. Make it so they can see the benefit for them and their families and not just continue to see more and more extraction from their communities, which has been happening in rural communities for a very long time. You know, I am a sixth-generation Iowan. I was born and raised in northwest Iowa, not that far from here, just north of Sioux City outside of a small town called Hinton. Does anybody know where that is? Okay, my joke is, for those that don't, it's right between Merrill and James, which nobody knows where that is either. I tell you, I meet so many people, and I've been traveling around the state a lot. I meet a lot of people, and they'll tell me where they're from, like, you gotta give me a little bit more context. And then they'll give me more context, like, okay, is there anything else nearby that, because you're going to all these corners of the state, and you're seeing, being these small communities, which are communities I grew up in, and I love. But I ended up graduating from Sioux City East High School, went off to Iowa Central, I started college there. Played football for a little bit of time, and then got my pilot's license while I was there. And I was like a lot of Iowa kids. And I know you know what I'm talking about. I say this. I thought I had to leave to find something. I thought there was something better out there. And, you know, I thought, well, I'm going to go out to the mountains. It's about, you know, life is about skiing and, you know, having a fun time and all these things. So I went to see the University of Colorado Boulder, which, by the way, growing up in a very Christian conservative household, telling your parents you're going to go to Boulder, Colorado is not exactly the thing they want to hear, but I'm still paying for it, so I had my choice to do it. But I will tell you, when you're there, what you'll find is that there's one of two directions you can go. You can either believe what you're being told. In large part, what I found was being told is that the way that I was raised was wrong, and the values that my parents instilled in me at a young age was wrong. You can believe that and then follow along with what their culture is telling you to follow along with. Or you can dig in further, which is what I did, and started getting into more debates and discussions with people on campus. And actually, that

0: And this is what elections are all about. They're about the next generation. They're about the future. And my theory on this, having never ran for office before, you know, I was involved. I ran a couple campaigns right after college. I was in Colorado with a guy named Cory Gardner. And then I went up to Montana for just a couple years to run a campaign up there. I was maybe 24 years old. And when you're 24 and somebody offers you the ability to travel to every county in the state of Montana, you take that opportunity. It's a pretty beautiful place to check out.
1: Republican candidate for Iowa Governor Zach Lane.
0: So 2013 rolls around, and I had been involved in this for a while. But we had our first child, and I said what a lot of Iowa kids, I think, say. I really just want to go home. You know, I took for granted growing up 30 minutes from both my grandparents. One was in Cherokee. The other was in Sioux City. They're at all my football games, birthday parties. It's 17 cousins. Actually, when the first poll came out on our race, we had 1%, and I think most of that was from Ida County where my cousins live. But I don't even know if they might do a protest vote just as a joke towards me, because that's kind of the relationship we all have. But I did. I moved back home in 2013. I moved to Ankeny. And a lot of people look for the opportunity. I actually started off on my own business at that time and then got a little bit more involved in politics here in Iowa. I was ran a campaign for a guy named Matt Schultz, who was the Secretary of State at the time, and then largely just got out of it. And when you've seen politics for a while, you realize that very little changes, and you can get really discouraged, especially on the federal level, very little changes. But 2014, I was able to buy back my family's homestead. Heath talked a little bit about the family history. I won't tell you how many greats it is that we go back, but there's a lot of them, all the way back to the Civil War. And this farmhouse was a really special place for me and my cousins and my family members. It was where all the stories of our family came from. And so I bought it back, and then over the next 12 years, we restored the whole thing using old pictures that I got from my great-grandma's photo album. Literally counted every piece of siding on the house and put it back together exactly how it was. I had many people ask me, why did you do that? Why didn't you just build something bigger and better? But I said, you don't understand what I'm trying to do. I want my kids to understand their story and where they came from. That somebody built something for them that would never meet them, but built it anyways. And that's what I call as a generational compact. My entire campaign, the whole thing, has not been about policy or regulations. There's plenty of those things I don't like. It's been about the culture of the state that we love. We can see across the country what happens when cultures deteriorate. You look at Dearborn, Michigan right now, and if you ask a 80-year-old in Dearborn, Michigan, if they're concerned about their tax rates or more concerned about the Muslim call to prayer that's happening five times or however many times a day, which one would they probably tell you? They're worried about losing their culture and their identity as a people. And Iowa has an amazing culture. America has an amazing culture. The entire world wants what our ancestors have built. They all do. And I don't blame them. I would want it too, but you have to understand what built it and how it was built to be able to preserve it. You have to want to come here. We're a welcoming place, a welcoming nation, a welcoming state. But if you're going to come here, you have to understand, why do you want to come here in the first place? And how was that built? If we go back in our history, we can see a lot of that. But this isn't a history lesson, although history is my favorite subject. So my campaign has been about culture. You know, we launched our campaign on November 6th, our daughter's birthday, on the front steps of our farmhouse. And there I talked about the four issues, really, that we're running on. And they're long-term systemic issues that I actually believe both sides have largely ignored for a long time. And people ask me, well, why is that? And I just say, well, follow the money. You can figure it out. But at the same time, we had our first town hall shortly after that in Lamar's, Iowa, at Wells Blue Bunny. There's about eight people there. Some of them were my family. I won't say how many, but there's a number there. And, you know, at that point, I was in this race and nobody knew who I was. But we were bringing this message. And I remember my son, our 13-year-old son, said to me a month before the election, do you think we're going to win, Dad? And I said, Hudson, you got to know there's more than one way to win this race. And we're already changing the narrative in the Republican Party. You know, our four key issues were very simple. We're losing our kids faster than 46 other states. We're the fourth highest in the country for net out-migration of our kids. You can't maintain a culture, build your traditions, have tight-knit families if your people are leaving, let alone grow the economy. Government doesn't grow economies. People do. And when you're losing your people, especially in rural areas, which we are, you're going to have issues like rural hospitals closing down. You're going to have issues like property taxes going up, because every person in this room is having to bear more of the burden of those taxes every time somebody leaves the community. You're taking a bigger slice of the pie every time. Growth has to be the goal in what we're doing, the right type of growth, mind you. And there's many things we can do in this regard, but it won't happen without first helping to revitalize our family

0: farms. One of the things I met with Brooke Rollins about when I first met her 3 weeks ago was that there's a regulation that I would like her to help us change to allow more food grown in Iowa to be served in our public schools. My goal is that by the time I'm done with this office, which, by the way, I have no desire to be in Congress. I have no desire to be in the United States Senate. I don't want to be appointed to anything. I don't want to be ambassador to anything. I want to be in this position to make real change for the people of Iowa. And if I'm not there, I'm going to be on my farm. You have my word. Right now, my opponent is being put up by the New York Times and every other publication as a future presidential candidate. And we can see what's happened there. 8 years as a state auditor, a position he really didn't like or didn't want to get to this. This is a tried and true political method, is that you run for something and then you hold town halls and you get your name ID up and you get people to know you and you try to convince them that you're one of them. Is that a dinosaur? I've never heard that one before. But when we're talking about restoring Iowa for the long term, this is not a quick fix. We've watched, as I would say, the theme of my campaign has been about extraction from our state. In every turn, you look at our rural communities, extraction is happening everywhere. You could talk about a quarter of our land being owned by people who don't live here. A lot of them are out-of-state investors in funds, of which we oftentimes don't even know who the owner of the land is. You can talk about data centers coming in, and then very quickly, you know, getting sweetheart deals and tax incentives from the state. One of them by me received over $500 million in tax breaks to create 30 long-term jobs. 30. $17 million a job. Doesn't make sense. You look at any rural community, oftentimes there's only one new store going up. You guys probably know what it is. It's Dollar General. The largest shareholder is BlackRock. The community foods, the country foods that we've had, that kept profits inside the town, boosted the football team, shopped on Main Street, is now being shipped off to somewhere else. But look, we are, well, not all of us. I know there's some independents and probably Democrats here too. But as it goes, we are here to conserve things. And as Republicans, for a long time we've been focused on taxes and regulations. But that's not all what Republicans are about.
1: Republican candidate for Iowa, Governor Zach Lane.
0: We can't say we're conserving things if we're losing the ground under our feet, losing our kids, if we're losing our businesses. And also, one of the biggest things we're losing is the lives of people. We have the fastest rate of new cancer ever recorded in the United States. Fastest rise in new cancer. If you're not conserving your people, your land, your businesses, your communities, what good does low taxes do as a number one priority? I'm all for low taxes, 100%. But we also have to look at the longer term issues that we're facing as a state and say that if we have a very high cancer rate, we're not going to be able to get people to come into our state or kids to want to move back. I face this all the time, when I'm talking to people, asking me, why should I move back? So the third issue has been on public education. We're number one in the nation for education. Now we're in the bottom half. You know, the governor of Iowa can create innovation zones in education and help our public schools compete with private schools. I met with so many superintendents that have told me, I'm not worried about the education savings accounts. And I personally believe school choice is a foundational freedom, that parents should have more say over where the kids go to school, more say over where the tax dollars are spent. But at the same time, the governor of the state has got to be the number one advocate for public school kids in the state. Has to be. Not only is there a battle being waged for their hearts and minds, but also we cannot cede that ground. We cannot just say we're going to invest in private schools only and we're not going to be there to work with our public schools. And our rural communities oftentimes are the only game in town. It's where the culture and the community revolves around. That's how it was when I was growing up here. And so what can we do? Well, as a superintendent in North Central Iowa said to me, he said, look, I'm not worried about the education savings accounts. The issue is these private schools are free to innovate, and I am not. I just want to be unburdened so I can meet the needs of the students better, try more innovative models. And this is what I would like to do exactly. Not because he said it. I was actually talking about this with him, and he confirmed this, that, look, if we could create more school choice within our public schools to have alternative models that serve young students better, that we will find the opportunity for kids to find what they're truly gifted at. For a very long time in our schools, traditional public and private, we have had models that have been, that said a one-size-fits-all education model works. Well, one-size-fits-all education model actually doesn't fit anybody all that well. Even the ones who do well in it could do much better in a different model that gave them more flexibility. This is without mentioning the other issues we've been facing that have been solved by innovative schools, like that a young boy shouldn't be in a desk for 7 hours a day and when they can't sit still told there's something wrong with them, when there's actually something wrong with the system. And this is what I'm here to do, is to help fix that system in our public schools. The private schools have what they need. They can innovate and compete. As governor, my goal is to make our public schools number one in the nation again. And I'm telling you, we can do it with innovation and with getting all of the political agenda out of the classroom. Parents do not send their kids to school to have an ideology pushed on them. In the primary, I talked about Marxism in our classroom, specifically about curriculum. Specifically. And I've read the curriculum from these national groups, especially in social studies, these national groups that put these things out. And it very often puts America as an oppressive place. And it's this oppressor versus the oppressed. It's the wrong history of America. Look, no country in the history of the world has been perfect, but there's been none that have tried as hard to be perfect as the United States of America. We have provided more rights, secured more rights. We've alleviated more poverty, more oppression, led more humanitarian missions. We have helped more people than any other country on the face of the earth, and it's not even close. That's the story of America. So when it comes to education, I believe that competition is good. When I was in elementary school in the 1990s near Sioux City, we were number one in the nation for education. Since that time, we've increased per pupil spending by 50% inflation adjusted on average, and we've dropped 27 points. When that happens, the answer is not to eliminate your competition. It's to make what you're doing better. But there are forces that do not want to change. And as governor, part of my job is to fight those forces, to help our children. And that's what this is all about. It's about helping kids. There is no such thing as a private school kid and a public school kid. They're just Iowa kids. That's it. And we're here to work on behalf of all of them. And friendly competition is a very good thing. But the education savings dollars aren't taking kids. They are giving parents another option.
2: Iowa Republican governor's candidate, Zach Lane.
0: That's a parent's choice that they're making. And if you understand the drop that we've had, you understand the choice that they are making. But my goal is very simple, and I'll end education with this, is to make our public schools so good nobody wants to look for another option, that we can have something we could count on, that I had when I was a kid. You know, two of my great-grandmothers and a great-aunt were one-room schoolhouse teachers. I still remember when Great-Grandma Newton would call me about once a week in her 90s and offer me help on my schoolwork. But she did it because that was what was in her as a one-room schoolhouse teacher. She just wanted to serve the next generation. The last issue I've talked about briefly is the cancer crisis in our state. If you move from Iowa to Nevada any given year, your likelihood of getting cancer goes down by 40%. 40. If you're in one of the top counties of cancer in Iowa, which are all rural counties, the top 10, your lifetime likelihood is 1 in 2. And just to put this in perspective, if I was having this discussion, if we were having this discussion somewhere else, some other place, in another state, that wouldn't be the same discussion we'd be having. This would not be a part of the talk of the person you're hearing. It is a unique outlier for the state of Iowa. And there are things we can do on this, especially working within our agricultural community, of which my family's been a part of for 130 years, to start to give better options for alternatives and even stackable incentives to make sure that as farmers adopt these different practices, that not only are they not losing money or are not just breaking even, but they're actually making money by doing this. Saturated buffers is one of those. The experiments they've done at Ames in Iowa State have shown that they can remove 100% of the nitrate load coming off of water. And you have to remember, and I've read these studies, sometimes there can be a bit, it requires a lot of patience to read some of these studies, but you have to remember that high nitrate load in water is directly linked to colon cancer, ovarian cancer, bladder cancer. It's actually one of the top causes of colon cancer, which is one of the fastest killing cancers that we have. It's time that we just own the issue and solve it together, because we're all drinking the water. We all care. I've been talking about this since the very beginning, even when people are saying you can't win a Republican primary talking about these issues. I said, that may be the case, and that's fine. I'm still going to bring it up, because it's what I'm facing on the ground, what I'm hearing, what I'm worried about for my own kids. And we take on the hard battles. This is a pro-life issue. We defend the lives of the unborn, because an unborn baby is nothing but potential. It is a sacred being. But that's why it's nothing but potential. On the other end, we are losing the wisdom of an entire generation of people who are dying at 65, whose parents live to be 80. And you all have been to these funerals. I know that. I know that because I've been to probably half a dozen myself. This is a pro-life issue. We have to take this very seriously. It's not just about agricultural practices. It's also about you know, childhood obesity, autoimmune conditions. It's about making sure we have good, healthy food to eat. One of the reasons I want to get Iowa's homegrown food into our schools is so we can have nutrient-dense, good food served to our kids to give them a better shot at having a good learning environment. And maybe some of these kids are not getting any opportunity to have that but for at school. We can't change what's going on at home, but we can provide a better example so parents can see that there is a better option out there for them. This is why I launched my campaign, was because I saw these long-term systemic issues, and I've been fighting what I call as the uniparty, and that is politicians on both sides have been bought off by special interests and lobbyists. And I'm telling you, the more I've gotten into this, the more I can see how that happens. Because there are special interests, there are lobbyists who will pretend to be the best friend to you in the world, but the thing I always think about is this, they're all wanting something from you. And we have to keep our own constitution here and say we're here to fight and defend the people of the state, because for a long time we have been extracted from. In the agricultural community, when I was growing up, 300 to 400 companies selling seed input fertilizer to our farmers. Today, three companies control 85% of that market. They have long passed antitrust violations. Right now, John Latham of Latham Seeds, a third-generation Iowa company, has filed his own antitrust suit against Bayer because they've been extorting him financially. He's had to launch it himself. Let me tell you, as governor, we will be taking part in these suits because we're going to defend Iowa's businesses, and we're going to give them a fighting chance. With that, I just want to end, and we'll take questions, but I just want to say, first off, thank you for being here. People, you know, the one question I would encourage you to ask every politician you meet is, why are you running? If it doesn't come back to wanting to defend and support the culture of our state, I don't think they deserve your support. That's my personal opinion. And the reason is, you know, we can talk about industry, we can talk about jobs, we can talk about all these things. But if we're not willing to confront the long-term issues that have been on the back burner for a very long time, we're not going to make the meaningful change we want to make as a state. When it comes to business, I talk about this all the time, Iowa First. It's not a bumper sticker. I do have bumper stickers. If somebody would like them, you can have those. But it actually means something. You know, right now, the Iowa Economic Development Authority is probably one of the largest levers to pull to incentivize business to come to our state.
2: Well, for a very Iowa Republican governor's candidate, Zach Lane.
0: They've been incentivizing out-of-state companies that are actually competing against Iowa's homegrown companies. You'll get John Deere's received $100 million in refundable tax credits paid for by you all over the past 20 years. We probably owe them $40 million cash right now. At the same time, they're competing against Kinsey Manufacturing, which is an Iowa homegrown business that's not getting these same incentives. My thought is very, well, simple, maybe novel. Iowa's homegrown businesses first. We need to be investing in our businesses first to help them grow and them compete and them to become the next global player, like Vermeer. Vermeer is still a family-held company, and they've now put in, you know, part of the reason I say this is because I've watched as some of these companies have received tax credit dollars from us and then cut the jobs of Iowans after we paid for them to be here. And so the reason we move these incentives towards Iowa's homegrown businesses is because they're the last people to cut the jobs of their friends, their neighbors, and the people they go to church with. Oftentimes, and I can't even tell you how many examples of this now, because I'll talk to a business from Iowa that understands what I'm saying and has had to compete against these others. They will go into their own pockets to keep their friends and their neighbors and the people they go to church with employed. That's how you build a culture. That's how you keep people employed for the long term. I met with one guy up in Northwest Iowa. He's a chicken and egg producer. He lost 27 million birds during the bird flu and didn't lay off one person. He kept every single one of them employed. And that was out of his own pocket. But his counterparts that are oftentimes foreign-owned, which, by the way, if you want to know, I won't go into this in depth, those tax incentive dollars I just mentioned, refundable tax credits, we've given them to companies that are 100% owned by the state of China before. 100%. And this, by the way, this is an allocation of scarce resources. It's not like we have an unlimited dollars to spend. My goal is to find the Iowa businesses that we can partner with to help them expand, of which they all want to. They all want to be a player on a bigger scale, and I want them to be as well, so they can keep our kids employed for the long term. And also, some of our kids will go work there, come up with new ideas, and then start their own business in the state of Iowa, and I want them to know that this is the best place in the country to start a business. It's about putting Iowa and Iowans first. Another example of this, university funding should be tied to the percentage of Iowans that actually go to your school. It's another novel idea. saying that our universities were set up to serve our kids. Not that out-of-state kids aren't welcome. We get that. But the very first thing is that Iowa kids have first say at those positions. And why? Really, it's a retention program to me. If they go to school, if they're accepted into a good school in Iowa, they're more likely to come back to the community or to stay in the state of Iowa. These are what I think are just common sense ideas. But as you look, there's extraction happening. And I'm here as a repudiation to that. That's why I launched my campaign. I was under no illusion, tell you, that I was a shoo-in to win the primary campaign. None. As a matter of fact, on the night of the election, if anybody watched, when Fox News announced I won, they didn't even have a picture of me. They just put a star with a check mark next to my name.
2: Hi, we're Republican governor's candidate, Zach Lane.
0: If you're saying, my wife says she wasn't surprised. She was the only one. She just knew the whole time I was going to win. And I was like, all right, whatever. There's many things I need to listen to her more on. I'll say that. But I'll end by just saying, at the end of the campaign, after we won, at the end of the primary election, after we won, we were going on a walk, Annie and I were, and a lot was on my mind. And I said to her, after she asked me, she said, what's on your mind? I can tell you're thinking about a lot. Well, my life had just changed drastically. And I really honestly got in this saying that win or lose the primary, my whole goal is to bring an entirely different message to the Republican Party of Iowa and to the state of Iowa. And if you look at the results after the primary, the most, on average, people guess that 140,000 to 150,000 people would vote in the Republican Party primary for governor. 140, 150. The highest I ever heard was 180,000. After the election was said and done, 212,000 people had voted. And I don't think that's all because of our message, but I will tell you there's so many people that have approached me that are in politics and I was saying, you're bringing more energy to the Republican Party. You're bringing more energy to the state. The message of putting Iowa first, solving our cancer crisis and water quality issues, keeping our kids in the state, you know, making public education better, stopping the consolidation of farmland in our state. We've lost 10,000 family farms in the past 20 years. That message, I believe, resonates with people because it's just what we see on the ground. We're watching as the Iowa we love, especially in our rural communities, is leaving. And it's leaving in the form of our children and our grandchildren. But she said to me, what's on your mind? And I said, you know, I actually think my life would be a lot better if I wasn't running for governor. I really do. And you can understand this. The month after I won, my opponent spent $5 million in negative ads against me, all about a big lie about me not living here. Because I'll tell you, recently he was interviewed by somebody that had put out, that was an author of banned books for elementary school kids. And in this book, it was talking about how all families look very different, and they're all okay. In there, it's talking about transgendered families, polygamous families, but somebody with a blended family to my opponent is just a step too far. My kids split time. And I've said this and I'll say it again. I would travel anywhere in the world for my children and I won't apologize to anyone for it. My number one job is to be a dad. It will have no effect on my ability to be the governor of the state of Iowa. Zero. But nobody is asking him. His wife runs one of the largest agricultural companies in the state. One of the largest. And he wants to be the governor. How are they going to manage that? It's a one-sided attack that the media has been complicit in. But he spent $4 to $5 million, right in that range, attacking me on this. And ultimately, it's about my children. And so when I said that to my wife, you know, my life would likely be a lot better if I wasn't doing this, I saw what was coming. But the next line that I said to her, which I forgot about, but she introduced me at an event and she said it. And I said, wow, I forgot I said this. But I meant it, was that even though my life could be a lot better if I wasn't doing this, I honestly believe my grandkids' lives will be better if I do it. And that's why I'm here. Because my great-great-great-grandfather, who was in America for 9 years before he signed up for the Civil War and was in Gearson's Raid, one of the Hawkeyes on horseback, he didn't have to do it either. Why did he do it? To protect the American ideal, something he just came here and crossed an ocean for and risked literally everything, including his lives and his family's lives, to get here. And 9 years after becoming an Iowan and an American, decided to go off and defend the country that he came over to be a part of. He didn't have to do that. So what excuse do I have? None. Actually, it's the opposite of that. I have a duty. And my friend Jordan Peterson once said, when you have something to say, silence is a lie. And I had something to say about how we can run the state of Iowa in a better way to promote future generations, to protect Iowa's interests, to make sure the economy and the government of Iowa is here to put in place policies to make life better for the people who live here, not to continue the extraction and the moving of things out of state.
2: Iowa Republican governor's candidate, Zach Lane.
0: I'm here. That's why I ran for governor. And I'm very thankful for you all being here. I'm happy to answer questions, but I just want to say thank you for being a part of this process. And let me tell you, if we get out to vote, we are going to win this race. We are going to overwhelm the system, even in a midterm election, and we are going to win, and we are going to put forward these Iowa First priorities that are going to help revitalize our family farms, keep our kids in the state, make our public education better, and finally address head-on the cancer crisis in our state. Thank you very much for being here. Yes, sir.
3: I'm about as techie as your necktie. But I am terrified that China is going to get ahead of us on AI, on the data centers. Because the people running China don't give a rip about the people of China. They only care about their power and their own money.
0: Mm-hmm.
3: Dare I say, much like the Democrats.
0: My dad used to say that it was so cold outside that the Democrats actually had their hands in their own pockets.
3: Amen.
0: Sorry, I have a lot of stories. You might actually have one more thing about my dad. He was a conservationist and a pastor in Plymouth County for 30 years. Plymouth County. It's Lamar's, yeah. And he used to always tell me how much he didn't like Des Moines. He'd always talk about, Des Moines, he said it's bad. And I was always wondering, as an adult, I spent time and I lived in Des Moines. I was like, this is a pretty great place. It's good amenities, nice people, pretty safe communities. I said, Dad, what was the problem with Des Moines? He said, it was actually just the Des Moines Register I didn't like. I said, well, I can absolutely at this point in my life agree with that statement and sentiment. He was ahead of his time. So when it comes to data centers, look, I think a couple things. Number one, what's happening with technology right now in many ways, whether it's data centers, flock cameras, whether it's satellite companies being able to estimate the number of corn acres we have before farmers get the information and trading against our farmers, which is, by the way, happening right now. Right now it's happening. So the NAST reports you guys all probably heard of, there's hedge funds that actually have the real data because they have the best technology to measure exactly what your yield is going to be off your farm. You put a phone on the hood of your car, a satellite can read your text messages. That's how good that they can tell what types of weeds are growing in your field right now off satellite. My point is that oftentimes technology and the implementation of technology is far ahead of how do we use that technology properly. And so you want to talk about flock cameras? They're going up everywhere. If you want to talk about the growth of a business that's suspicious, how did they increase by over 100,000 cameras in 1 year? What company has a startup company that ability? And now we have this situation where I get law enforcement, they tell me it makes their jobs easier, but we also have to make sure that we're protecting our Fourth Amendment rights. This is a private company that is owning your data of where you drive, anytime you're in Des Moines or some of these other cities, they're popping up everywhere. This is what a surveillance state starts out as. It's very different than walking into the courthouse and having a camera system that's closed circuit and that one guy in the basement is managing from a computer. This is your data on your license plates and everywhere you drive being shared with a big tech company. And in lawsuits, we can already see that many times that information is being accessed by people that should never have access to it. You look at the lawsuits out of California. It's unbelievable. So when I talk to law enforcement, I get it. I understand some of these things can help recover cars or, even help on the trafficking, child trafficking. I get that. But we always have to make sure we're first saying, how are we protecting our constitutional rights? Because the saying, the quote, I remember Ben Franklin who said it, those who would trade liberty for security will have neither. And so when it comes to data centers, the issue I have with data centers primarily, I've spent far too much time on data centers, meaning like researching them and understanding what's going on there. They've just been another one of these instances of where something's happening before people have a say in how it happens. And so I've called for a moratorium on new data centers in the state of Iowa. And I don't think that's a radical idea. It's a very simple idea. Just pause. Set the rules of the game. And one of the rules would be, as governor, it's very simple. This is a county-level decision. And so what I would say we need to do is, number one, no tax incentives. You pay your fair share. The people aren't getting property tax breaks at that level. Manufacturing's not getting property tax breaks at that level. By the way, manufacturing's employing 10 times more people per square foot than a data center does. But like I said, the one near me, south of Cedar Rapids, $529 million in property tax abatements to create 30 jobs, 30 long-term jobs. Now, I don't believe we just have to say blanket no. I believe you set the rules of the game, and then if they're willing to come to the table to have a discussion with you on how they can make your community better, hear them out. That's what we should do. But even over in Linn County, they're proposing 30 new buildings, 30. So the question is, are we negotiating properly on the taxes? Are we making sure that they're paying for their energy, which in Iowa they are? They're doing that. I've verified this myself. And many of them are bringing on new energy, like the Duane Arnold nuclear plant, and to pay for it. And then the excess goes into the grid, which is actually a good thing. Are the water quality issues being taken care of? But here's the other thing. I was meeting with one of these companies and their executives. And when I was doing that, I said to them, you guys got to understand, you've lost the narrative on this completely. This is like an 80-20 issue against it at this point. And part of it's because of the way we started it out, by people just saying, what are these? Why are they getting so much in incentives? Why would we ever give a $100 billion multinational company tax breaks? Why? You guys need tax breaks. They don't. They need to pay their fair share. And now they are saying that that's what they want to do. But I brought up to them, I talked about the water quality issues we're having in Iowa. They didn't know about it. And by the end of the phone call, their engineers were saying to me, you know, we could probably tie in a nitrate removal facility to our data centers and clean the water for the community that we're in and give it to them on the back end. And I said, if you guys would start to think in this standpoint of how do we benefit the communities that we're trying to enter in, and it's not just by creating 30 jobs when you get $500 million in tax credits. That's not a benefit to the community. If you guys would look at that.
2: Iowa Republican governor's candidate, Zach Lane.
0: Talking about this ahead of time and hold hearing sessions and say, here's what we're thinking. What do you guys want from us? We're here to give. This is a good relationship. We want it. Then we should hear them out. Because, you know, there is a lot of talk about China and all these things, and I have heard a lot about it. But I also remember, you know, oftentimes we'll have things pushed and they'll have a boogeyman. We remember this when we went into Iraq and Afghanistan. Weapons of mass destruction. We have to stop that. And then it turns out there were no weapons of mass destruction. Matter of fact, some of the science, some of the data that was provided was likely just incorrect in the front. We are way ahead of China on AI right now. We need to stay way ahead of China on AI. We have the best minds and companies in the United States, and we need to make sure we are on the front end of this. We also need to make sure we are using it responsibly. Because if we're building data centers so we can have more flock cameras, which are tracking us all over, it's like we have a right to just say we don't want that. But if we can understand why it matters, and we can understand what's in it for the communities that you're coming into, because you are using resources, then I think we absolutely hear them out. And that's what I think more communities are doing right now. But we have to negotiate properly. Thanks for the question. Yes, sir.
4: When is your debate with Rob Sand? I know 17 years ago you challenged somebody to a debate, and that one didn't happen.
0: Was it 17? Well, we've done it. I'll just tell you, we have come to, I believe, agreements on debates as of yesterday. Don't quote me on this because I don't have all the information right in front of me, but I think there might be four or five debates that we're going to be doing. And I believe the first one, these are televised, you know, working with some of the news stations. We're still working on moderators. But I believe the first ones are in October, and that's just per the station's requirement. Yeah, there you go. I hope it's a surprise for him. That's what I hope. Yes, well, here's what I'd say. I met with Rob Sand in March. I walked by his office in the Capitol, and lo and behold, he was actually there. And I just went in to say hi to him. We had a great conversation. We actually had a nice conversation. Now, I said to him, when I win this primary, I would like to go around and do Lincoln-Douglas-style debates around the state. And there's a reason I said that. And by the way, he high-fived me and said, yes, we'll do it. But there's a reason I said it. Lincoln-Douglas debates are very specific. It's basically like a podcast. Two people having a discussion, no moderator. You have subjects you're covering, and you can have somebody to make sure if you get off track, like, okay, we're going to keep it to education, we're going to keep it to this. I did that because he is not being honest about who he is or what he believes. And we need to make sure we're getting – look, he might think the same thing about me. This isn't a benefit to either one of us technically. I just wanted to have a long-form discussion because I'm so sick of the bumper stickers that political debates have become. Like, when you were asked a question about how are you going to make the agricultural economy in Iowa better and you have 60 seconds to answer it, how do you even do that? What good is that? It's actually not good. Because what you do is you train politicians, which I'm not good at this clearly, you can see how long-winded I am. You train politicians on quick soundbite answers so they can get their hit in, and then you actually don't get a real answer.
4: And you end up with low-information voters.
0: Yes. Well, that's a – yes. And so – That's why I said what the people of Iowa deserve is what we agreed to. That's what they deserve. So what we're able to negotiate. We do have longer time frames. Actually, some of them don't have limits on the response time. So you ask a question, you want to take 2 or 3 minutes, you can do it. He might filibuster, but we'll hold him accountable. But we did get some of what we want. The issue we didn't get is they're all moderated debates. And the reason that's not ideal is because for a very long time in political debate, the left has been served by the moderators that are in there. You look at some of these presidential debates, they actually come in and defend the Democrat against the Republican. That's not their job. You know, it's actually your job to be able to decipher what you think is real and what is true and what's not true. My request to him was very simple. I want to have long-form discussions with you. And we can keep them Iowa nice. That's fine. But that's what the people of Iowa really deserve. But right now, this campaign, you know, my opponent spent, I think he's raised over almost $30 million at this point. I think he spent more on attack ads than any candidate ever that's ran for governor, ever. If not more yet, it's very soon it will be. But somehow this is a unifying campaign. It's just not true. And this is what we're seeing across the country. You'll see very liberal people in conservative states running as moderates to be able to get elected, and then they governors radicals. James Tallarico in Texas is doing the same playbook. Spanberger in Virginia did this playbook. Now she's the least popular governor in the history of Virginia, which goes all the way back to Thomas Jefferson. That's a long history. So this is why long-form discussion really matters, because their ideas don't sell. And so we have to be able to get into the discussion in a deep way. And that's what my whole challenge was about. And he said yes, but now he's backed out on that. So
5: he backed out after you said yes?
0: To the Lincoln Douglas debates, yes.
5: Prove he's a liar.
0: Yeah. Well, I had two people. I had two people. One of his team and two of my team were in the room when I did this. And he has never denied that he agreed to it. He's just now denied. He's refused to do it. Anyways, my talks are largely not about my opponent. You know, he has made a lot of his campaign specifically about me, specifically about my children.
2: Iowa Republican governor's candidate Zach Lane.
0: Not talked about him in that way at all. Matter of fact, I bet he's a great dad because he never shows up to work, so he's probably with his kids a lot. Sorry, that was a little bit of my dad coming out of me there. Yes, sir.
6: Thanks for stepping up to serve our state.
0: Yeah.
6: And thanks for addressing hard issues. So our family farms south of here in Cady County, about 7 miles. We've done a lot of value-added projects, primarily livestock, for these, and I actually started a dairy processing company. About
0: great. Yeah.
6: So that's a real choke point, a real stopping point in getting value-added ag projects.
0: Just 1 second.
6: So at this point, if you could comment on what you want to do to help mid-sized, small-sized farmers and ranchers have access to these markets.
0: Yeah, well, first off, I love that you're doing what you're doing. It's actually something I talk about on the campaign all the time. Even if you just look at what some of the answers for ag are in the future, it has to come from diversification. Has to. Matter of fact, how many row crop farmers right now wish they had a cattle herd? Wish. Right? Yeah, exactly. So when I'm thinking about agriculture, we do things a little bit different on my own farm. We grow corn, soybeans, oats, alfalfa, and we now grow einkorn, which my wife uses for sourdough bread and pancakes and pasta that we make at our own house. Which, by the way, just from a couple posts on Facebook telling people that we're growing it, I could probably sell every bit of what we have right now, just from that. Now, obviously, that's not the solution for the long term. But what is diversification and allowing people to do what you're doing. To say, we have this part of the farm, but we need to have this and this. And by the way, that also helps young people get onto farms. Animals are one of the best ways to get young people onto farms and keep them on farms. And it also provides another revenue source of income. So what can the state do is the big question that you asked. Well, number one, from the Iowa Economic Development Authority, one of the things I want to do is start treating our family farms as entrepreneurial activities. They're the original entrepreneurs of the state, truly. And so if you have a 2,000-acre row crop farm and you want to get into some rotationally grazed beef, well, that you can present a plan, and it's not just these big guys, these multinational companies are getting incentives, but there's also funding available for perimeter fencing, for water infrastructure, for GPS collaring the cattle, something like that. And I could name this from 5 or 7 different things. Maybe it could be a dairy operation. I talked to one guy in Atkins the other day, and he came up to me, bright-eyed. He said, there's so much opportunity in agriculture right now. I said, "Who? I don't hear this very often. Talk to me." And what he had done is he'd taken advantage of the raw milk dairy bill, where you have 10 cattle. And he was working full-time, and so was his dad. and this farm, and they're making cheeses and yogurts and all these things. And that was a very niche product. But I said to him, would you like to see that expanded so you could have more than 10 cows? He said, no. If you do, one big guy will come in and take the whole thing. He said, this is actually good for us to serve our community. This is where I have to remind Republicans, too, that not all regulation is bad. On the state level, we are supposed to be defending the culture that we want. Our ancestors did not come to Iowa to become capitalists. They came here to own the ground under their feet, build their churches and communities, and pass something down to their kids. But for a long time, we've been overtaken by this idea of market fundamentalism, which says whatever the market says goes. Well, there's no value proposition about our morals or beliefs in that. And it doesn't add up to what our founders did. You know, they signed the Constitution. Many of them went back to their own states. And they put in place laws and regulations to promote their state and their way of life. And we have lost track of that. Largely since the 80s, we've lost track of that. So I think there are things we can do on the state level that will help increase prosperity. For instance, when I open up the food grown in Iowa to be served in Iowa public schools, there's got to be some limitations on the size of farm for that. Otherwise, you're just going to have two or three big guys, again, owning the whole thing, which right now they're already eligible for it. If you want to serve food into our public schools and get the USDA food subsidy right now, you have to be, for beef, you have to be able to deliver 42,000 pounds of beef at a time. And so who does that box out? Every one of your neighbors that grows beef right now. They can't participate. It's for JBS, Tyson, Cargill. It's for the big guys. What we're trying to do is say, hey, we understand how those regulations get put in place because the special interests put those regulations in place. We're trying to break them down to actually benefit the people on the ground. Because so often it's the actual producer that's left holding the bag. The last thing I'll say about that, well, first off, that is one of the biggest opportunities we have. One, food in public school, because if you have a defined market you can sell into, you have a giant opportunity to create, to start growing a different product. And then if you have a program on the side that's not asking for more money to the government, but just reallocating money away from these giant corporations that have been getting a lot of it to Iowa's family farms, then you also have a way to de-risk the transition to get into it. So you have a market to sell into and the ability to de-risk to transition to get into it. We could transform our rural communities with programs like this. And all it is looking at it through a different lens. And I call it the lens of putting Iowans first. That's the whole reason I said that. It's that, you know, I thought when Donald Trump was talking about America first, it was a darn good idea. You know, the Iowa first idea is, you know, putting in place those priorities on the state level to promote what you're talking about. Yep, thank you. Yes?
7: The energy tax credits, housing tax credits, what's your view on those? And the second thing is, you're talking about the family farm. When the generation above me passed away, mm-hmm. their kids have moved away, yep. and the first thing they do is sell it to the taxpayer. How do you prevent that? How do you give incentives to them to sell it to the local, to the,
0: yep.
7: the guy that's been farming it for the last 30 years? Well, you know, they were out of town.
0: Trust me, I heard that. He said, tax the bejesus out of the out-of-state people. Well, and let me just tell you, that I've gotten so much flack for wanting to create a new class of property, which is investment farmland, and give exemptions to Iowa residents that are farming. And I like to do that. That's one of the ways. Because, you know, this ultimately, by the way, it just goes back to culture. What are we trying to incentivize on the state level? And the 10th Amendment says we get to determine how we live as a people. The federal government should just stay out of all this business. Let us determine how we want to live. And you know what? Iowa will put in place these measures, which make it so it's a place people want to come to and live. And California will lose people. Oregon will lose people. These other places will lose people because they'll realize that it's better to live in a state that is operating from that standpoint, that wants to put in place protections for their people, low taxes, affordability. By the way, Iowa was recently ranked the number one most affordable place in the country. Something we should, not to say that we don't have work to do, but imagine how hard it is for a kid in New York or California to even try to get ahead. It's unbelievable. But I'd say there's a couple things. I would like to create another class of property that is investment farmland and give exemptions to Iowa residents that are farming the ground. The other thing I would look at doing is there's a couple of very large funds that we can pull from. I'd like to create a financing authority. And why does every out-of-state investor want to buy our land? Well, it's a good investment. It's a hedge on the dollar. It's never going to zero. You get a dividend check in the form of a rent payment. Okay, so right now we have different investment arms within the state that are investing in other states, in projects in other states as well. I would just say that we can open up an investment, a finance authority that allows Iowa residents, like young farmers, to have access to that capital. at a low interest rate that would match what they're getting on the market, but still low. It could be around 3%. And then if you're somebody that's selling a farm and you sell to somebody that's using this finance authority, you have no capital gains tax. So things like that we can do on the state level. And if you just took, well, I won't go deep into this because this gets into numbers and everything, but we could actually make a big dent in this. But here's the actual answer to this question. I don't have all the answers. But the way at which I'm looking at it is what we're talking about here. So anytime a proposal is being brought to me, the first thing I'm going to be looking at is, number one, what's the problem we're actually facing? Not what's the symptom. Rural hospitals closing is a symptom. The problem is we're losing people. But that's number one. What's the actual problem? Number two, the thing I'll be looking at is how do we, any policy we put in place, how do we make sure it's actually benefiting the people of the state of Iowa? And I could give you example after example in state and federal of where there's some special interest that's actually getting a lot more of the deal than they should be, and that it might be detrimental to the people on the ground. So that's how I'm looking at it. Now, explain the tax credits real quick that you're talking about.
7: Did you ever see the video that RFK made about energy tax credits? And basically, you're robbing from the everyday person to give to the rich who have
0: Yeah. So the way I think about those tax credits, again, this is the lens I look through these things. Like, there's tax credits that some are trying to take advantage of for the carbon capture, which, by the way, I'm adamantly opposed to using eminent domain for a carbon capture pipeline, 100%. But that being said, I think there's a way that we could do this the right way. They don't have to use eminent domain for it. They should be able to build this. But on the tax credit side, I was just in a meeting earlier. I think it was earlier today. Sometimes I lose track. It was earlier today. And my big question is, how do we get those to the actual producer? Not as a pass-through and say, hey, if we do this, we're going to increase our per bushel, our money on a per bushel of corn by 75 cents or a dollar. My question is, how do we actually get that money directly to the farmer? So they're the ones eligible for the tax credit. Not a very large corporation, or it's not exclusively to a very large corporation. It's also being having the people on the ground benefit. Now, I'm very much like Ron Paul when I think about these things. He used to vote against all spending, basically, in the federal government. But then after it was passed, he would fight really hard to get it to come to his district because he said, if the government's giving out money, I want it to come to my people. And so, like, look, do I wish we weren't spending so much on the federal level? Of course I do. Do I think we have any hope whatsoever of slowing down federal spending? I have very little hope in that. So I want to advocate on behalf of the people of Iowa. It's why when we talk about the food subsidy for public schools, like, look, that's somebody else's decision on whether or not that should continue. But my job is to fight to get that to Iowa's local family farms and producers and not just to the big guys. That's the lens through which I look at all these things. And I'm getting this signal, which they give it to me all the time. I just want to say to you all, thank you. This is, you know, they always say every election is the most consequential. Well, the stakes do keep getting higher. But I will tell you, if there's anything on the ballot right now, it's truth. You know, my opponent has a family that is worth billions of dollars that are funding his campaign. $12 million they've already given his campaign, at least that. And is somehow putting forward as this everyday Iowan and this sort of aw shucks candidate. It's just not true. And I have probably been more open about my personal life than any candidate in modern history talking about these things. We now have to really dig in to tell our friends and our neighbors what's on the ballot here, and truth is on the ballot right now. That's what we're actually voting for right now. And I believe that as this campaign goes on, more and more people are going to see this, that this is a theatrical performance, pretending to be a moderate, but has supported AOC's Green New Deals, called for gun control, supports transgender, boys and women's sports and all these other things in the books, amnesty for illegals, giving benefits to illegals. These are all things. You can check out therealrobsand.com. We put it up, and it's all basically from his direct words that you can see the citations. Truth is on the ballot. I'm asking for your support and your vote. And with that, my promise to you all is that we're going to put Iowa first and Iowans first. We're going to make life better for our kids and our grandkids. Thank you guys so much for being here.
8: Thank you. Well, thank you all for coming out here. It's great to see you. If on your way out, if you want to, yeah, I know I'm a bit louder than him sometimes. I don't need a microphone. That's true. But guys, if you liked what you heard today, if you are energized by what you heard today, grab a sign, talk to Zach, go online, find ways to volunteer. We need door knockers. We need callers. We need people who are willing to take some action and go into the fight themselves. That starts with taking signs. That starts with signing up as a volunteer. But it means that we ourselves, as people of Iowa, need to stand up and say, this is a state worth fighting for. On your way out, thank Zach. But more than that, thank you very much for coming out, and let's get into the fight. Thanks, everybody.
2: From Audubon, Iowa, Republican governor's candidate Zach Lane talking to voters. He's running against Democrat Rob Sand, who is currently Iowa state auditor. This race has been rated by the nonpartisan Cook Political Report as lean Democratic, part of our campaign 2026 coverage.
1: Former Secretary of State Hillary Clinton talked about diplomacy, national security, global leadership, and America's role in the world at the Hampton Institute on Monday night. She also took audience questions on the U.S.-Israel relationship, the rise of democratic socialists in the Democratic Party, and what gives her hope amid political uncertainty. Here's President of the Council on Foreign Relations, Michael Froman.
9: Well, good evening, everybody. Thanks very much for being here. Ellen, thank you for that very kind introduction. And it's great to be at Guildhall, and I want to thank the Common Good for making this possible. It's a terrific program. We're delighted to be part of it. I'm Mike Froman. I'm president of the Council on Foreign Relations, which is a independent, nonpartisan think tank, publisher, educational institution, and membership organization. And it's a privilege to be here with my former colleague, my friend, Hillary Rodham Clinton. Let's start, Madam Secretary, the Netflix series. Have you watched it? How realistic is it? And did Taylor Leone do a good job of copying you?
10: Yes, on every front. First, let me add my thanks to Guildhall and the Common Good and everybody here tonight for joining us. I know you've had a terrific series of events like this to commemorate the 250th anniversary of the Declaration of Independence, and I'm delighted to be here with Mike, who I did get to serve with in my prior lives, and was very much looking forward to tonight. But to get to the important issue, Madam Secretary was really good.
9: I
10: missed a single episode. There was enough drama that it reflected real life on steroids. And there was enough plot twists that it kept my attention. And there were a few times when I thought, I wish I'd done that. That would have made a lot of sense.
9: And every international crisis got resolved in an hour. It was remarkable. So
10: in their kitchen.
9: Usually. So let's turn to the subject of this series, 250 years. At 250 years old, how do you see the role of America in the world? How does it differ from the world that you inherited in 2009 when you were sworn in as Secretary of State? And what do you think our founders would think about the current state of affairs? That's question one.
10: Yeah, look, I think they'd be appalled. I think they would be worried because so many of them express their concerns about how best to construct a government that would avoid a return to a king or even a demagogue, how to manage a country without falling prey to the political factions and interests that are part of human nature. So I think they'd be bewildered. I think they'd be appalled. I think that George Washington would be heartsick over what he is witnessing today. So that is a retrospective view from my perspective of how I think our founders wanted to see us function going forward. And many of them knew there would have to be changes. A number of them understood deeply that, you know, we'd have to confront the scourge of slavery. And that we would have to figure out how to be independent and strong, but keep good relations with other countries. And so when I look at where we are right now, it is deeply worrying to me that we are by day after day of impulsive, poorly thought out decisions, giving up so much of our strengths. You know, obviously you can look at American history in segments, but if you look at American history from the post-World War II era until today, we had so many advantages, and we built a world that was aimed at cooperation through everything from trade agreements to alliances, but it was also with the understanding that the United States would have to play the major leadership role on behalf of our values, on behalf of democracy and freedom. And I took that very seriously. I mean, I believed that was what we were meant to do as a nation, and was very proud to serve in the Senate, serve in the Obama cabinet, in the State Department. Was it easy? Was it always right? Did we make every decision that we could have or should have that was in keeping with our values? No, because we are a nation of human beings run by human beings. But there were always the checks and balances. There was always the rule of law. There were institutions that had been developed and strengthened over time. So it was, for me, the continuing great experiment in self-government. And with that self-government came the responsibility of leadership. I do not think, Mike, that if I were sitting in some adversary's workroom 10, 20, 30, 40 years ago and trying to imagine how to bring down the United States of America, that I could have foreseen how effectively we are squandering our resources, our leadership, our values, and weakening us at a time of, you know, fast-changing technological advancement, the rise of, you know, very determined adversaries, and everything else that we know is going on now. And I worry a lot about how we're going to get ourselves out of it.
1: Former Secretary of State Hillary Clinton.
9: You know, whether or not one agrees with his answers, President Trump has raised a number of legitimate questions, or questions that have a nugget of legitimacy in them, that require us to do some self-inspection. Why shouldn't allies pay more for their own defense after all these years? Should we engage with anyone, everyone, including Kim Jong-un, if it means perhaps furthering our agenda of peace and security? Where do you think President Trump has gotten it right when it comes to the questions he's raised? And what does it mean as we look back? What does it mean as we look back? For 80 years, we sort of did things more or less the same way. Was it the right decision for the time, and the times have changed? Are there things that need to be fundamentally changed, or are we at risk of throwing out the baby with the bathwater?
10: Well, those are all really fair and important questions, and let me try to take them in some sequence. First, we all were committed to encouraging our allies in NATO to raise their defense spending. That's what I used to meet with my counterparts when I would go to NATO summits. That's what President Obama, President Bush, President Clinton, everybody had that same view. But we also knew that there was this underlying bargain that we had to recognize, which is that as part of our global leadership, we did carry a lot of the burden on defense. And that meant we got to call the shots, that we got to determine how best to provide military assets, training, bases in Europe and elsewhere around the world. That was part of the leadership responsibility that we assumed. And so it's a kind of obvious and even simplistic thing to say, well, they should do more for defense. Well, yes, we agree with that, but we also have to understand the trade-offs and the balance. And that's where I don't see this administration getting beyond the superficial. You know, they can make the statement, they can make the demands, but they don't, at least in my reading and talking with people who are very much involved in analyzing their decision-making, they don't do the hard work about decisions. I mean, the most recent with the attack on Iran. I mean, we ran all kinds of scenarios about Iran. I started the negotiations that led to the Iran agreement on the nuclear weapons program when I was Secretary of State and John Kerry then

0: so important to point out that we are willing to talk to people who we think there's a legitimate reason to believe we can actually further our national security and our national interests and our national values, as well as keeping faith with our allies. So should we talk to Kim Jong-un? If we have done the groundwork, if we understand what we're asking, if we think we can somehow loosen the grip that both Russia and China have on him, using him as a tool against us, sending first 10,000 North Korean troops to Russia to fight in Ukraine. Now it looks like they're going to send another 40 or 50,000 troops, North Korean troops, which will make them battle-hardened, which is deeply concerning if you're in South Korea or Japan. So all of these are complicated issues. And, yes, you want to get to reliable outcomes, whether they be agreements on anything from, you know, missiles and nuclear programs to trade or human rights. But you need to plan for that, and you need to listen to people who actually know something about what leaders think and what might, you know, be their reaction to any overtures. If you just give it away, like, I love Kim Jong-un and I want to go see him again, what do you get from that? You get nothing for that. So why would you do that? Give that away.
1: You, about a year or so ago, you came out with a really interesting book, Inside the Situation Room, where you got academics and practitioners together to talk through how does it really work. So take us inside the Situation Room today, given where we are today. What options would you be arguing for with regard to the Iran situation? And what options would you be fighting like hell to move off the table?
0: Well, you're right. I teach a course at Columbia called Inside the Situation Room. I co-teach it with the dean of the School of International and Public Affairs. And it is a course that looks at crisis decision making to try to understand how leaders make the decisions they do. What are the various factors that go into their calculation? And it's everything from behavioral economics and psychology to the biases that we all have, to the news that you get that you either believe or don't believe, and all of the factors that affect a decision maker's approach to a crisis. So in that book and in our class, and obviously based on my experience, you know, the first thing, let's skip over all of the tactical and strategic mistakes that were made. But we will be teaching about them because, for example, we teach about intelligence failures and successes. So it was pretty amazing that there was intelligence to target the Ayatollah and the leaders of the clerical and the military and the political branches of the Iranian government. Amazing that we knew where they were having dinner, where they were, you know, meeting, where they were hiding with their families, and, you know, attacked them and by and large successfully took them, ended their lives and their regime. However, it did not collapse the Iranian regime. It did not have the promised effect that I think was promised to Trump and his major advisors. And why not? Well, if you know anything about Iranian history, and if you know anything about how the the Iranian military, the Iranian quads, the IRGC and the quotes force inside of it operate, they run the country. The clerics are, you know, they're figureheads. They issue fatwas. They, you know, hold huge rallies. But if you want to know who runs the country because you want to know who runs the economy, it's the military. Were they ever going to quit just because the leaders? These are people who had just killed 40,000 Iranians a couple of months before in order to stay in power. And they also fought a war against Iraq that went on for 10 years, and the end of which they were sending 10 and 11-year-old boys to the front lines. So the misconception

0: on a strategic level has led us to where we are. And I guess, Mike, if you want to figure out how Trump could get out of this, I think the key to it is probably China and India. Because if you look at who buys the most oil and gas from Iran, it's China and India. You know, Japan and South Korea and others, but the two biggest consumers, and China far ahead of that, they've been, you know, banking a lot of fossil fuel. They've got it in tankers. They've been filling and even, I heard, building more reserves. But they're going to need Iran.
1: Former Secretary of State Hillary Clinton.
0: It seemed to me that that's where the best pressure would come if Trump were willing to actually use diplomacy instead of bluster.
2: So would you impose secondary sanctions on China?
0: I would certainly tell the Chinese I was, unless the Chinese were going to help us to try to get the Iranians to open the strait and to try to go back at least to the status quo ante.
2: And would you blockade the strait to prevent Iran from earning any oil revenue?
0: Well, that's what we're doing now. We've got it blockaded. They are now, as I'm told, taking out a lot of their oil overland and to other ports. The Chinese have the highest interest in trying to get this resolved, and that's who I would be pressuring more than anybody else right now.
2: Let's go to Russia and Ukraine. You famously presented the Russians with a reset button. Once upon a time, we had great hopes that we could bring Russia towards the West, that they could operate like a normal country. Clearly, years have gone by, and things have become very different. Again, given where we are today, what do you think needs to happen? You've spent a lot of time with Putin over the years. What needs to happen to change Putin's attitude towards the war so that a real negotiated settlement could be reached?
0: Well, the one thing we are not doing, which is to do more to help Ukraine. We need to do everything we can to provide some kind of air defense, and we have wasted so much of our munitions in Iran, and we of course have sent a lot to our allies in the Gulf, and they have used it to defend themselves. So we are in a difficult position because we are ourselves not adequately able to meet unforeseen dangers, or if, you know, China were to move against Taiwan, we would be, even if we were so inclined, and it's not clear what Trump would do, we would be in a difficult position to try to help defend Taiwan. So we have gotten ourselves into this deep hole, but if there is any chance to do on a faster track what Trump said he wanted to do, which is to allow Ukraine to get a license to start trying to manufacture a form of a Patriot air defense system, we should be doing that. And the fastest way to try to end this war is for Trump to weigh in much more forcefully on Ukraine's side. Sadly, I don't think he will do that, Mike. I think whatever the hold that Putin has on him, whether it's the admiration he has for dictators, that he wants to be a leader like Putin, or the money that he's making from all these side deals, which very clearly there is a path back to Moscow with a number of these business opportunities that he and his family have taken advantage of, or they have something on him, what the Russians call kompromat, or it's a combination of all of that. He cannot bring himself to criticize Putin or to really take any lasting position of strength against Putin. So the Ukrainians are doing the best they can under very difficult circumstances, and we all need to do more to help them. The Europeans have been very forward-leaning, even emptying their warehouses of a lot of their munitions. But it's going to be a very terrible winter for the Ukrainians because we are not doing enough to help them. And I was glad Andy Burnham, the new prime minister of the UK, was there saying that they're going to work with the Ukrainians on some more medium range, maybe even longer range missiles. And, you know, we just all have to do much more to help the Ukrainians. The best way to bring Putin to any negotiating table, to get any kind of acceptable peace agreement is to defend the Ukrainians and give them everything they need to do that for themselves.
2: We're going to ask everybody to start writing their questions on the pieces of paper that some of you have here. And about 20 minutes, we'll start taking questions from the audience. So and pass them to the edge of your rows. But to go back to Russia for a second, are you concerned at all that as Ukraine becomes more adept at long-range attacks into Russia, to oil infrastructure, other targets, that Putin, with his back against the wall, might escalate and use nuclear weapons?
0: Not at this moment. I'm not. Look, you can always, look at Putin and try to understand what his ultimate, game is, because what he cares about is staying in power, staying alive, and promoting what he considers to be Russia's rightful position in the pantheon of great nations. So do I think he might go that far? I think you always have to keep it in the back of your mind, but I don't think we're there yet. Because I do think he knows that if the United States under Trump doesn't weigh in significantly, it remains a war of attrition. So he not only doesn't care how many Russians he sends to the front lines to die or be injured, he's now going to have fresh forces from North Korea. He's recruiting under very fraudulent circumstances in Africa, sending off young men from Kenya and Tanzania and other places who think they're going for jobs in Russia, and they're literally given a weapon and put on the front line. So he doesn't care how many people die on his watch, and he's going to continue to just keep hammering as hard as he can, with civilian targets being his, primary strategic goal, which is to try to, at some point, break the will of the Ukrainian people. I don't think he can do that, but that's why if we push back in a more effective way, we might be able to force him to come up with some kind of peace deal.
2: Earlier this month, you published a piece in the Financial Times that, I don't remember the exact title, but it was basically saying President Trump's Gaza plan may not be ideal, but it's what we've got and we should work with it. What brought you to say something so positive about one of President Trump's policies, and what was the reaction to the FT article?
0: Well, a couple of things did. I have been very much involved in a kind of track two effort for the last 3 years now with Israelis, Palestinians, Arabs, Europeans, Americans, to try to figure out how we're going to get ourselves in a position to, not only the ceasefire and end the conflict, but, ensure Israel's security, ensure, a decent life for the Palestinians, create a vision of a future that might keep some kind of peace and prevent war from breaking out again. So I've been very much focused on that. And I know a number of the people who've been working on the Board of Peace and trying to implement this 20-point plan. And my point in writing it, and I put it in the Financial Times because I really was aiming it more at Europeans and Arabs than Americans at this juncture, is that if you really care about what's going to happen in Israel and to the Palestinians, then there isn't any other option than this 20-point plan. Nobody else has a chance of coming up with anything that might possibly disarm Hamas, create a civilian authority within Gaza, provide the kind of options that could lead the Palestinians to, re-engage in a productive way. And so when I wrote that, I meant for it to push the Europeans and the Arabs to do more to disarm Hamas, because unless we get Hamas disarmed, none of this is going to mean anything. So yeah, I got a lot of interesting response. I heard from Arabs, I heard from Europeans. But the funniest thing that happened is when Prime Minister Netanyahu rejected the deal that had been in negotiations for months to try to disarm Hamas. And Hamas had agreed to it, at least on paper. You know, Trump was very upset that Netanyahu had said he wasn't going to accept the disarmament plan. And then Trump, you know, not only expressed his feelings about Netanyahu's position.
1: Former Secretary of State Hillary Clinton speaking in East Hampton, New York.
0: Trump then on his, you know, tweeting or his social, you know, media that he does. Yeah, what's it called? Truth. So yeah, what a oxymoron. So he posts or, you know, somebody working for him posts. Well, you know, even Hillary Clinton thinks it's a good deal. And so in my article in the Financial Times, I had said, look, I'm an implacable opponent of Donald Trump, but I do think this is the only path forward, and we should hope that we can make it work. And I still believe that. And, you know, maybe the disarming of Hamas is on hold until after the Israeli election. But if you don't disarm Hamas, and disarmament doesn't happen just at one time and it's over. You know, the disarmament I'm most familiar with is what it took to disarm the IRA in Northern Ireland. And you had an agreement. Everybody signed off on the agreement. The IRA agreed to disarm. It took 10 years to find every cache of weapons, to prevent every rogue member of the IRA from trying to go back and buy more weapons. It took 10 years, but it worked. And so do I think that this is going to, you know, happen because the plan says it's going to happen and even Hamas allegedly says that they will agree? No, but you've got to start with what you have, and that is a still very well-armed Hamas, still occupying tunnels, and still basically oppressing the people of Gaza. So you've got to start the process, and that's what this plan at least lays out.
2: Let's talk China for a moment. Over the last several decades, the approach of the United States have been to really urge China to become more open, more market-based, to get rid of a lot of their subsidies, get a lot of their protectionism, to become a better citizen when it came to international economic policy. And we've now seen China's developed this huge amount of excess capacity. They're exporting it to the rest of the world. It's hurting manufacturing everywhere. Where do you see the U.S.-China relationship going? We've got a second summit coming up of the year, perhaps in about a month's time. And what lessons should we take of the last 20 years in terms of how to manage the China competitive element going forward?
0: Well, Mike, you're really the expert on this, and you've just written a long, very thoughtful piece about it. And in summary, as you just said, you know, China now has as dominant a position in the global economy as the United States did after World War II. And the United States had that position in part because Europe was in ruins, Japan was in ruins, the rest of the world was, you know, devastated in all kinds of ways from the horrors of World War II. So the United States was preeminent economically as well as militarily. China has that position in part because of its rather remarkable economic model's growth, but now it's like the apprentice, you know, the sorcerer's apprentice. It can't turn off its overcapacity. It is absolutely dominating the world's export markets to the point that it's going to, and as you point out in your article, raise serious questions about whether nations will have the capacity to compete at all. I mean, the electronic vehicle and automotive sector of China is just swamping Europe. And if Europe doesn't take protectionist measures, Europe is going to lose their automobile manufacturing capacity. They are in a race for, you know, technological superiority over us, and, you know, we have to compete. But why is this happening? Well, part of it is, and this is what I find so fascinating, I think it betrays a fundamental level of insecurity by the Chinese government, including President Xi. Because it happens in large measure because they will not stimulate domestic demand. They will not create social programs that are necessary for keeping the fast aging population of China from being impoverished because they won't have pensions or social security or, you know, guaranteed health care. So there's no social spending by the government equivalent to what the need is. And there's no commitment to stimulating consumer demand among the population. They only know how to keep generating more output in order to export. That is their, you know, model, and they are wedded to it. So we have our own problems in the United States, as you know, but they have a big problem as well. But their big problem can cause big problems for the rest of us. So right now, I think what we need is, you know, very steady, sober leadership, which we don't have from the top in our government. There are people, I'm sure, within agencies and in decision-making positions who understand this. You need to engage with the Chinese in a very patient and consistent manner if you're going to move them. And if you're going to make an argument about why they should adjust their economic model for their own good as well as the good of the rest of the world, we're not making that argument, you know, and it would require the equivalent, and there are a bunch of things. We should be doing, you know, global, international, efforts on how to govern AI, you know, how to deal with, oversupply and therefore over exporting out of China and how countries can better manage that and defend against it. There are a lot of things that we should be putting on the international agenda, but that's not how Trump thinks. That's not how he works. So I don't know what we're going to see come out of this second summit that is going to be useful for us and that's going to send the right signal to the Chinese. I'd love to hear you say something about that because you've thought about it for years.
2: I'm sure everybody came here to hear my views on the matter. So
0: give a minute or two, Mike.
2: No, look, I agree completely with you. And it is, in fact, they have a model that's very hard for them to stop or get off of. And yet they're growing so large and growing so fast that at some point they're going to run out of customers and other countries are going to close their markets as the U.S. is doing. And that may create a need for them to fundamentally change their policies, and that will have effects on the rest of the global economy too.
0: That's right.
2: It could be messy. Right. China is one of the few areas where there seems to be something as close to a bipartisan consensus as anywhere in foreign policy. Where else? What else is the bipartisan consensus going forward? And when we get through the next couple of years, we know it's probably unlikely we're going back to the way things were before. The pendulum won't swing all the way back. Where do you see American foreign policy on a bipartisan basis going?
0: Well, you know, Mike, I do think that there's actually more bipartisan agreement on some of these thorny issues than we perhaps see because Trump squashes it. I think there still is in the Congress bipartisan support for Ukraine. I think if the Congress, and I fault the Republicans who know better and understand what's at stake, if the Congress, after this midterm election, can reassert its authority over foreign policy and over appropriations, there is a lot that I think would end up being bipartisan. And, you know, supplying Ukraine, continuing to support the NATO alliance, looking for new ways of cooperating. You know, when Trump attacks our alliances and when he attacks, you know, NATO, I ask myself, well, why then did Finland and Sweden join? You know, if it's such a loser of an alliance, two countries that are right in the, you know, the path of Russian aggression decided they were going to join NATO and brought a lot of assets, military assets, intelligence assets into NATO. So I think there's a lot of bipartisan understanding that is not being acted on because, you know, Trump doesn't want to hear it. And it is a very difficult position for these Republicans, I guess, to take. I think you'll see a lot of bipartisan effort to try to save the Defense Department from Hegseth, who is hollowing out the officer corps, is, you know, sending exactly the wrong messages about what our strengths are and should be. I think you'll also see a lot of bipartisan support for a thoughtful, smart, deliberative policy toward China. You will certainly see bipartisan support for South Korea and for Japan, which is taking action to actually increase its own defense spending and to be able to do more to fend off Chinese aggression. So, I mean, you can go down the line. You will certainly see bipartisan support for a new reformed development agenda. You know, how are we going to do development? When I became secretary, I said we had the three D's of national security, defense, diplomacy, and development. And we're, you know, we're using the first one, defense, not very smartly. And we have abandoned diplomacy and development as very strong, important tools for American security. So I think there's a lot of bipartisan support. I can't imagine that even in the Republican cloakroom in the Senate, there's much enthusiasm for going to into a trade war with Canada. You know, you look across our border with Canada. I was looking at the percentages of trade. You know, 40% of Ohio's exports go to Canada, something like 60% of Michigan's exports go to Canada. I can't imagine that the Republicans in those states or literally anywhere in the country are enthusiastic about this nonsense that, you know, Trump is promoting and, you know, probably secretly cheering Mark Carney for standing up to him and doing what he's now doing on behalf of his country, but really on behalf of, you know, the international mentality toward Trump. So I think there's a lot of potential bipartisanship.
2: Let me ask one last question before we open it up to the audience, and one that I hope will end on a positive note. You know, if we look back
0: I thought that was positive.
2: That was positive. I think that was. Over, if we look back over 250 years, we've seen a history of polarization, of domestic conflict, sometimes even constitutional crises. And I'm old enough to remember the late 60s and the early 70s. We had riots in the street. We had students being shot on campus. We had the loss of blood and treasure in a forever war. We had corruption at the highest level. And yet we got through it. The country got through it. You've written a beautiful piece on Eleanor Roosevelt recently and about all the challenges that she saw and that she worked her way through over the course of her lifetime. When you look at where we are today, how optimistic are you about the resilience of the American economy, American democracy, American institutions, and our capacity to come out this through the other end in a very in a good position?
0: I am fundamentally optimistic, but I am, as my late friend Madeleine Albright used to say, I'm an optimist who worries a lot. And so I am optimistic, but that doesn't mean that I'm just going to sit back and hope for the best. It means that we have to win elections and elect people who act responsibly, who respect America, who believe in the rule of law and everything else that is under threat today. It also means that we have to summon the most powerful resource we have, which is our citizenry. I mean, people have to be willing to speak out and to get involved in their communities. I mean, it really needs to be, you know, from the local to the state to the national level, where people are once again coming together, trying to figure out how to solve problems, exercising those civic muscles so that, you know, democracy in action is seen as producing positive results. And I see some, you know, very big challenges on the horizon that we have to be willing to address. Like, I think we have to figure out what AI is going to do to our minds, our hearts, and our labor markets. And so what do we do to make sure that we get the benefits and not the downsides? I think we have to revitalize our institutions. We can't go back to the way they were because we're not in that world anymore. You know, what the internet has done is rather remarkable on the upside and on the downside. It has driven people further apart while at the same time connecting us to everybody. I mean, it's a very strange phenomenon in human history. So we have to figure out how to make it a tool for, you know, promoting individual autonomy and individual flourishing and democratic institutions and collective, you know, betterment. So we have to figure out how to do that. So I'm fundamentally optimistic, but I don't underestimate both the domestic and the foreign efforts to divide and destroy the United States of America. And I think that people have to take that seriously. And you said earlier that I negotiated with Putin and spent time with him. And his goal is to undermine the West. I mean, it's not complicated. He wants to see chaos. He wants to see divisiveness. He wants to see dominance that, you know, comes from his ideology and from, you know, a Russian nationalistic perspective. So we have real adversaries in the world today, and we have adversaries in our own country who are under...
1: Former Secretary of State Hillary Clinton.
0: Our strength and our capacity to make, you know, smart, evidence-based decisions. But I think we're beginning to see the tide turning on that. And so I am optimistic that we'll get our ship of state righted and figure out how to, you know, move forward together.
2: Let me take some of the audience questions, and I may try and combine a couple here as we go through this. There are a couple here on the Middle East. Israel has lost so much support, especially among young voters. Should the Democrats rethink their party's embrace of Israel?
0: Look, I think that's a fair statement of where we are. It's generational, as much as anything. The very big disillusionment with what young people see in the Netanyahu government. And I think we have to make a distinction, which is hard to draw because the world today, the polarized world we're in, you know, doesn't favor complexity or nuance. It favors binary choices. Are you for or against? Well, you know, the right answer is we are against a lot of the decisions that the Netanyahu government is making, and we are for Israel. And I'm against a lot of the decisions that, you know, the Trump administration makes, and I am for America. So I think, you know, don't get yourself caught in what I consider to be a false choice. And it's really important for people, you know, to draw those distinctions. And, you know, that certainly is how I think about it and how I talk about it. But there is there should be no doubt in anyone's mind how seriously Netanyahu has damaged first and foremost Israel, and second, the perception that people, not just in the United States, but around the world have of Israel. And that has to be repaired because, you know, there has to be a lot of work done to provide the kind of security and the sort of future that's needed. And personally, I know a lot of people who are, you know, either Israeli or a lot of Americans with families in Israel, and young people in Israel are saying, if this doesn't change, we're leaving. So it's not just an American problem about what Netanyahu, in my view, has done to undermine the state of Israel.
2: But is there a risk that we over-personalize it in Netanyahu, and that whoever comes after him, there's a reality of Israeli politics post October 7th? There isn't much support in the Israeli population for a two-state solution, for example, anymore. I'm not sure there's great division on securing the northern border and making sure people can move back to the border on this side of Lebanon. What's the risk that we've put all the focus on Netanyahu when, in fact, Israel may just have different interests than some of the interests being expressed here in the United States?
0: Well, I think that's a fair statement, Mike, but I would say that there are a lot of possible actions that a new Israeli government could take. For example, end settler violence in the West Bank. End it. It is wrong, and it is destabilizing, and it is ultimately dangerous, you know, not just to Palestinians, but to Israel. And so, to me, that's like something that any new government, to enforce the rule of law, to make it clear that, you know, that is not going to be tolerated should be doing. You know, the peace in the West Bank has held in large measure because the Palestinian Authority, from a program that was, you know, started years and years ago, has trained Palestinian security forces in Jordan. And when, you know, Hamas did the horrific, you know, terrorist attack on October 7th, they thought that, you know, Hezbollah would come in on their side. They thought that, you know, the West Bank would explode, and it didn't. And so there is a lot that could be done by a new Israeli government. Are they going to jump to, you know, some kind of peace negotiations? No, of course not. But when I was Secretary of State, we had a settlement freeze that I negotiated with Netanyahu that lasted for 10 months. There was absolutely no building, either in East Jerusalem or in the West Bank. We had a deal, and we kept it. You know, when I was Secretary of State, we were working hard with Salam Fayyad, who was the Prime Minister of the Palestinian Authority, who was rooting out corruption and building institutions that could actually deliver for the Palestinian people. So it wasn't some big, you know, peace agreement signing on, you know, the lawn of the White House, sadly, but it was building credibility. It was building confidence. It was a slow process, and everybody wants things to happen overnight. That is not what will be possible, but there's a lot that can be done. If you go back to that 20-point plan, you know, it talks about rebuilding Gaza. It talks about creating a civilian government in Gaza, getting rid of, you know, Hamas. So there are a lot of things that an Israeli government could do that would begin to, in my view, really enhance the security, deal with the trauma post October 7th, because it's real and it's deep. But also send a message to the rest of the world that we are turning a page, and we're going to try to do consistent with our security. We're going to try to do more to, you know, move away from, you know, the kind of behavior and the statements that came out of the Netanyahu government.
2: Let's talk about politics, if you don't mind. Republicans have gone through a major upheaval in their party over the last several years. Division between traditional Republicans, the MAGA movement. Democrats now seem to be going through a major upheaval between the center-left and the Democratic Socialists. Why are we seeing this polarization of both parties? And what do you see for the future of the Democratic Party?
0: Well, I think that there probably are some similarities, but also significant differences. You know, the MAGA movement did grow out of the Tea Party and some of the, you know, most radical elements of the Republican Party, fueled by the media that the Republican Party turned to, that, you know, basically gave them permission to, you know, be more and more divisive. And then Trump, you know, became the avatar for that element and put his own, you know, personal touches on it. I think what's happening in the Democratic Party is that, particularly among young people, and I think this is what we need to pay more attention to than the label of a person who is running for office or even nominated or elected. Young people feel like our system is not working for them, and they have a lot of reason to feel that way. It is much more difficult to, you know, do the kinds of things that people in their 20s did, or at least it seems to be as they experience this, you know, to, you know, form lasting relationships, to start families, to have, you know, a chance to, you know, own a house or even pay the rent, to feel that their college educations are going to pay off. This is reality. This is not sitting in a back room somewhere making it up. This is a feeling that a lot of young Americans have, that if it worked for my parents or worked for my grandparents, that's great, but it's not working for us. When you look at the percentage of young people who are still living at home because they can't afford not to live at home, or they can't feel, they feel like their education, which put them into debt, is not paying off, and they can't get a job that has any upward mobility attached to it. we've got to do a better job in responding to those legitimate concerns. You know, when Mamdani was elected in New York, and Mikey Sherrill was elected in New Jersey, and Abigail Spangberger was elected in Virginia on the same day, two governors and one mayor. They were all, even though they came from, you would say, different parts of the political spectrum, they were all basically saying the same thing. We know it's too expensive for you to live. You can't rent an apartment in New York. You can't pay your electricity bill in New Jersey. You can't...
1: Former Secretary of State Hillary Clinton.
0: In Virginia, it was the same message by different messengers. So the, you know, Democratic Party right now is, I think, going through a kind of experiment. Like, who can actually respond, particularly to young people's very real concerns about where they are at this point in their lives and what kind of future do they have for themselves? And I think that's healthy. You know, I don't agree with a lot of the positions that, you know, people take, but I want to see results. Are you actually getting results? Is more housing that's affordable, you know, being built? Are there more career paths? What are we going to do about AI if it destroys entry-level jobs? What are young people expected to do? So these are real problems, and people are struggling with trying to figure out how to address it. So I think the jury is out. I don't think that you're going to, you know, have an answer to this until we see what happens in the midterms. Then we see what, let's hope, a Democratic Congress tries to do to respond to these very legitimate concerns. And if we don't, then, you know, people are going to walk away from democracy. It's not working for me. I mean, I don't know what to expect. I've done everything I was supposed to do, and it's not working for me. So we've got to prove that our system can work. And that's harder today than it used to be because very obviously we have people trying to prevent it from working or trying to distort its workings. And, you know, the last thing I'll say is I get very amused when, you know, I hear Trump and his, you know, people talking about socialism and communism. The way he's behaving, it's socialism for the rich. I mean, it is the most ridiculous administration when it comes to doing everything possible to avoid risks and loss for people who are already doing well and to use the power of the government to benefit himself and his cronies and his allies. And then to have the United States government taking stakes in businesses. And remember how they yelled and screamed when Obama provided subsidies for solar, you know, companies? Well, also, the people who are really doing well right now, they are doing well off the backs of the money we invested in research in this country. And they are doing well off of subsidies. Elon Musk could not exist as a trillionaire if he had not had such great subsidies for Tesla and for SpaceX. And so, you know, it's a very ironic situation for us to find ourselves in when the legitimate needs, particularly of young people, are not being met. And every possible wish for anything to further, you know, their financial advantage is being provided for well-off people. And that is a recipe for disaster.
2: Since you've raised it, do you think there's a role for what used to be called industrial policy going forward?
0: Yes. And I thought Biden did a good job on it.
2: On the chips and science.
0: I thought chips and science, you know, and the irony is that a lot of that is still moving forward. It hasn't been stopped. And so I believed that there was a real opportunity for that, but it was the slow, boring approach that, you know, Biden did as opposed to your IPO, we're taking 10% of it. You know, that's not industrial policy. That's something else. It's socialism, you know, in a different name. I think that Biden had a lot of really good ideas that unfortunately were never really sold well.
2: Based on your decades of public service, what unexpected lesson have you learned about leadership in American politics?
0: You know, I've learned a lot of lessons, as you might expect. I've learned that you can't always know what's going to happen on your watch. You know, we're getting close to the 25th terrible anniversary of 9/11. And I was a senator for, you know, 8 months when 9/11 happened. It was certainly not anything I'd ever thought about, campaigned on, arranged, you know, my staff around responding to, and it's what I spent most of my first term dealing with here in the state. So you have to be as well prepared as you can, but you never know what's going to happen. It's just unpredictable. So that's part of the, you know, it's part of life, but it's also part of leadership.
2: Do you think, we're all focused very much on the anniversary coming up in just a couple of weeks here, do you think we've learned the right lessons from 9/11 and the war on terror and what came afterwards?
0: I think we've learned a lot of lessons. I think, you know, we made a lot of mistakes. And I believe, though, that one of the real, you know, lasting memories I have is how united our country was and how extraordinarily supportive people were all over the country for, you know, what we went through in New York and the heroism of the, you know, the passengers on, you know, the plane that, you know, was brought down and obviously what happened at the Pentagon. And I will say that is the lesson that sticks with me, that when we want to be united to work together, if we have the right kind of, you know, sense of community and national resolve, we can do a lot of really good things. And, you know, to this day, I am very grateful that, you know, the Bush administration and President Bush personally supported very resolutely the money we needed to rebuild New York. And that was not a foregone conclusion at all. So we learned some positive lessons. But I think also when you make decisions in the heat of pain and suffering and anger and surprise, you often make the wrong decisions. And I think that's a lesson that, you know, more broadly applies than just the United States post 9/11.
2: Two last questions. First, in 1995, I think it was, when you were first lady, you went to China for a big conference and you famously declared human rights are women's rights and women's rights are human rights. And you've been a strong advocate for women in leadership and the advancement of women in politics. You just published an article in Foreign Affairs recently, or a magazine, about the nexus between women and democracy, effectively. How do you assess the status of women in politics today? And what steps can be taken to future-proof the capability that women bring to the table when it comes to for protecting democracy?
0: Well, you're right. In that article, I was trying to sound an alarm because I think there's been a very significant pushback on the progress that women have made in the last, you know, 30 years since the Beijing conference. And I think there is a virulent form of misogyny and sexism online that is going after women who are in the public eye. And that's not just women in politics or government, but women in business, women in entertainment, women in sports. And there was a very, very sad, study that just came out, talking about how young men, you know, 20 years ago thought women should have equal opportunity and should be you know, it should be able to compete for whatever they thought they were qualified for. And now the numbers of young men who believe that have fallen dramatically. There was a recent op-ed, I think maybe yesterday, in the New York Times that highlighted some of the women who have been driven out of the military by Hegseth. And, you know, women who earned it the old-fashioned way, you know, 40 years of naval service, ending up commanding an, you know, aircraft carrier group, becoming the first woman to head the naval services, and being fired by, you know, Hegseth in his relentless quest for more testosterone, which, you know, is going to have some interesting consequences. So I think that there is a backlash against women's progress, and it is being very deliberately fueled by some, you know, manipulators online that I think we have to pay attention to, and it's being sadly exhibited in this administration, first and foremost in the Pentagon. It's sort of ironic that the only people Trump has personally fired are his four women appointments, you know, the Department of Homeland Security, the Justice Department, the Labor Department, and one other. So I think that we've made a lot of progress, but I don't think we can take it for granted. And I was privileged to be an executive producer of the wonderful play Suffs, about the struggle to get women the right to vote. And in the last song, Keep Marching, there's that really poignant line that progress is possible but not guaranteed. So we have to continue to believe progress is possible, but we can't take it for granted. And we can't assume that because, you know, Roe v. Wade gave women autonomy over the most personal of their health decisions, that it's going to be there forever, because there are always forces at work that want to turn the clock back on women. So I'm very keenly aware of the challenges we face on that front.
2: Last audience question. What and who give you hope?
0: Well, young people give me hope, including my three grandchildren give me hope. I think that, I am someone who believes that hope is a great underutilized feeling, and that people should never lose hope, no matter how dark the time may be in your personal life or in your community, your family, your country. And it can help fuel you and keep you going. It's sort of how I feel about optimism, which someone once said was a moral choice. And I really believe that. And I think we need it now more than ever. I don't think it's an accident that our two most recent two-term Democratic presidents, Bill Clinton, the man from hope, and Barack Obama, the hope and change candidate, both came from a position of hope. And I find this very, in a way, touching, because both were fatherless boys raised by devoted mothers who gave them hope and gave them a feeling of possibility in their own lives. And they both had remarkable journeys. And they never lost that sense that hope was one of the reasons that they ended up where they did. And they wanted to make that available to others. So for me, it's not just a nice thing to have, it's necessary. And hope and gratitude together can really keep you going through a lot of challenge. And so I hope very much that our country gets back to its senses, and that we decide that we're going to start living up to our ideals and in furtherance of our best values, and that we're going to make our children proud, but we're also going to give them the future that not just they hope for, but that we can deliver. And that's how I keep going.
2: Thank you very much. Please join me in thanking Secretary Clinton for a very hopeful message.
3: The best. Absolutely the best. It's my distinct honor to close this extraordinary evening, which brought us a conversation worthy of our 250 years and a memorable grand finale to the Hamptons Institute Summer Series. So thank you so much, Michael Froman. Thank you so much, Secretary Clinton. And thank you all for coming tonight and for our series. Just remember to come back next year. Thank you.
1: A conversation with former Secretary of State Hillary Clinton and President of the Council on Foreign Relations Michael Froman. This was hosted by the Hampton Institute in East Hampton, New York, on Monday evening. Now, we'll go to Agriculture Secretary Brooke Rollins. She's talking to reporters just outside the White House, and she commented on tariff policy towards Canada. Here's Secretary Rollins.
4: Well, first of all, I think the president has been very, very clear, starting with Liberation Day last year, which a lot of you were at, where he said we are no longer going to be the subject of other countries' tariff regimes, where on average our great American exports are charged 15%, and when we bring in and import, they're charged, other countries' goods are charged about 5%. That's not going to stand any longer. For agriculture, the reason this is so important is when we left this White House in the first term for the last time in early 2021, we had an $8 billion agricultural trade surplus. When we came back 4 years later, that $8 billion had turned into $50 billion deficit. And 2023 saw the largest fall in the farm economy profit in decades, if ever, $90 billion. So what we inherited was a heck of a set of issues. In just over a year, we now have 20 new trade deals. There was not one new trade deal under the Biden administration. 20 new trade deals. We've now cut that agricultural trade deficit in half, which is pretty remarkable. This year, we're expecting record exports in ethanol, in corn. Dairy is going to be way up, and I'll get to the Canadian question, dairy especially, in just a second. Tree nuts are going to be up. We're really, really grateful. And more deals are being negotiated as we go. So I think it's important to level set that, first of all, that the president has reopened the world to American goods, and from my perspective, American agricultural goods, which is part of the big reason and solution that we need for our farmers and ranchers. With regards to Canada, the president has been very clear for the last year and a half that the way they treat our dairy farmers in America is just not, it is not going to continue any longer, that the intent of the USMCA and other deals that went on was that our American dairy farmers would be treated as they deserve to be treated. And in fact, what has happened with the way that Canada is applying is sometimes a 200-300% extra tariff on milk and dairy products going into Canada. So I know, listen, I don't want to go much deeper than that because I certainly don't want to get into the president or our incredible trade rep, Jameson Greer, who's in the middle of those negotiations. But from an agriculture perspective and specifically to our dairy farmers, the importance that we are battling for you, battling for that access, making sure that we're opening up the markets around the world, which we are, but also making sure that you're treated fairly by countries like Canada. Thank you for that question.
5: You've certainly seen the reaction to the suspension of tariffs on ground beef from Republicans who say this is the wrong move, ranchers who are concerned about how this is going to impact them. Is the administration reconsidering that policy?
4: Well, a couple of things on the president's announcement Friday morning on a temporary 90-day importation of 300,000 metric tons of ground beef. I want to make sure that's very clear. The way that we consume beef in America, we consume about 13 million metric tons every year, about 11 million metric tons, give or take. We raise here, we produce here. We do have the best beef in the world. Our genetics are incredible in this country. 2 to 3 million metric tons a year we do import, almost, and that's year over year. That's nothing unusual. Of that 2 to 3 million metric tons that we import, that's mostly lean or ground beef. So that's why when the president announced, I think it even said in his Truth on Friday morning, it's specific to ground beef, he is working to fill a gap, a pretty big gap in the supply chain from ground beef. Of course, you've all heard we have the lowest cattle herd numbers on record. That really came down under the last administration. That wasn't a big, you know, cattle administration. We've now begun to change that. Our numbers 2 weeks ago show for the first time in 10 years, we have heifer retention going up. So the good news is long term, we're stabilizing. But for the short term, the president felt very convicted that as American consumers are paying more for beef, not our fault, our administration's fault, but as they are, that short temporary fix was important. One other point, though, that I think will help tell the story a little bit better. 15 months ago, we closed the ports along the southern border and stopped all importation of Mexican live cattle. The reason we did that, of course, is because of the New World screwworm, which we thought was eradicated in the 50s, came back in 2021, 2022, made its way up toward the United States and towards our border states, cattle states. And so we closed those ports 14 months ago, just opened yesterday the first port in Douglas, Arizona. So we're now starting the movement of live cattle again. But in that 14 or 15 months, that equals about 1 million

0: at the long-term fight to open up more grazing land, to ensure that our ranchers have what they need to build their herd, to make sure that we've got a stable market. Yesterday, we announced Harvest to Hallways, Bobby Kennedy and I did, which is a complete, is that your question? I'll go to you next. Which is a complete recalibration of our school lunches, putting real food back at the center of school lunches. Protein, the new dietary guidelines, is obviously at the very top of that for the first time. And so what that means for our cattle ranchers, for our agriculture producers in America, yesterday the announcement on procuring more locally produced nutrient-dense food instead of opening up school lunches out of a plastic bag and sticking them into a microwave, which is what a lot of our schools are doing now, we are going to change that. It may cost a little bit more money, but we are in this for the long run. We are in this to support our ranchers and our farmers, and we will make sure that we are doing everything necessary to rebuild the herd, to bring the cost of inputs down, to open up the world markets while opening up the domestic markets as well. Go ahead, sir. Yes, go ahead, and then we'll finish with you. Yeah.
1: What specific countries have been in talk with the U.S. about stepping up those imports, aside from Mexico, which you just detailed?
0: I am not privy to talk about that. I think the conversations are still going on, and that's Ambassador Greer, who's finalizing what exactly that looks like, and I think the president's involved in that as well.
1: The president announced that you're making it sound like there isn't really a plan, essentially, for how they're going to step up these foreign imports aside from Mexico. Did he consult with you before he made that announcement?
0: You know, he and I have talked a lot about this for a very, very long time. I have not talked to him specifically about this specific announcement and what that looks like, but I do know he's working very, very closely with Jameson Greer on it. Yes, and then we'll finish with you. Yes, go ahead.
1: I'm going to go back to Canada for a second because they're planning to match the U.S.'s tariff for tariff at this point. What's your concern for the impact on American producers and consumers? And given that we have seen challenges with inflation and in the economic concerns, how long can they sustain this situation?
0: Well, you know, again, I don't want to get ahead of the president. He is, from my perspective, the ultimate negotiator. I've seen a lot of people doubt his decisions, and then I've seen them always work out in the trade realm especially. And I'm really proud that he's willing to stand up and make the hard decisions. There's no doubt that it causes concern amongst our farmers and ranchers, as it is a lot of unknown out there. But as the group of men and women and communities that have been his most avid supporters from the moment he came down the escalator in 2015, he has our ag producers at the very top of the list. And we've seen this with all of the trade deals. Every one of those 20 new trade deals, whether it's soybeans or cotton or beef or dairy, ag is always at the top, and that's because he has made it so. And I believe strongly that once they finish this next round of negotiations, or whatever you want to call it, that America will certainly be the better for it, and that our farmers and ranchers will benefit the most. So thank you. And last question.
2: Two quick questions, actually. To this point, the fact that Canada has excluded soybeans, beef, pork is a good sign for aging. And second, as for the lunch and breakfast, how confident are you that the lower-income family are going to be able to afford this?
0: Well, the school lunches is basically a USDA program that USDA funds, 30 or 40 million lunches every single day. So they're free. They're mostly free. There's some reduced lunch in there too. But for families that can't afford it, that's actually the purpose of the program. And that's one of the reasons we're spending so much time and effort on it, is because for a lot of our families in America, that could be the best meal that they get all day. So the importance of making sure that what is on the plate is very, very healthy, just cannot be overstated. And so that's really what we're working on. And again, from my perspective, Harvest to Hallways, what this means for local producers to be able to sell to a really good customer like a school district or a hospital. You know, this is obviously outside of the school lunches, but hospitals that Bobby Kennedy is part of, the military with Pete Hegseth, really putting our farmers and ranchers and that real food back at the center of policymaking is what we're working to do.
2: And the fact that Canada excludes beef, pork, soybeans, is that a good sign that there's a will to
0: No, there's no doubt, and I am in very close touch with our friends in Mexico, primarily because of New World Screwworm, also because of the water situation, but also because, you know, Mexico is a very important trading partner, as Canada is as well. And I think what the president done has shined a light on a lot of challenges in the USMCA, especially for our farmers and our ranchers. But your point is correct.

0: that really this gets down to making sure our dairymen, at least from agriculture, our dairymen and women are amazing. I've been to several of their farms now, upstate New York, across Wisconsin, down in Texas, that they have what they need to be able to trade fairly around the world. And I'll finish with this. We're talking about school lunches and kind of tying it all together and putting real food, nutrient-dense food back on the plates of our school kids. This also includes milk and whole milk. And as we have battled constantly to make sure that we're getting all of these right foods and milk back into schools and back onto everyone's plates, dinner, breakfast, etc., I think that we're going to see a real renaissance for our dairy farmers, whether it's cottage cheese or yogurt or milk. We're seeing a big expansion across America in the investment in the infrastructure. This Canadian piece is a very important piece, and that's why the president is taking it on. But I have no doubt that once they are finished with a negotiation, either today or tomorrow or whenever, that we're going to be in a much better spot because of it. Thank you all so much. Really great to be with everybody. Thank you all.
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3: Our guest now is Tom Nichols. You probably know him from his work as a staff writer for The Atlantic or from his social media feeds. You may know him from his many books on national security and American democracy. You may not know that he was a five-time Jeopardy champion back in the mid-1990s. But Tom Nichols, let's start at the intersection of national security and economic power. What do you make of Operation Economic Outcast, this latest round of economic sanctions against Iran?
4: Well, there's not much left to sanction. And if you're not willing to really go after the Russians and the Chinese, as the president seems unwilling to do, not sure what this is other than another set of announcements from the president, from the Secretary of the Treasury, kind of trying to wish something into existence to say, you know, this is the biggest, this is the economic version of D-Day. But it's not. Now, you know, definitely sanctions are biting in Iran. They hurt. People are hungry. But I don't think this particular regime cares much about that, especially if they have friends in powerful places in other capitals. Authoritarian governments really don't spend a lot of time worrying too much about the suffering of their people. But I also think that this is a kind of a leaky set of sanctions because it doesn't include some of the biggest players. I don't think the Chinese are going to endanger their relationship with Iran over this. Let's put it that way.
3: When you say this is a leaky set of sanctions, so what would it mean? What would that entail going after the Chinese and Russia? What would you need to see for this to be an economic D-Day?
4: It'd be hard to, first of all, you'd have to have the cooperation of those governments. If we're going to stay with the D-Day metaphor, that was an allied operation, not one that, you know, reluctantly dragged in some people while other people sat it out somewhere else on the beach. So, you know, what would it take? I suppose it would take treating China the way we're treating Canada right now. You know, one of our closest friends and allies. But I don't think that the administration has the appetite for that because of the economic reverberations that would happen in the United States. China gets energy from Iran. It's working with them on a lot of other different levels. I just don't see the administration taking that on. I mean, I think they ran out of military options. And so they replaced all the military language they were using with economic terms, and they're hoping that somehow that produces an effect, which, you know, it might, but that looks doubtful right now.
3: Is it more effective with U.S. naval blockade sitting off of Iranian ports? Is this something that just takes time to squeeze rather than some sort of military strike that would be quick and decisive?
4: Well, one thing we know, excuse me, from the history of sanctions, in whenever they've been applied, we know two things. First of all, sanctions tend to work best between two countries that actually trade with each other. You have to have something to sanction that can hurt the other party, and give them something to want to negotiate about. The other thing we know about sanctions is they take a long time, and that as a corollary to that, they take a long time and everybody has to be in on it. And I'm just not sure that, just like with the war itself, I'm not sure that the administration has really thought this out in terms of how this is going to work. If you're going to blockade Iranian ports, what are you blockading? Which ships get in and out? And if you're going to fire on someone, you know, if there's a run of the blockade, who are you shooting at? And I just don't, again, I don't think they've really thought this out. They keep saying things and kind of hoping it produces a strategic effect. But that, you know, this was a war that was supposed to be over in a week, 6 months ago.
3: In the pages of today's USA Today, Aviva Klumpis is an opinion contributor and says, we're not talking enough about this major outcome of the Iranian war. She's talking about the disruption and the dismantling of the armed partners to Iran, stretching from Lebanon to Gaza to Syria, Iraq, and Yemen, the so-called axis of resistance. She says that Iran is increasingly finding itself doing something it spent decades trying to avoid, relying on its own territory and its own capabilities to sustain the confrontation, saying that dismantling is something that should be talked more about and celebrated.
4: Well, it's a positive effect, but it's not going to be permanent unless there is some kind of change in the regime, either a wholesale collapse of the regime or some sort of change in their position. And in fact, the Iranian position seems to be hardening. Yeah, it's great that some of these Iranian proxies are under stress, that they could be disarmed. You know, the overall picture with Iran is that it's militarily weaker than it was when the war started. The problem is that Iran is in a stronger strategic position now. So focusing on, you know, which proxies have been weakened or stripped of capability, perfectly reasonable thing to think about. But right now, I think what Americans are probably thinking about is that a dedicated enemy of the United States functionally controls the Strait of Hormuz and a big chunk of the world's global energy supply, and by extension, a big piece of the global economy.
3: Let me turn from Iran to Ukraine. A headline in the Post today on European leaders yesterday, marking Ukraine's 35th Independence Day in Kyiv, with ceremonies there. What's your sense of the status of that conflict? There's been some reports about movement and momentum for Ukrainians. How do you read what's going on there right now in a region that's so hard to read?
4: Yeah, I mean, you know, I was one of the folks that was really worried in that first month that 150,000 Russian troops attacking on three axes of advance were not going to be bogged down very long in Ukraine. I was worried about a relatively rapid Russian victory. I think 4 years later, more than 4 years later, not only did people like me underestimate the ability of the Ukrainian military, but really overestimated the Russians. And I think that's one of the headlines from this after 4 years, that the idea that this would go the distance and the Ukrainians would be recapturing territory and that the Russians would be shutting down their borders to prevent their young men from fleeing mass conscription, I think it is a very important thing to understand about this time in the 21st century. With that said, you know, this is just brutal. I mean, the Ukrainians are just bleeding here, and I think it's a real catastrophe that the United States, with a fraction of the military assets that we put into Iran, could have helped the Ukrainians defeat the Russians in this latest war. I mean, this war has been ongoing. If you go back to the seizure of Crimea, this war has been ongoing for over a decade, and we could have made a significant difference. The Europeans, I think, have stepped up. They're doing what they can and will probably do more. But to think about how much of the Russian army has been destroyed with simply a really small investment from the United States is a pretty stunning realization. But I think today, 4 years later, on Ukrainian Independence Day, excuse me, we have to look back and say, you know, we could have done a lot more to help them with just a fraction of the forces that we've been wasting in this kind of treadmill we're on with the Iranians.
3: Was there a moment, a missed moment for the United States where you think the balance could have been tipped and this war could have ended in Ukraine's favor? If so, when was that over the course of the past 4 years?
4: Yeah, I think that's too easy a game to play where I could, you know, I or any other analyst could sit back and say, well, you know, in 2022 on, you know, 3 o'clock on February 19th or so. I mean, I don't think that's fair to the Ukrainians. And I think it's easy to do that with hindsight. I think, war is a contingent business. There's a lot of element of chance and fortune in it. And I think, there would be a lot fewer dead Ukrainian civilians, had we stepped up, even in the Biden administration. And it's certainly if we had not pulled back, in the second Trump administration. A moment where it could have turned to victory, I don't know. But it's not over yet, and there's still time to do something. But again, this administration doesn't seem very, very interested in doing that.
3: On both these conflicts, a column you wrote from earlier this summer in The Atlantic, Russia and the United States are rediscovering the limits of nuclear weapons. What are the limits of nuclear weapons?
4: Yeah, I think it's something people need to think about. You know, here are these two nuclear-armed giants being functionally defeated, or in Russia's case, held at bay and being made to pay a terrible price by non-nuclear armed, much smaller powers. You know, nuclear weapons just aren't that useful when it comes to a conflict like this. And I think this administration in particular really wants to find new uses for nuclear weapons. They want to put them back on surface Navy ships, something that George H.W. Bush stopped more than 35 years ago. And they, you know, the president seems to have a kind of a fascination with what nuclear weapons can do. But I think both of these wars prove to you that nuclear weapons do one thing. They prevent other people with nuclear weapons from attacking you. They provide nuclear deterrence against nuclear attack. They don't help you win wars. You know, this is the United States is the most powerful country in the world. And we have lost a war, and I would argue that the war against Iran goes right into the loss column at this point. We've lost a war against a third-rate power at best. The Ukrainians have held off a country three times their size without nuclear weapons. So I think, you know, Americans and people in general who think nuclear weapons are magic, or that having them kind of, you know, it gives you more power or leverage, they really don't. We probably don't need as many of them as we have, and we ought to rethink what they do for American national security, because I think we just learned a really hard lesson by losing in Iran.
3: What do nuclear weapons do for North Korean security? What have we learned about a nuclear-armed North Korea in 2026?
4: Well, the North Koreans took a gamble that if they could develop nuclear weapons fast enough, that it would ensure regime's survival. Now, they believe that, but they don't realize they've picked up a double-edged sword. Yes, it makes people very uncomfortable about attacking them, because they have nuclear weapons, and they can create hell on the Korean Peninsula. It's also, however, made them the focus of a major nuclear power in a way that they wouldn't have been without nuclear weapons. And this is one of the lessons of nuclear weapons. Having them makes you a nuclear target. You might feel secure in having them and, you know, to say we have now established nuclear deterrence with the United States, but you're also now a nuclear target. You know, before North Korea had nuclear weapons, successive American administrations thought about various scenarios for toppling the North Korean government. Richard Nixon even asked for a nuclear scenario, a case for using nuclear weapons against North Korea in 1969. And no one ever went forward with it because of the geography of North Korea, because of the proximity of Seoul to the front line of battle, because of the amount of casualties that would be involved in a second Korean War. So, you know, the Koreans have learned that, yes, they may have ensured some kind of protection against attack, but they've also now got a tiger by the tail. They're a nuclear power, and they're in the nuclear power game, and that's a pretty scary place to be.
3: Tom Nichols is our guest staff writer at The Atlantic. Again, you may know him from his social media feeds, former national security affairs professor at the U.S. Naval War College, and with us for about the next half hour till the end of our program, 10 a.m. Eastern. Here's how you call in. Republicans 202-748-8001, Democrats 202-748-8000, Independents 202-748-8002 via text message. This is Mike in New Jersey asking you, Mr. Nichols, do you think stopping the experienced Iranian shadowy trade and their ability to avoid sanctions, can that be confidently and completely stopped? And how could we ever really know?
4: That's a great question, especially the last part about how can we know? I think as long as the Russians and the Chinese aren't on board, you can't fully know, especially in an administration that has really gutted a lot of its intelligence capacity. There have been some really serious, there's been really serious damage done to the CIA, the Office of the Director of National Intelligence. But I'll just go back, Mike, to this problem that if you don't have two major powers on board, both of whom see the United States as, well, China at best seeing us as a peer competitor and Russia seeing us outright as an enemy, it's pretty tough to put together a sanctions regime that you can claim is the greatest sanctions regime in history. Go back to Iraq, a much smaller country with a much bigger coalition dedicated to putting sanctions on it, and even those sanctions were starting to leak back in the day. So if other countries don't want to do it, major countries don't want to do it, then I don't think we can, and I don't think we'll know, to go back to, I think, the incisive point, last point of your question.
3: David in Aberdeen, Maryland, wants to know what your thoughts were on the president's comments about Kim Jong-un. I actually have those comments about the North Korean leader. This is about 45 seconds of the president from last week.
5: Are you exchanging written letters with Kim Jong-un?
6: I can't tell you that. But I get along with him. And you know what? The fact that I get along with him, that's a good thing, not a bad thing. He has 57 very powerful nuclear weapons. Should have never allowed it to happen. They should have never allowed it. If I were president, I wouldn't have allowed it. But he's got them. I get along with him very well. I can't let Iran have a nuclear weapon. And I know Kim Jong-un very well. And he's going to be fine. As long as we have a smart president, he's going to be fine. If we have a dumb president, then he's probably not going to be so fine.
5: Are you expecting to meet with him later this year?
6: Yeah, I will be.
3: Tom Nichols, your thoughts on those comments from the president last week?
4: Well, I wrote a piece about this where I said the president basically just told the Iranians, if you want me to respect you, treat you well, get nuclear weapons. It was really kind of the worst message that a president could send. I mean, think about what he said. I like him. He has 57 very powerful nuclear weapons. He's going to be fine. That sends a message that is completely opposite to every message the United States has been trying to send about proliferation since the dawn of the nuclear age.
3: By the way, did we know that North Korea had 57 specifically nuclear weapons?
4: That's such a weird, it's a weird number because the intelligence community doesn't do that. They don't say, Mr. President, we know they've got 57. They usually say we estimate a range of 50 to 60, and they do that by reverse engineering. They look at, they follow the supply chains that make nuclear weapons. Now, is it possible that some defector or some source came to us and said, I've been there and I counted them and there are 57 hydrogen bombs? Maybe. As one arms control analyst put it on social media, Jeff Lewis, a very smart analyst of this stuff, he said, the president was trying to tell us something classified, but for the life of me, I don't know what it is. And I think that he must have heard something like that number in a briefing, and it just sort of tumbled out of him. So I just don't know what that number means. It's probably in the ballpark if you compare that to open source estimates of how many weapons North Korea has, but who knows? But the overall message was really a bad message. I mean, it was really just not a great thing for a president to say.
3: Your phone calls. This is Floyd in Iowa, Republican. Floyd, go ahead. You're on with Tom Nichols.
7: Tom Nichols, I'll tell you exactly where you got that 57 number at. And I've got a question for you. But this 57, that came right out of the movie by Frankenheimer, the Manchurian candidate. Lady looked at a Heinz steak sauce bottle and said 57 communists. That's where you got that number. I'll get this question. This NDAA, they've got a section there that we need to get taken out of there. That's that Defense Technologies Cooperation Initiative. We should not put that thing in there to share our information with anybody. That should be an American-only initiative. That is bad news to have any nation come on to get in there as developing these systems, and let alone to have access to our secret and above top-secret information. The one nation they got pushing that, and it was Lindsey Graham pushing this. He wanted Israel to be in there. I'll tell you what, Israel has a history of spying on the United States and taking that information, selling it to the Russians, that then turn around and give it to the Chinese. I want to hear your thoughts on that.
3: Tom Nichols.
4: First, Floyd, I have to be honest with you. I used to work for Senator John Hines, the late Senator John Hines, and when he popped out that 57 number, my mind went right to the same place. All I could see was a bottle of Heinz 57, and I thought maybe this is a steak sauce thing or something. So I was right there with you. Let me take the last part of what you said about spying. You're right, but the world has a history of everybody spying on everybody. Even our allies. And we and our allies, we all spy on each other. That's a mixed bag. It helps us know things. It's a problem. But let me try to add a little bit of texture to the notion of sharing defense secrets. One thing that lets you do, and I'm not speaking in favor or against that part of the NDAA, but I worked on things like this that year I spent in the Senate. One thing that sharing defense technology lets you do is have some control over what your friends are doing with those technologies. Back in the 50s, and this is something people, don't realize or don't remember because it was so long ago, we actually had an embargo on nuclear technology against Great Britain, our mom, right? Our closest friend, our ally from World War II, because we really didn't want this kind of weapons technology proliferating around the world and turning nuclear deterrence with the Soviet Union into a kind of multiplayer game. What we came to realize was, the British are pretty smart people. They're figuring out how to make nuclear bombs. Better to have their program kind of meshed with ours than to have the British and the French and eventually the Indians and Pakistanis and everybody else. And that actually worked out pretty well. Now, I totally take your concerns about taking American defense technology and sharing it with people who may not always share our interests. But I'll just put that out there to say that for going all the way back to the end of World War II, sharing defense technology is a way of getting some control over what people do with those technologies, and it gives you a peek into their programs while you're working with them, while you're doing that kind of assistance. So it's not as one-sided as you may think, but I think your concerns are completely legitimate.
3: Bellwood, Illinois, Terry, line for Democrats. You're on with Tom Nichols.
8: Good morning, Mr. Nichols. A pleasure to talk to you. I wonder, do you think the United States, more specifically, the Trump administration lost the advantage with the Middle Eastern point of view as opposed to not looking at Korea? I think he took on the Middle East to look at that as a business opportunity and lost the ball on Korea when he was negotiating with Kim Jong-un. And I think strategically, he took his eyes off the prize. What do you think about that, Mr. Nichols?
4: Well, thanks. I think this administration has a focus problem, and just as it did in the first term. But it's even worse now because policy in this term tends to be whatever the president happens to be looking at in any given moment. And that's difficult. I mean, there's a reason that we have a National Security Council. They're the people that are supposed to keep all these multiple threads of foreign and security policy you know, to use an old Ghostbusters term, to keep us from crossing the streams, and to make sure that all of these different threads of policy are proceeding together and in coordination. And we just don't have one right now. In theory, Marco Rubio is the National Security Advisor, but the National Security Council basically doesn't exist right now in any functional way. So I completely agree. I mean, I think we've taken our eyes, this administration has taken its eyes off the ball in a lot of places. And I think in particular with North Korea, the president has become very personally invested, as he always does, in the notion that he's friends with this guy, that they understand each other. It's the same thing that he says about Xi of China and Putin in Russia. You know, I know the guy, we get along, we're friends, we've exchanged love letters. That's not really a way to make policy. And I think rather than thinking about the fact that North Korea has several nuclear weapons, whether it's 57 or 60 or 50, he decided to embark on a war of choice in Iran. I mean, there was no forcing function in Iran. There was nothing that the president at one point said, in 2 weeks they'll have a nuclear weapon. Nobody, I don't think even the Israelis believe that. I don't think Netanyahu, the prime minister of Israel, I don't think even he believed that. It was a, you know, the president was on a run. He was on a roll. He had knocked off a leader in Venezuela. He was kind of, you know, surfing that success and decided to just keep going. When in fact we should have been paying more attention to what's going on in the Pacific, in North Korea, with the North Korean nuclear arsenal. But that's unfortunately water under the bridge, and you know, here we are. This is where we are now.
3: I have to say, Ghostbuster terms are always appreciated. I thought you were going to go with a 600-pound Twinkie there for a second, but I do appreciate it.
4: That's a big Twinkie.
3: let me come back to Iran for a segment in terms of what the president is focused on today. This Truth Social post coming from the president just after 7 a.m. this morning, bringing the focus back to Iran a day after this economic sanctions announcement. The president focusing back on the military side, the failing Islamic Republic of Iran is not paying large segments of their military while at the same time killing protesters, even when they are not protesting at levels not seen before. The president saying it's a humanitarian crisis of epic proportions and must be stopped now, signing it President Donald J. Trump. How do you interpret that today?
4: Unfortunately, when you hear one of these or see one of these messages on Truth Social, the first thing I think is, well, the president says a lot of things. And this is one of them. I don't know what that means in terms of any kind of actionable policy that comes out of it. He's right. The IRGC is tightening its grip, which of course they were going to do by claiming wartime exigency. You know, they've, in a sense, Trump has made the case for the hardliners in Iran. See, they're trying to destroy our regime. They're willing to kill our civilians. This is an existential threat to the republic. Now we can crack down and, you know, now you know why we were shooting all those protesters. I mean, it's really, you know, this is a horrible regime that does ghastly things to its people. It's been responsible for a huge amount of death and destruction around the world. And now they're claiming to be vindicated and they're going to act like it. And I don't think there's much we can do about that right now. The problem was always that we were never going to put troops in, if people were thought Vietnam or Iraq were big wars, I mean, this is a big country of 93 million people. And so other than naval action and air campaigns, we just can't really stop them from doing these things. But the president's right. I mean, it is a humanitarian disaster. But, you know, we've helped bring that about, and now there's nothing we can do about it. And again, I go back to what I said at the top of the hour. I just don't think they thought this through. I don't think they planned, the military planned for operations. I don't think the civilians at the top who control national policy really thought this through and planned, because the president was so certain that this regime was going to fall. In a sense, President Trump made the same mistake, to go back to our discussion about Ukraine. President Trump made the same mistake that Putin made in Ukraine. They both assumed that a quick, lightning-fast blow was going to bring down these regimes. And when they didn't fall, when the Iranian regime didn't collapse, when the Ukrainian regime didn't collapse, neither of them had a plan B other than to keep doing what they were doing, even though it doesn't seem to be working.
3: Less than 20 minutes left with Tom Nichols this morning. This is Mark in Somerville, South Carolina, independent. Mark, thanks for waiting.
9: Yeah, I also want to know about the nuclear weapons, where you did say it prevents wars. Well, that's true. It's, you know, that's what it's all about. And with Iran being a terrorist nation, they would should never get nuked. They've had a president since 1979 saying they was never getting nukes. Well, they don't believe in diplomacy or negotiations. They lie. It's the only way it could work. And it ain't going to work still unless they get rid of the leaders there.
3: So, Mark, do you think the end goal of this conflict should be making sure Iran does not achieve a nuclear weapon? Is that should that be the priority here?
9: Well, now we got to worry about the oil. And they always say they weren't planning on that. Anybody with sense, they've done this before, Ian, about that Strait of Hormuz. You know, that wasn't nothing new. And every time I hear they said they didn't have any of this plan, when they did this also, they had all these people in one area where they took them out all at the same time. So if it was, and they got that midnight hammer, that wasn't going to face the job because they got the, they know the know-how.
3: I think we got your point, Mark. Tom Nichols on nuclear weapons and this conflict.
4: Yeah, you know, I'll say that I've been a hawk on counterproliferation for most of my career. You know, I think if Iran had been sprinting toward a nuclear weapon, I would have been writing articles saying that we have no choice. We have to engage in military action. The problem is they weren't. And that the Iran deal, the Obama's Iran deal, which I had real doubts about. I mean, I really at the time wrote that I thought that President Obama had front-loaded too much of the deal to the advantage of the Iranians. But the fact of the matter is, it was working. Iran was not close to a nuclear weapon. The Iranians have played a very clever game. They've had a kind of all the pieces of a nuclear weapon lying around saying, you know, we're not doing this. You know, but we're smart and we could. And, they've played that game to their advantage. When the Trump administration dumped out of that deal, they said, okay, fine. We don't have to observe any more of these limits, because we're no longer party to a functioning arrangement. And I think that was a really bad mistake. The Iranian nuclear deal may have not have been perfect, but it was the only game in town. And it was better than what we're going through now. So, you know, I would support any kind of action to stop Iran from getting a nuclear weapon. Unfortunately, I think what the Trump administration has done is convince Iran that it needs a nuclear weapon. That, you know, this war they've been waiting for almost 50 years finally came, just as their most pessimistic elements of their government predicted all along. And as for Midnight Hammer, you know, they've been expecting an attack on their nuclear facilities, and they've gamed this out. They prepared for this for years. They didn't make the mistake that the Iraqis did in 1981, where the Iraqi nuclear program was basically all sitting in a big, flat, open place with a bullseye on top of it. They learned from that. Other nuclear proliferators like North Korea and Iran learned from that experience, and they've dispersed their programs, buried it, hidden it, put it inside mountains, and there's only so much you can do with bombing before they can reconstitute those programs. And my big fear is that the lesson the Iranians have taken away is that it may take forever, but now we absolutely have to get a nuclear weapon.
3: To Owings Mill, Maryland, this is John, Republican. John, you're on with Tom Nichols. Thanks for waiting.
10: Yes, good morning, Tom.
4: Morning.
10: I guess I have a two-part question that I'd like you to expand on. Of course, as you well know, we in our arsenal, we also have tactical nuclear weapons. Because Trump's national security team and his Pentagon team, do they consider possibilities where our country might need to employ tactical nuclear weapons? Or do you think that's just too slippery a slope for us? Are our tactical weapons really more intended for other nuclear powers like North Korea, China, and Russia?
3: Let me take the question, John.
4: Sure. That's a great question, John. Okay, first, I don't think tactical nuclear weapons are particularly useful in any of these scenarios right now. I wrote a book some years ago about nuclear strategy, and I tried to walk through, you know, what if you were going to attack North Korea with nuclear weapons, if you were going to try and take out the Iranian nuclear program with tactical nuclear weapons, you know, how would you do it? What would be involved? And the amount of damage that you would do to neighboring countries. I mean, these are crowded neighborhoods. You know, the Korean Peninsula sits in a pretty densely populated place. Iran is in the middle of one of the most dangerous places in the world. And I just don't think it buys you anything to think about using tactical nuclear weapons. You know, the reason we developed tactical nukes back in the day was that we were it's a Cold War hangover. And we have a couple hundred left. They're scattered around various places. But I think to understand why we had them at all, you have to understand that we were trying to explain to the Soviet Union that if you attack us in Europe, if you take those, remember, we were vastly outnumbered in those days, that if you roll into Europe, the president has more options than simply, you know, vaporizing Moscow, right? That we're going to create this ladder of escalation where we're going to fight with conventional weapons. And if we're going to use small tactical nuclear weapons. And if you respond, we'll go to the next level and we'll use theater level nuclear weapons and we'll strike targets across the rear and headquarters until finally the whole thing goes all the way up, to a global thermonuclear exchange, which is why we considered that a deterrent. That situation doesn't really exist anymore. And I will admit to a bias. I was debating someone who's now actually it was a non-attribution debate. But I was debating someone who definitely disagrees with me about this, and he had a great line. He said, "Tom is a if you use one, you'll use them all kind of guy." So I actually do worry about that slippery slope. I don't think you can get away with 1 or 5 or 10 tactical nuclear explosions and then it stops there. I think that the amount of chaos and anxiety about more strikes coming is so dangerous that I think that, yeah, if you use those weapons, you're going to start using other weapons and you're going to stumble into a major nuclear exchange. I think one thing that I worry about with every administration is thinking that they have more control over events when it comes to nuclear weapons, that they can be very precise in their use of nuclear weapons and kind of control outcomes. And I think considering that a nuclear weapon has not been exploded in anger since 1945, we ought to have a little more humility about that and be a lot more concerned about the fact that, you know, exploding a nuclear weapon, using a nuclear weapon, and killing people with one in the 21st century would be a staggeringly stupid and dangerous thing to do.
3: Was that book on nuclear weapons, No Use, was that the title of it?
4: That's the one.
3: Always got to name the book. Your more recent book is The Death of Expertise. That came out in 2024. I believe. What was that about?
4: That was the second edition of a book I wrote where I was trying to explain the phenomenon of people not just rejecting expertise, which is something, you know, people tend to do, right? I mean, a doctor gives you bad news, you say, "I want to talk to another doctor." You know, a contractor gives you an estimate. You say, I want to talk to another contractor. That's fine.
3: Tom Nichols, what do you know about construction at the White House?
4: Yeah, I'll say this. I think that Donald Trump wanted a big ballroom. He wanted it for his own purposes. And when it looked like Congress and the courts might step in to stop it, he invoked national security. I think the idea of, you know, that this is rebuilding a bunker, at least for him, is an afterthought. He wanted it done because he wanted it done. I think to go back to your caller's first question about Iran, I think that it was the same thing with Iran. I think that, you know, this was a war for glory. I think that he decided just to do it and then kind of backfill all the reasons for it, later. He thought he was going to knock off that regime, and then he could explain all the reasons he had to do it, including, you know, one day they were going to get a nuclear bomb. The White House construction is the same thing. I want a ballroom. Congress doesn't want to pay for it. Costs are escalating. The courts might well step in. And one thing that every president can do that's always a reliable way to shut off critics is to say national security. And so I think that's – Donald Trump's done that many times. I've actually written about this where any time he wants to get a policy through, he says, matter of national security. And he's done it with tariffs. Now it's national security because that's a way – in our system, the courts immediately give a lot of deference to presidents who claim that they're acting on national security grounds. So that's what I think is going on.
3: For much more from Tom Nichols, it's theatlantic.com where you can see all his work. We always appreciate you stopping by. Thanks so much for your time on the Washington Journal this morning. We'll look for your story tomorrow.
4: Thanks for having me.
11: 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Coming up Wednesday morning, we'll talk with the Wall Street Journal's Gavin Bade about the trade war between the U.S. and Canada. Then a discussion about efforts to elect moderate Democrats to swing congressional districts with Adam Frisch of Welcome Back. And President Trump's senior counselor for trade and manufacturing, Peter Navarro, discusses topics related to trade, including the trade war with Canada. Also, Florida State University College of Law professor Michael Morley talks about the Supreme Court ruling on mail-in voting restrictions. C-SPAN's Washington Journal. 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
1: Now we'll go to U.S. Senate candidate Abdul El Sayed. He was joined by other Michigan officials running for statewide office to address the proliferation of anti-Muslim sentiment surrounding Mr. El Sayed's campaign.
12: Well, good morning. My name is Ellie Savitt. I am the Washtenaw County prosecuting attorney and the Democratic candidate for Michigan Attorney General this fall. Hate has no home here in Michigan. That is true not just from a moral perspective, but also from a legal perspective. We made the decision as a state a couple years ago, in a bipartisan way, by the way, to expand our hate crimes law, to make clear that crimes which target people because of who they are, because of who they love, because of how they pray, are treated even more seriously than the underlying crimes themselves. And the reason for that is because when an action that targets people because of who they are crosses the line into illegality, it creates a pronounced sense of fear, not just among the victim, but in the community as a whole. And I do want to say that I'm incredibly grateful to the mayor, the leadership of Mayor Hamoud and the Dearborn Police Department for their law enforcement response to which had never happened in any community last week. And know that Michigan law provides that hate has no home here, and I am confident that anybody that crossed that line will be brought to justice and will be prosecuted. But the fact that hate has no home here is not just a legal maxim, it's a moral one as well. And even when an action or words do not cross the line to criminal activity, they still impose real harm, and we are seeing that harm play out in front of us, in front of microphones like these, on social media, from those who would seek to divide us every single day. There are people that for political gain in this state are trying to suggest that an American born and raised like Abdul can't stand for all of us. There are people that are trying to suggest that this Dearborn, the greatest of American cities, which epitomizes the American dream, is somehow not American, precisely because of the diversity of people here, the churches and the mosques and the faces that we see on the streets every single day. They're trying to say that that's not American. Well, that is America. That is the American dream. And what I have to say is this. Those of us in politics, those of us that stand behind podiums like this and speak into microphones like this, absolutely have an obligation not just to condemn hate crimes, but to condemn the hateful speech, the hateful rhetoric that is seeking to divide us. Because we are facing real challenges right now, but we are facing all of them together. We are all facing challenges around how much things cost right now. We all want our kids to be able to breathe clean air and drink fresh water. We all want our kids to be able to grow up safely and buy homes of their own and start families of their own. And we need to be in this fight together as Americans. And anybody that seeks to use religion, that seeks to use race, that seeks to use sexual orientation, gender identity to divide us is making us weaker, not stronger. And those are people that should never be in political office. Thank you.
13: Good morning. My name is Garland Gilchrist. I'm proud to serve as the Lieutenant Governor of the great state of Michigan. And I want to tell you a few things that I think all of us have observed about hate. Those who have been hated understand it the best. It's odd, they understand it more than the people who are doing the hating. Everyone who's addressed this crowd today is part of a community that has been targeted in some way. And for those of us who have been targeted, what we understand is that that targeting is based of fear of something that is willfully misunderstood. Because what hate does is it actually narrows what's visible. Hate smothers. It doesn't embrace. It doesn't expand. It seeks to limit what is possible. It seeks to limit who's included. It limits what's available to our community when we work together. There's nothing about society, there's nothing about humanity that is more available when fewer people are part of it. But those who hate, what they seek out of selfishness, out of fear, and all of the ways that selfishness and fear express themselves, they just make us less. But I believe we live in an abundant collection of communities here in the state of Michigan. Dearborn is certainly no exception, but this is a state that has welcomed people for generations from all walks of life because it represented opportunity. Our state motto says that if one seeks a pleasant peninsula, look about you. What that means is that this is a place that if you want to see the best of what's possible in America, this is where you should look to find it. And so it is up to all of us to play our role, to make sure that we stomp out, not just condemn, but look, we need to be as active in our love as they are in their hate. We need to be as clear and aggressive and present and forceful with the fact that our arms are wide open and our eyes are wide open, because our vision of community, of a successful one, is one that has place and space for everyone. The truth is, if they can't see you, they can't love you. If they won't listen to you, they'll never understand you. But we have the power to give of ourselves, as again, communities that have been oppressed have always done in the history of humanity. We are the most generous. We are the ones who are looking for the opportunities to connect and embrace. This gathering today is a recognition of why that continues to be important in the face of the haters, of the racists, of the Islamophobes, the anti-Semites, the Nazis, and everybody else.
1: Democratic candidate for Michigan Secretary of State Garland Gilchrist.
13: That we have an opportunity to show them and show everybody else why their vision takes us back, but our vision will always represent what it means to go forward. We're about progress. We're about opportunity. We're about connectedness. We're about love. And we are about one another. I thank all of you for being with all of us on that journey. This is a team sport. There's more of us than them. And the biggest team always wins. So thank you and God bless you for the work that we will do together as we move forward. And I believe now I have the opportunity to introduce my friend and brother, Dr. Abdul El-Sayed.
14: First, I want to thank you, Father, for having us at your beautiful church. And thank you to all of the leaders who come here today to be a part of a conversation that we unfortunately have to have yet again about what it means to be American here in a place that could not be more American. And I, you know, people focus on the differences that they want to focus on. I always joke about the difference between me and my brother Garland. And most folks would say, well, you know, you come from different backgrounds. I'm like, no, he's got a foot on me. And I always have to adjust the microphones. But the thing about it is that humans come in all shapes and sizes. And that's what makes us human. It's a beautiful thing about us. And this country has always been about bringing people across our differences together. In pluribus unum. That is an American ideal. Out of many, one. I'm a kid who was born and raised, a child of immigrants, raised by my daughter of the American Revolution stepmom, raised in the part of our state with the largest Jewish minority in the state, who lived with my Presbyterian deacon grandparents in college, and broke bread at Thanksgiving dinner with my Polish atheist uncle. Ain't that America? And I love that about America. Every single one of those people enriched my life. And I'm so, so grateful to have had that. Now, when somebody like Jake Lang comes here, a convicted January 6th terrorist, and targets Dearborn, it's not because he hates a particular group of people, it's because he hates that thing about America. That America is bigger than the small version of it that he wants it to be. He hates the idea that he doesn't get to define America to be so small that it only includes a few people who look and think and act just like him. And if you don't believe me, ask yourself why somebody like that would violently attack America. And the irony of it is that he uses the word terrorist and does terrorist things. And I say this because, unfortunately, there has always been a tug of war in this country between him and what he represents and all of us and what America represents. There are a group of people who think that the pie is only so big, and they don't realize that the way that you build a bigger pie is to get more people building the pie. And we have that opportunity. And so we're here today not just against hate, but for America. The America we understand America to be, e pluribus unum. A place where it shouldn't matter the color of your skin, shouldn't matter how you pray or if you pray. Shouldn't matter where your family comes from, shouldn't matter who you love, that you get to be just as American. And I just say, in Dearborn, when you talk to somebody like Jake Lang, they're going to define Dearborn around a particular ethnic community or faith community that's here. But they don't realize that this is also the place where the assembly line was built. Where people came together, despite differences, building a thing together. That is the best metaphor for America. People coming together to build a thing together. And right now, the reason they want to have a conversation about religion, about race, the reason they're churning up the likes of the KKK, is because they don't want to have a conversation about what they're failing to provide. Right now in America, there are people shopping at grocery stores second-guessing what they can include in their cart. Right now in America, there are people who've outgrown their homes and don't know if they can get another one. There are people in America who'd love to own a home, but understand that's never going to happen for them. There are people in America who can't pay off

0: deserve to know that you can see a doctor when you get sick. You deserve protections at your job. You deserve the opportunity to breathe clean air, drink clean water. That is what all of us here are united around.
1: Democratic U.S. Senate candidate Abdul El-Sayed.
0: Here with just a thought I had that kept coming to my mind as I thought about what I would say here today. And there's a verse in the Quran that says, "Do not let another people's hatred for you stop you from doing justice." If that is not the greatest call to unity, I don't know what is. Because the thing about justice is that justice gets peace. And peace begets prosperity. Prosperity begets opportunity and friendship and love. So even when there is hate, the best answer is justice. So all of us here are united around the idea that we deserve a kind of justice in this country where you don't have to worry about basic things in the richest, most powerful country in the world. And we have that opportunity. So I'm so deeply grateful for all of our leaders who are standing here today against hate for America, for the idea of a place where it shouldn't matter who you are, you deserve the basic good things in this world. And we can have nice things if we're really willing to reach across the divides they tell us we can't breach. Jake Lang just reminds us just how much stronger we are together. Thank you. It starts with the idea that what's central to America is we have democracy. Don't forget who Jake Lang is. Don't forget what Mike Rogers has said, what Donald Trump has said. Both of them questioned the outcomes of their own elections, which they lost. So maybe let's just start there. The gutting of the Voting Rights Act by Supreme Court justices appointed by this particular president. And the need for us to come out to stand up. In the last election, and my brother Garland can say a little bit more about this, but in the last elections, we had observers from the Department of Justice. Now why? We've been running some of the cleanest, best elections in Michigan anywhere. And the attack on democracy is an attack on America itself. So maybe let's just start there. Let's start with the idea that in America, we solve our disagreements peaceably by way of democracy, choosing our leaders, coming together to build the things we need and deserve.
2: Build on that. Just yesterday, we saw a dangerous example that opened the door to the possibility that the people of Michigan would not get a chance to follow the Constitution to make possible for Michiganders to be able to cast ballots, to instead put the choice into the hands of the people who have rejected our choices. The people who have attempted to overthrow the American government because they were upset because too many people voted in a way they didn't agree with. That is one of the most hateful and heinous acts that could be thrust upon the people of this country. As Michigan's next Secretary of State, I'll have a role to play in protecting that right here in the state of Michigan and making sure that Michiganders will be able to make their voices heard and their power felt, regardless of how Washington feels about it, regardless of how a president feels about it. But you see, what the haters want to do is, again, shrink who gets to make choices. They are afraid of full participation because, as I said before, hatred narrows. It shrinks. It smothers rather than embrace. We here love one another, love our communities, and we want everyone in our community to participate. We want everyone to have a say because we know everything is better when more of us are part of it.
3: Yep, right there. Hi, Tyler Staff, Michigan Advance. We saw Senator Jeremy Moss's statement the other day about Sean Piker's comments. He said you and he have been working together to unite the community against MAGA extremism, kind of staying on theme here. What's the status of that relationship, and do you hope to get his endorsement before November?
0: Well, look, I like to keep private conversations private. And what I'll tell you is that the conversations I've had with

0: Congressman, future Congressman-elect, God willing, Jeremy Moss, have been about what it looks like to come together agreeably across our disagreements. You know, I'm not going to sugarcoat the idea that we have disagreements, particularly when it comes to foreign policy and the best use of our tax dollars. And the plurality of Michigan Democratic primary voters nominated me to be the Democratic nominee. Now, I think it's important for us to recognize that the position that I hold on foreign policy is about trying to uplift and empower all people. It's about the kids in a community not too far from here where the median income is $14,000 a year, and the fact that Detroit Public Schools Community District is still nearly $1.7 billion behind on the necessary repairs in the school district despite putting $700 million into the school district over the last year. It's about keeping our tax dollars here to invest in those schools here. It's also about making sure that in our foreign policy we substantiate equal rights to peace, dignity, and self-determination for Palestinian folk. And I'd rather my tax dollars not get spent to take away some people's self-determination that could be used to empower other folks here. That's not about hating anybody. I'm grateful to have grown up in a community where I got so much exposure and empowerment from the Jewish community. I'm so grateful. Judaism and the Jewish people are a light unto the world. Incredible contributions to our society, our culture, a beautiful faith that rhymes with so much of my own. And so, you know, we're going to continue to have that conversation. And so far as there are disagreements about foreign policy, my hope is that folks understand where those disagreements align, and also understand that that does not come at the cost of Jewish safety. I've been, you know, he's been one person with whom I've had a conversation among so many leaders in the Jewish community who've opened their arms to me and been willing to have a really, really good conversation. I'm looking forward to continuing those conversations. And I think all of us agree that the things that divide us are so much smaller than the things that unite us against somebody like Mike Rogers. Don't forget, that rally, Jake Lang's rally, attended by somebody who is a part of the Rogers campaign. Don't forget that Mike Rogers questioned the outcome of his 2024 election against a Jewish American Senate candidate and now U.S. Senator, Alyssa Slotkin. Don't forget that Donald Trump, the chief surrogate for Mike Rogers, wined and dined Nick Fuentes. Don't forget that we deserve union rights and guaranteed health care and opportunity in good schools. Those are all things that that Jeremy and I agree on. I'm looking forward to building that relationship and moving forward to take back the U.S. Senate and start moving on some legislation that protects all of our communities and empowers everybody.
1: Democratic Senate candidate Abdullah Fayyad.
0: He came to Detroit? Oh my God. It must have been like third time maybe in his life.
2: And you effectively courted Democrats arguing that he was restrained for certain factions of the party.
0: Well, I think he got all eight Democratic curious former Republicans to stand in front of somebody's house and do a press conference. I get that he's trying to spin the public. You know, this is a nice narrative. I get it. And in an era where you don't want to talk about the fact that you voted 19 times to raise prescription drug prices, where you don't want to talk about your role in inflaming the opioid epidemic, you don't want to talk about the $5 million you took from corporations, you want to pretend like you're not taking AIPAC money except for you did four AIPAC fundraisers in 24 hours. I think that's a record. In California, mind you. I thought he was from Florida, but, you know, I guess. It's nice that he came to Detroit. I'm really glad. Next time he comes, I'd be glad to show him around.
1: Democratic candidates in Michigan talking to reporters about anti-Muslim sentiment. This event took place on Tuesday morning in Dearborn, Michigan. We heard from U.S. Senate candidate Abdul El-Sayed, Secretary of State candidate Garland Gilchrist, and Attorney General candidate Ellie Savitt.
3: More campaign 2026 coverage now with Georgia Democratic Senator John Ossoff. He held a virtual press conference talking about his Republican opponent, Representative Mike Collins, on Tuesday.
4: Thank you, Stephen, and good morning, all. Thank you for your patience. I know we're beginning a few minutes after schedule. And as you're all aware, Congressman Mike Collins is under federal investigation for the illegal misuse of tax dollars. What you may not be aware of is that according to the Office of Congressional Conduct, Congressman Collins has been stonewalling and obstructing and refusing to cooperate with the investigation of this wrongdoing. Here are some quotes from the report issued by the Office of Congressional Conduct, a bipartisan official body of the United States House of Representatives. They wrote, quote, Representative Collins has not responded to any communications or requests from the Office of Congressional Conduct. They wrote that, quote, in so doing, Congressman Collins refused to cooperate with the Office of Congressional Conduct. Accordingly, they wrote, quote, the board recommends that the Committee on Ethics issue subpoenas to Representative Michael Collins. Now, remember, this is in the document in which the Office of Congressional Conduct stated, quote, there is substantial reason to believe that Representative Collins used congressional resources for unofficial or otherwise unauthorized purposes. And furthermore, the Office of Congressional Conduct, in the course of their investigation, interviewed several witnesses, and this is a quote again from the Office of Congressional Conduct, quote, several witnesses, including current and former House staffers, expressed to the Office of Congressional Conduct concerns about possible retaliation for their cooperation. Let me be very clear about my message today. I am demanding that Congressman Mike Collins cooperate with this federal investigation into the illegal misuse of tax dollars, that he commit to testifying in this matter, and that he explain to Georgia voters and the press why he has refused to answer questions, refused to testify, stonewalled and obstructed the Office of Congressional Conduct. And as you prepare your reporting on this, and I say this with great respect for all of you as journalists, I want to make very clear that these are not my allegations. These are statements of fact from a bipartisan official body of the United States House of Representatives. Again, quote, Representative Collins has not responded to any communications or requests from the Office of Congressional Conduct. Quote, refused to cooperate with the Office of Congressional Conduct. Quote, the board recommends that the Committee on Ethics issue subpoenas to Representative Michael Collins. We are talking here about the illegal misuse of tax dollars. So let me again be very clear about my message today. I am demanding that Congressman Mike Collins fully cooperate with this investigation into his illegal misuse of tax dollars, that he commit to testifying, and that he explain to the public and to the press why he has been stonewalling, obstructing, and refusing to cooperate with this investigation. Let me also say it's not just me. You all have heard in just recent days prominent ethics experts, independent ethics experts, speak to the necessity of elected officials cooperating with ethics investigation. We have a sitting member of the United States Congress who, now more than a month after CNN reported his extensive ties to white nationalism and neo-Nazi ideology, still refuses to answer whether his business paid that neo-Nazi propagandist, and a sitting congressman who for months and months has stonewalled and refused to cooperate with a federal investigation into the illegal misuse of tax dollars. So I will say it one more time so there's absolute clarity about my message today. Congressman Collins must cooperate with this investigation. He must commit to testifying, and he must explain to the public and the press why he has refused to cooperate, why he has obstructed, and why he has stonewalled this investigation to date. I also want to be very clear that this is not going away. Just as the questions about whether his business paid that neo-Nazi propagandist are not going away. Just as the demand that he release all of the communications between his office and some of the country's most notorious white supremacists on their shared efforts on behalf of a Holocaust denier is not going away. Every single day for the rest of this campaign, if he fails to commit to cooperating with this investigation, my campaign will be demanding that he make that commitment, that he testify, that he explain his obstruction and stonewalling. And he's going to have to answer this question one way or another. And in fact, I would note for all of you, the congressman has a public appearance and a press conference later this afternoon. He should be asked at that press conference whether he will testify and why he has refused.
3: Georgia Democratic Senator John Ossoff.
4: Great to date. We'll see if he answers that question or if he once again flees the scene. Thank you so much and looking forward to your questions.
5: All right. We will now open it up to questions. If you all have any questions, once again, feel free to drop those questions in the chat or raise your hand. We will give it a second and see if any questions come into the chat or if anyone raises their hand. I'm not seeing anything so far. If anyone has any questions. Oh, see your hand raised, Greg. I will pass it over to you.
6: You would think I would know how to use this after all these years, but I couldn't find the hand raise thing. Senator Ossoff, thank you for doing this. Question about the process. I mean, isn't part of this the process question in terms of these House ethics probes lasting for years in some cases? And in fact, you know, I think the charges, or at least the allegations, are already being dropped against Brandon Phillips because he's no longer in that role. Isn't part of this a process issue with the House Ethics Committee taking so long?
4: Greg, let me first address the point you made about Mr. Phillips, and then I'll answer you directly with respect to the process. You raised Mr. Phillips. Let's remember that part of what's at issue here is this is an investigation into the illegal use of tax dollars to pay the congressman's violent staffer's girlfriend for a no-show job. And the only reason that Mr. Phillips now evades the jurisdiction of the U.S. House of Representatives is that finally, at long last, after controversy after controversy, he's no longer in that post. As for the process here, already the congressman has refused to cooperate with the Office of Congressional Conduct, which has recommended that the Ethics Committee issue subpoenas. And that's why what I'm saying today is I am demanding that the congressman cooperate fully with this matter, that he commit to testifying whether or not a subpoena is issued. It should not require a subpoena to secure the cooperation of a member of Congress with an investigation into the illegal misuse of tax dollars by his office. And further, that the congressman explain forthrightly and honestly why he has refused to cooperate. And I think you know this, Greg, but for other members of the press, the Office of Congressional Conduct is a bipartisan body. It is the most credible entity in the U.S. House of Representatives for investigating wrongdoing by members of Congress. And according to the Office of Congressional Conduct, Congressman Collins, quote, refused to cooperate. And the Office of Congressional Conduct, quote, recommends that the Committee on Ethics issue subpoenas to Congressman Mike Collins. How arrogant does a sitting congressman have to be to, as he seeks a six-year term in the U.S. Senate, refuse to cooperate with a federal investigation into the illegal misuse of tax dollars by his office? And so again, let me be very clear. I am demanding that Congressman Collins cooperate fully in this matter, that he commit to testifying, and that he explain his obstruction and stonewalling to date.
5: All right. We will go to Niles Francis next.
4: Mr. Francis.
7: Senator, how are we doing?
4: Fine, thank you.
7: I wanted to ask you a little bit about the issues. Like yesterday, the president, like president's tariffs, like I don't need to tell you, they're all over the place. Now they're impacting cattle, ground beef. What are your like thoughts on that? How do you how do you expect Congressman Collins to like respond to that?
4: Look, I stand by Georgia ranchers and Georgia cattlemen, and I would note that the president promised to lower prices on day one, and ground beef is up 20% since he was sworn in. Diesel's up almost 50%. Gasoline's up 30%. Congressman Mike Collins has voted for the disastrous Trump tariffs, just like he voted for the war in Iran, just like he voted to double health insurance premiums for more than a million Georgians. And Niles, that same Congressman Collins needs to cooperate with this ongoing ethics matter. He needs to commit to testifying before the House Ethics Committee, and he needs to explain his stonewalling and obstruction to date. Thank you.
5: All right, we're going to go to Skylar Henry with CBS next.
8: Hey, Senator, how are you doing?
4: Fine, thank you, Skylar.
8: So in terms of the process and in terms of a timeline, what would you expect should Congressman Collins say he wants to do this? Would you expect something to happen immediately? Do you think that a process would have to play out in order for that to come into fruition?
4: There is a process, and what the congressman needs to do is commit to cooperate with it. It is simply unacceptable that a sitting member of Congress running for the Senate has refused to cooperate with the Office of Congressional Conduct. This is a federal investigation into the illegal misuse of tax dollars. Congressman Collins has stonewalled it, obstructed it, refused to cooperate it such that the Office of Congressional Conduct has to recommend the issuance of subpoenas. Should a sitting member of Congress have to be hauled forcibly before an ethics panel to answer questions about the illegal misuse of tax dollars when there's this bipartisan finding of substantial reason to believe he, quote, used congressional resources for unofficial or otherwise unauthorized purposes? What higher obligation do we have than to be judicious and ethical stewards of official resources? These are Georgians' tax dollars. This is an investigation into their illegal misuse by the congressman. The congressman has stonewalled, obstructed, and refused to cooperate with the Office of Congressional Conduct. I am demanding that he cooperate. I am demanding that he commit to testifying. I am demanding that he explain to Georgia voters why he has refused to cooperate now for so many months.
8: And real quickly, just to follow up, if it doesn't happen, then what?
4: Then he'll be held accountable by the voters, just as he'll be held accountable by the voters for refusing to answer whether his business has paid this neo-Nazi propagandist, just like he'll be held accountable by the voters for refusing to release all of the communications between his office and some of the country's most notorious white supremacists, and just as he'll be held accountable by the voters for voting for this disastrous war in Iran, for the Trump tariffs that have sent prices soaring, and to throw 300,000 Georgians off their health care and double health insurance premiums for more than a million Georgians.
5: Going to go back to Greg Bluestein with the AJC real quick, then we'll go to Lindsey McPherson.
6: Yeah, Senator, a follow-up on a different topic. I want to ask you about the Supreme Court's ruling that allowed Trump's administration to move forward with their plans to restrict mail-in voting before the midterm elections. Obviously, here in Georgia, it's a major concern. Any issue that could restrict the right to vote has been a hot topic here, so I want to get your thoughts.
4: But it's shameful that the president, so fearful of defeat and accountability, is trying to make it harder for Georgia voters to vote. We saw him send his spies and agents to Fulton County to seize Georgia voters' ballots. And I think the president is making a huge mistake coming to the cradle of the civil rights movement to attack voting rights. Because what I am hearing from folks across Georgia is that these attacks on voting rights are only intensifying the determination to turn out to the polls in record numbers and hold Donald Trump accountable.
5: All right. We'll go to Lindsay McPherson with the Washington Times to close us out.
9: Hi. Thanks for doing the call and taking the question.
4: Thank you, Lindsay.
9: I just wanted to clarify just kind of the impetus between why you want to bring this up now. Obviously, Mike Collins has been the nominee for months. This OCC report was transmitted to the House Ethics Committee last September. And so all this stonewalling that you're talking about occurred last year. I mean, do you have any knowledge that he's recently stonewalled the House Ethics Committee investigation? What is kind of like the current like status that is why you're bringing this up now?
4: Oh, Lindsay, thank you so much for that excellent question. And the reason this is relevant now is that in less than 2 months, Georgia voters will go to the polls to start voting and determine who will represent this state in the United States Senate for a 6-year term. And so it is relevant whether a sitting congressman who seeks election to the Senate is continuing to obstruct and refuse to cooperate with an investigation into the illegal misuse of tax dollars. This gets directly to Congressman Collins' character and integrity, the ethics of his stewardship of official resources, and whether or not he respects Georgia voters. Because a congressman who respects Georgia voters while seeking election would answer these questions in a forthright way. A congressman who respects Georgia voters would answer whether his business has been paying a neo-Nazi propagandist. A congressman who respects Georgia voters would cooperate with a probe into his office's illegal misuse of tax dollars and would commit to testifying. I suggest respectfully, Lindsay, that you put these questions to the congressman as he seeks the votes of Georgians to represent this state in the Senate, and let's see what he has to say.
5: All right. Do we have any final questions? We're getting ready to wrap up here. Just want to give everyone one last chance. Chauncey, I see you have your hand raised. Chauncey, go ahead. Chauncey from the Capital B News.
10: Senator Ossoff, you have agreed, you and Representative Collins have agreed to a couple of debates. Do you plan to bring these topics up to him during the debates? And, you know, what are your thoughts on, you know, any type of response that he might give?
4: Yes, at long last, Congressman Collins has agreed to those debates. It took him a while, but he got there. I challenged him to 3. He has agreed to 2 so far. Of course, this will come up at the debates. The congressman will have to defend his non-cooperation with a bipartisan federal investigation into the illegal misuse of tax dollars by his office. The congressman will have to defend
3: Georgia Democratic Senator John Ossoff.
4: His office briefing some of the nation's most notorious white supremacists on efforts in support of a Holocaust denier. The congressman will have to defend his votes for the Iran war, for the Trump tariffs, and to double health insurance premiums for more than 1 million Georgians. And I look forward to vigorously prosecuting the case against Congressman Collins for his egregious misconduct. And again, let me be very clear. Congressman's holding a press conference this afternoon. He should be asked, will he cooperate in this matter? Will he commit to testifying? And why, for months and months and months, did he stonewall, obstruct, and refuse to cooperate with the Office of Congressional Conduct?
5: We have one question in the chat from Leanne Caldwell. It says, Senator, will you encourage your supporters to not vote by mail after the SCOTUS rulings?
4: Leanne, we will defend voting rights vigorously in Georgia. We will educate every eligible voter to ensure that they can participate in the way that makes the most sense for them. We're watching carefully these developments and the president's ongoing attacks on voting rights to make sure we're equipping and empowering Georgia voters with the best information.
5: All right. Unfortunately, that's all the time we have, and we're going to wrap there. Thank you all for your time.
4: Thank you all so much. Thanks.
3: Georgia Democratic Senator John Ossoff holding a virtual press conference on Tuesday, focusing on the ongoing ethics investigation into his Republican opponent, Representative Mike Collins, part of our campaign 2026 coverage.
1: Now, more campaign 2026 coverage. Republican U.S. Senate candidate Mike Collins talked to veterans in Acworth, Georgia on Monday. Following a speech, he also took questions from reporters. Congressman Mike Collins currently represents Georgia's 10th district, and he's running against incumbent Democratic Georgia Senator John Ossoff. Here's Congressman Collins.
11: Thank you. I think I'm going to try this thing from up here. Man, leave the weapon now. There we go. I got a bad habit, y'all, when I talk a lot of times. If I hold that mic occasionally, whew, it'll go like that, and then y'all be like, what'd he say? So I try to put it on this stand. Before I get started, though, I want to make a couple of comments. Where did Matt go? I don't know if he's still here or not. But yeah, he made that comment about we have billboards out there, not just on I-20, but we also had them on I-75. And there was a reason for that. You know, you would be amazed at how many veterans called us and said, I had no idea you could help me. And I'm like, Lord help, man. You're one of the whole reasons I came up here, that I went to Washington, D.C., because, Commander, you're exactly right. Y'all may think y'all are here for me, but I'm up there for y'all. For you. I mean, if you hadn't been serving, then the odds are that my kids wouldn't have grown up to be free. And you don't know how much I appreciate that. Because I tell everybody every day, y'all, I have had such an amazing, incredible life. And I want to make sure that we continue that. And that the next generation and next generation has that opportunities. Because right now we don't have that. Right now we're fighting a lot of hard stuff. And we need to get control of this stuff. And that didn't have anything to do with the message. We're going to get back on track here in just a second. But Representative Charlize Byrd, Representative Devin Seabach, good to see y'all. Appreciate it. Did I miss anybody? I think I got everybody. But thank y'all for coming out. Thank you for supporting us. And even our law enforcement, thank you for being here as well. Back in our blue is very important to me as well, and making sure that we take care of our law enforcement. So I don't think I can say it yet, but I do know that the Police Benevolent Association is behind me. I guess they'll make that announcement fair. Yeah. Listen, I want to roll through some things right quick, and then I want to kind of finish up with a call to action, because this is a midterm election. What are midterms all about? Turnout. Turnout, turnout, turnout. I bet somebody said they were going to be knocking doors. That's how you win these things. It's all about turnout. This isn't a presidential election. So a lot of this is just making sure that it's just red versus blue. Line up, smash in the middle, and whoever turns out the most is going to win this thing. But a lot of you don't know me, I'm sure. You probably have never heard of me. It's funny. We're in Congress, you know, and we think everybody knows us. But when you step back 10 feet outside your district, ain't nobody got a clue who you are. So, for those of you who may not know me, I am Mike Collins. Listen, I'm just an old trucker, small businessman, been married for 37 years. Yeah. Yeah. I still live in the same town that I was born and raised in, y'all. Leanne and I, we got married in about 25 years ago. We made the decision we were going to move around the world. We moved from the east side of the west side of the county over to the east side of the county. And it took me all day to do that. But been there forever. We're in the trucking business. I'm second generation into trucking. Still got the commercial driver's license in my pocket. I had them since I was 18. But Lee and I started our own trucking company and built it up to around 100 trucks. And I honestly believe that it's just that experience of being in one of the toughest, most regulated industries out there, most taxed industries, that allowed me to be as successful as I've been just in my short time of being in Washington, D.C. I'll give you one more fun fact thing about me. Very proud of it. We got 3 grown kids. And, y'all, we have 7 grandkids now. Yeah. Listen, I want to talk about this race, because this race is crystal clear. I mean, you couldn't have a race in this country that has two people running that are as polar opposites as you have in this U.S. Senate race. I mean, you've got on this side over here, you've got John Ossoff. This guy is a trust fund kid. He's never had a real job in his life. And I tell people, when you look at the differences between us now, don't just take my word for anything. Look at the record. All you gotta do is look at voting records when you're talking to people, and you'll see just how polar opposites that we are. He voted. He's a one-term U.S. Senator. I'm a one-term congressman. He's the one that pushed all this Biden economics on us, this Bidenomics plan that they passed. It caused all this runaway inflation and all your prices to go sky high. This guy's the same guy that left those borders wide open and allowed these millions and millions of illegals to come in. Take your kids' jobs. Take your jobs. Bring in these criminals. Folks that have been out there killing and murdering Americans. And then, on the social issues, I know Mac touched on it. John Ossoff didn't vote once, didn't vote twice. He voted three times to allow men to play in girls' sports. I have not met a soul that agrees with that. Oh, but he took it a step further than that now. He sponsored legislation to allow men in women's restrooms, to allow them to be in domestic violence centers. Now, that's his record. That's what he stands for. Now, over here, you've got me, just a small business, blue-collar trucker. Somebody that's been up there one term that went up there and actually delivered for the state of Georgia. I voted for that working families tax cut plan. He doesn't know anything about it because John Ossoff's never had to make a payroll. He's never had to worry about health care. He's never have to. He will never. He'll get a check for the rest of his life.
1: Republican Senate candidate Mike Collins.
11: But inside that working families tax cut plan that he voted against, that I voted for, there was something in there for everybody, every demographic. Whether you were a young family, but the child tax care credit that he voted against that was going to go away, whether it was the working families tax cuts that allowed the average family out there to get over $3,000 a year in their pocket now, S corporations that were going to see their tax rates double. He voted against all that. But it goes even worse than that. Take school, for instance. Voted against school choice, charter schools, 529 savings plans that allow you to send your kid to a trade school to get a good technical education, like aircraft mechanic or commercial airline pilots, something we desperately need. And, oh, by the way, the 529 savings plan that was in that family's tax cut plan, that was my piece of legislation. But he voted against all of that. But you take a look at what I've been able to deliver for the state of Georgia. Two pieces of legislation passed and signed into law in just 2 years by two different presidents, two different parties. There's not too many people up there that can say they ever did that. One of them was a fantastic piece of law enforcement that helps get these synthetic opioids off our streets and stop killing our communities out there. The second one, immigration law, Lake and Riley Act. That one piece. Thank you. That one piece of legislation in just 1 year's time has taken over 20,000 illegal criminals off our streets, making this country safer. So that's your choices. You've got John Ossoff, who's been up there for one whole term, who has made your life less safe, more expensive, and left this state worse off. Then you've got me that's been up there just one short full term, and I have made your life more affordable, more safe, and have left this state better off. Easy choice.
12: Amen.
11: I would agree with you. Now, that's normally where I like to stop my speech or get into a couple of other things, but I think it's important that we move right into the next thing, and that is very important. And I want to just put the whole puzzle together for you. Because John Ossoff, when he went to Michigan and threw his support behind the Abdul El Saeed, you know, the Democrat Socialist of America candidate who won the Democrat nomination for the U.S. Senate that John Ossoff has endorsed. The same guy that his mother worked for Hamas, the same guy that wants Sharia law. That's him. There's a reason for that, y'all. John Ossoff is really running for president of the United States. Make no doubt about it now. You're talking about John Ossoff that voted 92% of the time with Bernie Sanders. And they got to find a replacement for old Bernie. And John's fighting for that position. You know, he only gets 18 to 20% of his money from the state of Georgia. The rest of it, almost 80%, comes from that far left activist out there out of California, out of New York. He is California's third U.S. Senator. I'll give you one more. There is a reason that they opened a DSA office in Atlanta, Georgia. They got a DSA candidate that they got to push. Natalie Harp. Did y'all hear how he just disparaged, doxed her, demeaning, dehumanized? The whole reason for that was social media. Destroy a woman's life just so you can raise money from your far left base to make sure that you have cash so that you can run for president. Now, Georgia's nothing but a platform. He doesn't want to represent us. He's already shown that by his votes.
12: Never has.
11: Never has. But what he wants to do is to use us as his springboard. Amen. And y'all, we got to stop this now. We have to stop this in Georgia before Georgia's problem becomes a United States of America problem. That's where I need your help. I need your help with this. Before we get into the call to action, I just want to go over some of the veterans' issues. And I jotted down me a few notes because I love to give out the right fact, give you the facts and let you see it. Because Georgia is one of the fastest growing states for veterans to call home. I think Max said it, or a commander said, yeah, we have over 600,000 veterans that call the state of Georgia home now. We have done, with Secretary Collins, we've gotten that backlog down to around, it's down 63% now on people making files and filing claims. So we're making them more efficient. You know, they opened up 33 new clinics across the country since this new administration. And we have spent $5 billion out there modernizing and improving our facilities, our VAs. Ossoff, on the other hand, he's been out there touting what he's done for veterans. When he says he voted for pay increases for our military, he's lying. He voted against that. When he said that he voted for improvements at Fort Benning and Fort Stewart, he's lying. He voted against that. Everything he says he did, he lies about. He did the opposite. You take that VA home loans, I know Derek Van Orden very well. He didn't have anything to do with that. Nothing. But he went out there and did a presser and laid claim to it. So what am I looking at then? What am I up there trying to help our vets with? Well, I'll tell you, one thing is we have to improve our health care for our veterans, especially on things like PTSD. Yeah. We've got Morgan Luttrell up. I've been helping push that with the psychedelics, with Ibogaine, and making sure that we can do clinical trials for our veterans to help them. I've also got the Vortex Act out there. As we go more and more into community care, we need to make sure that these doctors are talking to each other with these prescription drugs that they're out there prescribing. Because, y'all, we have over 4,000 veterans a year that are dying to overdose. And my gosh, we ask you to go out there and serve to protect us. The least we can do is to make sure that we protect you and give you everything that you've earned while you were out there protecting us. Y'all don't know how much I appreciate your service. I do. When I said it at the beginning, you're one of the reasons that I went to Washington, D.C., because we owe y'all a debt of gratitude that there's just no way we could repay it.
1: Republican U.S. Senate candidate and current Republican congressman from Georgia, Mike Collins.
11: Gosh, what we can do is make sure that we honor what we're supposed to do and what you earned, and that's giving you the care that you need, helping you have the opportunities out there that you deserve. You know, helping make sure that when you're back, that you have the opportunity to chase your version of the American dream. Do what you want to do. Here's where our call to action is, real quick. Y'all, we're in a tight race. This race is tightening. It's tightening from last week to this week. And you'll say, we just came up on TV. I've been getting beat on for over a year. I'm sure y'all been seeing that.
13: Yeah. Sick.
11: But that's okay. We're still standing. We're still standing. It's good. The people of Georgia know me. But here's where I need y'all's help. I need you to come get out there one more time. And let's make sure that people get out and vote. We've got a lot of national help that's been coming in. It's going to continue to come in. But we got to do our part here, too. And that's making sure that we get out, knock on doors, tell people when they got to go, when they got to go vote. Get them out there and make sure that they do go vote. You do that, we're going to be successful in November. I'm going to be your next U.S. Senator from the state of Georgia. Georgia deserves a U.S. Senator who will represent their values, represent the state of this country, Georgia, and represent our values. Not somebody that is representing these far-left, crazy California, New York people that are paying to try to get him pushed through again. I appreciate y'all's help. I appreciate you coming out. With your help, we are going to be successful in November. You're going to reject that John Ossoff. We're going to send him back to wherever he came from, and then we're going to move. All we're going to do, y'all, is just going to take that old desk, we're going to slide it across that rotunda, and we're going to set up shop over there, and we're going to continue to provide for the state of Georgia. Thank y'all so much for coming out.
1: Following his remarks, U.S. Senate candidate Mike Collins took questions from reporters.
14: Where
15: am I? You can look at whoever's asking the question.
14: Okay, we'll do that. The last time I knocked that darn thing over, so we don't want to do it this time. All right, what are we going to do?
16: Hi, Kevin Myers with C-SPAN. Over the weekend, we saw trade negotiations with Canada fall through. We're expected to see 50% tariffs on Canadian imports. Canada's expected to retaliate tomorrow. Given that they represent the largest export market for Georgia goods, what's your response?
14: It's the same as always has been. I trust this administration to do the right thing to make sure that they take care of the American people at the end of the day.
17: Congressman, I want to ask you about the Iran war. We're at a VFW hall. Senator Ossoff says that we were lied into a war. He says that it was built on false assumptions and statements. How do you feel about the state of the Iran war now?
14: Well, I think, first of all, John Ossoff is lying about what he knows about the atomic energy. All you got to go do is go back and look at what the International Atomic Energy was saying about how close these people were to a nuclear weapon. He knows that. I trust this administration. President Trump has done a phenomenal job in making sure that our generation, the next generation of Americans, don't have to put up with an Islamic terrorist regime that has been killing us for 47 years and make sure they don't have the capability to get a nuclear weapon.
17: Is there a pathway out that you see?
14: I believe that the president has the right pulse on this, and he is making the right decisions, and he'll, at the end of the day, he'll make sure that we're victorious in what we're getting.
18: Congressman, we know Governor Kemp campaigned for your opponent in the primary. We saw him campaign for Rick Jackson over the weekend, and you remember he endorsed his opponent in the primary at the last minute. Do you expect him to campaign for you at some
14: point? Sure I do. As a matter of fact, the governor and I were talking yesterday on the telephone. We've known each other for a long time. He's a good man. He's done a good job. He's done a great job for the state of Georgia. We're excited to have him get out there on the trail with us soon.
15: Congressman, what is your feeling right now on the state of the race? We've seen polls that have been released that show it tightening a little bit, but it looks like the senator still has a pretty big lead. What is your sense now about 70 days out from the election on where this race is?
14: Yeah, sure. I've been out there getting pummeled for over a year. Went through a primary, went through a runoff, had tons of money spent against me, a lot more than I spent. And Ossoff's had a free pass for over a year. Nobody's touched him on anything. We're beginning to hit him. We're beginning to tell people what the differences are between the two of us, and the electorate is responding to that. That's why you're seeing these polls tighten as much as they have, not to mention the fact that he spent $10-plus million already out there advertising against me since the runoff. So we look forward to continuing just to push our message out there, let the people of the state of Georgia understand that we are two polar opposites when it comes to serving and how we look at the state of Georgia.
19: Sarah Callis, last question.
20: Yeah, Congressman, we saw the Supreme Court rule today that President Trump can move forward with his executive order restricting some mail-in voting. What are your thoughts on that?
14: I'm sorry, ma'am. I didn't hear part of you.
20: No worries. The U.S. Supreme Court ruled today that President Trump can move forward with his executive order to restrict some mail-in voting.
14: Yeah.
20: How do you think this may affect the Georgia race, and what are your thoughts on it?
14: I think at the end of the day, we need to make sure that we have secure elections, period. And making sure that our mail-in ballots are true and making sure that only American citizens vote and only the citizens of Georgia that are registered to vote vote.
17: Do you think you'll get reinforcements from national groups, NRSC and the others, that haven't necessarily, they've pledged to spend money in Georgia but haven't seen it in big fashion yet?
14: We're already seeing that. You know, One Nation stepped up at the beginning of the month, started spending money. They're in a bigly way, if we want to use that word now. The Senate leadership has already pledged millions of dollars, $60 million is what they pledged to put out here. NRSC is on board with us. So a lot of the outside help is there. We are seeing phenomenal groups just within the hard money that we're raising right now from Georgians. It's been fantastic. Y'all saw the group that was here today. That's huge. That today we had a huge crowd of people here for a Monday afternoon. I mean, Monday. Most people on Monday, when they get off work, man, they're ready to go home. They don't want to come to an event like this. They're excited. The electorate is excited out there. And we know at the end of the day, come November, we're going to send John Ossoff packing.
19: That's it for now, guys. Thank you.
14: Thank you. I appreciate you coming out.
1: Republican U.S. Senate candidate Mike Collins talking to veterans and then taking questions from reporters in Acworth, Georgia.
3: More campaign 2026 coverage now, and Ohio Republican governor's candidate Vivek Ramaswamy campaigned and took questions from voters at the Dark County Fair in Ohio. He promised to be the most conservative governor the state has ever seen in our history. That's a quote, and answered questions on health care, property taxes, and job creation. He is facing Democrat and former Ohio Health Department Director Amy Acton. The nonpartisan Cook Political Report has rated this a toss-up. Here's Ohio Republican governor's candidate Vivek Ramaswamy.
21: Give Sheriff Whitaker a round of applause for me, would you? Is it doing a great job here? It's good to be back in Dark County. How about it? You guys are the best. We got to have some time for some funnel cake and sugar waffles after as well. You guys able to hear me in the back? Awesome. I'll tell you, why are we doing this? We ask ourselves sometimes, right? My wife and I sent our two sons off to school this morning. I've got a 6-year-old and a 4-year-old at home. And we also have a 6-month-old, believe it or not. And it is it's a time as young parents. We love spending time with those kids. This takes me away from my family. So we often ask ourselves, why am I doing this? I'm doing this because I'm grateful to this state and to this country for giving me opportunities that would not have been available to a kid like me in any other country on planet Earth. And my faith teaches me that we have a moral duty to use the blessings we have been given to leave this place better than we found it. And I believe we have a chance to make Ohio now the top state in the country, to raise a young family, and to live the American dream, all right? And that American dream, it means something to me. That's not some fairy tale. It's not just Santa Claus and the Tooth Fairy. It means something to me because I know it exists because I have lived that American dream in this state and in this country. My parents came halfway around the world with nothing to their name. I went to public schools through 8th grade and in a single generation had a chance to become a successful entrepreneur, to build successful companies, to develop life-saving medicines. Now my kids are growing up in circumstances that neither my parents nor my wife's parents would have imagined possible just a generation ago. And the extraordinary thing about our country is that that's not that extraordinary in the United States of America. This is the country on God's green earth where that story is possible. That is what makes the United States of America the greatest country known to the history of mankind. This is the 250th anniversary of the birth of that country. And I believe this year in Ohio, in about 71 days, guys, this is not in the distant future, in 71 days, we have a chance to decide the most important election for governor this state has ever seen in our history. There has never been a bigger contrast between two candidates. This is the year where we decide who we are and what we actually stand for. On one hand, I'm proud to say I will be the most conservative governor this state has ever seen in our history, okay? And some of you may say the bar is too low for that. That's okay. We will be the most conservative governor that we've ever seen in our history. We have a chance to bring down our electric bills by producing more energy right here in Ohio. We have a chance to bring down our property tax burden, which has gotten insanely high in this state, by downsizing the bureaucracy, and to do it without hurting local police, school, or fire, but to do it by eliminating inefficiency, going after waste, fraud, and abuse, including in Medicaid, which is out of control, to put those billions of dollars back into your pockets where it belongs, to make Ohio a zero-income tax state like Texas and Florida and Tennessee, so you keep what you earn because it is your money, not the government's, to do that while improving our schools, including our public schools for our kids, so they're learning math, reading, writing, and civics instead of woke indoctrination and gender psychology. Okay, this is not too much to ask. This is common sense. That's one Ohio we can wake up to on November 4th this year. Or we could wake up to a very different version of Ohio. God forbid if my opponent's elected, and we're not going to let that happen. But if she came anywhere near the levers of power again, the woman who tried to shut down county fairs like this one while letting BLM protests run rampant in the streets of Columbus, somebody who shut down our public schools while leaving private schools open when those public school kids will never get those 2 years of their education back, if that person's ever elected the governor of this state, it will be the first socialist governor we have ever seen. It will be somebody who sends high-paying jobs out of our state, drives your property taxes, your income taxes, your electric bills, and your health care bills up. And the beauty of our country, I love, this is the foundation of our country. The beauty of our country is that that choice belongs to no one other than us, to we the people, who create a government that is accountable to us rather than the other way around. And so the reason I'm back here in Dark County, and we'll keep coming back, it is not my first time, it will not be my last in this campaign. The reason we're back in Dark County is that we need your help to make this happen. This is not a one-man job. I have volunteered to do my part. My family has stepped up to do our part. We will stop at nothing. My wife, she's a surgeon who saves lives by day. She is instead, tonight, what is she doing? She's in Delaware County doing this at a very different location. Our kids are with her. She's got a six-month-old at home. She's there. I'm here. We will stop at nothing. We'll go to all 88 counties as many times as is required. We will make whatever financial investment is required. We will run through whatever walls is required. But we also need the help of every one of you, every patriot in the state who shares our values, who believes in faith, family, patriotism, and hard work over woke indoctrination, victimhood psychology, climate ideology, and COVIDism. Everyone who shares our values, to show up and actually vote, to show up and actually stand for what is right and what is true and what is good and what is virtuous for Ohio. And if you all do your part, I promise you that my family and I, we will do ours to make sure that Dark County's best days, that Ohio's best days, and honest to God, through Ohio, America's best days are actually still ahead of us. To make sure that we are the state that Texas and Florida and Tennessee look up to rather than the other way around. So thank you for coming out today, guys. We love you. May God bless Dark County and our great state of Ohio. We're going to open this up. I think we have a microphone, or I don't know if we have a microphone up here. So if people want to just kind of come up and line up near my friend Bryant here. If our veteran friend in the front has a question, first of all, anyone who's a veteran in this room, please raise your hand in this audience. Please applaud these men and women who have served our country. We're going to prioritize our veterans, Brian, in asking questions. If any of them want to come up, I'd like to prioritize our veterans to hear from them first. Sir, we'll come to you first.
0: Sir, you talked about making more resources and stuff available in Ohio, lowering our costs and stuff. What about these super data processing centers that will take up all these resources that we're trying to build?
21: Thank you. What's your name?
2: Jason.
21: Jason, where did you serve?
2: I served in the Air Force.
21: Thank you for your service, Jason. You're asking a question that is probably next to property taxes, which my friend over there, what's your name, man? Thomas was just asking me on the way in, so I promised I'd answer that question. I'll come to that next. next to property taxes, which he was talking to me about coming in. This is now the second most common question I hear across the state. What are we going to do about the data centers? Okay, the data centers have come to this state at a pace that local communities did not expect. What I've done, and I rolled this out last week, but more people need to hear about it. Actually, 2 weeks ago, I laid out three pledges I am making to this state when it comes to data centers. Three hard pledges, not just rhetoric. These are three legislative commitments I've made to say that as soon as I get into office, this will be one of the first bills that I sign. Until we sign it, we're

0: water quality standards will be at least as good as before the data center was built. If none of those three things, or if any of those three things, is not true, it will not be built, period, full stop, no questions asked. And to add on to that, we will require placing a prioritization of building these in abandoned industrial sites rather than on fertile virgin farmland, because that's a precious resource in Ohio that we have to protect. So that is my pledge to every Ohioan in this state. And I want you to read, if you care about this issue, I would encourage you, sir, to read the actual detailed plan that I put out. And that's what's different from me and my opponent. She realized that maybe that's something the polls tell her she's supposed to say, made some vague announcement, no legislative commitment, no executive order commitment. I believe in specifics. And so I took my time. I traveled all 88 counties of the state. We wanted to get it right. And
1: that, Ohio Republican governor's candidate Vivek Ramaswamy.
0: Those are the three most important elements. There will be other fixes too, but those are the most important elements. And the executive order on day one is, we're serious until that law passes. We're bringing the hammer. Until that law passes, there will not be a new data center project announcement in this state till we get it right, and we will. So thank you, Dave. I appreciate that question. Thank you very much. Right behind you, sir. You know, come up to the front. Yeah, come on up. Come on up. Okay, thank you. Thank you very much. And then you come next. Thank you.
2: Vivek, how you doing?
0: Good, doing well, my man.
2: My question to you is, lately we've seen what's going on in Dearborn, Michigan.
0: Yep.
2: And the threat of, you know, some people saying Sharia law. What's your feelings on that? And could you tell the president? We all said, hey, here in Dark County, Ohio.
0: I'll tell him what's up. Maybe we give him a little FaceTime at the end of this. That's good. He's got his hands full, but we talk, he's a man who likes to get things done. And one of the things he's done, by the way, to bring down electric bills is to produce more energy in the United States. So we should talk more about that because we don't talk enough about it. But your question, I was just with a group of pastors in Dayton before we drove down here. And thank you for your patience. I appreciate everyone gathering here. We drove straight from meeting with the pastors. They asked me the same question. So the question is, do we believe in true religious liberty in this country? Absolutely, we do. And by the way, the woman I'm running against has demonstrated that she doesn't. She shut down churches during COVID while allowing strip clubs and liquor stores to remain open. So that tells you where their politicized value set is. We believe in religious liberty, whatever your faith may be, but as our founding fathers taught us, your right to swing your fist ends where my face begins. That means that we cannot accept in this country the idea of working Sharia law into the interpretation of contracts in the judicial system, right? That's crazy. In family law and divorce proceedings, that's not right. That's imposition. So if in your private home, whether you're in the Amish community, whether you're in the Jewish community, whether you're in Muslim community, any other atheist community, in your private home, you are free to practice your faith or not. That's the beauty of this country. But you will not impose that on somebody else. And I do believe that this country was founded on the same Judeo-Christian value set that our founding fathers believed in. John Adams famously said, our Constitution is made for a moral people. I believe that to this day. And we have to stand for those values, respecting religious liberty while ensuring there's no religious imposition, and that's why we will not allow Sharia law in our judicial system in Ohio. Thank you very much. Thank you. Next question right here. And you can come on up to the front if you have a question, all right?
3: Yeah. Mr. Ramaswamy, my house was willed to me by my brother who was killed by the mRNA vaccine. It's in his autopsy report. I've got his house got willed to me. Now I'm wanting to know about, number one, stay away from mRNA. Stay away. Number one. Number two, Mr. Ramaswamy, my, house was gifted to me via this inheritance. And when I got my property tax bill, I had to call my, realtor and I said, Candace, is this for real?
0: It's insane.
3: She said it is, Mr. Ramaswamy. So I don't know if Ohio knows this, but DeRoth versus State, Mr. Ramaswamy, is a landmark case in Ohio constitutional law in which the Supreme Court of Ohio ruled that the state's method for funding public education was unconstitutional, Mr. Ramaswamy. And in March 24th, 1997, the Supreme Court of Ohio ruled in a 4-3 decision that the state funding system fails to provide for a thorough and efficient system of common schools. So my question is, in

0: Wayne County, where I traveled up to see you, sir. I traveled.
1: Thank you for
0: in,
1: coming.
0: You're welcome, sir.
1: We came down almost the same way.
0: Yeah, yeah. You said Montgomery County. I used to live in Montgomery County.
1: Yeah.
0: I want to know why 80% of my brother's house tax is going to a system that has been ruled unconstitutional. And I am for axohiotax.com, axohiotax.com, by Brian Massey and Leonard Gilbert. We're an initiative saying, you can't take our house. We paid for it. My brother left it to me. The government's not going to get it, Ramaswamy. Your thoughts, sir?
1: Thank you. Well, first of all, I'm sorry for your loss and for your brother's. I can only imagine what it would be like to lose your brother and then for the inheritance to feel like a financial burden rather than a blessing for your family. Brian Massey and his colleagues have come to my house. I've talked to them directly about this issue. And I talked to actually, was it Caleb? Thomas on the way in as well. So this issue is what I say the top issue that we have to address in this state. And I will tell you the punchline is by this time next year, you will look at your property tax bill. It might be the next bill after that because there's a lag because it's the retroactive. But the next property tax bill after I'm elected that you will pay will go back to where it was at least before the end of the pandemic, pre-pandemic levels, because that's when it's really shot up. And that's step one. That's step one. So here's really the
2: Ohio Republican governor's candidate, Vivek Ramaswamy.
1: Your land, not the government's.
0: Right.
1: You paid for it. You own it. If every year you have to pay rent for your car, you have to pay rent for your clothing, you have to pay rent for now your land, what happens if you don't pay it? It means the government can actually repossess it. So if somebody can take something from you, it really raises fundamental questions of attachment and ownership. Now, the number one objection to, let's say, my plan to deliver, and by the way, just for context, the plan I've already laid out and committed to lays out the biggest property tax cut Ohio has ever seen in our history. It would be the biggest property tax cut in any one of the 50 states, in all 50 states of the United States of America. And that's just step one. The number one objection that I hear is, how are you going to fund the schools? And you asked such a smart question. I think we need to progress away from a system that relies near exclusively on local property taxation to fund schools to a statewide model. And there are so many benefits for doing this. Number one is it actually allows us to get to a better model of educational mobility for families, right? So that the dollars can actually follow the child instead of just following a system. That's number one. But number two, so every kid who's born, let's say trapped in the inner city of Dayton, or in the inner city of Cincinnati, is not trapped in a failing public school district. That's number one. But number two is it stops your property tax burden from actually being held hostage over something else you care about, which is the education of our children. So that's a bipartisan idea, believe it or not. That is a bipartisan idea. It is a pro-freedom idea. And so what I will tell you is step one, what I've committed to. And one of the things you got to know about me is I'm a businessman. I'm not a politician. I'm somebody who has had the honor and opportunity to have developed life-saving medicines for patients who need them, create thousands of jobs. I've signed the front of a paycheck rather than just the back of one, okay, is when I tell you we're going to do something, we're going to do it. The thing we're going to do is by this time next year in the first budget cycle, deliver the biggest property tax cut anywhere in America. And then the second step is that's up to the people. That's up to the people, and they're working on that. And my job as a governor, unlike others, is not to complain about the fact that people are trying to do it, but to be prepared to run the government effectively, even if and when that does pass in a constitutional amendment that makes the ballot. So thank you, sir, all right? I appreciate that. Thank you. Thank you. And again, I'm sorry for your family's loss. Sir, in the back, you want to come on up here? And if you want to come up next, you can do that.
3: Okay. I've been trying to get SSI or SSDI for nearly 6 years now. And in spite of being on the autism spectrum, I keep getting denied. I've tried appealing it. I've tried meeting with an administrative law judge. Even my lawyer took it to federal nothing, but nothing. What would be the next step to help that to go through?
1: So look, thank you for sharing your story. It takes a lot of courage for someone who, I see your shirt. Thank you very much. And I have extended family members who have been maybe on the much more severe end of the spectrum than you are, sir. And so it's a near and dear issue to my heart, and increasing numbers of Americans are facing how to deal with not only autism but other conditions that are undercovered. Two things I'm going to fix in our healthcare system in Ohio. Number one is price transparency. Okay, the reason that the funds aren't available to pay for people who do need care is that there's all kinds of surprises in what the healthcare system actually gives you. And we need healthcare price transparency in this state. There's some solid conservatives who have put forth some pretty good bills that I'm in favor of. We'll get those signed. And then number two is, and I don't know whether it's through Medicaid for you or not, sir, in particular, but there are a lot of Ohioans who are depending on a system that is not adequately funded because there's $4.7 billion a year flowing to fraudsters with home health care companies, hospice centers. You think about even nursing homes or other facilities that don't exist billing our system. We went from $27 billion a year a decade ago to $47 billion a year today when Medicaid enrollment has stayed flat. At least 10% of that, and I'm being conservative here, at least 10% of that is waste, fraud, and abuse. And I think what we've been missing so far is leadership that's actually willing to go after it, actually getting aggressive about prosecuting it, and then doing a deal with the federal government that says that we in Ohio get to keep the majority of what we save. That's not the case today. Tennessee did that a few years ago, and they've kept billions of added dollars for their state. I'm going to expand on that model and bring it here to Ohio, and that's exactly how we're going to expand funding, sir, for folks like you who deserve and depend on it, law-abiding Ohioans, rather than seeing those billions line in the pockets of fraudsters who are defrauding our system. Thank you very much. All right, I appreciate that. From this side of the room, we'll come to you. Why don't you come up here? I'll take your question, and then we'll take one from you.
4: Vivek, one of the issues I wanted to talk to you about is the fledgling budget for the public school system. And I know you're a big proponent, have been a proponent of charter schools. Unfortunately, charter schools can pick and choose who they want to have as students, and our public school system can't do that. And the cost for to have those students that have problems are extensively high. My son-in-law is a treasurer of a large school system, and he wanted me to ask you this question. How can we, or can we, instead of penalizing the local schools of Dark County, Miami County, who do a good job of management, take away their revenue sources to give to the cities, the large metropolitans, and penalize the taxpayers of this community for more income tax? I understand, and a lot of people don't understand, the state income tax came down from 1985 to 90. So we have come down 6%, 6.75% on our income tax for the state levy. But the school districts are struggling with lack of revenue. And I wanted to ask you, because he's a supporter of yours, but he says it's not feasible for the very well-managed school districts to continue over the next 3 to 5 years.
1: I appreciate it. What's your son-in-law's name? Tell Jeremy for me. So that's a great question from Jeremy, and I want Jeremy to know exactly where I am on this issue, because I'm not reading from just the hymnal of old Republican talking points alone. I'm looking with a fresh perspective of how we actually improve the performance of our public schools themselves. And Jeremy makes a really good point where, unfortunately, it's a lot of the failing public school districts, the ones that are actually doing the worst for our students, that actually are now costing them more per student. So I'm 100% with him. So is Jeremy right that I favor true freedom and empowerment of the family, that every family should be able to choose where they send their kid to school? Absolutely I am. But that means that our most successful public schools should also be rewarded rather than actually paying for systems that are failing. Good man. So let me give it to you straight. So here's the plan on this. The number one thing we want to do is bring standards back to the public schools. Math, reading, writing, civics, and physical education. Anyone agree with me on that? That's what we've abandoned. And Jeremy's father-in-law here is correct that the schools that have seen the greatest increases in per-student funding, generally in a lot of the broken inner cities, those are the schools that have seen the greatest declines in academic performance. So that doesn't make any sense. Now, I think we need a system that, I'm pro-teacher here, that rewards accountability in all directions. That means accountability for the system, accountability for the administrators, accountability for parents. Okay, there's a parental responsibility component here that we don't talk enough about, and our teachers correctly remind us of that. And also accountability for teachers, accountability across the board. And what we have to do is adjust for the circumstances of each school. Because you're right, a public school does not get to choose who comes to their school. You have to look at the results through that prism. Here's what I will say. You want to know what set our public schools back? And this cannot be forgiven. This cannot be forgotten. This relates to the choice on the ballot this November. The single biggest act of devastation for public schools in Ohio was when Amy Acton, as health director, shut down the public schools but allowed private schools to remain open. You want to talk about inequality between the results between public and private schools? That's what drove it. Very personal to me. I went to public schools through eighth grade. Believe me, for my family, private schools were not... It was a pipe dream to think we would go to private schools. Grew up in a middle-class family. My dad faced down the layoffs at GE's plant in Evendale, Ohio, right off I-75 where I grew up. If you listen to my opponent talk about me, and you'll hear it in the next few months, she's like, oh, you know, out of touch, something, billionaire. I was not born a millionaire, a billionaire, and anything heir. Okay, I was born an heir to nothing, and I've achieved what I have because of the opportunities that this state and this country gave to me, and I'm grateful for it. I want every kid in our public schools, just like I'm a product of our public schools, I want every kid in our public schools to have a shot at achieving even bigger things than I have. Cincinnati public schools were closed for nearly 2 years during the pandemic. St. X High School, St. Xavier High School in Cincinnati, where I had an opportunity to go to for high school, they were closed for 5 days. So the irony is that the very people, like my opponent, who complain about educational inequality between public and private schools, created that inequality by treating our public schools like they could be dispensed with while allowing private schools to remain open. So you're right, there's a disparate treatment between public schools and private schools, and they have to be measured and rewarded accordingly. What I want you to tell Jeremy is that the public school systems that are succeeding, including in rural parts of this state with fewer resources for our students, should be rewarded for what they're doing rather than penalized. And like the gentleman earlier, to the question from earlier, I am working and open to working on a bipartisan basis, and this is a bipartisan idea, statewide component of funding rather than reliance exclusively on local property taxes to do it. So thank you, sir. It's a great question, and we want to solve problems rather than to perpetuate them. Thank you. We'll come right back over here, sir. And we'll come to you, ma'am, after that.
5: My name's Matt. I'm a local contractor here. I got a small business. My question is, we focus a lot on general school-age kids, but there's a significant issue across the nation, and it also faces Ohio, which is the trades.
1: Yes.
5: We're really lacking in trades. I think Ohio was expected to be short 350,000 jobs this year in the trades.
1: Yeah.
5: One out of five of the people that are currently in those trades are 55 years or older. So my question is do you have a plan, or is there a plan? I know your friend Charlie Kirk was huge on this. Mike mm-hmm. Rowe has sat before Congress and really pushed an emphasis on getting back to the trades. Is
1: right.
5: that something that you've thought of, or a plan that you would have to get Ohio back on the path of the trades?
1: So what would you say your name is, Matt?
5: Matt.
1: Matt, I mean, this is like the core of our governing economic agenda here, is increase the skilled workforce for our state, and the trades are a key path to do it. Mike Rowe is a good friend of mine. We've talked extensively on and off air about it as well. Here's the thing. College has gotten more expensive. The value of a degree for many of those colleges has actually gone down. So now young people are graduating with four-year college debt that they can't pay off because their degree is not what they were told that it was going to be in the workforce, while we have other shortages in carpenters, welders, machine operators, plumbers, pipe fitters, welders. These are areas where with even a 1 to 2 year training program coming out of high school, you could be looking at a six-figure salary in your early 20s without college debt, well on your way to hopefully buying a home, having kids, raising them without fear of putting food on the dinner table, without reliance on your parents and still living in their basement. That's a beautiful alternative path to the American dream that we're not making use of enough. So there's two parts to it, Matt. Number one is, like my friend Charlie, like my friend Mike Rowe, do I favor more trade school support in Ohio? You're darn right I do. And actually, we have been endorsed, I'm proud to say, unlike a lot of past Republicans, by nearly every major trade union in Ohio. The Associated Builders, the Carpenters Union, the Plumbers and Pipe Fitters, they've almost uniformly endorsed me for governor. I'm honored to have their endorsement because we stand for those trade-based and skilled-based trade schools. But the second thing we're going to do is actually, I think, even more powerful. What you see is when a kid graduates from high school, there's some attrition for whether or not they're going to pursue any program.
2: Ohio Republican governor's candidate Vivek Ramaswamy.
1: College or vocational education. But the key, Matt, is if we integrate that path into high school itself, that's really where those young people, particularly a lot of young men, but young men and women both, can gain those skills such that when they graduate from high school, they can already get that high-paying job without even further education afterwards. That's a big deal. Shop 2.0. Let's bring it back. And you go to the next level. Oh, thank you. I appreciate that. There's even one more dimension to this. There's a lot of regulations now that get in the way of employers putting money in the pockets of those young people. I look at it the other way. Even if you're 15, 16 years old, maybe even 14 years old, you can put some extra cash in your pocket through an employer-sponsored program. So that gives a young man some self-confidence. See, right now, if you see a four-year college degree path, that's expensive, that's not for me. A lot of them retreat to their parents' basement playing video games, smoking pot, doing whatever their iPhone tells them to do, collect a Medicaid or welfare check when they graduate from high school. That's not the path we want. Our government's paying more people more money to stay at home instead of going to work. Instead, give them the skills to put some money in their pocket, get some financial independence from their parents, to graduate from high school with the skills to be a welder or a carpenter through their high school education, and then they're earning six figures even by the age of 20. That's what I want to do, and that's the path back to the American dream. Right? So many young people I talk to are skeptical of the American dream. We have to bring back their confidence in it, right? You know it exists. I know it exists. I want our young people to know that it exists. And I'm getting off on a different topic here, but it relates to the young people. Then they say, okay, home affordability for a young person, they're right about this, is too unaffordable today for a first starter home. We got to build more of those starter homes because a lot of that red tape is getting in the way of new home construction. So this is where I think we need a businessman at the top. Okay, if yesterday's rotating cast of politicians in both parties was going to do this, we wouldn't need change. I want to make the American dream a reality for the next generation. Not just a dream, but a reality here in Ohio. Lower electric bills, lower property taxes, lower home purchase costs for first-time home buyers, and bigger paychecks. More money flowing into the wallets of those young people than we're taking out of it. And skills-based and trades-based education, even in high school, is a ticket to that reality. All right? Thank you, my man. I appreciate you. Thank you very much. Thank you. This lady had a question, then we'll come to you, sir, right after that.
6: Hi, Vivek. Yes, as a property owner, tax relief is my highest priority. You've advocated for rolling back property taxes and eliminating state income and capital gains tax, which is all great. My question is how quickly can your administration realistically execute both reforms, and how will you offset that lost revenue without shifting the burden onto local services.
1: It's a great question. What's your name, ma'am?
6: Jeanette,
1: thank you. I love this question. These are the kinds of questions we got to be talking about in an election like this. And one thing I want to say before I answer your question, Jeanette, and I want all of you to join me in doing this, please challenge my opponent to do this as well. We're going to every county fair. We hold town halls several times a week, taking questions from voters. Those of you who have asked have known this. We didn't script your questions. I have no idea what you're going to ask. I think that voters deserve to directly ask questions of the people who are asking to lead the state. And in 18 months of running this campaign, my opponent appears to have not done it once in 18 months. So please challenge her to do it, but we're going to do our part. Okay, I'll tell you directly. This is a great question. She says you're going to cut income tax to zero. That's true. Capital gains tax to zero. That's true. And you said it's the biggest property tax rollback. That's also true. How are you going to do all of that, and how are you going to pay for it? Great question, Jeanette. So here's the answer. Different time horizons for each. Let me start with that. The property tax cut is the first thing, highest priority, takes effect immediately next year. The income tax, what we do is in next year's budget. So in the first 6 months of the budget, that's the first job of a governor in the first 6 months, I will set us on a plan over 8 years to stair-step us down to zero. Why that's important is that businesses from out of state, they know we're getting to zero, then they can start moving back here. then they can start bringing those high-paying jobs back to our state, filled by those young men and women that Matt talked about in the trades to fill those jobs. That's what that allows us to do. And the first step to getting there, Jeanette, is the capital gains tax to zero, because we don't even get that much money from capital gains today. It's about $300 million a year, which in the context of a $100 billion budget is nothing. But it brings new business investment to Ohio, not just to Columbus, but to places like Dark County, to places like Appalachia that have been abandoned, to bring back high-paying manufacturing jobs to those parts of our states. Dairy processors, to increase demand for ag products, to support our ag industry as well through new development. That's the cycle I want to create. And something interesting happened this year, Jeanette. I want to tell you this fact. So my running mate, Rob McCauley, he's the president of the Senate. Great guy. He's going to help me lead the state. The number one question he got for years was when he brought the state income tax, he led the charge down from, you know, almost 7% to now 2.67% where it is today. He got the question, how are you going to pay for it? Here's what we learned this year. The revenue that Ohio actually collected was $1.5 billion ahead of what the projections were. You want to know why? Because more people that were moving to Florida and Tennessee and Texas or squatting there for 6 months in a year are bringing that investment back to Ohio. See, that's where I think we can use common sense to say, my goal is to put more money back into that wallet of yours and take less money out of it, not just through taxation, but lower electric bills, lower health care expenses, and also lower property and income taxes. To do it on the right time horizon with income taxes, it's going to be gradual, but we get there. But it's a credible plan that brings business investment in, and then the property tax piece of this then can be immediate. That's the plan we've laid out. So we've laid out the plans, and I just want to, you know, we got some pressure. I'll issue the challenge to my opponent with due respect. Show up at one of the county fairs that you tried to shut down during COVID. Actually open up and take questions from the people that you purport to want to represent. That's up to her to do that. I don't know if she will, but we're going to keep doing it. Showing up to answer good questions like yours, Jeanette, because if I want to lead you, in the end, it's to you I'm accountable. People mix this up sometimes. Hey, I'm not just some sort of leader on my own and you guys are following me. No, it's the other way around. This whole thing's a job interview, okay? I report to you, not to special interests in Columbus. And I think this is an advantage. I'm the most financially independent candidate ever to have run for governor of Ohio. I don't report to those special interests. I'm not accountable to them. I'm accountable to you. It's not my job to tell you how to live your life, who you're supposed to marry, what you're supposed to do inside your home. That's not my job. My job is to fight for you.
2: Ohio Republican governor's candidate Vivek Ramaswamy.
1: To fight for you to live a better life. My job is to fight for your kids to be able to live the American dream. My job is to fight for you in the values that you hold dear that made our state and our country what we are. That is my job. And if you do your part, Jeanette, I'm going to find to fight you to make sure that we deliver those tax cuts and those tax rollbacks while making sure that the people who depend on local police, fire, and our schools are left better off rather than worse off in the process. So thank you. I appreciate you. Thank you very much. Yeah, sure. I'll go real quick. So I believe, the short answer is I believe in freedom and I believe in revenue. That's the answer, but it's got to be done the right way in a way that protects. Make sure young people, they're not prepared to make those decisions for themselves. Young people are different than adults. For adults with the right safeguards done the right way, I think that's a sensible way to expand the revenue base to be able to bring down costs. That's the short answer to your question. We can do a longer version later, sir. Right there in the back. You want to just yell it out and I'll say it. Yeah. So what's your name, man? Thank you for reading the book, because that was like towards the back of my first book, Woke Inc., okay? And I wrote this book, Woke Inc., back in 2020. I published in 2021. The publisher said, nobody knows what that word is. Don't even know he's going to know, you know, buy this book. It turned out to be, you know, one of the top New York Times bestsellers, because this is a major issue in corporate America. It was a major issue in our schools, teaching young people that your race, your gender, your sexuality was more of your identity than your citizenship in this country and your American identity. And to me, that was wrong. And so I was brainstorming at the time, right? I was a businessman about how do we How do we revive our shared national identity? Back in 2020, when, you know, the BLM protests are roiling streets across the country, when racial quota systems are affecting corporate America, when we're dividing us into fractionalized groups based on genetics and ethnicity, how do we revive our shared American identity? That to me has been, I think it's still an important question to this day on our 250th anniversary. So one of the ideas, I think it was like in chapter 13 of that book, I said, you know, people who serve in the military, they're certainly bonded to their country and to each other. There's good evidence for this. Should we be thinking about what a civil service program in the country looks like? This is back in 2021. And I think as a pragmatic matter, if you're writing a book, that's a good thought experiment. Pragmatically, I don't think mandatory civil service works. I don't think it can exist in the world. But I think what we can do is at least encourage our young people to think about how they're going to voluntarily serve our country. And there's many different ways to do it. Whether it's a career in law enforcement right here in a local community, whether it's to serve in our state highway patrol, which is our statewide law enforcement, whether it's to serve, as our gentleman did here, dear, retired Air Force veteran, or in the Army or in the Marines, or whether it's to serve our country in a different way. Maybe if your path is to be an entrepreneur, but you want to be self-reliant. Ask not what your country can do for you, but first what you can do for yourself and your family without depending on your country at a time when our country is fiscally strained. There's many ways to serve, but where I've landed for Ohio, sir, is this. I do think we need to revive civic education in our state and in our country. I do think we need to revive civic pride in our young people. And that comes with some requirements. So here's the requirement I'm going to come out with when I'm governor is I believe that every high school senior should be required to at least have to pass the same civics test that every legal immigrant has to pass before the immigrant becomes a voting citizen. That's not too much to ask. You got to know something about your country to love your country. I think every public school in this state should say the Pledge of Allegiance to the flag every morning as a basic requirement for how you start your day, just like I did in public schools in Southwest Ohio, and a civic education that actually starts at a young age. First, teaching our kids what the values were that founded our country before we teach them about the ways that we may have fallen short along the way. And the opponents from the left will say, oh, is he trying to whitewash our history? No, not at all. But I think there's an age appropriateness to this. Right? We spend so much time talking about all the ways that we fell short of our values that we forgot to teach our kids what those ideals were in the first place. And what a special year to remember those ideals. The 250th anniversary of the greatest mission statement ever written for a country in the history of humanity. That taught us that all men are created equal, endowed by their creator with certain inalienable rights, among these life, liberty, and the pursuit of happiness. That teaches us that our rights come to us not from our government but from God. That even we cannot alienate those rights. That we the people create a government that is accountable to us, not the other way around. Have we lost our conviction or even our knowledge of those ideals? Especially among our young people, I think we have, but I don't think it has to stay that way. This wave of socialism that's sweeping the country from New York City to Minnesota to Los Angeles. If you think it can't come to Ohio, I'd ask you to think again. It absolutely could, but we're going to make sure it does not. We're going to make sure that we do it not just by hitting the left. Okay, we do that enough, and sometimes you got to do that. You got to call it out. But I don't want to just defeat the left. I want to stand for our own alternative vision of who we are as conservatives, as Republicans, as Americans, and give our young people that through our civic education. That's how you defeat the other side. And I don't want it to be the only mandated part is you're going to be required to pass that as a condition for graduating from high school. That's the mandatory part. And then after that, for each person to choose how they and if they wish to serve, that's each 18-year-old's choice after that. So thank you very much. Okay. I appreciate the question. Come right here.
7: Hi, Vivek. I'm Irv Lapson, and I'm here to help.
1: Thank you.
7: I've written, and we produced a brand new song for the Republican Party. It's called We're the Party Party. And so you have music here and for Husted and for the president in Dallas. I just need to know how to give it to you.
1: You can sing it right here, sir.
7: No,
1: you can share it with our team. You can share it with our team here. Brian, where are we going next? We have a couple more things we're speaking at here at the fair. We're touring around it.
8: We're going to the beef barn and into the tractor pull.
1: All right, beef barn and then tractor pull. So you're all free to join us. I'll give you give a couple more before you, the final word before you go there. You get one and then you get one. Save America Act. Great question. All right. What's your name? All right. So the Save America Act, for those of you who did not know, is basically about election integrity in America. Basically says, among other things, most importantly, you need a photo ID, government issued, to be able to vote. Only citizens should vote, non-citizens. Anybody agree with only citizens voting with government issued photo ID? Does that kind of make sense to you? It kind of makes sense to me. For the life of me, I can't figure it out, but they cannot get that passed in Washington, D.C. Now, here's my view. Are we going to sit here and just complain about it? No, we're not. Are we going to do something about it? Yes, we are. And this is really important. I need you to tell every person in Dark County about this, because this is really important. Many of you may not even know it yet. We have a chance to fix that in Ohio on the ballot this November with issue 3 that is on the ballot in Ohio. President Trump pushed for this. I pushed for this. It makes a lot of sense in Ohio. And what it does is you get to vote. It's up to us. We get to vote it into Ohio's state constitution. A constitutional protection. And I'm getting the one more question. I've been getting that for the last 3 questions. So we're going to go to the beef and the beef barn and then the tractor pull after this. But this is really important. I need you to tell everybody in Dark County about this. If you vote yes on issue 3, it amends Ohio's constitution to say something really wild here, really radical. You must have a government-issued photo ID to vote in an Ohio election, period, that is in our state constitution. And I'll close on this, because this is up to us. In the end, we can all complain about what somebody else did to us when we don't like Washington, D.C. No, we're not complainers. We take that power into our own hands, how we show up and vote. So this is up to you. This is the moment on the 250th anniversary. This is the moment in 2026 in the year Ohio where we get to answer who we really are and where we are heading. We don't have to sit around and we say that Texas did this or Florida did that or Tennessee did that. We should be the state that the rest of the country actually aspires to when we become the largest state in the United States to have a constitutional amendment. O-H-I-O. We are the state that ought to set the example for the rest of our country, but we have to do our part. You have to behave for the next 70 days, as I will, like your future depends on it, like your kids' future depends on it, like your grandkids' future depends on it, because it does. These are the moments that determine where we go as a state and as a country. And so if you believe in lower property taxes, if you believe in lower electric bills, if you believe in a more affordable future for your kids, if you believe in the importance of faith and family and hard work and patriotism, if you believe in the importance of civic education for our young people, if you believe in bringing back the trades to high school, like we've talked about, to empower our young people to live independently, to revive that pride in our country, dare I say a more united Ohio around the other side of this, if you believe in crushing crime in our inner cities, if you believe in crushing Medicaid fraud and putting that money in your pockets, then I am asking every one of you here to not only show up and vote, but to bring 9 other people from you in Dark County who otherwise may not have shown up to vote with you. That is my ask of you. I'm not asking you for money. I'm not asking you for any financial contribution. I'm asking you for your voice, your energy, and your effort. And if you're willing to do that much for us in the state of Ohio, I'm asking you to make that commitment. Put your hand up right now if you're willing to show up and vote and bring 9 other people with you. If you all do your part, we're going to do ours. Ohio's best days are ahead of us. Western Ohio's best days are ahead of us. America's best days are ahead of us. We win this in 71 days, and there will be a new dawn for the American dream in this state and in our country. Thank you for coming out, Dark County. We love you.
8: No, it's been a really big problem here in Western Ohio. You spoke a little bit ago about the protections that you give local communities. Can you just talk to me about the importance of transparency that these developers should have when it comes to building these centers here in Ohio?
9: Yeah, thank you. Look, I think the data center issue is a big one, and we have to address it. They've done a horrible job of earning trust, and I think it's up to Ohio's next leader to actually set the standards, to say that if you don't meet these standards, then it's not going to get built in Ohio, period. So I've laid out 3 pledges to Ohioans. Number 1 is not only lower electricity costs, in the region where a data center is built, in that community, no electric bills for residential customers. Number two is lower property taxes. And number three is preserve air and water quality standards. And don't interrupt the farmland. Go to abandoned industrial sites instead. That's step one of the plan, and there's going to be other elements. I have some serious concerns about process transparency issues with non-disclosure agreements and other areas that shroud these agreements in secrecy. I think the public deserves more transparency. But I do want to say, as somebody who understands how these deals are made and the business of this, I'm the only candidate who has offered a tangible plan with actual original commitments to Ohioans. And I've said that I'm signing an executive order on the first day to say no more new data center project announcements until we put my legislation into law. And I'm the only candidate who's offered either a legislative or an executive order commitment, and I'm going to stand by it. Thank you.
10: Cool. Donovan, really quickly.
11: Yeah. You talked about more of a top-down funding plan for schools. Amy Acton supported the bipartisan Fair School Funding Act, which state Republicans recently moved away from. Would you support moving back to that plan?
9: So, look, I have my own plan that we've laid out. I've talked to Republican and Democrat legislators alike. It is a common sense plan that ensures that we're weaning ourselves away gradually from exclusive reliance on local property taxation as the way we fund the educational system. There's a lot of reasons for that. Number one is we need to bring down property tax burdens. That's for sure. But number two is I think we can also ensure that all of the kids in the state, regardless of what school district or community they're born in, have a fair shot at the best possible education they can get. Is that the case today? It's not. And, you know, with due respect to my opponent, it was her advocacy for shutting down our public schools while leaving private schools open that actually worsened that inequality. There has never been an executive decision that was more harmful to public school students than the shutdown of public schools while leaving private schools open. So that's never going to happen again, and I believe in true equality of opportunity. And I'm working with both Republicans and Democrats in the legislature. We're going to ensure bipartisan legislation that ensures that we move away gradually from this exclusive reliance on local property taxation and really ensure we have strong statewide components of funding that really fund students rather than just broken systems. Thank you.
10: Thank you, sir.
9: Thank you.
10: Thank you, guys.
2: Ohio Republican governor's candidate Vivek Ramaswamy campaigning at the Dark County Fair on Monday. He also took questions from reporters, part of our Campaign 2026 coverage. Campaign 2026 coverage now, and we'll hear from William Lawrence. He's the Democratic candidate for Michigan's 7th Congressional District, running against incumbent Republican Tom Barrett. During this event, outside the congressman's office, he had exchanges with protesters highlighting his previous felony conviction, explaining that he was convicted for protesting an oil pipeline. Our C-SPAN cameras were there to capture this as part of our Campaign 2026 coverage. Michigan Democratic House candidate William Lawrence.
12: Well, I just want to take a minute to address these gentlemen that we have here. We're glad that people are out here participating in the democratic process. As you can see, they're promoting the fact that a dozen years ago, I took a stand to defend Michigan's water, protesting against the Canadian oil corporation Enbridge. Yeah, that's right.
13: He pleaded guilty to a felony and resisted arrest. They called it defund the police.
12: Indeed, I pled guilty to a felony which has now been expunged because we live in a society where people are given a second chance.
13: Being covered up.
12: Well, who's covering it up?
13: Suppressed
12: files. Oh, it's been expunged through the due process of law, along with hundreds of thousands of other people who have gone through the criminal justice procedure here in the state of Michigan. Excuse me, we're talking here about the issue that's at hand with these protests. So nothing is being covered up.
13: You've resisted arrest from the police.
12: Do you want to hear what happened?
13: Defund them as well.
12: Do you, are you interested in hearing what happened?
13: Well, you should just release the files. You've suppressed them.
12: No, they were expunged through the criminal justice proceeding along with hundreds of thousands of other Michiganders through the opportunity to get a second chance at a clean slate. Because we know that having a conviction on your... Hold on. Will you let me speak? So, unlike... Yes, that's a good point. So what is the question?
13: Did you personally petition to have those records suppressed or were they automatic?
12: I petitioned for expungement of my records along with hundreds of thousands of other Michiganders.
13: Was that when you started running for office or before?
12: It was before, going through the ordinary criminal proceeding that hundreds of thousands of Michiganders have had access to, having the access to a second chance.
13: When did you petition to have those files suppressed?
12: It was a multi-year proceeding happening in, I think, like 21 through 24 or something like
13: okay,
12: that.
13: So right exactly. Before you filed to run, correct?
12: No, I'm describing to you what happened. It was long before I ever decided to run. What does he want to say?
13: Proof. We need to get actual proof of that.
12: Okay, so what happened is...
13: To release the Lawrence files.
12: Okay, well, can I tell you what happened? So there was the Canadian Oil Corporation, Enbridge, in 2010, was responsible for one of the largest oil spills in American history in the Kalamazoo River, which was resulted in over $1 million of a million gallons of oil being spilled, poisoning the ecosystem, permanently displacing communities, resulting in lasting health impacts that are harming people to this day. In the aftermath of that spill, the company decided that they were going to not only repair, but in fact double the capacity of that pipeline so that they could risk a still greater spill in the future. And they still, by the way, continue to operate Line 5 under the Straits of Mackinac, which risks polluting 20% of the world's fresh water in the Great Lakes. If that spill happens, the Great Lakes will never be the same again, and we do not get a chance at a do-over. So I'm proud to have taken a stand in peaceful protest to fight back against the expansion of this pipeline and stand up for Michigan's water and our communities. And yes. And I'm also proud to be unafraid to stand here in the public arena and answer for my record, unlike our Congressman Tom Barrett, who will never, ever stand on the street corner or on stage at a town hall and answer a single question in an unscripted manner, because we know that he hasn't done that in his entire term in office. I've done this repeatedly over the course of my term in office.
14: Identify yourself.
13: Who are you?
14: Charles Smith. Identify yourself.
13: I'm a voter.
12: Great. What's your name? So there's going to be all kinds of nonsense because Trump and his whole faction, these millionaires and billionaires, we know Tom Barrett is taking millions of dollars from them for the sake of trying to get reelected. They're going to throw all kinds of nonsense. They're going to try to smear my record. But the record shows that I am someone who has stood up every single time for the working class, for Michigan's water and our people, while Tom Barrett takes millions from big tech, big oil, the utility monopolies, DTE and consumers, so that they can continue to screw us over and poison our precious water here in Michigan. And so we're going to continue with the event. I'm going to take any question from anybody who wishes to ask. I thank these gentlemen for being here. I do wish that they would introduce themselves, but I hope they're getting a good paycheck today. I'm sure they are. Just like Tom.
2: Michigan Democratic Congressional candidate William Lawrence.
12: Good paycheck from his corporate donors, and I'm going to continue doing the work that is about serving and representing the people of this district. Yeah, this is his office. So where is he? That's a good question.
15: Hi. What is one thing that you think that you could realistically deliver to voters in your first year if you're elected?
12: That's a great question. I've said repeatedly my top priority when elected, before we even think about legislation, is to have an excellent in-district staff that can work to connect people to the government services that already exist, navigating the bureaucracy of Social Security and Medicare and Medicaid, helping to cut red tape that is preventing small businesses from getting started, as well as helping local units of government to work together more effectively to access federal resources that help housing and health care and mental health and so much else for the people of mid-Michigan. And that's something that I can deliver regardless of what the balance of power is, Democrats and Republicans in D.C., and that's why that is my very first commitment of all. Lots of offices overlook this part of the job entirely. Tom Barrett's constituent services are notoriously absent, and people don't even bother to go in there for help anymore because they've called and emailed too many times and not gotten a response. So my number one commitment is to hire an excellent in-district staff that will be able to help people connect to life-saving aid and help local governments do well.
16: Okay, Michaela, do you want to go ahead?
17: Yes. What did you hear from prospective voters or anyone at the town hall? I mean, what's it called? Ask Me Anything.
12: Ask Me Anything.
17: Today?
12: Yeah. We heard a lot of concern about the cost of health care. People are worried about the pending cuts to Medicaid that are coming in January, but they haven't been able to get the guidance that they need to know whether they're actually going to be covered or not. That was a big thing I heard. I heard a lot of concern about Michigan's water and making sure that we protect our water, which is a treasure and we all depend on, so that we leave it better than we found it for future generations. And then I heard certainly from some other constituents who were trying to play games and catch me saying the wrong thing. And that's why, you know, a lot of people in this political climate don't bother to show up and appear in public to answer questions because, you know, there are so many gotchas and there's always somebody there that's trying to catch you out. But I don't think that's an excuse because we all in public life owe it to answer to the constituents repeatedly, publicly, and I was happy to do that today, and I'll continue to do that through the course of this election and once I'm elected on November 3rd.
17: All right, WWMT.
18: So, obviously you had those protesters on your flanks with the word felon in your photo from that protest against Line 5. First, talk a bit about that protest and then what you think about the protesters.
12: Sure. In 2010, the Canadian oil company Enbridge was responsible for one of the largest spills, oil spills, in United States history in the Kalamazoo River, which had devastating impacts on the environment and on people's health. And I participated in a peaceful protest to prevent the expansion of that pipeline, at which I was arrested. That was a dozen years ago. I'm proud to have taken that stand. I've said publicly that, you know, the goal was to prevent the pipeline from risking a bigger spill in the future. We did not succeed in that mission because it still is pumping oil on a daily basis. So I wouldn't suggest that anybody else do what I did. It was something that was passionate, but maybe not the most wise. But I stand by the righteousness of that action. I'm proud to have taken that stand. And the reason why people are digging that up is because they want to distract from the fact that Tom Barrett voted to kick hundreds of thousands of Michiganders off of health care. He voted for the disastrous war in Iran, which has caused all of our gas and groceries to go through the roof. And his president is a 34 times convicted felon who is a known abuser of women and a violator of the Constitution and the rule of law. That is what Tom Barrett and his allies are working to distract from, is the criminality and lawlessness of this administration. And Barrett's record in office has been to defend that every single time.
19: So I think I heard some people ask questions about data centers too. I guess, where do you see the federal government's role in regulating data centers?
12: I believe that no community should have to stand alone against a trillion-dollar corporation who has infinite resources to file as many lawsuits and as they want, as we've seen across the state of Michigan. We've got trillion-dollar corporations trying to bully local communities who have said clearly that they don't want these data centers to be built. And so my position is that we need a federal moratorium on new data centers and then a process of discussing regulations that will level the playing field, prevent anybody from getting bullied and bulldozed by these big corporations, and ensure that we're not allowing artificial intelligence to put tens of millions of Americans out of work, which is what the AI CEOs themselves say is the point of these data centers. The fact is, they're building an unemployment machine, and we shouldn't want that to happen, and we need to have appropriate regulations to ensure that AI is used for the benefit of humanity rather than only for a few billionaires.
17: Thank you, guys. We are walking down to the Flock meeting, so if you have any, like, another question on Flock or mass surveillance, happy to answer that. Is there anything else related to Flock cameras or mass surveillance?
18: Sure. On the federal level, what should be done about Flock?
12: We have to put a stop to this mass surveillance. I mean, this is the most un-American thing I can imagine. We have a strong history in this country of mistrust, of arbitrary surveillance by big government and big business. But now we're allowing this to happen for the sake of the profitability of a few companies. And by the way, this is what some of the data centers are for, is digesting the massive amounts of surveillance data that they've collected on us over the last two decades through our phones and on the internet, and now through these cameras which are popping up on every street corner. I think it's time to get back in touch with an old American mantra, which is don't tread on me and don't spy on me either.
17: Yeah. Thank you guys so much. Thank you for being here.
20: Thank you.
2: William Lawrence, the Democratic candidate for Michigan's 7th Congressional District, running against incumbent Republican Tom Barrett. This event happened outside Congressman Barrett's office, part of our campaign 2026 coverage.
21: Now to Ottawa, where Canadian officials are announcing retaliatory tariffs on the United States in response to President Trump's latest tariffs on Canada. And we are expecting a portion of this event to be in French.
0: And to start, we will start with mon ami François-Philippe Champagne, ministre des Finances. Alors, à ton tour, François-Philippe.
20: Merci,
0: on va
20: merci.
0: Droit au but. Et vous avez tous un verre d'eau avec votre nom.
20: Merci. I think it's in the right order.
22: Bonjour tout le monde. 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I just want to start, je vais saluer d'abord ma collègue, la ministre Joly. 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Merci de votre présence. This is Team Canada at its best. We need our workers, we need our unions, and I want to say special thanks also to all the workers behind us. You made us proud. We're stood up for you, we're going to stand up for you, we're going to stand up for industry, we're going to stand up for business, and we're going to stand for Ideal Roofing. That's the message. That is the message this morning to all of you. Je veux saluer évidemment mon collègue, le ministre Solomon, qui a joué un rôle important aussi dans la réponse qu'on va donner. And I want to say thank you to all my other colleagues which are joining. I won't name them because, as Mona said, there are many, many colleagues who are joining. But I think what Canadians can see this morning is that we stand united. We stand united in our response. We stand united in our resolve. We stand united in fighting for Canada. Et je veux évidemment remercier les gens d'Ideal Roofing de nous accueillir aujourd'hui. 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You are a true Canadian success story, and a big round of applause to you and the 350 workers. You know, you're supplying roofing across the country, and I saw employees who started when you were very young, they told me. You were very young when they started. But now you're leading the company, and we're going to support you as we go forward. And when we talk about protecting the Canadian economy, we're talking about people like you, people who are watching at home as well, people who get up every morning, clock in, work hard, and support their families and communities. Le Canada traverse aujourd'hui un conflit commercial que nous n'avons pas choisi, mais auquel nous devons faire face avec détermination et engagement. This is an unprecedented challenge imposed on Canada. But Canada will meet the moment. Canadians will meet the moment. We will meet the moment together. And as the Prime Minister has said, we will support our workers, our businesses, and our industry with whatever it takes for as long as it takes. That is the essence of the message this morning, and that's why we are united with you, and that's why we want to present what we have to offer to Canadians. That's why we'll present the outline of our Canada Strong Responses Plan with targeted countermeasures and a substantive support package for workers and businesses totaling $7.5 billion. Because when Canadians stand together, nothing can stop us. Over the past several months, as you have seen, our government has worked intensely and in good faith to reach a mutually beneficial trade agreement with the United States of America. Minister LeBlanc, our chief trade negotiator, Janice Charette, our negotiating team, and the Prime Minister worked tirelessly on behalf of all Canadians. But ultimately, the terms proposed by the U.S. administration were uneconomic, unfair, and ultimately, unacceptable. They ask too much of Canada and offer too little in return. Accepting them would have harmed our workers, people like you see here today, weaken our industries, and compromise principles fundamental to our nation. So we stood up for our workers. We stood up for our businesses. We stood up for Canada. Nous n'avons pas choisi ce conflit commercial. 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On August 22nd, the United States of America imposed tariffs on 50% on approximately $28 billion in Canadian goods. Those tariffs will have real consequences for Canadian workers, businesses, and communities across our nation. Canada must respond, and today we are in a proportionate, targeted, and strategic way.

0: tout en plaçant les produits fabriqués ici dans une...
1: Canadian Finance Minister François-Philippe Champagne.
0: 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Our existing counter tariffs, including those on automobiles, will remain in place. Canada's remission framework will also remain available to mitigate unintended consequences for Canadian businesses. Canada's counter tariffs are designed primarily to provide protection for Canadian industry impacted by U.S. tariffs and allow them to compete against U.S. products in the Canadian market. It's all about fairness. It's all about level playing field. It's all about supporting Canadian workers and Canadian businesses. Il est bon de se rappeler que le plus grand pouvoir que l'on a, tous et toutes, c'est notre propre pouvoir d'achat. Je le disais hier, dans nos épiceries, nos quincailleries, nos entreprises et à tous les ordres de gouvernement, on peut choisir d'acheter canadien. Et on doit choisir d'acheter canadien. Counter tariffs are only one part of our response. We must also provide businesses with liquidity and, most importantly, keep Canadians working. My colleagues, Minister Joly, Minister Haidu, and Minister Solomon will present the new and very substantive measures under their respective programs. And I think workers, families, and communities around the nation will see that we're going to stand by you, as we have always done. As Minister of Finance, I will make changes to the large enterprise tariff loan facility to make it more flexible, more responsive, and better able to support major employers affected by tariffs across the country. And I will work closely with my colleagues, Minister Joly, in making sure that we do that as swiftly and efficiently as possible. In fact, our approach is guided by three principles that we have discussed among Minister, that we are committed rapidity, simplicity, and agility. Because businesses facing immediate pressure need programs they can actually access quickly and efficiently. That is the feedback we receive. That is the commitment that we are all making to you today. Canada can act because we enter this period from a position of strength. And I want Canadians to have confidence. We have the lowest net debt to GDP ratio in the G7, the second fastest growing economy in the G7, and a AAA credit rating. Et la discipline budgétaire dont nous avons fait preuve nous donne aujourd'hui la capacité d'appuyer les travailleurs et les entreprises aussi longtemps qu'il le faudra. So in conclusion, when the United States of America asked too much and offered too little, we made a choice. We chose Canada. Nous avons choisi de défendre nos travailleurs, nos entreprises, notre culture, nos langues officielles et notre capacité à décider de notre propre avenir. So now, let's continue to build Canada strong because we are the true North, strong and free. Merci tout le monde.
2: Merci, François-Philippe, pour ton leadership. 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We will stand up for Canada. We are standing up for Canada. And I would like now to invite Minister Mélanie Joly to present her chapter of today's announcement. Merci.
3: Thank you so much. Merci François-Philippe d'avoir présenté ça. Merci pour ton travail aussi pour justement nous aider à être capable de mettre en place cette réponse au tarif qui est si importante.
4: We live in a much more complicated and dangerous world, and of course we take act of the U.S. decision. But to be frank, we've been on the front lines before, and when tariffs were imposed the first time, Canada acted quickly. We stood up for Canadian workers and businesses, and we supported the industries on the front lines, and we strengthened our economy so that Canada could weather the uncertainty. We were there then, and we are here now. And so I know that many business leaders, small entrepreneurs, workers across the country are anxious right now and concerned. We've been there, and we will be there.

0: We will protect your business. 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I will be heading later today to Alberta, to British Columbia and Ontario to meet with business leaders and workers directly affected by these tariffs, hear what they need from government and make sure that our support is reaching those who need it the most. We will be agile and flexible, and we will continue to adapt as we go. We will not accept a bad deal that asks too much of Canada and offers too little in return. And of course, as François-Philippe just announced, we will respond to the U.S. tariffs dollar for dollar. My job in the context of this crisis is to present the support measures for industries affected by these tariffs. And so our government is introducing a $7.5 billion package of new enhanced measures. So this package includes a lot of support through different agencies. So if you're a small business right now, you have to contact either your regional development agency or the BDC, which you're potentially already working with. Small businesses through the regional development agencies will have access to $3 million of non-repayable loans, so basically grants for $3 million, and up to $2 million of interest-free loans. And the businesses that will be able to have access are around those that will have $1 million in revenues. That entire support through the regional development agencies, that may be ACOA in Atlantic Canada, DEC in Quebec, FedDev in Ontario, which Evan is in charge of, FedNor in Northern Ontario, which Patty is in charge of, PrairieScan, which our colleague Eleanor is in charge of, and PacificCan also in BC, which Gregor Robertson is in charge of, and CanNor, which our colleague Ribakar Chartrand is in charge of, will all be ready to help you. Now, the other way we'll be able to help a lot of our small businesses is through the BDC, which will have $500 million to support through interest-free loans that will be between $250,000 to up to $5 million. And there will be no repayment, no capital actually to pay back to the BDC for the next 36 months. So after the Trump administration. And so what businesses will need to show is they only need to show that their cash flow will be impacted by the tariffs. So the cash flow forecast is clear that basically they'll be impacted by the tariffs. And finally, for bigger businesses, so medium and big businesses, we will work through the Strategic Response Fund, so through the Canada Strong Diversification Fund, to help businesses, and we are now putting $2 billion to support these medium-sized and big businesses.
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0: 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So, under the first chapter of the trade war, we were able to support around 1,000 businesses across the country and protect 36,000 jobs. Right now, we know that there are many new sectors affected and, of course, many new businesses and jobs to be protected. The lesson from the first round of tariffs was clear. We cannot control the decisions made in Washington, but we can control what we build here at home. And we are already seeing Canadian companies step up like never before. These companies are showing us what Canada can do when we bet on ourselves. Voici comment nous gagnerons. En renforçant notre économie chez nous, en produisant davantage ce dont nous avons besoin et en facilitant l'achat canadien, l'embauche canadienne et la construction canadienne. Because economic sovereignty means having the capacity to produce, invest and grow in Canada. Building at home is not a plan B. It is plan A. So, for many of you watching us right now, you may ask yourself, what can I do? What can I do to help? This morning, I had the chance to talk with many associations of retailers to really have them on board to make sure that at your grocers, at your local shop, that you understand what are the Canadian products. And I have their support to make sure that's the case. And we will push them to make sure that that's the case, because that's really how you can help. If you see a Canadian product, please support it. Because what is really important from this new chapter of the trade war is that actually when you choose a Canadian product, you're not only putting pressure on the U.S. Right now, you're protecting jobs, because the new companies that are affected by the tariffs are actually those that you may see at the grocery store or at your local Canadian Tire. That's what you can do. And that's how we can launch this movement of resistance to what is happening to us. Et donc, c'est pour ça que c'est si important présentement d'acheter canadien. 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
0: 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And so for the rest, we'll continue also to pivot, to work with new allies and also with our trading partners, because we need to position Canada as a partner of choice of investment, trade and security. We'll continue to make sure that our businesses have access to more markets, more investments and more opportunities for Canadians. So we're choosing our own course. We cannot wait for Washington to decide our future. We're strengthening our economy and building a more sovereign Canada. Merci beaucoup. Merci, merci. Merci, merci.
2: Merci, Mélanie. Et moi, ce que j'entends, c'est agile, rapide et flexible, qui est super important aujourd'hui. It's really important to say that those economic, regional economic development agencies and the BDC are strategic instruments that will help us go through the next phase, but also build on those economic regional agencies that understand what's happening coast to coast to coast. And now to talk about the next chapter of this announcement, I would like to introduce Patty Hajdu, Minister of Jobs and Families and Minister responsible for the Federal Economic Development Agency for Northern Ontario. Merci beaucoup, Patty, d'être ici aujourd'hui.
3: Bravo. I'm going to use the water.
0: Yeah, that's a good idea. Can I take it? Yeah, thanks.
4: Merci, Philippe, et toute l'équipe chez Agile. Votre travail, vos efforts, c'est très important pour toute l'économie et aussi pour les employés que vous avez maintenant.
3: I'm really pleased to be here at IDEAL, and I also want to acknowledge that this is a unionized shop and, in fact, represented by the United Steelworkers, and Kevon Stewart is here somewhere, and his team. Thank you so much for being a strong partner in this work. And there are many other union representatives here today. I'm not going to list you all, but it's important that you're here because what you do is fight for good quality jobs every single day. And what you also know is that the success of your members, the success of the workers that you represent, is dependent on the success of the business. And these two things are intertwined. As the Minister of Labour, I can tell you I've seen that dance, and it's an important dance. But it is very important that everyone remembers that in order for workers to succeed, companies have to succeed. And these two things fit together. And so I'm really happy that you're here today representing the workers from across the country that are building Canada strong, that are doing big things across this country, that are actually the backbone of a very important plank of how we are going to not just withstand these tariffs, but grow through them and actually be the masters of our own destiny, as the Prime Minister says. In fact, I was with the operating engineers just yesterday in Kananaskis, and we got a greeting from the president of the International Union of Operating Engineers. And the president, President Downey, said, not only are they supportive of what Canada is doing, but they're supportive particularly of the Liberal government and of Mark Carney in stepping up for workers all across this country. And they sent a message, which is don't give up, which is to continue to fight for your economy, for your sovereignty, and build the big things that are actually going to drive us forward. And so I just want to once again thank the union members because you've been with us since the beginning. You've been side by side as we announced the major projects office, as we talked about Build Canada Strong, as we've developed the number of different supports that are going into creating the ports, the roadways, all the things. You're building all the things. And it's not the first time, by the way, as Melanie and François-Philippe have talked about, that we've faced these unjust tariffs and economic attacks. In fact, I'm from Northern Ontario, and I can tell you that we've seen this in softwood lumber and in pulp and paper over many, many years. And so this is an experience that workers are familiar with, and it's why there's so much worry and anxiety across Canada, because people have felt the impact of these things before. Yes, not on the same scale, at the same speed that we've seen, but certainly in pockets of industry that have faced unjust tariffs, faced economic warfare, and that has a direct impact on livelihoods, on families, and indeed deeply on communities. Employers, just like IDEAL here, have worked tirelessly. You've just heard 100 years, four generations of work to build up businesses that our communities actually count on to drive the economy of local communities as well. And now they are facing uncertain paths forward. And so all of that worry and anxiety makes it really difficult to plan for the future. It has an effect of sort of freezing people in place. Should I make that investment? Should I buy that new house? Should I take that vacation? Should I add on to my business? Should I add a product line? And that is the challenge, is it can freeze our economy, it can freeze the ambition of our businesses, and it can freeze the autonomy of our individual Canadians. And that's why we're here today, because we're going to make sure that doesn't happen. Together, we're going to put into place these measures. We're going to build on measures to make sure that people have the confidence to take the steps they need to grow their business, to get those new skills, to be ambitious in their own personal lives and the business life that they're involved in. And this growth is actually dependent deeply on a skilled and talented source of labor. And that's why we've acted so urgently as we've seen these tariffs. Canadians have been supported and trained through the new workforce tariff response agreement with provinces and territories. All of them have signed now. And this is an additional investment of $570 million. It's helping 66,000 tariff-affected workers upskill or retrain as the market demands evolve. And as the unjust tariffs began to hit, the federal government introduced a number of temporary worker support measures that would provide that income stability for affected workers. And this support has helped thousands of Canadians who face job losses or slowdowns. To help employers keep their workers, even when business was slow, we made the work sharing program easier to access. Keeping skilled workers during slow times means that businesses can retain the talent, and it helps workers weather tough times for their employers. In 2025, our measures have averted about 25,000 layoffs. We also introduced the Worker Retention Grant, which helps provide employers a top-up pay to their workers, which helps them maintain closer to normal income levels as they take that training during non-worker time. You can see what we're trying to do is make sure that when a company has that time to pivot to new products, to new markets, to new processes, they don't lose all the talent that they spent years developing. It can be another hit to a business's growth if they can't keep that talent in place. We also improved Job Bank, adding training finders to make it easier to find training programs that meet the needs of workers and businesses. And for those workers who lost their jobs entirely, we introduced significant temporary measures to the EI program so that workers could get EI benefits efficiently, and those measures have helped. But the imposition of new tariffs means that additional threats to our workers, businesses, and communities are significant, and we need to continue to do more. Tout accord qui limite notre souveraineté, compromet notre autonomie, sape notre culture et notre langue, affaiblit nos secteurs clés ou nous empêche de développer nos relations commerciales n'est pas un bon accord. So we will double down to ensure workers and businesses can weather this storm. Canada will invest an additional $3.5 billion over 4 years to provide the stability that our economy and our people need during this time. So for workers, we'll extend those three EI temporary measures already in place by up to 1 year. The one-week EI waiting period will continue to be waived so that claimants can receive benefits the minute they lose their job. Workers will continue to be able to access EI benefits immediately without exhausting any severance pay. That's vacation pay, any time accrued, so that support starts quickly and all severance money stays with the worker. 20 additional weeks of regular benefits will continue to be available for long-tenured workers so that workers who need more time to find new employment have the access to additional weeks of income support. And the best news for workers is when they stay in their workplace, even during slower times, it's good news for their employers. So we're going to enhance the worker retention and retraining program to go even further than the existing measures to help employers keep their workers even in periods of reduced operations. Employers will be able to reduce employees' work schedules to as little as 2 days per week, while workers receive EI benefits to help replace a portion of their lost earnings on days not worked.
1: Canadian Minister of Jobs and Families, Patty Hajdu.
3: The employer arranges for training activities and the off days. The income replacement will be 70% of total earnings, as opposed to 55% of insurable earnings under the previous work sharing program. And the program will include a new $1,000 training dollar bonus for per employee, and this will be delivered with regional development agencies so that those small and medium-sized enterprises can get the help that they need very quickly. And we'll make it easier for employers to access the program by reducing red tape and administration burdens. These new supports are designed to be strong and flexible, and they're built on what we heard from industry through the first round of work sharing programs. And I want to thank everyone, including Forest Products of Canada, who I spoke with last night, about how to make this program actually fly for employers. This is about keeping that talent in place, giving workers the support they need so they can focus on supporting their employer to grow new products and to grow new markets. For workers, it's also a sign that we know a job is more than a paycheck. It's a purpose. It's a career. And the more people that can keep their jobs, their current jobs, the healthier and more productive our communities remain. But for those that lose their jobs, even with those supports for employers, we're going to make it even easier to get employment insurance. We're going to amend the reasons for separation rule, which ends and will end the penalization of access to EI benefits for workers who recently chose to change jobs. De plus, nous suspendons ce qu'on appelle la règle relative au motif de cessation d'emploi, mettant ainsi fin à la pénalisation effective en matière d'accès aux allocations chômage pour les salariés qui ont récemment choisi de changer d'emploi. You shouldn't be penalized from accessing employment insurance if you left a job recently to get a different job. And so we're going to make sure that you can access EI if, in fact, you've lost your new job. And we'll make sure that Job Bank has the best information available about what jobs are out there, including on major projects, in defense investments, or through community investments. And we'll work to make sure that job seekers are more easily connected to this valuable service. So you can see from the package of measures that Melanie and François-Philippe and I have spoken about today that we're not taking these attacks on our economy lying down, because Canadians are fighters who stand up for their businesses and for their families and for their communities. And so we're making sure that the tools that we need to pivot to new markets, to change products or services and come out stronger than ever are there now and for as long as it takes to weather this storm. Because Canadians know how to navigate storms. They know, just like unions, that by standing up together, sticking up for each other and finding new paths, we actually can get through anything. And these measures today will serve as the tools for the next part of our fight to build Canada strong. Thank you very much.
2: Merci, Patty. Thank you, Patty. And this chapter is really important because workers are key to our economy, and the response and the package that you just unpacked here is really important. And I know workers are very curious and will have to go and check how they will be supported. But you just laid out a lot in such little time, but you demonstrated that working with industry and finding ways to support workers is our response, and thank you for that. Alors maintenant, pour pouvoir entendre un peu plus ce qui se passe via, entre autres, le soutien d'une agence économique régionale, je vais inviter le ministre Evan Solomon. Evan Solomon, Minister of Artificial Intelligence, Digital Innovation, and also Minister responsible for the Federal Economic Development Agency of Southern Ontario, to come in and share his chapter on today's announcement.
5: Merci, Mona. Bonjour à toutes et à tous. 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Lots of great colleagues. 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C'est vraiment une grande compagnie merveilleuse. Thank you. Some of the employees I've met 34 years, some a year, we're here to ensure that a company founded almost 100 years ago is here for the next 100 years, like many companies. This is FedDev territory, and we are glad to partner. Look, as my colleagues have said today, the message today is about protecting workers, incredible men and women behind us right now, businesses, and building a more resilient country. We didn't ask for this trade conflict, but we're ready for it. As the Prime Minister said, we're always ready to make a good deal, but we won't sign a bad deal. We won't now, we won't ever. The Prime Minister said that we're already giving ourselves more than anyone can take away, and we are just getting started. We have a plan, and you heard the outlines of it today, to protect our workers and to build this country stronger. So that's the message today. We're not going to bend. We're not going to break. We're going to build. And that's what we're doing. We're going to make sure Canadian workers, Canadian businesses keep building. And that's why we're here today. And that's what we've been doing since we were elected as the new government. And as the minister responsible for federal economic development here in Southern Ontario, every day I get to talk to businesses, and I travel the province to meet entrepreneurs and manufacturers and workers who are building this country strong. And I speak to owners who, in this context, want to protect their workers and their communities. And I know I just want to welcome, as Patty did, our partners in this. The people you see in front of us are our partners, and I want to thank them. The automakers, the trade unions, Chamber of Commerce, steel workers, Carpenters Regional Council. Thank you. We're with you. We're working with the workers, as Patty said, as Mel said, as François-Philippe said. We are here. Thank you for your support. And whether it's in Windsor or Waterloo or Vaughan or Hamilton or London or in Ottawa, Toronto, or right here at Ideal Roofing, we see the same thing from our workers and our businesses. Canadians want to adapt, they want to innovate, and they want to build. I was in Lindsay and Peterborough last week. I was at Mariposa Dairy, over 200 people. Like Ideal Roofing, family started, family run, pillar of the community there.
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5: Yes, Toolworks, family run. Also, great company, employing more than 200 people. They're creating good jobs. They're innovating. They're exporting, and they're building their communities, and they're leaning in to the future. They're not backing down. And that's important because, as we know, businesses like Ideal Roofing, like across Ontario and the country, are facing real uncertain times. But the businesses like Ideal Roofing, Canadian businesses, aren't standing still. They're focused on what comes next. And that's what today is all about. Our response is about investing in Canadians, in builders and innovators and businesses that will make the country more resilient and stronger as we emerge from this crisis. And that's why our government is investing another $1.5 billion through the Regional Tariff Response Initiative, delivered through our regional development agencies to help small, medium-sized businesses. We say that, but these are communities. Yep. These are people. These are moms and dads who are coaching hockey. Make sure they have those jobs, manage the tariff-related pressures, and continue investing in the future. And they're partners. And I always say that the regional development agencies are like the forward operating base of the federal government. They are close to the ground. They work incredibly closely with businesses. They know the communities. They know the chambers of commerce. They know the leaders. They know the ground up. And that's why they are such a critical part of our response. When uncertainty hits, relationships matter. And we know that businesses need more than words of encouragement. They need investment. They need partnerships and they need confidence, and that's what the plan that the finance minister, industry minister, ESDC for Patty, that's what we've outlined today. And let me just say that Ideal Roofing is maybe the best example. Depuis presque d'un siècle ici, Ideal Roofing contribue à bâtir la collectivité canadienne à l'économie de notre pays. Founded in right here in Ottawa, 1929. Tough year. The company now employs 350 people. As you see, manufactures metal roofing and siding, steel built here in Canada, supporting Canadian to build houses across this country, and that's what we're doing as a government. And like so many manufacturers, Ideal Roofing's felt the impact of tariffs, the trade uncertainty. They export. We got the best businesses in the world here. We're exporting around the world. We want to continue that. The easiest thing would have been to pull back and wait, to pause, to let the uncertainty freeze growth. Instead, Ideal Roofing, like so many companies, has chosen to invest, to get on the front foot. They're choosing to build. And that's why I was so proud that with $700,000 of investment through the Regional Tariff Response Initiative, through FedDev, Ideal Roofing is now investing in new advanced manufacturing equipment, and we just saw it when we toured. There'll be more in other factories around the country to strengthen the company's productivity and competitiveness. Claude and Philippe, his team, I'd say your family, but I'm sure, I mean, you've been here so long, you're like family already, are making sure that not only they get through the crisis, but they're going to be stronger when we come out of it. And that's exactly what the rest of the country's going to do. It's the kind of company we want to support. That's why we're proud to be here. It's how Canada succeeds. We invest, we innovate, we build, we fight. And I've seen that at Mariposa Dairy and Armada Toolworks or Comoldco in Guelph, the mold makers, like the auto sector, the parts makers, tool and die makers, determined and ready to compete. So to the team, to the workers at Ideal, thank you for continuing to do this. Thank you for giving us a real example lead, invest, persevere, grow. And to the other innovators in Southern Ontario, FedDev is with you, the government's with you. As Francois Philippe said, it is going to be simple, agile, flexible. We are here to partner and make this work pragmatically. We'll get through it. We got a plan. This government was elected knowing that the world was changing. It's changing. We're ready. We've got the fiscal firepower, and we've got the plan. We're in a fight today, but know this, with companies like Ideal, with the support and the innovation, we'll get through it stronger. So I want to thank you very much. Merci beaucoup. And thank you for hosting us here at such a great company.
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2: Merci, Evan. Thank you, Evan, for sharing this important message in this, let's say, final chapter of this announcement, but I'm sure other chapters will come up as we go. I do want to say one thing. I think we heard a very loud message today. Today, we buy Canadian. On achète Canadien. Ça va être important de soutenir nos entreprises, nos travailleurs, nos familles. Et je vous invite à aller faire un geste concret aujourd'hui quand vous allez acheter votre prochain produit. 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Let's make it Canadian. Alors, sur ce, je vais... I can see the media ready to go to the next chapter of questions and answers. Je vais demander à Audrey d'animer la session de questions-réponses avec les médias. Merci.
6: Nous allons maintenant passer à la période de questions pour les 25 prochaines minutes. Veuillez mentionner votre nom, votre média et préciser à qui s'adresse votre question. Ce sera une question et une question de suivi. We'll now move to question for the next 25 minutes. Please state your name, your media, and who the question is for. It will be one question and one follow-up.
7: Yeah, hi, Minister. Ryan Tumulty, Toronto Star. I hope you'll stick around for many questions from my colleagues today.
8: As always.
7: But to start with, today you are bringing in retaliatory tariffs. You are not bringing in any export levies on Canadian energy or Canadian potash, two areas that are critical to the U.S. economy. I'm wondering why you're not using those levers now and if you might use them in the future.
8: Well, let me start. We have always said from the get-go that we would be strategic, proportionate, and that we would respond in a way that serves Canada's best interest. What you see today is a number of tariffs, and we have been consulting broadly. I think you heard that from Minister Joly as well, and we have done that for a long time. You know, sadly, we have been in this trade conflict for quite some time, so we know the products that needs to be tariffed. We have been consulting, for example, with the steel industry. We've been consulting with Alu-Québec. We have been consulting with manufacturers across the nation. And what is different and what you have heard today is that the new tariff imposed by the U.S. administration is going to be disproportionately affecting small and medium-sized businesses. That's why we're here today, and that's why we have decided to put a very substantial support package. We're talking about $7.5 billion to support workers and to support industry. But you have to get back to first principle. This is about protecting a Canadian industry impacted by U.S. tariff, and I've said it yesterday. This is about the level playing field. We want to make sure that companies like the one we're here this morning can be selling and be competitive in the Canadian market. That's what's driving our response today. That's what's going to drive our response for the days and the weeks and the months ahead.
9: Can I ask?
8: Sure.
9: I think when we're looking at, first, the Prime Minister has said that everything was on the table yesterday, and at the same time, this is, we think for now, the most strategic approach. Because when we're looking at the counter tariffs, we're looking first at protecting the businesses that are affected here, because if they were exporting to the U.S., we need to make sure that the competitors don't have access to the Canadian market in a better way than their own, you know, products. And that's why the retailers need to show that the product is from Canada.
1: Canadian Industry Minister Melanie Joly.
9: For a second, we're also targeting products that will target states in the U.S. And so we're being wise and strategic to put political pressure. And that's why we think it's the right thing to do right now. And that's why I think François Philippe's approach is just the perfect one for now.
6: Follow up.
7: Yesterday, Ontario Premier Doug Ford called the president a loser. He called him the king of bankruptcies and used some other colorful language to describe the president. I'm wondering if you think that hurt the relationship and if anyone in the federal government asked him to tone it down.
8: Listen, we have seen this for a long time. Minister Joly and I have been both foreign minister of Canada. We have been engaging with the U.S. administration for a long, long time. And one thing I've learned is not to comment on every remarks that is being made on either side of the border. My job, our job here this morning, is to fight for Canada.
1: Canadian Finance Minister François-Philippe Champagne.
8: It's to fight for our workers. It's to fight for our industries. It's to bring the support to make sure that we give them a bridge when we have more stability in our economy and certainly in specific sectors that are affected by the U.S. tariff. That's what Canadians are expecting from us. They're expecting each and every one of us and the Prime Minister to stand up for Canada. That's what we did in our trade negotiation, to pivot to make sure that we support the workers behind, the families, the communities across our nation. And at the same time, and I think that's been mentioned by my colleague, Plan A has always been to build Canada, to remove interprovincial trade barrier, to make sure that we diversify. I'm going to be hosting the Finance Minister of India just tomorrow, fifth largest economy in the world, 1.4 billion people that want to trade with Canada, and at the same time to make sure that we do big things in this country. This country is a nation that does big things. Just think about Churchill Falls we did recently. That's another James Bay. You know, a whole generation of people have dreamed about that. 20,000 jobs. You're talking about $70 billion of investment. Look at what the Prime Minister announced yesterday with my colleagues, Mr. Joly and others, about shipbuilding. We're investing in Canada. We're investing in Canadians. We are building our country strong. That's the response that Canada needs to have. Sir.
7: Hi.
8: There's a bit of passion in that. I could see that in your eyes.
7: Cormac McSweeney with City News. The Prime Minister briefed opposition leaders today on the state of talks and these measures here, but Conservative leader Pierre Poilievre is out again demanding that the government release the draft text of the deal that was on the table that you walked away from, saying Canadians have a right to see what you walked away from. Also demanding a recall of Parliament as soon as possible, so that this can be debated, and he's calling for more tax relief. He's got a list of different tax measures he wants you to take action on. So can you respond, will you release the draft text? Why or why not? Will you recall Parliament? Why or why not? And could there be more tax relief on the way?
8: That's a very smart way. You have three questions in one. I'm just looking at your colleagues. They're learning. The first thing, listen, this is probably the most publicly advertised negotiation of a trade agreement I could recall. You know, you've seen a number of media briefing. Minister LeBlanc has been out there with Janice Charette, our trade negotiator, briefing journalists, briefing Canadians at every step of the way, the Prime Minister as well. I can remember one trade negotiation which got more coverage than the one we're going through now. So in terms of transparency, I think Canadians have been able to follow that even on a daily basis. When it comes to recalling Parliament, listen, our job is to do the important work that Canadians elected us to do, is to put the measures in place, make sure we consult. We're consulting broadly with Canadians. I had the finance minister's meeting yesterday. The Prime Minister talked to the Premier, Minister Joly, Minister Salmon, Minister Aidu. We're crisscrossing the country, engaging. You saw the union leaders in front of us. We are talking to every Canadian, every stakeholders, because this is our moment. This is a moment to stand up, and we're willing to listen to whomever may have ideas in the opposition to say how can, we perfect what we're putting forward. This is a Team Canada moment. And the last thing in terms of tax measure, listen, we already have a probably the most competitive set of measures in the G7, but we're always looking at ways to support workers, to support businesses, especially small and medium-sized businesses, as we're looking at this particular period. I was talking to the Confederation of Small Businesses. We've been talking to Chamber of Commerce across the country as we're doing pre-budget consultation, and I can assure you that the voice of businesses, the voice of workers, the voice of small businesses in particular is well heard, and I can assure you that Canada will remain the most competitive country in the G7 for making investments. Okay. Madame Joly?
10: Okay.
8: Oh, Patty.
10: Yeah, Patty.
3: Well, thanks for the question. And if the Conservative Party and the leader of the Conservative Party want to be helpful, they could stop voting against things like the spring economic update that had $6 billion of investment for skilled trades training in this country. You know, there are pockets of this country that really need skilled trades workers. I'm looking at these unions who come to me on a regular basis saying, we'd love to have more members. We'd love to be able to have the capacity to get more members through their red seal. And so we listened. And $6 billion in the spring economic update is dedicated to attracting people to the trades, making sure they finish their red seal, and helping employers hire those apprentices to actually ensure we have the talent and the labor we need to build major projects, to build community infrastructure, to ensure that there's machinists and all kinds of folks in the manufacturing sector that are ready and able to do the work that many companies are still looking for the talent to do. And so what I would just say is there's work to be done, and we would hope that there's less obstruction in the way that we're actually really pulling together with employers, with unions, and indeed with tradespeople and workers of all kinds to make sure that we have the talent we need for the challenge at hand.
9: And not did they only vote against reskilling workers, they also voted against any form of support for our businesses that we've been putting forward to help the auto, steel, aluminum, and forestry workers that are affected by the tariffs. So just basically walk the talk. That's what I would say to Mr. Poilievre.
1: Canadian Industry Minister Melanie Joly.
9: Just to go back on the question on Doug Ford. Of course, we all know that Premier Ford is a very colorful person. I have a really good relationship with him. I must say that the auto sector is a key consideration for this government. Of course, and the steel sector, both are very much present in Ontario. I've been in contact with the president of Ford Canada, the president of Honda Canada, and the president of Toyota Canada, following the threats of 50% of tariffs against auto. And so, of course, we'll fight back. And, of course, a lot of emotions are high, but while this is all happening, we'll be smart and we'll be strategic and we'll fight for every of these jobs.
8: Thank you. Merci.
7: And then as a follow-up, sounds like a no to releasing the tax bill. I'll let you correct me if I'm wrong in that, but I want to ask about Keystone XL Pipeline. You were not at the table for the negotiations, but you guys have been briefed on the negotiations. Can you confirm whether or not Keystone XL was a part of the deal? Was it used by Canada as a bargaining chip? And then also, what was the proposal on the table? Because was it anything beyond the Prairie Connector and the Bridger pipelines that we've already seen moving both on both sides of the border?
8: Yeah. Now that's four questions in two. But listen, what I can say, and I will defer to Minister LeBlanc, our chief trade negotiator, to tell you specifically what was said on the table. But suffice to say that what we're doing is going back to Plan A. Plan A has always been to build our natural resources. Plan A has always been to build our critical minerals. Plan A has always been to increase our infrastructure. Plan A has always been to diversify our trade. And I just would like to remind you the words of Fatih Birol, the executive director of the International Energy Agency, who just recently said in Montreal, I think Minister Joly and I were there, that the world energy architecture is being redesigned and that Canada will be at the center of that new energy architecture. So it's not surprising that you see Canada talking about additional investment to bring our resources to market. The good thing is that we're diversifying. You've seen that a number of the LNG projects on the West Coast, we already have off-takers in Asia. And more recently, we've seen our German friends, which have said, listen, the most sought-after commodity today is trust. And Canada offered the trust that the world needs, stability, predictability, and trust. And when you're looking, and I'll just finish there, but at the G7 finance minister, and you know we have a G20 finance minister and central bank governors coming over this weekend, I can tell you that today you see the nexus between energy security, food security, economic security, and national security. So it is very timely for Canada to make these big investments and make sure we can bring our resources to market. Sir?
10: Mike Lequiture with CTV News for Mr. Champagne. The Prime Minister and Minister of Law did say that the U.S. wanted to limit Canada's sovereign ability to enter into free trade agreements with reliable countries. Which ones, and how are they going to do that?
8: Well, we have always resisted anyone who wants to infringe on the sovereignty of Canada to make sure that we do the deals that are in Canada's best interest. And I would tell you, this is the whole essence of Maître chez nous, as we say in French. Standing up for our economic sovereignty is a fundamental principle. When people try to impose or somehow have language that could, in a way, restrict the ability of Canada to choose who they're going to be partnering with, what are they going to be selling, and what, you know, under which conditions that will be made, I think it is right, it is fundamental for Canada to stand up and to say, no thanks. We're not going to do that. We have never done that. We have trade agreements with a number of nations, and we're just getting started. We're the only G7 nation with a free trade agreement with all the other G7 nations, giving us access, preferential market access, to 1.5 billion. My colleagues were there when we did the one with Europe. We did the one, the TPP, with our friend in Asia Pacific. We're engaging with Indonesia. So I think Canadians understand that maintaining our economic sovereignty is non-negotiable. That's what we did, and that's what we'll do.
1: Canadian Finance Minister François-Philippe Champagne.
10: What do you make of President Trump's comments that the Prime Minister was fabricating the issue around the protection of the French language and how he says that he loves French-Canadian people? Et si vous pouvez répondre en français aussi.
9: Well, we all love French-Canadian people. I'm in love with one, too, you know. The question is not about love. The question is about sovereignty and what we stand for in this country. We are a country that believes in having two official languages. And that's part of why we decided decades ago, years ago, more than 150 years ago, to make this important alliance between English and French people. And, you know, we eventually also have a lot of reconciliation work to do. But that was at the core of the creation of our country. And you know why French and English Canadians decided to eventually create that country of Canada? Because we didn't want to be part of the U.S. And so that's part of our DNA. Now, forward 150 years later, we need to make sure that we continue to protect that strong alliance. And that is why making sure that we are sovereign, that we're able to take our own decisions when it comes to protection of our bilingualism, is key. And I think, of course, French Canadians agree with that, but I really think also English Canadians do so. And as a Minister of Industry, I would like to highlight that it's not only a question of French language. It's more than that. It's a question of protecting the workers in the cultural sector. And that is up to 900,000 people working in our creative industries. By the way, you journalists are all part of that industry. But also, you know, the vast array of, from film production to museums, etc. We need to be able, as a country, to have cultural policies to protect these workers. And that's what our colleague Mark Miller is working on, but also that's why the Prime Minister had to stand up for it.
11: Mais premièrement, juste pour répondre à la question en français, on aime les Canadiens français, on aime les Québécois. 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
12: Good morning, Ashley Brooks, CBC News. Minister Jolie, this morning President Trump said that since he doesn't expect to do much business with Ontario anymore, that he's seriously considering renaming Lake Ontario the Lake America. Where do you think his head is at, and is there anything you can do to stop that?
9: Sorry, can you? I didn't hear the last part. Sorry.
12: The question part?
9: Just before. You said
12: President Trump said he's seriously considering renaming Lake Ontario Lake America.
9: Okay. Sorry.
12: Is there anything you can do to stop that, and where do you think his head is at?
9: We'll always call it Lake Ontario. Period. We're proud of our Great Lakes. We've navigated the, you know, St. Lawrence River, the Great Lakes, for thousands of years. And it was part of a foundation of our country. And we'll just stand up for what we have. And meanwhile, I really think that while all these shenanigans are happening, we'll just be smart. And we'll be strategic, and we'll fight back.
8: Yeah.
12: What do your calculations tell you the economic impact of these counter-tariffs you're moving ahead with will be on Canadian consumers and Canadian companies?
8: Well, first of all, this is not about generating revenues. This is about protecting our workers, protecting our industry, making sure that we have a level playing field, you know, because when the United States decided to impose these tariffs, what we're doing today is making sure that the industry that have been impacted can compete in the Canadian market. And this is the essence of all my colleagues saying, you know, the buy Canadian policy makes more sense than ever. And I said that to the finance ministers of the province and the territories yesterday to make sure that we double down in a sense. You know, we want to make sure that businesses like the one we were this morning would have an alternative. And the products that we have selected in the countermeasures are the vast majority of them would have a substitution possible in a Canadian products. And that's a way to make sure that we would support small and medium-sized businesses across the country. So to answer your question, like I said, we will publish our estimate when we come to the budget 2026. But for the time being, I would say with the measures we're putting forward, this is really about supporting Canada, supporting worker communities and businesses. That's what is driving the $7.5 billion. This is all about maître chez nous, as we say in French, making sure that we support the people for as long as it takes with what it takes so that we can cross that bridge to days where we won't have to deal with these tariffs.
6: I'm really sorry. We will take one last question in French, please.
13: No, come on. Mackenzie Gray with Global News. My question is for Melanie Joly. You just said we're also targeting products that will target states in the U.S. Can you outline what products are being targeted and what states are being targeted?
9: So François-Philippe has that list. It includes, appliances. It includes food products and beverages, et cetera. But we can highlight you exactly with the vast list. The list is, you know, quite consistent.
13: But I'm just trying to figure out, because we heard from the Prime Minister and a few folks up here have said that the goal of these counter-tariffs are to defend Canadian industry. You're the only one that said that there's some attack in this. So is the point of these tariffs to try and attack and make Americans feel the pain in Republican states? Because that was the tactic that the Trudeau government took when they brought in the original counter-tariffs.
9: We've been always clear. The first one was to protect our workers, to protect our markets. You know, for example, big part of the counter-tariffs are about making sure that the steel tariffs that were at 25% or at 50% because, you know, our steel is at 50%. So that's an example. But of course, we've always been clear that we need to put pressure. And that is actually the reason why there are counter tariffs. And, you know, I think in the U.S., they're very much aware of that. And that's why they've been pushing to get rid of U.S. alcohol on shelves, because they know that it's having political pressure back home for them.
8: We'll extend a bit. Let's extend. In fairness, there was a number of interventions. I appreciate you've been patient. Canadians have been patient at home. It's a long press conference. But is that fair if we say it under 5 minutes or so, just to make sure we have, in all fairness to all of you, been patiently waiting? I'm just trying to manage fairness here. You go, sir.
14: Thank you, Minister. Cameron Ryan with CPAC. In the list of tariffs released this morning, we see a lot of products used to build homes. I'm talking about treated wood, carpeting, fittings, doors, sinks, bathtubs, so many other products. Are you concerned that tariffing these products is going to make it more expensive to build homes in Canada when your government says that it's trying to make it easier to do so?
8: Well, as you've heard from the get-go, we have been very strategic in how we have selected the list of products. When you go down the list, and I appreciate it, it's fairly detailed. It's hundreds of pages of codes. But what you will see is that a large proportion of the countermeasures we're bringing forward are relating to steel and steel derivative and aluminum derivative. So that's a big chunk of them, which the industry actually has been advocating to all my colleagues. Minister Aidu, she comes from a region that has been manufacturing for a long time. So we've heard the pressures around the country. And sadly, I said, we have been playing at that movie

0: philosophy. That's the first principle, so that you have a level playing field. So like that's why we have been very targeted, strategic in drawing off that list.
1: Okay. And the excise tax on gasoline, it's been a tax holiday for the past several months, kind of back in the spring. Do you plan to keep that gas tax when it expires in, I believe it's September 8th? The Conservatives are calling for you to keep it.
0: First of all, let me thank you for your question, because whilst we're talking about all that, this has, and I think Minister Joly highlighted that a bit with Minister Aidou and Solomon and colleagues.
2: Canadian Finance Minister François-Philippe Champagne.
0: This is creating a lot of concern around the country. I mean, the situation we're living through. It is quite unprecedented when you have a close trading partner which is trying to exploit the economic integration as opposed to using that as a base to do a win-win trade agreement. And I can understand for folks watching at home, I want to reassure them that we are confident in the Canadian economy and that what we're doing today is going to support families and communities. To your question, clearly the things that is top of mind for people watching at home is the cost of living. There's no doubt about that. They're seeing that. This is adding to some anxiety because people are concerned about the end of the week and the end of the month, the price of grocery, the price of gas, the price of rent. What I want to say to Canadians is that we've been acting on all three fronts, with the Canada Grocery Benefit to help people, making sure that they have the support they need when they go to the grocery store. On housing, we have done generational investments to support people with affordable housing. And when it came to gas, we suspended the excise fuel tax, the federal excise fuel tax. And so the Prime Minister and I are always listening. We understand cost of living is, if you look at the polls, you would say that Canadians, that's top of mind to everyone. And I can assure you that we're very much seized of that issue, and we're always looking with my colleagues to support Canadians in times of need.
1: Are you going to do it or not, though? Or you're thinking about it? Have you ruled it out?
0: I think I've answered your question very extensively on that.
3: And I think that's your third question. Thank you.
0: But thank you.
4: Thank you for taking my question today. The Prime Minister said in his speech on Saturday that in this year's budget, Canada will go even further in making Canada more attractive to businesses and investors. Does this mean that there will be more tax reforms incoming? And is Canada still committed, with today's announcement, is Canada still committed to a fiscal anchor for its deficit in the coming years?
0: Oh, yeah, we're committed. Listen, what I said to Canadians in a sense, the good thing is that because of the fiscal discipline that we have shown, the Prime Minister, my colleagues and I, with lower expenses and we have higher revenues, if you've seen, we entered this period in a position of strength. That's why I'm saying we're standing here in a position of strength, saying we have the wherewithal to support Canadians, workers, and businesses with whatever it takes for as long as it takes. So that's the first thing. You know, we have the lowest net debt to GDP of any G7 nation. We have, despite all of what we discussed this morning, we are forecasted to have the second fastest growth in the G7, and we are the only country in the G7 with Germany with their AAA credit rating. If you look at the markets, you will see that they believe in Canada. We all believe in Canada. I know Canadians believe in Canada, and they know that we can meet the moment. You've seen comments also from a number of banks this morning that say Canada has what it takes to withstand that for sure. So that's the first thing. The second thing, on being the most competitive, definitely. I would say the marginal effective tax rate today in Canada is the lowest in the G7. We're always looking to make sure that businesses like the one we have here today would have the support they need. Our productivity super deduction is already paying dividend. You've seen we've created record level of employment. I would say that's why now what we're doing today, that's on the macro level with my colleagues, is that we're going to support people where they are, because we know that this is going to affect, you know, small businesses in particular. That's why we're here today. This is a small business. That's why you've seen a significant investment in worker support with Minister Aidou. This is one of the most comprehensive suite of measures that we can put to support our workers. And with Mr. Joly and my other colleagues, we're going to make sure that businesses who need our support, we will provide the support they need to weather that. But I would say Canadians at home should feel confident. Canada is entering this period in a position of strength.
4: Follow up. Thank you. And this is for Minister Joly. President Trump has threatened additional tariffs on auto sector. Just wondering if there are more targeted measures incoming for the auto sector in the coming months or weeks or months.
3: So we, of course, always take note of what President Trump says.

0: We haven't seen anything coming out in terms of executive orders. And therefore, we will take action should there be executive orders. But for now, the tariffs against auto are at 25%, which was the case even before the negotiations that ended up in basically failing last week. Notwithstanding that, the threat to the auto sector is real, and so that's why I've been engaged with key presidents of our major auto sector companies, Honda, Toyota, Ford, and we'll continue to engage. We have supported many of these plants over the past months, and so that has been helpful for them to continue to be able to weather the storm. But I'm not saying that the storm is not real. It is real. And that's why, President, we take note of what he has said, but also I've been in contact with Premier Ford many times to make sure that we would be working together, along with Vic Fedeli, the Minister of the Economy of Ontario, to protect the auto worker, the auto sector.
1: Merci. Dernière question française, s'il vous plaît.
2: Bonjour, Andréana Fablazer, Radio-Canada. 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
5: Merci.
0: Merci. Merci. Bravo.
4: Canadian Finance Minister François-Philippe Champagne announcing retaliatory tariffs on the United States in response to President Trump's latest tariffs on Canada. We also heard from the Canadian Industry Minister, Melanie Joly, Minister of Jobs and Families, Patty Haidu, and Minister of AI and Digital Innovation, Evan Solomon.
6: The family of country music legend Dolly Parton announced her passing at the age of 80 on Tuesday. Dolly Parton amassed a body of work that included over 50 albums, which sold over 100 million copies worldwide, and had 25 number one hits. She was also heavily decorated with awards, winning 11 Grammys, 3 Emmys, 1 Oscar, and 1 Tony Award, in addition to numerous Golden Globes. Dolly Parton was also deeply involved in literacy efforts, donating more than 100 million books during her lifetime through her Imagination Library program. And from 2018 in the C-SPAN Video Library, here's Dolly Parton talking about the Imagination Library. She also reads from her book Code of Many Colors, which she donated to the Library of Congress. She talked to then Librarian of Congress Carla Hayden.
7: And now, please welcome multi-award-winning singer-songwriter and philanthropist Miss Dolly Parton.
8: Be here just in this wonderful place, D.C., and certainly here in the Library of Congress. What a beautiful building you have
7: it's
8: here.
7: It's been called the most beautiful building in Washington, D.C.
8: I think you're probably right. This is beautiful. And it's a beautiful day for us, and I'm just so happy and excited to be here. I was watching that little film back there on the little phone they had, and I was watching all that, seeing how all these things have happened through the years, and I'm just so proud and so honored to be here today with you.
7: Well, we're honored that you're here because, as you know,
8: you wanna
7: we're
8: sit?
7: All about books. Would you like to sit?
8: Why
7: I was going to ask you a few
8: They've
7: questions.
8: They've seen us.
7: They've seen us, and they know because right. I'm interested, and I know a lot of our guests are interested in just how all of this got started. What inspired you to create this? This is such a program.
8: Well, actually, the whole idea of the Imagination Library, I guess everybody has their story. And a lot of you may or may not know that much about me personally. But I grew up in the Great Smoky Mountains of East Tennessee. And I grew up in a very large family. There's 12 of us kids. And my dad was a very hardworking man. He grew up in a family of 14 or 15 kids. And my dad never had a chance to go to school. And Daddy couldn't read or write, but he was the smartest person that I've ever known. And so I wanted to do something special for him. As the years went by, I saw how it kind of he thought he couldn't learn to read after he was grown. It was just one of those things. And so I had the idea to do something special for him. You know, in the Bible where it talks about honor your father and your mother, I don't think that necessarily means just to obey them. I think it means to bring honor to their name, if you can. So I got my daddy involved with this little program. I wanted him to feel like he was part of something special. So we started the Imagination Library, where we were giving books to the children in our home county, in Sevier County, where we were born and raised. And so we'd hoped that it would do good there. And it became such a popular program that the governor of Tennessee at that time, Phil Bredesen, he thought the idea was so great. They took it and went all over Tennessee. And then later, it went on into Canada. And now we're all over the world, in different parts of the world. So my dad got to live long enough to see a lot of it coming to be. And he took such pride in the fact that the little kids called me the book lady. He was prouder of that than anything. So that it started from a true place in my heart. And it's done so much good for so many people through the years.
7: Well, how does it feel to be called the book lady? I mean, you do so much, and you sing and you write and everything, but you're known so much as the book lady.
8: Well,
7: did you ever think about you'd be the book lady?
8: No, that never crossed my mind when I was growing up, because I personally didn't like school. I mean, I never would have thought that I do more homework now at night working on all these programs than I ever did in all the years that I was in school. But I never thought about being the book lady, the painted lady, yes. The over-exaggerated, overdressed lady, yes. But that just goes to show you that you can't judge a book by looking at the cover, right? Or even 100 million books. Looking at the coach.
7: That's right. You can't tell. So you love books and reading. So were there books that shaped you, or you had favorite books? What?
8: Well, we didn't have books in our home because there were so many of us kids, and Daddy told us not to bring books home because kids just chew on them, pee on them, and do whatever kids do. So he said, I can't afford to, you know, pay for books. So we didn't get to...
6: Country music legend Dolly Parton in 2018.
8: The one book in our home was the Bible, and my mother used to always read from the Bible, tell us all the Bible stories. And so that was actually the first book that we had in our home, and the one that meant the most and that has actually followed me more than any other book through my life, actually.
7: And you keep reading it?
8: I do. In fact, I love to read. I always, excuse me, I have tissues everywhere. And I need one right now. Obviously, weather coming, it's hot one day and cold the next. But anyway, I love to read, and I do whatever, you know, it takes to, you know, to... But I actually loved, you know, just any time I was in school, I loved all the fairy tales. I wanted to read all the books about the kings and the queens and all the traveling. So books have always been really a special thing for me.
7: Now, with your busy schedule, how do you make time to read? Because you are still performing and doing so many things.
8: Well, I always take time to read. I think everybody that does love to read, you'll find the time to read. I do some of my best thinking when I'm reading, if you know what I mean. I read probably at least 52 books a year.
7: Once,
8: wow. A book a week I try to read. And so I've just always been a reader. But there's a part of my brain that kind of can think of other things while I actually am reading. But it does relax my body, and I've just always loved to read, because I think in books, I think with kids too, with the books that they read, it kind of inspires you to dream. And, you know, if you can dream, that'll lead you to success and to other things. And I think that's why I think it's so important, you know, to get the books in the hands of all these special little kids so they can start early and go late with them. Yeah.
7: And they love it. So you make time for reading, and does any of the reading help you with some of your songwriting and some of the things that you read about?
8: These are good questions, and yes, it does, because I'm really inspired by just people in general, just like the little kids. So a lot of the things I write, I have a children's CD out called I Believe in You, and a lot of the songs from that were inspired by the books that are in the Imagination Library, and The Little Engine That Could is the first book that we give out in the Imagination Library, and I think it really just talks about how to build confidence and to know that you can if you think you can. So I really am inspired by just looking at these faces today. I'll feel something or think something, and who knows what idea that it might trigger in me later on to write a song about. Because when you write, it's, you know, you just kind of just go by feelings and what touches you and how it touches you, and then you just find a clever way to put it into a song.
7: And you mentioned that sometimes the books can inspire feelings and things in children, and I know that you started the library because you believed in what books mean and could mean to children. I know I've seen it happen, and I felt it as a child. What do you...
8: Well, you of all people would know, because
7: right,
8: you've been doing this for how many years? You said long before you got
7: long.
8: Here in this beautiful building. You've been,
7: yes,
8: you
7: but I remember the books that inspired me when I was young, and you believe that too. That
8: yeah, I do. I really think that we're inspired by everything, and children themselves inspire me. I'm sure they do you. That's why you've wanted to work with children, because there's such, you know, there's just such a world in every little child. There's a whole world. You know, and they're going to see it, and they're going to make things come true in their little world, and they're going to add to the world as they see fit and according to their talents and their little personalities. That's why it's so important that they learn to love books and learn to read and be inspired by that, because just like with my dad, see, my dad couldn't read, but he really was smart, and he picked up on things. He was very intuitive. But it's my belief that if you can read, even if you don't have the money to go to school, you can, especially anymore, you can just, you know, you can find a book If you can read on anything that you want to know, you can self-educate yourself. You can always go to college even. You can pick up those kind of books. Even if you can't even get outside your house, you can find a book on any subject and you can educate yourself to where you can know about things and actually just increase your intelligence and your just the whole world around you and inspire other people with that.
7: And what about owning a book and saying, this is my book and it's got my name in it?
8: That's the thing. That's what I love about the Imagination Library, because that was one of the things we thought was so important when we first started it. And so we wanted the little children to have that book. They get a book. For those of you that don't really know the whole thing, I guess they talked about some of it. But children get a book from the time they're born. They get a book a month until they start kindergarten. They're 5 years old. And so we send the book in the mail with their name on it. It's not in care of mom and dad. It's got their little name on it. And they love to think, this is mine, this is mine. They wait at the mailbox. They get their little books. And to them, it's personal.
6: So country music legend Dolly Parton in 2018 at the Library of Congress.
8: They take that in the house. And they're going to make somebody read it to them, because this is my stuff, my stuff, my stuff. So I really think that has been a real important thing, because they also share it with other kids. And we're just so happy that we're such a part of that. And of all the things that I've done in my life, and it's been a lot because I've been around a long time, but this is one of the most precious things and the proudest I am of any program that I've ever been involved in my life, is working with the little kids.
7: And you should be, because after getting a book a month, they're going to have their own little library.
8: Yeah, they do.
7: In their houses. I mean, this will be their library and their books, and they can pull them out.
8: And they love that. They love sharing that with kids.
7: You've mentioned, though, that sometimes you get letters that talk about what happens after they're not in the program.
8: Yeah, actually, we get a lot of letters when the kids are in the program. We get letters all the time from parents and kids. But some of the sweetest letters we get, in fact, I'll never forget the first one I got, was from a little boy that had graduated from the Imagination Library. He was 6 years old, and he was really bummed out about it. He was really mad because he just wanted me to continue to send him books. And he just thought, well, this is just not fair. This is just not right that I can't continue to get my books. And that's how important it is to them. And so I think, well, I wrote him back a real sweet letter and explained, you know, how we do it. And that's why he was being prepared, because he was using his mind to think about all that. And so we get a lot of sweet letters, and we treasure every one of them.
7: You should. And then he can get a library card.
8: Yeah.
7: Learned that. Well, did you ever think, though, that you would get to 100 million books when you started? I mean, that's phenomenal.
8: Not when we started. Like I said, it was a very personal thing when we started. And I just hoped that it would do good in our county. And so then, as I mentioned, it just grew and grew and grew. But at that time, it was just really something I was doing for my dad and for the kids in our home county. But thank the Lord, you know, he was good. And now we've got, you know, like David Dodson, who is the president of the Imagination Library right there. Stand up there for a second, David. He's the one that, he works so hard. And he makes me look really good. I take a lot of credit for a lot of work that David and all these wonderful folks at the Imagination Library, they do. Because they really are out there. He travels all over the world making sure that all these wonderful things happen, making sure that, you know, that all the things that we brag about can happen. And I just get out and talk about it and do my part. But it's always like that with anything that you're proud of. It takes a whole bunch of people to make things happen. And really, we owe the real thanks to the communities and all the people that participate, all the organizations that really get involved. And they're really the ones that are making my dreams come true. But it's just one of those things that everybody takes a lot of pride in. Because if you're doing something with children, I mean, how can you not feel good about that? Look at them. Hi there.
7: Yay.
8: Hello. So anyway, well, it's a good feeling all around. It's a win-win, as they say.
7: Well, as I said at the beginning, we are so honored that the 100th millionth book
8: will
7: be given to the Library of Congress for our youngest.
8: So I guess
7: an unveiling.
8: Well, wait, I just want to say how honored I am before we pull that little thing off that you have taken this to heart and that you've taken this in and that we will now have this book that I can actually have here forever for all the little children all over the world, certainly in the United States of America, here in D.C. It's a wonderful place to have this. But hopefully through the years, we have 1 million books so far, and maybe we'll be back for our billionth book.
7: All right.
8: Wouldn't that be nice?
7: Yay.
8: So you want
7: to
8: see
7: let's do it.
8: Little book there?
7: It's a beautiful thought, so and there it is. 100 million
8: and
7: books.
8: And there's someone else. This is the Coat of Many Colors, which is the little story, actually, that my, this lady right here, let me mention her name.
7: Yes.
8: This is, I said, what's your name again?
7: This is the person who drew
8: yeah,
7: the
8: she actually
7: pictures.
8: Illustrated this book, and we appreciate your name is Brooke Hughes, and Boynton is why I was trying to say your middle name. But anyway, she illustrated this, and I hope you had as much fun drawing this as I did writing it.
9: Oh, I did. It was such an honor to be a part of the project, and I loved getting to illustrate your beautiful song.
8: Well, everybody loves it. Well, this little song is so important to me because my mother, I was talking about my dad. My dad was very important, but my mother was one of those people that to have 12 kids and to kind of make them all feel special with no money, but she had all the love in the world. And it's about the little story about, she told me the story about the Joseph and the Coat of Many Colors when she was making me a little ragged coat that I really needed because it was getting wintertime and I needed it. So Mama made that and she just had the foresight to give me some pride in it, to tell me the story about the Coat of Many Colors. So this little book is really more than a story, and it's more than a song. It's about love. It's about attitude. And actually, it's turned out to be an anti-bullying book. They even use this in some classrooms to talk about anti-bullying. And I just want the kids to know that it is okay for you to be how you are and who you are. It's good to be different. We can't all be the same. We have to love the difference and accept the difference in each other, too. So that's kind of what this little book is about. It's just about love and understanding. So thank you.
7: And thank you. And I see you have the coat here.
8: Yeah, well, this little coat is kind of a little replica of the little coat that my mom made for me. Because Mama used to, people used to send us big boxes of scraps because Mama used to make all our clothes and the quilts for our beds and the curtains for our windows, and she usually made them out of scraps that people would send to us. So this little coat was, she just didn't have enough of one fabric to make me a coat. And so that's why she used the pieces, and that inspired her to tell me the story from the Bible. So that's what this little coat, and we actually, this little coat, just that little song and the story has lived forever. We even had a couple of movies on TV about the little coat, and they got good ratings, so it really shows that people are about family, they are about love, and it's good to kind of feel that warmth and that love and about parents, because this day and time, we don't have enough family stuff. There's so much stuff going on out there that little kids kind of, I love being able to touch the kids and tell them stories. And
6: country music legend Dolly Parton from 2018.
8: Feel what it was like back then, but it's really how it should be now, with as far as the love and acceptance and understanding of not only just others but your parents as well.
7: Well, we have also a special announcement. The Library of Congress is partnering with the Imagination Library, and to celebrate the program and what you're doing, the last Friday and every month is going to be a special Imagination Library story time.
8: Yay!
7: And they will be available, and so it will be live streamed to libraries throughout the country, and so people can participate. And we are delighted that you have agreed to kick it off and actually read right here and start the Imagination Library story time at the Library of Congress.
8: Well, I can do that. I guess you want me to read the Coat of Many Colors book, right?
7: And we'd love for you to read this book.
8: Are we going down?
7: I think we're going to go down because we want to be a little closer.
8: Oh, there you go. Okay, I think that they're going to have me come down there. So I'll be
7: we're coming on down.
8: And you be careful. You hold on to me and I'll hold on to him. Okay. Hello. Hello. Hello, kiddies. You want me to read a book to you? You do? Well, I'm gonna. I got to get my book lady glasses on, though, so I can see them. How's that? Do I look like the book lady now? Hi. Okay, this is called, it says Dolly Parton, that's my name. And what's your name? Well, nice to see you, Sammy. Okay, this says Coat of Many Colors, and it's got the little girl, that's supposed to be me when I was little, and wearing her little coat of many colors. So, let me see, let me find my real page here. So, it starts with all these pretty pictures of my mom and my dad and some of my brothers and sisters in here. So it says, back through the years, I go wandering once again, back to the seasons of my youth. And I recall a box of rags that someone gave us and how my mama put those rags to use. There were rags of many colors, but every piece was small, and I didn't have a coat. And it was way down in the fall. So Mama sewed the rags together. She sewed every piece with love and made my coat of many colors that I was so proud of. And as Mama sewed, she told a story from the Bible she had read about a coat of many colors Joseph wore. And then she said, I hope this coat will bring you good luck and happiness. And I couldn't wait to wear it. And Mama blessed it with a kiss. So, with patches on my breeches and holes in both my shoes, in my coat of many colors, I hurried off to school just to find the others laughing and making fun of me in my coat of many colors that Mama made for me.

And so, with patches on my breeches and holes in both my shoes, in my coat of many colors, I hurried off to school just to find the others laughing and making fun of me in my coat of many colors that Mama made for me. And I couldn't understand that, 'cause I felt I was rich, and I told them of the love Mama sewed in every stitch. I even told them all that story Mama told me while she sewed, and why my coat of many colors was worth more than all.

0: used to be. It's true we had no money, but I was rich as I could be. In my coat of many colors, Mama made for me. 'Cause Mama made it just for me. The end. Ta-da! Did you like that?
1: On stage.
0: Okay, so there's your coat of many colors.
1: On stage.
0: Oh, okay. I'm going to go back up on stage for a minute. Let me see. Okay, so here we are. After Hayden Well, I thought, well, I got to that part. I thought, well, why not just sing that little part in case they hadn't heard that.
2: Well, not only will the Library of Congress have the 100th millionth book, all of the young people here today, you just heard the wonderful story. You're going to get your own copy of A Coat of Many Colors.
0: Yes, you are. You can read it.
2: You are going to take it away with you as you leave. And you're going to have a special CD, something that you can play with the music, and you can hear Miss Parton's voice, too. So we're so glad you could be here. And remember, reading is fun.
0: It is.
2: Reading is important. So we have the book lady and the library lady.
0: Yes, we do. Thank
2: you. And a new partnership
0: and
2: with the Imagination Library. Thank you, everyone.
0: All right,
2: we're going to give the books, we're going to head out, and we're going to give out books.
0: Thank you, everybody.
2: Thank you so much.
3: From 2018 at the Library of Congress, country music legend Dolly Parton talking about her Imagination Library book gifting program, which donated over 100 million books during her lifetime. She also read from her book, Coat of Many Colors, which she donated to the Library of Congress. She talked to Librarian of Congress, Carla Hayden.
4: AP News, I'm Marcela Sanchez. Yesterday's special Republican runoff in South Carolina put late Senator Lindsey Graham's sister on the November ballot for U.S. Senate. AP correspondent Ben Thomas reports.
5: What a night! What a night!
6: In Columbia, South Carolina, Tuesday night.
5: So, South Carolina Republicans, I humbly accept your nomination to serve as the Republican nominee.
6: Senator Darlene Graham celebrating her victory in a Republican primary runoff to replace her late brother Lindsey Graham on the state's general election ballot for a seat in the U.S. Senate.
5: I continue to miss Lindsey every day, and there is still a big hole in my heart.
6: And she thanked President Trump for his endorsement.
5: Our victory would not have been possible without you, and we are truly grateful.
6: Graham will face Democrat Amy Andrews in November, but sounded confident.
5: South Carolina is truly Trump country.
6: I'm Ben Thomas.
4: In Alaska, a candidate with the same name as the state's incumbent U.S. Republican Senator Dan Sullivan has advanced to the general election in what will be one of the most closely watched races in the country this fall. Democratic former U.S. Representative Mary Pultola also advanced. Canada has struck back at the U.S. with retaliatory tariffs on about $20 billion worth of American goods, including steel, dairy products, appliances, and farm equipment. The beloved music and film star Dolly Parton has died of cancer. She was 80 years old. Her career spanned decades with hits like Jolene and I Will Always Love You. Born in Tennessee, she rose from humble beginnings to become a country music icon. More stories at apnews.com. This is AP News.
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8: Coming up on C-SPAN's Washington Journal, we'll talk with the Wall Street Journal's Gavin Bade about the trade war between the U.S. and Canada. Then a discussion about efforts to elect moderate Democrats to swing congressional districts with Adam Frisch of Welcome Back. And President Trump's senior counselor for trade and manufacturing, Peter Navarro, discusses topics related to trade, including the trade war with Canada. Also, Florida State University College of Law professor Michael Morley talks about the Supreme Court ruling on mail-in voting restrictions. Washington Journal starts now.
9: Good morning. It's Wednesday, August 26, 2026. The flags on federal buildings across the United States are at half-staff as the nation mourns the death of country music icon Dolly Parton. After her family announced her death yesterday afternoon, tributes poured in from around the country, including from presidents of both parties. This morning, we're setting aside some time to hear from you about the life and legacy of singer, songwriter, philanthropist, and queen of country, Dolly Parton. Phone lines are split regionally for you to call in if you're in the Eastern or Central time zones. It's 202-748-8000. 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And a very good Wednesday morning to you. You can go ahead and start calling in now. Dolly Parton died yesterday at the age of 80 in what her family said was after a brief battle with cancer. Her death is front page news around the country and most especially in her home state of Tennessee. This is the Jackson Sun out of Jackson, Tennessee. The headline, country legend gone, music icon Dolly Parton has died at 80. The Tennessean out of Nashville writes simply, love always. Front page of the New York Times today, their headline, rhinestone studded superstar who lit up millions of hearts. And one more for you. This is from the front page of the Washington Post. Country music legend and cultural icon is how they describe Dolly Parton. We want to hear from you about the life and legacy of Dolly Parton. 202-748-8000 if you're in the Eastern or Central time zones. 202-748-8001 if you're in the Mountain or Pacific time zones. Plenty of Dolly Parton clips being played on the news since her death announced yesterday, and there's plenty in the C-SPAN archives about Dolly Parton, including this from 2018. She talked about the importance of her reading initiative, her Imagination Library program at the Library of Congress here on Capitol Hill. This is Dolly Parton with former Librarian of Congress Carla Hayden.
1: And I know that you started the library because you believed in what books mean and could mean to children. I know I've seen it happen, and I felt it as a child. What do you feel?
0: Well, you of all people would know, because you've been doing this for how many years? You said long before you got here in this beautiful building. You've been,
1: yes,
0: you
1: but I remember the books that inspired me when I was young, and you believe that too. That
0: yeah, I do. I really think that we're inspired by everything, and children themselves inspire me. I'm sure they do you. That's why you've wanted to work with children, because there's such, you know, there's just such a world in every little child. There's a whole world, you know, and they're going to see it, and they're going to make things come true in their little world, and they're going to add to the world as they see fit and according to their talents and their little personalities. That's why it's so important that they learn to love books and learn to read and be inspired by that, because just like with my dad, see, my dad couldn't read, but he really was smart, and he picked up on things. He was very intuitive. But it's my belief that if you can read, even if you don't have the money to go to school, you can, especially anymore, you can just, you know, you can find a book if you can read on anything that you want to know. You can self-educate yourself. You can always go to college even. You can pick up those kind of books. Even if you can't even get outside your house, you can find a book on any subject and you can educate yourself to where you can know about things and actually just increase your intelligence and your, you know, just the whole world around you and inspire other people with that.
1: And what about owning a book and saying, this is my book and it's got my name in it?
0: That's the thing. That's what I love about the Imagination Library, because that was one of the things we thought was so important when we first started it. And so we wanted the little children to have that book. They get a book. For those of you that don't really know the whole thing, I guess they talked about some of it. But children get a book from the time they're born. They get a book a month until they start kindergarten. They're 5 years old. And so we send the book in the mail with their name on it. It's not in care of mom and dad. It's got their little name on it. And they love to think, this is mine. This is mine. They wait at the mailbox. They get their little books. And to them, it's personal. So they're going to take that in the house. And they're going to make somebody read it to them, because this is my stuff, my stuff, my stuff. So I really think that that has been a real important thing, because they also share it with other kids. And we're just so happy that we're such a part of that. And of all the things that I've done in my life, and it's been a lot because I've been around a long time, but this is one of the most precious things and the proudest I am of any program that I've ever been involved in my life, is working with the little kids.
9: That was Dolly Parton back in 2018. Some 318 million books distributed through that Imagination Library initiative so far, not to mention all of the other numbers in Dolly Parton's lifetime, some 25 number one hit country singles, some 3,000 titles We're talking about the life and legacy of the Queen of Country, Dolly Parton, 202-748-8000 if you're in the Eastern or Central time zones to call in, 202-748-8001 if you're in the Mountain or Pacific time zones. Carolyn's up first out of Vincent, Ohio. Carolyn, what are your memories of Dolly Parton?
10: Well, I saw her at the Ohio State Fair. I'm old, just like she was saying. I saw her at the Ohio State Fair probably when I was a teenager, and I was surprised that she made it because it was back when she was having all kinds of female problems, I believe it was, and she was very overweight when she performed, and I was so thankful that she made it, and I got to see her in person, and appreciated it very, very much, and of course saw her movies in the movie theater and just really appreciated her because I know she came from a big family. Mine was not as big, 7 biological total siblings, and just I looked up to her. She just was a role model for me of hard work and being female and just going and fulfilling your dreams. And I even have a sign that says dream in my flower garden. And it was kind of ironic because she met her husband at a laundromat, I think I heard. And all day yesterday I was doing laundry and I finally sat down to hear on the news that she had passed. And I figured it was coming. There was her Dolly, cakes and so forth, on clearance last week. And I picked one up, and I must admit, I did think about her possibly passing at that time when I bought it. But it still came as a shock, and I thank you, C-SPAN, for having this opportunity because I'm kind of surprised because it still hit hard.
9: Carolyn, thanks for sharing your memories from Ohio. Josephine is in Livingston, New Jersey. Josephine, your thoughts on the legacy of Dolly.
11: Dolly represents the best of person's character. And again, character is what you are when people are not around. Never a bad word about any group. She spoke the truth. She's just a loving person. How could you not endear yourself to someone who represented the best? That's all I got to say.
9: Josephine, do you have a favorite memory of Dolly?
11: Well, I'm 82, so I've watched her grow in, how would you say, physically and as she said, and I, you know, my dress and all, but it didn't mean anything because her personal experience in life was demonstrated how she treated people, and that should be the memory of her.
9: That's Josephine in Livingston, New Jersey. This is the Wall Street Journal op-ed on Dolly Parton, and one of the many op-eds that are in today's papers, Bob Green writing about that voice of Dolly Parton. The sweetness, the warmth, the intimacy, in a seemingly tossed-up phrase, her songs could be 2.5-minute novels. They could be love notes left on a kitchen table. They could be secrets whispered into your ear. And each time you heard one of those songs, you had to remind yourself that she didn't know you. She didn't know almost any of the people who bought her records or went to her concert, but her gift was to make you forget that. Her gift was to make you believe for those few minutes that she was singing to you. Bob Green writing in the pages of today's Wall Street Journal. We're talking this morning about the life and legacy of Dolly Parton. We want to hear from you. 202-748-8000 is the number if you're in the Eastern or Central time zones. 202-748-8001 is the number if you're in the Mountain or Pacific time zones. Here's one more on Dolly Parton's background. This is the obituary also in the pages of today's Wall Street Journal. Dolly Rebecca Parton was born January 19th, 1946 in a two-room cabin in Pittman Center, Tennessee. She was the fourth of her sharecropper parents' 12 children. She wrote her first songs at age 5. When she was 10, she became a regular on Knoxville's The Cass Walker Farm and Home Show. Parton cut her first single, that was Puppy Love, back in 1959, and she made an appearance on the Grand Old Opry before returning home to finish high school, becoming the first in her family to graduate. The next day, she took a bus to Nashville. Her first number one single was Joshua. That was in the year 1971. Dolly Parton died yesterday at age 80, and it is front page news around the country. Rick, Hollywood, Florida, you're next.
12: I'm just distraught over this news. It's terrible. She was like a light onto the world. Her child reading program helped millions, get access to reading. It's just terrible news, and I just wanted to say.
9: Rick, in Hollywood, Florida, we're trying to focus on the legacy of Dolly Parton. Bob Green in the pages of the Wall Street Journal was writing about her song titles and what they meant and how they could make people feel. She talked about one of those titles, a cultural sensation, the song 9 to 5, when she was at the National Press Club back in 2009. This is some of what Dolly Parton had to say.
13: The song 9 to 5 became an anthem for working women. What do you think the impact has been on the country's working women?
0: Well, actually, it has been had an impact on just people in the workplace in general. And what's great about the 9 to 5 musical, what I didn't tell you, they actually did keep it centered in the early 80s, late 70s and early 80s, even the clothes and all that. And some of the best comedy in the musical and the dialogue comes from talking about things that are going to be in the future, which are already now kind of fun. Like, oh, did you hear they're coming out with something called White Out or stuff like that, something as silly as that. But anyhow, actually, I think that it has really opened a lot of doors for women. I was always very proud to be a woman. I've always been very lucky that I worked hard, and being a woman has served me well. And I've been, well, it has, and I'm proud. I know a lot of women are not that lucky, but I grew up with 6 brothers, my dad, my uncle, so I always said I look like a woman, but I think like a man, and somehow that's served me well. But I really think that women are treated with a lot more respect. We still got a long way to go, and I'm just proud to be a woman and proud to have a job myself and proud to be able to provide a lot of jobs for women that are in all of my businesses. And certainly I think 9 to 5 is going to have a new surge of energy with the musical, and women are going to be inspired by that.
9: Dolly Parton speaking at the National Press Club back in 2009. You can watch it in the C-SPAN archives. We're talking about the life and legacy of the Queen of Country. Alberto in Miami, Florida. Go ahead. What are your thoughts?
14: Yes, Dolly Parton was a good, she was a good singer. Her music good. I have her CD, and it's very sad she passed away. I'm really going to miss her. And I wanted her biggest fan. And my mom also likes her. I'm crying because it's too sad for her to pass away. I never had a chance to meet her, but, she was a very good singer, and she was good with the people, and she's very kind, and she always cares about everybody. I mean, she was great, and I'm going to miss her. That's what I was calling.
9: What do you think
14: that's it.
9: What do you think she meant to this country over her years, not just in country music, but as a cultural icon?
14: She was a good person. She liked kids, and she was a great American. And I think she was really great. She was a great person. She has a great sense of humor, and she was really great. That's all I could say.
9: That's Alberto taking your calls, also looking for your texts and your social media posts as well about the life and legacy of Dolly Parton. 202-748-8000 if you're in the Eastern or Central time zones and want to call in. 202-748-8001 if you're in the Mountain or Pacific time zones. We mentioned off the top tributes coming in after her death was announced yesterday by world leaders, by presidents of both parties. President Trump posting on his True Social page yesterday, very soon after the death announcement, saying, "Very sad to report that Dolly Parton, one of the greatest country singers and far beyond ever in country music, has just passed away. This is a true loss for millions of people. There's never been anyone like her," he said, "and never will." He said, "In her honor, he's lowering American flags throughout the country. for a one-week period beginning last night at 6 p.m. Here's some of the others from former President Barack Obama saying it's hard to imagine many people having a bigger impact than Dolly Parton. Born in a one-room cabin, she earned 11 Grammys and an Emmy, built a business empire, helped millions of kids learn to read, and as if that wasn't enough, helped accelerate the research that led to the Moderna COVID vaccine. What a life. Michelle and I are thinking of Dolly's family and her many, many fans. President Obama referring back to the coronavirus pandemic. Dolly Parton donating $1 million at that time to Vanderbilt University's Medical Center in Nashville, in the home of country music, to help develop the Moderna vaccine. The story notes that when she received her Moderna jab back in March of 2021, she did so on camera, telling viewers that at age 75, she was old enough and smart enough to get it. For that occasion, she penned and sang new lyrics to the tune of Jolene, "Vaccine, vaccine, vaccine, vaccine. I'm begging of you, please don't hesitate." That's from one of the obituaries today about the life and legacy of Dolly Parton. Bill Clinton, former President Clinton, sang on X yesterday, "Dolly Parton was one of a kind, a great songwriter and performer who told the stories of everyday Americans with honesty and humility and heart. She rose high from her East Tennessee roots and never forgot where she came from, and she always believed in giving back, especially in her efforts to promote literacy. Hillary and I were big fans and first saw her back in 1974, and we'll always be grateful for the music and for the memories. Our thoughts and prayers are with her family and her legions of fans and everyone who loved her." Some of the tributes to Dolly Parton. 202-748-8000 if you want to add your own voice and you live in the Eastern or Central time zones. 202-748-8001 if you're in the Mountain or Pacific time zones and want to call in this morning. Setting aside this first half hour of the Washington Journal today to get your thoughts on the life and legacy of Dolly Parton. Plenty of interviews over the years. This from back in 2016. Dolly Parton was on CNN and she shared some of her political views. This is what she had to say.
15: How do you think that music has helped to push along the women's movement over the past 40 years? Do you think that's been a factor?
0: Music in general really helps push through any ideas, even in the 9-to-5, where it's equal pay for equal work. And we've come a long way since then, but, you know,
15: I think we're still at 83 cents.
0: We've got a ways to go, that's what I'm saying, but we're working on it. I don't care whether it's your race or whether you're green, blue, black, red, or alien gray, or whether you're male or female or transgender. If you do work, you should be paid and appreciated for it, and you should be respected and appreciated for who and what you are. Songwriters, you know, actually have a field day when things in life are going on. I know I'm writing all sorts of things about what this crazy stuff is going on right now. I get all kinds of thoughts.
15: You talk about the crazy things that are going on right now. Just give me, maybe you keep your politics private, but just tell me what you think is happening in the world right now. I've just spent 2 weeks at these political conventions.
0: I watch it all the time. I think it's the craziest thing I've ever seen in my life. I think, oh my God, what is happening? But the only thing that saves us all is the fact that we do know we're great. You know, this is a great country. And it's not just up to one person, whoever gets in the White House. They're not going to be able to do it all. That's why we have, you know, all those people that work together. So, I mean, you just have to think, well, we'll just hope for the best and we'll just pray hard for them, whoever it is. But I usually don't talk politics about who I'm voting for and all. But I'll tell you, right now, I have not decided.
15: You're not decided?
0: No.
15: You have not decided. So you've got another 3 months to watch all this.
0: I'm just watching it close.
9: That was Dolly Parton back in 2016. We're taking your calls, looking for your texts and social media posts, and also sharing those tributes that have come in from across the political aisle on the death of Dolly Parton. Tennessee Congressman Tim Burchett saying this yesterday: "Today, Tennessee lost one of our greatest ambassadors in Dolly Parton. Her music inspired generations of Americans, and her philanthropic work helped provide greater access to education for countless young Tennesseans. She represented the very best of the American dream." This from Mayor Mamdani of New York saying, "This is truly heartbreaking. Dolly Parton was an extraordinary person and an irreplaceable champion of the working class. We are a better country because of her." Paul, across the pond in England, calling in this morning. Paul, what's your view of Dolly from England this morning?
16: She's an icon, fantastic icon, Dolly was. And she did respect for a lot of people. She's really popular for country music and popular music as well. So she's just a legend, really a legend, and it's a great honor to be on the television at the moment. So great stuff. She's a great icon for a lot of people.
9: How was she viewed in England?
16: She was adored by people in England. Yeah, she went on programs on Pay Wagon Show on BBC television and different chat shows, and she was popular, very funny, came across as funny, and so she was popular. Yeah, of course, yeah. Jolene record as well, hit in the charts.
9: When did you?
16: So it's great.
9: When did you first discover Dolly Parton over in England, Paul?
16: In Jolene, 1976, I first heard her songs. I think myself, personally, but that's when I sort of discovered the artist and great artist as Dolly Parton. So Dolly. Sort of inspired by that record, and also Round of the Stream from Kelly White is a great song as well. She made some great songs, loads of songs, and she's a true icon, and we'll be much missed. It's, but that's gone out of the world, I think, so. But it's a bit of a shame.
9: Paul, thanks for calling in from England this morning. A few more tributes via social media from your text messages and posts. D.L. Gill saying she was bigger than country music. You want an example of a real American. She is it. And this from Louisa. If you see someone without a smile, give them one of yours. What a life, Dolly Parton. May you rest easy. Taking your calls about Dolly Parton this morning for just a few more minutes here. If you want to join the conversation, 202-748-8000. If you live in the Eastern or Central time zones, 202-748-8001. If you live in the Mountain and Pacific time zone, showing you Dolly through the years, including an interview from way back in 1977. This was Dolly Parton with Barbara Walters in an interview about her life and her work. This from 77.
17: Dolly, where I come from, would I have called you a hillbilly?
18: If you had of, it would have been something very natural, but I would have probably kicked your shins or something. No, actually.
17: But when I think of hillbillies, am I thinking of your kind of people?
18: I think you probably are. The people that grew up where I was were the ones that you would consider the little Abner people, Daisy May and that sort of thing. They took that kind of thing from people like us, but we were very proud people. People with a lot of class. It was country class, but it was a great deal of class. And most of my people were not that educated, but they are very, very intelligent. Good common sense, horse sense, we called it.
17: Dolly, you said, and maybe you were talking about when you were a kid, you said, I felt that I never belonged. I felt I was always different.
18: I wanted more than to just be a farmer's daughter, even though I'm proud to be. I just wanted... pretty things. I wanted money to buy the things that I had always been impressed with as a child. I wanted to be a star.
17: Dolly, did you look like this when you were a kid?
18: Not quite.
17: I mean, you didn't have the blonde wig, but when you went to school, when you were 11, 12, 13, was it this about you?
18: Well, you mean the full figure?

0: Parton and Barbara Walters. A few minutes left to get your thoughts on the life and legacy of Dolly Parton. We've been sharing tributes from around the country and from you, our viewers, this morning. Also, what's in today's papers, including this column by George Will in today's Washington Post. The headline, Dolly Parton, gifted in song and storytelling, she got the rainbow. And he writes at the end of that piece today, in 1995, this daughter of an illiterate father started Imagination Library, which in participating states mails free books, more than 318 million so far, to children when they're born and every month thereafter until they are 5 years old when they receive Look Out Kindergarten, Here I Come. The words Here I Come could have been the overture for the well-lived life that began 80 years ago. Dolly Parton died yesterday at age 80. This is Serena, Georgia. Go ahead.
1: Yes. Good morning, USA. I don't even know what to say. I am so sad because I was a little bitty girl, and I was like 4 or 5 years old, and some kind of way she just caught my attention. I'm pretty sure, of course, her singing, but her just personality, she just seemed so genuine, and I will always, always remember Miss Dolly Parton. Thank you.
0: Serena, thanks for the phone call. Here's a few more of your tweets and texts and posts on Facebook, Bill writing, the world has lost a treasure, but she was smart enough to see that her kindness and caring and generosity would live long after her demise. Ben Shapiro, the conservative commentator, writing that perhaps the only thing that unites Americans, we all think Dolly Parton was awesome. He wrote that yesterday, saying rest in peace. Seema on Facebook this morning saying, what an inspiring lady with a golden voice. She will always be remembered. Charles saying, Dolly once said that my songs are my children. Your golden voice and beautiful songs will always ring in our minds. Rest in peace, Dolly Parton, the legend. David is in Tennessee. David, your view from Tennessee this morning on the death of Dolly Parton.
2: Hey, John, how are you doing?
0: I'm doing all right.
2: Good. Yeah, I live in Pittman Center, Tennessee. And I have two children that grew up with those books that she talked about at the very first rack. And she means so much to people here. I've lived here my whole life. And one of my children went to the elementary school that she went to. And she will be severely missed, not just here, but obviously around the world.
0: That's David in Tennessee. In Tennessee is where Dolly created her Dolly World Amusement Park. Here's one more interview. This one from back in 2010, Dolly talking about that institution now in the state of Tennessee.
3: When I first had the idea to do the park, well, of course, this, as I mentioned, this is our 25th year, but even before we opened in 86, I had the dream to build an area there that would provide jobs for the people, a lot of my own relatives as well and friends in that area, and people were needing a lot of work. And so Dollywood has really been great to do that and to really help the economy to grow in that whole part of the country, certainly there in the Pigeon Forge in that mountain area there where my own folks are and where I grew up. So it was just something I wanted to do to have my family be proud of, having a park with their name on it, with my name there, and to really serve all kinds of wonderful purposes. And the whole area has really grown since Dollywood opened, and we take great pride in knowing that we might have had a little bit to do with that. There's more hotels, more restaurants, more businesses, and so it's really grown with leaps and bounds, and I just feel proud to be from that area and proud to have a business that's doing so well there.
0: That was Dolly talking about Dollywood back in 2010. That's where we're going to leave it here for this first segment of the Washington Journal. Now want to turn it over to Open Forum. Any public policy, any political issue that you want to talk about, now's the time to call in. You can also continue to call in to talk about Dolly. But with so much going on around the country, here's the phone numbers. 202-748-8001 for Republicans. Democrats, 202-748-8000. Independents, 202-748-8002. And we'll also look for your text, 202-748-8003. One of the things you may want to talk about is last night's Republican Senate primary runoff in South Carolina. Darlene Graham securing the victory over Congressman Ralph Norman. In that race, Darlene Graham will now be favored to win the general election in November in the very red South Carolina. She would go on for a 6-year term if she wins that election. Darlene Graham replacing her brother.

0: in the Senate after his death last month. That's one of the topics you may want to talk about, or the story that's also on the front page of most American papers, the ongoing trade war and escalating trade war when it comes to Canada. For more on that, we're joined by Zoom by Gavin Bade of the Wall Street Journal, economics policy and trade reporter there. Gavin Bade, take us through the latest yesterday. Is this in the continued escalation mode, or is there some light at the end of the tunnel here that this may de-escalate soon?
1: Well, I think it depends how you look at it, and thank you for having me. What we saw over the weekend was the U.S. and Canada were involved in some last-minute trade talks ahead of a deadline when the U.S. was supposed to impose tariffs, just very late at night, Friday going into Saturday. It looked for days coming up to that deadline like we were going to have a deal, but talks collapsed at the last minute. And so the U.S. imposed tariffs early Saturday on roughly $20 billion worth of Canadian goods. That's only about 5% of Canada's exports to the U.S. each year, but then we saw some escalation happen. So after the U.S. imposed these tariffs, Canada came out and said they were going to impose tariffs themselves. Then the Trump administration came out and said, well, if you're going to retaliate, we will retaliate further, and promised that they would put on additional tariffs, but those won't happen until January. So looking at that lead time, there is some hope here in Washington that we could see a little cooling off period over the next few months, and maybe the sides could come back to the table. However, it only takes, you know, one Truth Social post from Trump or one errant word from the Canadian government to set this whole thing off again.
0: In terms of the new tariff regime coming into place in January, is that the signal here that they are trying to create an off-ramp and give some room for negotiations?
1: I think so. I mean, you know, the president could increase these tariffs. The threat here is for increased tariffs on automobiles and some metals, especially steel, right? And these are under a certain tariff regime that allows the president to increase these tariffs pretty much at will whenever he wants. So if President Trump wanted to, he could increase the automotive tariffs today or yesterday or tomorrow. But instead, he gave us a kind of 4-month lead time until this next round of U.S. retaliation is supposed to happen. So while there have been some reports that the U.S. is considering some other trade moves, I expect that we'll see a little cooling off period over the next few months. We'll let ourselves get through campaign and election season here, and then maybe we can come back to the table after that.
0: In terms of the specific products, if this does not cool off, the specific products that Americans could see increased prices on, what is specifically being targeted here?
1: Yeah, there's a litany of things. So this round of tariffs that went into place on Saturday morning, that includes some consumer goods like hockey sticks. It has some building materials in there, some electronics. It's kind of a hodgepodge of products here. And then Canada said they would retaliate on U.S. products. Almost in kind, there's a whole list of goods that they're going to hit. Some of them are respective of what the U.S. hit with tariffs, and then others are designed to hit some border states that have Senate elections. So we saw some retaliation over industries in Michigan, industries in Maine, places that are going to be really in focus in election season over the next few months. So you can see Prime Minister Mark Carney in Canada trying to, you know, hit the U.S. here where it would affect President Trump and Republicans in the midterm elections.
0: And just take us through the key players. You mentioned Mark Carney. The other Canadian official that Americans are learning a lot about is Doug Ford. Who are the key players to watch as this continues, both on the U.S. side and on the Canadian side of the border?
1: Sure, yeah. Mark Carney is the Prime Minister of Canada. He really owes his premiership here to standing up to Trump. He was not favored to win the election against his conservative opponent, but, you know, President Trump was, you know, in election season around the same time and was, you know, making some very aggressive remarks about Canada, and Prime Minister Mark Carney said, I will stand up to President Trump, and the polls really shifted his way, and now he's the Prime Minister. The other big player here is the Ontario Premier, Doug Ford. A premier is like a governor in the U.S. He governs the province of Ontario, and he's really been aggressive with his rhetoric as well. He told President Trump this week that he could kiss his butt in different terms here, and has really been kind of on the forefront of arguing for a more aggressive approach to U.S. trade policy here. We saw him, along with some other provinces, ban the sale of U.S. alcohol products on shelves in Ontario, and that's really hit some distilleries in the U.S. as well. So he's actually from the Conservative Party, but we saw him praise Mark Carney, who is a liberal, when Mark Carney pulled out of the trade talks with the U.S. So you're seeing a pretty united front in Canada right now, behind Prime Minister Mark Carney, and a united front that's in favor of standing up to the U.S. on this trade stuff.
0: And what impact has the threat to rename Lake Ontario Lake America had on that united front on the other side of the border?
1: I think all of these things that President Trump does, you know, kind of poking the Canadians in the eye, it just really only solidifies public opinion against against the U.S. north of the border here. We see Mark Carney with much better popularity numbers, and we saw some polling yesterday that said that upwards of 70% of Canadians supported Carney in pulling out of trade talks with the United States. So there's not a lot of goodwill toward the U.S. or toward President Trump north of the border right now, and I don't think there's much of a political incentive for Mark Carney to come back to the table. That being said, Canada is very reliant on the U.S. consumer market for a number of its products and industries, and I think, you know, sooner or later you're going to see these two sides come back to the table.
0: And when they do, Gavin Bade will be there to cover it for the Wall Street Journal, a trade and economics reporter there. We always appreciate your time. If you want to follow him on X, it's easy enough to find at Gavin Bade. Thanks so much.
1: My pleasure.
0: And we're going to be talking a lot more about trade and this ongoing trade war with Canada a little later in our program. In our 9 a.m. Eastern hour, we're going to be joined by Peter Navarro, senior counselor to President Trump. And works on trade and manufacturing issues, of course. And so you'll be able to call in and join that conversation again at 9 a.m. Eastern. Open forum, though, right now, taking your phone calls on any public policy issue you want to talk about, be it the life and legacy of Dolly Parton, last night's elections, trade, or any other topic. This is Miriam out of Grovetown, Georgia, Democrat. Miriam, you're up first. Go ahead.
2: Thank you. I think just from what the other ma'am was saying, the whole world is just waiting for Trump to go so that we can get this whole world reasonable again. But that's not why I'm calling. I'm calling about data centers. Every day I get an ad, you know, saying how great data centers are. So I thought, okay, let me look this up, because why do we have so many data centers? You know, this is just what a normal person is thinking. So I looked up, because, you know, they keep saying China is, you know, our big threat, and that we have to compete with China, and we got to worry about China, we have to stay ahead of China. So I looked up, how many data centers does China have? China has 350 to 500 data centers. How many does the United States have? We have 3,500 to 5,000 data centers right now already built.
0: And Mary, where'd you go for these numbers?
2: I just went to Google. I just went to AI Overview. Just look it up. Just immediately just go there and it'll tell you right now. It says the United States has the most data centers in the world by a wide margin, hosting over 5,400 facilities.
0: And Mary, right now, are you more concerned about data centers and their impacts? Or
2: yes,
0: China as a foreign threat?
2: Well, I don't think China is a foreign threat in this area. If China's been doing very well. I mean, their robotics is outpacing us with fewer data centers. My concern is, what are they really, if we have enough for internet and everything like that? I mean, we are by far, we have 45% more than the rest of the world in data centers. So what is the purpose for all of this? Is it surveillance? Is it to, you know, keep an eye on all of us? What are they doing with these data centers? Because it can't just be for the internet or for, you know, certain kind of AI stuff. Is it to...
0: Got your point. That's Miriam this morning in Georgia. Alan is in Fort Mill, South Carolina, Independent. You're next.
3: Good morning. I was calling two comments. First of all, I want to say God rest your soul for Dolly Parton. She was a great woman, but had a great sense of humor. I just remember her saying that it took a lot of money to look this cheap. I think it was on Johnny Carson, one of those shows.
0: I think I've seen that interview as well in the last 24 hours.
3: Yeah, that was hilarious. But the reason I was calling it, I just want to say thank God that runoff between Darlene Graham and Ralph Norman is over. As a South Carolina resident, I don't know what PAC group spent the money, but there was constant political ads around the clock all day long. And I know Trump came down to South Carolina Thursday to get out the vote, and it turned into a competition, not about Darlene Graham's qualifications. She's not qualified, but it was between a Trump lover and a Trump betrayer. They said that Ralph Norman betrayed Trump, and that got out the vote for Darlene Graham. So she can't lose. You know, this is a blood red state, so she's definitely going to go to the Senate. But yeah, I'm glad that the runoff is over.
0: And she'll
3: be facing. It was crazy how much money they spent in South Carolina. I don't know if you guys put out how much money was spent in political ads, but it had to be astronomical how much stuff. Some PAC group spent a lot of money to get her elected.
0: Alan, thanks for the view from the Palmetto State. She'll be facing, Darlene Graham will be facing Annie Andrews, pediatrician, gun control activist, 2022 U.S. Congress House nominee, and is now the Senate nominee, and is running in that general election that happens in the fall. The Senate and the House very much up for grabs this election 2026. Lonnie is in Mississippi, Democrat. Lonnie, what's on your mind?
4: Good morning. I'm calling about voting. I was at our state NAACP meeting yesterday, and what our theme was, take somebody to the polls with you.
0: Palmetto State, she'll be facing, Darlene Graham will be facing Annie Andrews, pediatrician, gun control activist, 2022 U.S. Congress House nominee, and is now the Senate nominee, and is running in that general election that happens in the fall. The Senate and the House very much up for grabs this election 2026. Lonnie is in Mississippi, Democrat. Lonnie, what's on your mind?
4: Good morning. I'm calling about voting. I was at our state NAACP meeting yesterday, and what our theme was, take somebody to the polls with you.
0: The Senate and the House very much up for grabs this election 2026. Lonnie is in Mississippi, Democrat. Lonnie, what's on your mind?
4: Good morning. I'm calling about voting. I was at our state NAACP meeting yesterday, and what our theme was, take somebody to the polls with you. Meeting yesterday, and what our theme was, take somebody to the polls with you. 63 years ago, it had been illegal for us to register to vote. So I want to tell black men who are listening, take somebody to the polls with you. Make sure you get everybody. You got to get Trump out of there. It's just a disaster. And I think...
0: Donald Trump's not on the ballot in 2026.
4: I'm talking about his people. Yeah, I'm sure. I'm telling you, we got to get people. If we don't get Congress in Democratic hands, there might be a move so he can run in 2028. So he needs to go. That's my comment. Thank you.
0: That's Lonnie in Mississippi. This is Victor in Maryland, Republican. Victor, go ahead.
5: Good morning. I've been more or less following what's been going on up in Canada. And there's one province that is on the verge of seceding from Canada, and that is Alberta. The people there have been absolutely furious with what's going on in Canada, and it's just a matter of time before they may become the 51st state.
0: Victor, do you think President Trump is and his team made the right decisions here when it comes to this now trade war with Canada?
5: Yes. The Canadians need to be put in their place. They have become extremely arrogant. From time to time, I'll listen to their talk station in Toronto just to see what they're saying about us. And they cannot stand us now. They hate Trump to the point where they don't want to have anything to do with us.
0: That's Victor in Maryland. This is Al in Watertown, Tennessee, Independent. Al, go ahead.
6: Yes, sir. My father died a week ago.
0: And
6: sorry
0: for your loss.
6: Poor. He was born poor in Arkansas. And we played Dolly Parton music at his visitation last Saturday, just a few days ago, in his multi-generational playlist. And he loved listening to her, and it took the edge off of that event. But I'll tell you this. He went to his grave as a victim of the largest nation-state sophisticated propaganda effort in the history of mankind. And I'll never forgive the mainstream media and people like Chris Ray, John Brennan, Fauci, Biden himself, what they did to him and his sister. His sister's 99 years old. They're both Southern Democrats. And they had friends die alone in nursing homes. And they think that the Hunter Biden laptop was Russian disinformation. They thought that masks would work to stop the spread of COVID.
0: Al, what did your father die of?
6: Mainly died of being 92 years old.
0: Okay.
6: He went to his grave, and my aunt still believes all these things that we have come to see now with bountiful evidence that it was all propaganda, and it made it very difficult for him to have conversations with other friends and family when he was so thoroughly convinced of these things that were purposely fed through mainstream media outlets and newspapers, CNN in particular. He watched them for the last 40 years. And so, Dolly Parton was a part of his life, and he gravitated toward her because of their shared poverty in their younger years. But I'll just never forgive and never forget what these people did to our family, making it difficult to have conversations with our older Southern Democrats who got their information from the government and from mainstream media. I'll never forgive and I'll never forget.
0: That's Al in Tennessee. Sorry for your loss again, Al. Robert is in Louisville, Mississippi, Democrat. Robert, go ahead.
7: Yes, thank you for taking my call. It's me again, the barber, man. Look, I want to start by saying Dolly Parton was a gift to this world. May she rest in peace. Look, we have a problem with it. Well, let me start off first by saying, again, Brian Lamb, I remember him from way back. And y'all do a great job with the poker faces, with some of the calls that y'all have. That y'all take, y'all do a great job of just holding the poker face.
0: Robert, what do you want to talk about today on the public policy side?
7: Yeah, public policy. I want to get to Donald Trump and the Democrats have a deep bench, and a lot of people think that Donald Trump he came in and with this whirlwind. No, what he did was he beat two women. All it was is this country is not ready for two women. And I think that the bench that the Democrats have are ready to take back the Congress here in November, and they'll be ready to take the White House in 28, simply because, I mean, you have issues like I remember Olson on last week saying, the partnership put up, I think, AOC is the leading candidate. Yeah, of course he's going to say that because he wants her to run.
0: Who do you want to Donald Trump? Who do you want to run, Robert?
7: I think Democrats have a deep bench. You have the governor in Kentucky, Shapiro in Pennsylvania, Westmore. I heard a lot of callers call in the other day about Senator Mark Kelly. I mean, we got a deep bench. I just, Democrats will be hoovers to not try to push America to want a woman instead of letting the right woman come about on its own, on her own, not just try to push her up there. So I just think that we are in a state to where we cannot take any more chances trying to force something on America that we're not ready for.
0: That's Robert in Mississippi. This is David in Salisbury, Maryland, Republican line. David, open forum here for a few more minutes. Go ahead.
8: Hey, good morning, John. Love you as a host. I've been trying to get this out for quite a while on C-SPAN. Every time they're talking about the mail-in voting and everything. I have absolute faith in our voting system in terms of when you go to the polls. But the mail-in ballot absolutely is a problem. And here's what I wanted to say. My father-in-law moved from Los Angeles, California to Delaware 7 years ago. To this day, to this moment, to 2 weeks ago, they have gotten every California ballot that applied to a Los Angeles resident, every state, every local election in California, over and over again, and not forwarded, addressed to them in Delaware, both he and his wife. He's got a stack of papers a foot thick with every mail or every flyer, but every actual ballot and for 7 years, and again, not forwarded, but physically addressed to their house in Delaware. How does that happen? How is that rational? How does that not suggest there's a substantial problem with mail-in voting and fraud? I mean, he didn't submit those ballots, but he could have. And he's called the county registrar. I called the county registrar. They can't explain it. But if it's happening to them after being in Delaware for 7 years, how many thousands of other mail-in ballots are suspect in California? Because
0: so
8: everybody gets a mail-in ballot in California.
0: How do you fix this? Are you of the mind that there should be no mail-in voting at all, that it should be limited to just overseas votes or military, or if you're traveling during an election? Like, what is your – where
8: sure.
0: are you in terms of how much you want to restrict that?
8: I'm a veteran. I voted from Korea in an election in 96, if I remember correctly, right here. So I think the mail-in ballot should be fine for the military folks because that's what we have to do. But there's no reason for mail-in balloting. If you don't – I mean, I have never
0: – So if you're traveling during election day, you don't get to vote?
8: I guess if you could do that. I mean, you can have limited. But, I mean, California mails every single person a ballot. I mean, every year we get a ballot in California. It's absurd. And the paperwork ahead of time, the county, the city, the state all send you like a 25-page printed packet that goes right in the trash, and you get two of them. It's insane what they do in California for the waste, and just the paper alone. But in terms of absentee mail-in balloting, I have no problem with it if you're actually going to be out of the country or you're military. But having every single person get one, the only election I ever voted for mail-in was because of COVID when you couldn't do anything else. But I never waited more than 15 minutes at a poll in California to vote from 1995 until 2024.
0: David, got your point. We're going to be talking more about mail-in voting at 9:30 this morning. We're going to pick up on what the Supreme Court did earlier this week in their decision on the president's executive order on mail-in voting. That's the one that happened back in March. Michael Morley of Florida State University, he runs their Election Law Center, is going to join us. So you may be interested in sticking around for that conversation. A few more calls while we have just a few minutes left. This is Raul in Miami, Independent. Go ahead.
9: Yes, good morning.
0: Good morning.
9: About Canada, I'll be brief. Canada, first of all, Canada wasn't a country until very recently, and it was numerous countries, Newfoundland, Labrador, especially Quebec, and they were forced together by the international powers that be to be one country. It's only livable for about 100 miles north of the border. Everything else is just like Greenland, a giant wasteland. In the
0: Raul, where do you go for your information about Canada?
9: For the Canada, from the encyclopedia. And I have Canadian family. In the early 50s, and sorry, late 50s and early 60s, when we realized that the United States missile defense system had been totally compromised by our own scientists who gave everything to the Soviets, the Canadians refused to help us, refused to put any missiles on their land, but they did join NATO, so we had the duty to protect them.
0: So, and Raul, bring me to 2026 here.
9: Okay. Okay. They are our worst enemies.
0: You think Canada is America's worst enemy?
9: Oh, yes. I was born in Cuba. They stayed doing business with Fidel Castro. While Fidel Castro nationalized American and Cuban banks, the Canadian banks were allowed to stay, and they have been doing everything you can imagine to hurt the United States these last 70 years. So I'm so glad this is happening to them.
0: That's Raul in Miami. This is Marvin in the Hawkeye State, Republican. Go ahead.
10: Hey, good morning. I really appreciate some of the comments, but I have to go back to that voting deal, and I find it's kind of, with this day of computers, when you get so much spam, and people are freaked out about somebody getting their phone number and information, for heaven's sakes, it's already there. I don't understand why people are scared or fearing that. If anything, they should fear the Lord.
0: And Marvin, when you say scared of their information and phone number, are you talking about registering for vote? Are you talking about showing ID? I'm just trying to follow where you're going.
10: The debate about, well, people don't want the government to know where they live or whatever. I find that almost stupid, because they already know where you live at. Even a hacker knows where you live at, whether you have a guard or not. I mean, it's almost frivolous to say, if someone doesn't want to know where you're, they'll find you, if that's their role, you know.
0: All right. That's Marvin in Iowa. Last caller in this first segment of the Washington Journal. Stick around, though. Plenty more to talk about today. A little later in our 9 a.m. Eastern hour, we'll be joined by White House Senior Counsel for Trade and Manufacturing. Peter Navarro will be with us and taking your phone calls. But first, up next, we're joined by Adam Frisch of the group Welcome Pack. We'll discuss his organization's efforts in the campaign 2026 when it comes to Democrats. Stick around for that conversation. We'll be right back.
11: 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His thrillers have sold over 200 million copies worldwide, published in over 45 languages in more than 80 countries. David, along with his wife Michelle, are also the co-founders of the Wish You Well Foundation, a nonprofit organization dedicated to supporting literacy programs in the United States. He joins our host, renowned author, and civic leader, David Rubenstein.
12: So when you are writing, do you ever say to yourself, you ever daydream, you ever lose your train of thought, you're thinking about it, or you just tunnel visioned on what you're writing?
13: I do both at the same time. I tunnel vision and I let my imagination run, you know, because I found that when I try to keep my imagination in check, I miss opportunities. And I don't want to miss opportunities. People ask, where do I get my ideas from? I get up every day and I walk out the door and I see what's in front of me. I'm not on my iPhone looking at my iPhone. I'm looking at people. And I've gotten ideas for plot points just by walking down the street and seeing two people talking. And I'm wondering, what are they talking about? Maybe I can answer that myself. Or I see a guy with a box get on a bus. I wonder what's in the box and where is the bus going with the guy. And then all of a sudden, I have a story idea from that. The ideas are all around you all the time. It's just that you're not receptive to seizing those opportunities. Once you do think about seizing those opportunities, and all of a sudden you're going to have too many ideas, too many things to write about.
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16: The road to the Capitol runs through America's battleground states, and C-SPAN is there. 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We're the only national television network providing this level of unfiltered access to the candidates, the voters, and the issues shaping campaign 2026. No commentators telling you what to think. No partisan spin. The road to the Capitol, only on C-SPAN.
14: Washington Journal continues.
0: Well, a few weeks ago on this program, we were joined by one of the co-chairs of the Democratic Socialists of America. This morning, we focus on a different block of Democratic voters. Adam Frisch is our guest. He's the director of electoral programs at Welcome PAC. And Mr. Frisch, what term do you prefer for your brand of Democrat? Is it centrist? Is it moderate? Is it something else?
17: We're winning Democrats, and we have a great track record to prove that. But yeah, I mean, if we want to, listen, John, I think everyone's living 15-dimensional lives, if you will. But when we get into this one-dimensional conversation and on the football field, we're big believers in, we want bold, aggressive centrists, not mushy middle. And so, however you want to label us, but we know how to win and overperform, and that's our focus.
0: What is a bold, aggressive centrist believe in?
17: Well, you know, I think we're very focused on finding candidates that are in the center of their district. We're only focused in the House, U.S. House, and we only focus on districts where Trump has won. So by definition, all of our candidates have to build relationships with people that voted for Donald Trump. And we're proud of our track record on that. And so we're very focused on center of the district, center of the country views and values, not center of the party. The center of the party obviously has moved very left. I don't think anyone disputes that, whether it's the progressive people, the DSA, the centrists, Republicans, Democrats, independents, the party has moved left. And there's data to prove that, not just the 2,000 Democrats kind of in the middle of D.C., but the average Democratic voter has moved left, and we're trying to hold the ground that we represent candidates that represent their people, not the party in D.C., and that's where we're focused.
0: What are the two or three center-of-the-country values that will decide election 2026?
17: Well, I mean, I think it depends. You know, if you're up in Southwest Washington State, like Marie Guzman Perez, she's going to have some different focuses than her buddy Jamie Yeager running in Western North Carolina. But again, it goes back to making, you know, listen, I think the problem is the last 30 years, the Democratic Party has been focused on making everyone's lives more righteous. And that's what put us in a pickle and lost us gavels. And so we're trying to support people that want to make people's lives easier. Not just economically easier, but also to be able to live their lives as they want to live. And so we still believe that it's proud to be an American. Without a doubt, we need to fix the guardrails of capitalism. They have not worked well for, you know, a majority of the people in the country. But we're much better off fixing capitalism than going to the socialism conversation. It's just not going to work out for a lot of people. And we need to figure out a way to just bring common sense to D.C. And that's something that's been lacking on both parties, including the Democratic Party.
0: What's a centrist fix to the guardrails of capitalism?
17: Well, I mean, I think if we look at one big kind of graph that's out there a little bit, you look at the percentage of money that is going from capital, from labor. And labor, and I don't mean organized labor, we're supportive of that, whatever, but just people working. And workers are getting, are earning fewer cents on the dollar than they were 20, 30, 40 years ago. And we need to figure out how to address that. And listen, to the credit of the DSA and the super progressive people, they've done a much better job than centrists in identifying that problem, let alone coming up with some solutions that work. And so I think we all agree that we need to fix some of those guardrails. We just think that we need to figure out how to come up with something that's realistic and not going to be counterproductive, as something like freeze the rent would do. But that doesn't mean that housing costs are not a huge problem for a lot of people, and we need to do a better job of having those conversations. And the way we solve some of the things with housing is we need to build a lot more homes. And we need to figure out how to incentivize people to build more homes. And that gets into this conversation about overregulation in some of the conversations. We need to build more homes. We're not going to be able to do it because the demand's going to continue to grow.
0: How long has Welcome Pact been around? How much money have you raised for this election, and where and how are you spending it?
17: So Welcome started about 6, 7, 8 years ago. I met them in 2022 when I was running against Lauren Boebert out here in Western and Southern Colorado, and people were laughing at us. We were supposed to have a 40,000 vote loss. We ended up losing by fewer than 550 votes. And so the co-founders, Liam and Lauren, had a belief in what I was talking about, being really just viciously focused on what the men and women and small businesses and communities of Western and Southern Colorado needed. And so I ended up joining them at the start of 25, and we have 14 candidates. We have 5 incumbents, and we have 9 challengers, and we're very proud. If you look at the different buckets of Democratic groups out there, we have the highest overperformance track record over the last couple of cycles, and we're very proud of that.
0: Where is this race going to be decided in 2026? Is it in the districts that you're focused on?
17: Yeah, I mean, it's simple math and some, you know, to bring some facts into this emotional conversation. No matter how more deep blue or more Democrat you make New York City, Boston, Berkeley, or Boulder, that is not going to add gavels. And we define winning at Welcome as actually earning gavels, earning majorities over multiple cycles to implement policies. And so we're just by definition, it is going to be these close seats that are really going to matter. And holding on to our 5 incumbents and making sure as many, hopefully all of our 9 challengers have a chance to get in there is going to be really, really important for us. And, you know, we will truly be the majority makers. It is not going to be, no matter how, what type of Democrat you end up getting in downtown Minneapolis or downtown Denver or downtown Boston.
0: Maybe going back to the more emotional question, do you see Democratic socialists as the usual push and pull between moderates and liberals in the Democratic Party? Or do you see Democratic socialists as something more threatening to the future of the Democratic Party?
17: Listen, I think the DSA is threatening to the country, not so much to the Democratic Party. Their policies that are put on their website are just not good. And, you know, I think, John, I used to say about 8 months ago for a while, I'm like, hey, guys, to all my liberal friends and everyone else in the spectrum of the Democratic Party, we're all on the same train. We're in different cars. We need a longer train. Can we at least agree that? And then over time, it's like, oh, boy, some of these people need a different track. And then some of the most far right, far left of the DSA, I'm like, hey, when arsonists show up at your tent, they are not looking to make it bigger. You have a group of Democrats that are very clear, and they state in their quotes, like, we are not here to flip seats. We are here to kick out current Democrats and put in a new kind of Democrat. And while I appreciate some of this anti-establishment sentiment, which is kind of core to anybody on either side, at the end of the day, you need to add people to vote for you to get seats so you can implement policies. And to just beat up on fellow Democrats because they're too old or too this or that does not really change things. And it just turns into a disaster for us. And so, again, we're focused on the country's health, not so much about the party's health. And the party and the country are not well served with the growing DSA movement that's happening within the Democratic Party.
0: If DSA is threatening to the country, how would you describe Republicans? Do you describe them as threatening to the country?
17: Yeah, I mean, listen, I think at the end of the day, we're trying to focus in on building coalitions that are going to implement stuff, policies that work. And I drove 75,000 miles over 3 years in a district bigger than Pennsylvania. And John, I will tell you, with all the yelling and screaming that happens on social media and cable news networks, I truly believe in my soul that 80% of us agree on 80% of the same stuff. And that is good, safe schools, good, safe neighborhoods, economic opportunity for themselves, and economic opportunity as well for their kids. And so if you have 80% of the people agreeing on 80% of core policies, neither party seems to want to capture a 64% majority. They seem to be incentivized to win by 50.5% or 50.7%, call it a day, get very excited, give up after 2 years, just knowing that there is a back and forth in the cycle. And we just think that if we can kind of focus on winning normal policies, common sense, pro-normal policies, we think we can hold on to that. And pro-normal policies are not defund the police and abolish prisons and abolish borders. We want to have a strong economic opportunity. We want people to thrive, not just survive in the United States of America.
0: Adam Frisch is the Director of Electoral Programs at Welcome PAC. It's welcome.team is where you can find them on the internet if you want to learn more. And he's taking your phone calls this morning on phone lines, split as usual by political party. Democrats 202-748-8000, Republicans 202-748-8001, Independents 202-748-8002. We begin on the line for Democrats. Chris is in Maine. Chris, you're on with Adam Frisch.
17: Morning, Chris.
15: Good morning, Adam. So my question is going to be, how has the Democratic Party moved to the left? And I'm going to go back in time. It was Nixon who proposed universal health care, and Nixon who put in the EPA, the Environmental Protection Agency. And that sort of stuff has, over time, been called socialism and evil and horrible. I would argue that the center in America has moved far, far, far to the right as the ownership of media has really moved to the right. I grew up in Europe, and the conservative Democrats in the U.S. would be conservatives in Europe because of, we're just not fighting for things that really matter. And when you talk about the democratic socialists being a threat to America, may I ask you, my question again is maybe how will we move to the left, but do you think we should have health care for all? It's a simple question. That's what they propose. Do you think that the concentration of wealth and power in a few corporations is good for the country?
0: Chris, let me take the question.
15: I've never looked at it.
0: Let me take the question. Would you describe yourself, Chris, as a democratic socialist, a centrist? How would you describe yourself?
15: Well, so I'm definitely liberal, and I'm reading for the first time their website right now because he brought it up. And there are things on it I don't agree with. They do mention defunding the police, which is just dumb. But they do talk about Green New Deal, you know, health care for all, that sort of thing. So there's a lot of stuff in there that's very logical, and I think that your guest would totally agree with. So, again, how have we moved to the left?
0: Got your question, Chris. Adam Frisch.
17: The data we look at is we have this report called Deciding to Win, and people can look that up on the website, and it was a project of Welcome. And we had a conversation with literally 500,000 people. And when Democrats self-identify 30 years ago, about 25% of the Democratic Party identified themselves as liberal or very liberal or progressive or very progressive. And now it's like 50 or 55%. So I just think there's no ifs, ands, or buts. The party has moved to the left, and that's just kind of where it is. And listen, Chris, I think you would agree. Without a doubt, you know, over the last 40 years, both parties have dropped the ball on making sure that middle-class America, whether you had a college degree or not, had opportunity economically. Right? And listen, it was Donald Trump of all people that tapped into this in 2015 and 16 in a very horrible way. He walked in here as the ultimate anti-establishment and said both parties had dropped the ball. And we totally agree on that. And so the question is, I think you and I agree that healthcare is very expensive and it's a huge burden to a lot of people. We need to figure out a way to make sure that people have affordable healthcare at some level that's going to work. I'm just not sure that a single payer thing where you get rid of private insurance, let alone, listen, if we had Medicaid for all right now, we would have Donald Trump and RFK Jr. in charge of the America healthcare system. I don't want that. I don't think you want that. And I don't think a vast majority of America wants that. So listen, I think we need to do a better job within the centrist part of the conversation about identifying the problems that are really concerning to a lot of people and address those. And again, our hat goes off to these very progressive people that while their ideas of solutions are counterproductive, they've done a much better job of nailing down where a lot of people have concerns. You know, as far as the income inequality, without a doubt, it's unsettling. Having said that, whether Jeff Bezos is worth $100 billion or $130 billion, I'm not really focused on. I'm a lot more concerned about, is the average American having a fair shot at the American dream? And people are working hard and playing by the rules, and they're not getting ahead. And there's not a zero-sum game between Jeff Bezos or Elon Musk, but we have to make sure that there is a fair share conversation on taxation and to make sure that there is support out there. But we also have to make sure that it's viable to get done in a place where you still need to go to the pesky facts of showing up in Congress, in the halls of Congress, and try to figure out, yes, without a doubt, get rid of the corporate money that's going in there. It's destructive. I never took it in my two runs as well in 22 and 24. We just need to figure out a way to sit down with a variety of other people and come up with something that's going to work and focus on what the problem is. But I just think a single payer healthcare conversation and getting rid of private insurance, which most people do not want to do, but we need to identify the problem and work on that. And so that's one conversation.
0: Well, you talk about very progressive people and their ideas for solutions. This was yesterday from New York, Mayor Mamdani talking about the midterm elections and the ideas Democrats could push if they win those elections. This is less than a minute.
18: And when it comes to what life looks like after the midterms, one, I hope that we would be celebrating taking back the House. And two, I would always hope that at that point that we are articulating very clearly what we are standing for. We know for quite some time that we are standing up to a federal administration that is taking cruel and punitive action against the ability of many working class Americans to afford their day-to-day life. But what is our agenda that we're fighting for? And that is something that we're looking to make clear here in New York City. It's an agenda for those who've been left behind. It's an agenda for those who work all day and still don't have enough money in their pocket to pay for their groceries. And I'm excited at seeing the number of Democrats who've been elected in primaries, whether it's Claire Valdez, Daria Lisa, Avila Chevalier, Brad Lander, others, and now that we could bring that hopefully into a majority.
0: Adam Frisch, is there anything there that you would disagree with?
17: Listen, Mayor Mamdani is a great communicator, and he does a very good job in identifying a lot of problems. It's just that freezing rent has been tried and true over many, many decades in many, many countries, and it is actually completely counterproductive. In my hometown next door of St. Paul, they tried to do this freeze the rent, and they realized it actually stopped supply. And when you have a growing demand, which we do in housing,
0: and we are going to work on making sure that that Zoom connection continues as we try to do that. Let me go to Patrick in Florida, independent. Patrick, go ahead.
19: Yeah, I mean, this whole socialism thing, reading the article in the Wall Street Journal, decade over decade, California, Texas, Florida get the most flood insurance. So 47 are supporting three states. Decade over decade, California, Texas, Florida get the most FEMA money. Bailing out banks, starting with the Brady bonds, long-term capital, Tybot, SNL crisis, the 2008, that's not socialism. And you talk about housing. I'm 67 years old. I can remember my parents when someone died in our town. 63 years old, lived a long life. Well, now everybody's living till 80. Well, that's 20 years, almost a generation of that house not coming up for sale. And one last thing, I live in Florida. The state budget, 23% of that is federal money for schools, road, fire. That Joe Manchin from Pennsylvania, Virginia, he's complaining about big government. Wall Street Journal said their state budget was $45 billion. $9 billion of that was federal money.
0: Well, Patrick, let me stop you there because I think we have Adam Frisch back, and I think he was listening into your call.
17: Yeah, you know, housing is a gigantic conversation going on. You know, my understanding is until about 1982, housing never went above inflation. So whatever someone bought a house and they sold it 10, 20, 30, 50 years later, they basically got their money back inflation adjusted. And then in the early to mid 80s, all of a sudden housing became an asset class. And that actually had a huge effect on what was happening. And as you raised, not just in Florida, But you've seen huge price increase, and people are living longer, which I would call necessarily a good thing. But listen, one of the things that you see from a lot of far left and progressives is that corporate greed is causing housing stock to be very expensive. But if you look at California and you look at New York, you have two very blue districts, two very blue states that have very high regulatory environments, and they have very expensive housing. And when California and New York build affordable housing that's built by the government, it's costing them up to $1 million a unit to be able to do it. And you can go not everywhere in Florida and not everywhere in Texas, but for $400,000, you can show up in Texas, in California, in Alabama, and a lot of these red states, to be fair, and actually buy a house that most people would consider to be somewhat affordable. And so the fact that corporate greed is happening only in blue states and not in red states just gives, it kind of flies in the face of facts. And the point is, and I go back to, it's really important for Democrats, if we want to win and we want to have control of government over multiple cycles, we need to figure out how to manage our states better. And we are not doing a very good job of that. And things are very, very expensive in states that there are trifecta of Democratic control. And I'm not arguing for Republican control. I'm arguing for a better version of the Democratic Party when it comes to making sure that we're trying to figure out how truly to focus on cost of living. And so, yes, going back to Mayor Mondani, he does do a very good job, much better than I, talking about that conversation. But the solutions of more regulatory environment is freezing the rent is not going to be helpful. And that's something we want to focus on, results, not rhetoric.
0: To Jerry in Fork River, New Jersey, Republican line. Jerry, good morning.
20: Good morning.
17: Good morning, Jerry.
20: I am a registered nurse. I worked in a hospital 30 years here in New Jersey and took care of many Canadians over my 30-year period. And I asked them, why are you in New Jersey? One of my patients was waiting for a hip surgery for over a year, so she just came to New Jersey where her daughter was. Then I had a woman who needed surgery in her eye. Well, she had waited 6 months, and then she came to the United States to have her surgery. And many Canadians have to wait 6 months, a year. I had a woman wait 2 years to have shoulder surgery. So I'm not sure. I know the Canadians, a lot of Canadians come to the United States to have their surgery. They can pick their doctor, not be assigned one like in Canada. And two, they don't have to wait a year for a hip surgery. So I'm not sure how this, you know, Medicare for all will work when right in Canada, yeah, you want to wait a year for a hip, then that's what you'll have to do.
0: Adam Frisch.
17: Yeah. Jerry, thanks. I'm not a healthcare policy wonk, but I will say this. There are some goods and services and sectors of how people spend money that it's pretty simple that we just need more. Like, we need more childcare providers. We need more housing stock built. When it comes to healthcare, it's not just more, and that's a very complicated conversation. I think there's some fundamental things, like people should not be going bankrupt due to healthcare costs, without a doubt. And two, to your point about you look at Europe and you look at Canada, I do know a little bit about this. For a lot of people, they're spending less money on it, but the trade-off for that is waiting. And that's a fact of life. And so I'm not sure that if we were going to say, I want to get rid of the United States healthcare system, there's one country that we want to go to, Canada, Europe, Switzerland. There's a variety of different things. Healthcare is very complicated. I'm not here to say I have all the answers to that compared to some of the more simple cost structures where people run into about like things like housing, where we just need more supply. But without a doubt, one of the downsides of a more socialized view of healthcare is that the wait lines can go up a lot, and those that have the money, as they do now, can basically buy into a private sector healthcare, and it's not going to change for them. So I think we need to figure out a way where we do a better job of balancing healthcare access and costs. And the Affordable Care Act decided a while back that there was a cost issue and an access issue. And President Obama and the administration focused on access. And they took a lot of people off the uninsured rolls, and that was a good thing. There's obviously, hopefully we can tweak that as it is now, whatever. But it did not solve the cost curve, and the cost curve is what's getting all of us right now. And we need to figure out over the longer haul about the affordability of drugs, the affordability of prescription drugs, and, you know, bigger picture. It's like we have sick care, not health care, right? And we need to figure out a way to make sure that there's just fewer people showing up at a doctor's office because they're healthier. But in the meantime, we have to figure out a way to work within a combination of private sector and figure out a way to expand access into Medicaid and Medicare for more people. But I still think you need a private sector insurance. Again, I'm not a healthcare expert. I just have a strong belief that we need to figure out a way to fix that because it's not working for enough people right now. And catastrophic cost for people is something that actually I think – I do believe a variety of people, Democrats and Republicans across the spectrum, can work on a couple of things to try to move that needle forward.
0: To the Granite State, this is Ron, line for Democrats. Ron, you're on with Adam Frisch.
17: Hey, Ron.
1: Good morning. Good morning. Great show. I'm honored to speak with you, Mr. Frisch. I'm a moderate.

0: immigration. Without a doubt, there's a border conversation, and then there's an immigration conversation, which is they're somewhat related but not completely. There is how do we secure our border to make sure that we know who's coming in an orderly process? And then the other conversation about more of immigration, which is we have millions and millions of people here that are part of our community, part of our religious organizations. They're working with us. They're in school with our kids. And we need to figure out a better way. A lot of us made comments to the White House listen, Joe Biden and administration, if you don't fix the border, someone else is going to fix the border. And that's what happened. And obviously one of the reasons that Vice President Harris lost is because the White House was completely late in that conversation. So I think that's fair to say. Without a doubt, if you look back over the last 40 years and you look at, like, where did a lot of this anti-establishment come from, you can go back to the 2008-2009 financial crisis. And there's a conversation to be had with sincerity by why it was important to save the financial system at the time. But that was necessary, but it wasn't sufficient. And the other necessary thing should have been to make sure that the individual homeowners and other people also had some type of protections and support to go on there. And that was not done. And so the story was, because it was true, that the big burly banks got bailed out and the little guy and little gal got screwed. And that brought on the Tea Party. It brought on Brexit that happened over in England. And it was one of the precursors to Donald Trump showing up on that golden escalator in 2015, talking about the anti-establishment on the corruption, without a doubt. I tell my candidates that we work with, listen, the problem is Hunter Biden is a one-star grifter. Donald Trump is a 5,000-star grifter. The people that decide elections that are not very plugged into politics, they just assume everyone is grifting in D.C. And so the question is, you have to make it very clear, candidate A or B, to really say how this grifting and this corruption is hurting individuals and families and small businesses. And if you don't do that, they just assume the whole system is corrupt. And obviously we need to figure out a way to change that. And that goes into the term limit conversation, not taking corporate PAC money, and those kind of conversations. And so without a doubt, it's a distrust of government that goes back a long way. And I think that's a bipartisan, unpartisan conversation for further talking. Thank you, John.
1: 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Adam Frisch is Director of Electoral Programs at Welcome PAC. We appreciate the time.
0: Thanks, John. Have a great day.
1: Coming up in about 30 minutes, we're going to be joined by Peter Navarro, Senior Counselor for Trade and Manufacturing to President Trump. 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

0: Three-time Pulitzer Prize-winning New York Times photographer Doug Mills reflects on decades covering American politics. He talks about photographing multiple presidents, including the 1992 Clinton-Gore campaign, President George W. Bush on 9/11, and capturing the attempted assassination of President Trump in 2024, which earned him his third Pulitzer Prize.
1: I've listened to his speech on the campaign hundreds of times, and I knew that when he said something about a chart, I thought, wow, the chart. The chart's typically at the end of the speech. And that registered right away with me. And so then when he gestured over towards the chart, that's when the shots rang out. And when he was gesturing, I was, you know, not as close as we are, but maybe 4 or 5 feet back. And I had my lens on him. I was trying to get something of he and the flag. And then when he gestured to the rights and the shots rang out, I was actually taking pictures. And then I just kept my finger on the shutter as soon as I heard the bullets.
0: Three-time Pulitzer Prize-winning photographer Doug Mills. 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
3: Open forum now on the Washington Journal. It is time for you to lead the program with any public policy, any political issue that you want to talk about. Here's a few that you might want to mention. Yesterday, we saw the Republican Senate special runoff in South Carolina, where Senator Darlene Graham secured the spot in the general election, beating Congressman Ralph Norman by just about 5% in that race. And she will now go to the general election. She'll be heavily favored to the 6-year term for the seat once held by her brother before his death last month. That's one of the stories that we've been tracking. The other, of course, is the ongoing and escalating trade war with Canada. On the front page of the New York Times today, a deep dive into how the U.S.-Canada tariff talk deteriorated into a full-blown trade war, an inside look into the last couple weeks of trade negotiations and what happened. We're going to be joined in less than 30 minutes by Peter Navarro, the President's Senior Counsel on Trade and Manufacturing. We're going to talk to him about the latest on the trade war with Canada and allow you to call in and ask questions that you want to ask. That's coming up in 25 minutes, but until then, you're leading the conversation. Mike is in New York, a Republican. Mike, what's on your mind?
4: Good morning. I would like to comment on just the general back and forth of the Democrats and the Republicans, and just to clarify things, you know, if you go back years ago, there's enough blame to go around. Not everybody is perfect, whether it's you can go back to Nixon, who in my opinion was a crook, and then you can go and I just don't like picking on people and doing everything that we see constantly on the news regarding the people. People vote their pocketbooks. And, you know, it's very obvious the bottom half of this country has been left behind. But the answer is we got to have work. And the cities have been abandoned. And we need to get people that don't want to work to do something. And we need people that are in jail to go out and work a couple hours a day. I'm not into chain gangs or anything like that. But if you're in jail, you should be able to go out and clean a park or do something or even trim some trees or just do a little bit to help out instead of just whining about how I got there and everything else.
3: Got your point. That's Mike in New York. To Plainfield, Illinois, Michael is an independent. Go ahead.
5: Yeah, and listen, I don't mean to insult you or anything like that, but I really have a big criticism with the program. I actually called in to ask a question of that fellow that was just on, and, I mean, he had zero solutions. He was dancing around the problem. So I think, number one, your programming is really kind of degrading over time. You need to get on some people that actually have some answers. And regarding this democratic socialism and all of this other stuff, look, at I'm 76 years old. I believe in the Second Amendment, but I'm very liberal when it comes to, you know, respecting the lifestyles of these, you know, whatever, transsexuals or gays or what have you, as long as they're not harming animals or children in their comings and goings, I have no problem with it. But my final point that I want to make is that, unfortunately, whether we like it or not, capitalism cannot be saved. This is why these democratic socialists of America are doing as well as they are. Anybody with any common sense knows that, number one, you don't have equality of opportunity in this country at all. You've had several guests on. I think that's one guy, his name Olson. He comes on from time to time, and he's always touting that, oh, you know, that's the U.S. system, that we have equality of opportunity. That's a lot of baloney.
3: All right, that's Michael. This is Shirley in South Carolina, Democrat. Go ahead, open forum.
6: Good morning, C-SPAN. My comment is, I would like for somebody to from South Carolina to call in and tell me, how in the world do they feel like this Darlene Graham, or whatever her name is qualified to be in this position that you all put her in last night? This woman don't know not one thing about politics. And I've been knowing Lindsay and that family practically all of my life. He didn't know that much. And now you all gonna put her in there that don't know nothing? Only because Donald Trump want her. You're gonna get what's coming to you. Thank you. Bye bye.
3: That's Shirley in South Carolina, where Darlene Graham won the opportunity to represent Republicans in the general election come November for a 6-year term in the United States Senate. This is Josh in Illinois, independent. Go ahead.
7: Good morning, John. I was hoping to speak to your last guest. I wanted to ask him his opinion on Israel, because both Republicans and Democrats are sick of Israel and corporations controlling our government and our politicians. The DSA, they're running on no corporate money. They want money out of politics. They're only getting their money from grassroots. I also wanted to see if you could challenge Pierre Navarro coming up about our trade war with Canada. If you could pull up, John, what we were demanding of Canada to end these negotiations. They want Canada to get rid of their French heritage. They want veto power over Canada's trade deals. We want discounts on critical minerals from Canada. There's a huge list, like 20 things that are just totally ridiculous, that why would Canada agree to any of this? Like I say, if you could just pull that up or find some of the points of what we are demanding from Canada for this trade deal and tell the American people how ridiculous the things we're asking for, if you could. Thank you.
3: That's Josh in Illinois. This is Terry in Canton, North Carolina, Republican. Go ahead.
8: Yes, good morning, C-SPAN.
3: Good morning.
8: I've listened to enough of the back and forth about money in this country and the rich. And the one guy that just said that capitalism isn't working. Mike Rowe just stated the other day that Ford has over 5,000 automobile mechanic openings with six-figure salaries. Now, the thing with capitalism, people have to get out and work. I've been a transmission mechanic for close to 50 years. We can't get nobody to work. And out of those 50 years, the Democrat Party has took out of my paycheck to feed, clothe, house, and educate the black community of this country. I want to give a message to all the black men and women that's living in this country.
3: All right, that's Terry. This is Kay in New York. Democrat, Kay, go ahead.
9: Thank you. Good morning. I'm calling. I, too, was disturbed by your last guest. He seemed to be more a lobbyist, and I don't know which corporations are supporting his PAC, but he didn't have much to do with the Democratic Party. One thing I wanted to clarify was his statements regarding rent freeze in New York City, where I live. It's a very minor thing. We have a program called rent stabilization, which was, I believe, effective around the 1960s. And the real estate developers opted into the program for enormous, enormous tax benefits. I'm in a rent stabilized apartment. There may be in the city 20,000 rent stabilized apartments left. The rent freeze only applied to those apartments. Every year a board meets and votes on your rent increase. And, we have had on a number of occasions zero increase. We've also had 10% increases. The world did not come to an end when 20,000-30,000 apartments in the city had a 0% increase. So that's one thing I wanted to clarify. The other thing is this focus on DSA. And I feel people are confused. It is not a political party. It is a nonprofit political membership organization. It has a platform. And people who decide to become a member obviously don't agree to every point in the platform. So any member of the organization could be asked, you know, what of the platform they disagree with or agree with. But I know one of the focuses is some sort of national health care program that would work better than the very horrible medical care system that we have now. And I think people are also confused about capitalism. Your first caller, for that gentleman, I agree with him. I'm a Nixon Democrat. Nixon did establish the EPA. He also had an enormous program on ending poverty in the country. And the Republican Party has moved right. And the Democratic Party has followed them, so that the Democratic Party today is not as progressive as the Republican Party was under Nixon.
3: Okay, we'll take your points. It's about 15 minutes left in open forum, and I got several more people to get to. Let me get to Frank, also a New York independent. Frank, go ahead.
10: How you doing? Good morning. Okay, yeah, I think I'll talk about Canada and the new tariffs and all that. Canada is a fascinating country from the east to the west, and all the way up north into the Northwest Territories. For people like me and friends, like, we don't know much about Canada until we get into the rock band Rush. And Rush loves America. They made their career American, with America and American people. But now you have these tariffs. Now, it's very wrong that Trump would put tariffs, any tariffs, on Canada, who is our friendly neighbor to the north, and it's wrong for retaliatory tariffs to come from Canada. Now, this is not capitalism. Real capitalism wants no interference from government at all, no regulations, really, you know. But we do live in a mixed economy. We do have some regulation. Tariffs are worse. Tariffs do not help. What Canada is doing by putting tariffs on American goods is that they make the price higher for their own people to buy them. And the same thing with America. And you try to tell this to Trump. He doesn't want to listen. You say, Mr. Trump, when you put tariffs on the goods of other countries, you're making it harder for Americans to buy those goods. So forget about the A word, affordability. You're making it worse You can't make it affordable. You're making it harder for to build a house, more expensive to build a house, you know, because of the timber that comes from Canada and metals and all that. And they don't realize that. So it is wrong. I wish there was an advisor in the White House that could talk to Trump and try to be reasonable with him and tell him to stop.
3: We're going to be talking to one of President Trump's advisors, Peter Navarro, coming up in less than 15 minutes. But on some of the economic issues that you bring up, some important economic numbers coming out just within the past 15 minutes from the federal government. First, from the Bureau of Economic Analysis, it's the second quarter GDP report. Real GDP increased an annual rate of 1.5%. In the second quarter of 2026, covering, of course, the months of April, May, and June, that's according to the new estimate. That's down from a growth of 2.1% in the first quarter of 2026. You're probably seeing those numbers out there. Here's another economic indicator that certainly folks are keeping a track of, especially in the lead up to the 2026 elections. It is what consumers are paying for goods in this country. Prices that consumers pay for a variety of goods and services rose slightly in July, according to the Federal Reserve's main inflation gauge. The Personal Consumption Expenditure Price Index, which the Fed uses as its preferred forecasting tool, increased at 0.2% for the month, putting the annual inflation rate at 3.7%, the Commerce Department reported on Wednesday. Both were just 0.1 percentage point above what the consensus had been going into it. Stripping out some of the energy costs and a few other of the respective gains, 3.3% is in line with what forecasts had been heading into that report. So we'll talk more about those numbers in our next segment. Again, Peter Navarro going to be joining us for that. Joseph in Seminole, Florida, Republican, you are next.
11: Thank you. I've been an independent pretty much my whole life, and I switched to a Republican because I dismissed Trump's hyperbole, exaggeration, hoping he would ultimately do what was right for America. But this is out of control. I just want to give you a couple points. You know, we all have to be thinking about here. Him posting this AI picture in the middle of a Patton and MacArthur showing all these medals that he won. I mean, this is, as to service members, I mean, this has got to be the most disrespectful display of valor I've ever seen. And then he's boasting about he was going to give the common people $2,000 payments. Now he's reneged on that as he pursues, you know, the snap of the Medicare cuts. I mean, it's gone way beyond. I mean, he lied about the one that, I mean, how he's tried to prosecute this Olympic champion over this vandalization of the pool. All these lies are just adding up. And what's got to happen here, and I plead Republicans, I am not going to vote for any Republican because who's enabling him is Congress.
3: His Joseph, did you vote for Donald Trump any of the three times that he was on the ballot?
11: I voted for him twice. Okay.
3: Which two elections?
11: Twice. Yes. I will not vote for him. I would vote for a Republican, but this one here, we've got to get all these Trump people out of office so that we can bring the Democrats and the Republicans together and start to make America. If we're ever going to help our children and grandchildren to know democracy as we know it, we've got to come November, it's got to be truth or Trump.
3: That's Joseph in Florida. This is Joe in Butner, North Carolina. Democrat Joe, open forum. What's on your mind?
12: Yes, I think our democracy has the most threat right now from AIPAC, which is a foreign lobbying group, and the state of Israel. Ever since Israel was formed by the Ashkenazi people out of Judaism, we have had wars in Lebanon. We had Iraq with weapons of mass destruction. Now we're in Iran over an atom bomb that hasn't been built yet. Now, with Syria finally free of the Assad, the Israelis are bombing Syria because they are protecting the Druze and the Kurds. What a laugh that is. And they're threatening to start a war with a NATO member, Turkey. This thing has gone much too far, sir.
3: That's Joe. This is Fred in Jessup, Maryland, Republican. Good morning. Go ahead.
13: Good morning, everybody. Good morning, everybody. Today, I wanted to talk about tariffs. We were due to get tariff stimulus checks, but then the Democrats started complaining about it. And they went to court. They fought him on everything. So you could thank the Democrats for them stimulus checks not coming out. Everything he tries to do to improve our country, the Democrats step in the middle and get involved. I mean, they're not doing anything to you know, make us move forward in a positive way. It's all negative, and they cover their butts. So I'd like to see, like, Peter from Navarre is coming up. He and Steve Bannon were the only ones arrested and held accountable in government, and they were abiding by the subpoenas that they were on. They were working with the FBI on the subpoenas that they were issued. But they go to jail, and not one Democrat has been held accountable. What's up with that? We need some answers. COVID killed killed a million Americans and 10 million worldwide. And there's no accountability. I mean, they just cover it up and just look the other way, and the Democrat voters are idiots.
3: That's Fred in Maryland. This is Gary in Connecticut. Independent, you're next. Open forum.
14: Quite a while. I haven't been well. And watching the news and what Donald Trump has done to this country makes me more ill. I just want to say he's kept one promise. He drained the swamp, but he turned it into a cesspool. On the issue of democratic socialism, I don't favor that. But I am a believer in free enterprise. And what has happened is predatory capitalism is destroying free enterprise in the United States. And I can give a concrete example. Take all of our doctors over the last 15 years. They all have been bought out by corporations, and our medical care is going in the sewer. You get a 15-minute appointment, and that's it. It's 15 minutes, no matter what your condition is. And that's what happens when you have predatory capitalism. The bottom line is more important than the health of the patient. That's all I have to say. But I think the notion of him turning the United States into Washington into a cesspool from a swamp is something people should consider.
3: To Mark in Philly, Democrat, you're next.
15: Hey, John, good to talk to you. That last speaker you had, I mean, calls himself a centrist Democrat. I'm a centrist Democrat, John. He isn't. I was an accountant for many years. And he wants to put guardrails on capitalism. I mean, you know, the bottom line is, in this society, labor is just another commodity, just like oil. If there's a lot of oil, gasoline prices are low. If oil is scarce, gasoline prices are high. If you're an unskilled, uneducated person and you go into the workforce, John, there's not much of a demand for you. Your wages are going to be low. So how are you going to put a guardrail on capitalism? You can't force employers to solve the poverty problem.
3: What can you do, Mark, or should you do anything?
15: People need to upgrade their skills, like the guy that called in saying the 5,000 Ford technicians, they can't fill the spot. Have government try somehow, some way, to upgrade people's skills, technical blue-collar skills or white-collar ones. That's it.
3: That's Mark in Philly to Alan, Knoxville, Tennessee, independent Alan. Good morning to Tennessee.
16: Hello. I'm not following the whole your talk here, but I just want to say something that America used to be, the United States of America used to be, from the whole world, human rights. And we're not there anymore, not even in this country.
3: When did that change, Alan? When you say we used to be, when was that?
16: Over the last few years. Last several years. What's wrong? I mean, we don't even have human rights for people in this country, even though they're not documented, they're undocumented, okay? but they're still human beings, okay? And this administration is treating them like they're not.
3: That's Alan. This is Bill. Jacksonville, Florida, Republican. Bill, go ahead.
17: Good morning. Just to follow up on your reading there about the economic data, I think they need to put in a little bit higher number in that if you have a 4% annual increase in prices, that's after tax. If you, say, use a 13% net tax effect, that rises the cost of living actually up to about 4.8. That was my only comment. Thank you.
3: That's Bill. This is also Bill in Arizona, Democrat. Go ahead.
18: Yeah, I don't understand how the Republicans are blaming the Democrats when Trump does not obey the judges, the courts. He knows that if he files a lawsuit, it takes 6 months to a year to have it acted upon. And he does whatever he wants. And there should be a way to solve that problem for future presidents. I never thought one would be quite as bad as he is.
3: That's Bill in Arizona, our last caller in open forum. Stick around, about an hour left in our program. Coming up in about 30 minutes, we'll be joined by the University or Florida State University's Michael Morley to talk about the Supreme Court's decision on mail-in voting. But next, it's President Trump's senior counselor for trade and manufacturing, Peter Navarro, joins us to talk about trade issues and the ongoing U.S.-Canada trade war. Stick around. We'll be right back.
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3: Peter Navarro joins us now. He serves as senior counselor to the president for trade and manufacturing, the author of several books, including the upcoming Why Fauci Must Rot in Prison. Starting on trade first, Mr. Navarro, why are we in a trade war with Canada today?
30: Because Canada basically screws America, and they've been doing it for a very, very long time, dating back to the 1990s. Just as a little background, I actually have the most experience of anybody in the Trump administration negotiating with the Canadians, because back when President Trump won the election in November, I was tasked with Wilbur Ross, who would become the Commerce Secretary, of renegotiating NAFTA, which would eventually become USMCA, and I was frankly astonished. I mean, I love Canada. We love Canada. Americans love Canada. The negotiators for Canada were essentially just backstabbing, double-dealing people that you really couldn't trust. And frankly, I was shocked at that. But what I also learned is
2: WCSPFM Washington,
30: which your C-SPAN viewers might appreciate as kind of a nuanced detail. When we negotiated NAFTA with the Canadians, they just ran circles around us. They played chess, we played checkers. They built in a number of really strong provisions that really harmed America. And I think from that point, they've always believed that they're better negotiators, smarter negotiators. This deal blew up for only one reason, politics across our border. We gave them a deal which I'll be honest, made me uncomfortable because it was a good deal. It was as good a deal as Canada was going to get. We negotiated a very good deal, but it was like that there's no way economically they should have turned it down. But Carney's rule here, Mark Carney, who leads Canada into the toilet, as it were, Carney's rule seems to be that for every additional political point he can rise in the polls trashing Donald Trump, his economy goes down by several more points. And that's the ugly problem we're in. And then he's got his like German Shepherd kind of egging him on in Doug Ford. And both of these gentlemen don't understand they've got a glass jaw. I mean, our economy is so much bigger than Canada's that they need us more than we need them. And it's unfortunate that we gave them a really good deal. And there's an expression
3: speak to that deal.
30: What, they retraded it. Go ahead.
3: Speak to that deal. What were we asking that Canada wouldn't agree to ahead of negotiations breaking down last Friday?
30: So the whole issue arose from what's called a Section 338 action against Canada. 338 gives the United States Trade Representative the power to impose tariffs where another country discriminates against the United States with respect to how it treats us. In other words, if Canada's doing something to everybody in the rest of the world, 338 doesn't apply. But if it's just singling us out. So in the case of the 338, we've clearly got a major dairy problem with Canada. They've got triple-digit tariffs on our dairy folks. And try as we might, dating back to the first Trump term, they just are unrepentant. They just stick it to us. So that's number one. Number two, they've completely cut off alcoholic beverages for sale in their stores, which is unbelievable. I mean, you can't go into a store in the provinces and buy Kentucky bourbon. They're doing that. And what's so interesting about that and what they do on autos is as they're kind of screwing us, they're getting into bed with the Europeans, the Japanese, the Koreans, and particularly the Chinese, and giving them much more favorable terms. So this was untenable for President Trump. We are the party and the people of protecting American jobs for blue collar factory workers and our farmers and ranchers. And so that's how this got started. So negotiations ensued. There was a pretty big omnibus deal that was going to give them really favorable terms in terms of aluminum and steel, which we have another Section 232 on. And that's like our bread and butter here. And I just want folks listening here at C-SPAN to understand that this is not a partisan issue here in this country. This is not a Republican or Democrat issue. This is simply an issue of protecting our workers, our ranchers, and our farmers. And Canada has really been exploiting USMCA, not negotiating in good faith. And Carney, I mean, the worst thing that ever happened to Canada was when Carney made a come-from-behind victory. He was down, I don't know, 30 points, and then he started his Trump derangement syndrome rhetoric and surged to win. And somehow, every time Carney dumps on Trump, the Canadian people reward him with political support. I've said this repeatedly. I'm speaking right now to the Canadian people. I know a lot of them watch C-SPAN. You can't encourage Carney and especially Doug Ford to dump on the United States when we are trying our best to have a fair deal with you all, and you're just playing politics with somebody in a country which is far stronger economically than you are, and it just is not going to end well for Canada. And I predict that the deal you got, that you turn your nose up, you're never going to get that deal again. Whatever you get is going to be less than that, and that's on Carney, and that's especially on Ford, because if you look at like the back channeling that was going on there, apparently like Ford was like the devil in Carney's ears, like, don't do this, don't do this. And Carney, well, for whatever reason, backed down to the German Shepherd Ford.
3: In terms of what we were asking of Canada, were we asking for a veto of their trade deals with other countries, not the United States?
30: The problem, John, here is a very significant one. They are, this whole 338 came about in part because Canada has given preferential access through their trade deals to, among others, Europe, Japan, and Korea in ways which materially harm our own markets. And on top of that, and worst of all, Canada seems to have thrown its fate in with Communist China, and it's cutting deals with Communist China in ways which are going to make Canada effectively a launch pad for a whole range of Communist Chinese products that are made with slave labor and subsidized by the government, and in piles now, in big piles, because they have so much overcapacity. And they're going to dump it in the U.S. using Canada as their platform. They're already doing that in Canada and Mexico. China is. It's part of a report I put out, and I talked about it on C-SPAN last month, the Great Transshipment Scam. But that was a big part of it. We don't want Canada cutting trade deals, which undercut our trade with Canada and our national security or manufacturing base. So a lot of moving parts here, but I want people to understand, they blew this deal up. We did not. They at the last minute, they put on conditions which simply do not work for the American people. And yeah, it's unfortunate.
3: Come back to
30: but it's politics.
3: Come back to USMCA, and which you helped
30: negotiate.
3: At the time when it was implemented back in 2020, President Trump called it the fairest, most balanced, and beneficial trade agreement in history. Was he wrong about that at the time?
30: What happened is in the 4 years of the Biden administration, we didn't have the appropriate oversight of the agreement itself. And this is where we get to this great transshipment scam. The idea of transshipment, illegal transshipment, is that if we've got tariffs on China or Europe or whoever it is, and they can kind of sneak it into Mexico and get the USMCA rate when it's really kind of a made-in-China product, that destroys USMCA. And it's good for China. It's good for whoever is bringing the China stuff in Mexico or Canada, but it's not good for the U.S. So my point, John, is simple. The simple answer to your question, USMCA was a deal that was well negotiated by Bob Lighthizer, myself, Donald Trump, and others in the mix, Wilbur Ross. But when Biden took over, our government didn't pay attention. And so our particularly with Mexico, our trade deficit with Mexico is off the charts. It's just at record levels, and a lot of it is transshipment activity where Chinese German, Japanese, Korean, Vietnamese products are coming in and getting that zero USMC rate. And that takes jobs from us. And we need a strong industrial base here, a strong manufacturing base. We need to have our wages go up for our workers who take their showers when they come home, not when they get up in the morning. And that's what happened. And look, USMCA, there's going to be substantial changes to USMCA, or USMCA is not going to be around.
3: Peter Navarro with us for about the next 15 or 20 minutes, taking your phone calls on the Washington Journal this morning. Phone lines, as usual, Republicans 202-748-8001, Democrats 202-748-8000, Independents 202-748-8002. Mr. Navarro, we'll begin in Lynchburg, Virginia. Dave, Independents, you're on with Peter Navarro. Go ahead.
0: Yeah, you asked the question that I was going to ask about the trade deal that was signed in the first Trump administration, which I'm not sure I really understand the answer, but I think that's a lot of what the Trump administration is about, talking in circles and not really explaining clearly. But the other question is, didn't U.S. corporations drive most of the business that we want to come back to the U.S. to foreign countries because the labor is cheaper? And you talk about communist China and, you know, Canada is dealing with communist China. Go into Walmart. It's full of communist China product.
3: Mr. Navarro, give you a chance to respond.
30: Yeah. Do me a favor. Death by China. Watch my free film on YouTube, and it makes much of what Walmart does to this country. But let me be precise, if I was not in my earlier answer. The centerpiece of USMCA is a concept called rules of origin. And what the USMCA was supposed to do is say that a certain percentage of all products that would come in and across borders under the USMCA, kind of essentially zero tariffs, would be North American origin, okay? Made in the U.S., made in Mexico, made in Canada. And so within that framework, each country had a share of the pie. We had a very substantial share of the pie. So what happened with this transshipment when Biden was not watching is the rules of origin were not enforced, so that instead of the parts for autos, for example, being either U.S.-made, Canadian-made, or Mexican-made, they were Chinese-made, or German-made, or Korean-made. Same with steel, same with aluminum, same with a lot of electronic products. So the centerpiece of USMCA was rules of origin that benefited the North American trading zone. And the fatal flaw is that during the Biden administration, that was forgotten, that was not enforced, and we started seeing a lot of products crossing into the United States where the rules of origin were not respected, and it has, as we speak, way too much foreign content in it, and content that was not Mexican or Canada either.
3: Plenty of ink has been spilled on this trade dispute since it began. Here's one from yesterday, the Canadian opinion writer Jen Gerson writing in the pages of The Guardian. Give you a chance to respond to it. Canadians understand, she writes, that maintaining our sovereignty and independence will entail consequences and sacrifices. We did not bring this trade war on ourselves. We have merely refused to comply in advance to the unreasonable demands of a bad faith actor. We will be punished for it. We have accepted this. If nothing else, let the U.S.'s retaliation be a warning to the rest of the Western alliance. Run, run, protect yourselves, move faster, she writes. How would you respond?
30: That's so self-righteous and wrong. I mean, madam, look, your country screws us. Look at your dairy tariffs alone. Just start with your dairy tariffs. You're basically lumber, you do that to us, you're like with aluminum, You're in bed with the Chinese and playing games with us there. Steel's no not great. And by the way, Canada, you talk a really good game. You don't spend much of a dime on your own defense. You're basically a free rider under the American umbrella. So this attitude, I mean, that's the liberal Ontario attitude. Oh, we're the bully. Oh, let's stand up to the bully. And you don't have any self-reflection, madam, because you're the problem. Look in the mirror at your tariff codes. You are the problem. And you are the one who's egging on the Canadian people to basically increase their support for people like Doug Ford and Mark Carney when they, quote, get tough and talk about their sovereignty. Okay? So, just disappointing, as the boss might say.
3: Two key economic numbers out today. I want to give you a chance to talk about one or both. The Fed's preferred inflation gauge shows core prices rose 3.3% annually in July. And then the other report is on the gross domestic product out from the Bureau of Economic Analysis. The GDP in quarter two grew at 1.5%. That's down from 2.1% in the first quarter. What should we know? What's your reaction to those numbers?
30: You put me in an interesting bind. As an administration official, I can't talk about that till 9:30. But here's what I can tell you.
3: I apologize. I didn't know that.
30: It's an embargo. It's the way it works. You don't want to have 9:30 is when the market's open. You don't want to have market moving events. But what I can tell your audience is, my background is actually in macroeconomic forecasting, and I follow these indicators religiously for the administration. There's a website called Real Clear Markets, which I regularly post on when the indicators come out. And here's what the indicators are telling us now, whether it's the CPI, the PPI, durable goods, the ISM manufacturing index, the GDP numbers. We are in a virtuous investment cycle because of two things. One is the tariffs have attracted a tremendous amount of investment here. And so that's a good thing. And then the tax bill, the big beautiful bill, as we call it, has 100% expensing for investing in factories. And that has brought things in. And what we're seeing is a sequential move where we've had a construction boom as investment come in, as we're building these factories. And that has already begun over the last 6 months to create the manufacturing jobs, because you can't have the manufacturing jobs until you build the factories. But over the last 6 months, the ISM manufacturing index has been going up. It's over 50 now. It didn't get over 50. The last time it was August 2022 in the Biden regime. So it was a real drought for manufacturing. So that's going well. Real wages are going well for blue-collar Americans. The core inflation rates has been steadily trending down. We've had good news, for example, in rents and housing. A lot of that has to do with the deportation of millions of illegal aliens. A lot of the reason why housing prices and apartment rents went up during the Biden years was the 20 million new people that came into the country across our borders who needed housing. I mean, this is just math. Used cars prices have gone down. Insurance plunged. So the economy itself appears strong and resilient. We have an unemployment rate that hasn't budged from full employment. And, of course, we have the non-core, the supply shock, oil price volatility. And what we have to watch there, John, very carefully as well, is whether there's going to be any spillover, as we say in the trade, from that into the core inflation. But we're bullish on this economy. I'm working very hard personally with folks like Brooke Rollins, at the Department of Agriculture and folks over at DOJ on antitrust issues to go after, for example, the beef cartel, the four-firm beef cartel that's driving prices up. So that's kind of my overview of that. And go to my website, peternavarro.com, and you can get access to all the articles. There's probably 20 of them over the last, I don't know, 4 or 5 weeks. Just on the economy alone.
3: And I probably have about 20 calls for you. Let me try to get a few more in. Steve in sure. Republican, Tampa, Florida. Steve, go ahead.
16: Yes, Mr. Navarro, I'm a Republican, and I'm dismayed that the Republicans haven't done a good enough job in explaining to the Democrats and the independents some of the positive things that the Trump administration has accomplished. They are not aware of $6,000 credit against your net income if you're on Social Security to replace the 6.2 tax that was there. They're not aware of the $1,000 that's given to children to help them grow their future. They're not aware of the change in the most favored nation pharmaceutical rates, where we're now paying the lowest rates on pharmaceuticals where we were paying the highest rates. And they're not aware of the tax savings that was done by the Big Beautiful Bill. I hope that you can share that with the president and have him get more Republican strategists out there, especially the young women out there, to explain this to the people that are not aware of it. My family are all Democrats. They were not aware of it.
3: Pierre Navarro on messaging.
30: Yeah, I just love that, sir. That's so on point. The gospel I preach and always have at the White House with respect to political messaging is I liken what must happen every day as you play a song, right? And the news cycle itself is the melody. Whatever's grabbing your attention that day is what's going to lead the producers at all the cable TV shows and be on the front pages of paper. But the baseline is what you're talking about, sir. It's the bread and butter kitchen table issues that Americans care most about in the polls that don't get talked enough about. And that's what I try to do. That's what the president tries to do. And I'm not gonna complain too much here, but I will say, for example, with the whole tax bill, the big beautiful bill, that just got a withering storm of criticism when it came out from the legacy media, you know, the CNNs, the MS, it's fixed attitudes, and there's provisions in that bill. No tax on tips, no tax on Social Security. The one I mentioned it's just, from my point of view, I'm the senior counselor for trade and what? Manufacturing. And when I get 100% expensing in the tax code for building factories, that makes my day. So I try to talk as much about all of this as I can, but I will take your message right back to the president. In fact, I'll do even better. I'm going to have my staff grab a little clip of your question, and I make sure I'll get that to the president to listen to, because we're coming up to an election in November that's going to be very consequential to this country. And it is the economy, stupid.
3: Another question from callers. This is Jack in Maryland, line for Democrats. Jack, you're on with Peter Navarro.
1: Hey, good morning, guys. Real quick, Mr. Navarro's been kind of all over the place, but I'd like to remind the C-SPAN callers of where this trade war kind of began when Trump was inaugurated. Remember, first, he was going around saying Canada should be made the 51st state. That was one rationale. Then it moved on to, well, they're allowing fentanyl into the U.S. Through their borders. Then it was an immigration issue. So there's been all types of different rationale regarding why we got into this trade war with Canada. But what I like to ask Mr. Navarro is, once these new tariffs are put into place, who's responsible for paying those tariffs? Because Mr. Trump likes to intimate that the actual governments, the countries that we are imposing these tariffs on, are paying the tariffs. So could you clear that up? Is Canada the government of Canada going to be paying these tariffs?
3: Got the question, Jack. Peter Navarro.
30: Let me start with the kind of flipping, you're all over the place kind of stuff. The problem is there's just a lot of issues, and I want to address the all over your place with respect to fentanyl.

0: by the Mexican cartels, but as we've cracked down on them, there's a lot of that activity in Canada, including Mexican cartels operating in Canada, bringing in Chinese fentanyl. So we make no apologies for being all over that place, sir. And the same problem we've had with illegal immigration as we work to tighten the southern border, and as Mexico has been very cooperative about that, the Canadians less so. Now, with respect to who pays the tariffs, do tariffs cause inflation? You were spoon-fed every day that consumers pay and prices go up, when in fact the data on this is unambiguously clear, dating back to the first Trump term. We were told repeatedly when we put in the China tariffs that prices would rise and consumers would pay, and we did not see any of that, sir. Any of that in the data. We do not see it now. And the reason is very simple. China overproduces excess capacity. It needs our market. And when we're putting tariffs on countries that have to be in this market in order for their economies to work, they lower their prices. That's how they get it. We don't pay tariffs. They pay the tariffs. That's why it works. And that money that comes in as tariffs is going to help everyone in this country, regardless of whether you're a Democrat or Republican, pay for our bills for our government or get you a tax cut.
1: Before we get too close to the end of the segment, I did want to give you a chance to talk about that book that we mentioned at the top of this program. It comes out October the 13th from War Room Books, written with Stephen Bannon. The title, Why Fauci Must Rot in Prison. What is the case you make in that book?
0: I have a very unique perspective. I don't think anybody else could write this book. It's essentially a tale of two diaries, okay? We have discovered Fauci's 1,100-page diary full of revelations. And I myself wrote a diary during the pandemic. And what Fauci and I were two people in 2020 that were in America during a pandemic trying to keep Americans alive. And I did my job. I did my job. I got you ventilators. I got you masks. I got you swabs. I got you testing kits. I worked really hard. And the biggest problem I had was Tony Fauci. And there's some great scenes in the book. Why Fauci Must Rot in Prison. Go to Amazon if you can. Pre-order it. You will love this book. If you don't, I'll give you your money back. But what we learn about Fauci repeatedly across masks, across lockdowns, across hydroxychloroquine, across a whole range of issues, he was telling you, the public, one thing, and he was writing quite another thing in. And I fought Fauci on everything, and history will prove me right on everything I fought him on. Take the lockdown. Early on, I was saying that more people might well die or be harmed by the lockdown than just having more reasonable ways of dealing with the virus. Fauci was all about the lockdown. He was telling de Blasio in New York and Newsom in California and Pritzker in Chicago, lock everybody down. And guess what? History has shown me right on that. The travel ban, the China travel ban, first time I ever met him. I think the point is that this book will show you just how two-faced Tony Fauci was and just how much damage he did. I mean, I'm burying the lead big time here because there's a strong case to be made that Tony Fauci is the godfather of that pandemic, that Tony Fauci is the guy at his bureaucracy who gave the grant money, follow here, to the Wuhan lab through a cutout called the EcoHealth Alliance to perform gain-of-function research, which enabled the Chinese

0: take a harmless bat virus and turn it into something that could kill humans. Okay? And that virus escaped from that lab. That's a near certainty right now. Who was saying that? Me, April 2020. I said that publicly. Fauci totally denied it. But guess what? In his own diary, several months before, he had been advised by 12 prominent scientists that that virus likely came from the lab. So the book, Why Fauci Must Rot in Prison, I write it essentially as a prosecutor. And I show you what the case is against him on all the different ways that he effectively lied to you. And if you think this man is some kind of treasure or national hero, read this book. And if you still believe it after you read this book, I will give you your money back. Why Fauci Must Rot in Prison. I hope you take a good look at it. And I'd love to hear from you after you looked at it. Because I fought this guy. I was the only guy in the West Wing. And I was right on lockdowns. I was right on masks. I was right on the China travel ban. I was right on the vaccines. And I helped get those vaccines going. And those vaccines should have been only for people who needed the vaccines. You don't give them to kids. You don't give them to young men with healthy hearts and then blow their hearts up with that vaccine. So there it is. Why Fauci Must Rot in Prison. Amazon, hope you'll pre-order it today.
1: And that book out October the 13th. That's all the time we have with Peter Navarro this morning. He's, of course, the President's Senior Counsel on Trade and Manufacturing. Come back again, chat with our viewers again down the line.
0: It's been a real pleasure. I love C-SPAN. I want to just put a plug in for C-SPAN. It's a calm, bipartisan look at the news every day, and God bless you all.
1: Appreciate you saying that. Up next this morning on the Washington Journal, we have about 25 minutes left. We're going to be talking about the Supreme Court's latest decision on President Trump's executive order when it comes to mail-in voting restrictions. We're going to be joined by Florida State University law professor Michael Morley for that conversation. Stick around. We'll be right back.
2: 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Voters will also decide 36 gubernatorial contests. 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
1: Florida State University law professor Michael Morley teaches and writes in the area of election law. He's the director of FSU's Election Law Center. Joins us this week after the Supreme Court allowed, at least for now, the Trump administration to move forward with new restrictions on mail-in voting. Professor Morley, those restrictions stem from a March executive order from President Trump. Remind viewers exactly what he was seeking to do in that order.
4: Sure. So the executive order had two main components. First, it directed various federal agencies to work together to prepare lists of people who, according to the federal government's records, are U.S. citizens, at least 18 years old, who reside in each state, and to send that list of confirmed citizens to each state. It didn't expressly require the recipient states to do anything with that list. It was merely ensuring that states had the information about people's citizenship that the government has. And then secondly, and more directly related to elections, it required states that intended to transmit absentee ballots via the U.S. Postal Service, so mailing out absentee ballots to people, to upload lists of everyone to whom they were going to be sending absentee ballots or mail ballots to a special portal that the post office was establishing for this purpose, and also to put individualized barcodes on the envelopes for outgoing absentee ballot mail as well as the return envelope, so that each parcel would be using that barcode, right, could be traced to a particular person who was entitled to cast that ballot, to a particular person on that list. And so the main part of the order says that the post office can't send absentee ballot materials through the mail out to voters unless their name appears on that list and that individualized barcode appears on the envelope. So it's really about new processes, new procedures that election officials need to follow in order to be able to send absentee ballots to voters.
1: Setting aside the legal challenges here and where we are in this process, and the legal challenges are not over after what the Supreme Court did on Monday, it just set the stage for perhaps the next challenge. But even setting that all aside, what you're talking about, is there time before Election Day and before mail-in ballots need to go out for all of what you just said to be put in place?
4: So there's two main obstacles. The first is, or as you say, the logistical obstacle, right? When we talk about Election Day, right, we think early November. But in fact, right, absentee ballots for military and overseas voters need to be mailed out 45 days before Election Day. There are jurisdictions that mail out absentee ballots to ordinary domestic voters 45 days before Election Day, in at least one case up to 60 days before Election Day. So particularly to the extent that the order and the post office rules that were promulgated pursuant to that order would require new procedures, would require new material, in particular the barcodes, be printed on envelopes, simply as a logistical matter, it would be extraordinarily difficult if not impossible by this point, since again we're barely 2 weeks out now from some of the earliest jurisdictions having to mail out absentee ballots to voters, in order to try to implement the order and the new rules for this election. The other thing that's important to recognize is the Supreme Court's ruling only dealt with one particular injunction in one particular case that had been filed by a coalition of about 27 states. There's a completely separate case that was brought by the League of Women Voters as well as several other plaintiffs that resulted in a separate injunction, and that injunction remains in effect. And so even the rule that the post office promulgated in order to carry out this executive order, the rule itself, the material that the post office, the introductory material says, we, the post office, aren't going to do anything to even try to implement this rule as long as either of these injunctions remain in effect. So the Supreme Court stayed one of the injunctions, but at least as we sit here today, the other injunction out of the U.S. District Court for the District of Massachusetts, by the same judge, I'll add, that other injunction remains in effect. So as of today, beyond the logistical problems, the post office itself is still enjoined from taking steps to implement these new requirements.
1: I know you've written amicus briefs for the Supreme Court for various election law cases over the years. Have you taken a position on this particular executive order that the president released back on March 31st?
4: I haven't filed anything in any of these cases at any level.
1: What happens for this executive order and the casework going forward, when could the Supreme Court take this issue up again?
4: So we have two parallel cases in Massachusetts, as well as a third challenge in the District of Columbia. The D.C. District Court had said it was too early, that the plaintiff's claims at that point weren't ripe. So in terms of the case that the Supreme Court just ruled on, the court stayed the injunction pending appeal, and so now that case is going to continue to proceed through the U.S. Court of Appeals for the First Circuit. The First Circuit will likely take a few months in order to rule on that issue. And then, the losing party will have the chance to petition for certiorari to ask the Supreme Court to hear the issue again on the merits. Right now, the only thing the Supreme Court did was decide whether that initial preliminary injunction that was issued, whether it can remain in effect while the appeals of the injunction itself are winding their way through the court system. But again, the Supreme Court's ruling is really not going to have any immediate effects on the ground because there's still that completely separate injunction out of the same court, the same judge, that's still stopping the post office from carrying those new procedures and those new requirements for absentee and mail ballots into effect.
1: If you have questions on election law, and it is a hot topic right now, Michael Morley is a great person to talk to about it. Professor Morley with us for about the next 15 minutes or so. If you stick with us at 10 a.m. here on C-SPAN, we're going to be heading to the United Nations Security Council meeting to discuss developments in the Middle East, questions surrounding Palestine, that briefing happening 10 a.m. in New York City. We're going to take you there live when it does happen. Until then, your phone calls with Professor Morley, 202-748-8001 if you are Republican, 202-748-8000 if you're a Democrat. Independence, it's 202-748-8002. Lake City, Tennessee, Ann, Republican line, you're up first. Go ahead.
5: First, I'd like to say good morning to my good friend Carol. And several years ago, we had a problem at the University of Tennessee. They found out that college students were voting in with a mail-in vote from their home state, but were also voting in Knoxville. Is there a way that this can be checked and made sure that it doesn't happen, since so many of the college kids now are evidently part of this new communist group that's taken over the Democrat Party?
1: Michael Morley, college students and voting.
4: So nothing in either the executive order itself or the rules that the post office has promulgated to implement it, nothing in either of that would purport to directly address this issue. Completely separate from these new measures concerning absentee ballots, there have been various attempts to make it easier for states to share information with each other about their voter registration databases in order to try to identify duplicative registrations, in order to try to find when people move, if people are registered in both places. One of these entities is called ERIC. It had previously been more of a bipartisan entity. In more recent years, some Republican states have pulled out of ERIC. That was one mechanism through which states could share voter registration information to try to identify duplicative records. Several states are currently in the process of talking among themselves to try to come up with an alternate mechanism for sharing data to try to identify these duplicative measures. I believe this is something the U.S. Election Assistance Commission has also been looking at. And so you're absolutely right. Precisely because elections are conducted primarily at the state level and each state is responsible for maintaining its own voter registration database, we don't just have one national uniform database, outdated records, right, erroneous records, duplicative records is an issue that election officials struggle with constantly, not just with college students, but even in the ordinary course of events. If people move, sometimes they're very few people think to themselves when they're moving out of a state, let me let the supervisors of elections know, or let me let the registrar of voters know that I'm moving out. And sometimes when they register to vote in the new jurisdiction, there aren't procedures in place to ensure that election officials where they used to live are notified. So this is definitely an issue that goes beyond college students to duplicative registrations more broadly. And it's something that states are in the process of trying to come up with ways in order to help them identify and ultimately correct those duplicative records.
1: President Trump issued this executive order in March, he said, to cut down on voter fraud. What is your sense about how widespread voter fraud is in this country? And if and when it happens, is it more likely to happen in person or via by mail?
4: So proven cases, confirmed cases of voter fraud are very rare, right? Obviously, I'm from Florida. We had the outcome of a presidential election hinge on just a few hundred votes back in 2000. And so, right, even to the extent that that voter fraud is rare, even to the extent that the number of ballots impacted by it is limited, obviously it can have a tremendous effect in close elections, which means basically both local elections as well as, it's much rarer at the federal level, but right, we've certainly had close federal elections both for U.S. Senate, obviously the presidency. But I mean, the thing is the focus on fraud, right? Fraud is a legal term. It connotes, right, intentional misconduct. A lot of election integrity measures and a lot of procedures that election officials that the state of Florida has put in place that some in the federal government are advocating go beyond just like actual someone is out there trying to steal an election, but also are trying to minimize opportunities for mistake, for misunderstandings, even just simply negligent problems or unintentional problems that can arise in the course of the electoral process. Even though fraud is rare, right, even though the number of cases that have been proven to involve like actual fraud are very limited, to the extent that it exists, and this even goes back to the Baker Carter Commission on federal elections, right? Most of the time in those limited cases where fraud occurs, it tends to involve absentee or mail ballots in some way, simply because these are outside of the possession of election officials. They're outside the control of election officials, right? Once the ballots are sent out, depending on what jurisdiction you're in, some cases involve, right, ballot harvesters, right, third parties who collect ballots from people. In some cases, there have been situations where they've either changed people's votes, they filled out the ballots for people, they declined to deliver ballots that were filled out for the so-called wrong candidate. So again, voter fraud is rare. It is limited where it does occur, right? Most of the empirical evidence suggests it has tended to arise from a mail or absentee voting, just because again, when election officials aren't actually in the room, right, when the ballots are leaving the possession of election officials, there's more opportunity for and again, not even necessarily a federal crime, there's more opportunity just for some sort of problem to arise, right? The ballots get lost. There was a situation the Florida Secretary of State was talking about where the postal truck itself that was delivering the ballots got into an accident and wasn't able to get to get the ballots back on time. But again, right, the overwhelming majority of the time, right, the overwhelming majority of mail ballots, absentee ballots, these issues don't arise.
1: Less than 10 minutes left with Michael Morley of Florida State University. We are back to your phone calls in the land of enchantment. It's Diego in Grants, New Mexico, independent. Go ahead.
6: Good morning, and thank you for your time. I would like to ask a question of a particular case in western New Mexico where Cibola and McKinley counties initially nominated. So we had a vacancy in our state legislature in House District 6. Because the gentleman resigned for health reasons. In filling the vacancy, Cibola and McKinley counties both nominated the representative, the then representative for House District 69. This was a vacancy issue in House District 6. In order to address that issue, the representative from District 69, just days before his appointment, changed his address to House District 69 or House District 6 in order to fill the requirements. How was that legal?
1: Michael Morley, is that a case you followed?
4: No, I certainly haven't followed that case at all. It would be a matter of New Mexico law, right? I'm not familiar with the intricacies of New Mexico law. You know, broad principles, I can tell you, many jurisdictions, and again, this will vary by state, so I can't purport to tell you specifically what New Mexico says. Many jurisdictions, don't require residency requirements for particular offices to be satisfied until a person is sworn in or until a person's term begins. So at least in some states, it's actually not uncommon to see someone living outside of a legislative district, for example, or even outside of a school district, or a particular ward within a school district for running for a different seat. And then just before they get sworn in, they need to actually move. But where you live, where your domicile is, what it takes to create a new domicile, that's all a matter of state law. And so it would be controlled by New Mexico law.
1: Lorraine is in Ithaca, New York, line for Democrats. You're on with Professor Morley.
5: Yes, good morning, Mr. Morley. I was wondering what the sort of official relationship is between the U.S. Postal Service and the Trump administration or an administration. I'm aware that, you know, it seems that he would like to privatize our postal service, and I wondered what his ability to do that would be and what the actual situation of the U.S. Postal Service's administrative board is right now. I'm aware that some seats were changed and he was able to get a couple people into that postal service.
1: Mr. Morley on USPS.
4: Great. So the Postal Service, obviously the Postmaster General is ultimately in charge of the Postal Service. There is a Board of Governors that is responsible for overseeing the Postal Service policy. One potential complicating factor is that the Supreme Court this past term just issued a case reaffirming in large part what's called the unitary executive theory, which reaffirms the president's power to remove officials to remove officers of the United States who exercise substantial executive power. And so I don't know that the full implications of that case with regard to the Postal Service have been fully explored. That's certainly not something that I've had an opportunity to look into, but certainly recent Supreme Court case law confirms that the president's power to control the operations of the executive branch by removing senior officials who he politically disagrees with, right? Congress's ability to try to insulate agency heads from removal was greatly curtailed by this new ruling. In this case, of course, right, the president issued an executive order directing the Postal Service to issue particular regulations, and consistent with that order, the Postal Service issued its original notice. Here are the draft regulations we're considering. It opened it up for public comment. It received comments from the public. Based on that feedback, it modified its initial proposal in some respects. In some respects, it arguably even doesn't necessarily, the Postal Service concluded it wasn't necessarily able to do exactly what the original order required, but based on its legal analysis, based on this feedback, literally just a few days ago, it promulgated its final regulations. But again, those are suspended. Those remain subject to an injunction out of the District of Massachusetts. And so even those regulations that the Postal Service promulgated at the president's direction are not, at least as of right now, are not going to go into effect for the November election. And given how close we are to absentee ballots being mailed out, I think it is extraordinarily unlikely. I really don't see any realistic way at this point, even if that injunction were to be overturned or stayed next week, I really don't see any realistic way they could be implemented for the November election.
1: Just a few minutes before we take you to the United Nations Security Council, a meeting today in New York that we're going to be showing to you live. Until then, your phone calls with Professor Michael Morley, Florida State University, law.fsu.edu is where you can find his work and the work of the Election Law Center. This is Bill in Oklahoma, independent. Go ahead.
7: Morley. Good morning, C-SPAN and Mr. Morley. Why don't you tell the people that according to the United States, for every action in law, there's a reaction. So therefore, no matter what kind of law you use or whatever you say about law, there's always another clown that could come in and change it. Because according to justice is blind, show me a tale that I can believe and see. That's why this is our laws in the United States so messed up, because there is no real law. It's all just a joke on the common man and woman. So therefore, since you're a professor, explain to them that this is just a game that people who have the ability to play with power use to elevate higher and higher situations in their life.
1: Got your point, Bill. Professor Morley, how do you take that?
4: So one of the issues here is, of course, right, President Trump issued an executive order, right? So you say, right, law changes, different people have different reactions. That executive order, when the administration changes, right, particularly if President Trump is succeeded by a Democratic administration, right, that future administration can unilaterally revoke the executive order, right? That's one of the reasons why that, and frankly, that's one of the issues that in recent years, right, through the previous Trump administration, through President Obama's administration, working through Congress, right, is obviously, right, very challenging. It requires a wide degree of bipartisan consensus. You have to not only get a majority in the House, most of the time you have to overcome a filibuster in the Senate, which requires 60 votes. You have to overcome then the threat of a veto from the White House. So it's very, very hard to get a federal law passed in most cases. But once you do then, all of those procedures, all of those requirements for passing a new statute, for amending a statute, protect what you've done and give it a much greater degree of permanency. Something like an executive order, right? The president can sit down, draft out an executive order, sign an executive order, so it's fairly easy to issue it in the first place. But as you say, right, it doesn't have that same degree of, I hesitate to use the word permanence, but it doesn't even have that same longevity simply because the next administration that sees things differently, the next administration that wants to do something different, can simply revoke the order. You know, even regulations. Agencies have to generally go through a process in order to issue regulations, but a new agency under a new administration, right, with new leadership can just as easily go through that same process in order to change those regulations, in order to amend those regulations. So a lot of times in government, you have to choose between doing something quickly, right, which is what an executive order lets the president do, versus doing something that is much likely to last longer. A statute, and obviously the extreme case would be a constitutional amendment.
1: Time for maybe one or two calls as we wait for this United Nations Security Council meeting to kick off. This is Morrell, Maryland Democrat. Go ahead.
8: Good morning, C-SPAN, Mr. Morley. I just wanted to say, you know, growing up, my dad had a statement that he would say to us, and that was, a lie don't care who tells it. So now the lie is that all of a sudden mail-in ballots are so bad. According to my recollection, if there's fraud that's being done, the Republicans, first Donald Trump won 2016, 2024. They have the House, the Senate, and in my version, they have the Supremacist Court. So my question would be, where's the fraud being applied at here? And also, if mail-in ballots are so fraudulent and so bad, why did our president just vote just that way?
1: Michael Morley, do you want to pick up either of those?
4: Yeah, I mean, and again, right, certainly different arguments are different people put different arguments out. I don't necessarily think there's anything inherently, right? I vote by mail, right? I don't think there's anything inherently wrong with mail-in ballots. I think the issue is, what are the rules you have in place? What are the processes and procedures that you have in place, right? Here in Florida, the legislature over the past several years has done remarkable work in trying to put together a system that makes it as easy as possible. It provides a wide number of different opportunities for people to vote. We have early voting. We have no excuse mail voting. Right? Any eligible voter who wants to can cast a mail ballot. Obviously, we have in-person voting on election day. We have opportunities for people to cure provisional ballots if, like, they don't have their ID on them or their signature isn't matching or it looks like they're not properly registered. They can cast a provisional ballot and later on go or correct the issue in order to ensure their vote is counted. So I don't necessarily, and right, we have about in most elections, we have about a third of our ballots here in Florida cast via mail. That figure in some states is as low as 5%. In other states, they rely almost exclusively on mail ballots. So I don't necessarily know that the issue is, right, in general, right, are mail ballots good or bad? I think the issue is, do you have the right procedures in place? Do you have the right safeguards in place so that every eligible citizen, right, has the opportunity, right, to be able to cast their vote, have that vote counted, not face unreasonable burdens, while at the same time minimizing opportunities for irregularities, fraud, mistake, right, here in Florida, natural disasters, and also, right, having the appearance of integrity, right? That the system seems like something that the public can have confidence in. To an outside observer, that there are safeguards in place, right? Visible safeguards in place that can give people confidence that yes, the system is operating properly. I think Florida is an example, right? We like to throw around the term the gold standard here. I think that Florida is an example of a state that has extensive absentee balloting that makes it as easy as it can for eligible citizens to vote while also having those safeguards in place so that, right, potential problems are minimized and the public can be confident and have faith in election results.
1: Michael Morley is a law professor at Florida State University and the director of the Election Law Center there. You can find it at law.fsu.edu. We always appreciate your time. Come back again as we continue to talk about these election law issues.
4: Thanks for having me.
1: That's going to do it for us this morning on the Washington Journal. Some programming notes for you later this afternoon. Around lunchtime Eastern, it's 12:30, a briefing by the head of the International Atomic Energy Agency, a discussion about the future of nuclear energy, specifically when used at sea. Also later this afternoon, 4 p.m. Eastern, a discussion about nuclear cooperation and safety. That's taking place on the C-SPAN networks, also on cspan.org and the free C-SPAN Now video app. But for now, we take you to the United Nations Security Council, a discussion on the latest developments in the Middle East, particularly questions surrounding Palestine. That begins here on C-SPAN, and we'll be back here tomorrow morning on the Washington Journal at 7 a.m. Eastern, 4 a.m. Pacific.
9: Again, this is C-SPAN Radio, WCSP-FM Washington. As you just heard, the UN Security Council's meeting to discuss the latest developments in the Middle East, including the question surrounding Palestinian territories. Now, this briefing comes amid continued tensions in the West Bank, humanitarian challenges in Gaza, and efforts by the Board of Peace there to advance a ceasefire framework that was signed back in January. We expect the UN to get underway any minute here, and we'll bring it to you live on C-SPAN Radio. And then again this afternoon, the head of the International Atomic Energy Agency, Rafael Grossi, and U.S. Energy Secretary Chris Wright will talk about new international efforts focused on the future of nuclear energy at sea, including nuclear-powered ships and floating power plants. That is scheduled for 12:30 p.m. Eastern Time here on C-SPAN Radio. 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Also, don't forget this week, live talk radio simulcasts featuring voices from across American politics. Right now, this is happening on C-SPAN 2 all day. The Michael Smirkanish program is live. At noon, the Tom Hartman program. He has a progressive take. You can see that then. And then at 3, the Howie Carr Show with a conservative take on politics, culture, and news of the day. So right now, Michael Smirkanish, noon, Tom Hartman, 3, Howie Carr, all live on C-SPAN 2 as we continue to highlight talk radio and voices from across the spectrum of American politics, all on C-SPAN 2. And then don't forget, here at 5 p.m. Eastern Time on C-SPAN Radio, our daily wrap-up, Washington Today. 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Just search Washington Today. Now to the UN, where the Security Council is holding a meeting on the Middle East and escalating violence in the West Bank.
10: The 10,214th meeting of the Security Council is called to order. The provisional agenda for this meeting is the situation in the Middle East, including the Palestinian question. The agenda is adopted. In accordance with Rule 37 of the Council's Provisional Rules of Procedure, I invite the representative of Israel and Qatar to participate in this meeting. It is so decided. I propose that the Council invite the permanent observer of the observer state of Palestine to the United Nations to participate in the meeting in accordance with the provisional rules of procedure and the previous practice in this regard. There being no objection, it is so decided. In accordance with Rule 39 of the Council's provisional rules of procedure, I invite the following briefers to participate in this meeting: Ms. Ramiz Alekbarov, Acting Special Coordinator for the Middle East Peace Process, United Nations Resident and Humanitarian Coordinator; Mr. Nikolai Mladenov, High Representative for Gaza, Board of Peace; and Ms. Athena Rayburn, Executive Director of the Association of International Development Agencies. It is so decided. The Security Council will now begin its consideration of Item 2 of the agenda. I now give the floor to Mr. Ramiz Alekbarov. Mr. Alekbarov, you don't have sound.
11: Please unmute yourself.
9: Leading the meeting here, Christina Marcus Lassen, Danish ambassador to the UN.
10: Nope, it's not working. Is somebody working on it?
11: Sir, please unmute.

0: All right, it seems we have a little technical issue here. With the permission of council members, I'll suggest to just continue with the second speaker, and then we'll revert to you, Mr. Alekparov, just after that. So I'll now give the floor to Mr. Nikolai Mladenov. The floor is yours.
1: Thank you, Madam President.
2: International Board of Peace, High Representative for Gaza, Nikolai Mladenov.
1: The Security Council. Thank you for the opportunity to brief the Council again. When I last appeared before you, I said that the credibility of any effort rests on telling the truth, including when it is uncomfortable. I intend to keep that promise today. In March, I reported that a framework for the decommissioning of weapons existed and it had been put to the parties. In May, I presented to the Council the 15 articles of the roadmap itself. And on the 30th of July, Hamas and the Palestinian factions accepted the roadmap for completing the implementation of the comprehensive plan for Gaza. President Trump has called it a breakthrough. Indeed, it is a historic breakthrough. For the first time, Hamas and the armed factions in Gaza have agreed to hand over their weapons and to transfer full governing authority, civilian and security, to a transitional administration recognized by the United Nations. We now have the opportunity to dramatically improve life in a sustainable way for Palestinians in Gaza, to provide durable security for Israelis, and to move from a conflict that has destabilized the region to an environment that offers peace, prosperity, and economic opportunity for the entire Middle East. To achieve that transformation, we need the full implementation of the comprehensive plan and the roadmap. I know that some remain skeptical. I know that this Council has seen peace plans come and go and dissolve over time. It is, however, in the interest of Israelis and Palestinians alike, and of the entire region, that this plan does not unravel. The roadmap does not replace or contradict the comprehensive plan or UN Security Council Resolution 2803. It starts by reaffirming both as the guiding international framework and operationalizes what the Council has already decided. It covers the decommissioning of every category, let me repeat that, every category of weapon in Gaza. There is no gray zone and no category left out. Weapons are to be removed from factional control into the custody of the Transitional National Committee for the Administration of Gaza, the NCAG, and to be rendered unusable under international supervision. Withdrawal follows verified decommissioning and proceeds in phases. It is sequenced and reciprocal. Each step rests on the successful completion of the one before it. Gaza cannot be disarmed in a fortnight. What the roadmap fixes is not a date of completion, but the order in which things should happen and the standard of proof required at each stage. The National Committee is composed of independent Palestinian professionals. Every police officer they will hire will be vetted, and those who fail vetting will not carry a weapon. An Implementation Verification Committee, the IVC, will certify compliance. It will be led by the Board of Peace in the United States and supported by the International Stabilization Force and the mediators. Israel is not a signatory to the roadmap, and in fact, we never asked it to be one. We asked Israel to reaffirm its commitments under the Comprehensive Plan and the Sharm el-Sheikh Protocol. While it has reaffirmed that framework, important questions of implementation still remain open. Nothing in the roadmap, Madam President, asks Palestinians to relinquish their rights and their aspirations. The credible pathway to a political horizon is in the comprehensive plan, and it is reaffirmed in the roadmap. Madam President, an agreed document on disarmament does not immediately mean a disarmed Gaza. But no one should understate that what was achieved in the roadmap contains three things that did not exist at any point in time before us. First is acceptance. Hamas and the factions have accepted, in public, the comprehensive plan and the framework requiring their complete demilitarization and a complete handover of governance in Gaza, civilian and security, direct and indirect. The second is agreement on a key principle: one authority, one law, one weapon. The claim of every armed movement around the world rests on the right to hold weapons outside the legitimate authority. This principle requires that the factions relinquish that claim. Thirdly is the architecture. Progress is performance-based, not calendar-based. A phase opens only when the previous one has been certified as completed. That constrains all sites, and all must understand it as such. Our approach in the implementation phase will be to trust nothing and verify everything. What has been agreed on paper will matter only if it is translated into verified action. Madam President, as you and the rest of the Council know quite well from your own experience, much of the debate about Gaza is a debate about either weapons or the miserable conditions in the Strip. This is understandable. But Gaza's crisis has never been only a security or a humanitarian problem. It has always been a political and a governance problem. For nearly 20 years, political authority, military power, and public administration were fused into the hands of a militant faction that built up its arsenal and capabilities. Israel dealt with it as a security problem, to be managed rather than resolved, an approach that neither disarmed that faction nor displaced it, but it preserved it as the only address for everyone in Gaza. The price paid for that status quo of 2 decades was paid in blood. Repeated wars, economic collapse, isolation, and immense suffering for both Israelis and Palestinians. That is why the alternative to armed rule cannot be built in the absence of a legitimate civilian authority. Under UN Security Council Resolution 2803, the National Committee, the NCAC, was constituted in January. It is led by Dr. Ali Shaad and has developed into an administration that is ready for deployment. It has established its operational plans for policing, for public payments, for security, and for early recovery. On security, it has designed the structure of the future civilian police and built the vetting system that is required to staff it. It has prepared a 6-month Gaza recovery program drawn from a broader 2-year plan covering infrastructure, economic recovery, public administration, human development, digital transformation, legal affairs, peace and security, policing, weapons collection, decommissioning, and tunnels clearance. The National Committee is not intended, and it will never be, a replacement to the Palestinian Authority. Its purpose is to govern during the transition and restore effective administration. Administrative transition will ultimately be judged not by the structures that we establish, but whether Palestinians experience greater security, more reliable services, and a measurable improvement in their daily lives. Madam President, before I turn to the humanitarian situation, let me say what no indicator can actually carry. Behind every story and every statistic from Gaza, there is a real, human, personal, and painful tragedy. Almost 3 years of war have left the people of Gaza bereaved, displaced, and exhausted. Next to them live the families in Israel who lost their loved ones in the massacre of October 7th. Grief in this conflict has never respected and will never respect lines, fences, borders, or walls. Nothing said in this chamber will restore what has been lost by the people. Unfortunately, vengeance will only beget more vengeance, and the cycle of pain will never end. However, what we owe all these families is not yet another expression of sympathy, but relief, security, and a way out of this cycle of pain and suffering. A year ago, almost to this day, in fact, the Famine Review Committee confirmed famine in Gaza, the first time ever recorded in the region. In August 2025, 1 in 7 children screened was acutely malnourished. Nearly 13,000 were identified in a single month. Today, that picture has significantly improved. By December 2025, the IPC had declared famine conditions offset, and its most recent survey found acute malnutrition mitigated across the Strip. That did not happen on its own. It was achieved through the partnership of the Board of Peace, the United Nations, the non-governmental organizations, bilateral and multilateral donors, and the State of Israel. I record this plainly, but I will not overstate it. These gains rest on sustained delivery. They are real, but they are also very easily reversible. The pressing needs since then have now moved. They are sanitation, water and energy, as well as the continuing restrictions on materials that can enter Gaza. Here too, through tireless work with the United Nations and the NGOs, we have a plan to address immediate wash needs. Several projects, in fact, have already been coordinated with Israel and approved in the areas of sanitation, clean water, and public health, and we will be moving forward to implementation soon. Despite this, OCHA has reported continuing shortfalls in funding, and UN agencies are warning that the pipeline for food and other critical humanitarian items is at risk as early as the end of September this year. That is not settled. What is not settled is shelter. Winter is around the corner, and Israel's present policy on quality shelter is not acceptable.
2: Nikolai Mladenov from the International Board of Peace.
1: Board of Peace urges the State of Israel to allow better shelter into the Strip for dignity, for health, and for safety. The International Stabilization Force, Madam President, continues also to generate under the command of U.S. Major General Jasper Jeffers. Sites are being prepared, and further countries are joining those that have stepped forward. I thank them, and I renew my appeal for continued contributions. The Board of Peace and the ISF are also preparing a monitoring and compliance mechanism that will support the implementation moving forward. We will track implementation of the commitments by the parties and progress in the handover of governance responsibility to the National Committee. This is a critical tool to build confidence, track progress, and identify obstacles early enough to address them. Alongside, we're also implementing a very much needed deconfliction arrangement, a coordination cell and a liaison through which emerging threats on the ground can be raised and dealt with before they escalate. In our last meeting with the Prime Minister of Israel, we went through his government's concerns one by one and narrowed the areas that still require technical work. We reaffirmed a shared objective, a demilitarized Gaza that can never again pose a threat. We also agreed on a mechanism through which remaining questions will be settled and established committees for that purpose, and they are already meeting. This is not a process that has stalled. It has moved from the negotiating table to the engineering table. Madam President, I will not pretend to this Council that the road ahead is going to be easy. The first risk is the distance between what has been agreed and what is happening on the ground. Israeli strikes have continued since the roadmap was accepted, and Palestinian civilians are still being killed. The ceasefire holds, and casualties have fallen sharply, but they have not stopped. A ceasefire, in fact, under which civilians are still buried, is not yet one that the people of Gaza can really feel. Every use of force that does not answer an immediate threat, and every incident that the deconfliction mechanism was not asked to resolve, costs the process something that is very, very hard to buy back. After 3 years of war and 20 years of military operations, I ask, will another strike on a munitions depot stop Hamas from rearming or tightening its grip on Gaza? It will not. It only delays the demilitarization that would happen, and it obstructs the civilian transition that should take place to ensure that remilitarization will not be possible in the future. The second risk runs in the opposite direction. Hamas has committed to cease all military activities. That commitment is still to be met in full. Every weapon carried, every tunnel still worked on, and every convoy still obstructed sets the process back and hands an argument to those who want to resume war. And as experience has shown, it will be Palestinian civilians, women and children, who will bear the consequences. Gaza, Madam President, does not have it in it to have another catastrophe.
2: The International Board of Peace High Representative for Gaza, Nikolai Mladenov.
1: If this ceasefire collapses and the Strip spirals into another full escalation, there will be no roadmap to return to. There will be no administration to deploy, and there will be nothing left on the ground to rebuild. That would not be a setback. It would be a point of no return for everyone. The third risk is time. Another winter is coming for people living in rubble and in tents. Ceasefires that deliver nothing visible are not sustained by patience. They are only exhausted by it. Madam President, none of this is an argument for stopping. It is an argument for knowing exactly what comes next. Three things must be in place for the process to move forward. The ISF needs to be able to deploy, Israel's undertakings under the Sharm el-Sheikh Protocol need to be implemented, and Hamas must adhere to its commitments. It is then that we can begin in those areas that conditions are best. The National Committee and the ISF will enter Gaza. The committee will begin to exercise its civil governance while completing vetting and handover procedures. Police weapons will be handed over to the committee's custody for dismantling. Heavy weapons, depots, tunnels, and production sites will be declared and moved for decommissioning. Militia and light weapons will also be decommissioned. That unlocks real change that people can actually see. Civil police rather than armed men on the streets, shelter before winter, recovery and rehabilitation, and the prospect of reconstruction and Israeli withdrawal. Reconstruction at scale will follow verified and irreversible progress on demilitarization. It is the only way to ensure that what is built is not going to be destroyed again. Madam President, finally, I have three requests of the Council. First, please say plainly and repeatedly what this Council has already decided. The complete decommissioning of weapons in Gaza and the implementation of the Sharm el-Sheikh Agreement are requirements of the framework endorsed by Security Council Resolution 2803 and the only route to Israeli withdrawal, reconstruction at scale, and creating the conditions for a credible political path towards Palestinian self-determination and statehood. Secondly, I call on all member states to work with the Board of Peace and the National Committee for the Administration of Gaza, as well as the United Nations, to ensure that the necessary support and resources are mobilized. The International Security Force requires troops, equipment, and enabling capabilities. The National Committee requires support for police training, public administration, and recovery. Gaza's students, the sick, and the injured require countries willing to host them and provide education opportunities and medical treatment. And last but not least, please preserve the political destination of this transition. Madam President, there's an old saying in the Middle East, trust God, but tie your camel. That is more or less the architecture of this roadmap. No one is asked to rely on anyone else's good faith. But the mechanism is only a mechanism. It cannot manufacture political will, and it cannot manufacture time. What it can do is remove excuses. After the roadmap, no

0: quietly reassemble itself. A Gaza in which Hamas is neither disarmed nor removed from governance, but managed, contained. That is not a new policy. Neither option is a strategy. And both are actually postponement, and both end in the same place. What remains is actually a choice. A Gaza disarmed, rebuilt, and reconnected to the world, or a Gaza rearmed, divided and in rubble, with a radicalized generation raised inside it, that, and the next war already on the horizon. Thank you.
1: I thank Mr. Mladenov for his briefing. I'll now give the floor to Mr. Ramiz Alekperov, hoping that the technical difficulties have been solved. You have the floor.
2: Thank you, Madam President. Am I audible now? Can you hear us?
1: Yeah. Yes. Please go ahead.
2: Madam President. Thank you. Madam President, members of the Security Council, I'm briefing you today as tensions are rising and uncertainty deepens in the occupied Palestinian territory. As talks continue on implementation of the Resolution 2803 and the comprehensive plan to end the Gaza conflict, the ceasefire remains fragile. Israeli strikes on Gaza are continuing while humanitarian and security challenges persist. Meanwhile, situation in the West Bank continues to rapidly deteriorate. Madam President, I would like to acknowledge the presence of High Representative Mladenov and thank him for his persistent efforts, including recent discussions with the parties on the 15-point roadmap. Full implementation would advance the plan's transitional arrangements, including disarmament of Hamas and all other armed groups, the withdrawal of IDF from Gaza, the deployment of International Stabilization Force, ISF, and the transfer of transitional governance responsibility to the National Committee for the Administration of Gaza, NCAG. I urge all parties to build on this momentum, fulfill their commitments, and advance the roadmap in accordance with international law. These steps must lay the groundwork for the broader objective, the establishment of a political horizon that will end the unlawful occupation, realize Palestinians' right for self-determination, and advance a two-state solution, with Palestine and Israel living side by side on the basis of the June 1967 lines, with Jerusalem as the capital of both states. Addressing the dire situation in Gaza remains paramount. People in Gaza continue to endure intolerable conditions and immense hardships, and they're losing hope. Israeli airstrikes resumed on 12 August following a week-long lull, while military activity, including shelling, drone attacks, and ground operations, never stopped. During the reporting period, over 100 Palestinians were killed and over 400 injured, according to the Gaza Minister. Around two-thirds of Gaza remains inaccessible or subject to severe access restriction, leaving civilians confined to overcrowded and insecure areas. The needs are immense and urgent. Humanitarian actors, specifically INGOs, continue to face operational constraints related to access, supplies, and funding, with the 2026 flash appeal only 40% funded. More than 10 months into the ceasefire, the situation is unacceptable, and key bottlenecks must be addressed. I'm sure that our colleague Athena, representing INGOs, will speak broadly to these matters and more. Soon, Madam President, winter will descend on Gaza. Winterization efforts must be scaled up and facilitated. Plans are in place, but stocks of shelter and non-food items are depleted. Access constraints on the entry of humanitarian items continue, and funding remains critically low. We must all do better. Gaza should not face another window in cold tents. Madam President, the truth is improving living conditions in Gaza requires moving beyond emergency relief. Essential systems and services must be restored with no further delay, particularly sewage, waste management, health services, and essential livelihoods. Specifically, we must restore electricity, including the Gaza power plant. A reliable electricity supply remains critical to the functioning of water, sanitation, and other essential services. Fuel and engine oil must be allowed to enter at scale. People of Gaza deserve dignity, stability, and hope. Palestinians expect us to deliver more. As I said, they should not face another winter and cold. Human dignity must be at the center of all efforts. The recovery of human remains and their dignified burial must be facilitated without delay. The conflict has also inflicted significant environmental damage. Massive quantities of untreated sewage are flowing as they speak into the Mediterranean every day, uncontained by borders. This must be addressed. The clearance of explosives

0: posing hazards is equally vital for any efforts on the ground to proceed. Over 6 months since the reopening of Rafah crossings, over 5,400 Palestinians have been able to exit, and over 5,400 have returned to Gaza, accessing vital medical treatment and reconnecting families. Increased movement in both directions is essential. Patients from Gaza must be facilitated to receive specialized care in West Bank, including East Jerusalem, and internationally. In parallel, access to medical services must be expanded in Gaza, enabling its dedicated medical professionals to carry out their vital work. Madam President, women and girls are key to recovery efforts. The message from women-led organizations Gaza is clear. Nothing should be written without the people in Gaza. They have to write the first step in every planning, in every recovery. This will require all parties to fulfill their commitments.
1: Ramiz Alakbarov is the UN Special Representative for Gaza.
0: As well as enhanced coordination between all stakeholders must be put in place. An effective and operational liaison function between the Palestinian Authority and the NCAG is critical. It is equally imperative that the international community aligns behind a unified national Palestinian recovery plan, addressing the needs identified in RDNA.
1: Just clarification, Ramiz Alakbarov is the UN Deputy Special Coordinator for the Middle East peace process.
0: In this context, I led the UN delegation for the meeting hosted in Cairo with the NCAG, during which we reviewed practical coordination mechanisms. Madam President, in recent years, Arab countries have contributed over half of all resources dedicated to the relief efforts in the OPT. As resources are stretched globally, the role of the region remains essential. I would like to recognize Egypt's steadfast commitment to humanitarian action. The Egyptian corridor has facilitated the entry of 500,000 tons of aid from various donors organizations. Egypt supports 18 displacement sites inside Gaza and recently restored electricity services for some 11,000 people, one of the few places in Gaza where every family has electricity. Sustained engagement by Egypt, Qatar, and Turkey has also been instrumental in advancing mediation efforts. Qatar has also remained a steadfast partner through its strong field presence, providing shelter and non-food items. United Arab Emirates remains the largest humanitarian donor to the Gaza response, through the chivalrous Night Operation Free, and has been a vital partner in bringing critical humanitarian items to Gaza. Jordan supports Gaza through humanitarian assistance and health care. The Jordan Corridor remains an important source of supplies and must be enabled to operate at full scale. Jordan also maintains its special and historic role at the holy sites in Jerusalem. Saudi Arabia continues to demonstrate important leadership in sustaining international support for the two-state solution, including through the Global Alliance. I look forward to these efforts being further advanced during next month's higher-level meeting marking the anniversary of the New York Declaration. I would like to thank countries of the region for what they do and ask them to stay on it. Madam President, the situation in the West Bank remains dire. Large-scale settler attacks continue with virtually no accountability for these crimes. Israeli security forces have frequently failed to protect Palestinians from settler attacks and in some cases have reportedly facilitated or participated in such violence. Israel, as the occupying power, must ensure that the civilian population is protected and perpetrators are held to account. On 18 August, the Israeli authorities opened bidding for over 1,200 housing units in the E1 area of East Jerusalem. If implemented, the E1 plan will effectively sever the northern and southern parts of the Western Bank and its connection to East Jerusalem, eroding prospects for a viable Palestinian state. I reiterate that settlements have no legal validity and they are flagrant violation of international law. Yesterday, the Israeli authorities forcibly entered and unlawfully seized the UNRWA Calandria Training Center in East Jerusalem. On Monday, members of my team participated in a PA-led diplomatic visit to the center, which plays a critical role in the community. I reiterate my call on Israel to act in accordance with its obligation under international law. All efforts to seize, control, or expropriate UNRWA facilities must cease. Madam President, Palestinian authorities' fiscal crisis remains acute. Israel continues to withhold some $6 billion equivalent in shekels, including revenues, while uncertainty over corresponding banking poses a further serious threat to Palestinian financial stability. the parties must urgently secure a long-term extension of the corresponding banking arrangements, allowing regulators time to implement suitable solutions. Madam President, Gaza's recovery and reconstruction and the broader political process are mutually dependent and neither can be sustained in isolation. We have the means to advance a credible path forward. There is a broad consensus on the essential elements of that path. Security Council Resolution 2803 must be implemented immediately and in full. Equally, the New York Declaration should be advanced in parallel and in a mutually reinforcing manner. Together with previous Security Council resolutions, they provide a political vision, practical framework, and a coordinated international effort needed to support Gaza's recovery, reunify Gaza and West Bank under a single legitimate Palestinian government, end the unlawful occupation, and advance the two-state solution. We must act now to translate this vision into concrete steps. The United Nations remains committed to supporting all efforts towards lasting peace between Israelis and Palestinians living side by side in peace and security. And thank you, Madam President, and the members of the Council for your attention.
2: And I thank Mr. Alek Barov for his briefing. I now give the floor to Ms. Athena Rayburn.
3: Madam President, Excellencies, on behalf of AIDA, the Association of International Development Agencies, the umbrella organization bringing together over 100 international development and humanitarian NGOs operating in the occupied Palestinian territories, I wish first to thank you for the opportunity to brief the Council during today's session. Madam President, I will not spend time today to remark on the nominal improvement of the humanitarian situation inside Gaza since the October 2025 ceasefire. Nor will I remark on the number of trucks, pallets, and tonnage of aid that has entered Gaza, or even the numbers that have been denied. This is because, regardless of the volumes of assistance, metrics of aid getting into Gaza do not negate the abhorrent and more relevant reality that we have normalized a situation in which 2 million people are trapped and dependent on humanitarian assistance that is controlled and restricted by the state that has designed this scarcity. Yes, the latest IPC figures show we have clawed our way back from an engineered famine in Gaza, but it is a disturbing marker of progress to celebrate that a child that may no longer be at imminent risk of starving to death may still be killed at any moment from shelling, airstrikes, or gunfire, or may survive only to carry the consequences of hunger, devastation, and deprivation for the rest of their life. At this scale, these consequences will be felt for generations. This is not success. Let me be clear. Improvements that have been reported to this Council are not a cause for celebration, nor do they shift or dilute the responsibility that ultimately still sits in this room. We have a collective responsibility to ensure a durable response. This means sustained humanitarian access, delivery of basic services, recovery, and the creation of conditions in which people in Gaza can begin to live rather than just survive the next 24 hours. This reality, this shared responsibility, is what I will focus my remarks on today. Excellencies, what is imperative for this Council to note is that while Resolution 2803 helped provide a framework within which the reduction in hostilities became possible, the measure of that framework is not whether a Board of Peace, an International Stabilization Force, or even a National Committee for the Administration of Gaza has been created. It must be whether those institutions are, in the short term, providing immediate protection, relief, and safety for the civilian population, and in the long term, moving Gaza towards the required legal endpoint that has already been adjudicated, the end of Israel's unlawful presence and the realization of the Palestinian people's inalienable right to self-determination. By these basic measures, the Board of Peace is failing. What is evident is that with the operationalization of the Gaza Board of Peace, the rights of Palestinians in Gaza have been made subordinate to the far-reaching, capricious, and arbitrary requirements of its occupier. This is untenable. Madam President, the situation for international NGOs operating in the occupied Palestinian territory is a vivid example of the fact the Board of Peace has not only done nothing to wrest control of the Gaza Strip from the State of Israel, but has also so far functioned to further entrench Israel's unlawful presence. It is under the Board of Peace's oversight that Israeli authorities deregistered over 30 international organizations renowned for their capacity to deliver assistance worldwide in some of the most complex crises on earth. With the new registration process created by the Israeli government in March 2025 and implemented in January of this year. Among other authorities granted, Israel unlawfully granted itself the authority to deny access to the occupied Palestinian territory to any organization it deems critical of their unlawful actions in Gaza or the West Bank. In meetings with Israeli authorities and NGO representatives last year, it was made clear, deliver and stay silent, or your delivery will not be enabled at all.
1: Athena Rayburn is Executive Director of the Association of International Development Agencies.
3: Madam President, across the occupied Palestinian territory, INGOs represent over half of all active health partners, providing over 100,000 general clinical consultations per month and supporting the bulk of critical health system functions in Gaza. The shelter response is led by INGOs, who accounted for more than 74% of shelter and non-food item activities last year, and we are one of the only providers of inpatient treatment for children suffering from severe and acute malnutrition inside Gaza. The State of Israel has taken this path since the October 2025 ceasefire announcement to restrict these organizations, in full knowledge of the size and scope of their operations and the impact this would have on the humanitarian response. I can attest to this, having in negotiations with the Israeli authorities shared this information myself directly with them in full transparency and on multiple occasions in the presence of permanent sitting members of this council. The fact of INGO's operational capacity and presence in Gaza are also matters of public record, as are the acute needs in Gaza documented and reported to this council for almost 3 years. What remains unclear, however, is the legal basis on which the State of Israel continues to obstruct the provision of impartial humanitarian assistance in direct contraventions with its unconditional obligations under Article 59 of the Fourth Geneva Convention. What is also unclear is why the mandate which this Council handed to the Board of Peace is being used to obfuscate Israel's continued actions that are violating the fundamental rights of Palestinians in Gaza and the most basic rules of international humanitarian law. This cannot be the new status quo. Madam President, since the ceasefire was announced and the Board of Peace was created, in addition to the barring of many international aid organizations, it has overseen the deaths of over 1,000 Palestinians reported to have been killed by the Israeli military, continued rejections of medical items considered dual use, including basic medical items such as scissors, crutches, wheelchairs, and prosthetic limbs, continuing and arbitrary restrictions on engine oil, forcing the cost of engine oil up to 45 times its normal price, bringing the humanitarian response today to an absolute breaking point. Rejections of fresh produce, such as watermelon and onions, for the reason this is not within the humanitarian policy, is not permitted for entry at this time. A policy that has never been fully published or made available. Continuing rejections of international specialized medical staff seeking to enter Gaza, and the almost daily movement of the supposedly fixed yellow ceasefire line that has now moved so far west since October, it has restricted or resulted in the full loss of access to at least 85 humanitarian facilities, including water points, schools, and health clinics. Humanitarian assistance, by its nature, cannot be conditioned. And yet we witness the Israeli authorities shrinking almost daily the physical space in Gaza in which we can operate, with no accountability for the consequences on the lives of Palestinians who continue to be treated barely as an afterthought. The Board of Peace, if claiming responsibility for the improvements on the situation on the ground in Gaza, must equally take ownership of and action on the violations that continue to be committed under its watch. The Board of Peace is either responsible for all developments, good and bad, or none of them. This leaves us with the question, which of these outcomes are intended and which are a symptom of inherent flaws? Ultimately, it is this council that must reckon with these possibilities, but it must be done urgently because the consequences of that reckoning are not here. They are in Gaza, where still almost two-thirds of the population live in tents or makeshift shelters, and in the last 72 hours alone, multiple airstrikes in deeply populated areas caused damage to humanitarian sites and put civilian and humanitarian personnel lives at risk. Madam President, I would use this moment to highlight to the Council that for almost 3 years, it is humanitarian actors working with communities on the ground that have been tasked with assessing the humanitarian situation inside Gaza. This is a duty we have discharged to the best of our abilities and at the cost of the lives of over 400 of our colleagues who have been killed. When we describe the conditions, the abject horrors we have witnessed, and what is required to meet the immense needs, this is what we are seeing with our own eyes, what we are trained and qualified to assess and communicate to the world in good faith, with the only purpose being to alleviate human suffering and ensure the protection of the civilian population under international law. And for almost 3 years, this council has received contradictory reports on the levels of death and destruction, the number of trucks, aid getting in, aid getting denied, and detailed technical descriptions of the various obstructors and enablers of assistance. Even today, these conflicting reports are and will be evident in what is presented to you. What is critical is that your action is guided by credible on-the-ground knowledge from actors with the required experience, expertise, and mandate to speak on these issues without bias.
1: Athena Rayburn from the Association of International Development Agencies. She's the Executive Director.
3: President, with the adoption of Resolution 2803, the Council assigned clear responsibilities to ensure a comprehensive and long-lasting ceasefire in Gaza, the provision of humanitarian assistance, and a viable path forward for reconstruction and peace. But in doing so, the Council did not relinquish its primary responsibility under the Charter, nor did it suspend the legal order within which those responsibilities must be exercised. Madam President, Excellencies, today I would like to close by inviting the Council to reflect on how it is discharging those responsibilities. Are you able to satisfy yourselves that you are clear about the facts on the ground, the trajectory of the situation in Gaza? Are you clear on the reasons why we are almost 1 year into a so-called ceasefire and still advocating on the necessity of engine oil and fresh produce? Are you clear on the intentions for the planned communities being constructed in the south of Gaza under your mandate and their compatibility with your obligations to ensure the protection of Palestinians' fundamental rights? Madam President, Excellencies, if the answers to those questions is not an unequivocal yes, I do not ask you to take our professional assessment on trust. Instead, exercise your powers of inquiry and come and see for yourselves. We encourage the Council to undertake an urgent mission to Gaza. Let the reality on the ground, the facts, our colleagues and Palestinians speak to you themselves. We are here and we are ready to receive you. Thank you, Madam President.
2: I thank Ms. Rayburn for her briefing, and I now give the floor to those council members who wish to make statements. I give the floor to the representative of the United States.
4: Thank you, Madam President, and thank you, High Representative Mladenov, Mr. Alekberov, for your briefings today. Colleagues, UNICEF recently...
1: UN Ambassador Mike Waltz.
4: ...issued a report, June of this year. And its latest report, it opens with a photograph of an infant named Leah at a mobile clinic in Gaza City. She was there for a routine health checkup. And unlike her parents, she has a very real shot at growing up, having never experienced the repression and terror at the hands of Hamas. And that is something, colleagues, I think that we should take on board and understand that she has a chance here. And this same report from UNICEF found that acute malnutrition amongst children under five in accessible areas of Gaza has dropped by an incredible 82% in under 1 year. I say that again, 82% drop in malnutrition for children under five in areas of Gaza in just under 1 year. Of course, absolutely, we have a very long way to go, and I appreciate High Representative Mladenov's very candid assessment of both the progress and the needs we still have. But in UNICEF's words, quote, children's nutrition improves when aid and commercial supplies reach them, end quote. It should be no surprise, or shouldn't be a shock to anyone here, that when terrorist groups stop hoarding and using aid as a cruel lever for control, that people's lives get better. But, Madam President, frankly, after hearing Ms. Rayburn's briefing, it's quite disturbing to hear a representative of civil society at this council ignore UN reports, including by the Commission of Inquiry, frankly, no friend of Israel over the years, with repeated incredible reports of torture by Hamas, not a word from Ms. Rayburn or civil society briefing, not a word on the kneecapping of Palestinians who recently dared to step out and protest Hamas's rule, not a word of other reports on Hamas using hospitals as human shields, building tunnels and command centers under schools. You know, it's amazing to see. Well, let me put it this way. You know who is not starving in Gaza? Ms. Rayburn and members of this council? Hamas fighters aren't starving. You don't see their leadership starving. You don't see their wives who are carrying Birkin bags on camera. They're not starving. So I would encourage everyone to reread. I'll encourage your civil society briefers to read all of Resolution 2803, debated extensively but passed by this council without opposition, including the annex, which is the only UN document that says no annexation, at the same time says there is a pathway to a two-state with reform, finally through this council just in the last year. And the progress that we've made is something I do think to be applauded, but realistically evaluated. And of course, we have a long way to go. But now Gaza has one of the lowest rates of acute malnutrition in the region. And that is a result of the work that many people have done to bring calm to Gaza. And for the first time in modern history, a new future for Gaza is credibly within reach. One without war, without terrorist overlords, without tunnels, without hostages, and without suffering. But that is only if those of us in this room and those engaged in this issue around the world keep up the pressure on Hamas. It'd be nice if we have briefers here that actually say Hamas and mention these terrorists. And we'll continue to call on support for President Trump's comprehensive plan that was endorsed by this council and has established the International Stabilization Force through Resolution 2803. Now, it shouldn't surprise anyone in this room that Hamas itself has committed to disarm twice now, actually. First, in October of 2025, following the president's peace plan, and again just a few weeks ago when it accepted the 15-point action roadmap, actionable roadmap laid out by the Board of Peace to implement the plan. Obviously, there are skeptics. We hear them. We all know what kind of organization that we're dealing with. Hamas is a terrorist group responsible for horrific acts of violence against Americans, against Israelis, against the people of Gaza, and the rest of the world. And so believe me when I say that we will judge Hamas by what it does, not only by what it says. But let's also remember something else. The skeptics said the hostages would never come home, and certainly not all of them, including, sadly, the dead. They did come home, each and every one. The skeptics said this war could not end until an agreement, or it could not end, and that an agreement could never be reached. But we did reach an agreement. And now they say Hamas will never disarm. We'll see. The thing is, we've heard the term impossible before. The president and his team have made a habit of proving conventional wisdom wrong. The ISF, the International Stabilization Force, is one example. For years, this council has debated the issue of Gaza. During the debate over 2803, we said repeatedly, there are two choices. Hamas rules, or the IDF occupies, or work with us on a third way. I hear a lot of critics, as the High Representative said, hand-wringing and criticizing, but I don't hear a lot of alternative credible plans. Now, for the first time, troops and personnel from partner nations are scheduled to arrive to keep the peace. Tactical vehicles are already at the ISF logistics base. Countries as far as Uganda, Morocco, Kazakhstan have offered thousands of troops to this effort. No, they are not moving as quickly as we would like, but they are moving. And yes, The disarmament of Hamas must and will be closely scrutinized. It must be verified by objective parties. Nothing and not one thing will be taken on trust. But let's not have small ambitions here. With a verified process, we have the potential to unlock a future for the people of Gaza, free from Hamas, free from suffering under terrorists that raped and pillaged them for a generation. And once Hamas demonstrates full compliance with their commitments, Israel will begin its phased and eventually complete withdrawal from the Gaza Strip. So think of those words from the comprehensive plan to end the war of Gaza again. Remember the council's pledge. Gaza cannot sustainably rebuild while Hamas retains the ability to plunge it back into war. We will be frozen in a cycle of humanitarian aid rather than rebuilding until Hamas disarms and demilitarizes. So colleagues, let's sum this up. Last fall, war, hostages, suffering, and now less than a year later, after the passage of 2803, there are no hostages in Gaza. Aid by the UN's own figures and report are reaching those in need, not enough, but far more than it was. Hamas has agreed to disarm in full. The IDF is pulling back, and the NCAG is authorized to move in. So President Trump's peace plan, the 15-point roadmap.
1: UN Ambassador Mike Waltz.
4: Best hope for peace in Gaza. Let's please put politics and agendas aside. Let's support this new way. And let's realize a better future for that young girl in UNICEF's recent report. I thank you, Madam President.
2: And I thank the representative of the United States for the statement. I now give the floor to the representative of France.
5: Merci, Madame.
6: Thank you, Madam President. Madam President, I would first of all like to thank the Acting Special Coordinator, Mr. Ramiz Alekperov, the High Representative for Gaza of the Board of Peace, Mr. Nikolai Mladenov, and the Executive Director of AIDA, Ms. Athena Rayburn, for their briefings.
1: More from the UN coming up.
7: AP News. Good morning, I'm Ed Donahue. The tributes keep pouring in for Dolly Parton. She died in Nashville after a short battle with cancer. She was 80. Dolly Parton was a dog lover, and this woman and her dog left a tribute, including flowers, outside Dolly Parton's home in Brentwood, Tennessee.
8: In the spirit of puppy love, Dolly reminds us that love is simple, loyal, and teaches us that life is brighter.
7: Charlie Maddox paid tribute to Dolly Parton last night at the Grand Ole Opry in Nashville.
9: She taught us to always lead with kindness, with generosity, with compassion. May her legacy live on through her songs, the lives she touched, and the countless artists she inspired.
7: With 55 Grammy nominations and 10 wins, Dolly Parton is the third most nominated woman in Grammy history, only behind Beyonce and Taylor Swift. The next tropical storm that develops in the Atlantic this hurricane season will be named Dolly, but it's not connected to Dolly Parton's death. The economy grew at a sluggish 1.5% pace between April and June, but consumer spending stayed strong. Consumer spending accounts for about 70% of the economic activity. An inflation measure closely watched by the Federal Reserve was unchanged last month. Minnesota wants Texas to extradite an ICE agent charged with shooting a man in Minnesota.
10: Minnesota wants agent Christian Castro extradited after he allegedly fired his gun through a house door, striking a man in the leg and then lying to justify the shooting. Under Texas law, Castro must be released from detention after 90 days, which is Thursday. Minnesota's governor filed suit asking a judge to force Texas to return Castro. The federal judge in Brownsville, Texas, says he'll decide Wednesday on whether Castro should continue to be held. I'm Donna Water.
7: Dan J. Sullivan has advanced from Alaska's Senate primary. Sullivan goes by Dan Sullivan. That's the same name as the Republican incumbent in Alaska. This is AP News.
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6: I would like to address the situation in Gaza and the West Bank together. They are the two integral parts of Palestine, the future of which is indissociable. Madam President, regarding Gaza, we listened with interest to Mr. Mladenov's assessment of the implementation of Resolution 2803. For France, this resolution is a path of peace and of reconstruction for Gaza, with a view towards peace between Israel and Palestine through the two-state solution. France welcomed the agreement on the disarmament of Hamas and armed factions. Everyone knows the terrible work that they have done, and I would like to thank Mr. Mladenov for the clarifications that he has provided in that regard. That disarmament for France is a demand that we have been making for a long time and which is at the heart of the New York Declaration as well. We commend the United States, Egypt, Qatar, and Turkey for their efforts to that end. We call upon all parties to seize upon this agreement because for it to have effect, Israel as well as Hamas must engage in good faith. It is important that Hamas disarm. It is important for the Israeli army to withdraw and for the International Committee for the Administration of Gaza and the International Stabilization Force be deployed in support for the Palestinian forces and in preparation for the full return of the Palestinian Authority. The urgent humanitarian situation remains the case, given the disastrous situation. Obstacles to the delivery of assistance and the work of humanitarian actors remain the case, which are driven by the arbitrary closing of crossing points. The obstacles to essential products that are said to be of dual use is not tenable, and nothing justifies these blockages. We are worried by daily violations of the ceasefire. We firmly condemn the public statements by the Israeli National Security Minister, Mr. Ben-Gvir, calling a few days ago for 30 or 40 people in Gaza to be killed each night. It is incumbent upon Israel to respect its obligations under international law and to implement the peace plan.
1: French Ambassador to the UN, Jérôme Bonnefond.
6: Essential that recovery and reconstruction efforts begin in a framework that is in accordance with international law. The restoration of decent living conditions cannot be subordinated to the finalization of the disarmament process. We call upon our partners to support these efforts within the framework of the United Nations. Madam President, what is happening in the West Bank is disgraceful and must give this council pause. The publication by the Israeli government of tenders for the E1 settlement project is unacceptable and is contrary to international law and also contrary to Resolution 2334. This project would cut the West Bank in two and would deal an irreversible blow to the territorial contiguity of the Palestinian state and to the two-state solution. We call upon Israel to reverse this decision and we warn businesses of the legal, economic and reputational risks that they face by participating. The intensification of acts of terror by settlers and the climate of impunity in which they are prospering are also alarming. We call upon Israel to guarantee the protection of the Palestinian population, to arrest and to prosecute those responsible as it has the obligation to do under international law. France and its European partners will remain mobilized. Sanctions have been adopted against the responsible entities and individuals, and new ones could also be adopted. Obstacles to the essential work of UNRWA remain in effect, as is illustrated by the Israeli incursion yesterday in its training center in Kalandia. We call upon Israel to cease these unacceptable attacks and to respect UN immunities and privileges. Lastly, it is urgent that Israel transfer to the Palestinian Authority the tax revenues due to it and that it restore banking links in the long term. If it doesn't do this, the ability of the Palestinian Authority to provide essential services to its population and to implement the necessary reforms would be compromised. Madam President, the untenable situation in Gaza and in the West Bank is compromising the prospects provided by the ceasefire agreement, the peace plan, and Resolution 2803. The situation is jeopardizing the two-state solution and regional stability. It is for this council to preserve this political prospect and to guarantee the legitimate rights of the Palestinian people and the security of Israel. France will continue to work to this end in accordance with the New York Declaration. Thank you.
2: I thank the representative of France for the statement, and I now give the floor to the representative of China.
5: Madam President, I thank Acting Special Coordinator Alakabarov, Mr. Mladenov, and Ms. Rayburn for their briefings.
1: Chinese Ambassador to the UN, Fu Kong.
5: Lately, the situation in occupied Palestinian territory has continued to escalate, as evidenced by a sharp rise in violence, repeated incidents where justice and fairness were betrayed, and moral bottom lines breached, casting an even darker shadow over the resolution of the Palestinian question. The Palestinian people have suffered immensely, and for generations they have been waiting for the historical injustice to be rectified. The international community must put a timely stop to any further harm to the Palestinian people. save the political prospect of the two-state solution and make every effort to achieve lasting peace. I will make 3 points. First, no effort should be spared to uphold the ceasefire in Gaza and restore peace and stability at an early date. Recently, the Board of Peace announced progress made on the second phase arrangement of the ceasefire agreement. Yet Israel not only openly rejected it, but even went so far as to intensify its devastating attacks on Gaza, imperiling the fragile situation there. The facts are very clear. The crux of the unrealized lasting peace in Gaza is the lack of political will to achieve peace. And the biggest obstacle is the dangerous attempt to deliberately prolong the hostilities. We urge relevant parties, particularly Israel, to sincerely and fully implement the ceasefire agreement and take positive steps towards lasting peace. Countries with significant influence on the parties should take an impartial position and make concrete efforts to advance the Middle East peace process. The international community, especially the Security Council, must earnestly shoulder its responsibility to protect civilians in Gaza, ensure the delivery of humanitarian aid, and prevent an even more severe humanitarian disaster. Second, we need to stop acts of violence and annexation and ease tensions in the West Bank. The security situation in the West Bank is becoming increasingly precarious, and incidents of violence against Palestinian civilians are appalling. In recent days, West Bank settlers besieged Palestinian residents for days in attempt to drive them out and seize their homes. China strongly condemns such acts. In defiance of the strong oppositions from international community, Israel launched tenders for settlement construction in the E1 area. This move will seriously undermine the integrity of the Palestinian territory and the very foundation of the two-state solution. Any attempted de facto annexation of the West Bank is unacceptable. All settlement activities are in violation of international law and Security Council resolutions and must cease immediately. We urge Israel to fulfill its obligation as an occupier and curb settler violence rather than tacitly condone it. Economic conditions in the West Bank continue to deteriorate. Israel should return promptly the withheld tax revenues and lift undue restrictions on the movement of people and goods. Yesterday, Israel again furthered its strangulation of the UNRWA, forcibly entering and occupying the Calandia Training Center. China expresses grave concerns over the incident and urges Israel to respect UNRWA's privileges, immunities, and normal operation. Third, we must defend international fairness and justice and advance implementation of the two-state solution. The fundamental way to resolve the Palestinian-Israeli question is to stay committed to a political settlement and to the two-state solution as the right way to go, resume peace talks between Palestinians and Israelis, and to achieve an independent Palestinian statehood at an early date, as well as a harmonious coexistence of the Arab and Jewish nations. However, we have heard ongoing voices that reject and deny the two-state solution and are deeply concerned. Palestine is the homeland of all Palestinians. Governance in the West Bank and post-war reconstruction in Gaza must be conducted in line with the principle of Palestinians governing Palestine. The international community should, on the basis of international law and aimed at both symptoms and root causes, take practical actions to support the just cause of the Palestinian people in pursuit of their legitimate national interests and rights, reject any unilateral action that undermine the foundation of the two-state solution, and promote a comprehensive, just, and lasting solution to the Palestinian question at an early date. The Palestinian leaders' legitimate right to attend UNGA general debate should be safeguarded. President, the question of Palestine has always been at the heart of the Middle East issue. It must not be marginalized or instrumentalized. Palestinian people must not become victims of geopolitical contest. The Palestinian question has been on the UN agenda for more than 7 years, and its solution is long overdue. China stands ready to work with the international community to jointly push for an end of hostilities, ease the humanitarian disaster, and implement the two-state solution, thereby making greater contribution to an early end to suffering of the Palestinian people and achieving lasting peace and stability in Middle East. Thank you, President.
11: The
2: the representative of China for the statement, and I now give the floor to the representative of Pakistan.
11: Thank you, Madam President.
1: Pakistani Ambassador to the UN, Asim Iftikhar Ahmad.
11: We thank Acting Special Coordinator Ramiz Alakbarov and High Representative Nikolai Mladenov for their comprehensive briefings. And we also take good note of the statement by Ms. Rayburn, particularly including her reminder to this Council regarding its responsibilities under the UN Charter. As we have heard today, the situation in the occupied Palestinian territory is at a critical inflection point. We are witnessing two dangerous and mutually reinforcing trends. First, systematic violations of international law continue with impunity. Second, deliberate illegal actions on the ground are undermining the territorial and political foundations of a viable future Palestinian state, and linked with that, the prospects of lasting peace. Together, these actions by the occupying power are prolonging the present crisis and deepening humanitarian suffering. Despite the clear position of this Council and repeated calls for their secession, Israel's illegal settlement activities continue unabated. The advancement of the E1 settlement project, which would effectively sever the West Bank, is particularly alarming. And beyond threatening the territorial contiguity of a future Palestinian state, the project places thousands of Palestinians at risk of forcible displacement. The foreign ministers of Group of Eight Arab Islamic countries, including Pakistan, have unequivocally condemned Israel's settlement policies and categorically rejected the E1 plan and called it a dangerous escalation. Settler violence has also reached alarming levels. The UN recorded approximately 190 attacks per month in early 2026, which is unacceptable and warrants urgent action. The continued withholding of around $6 billion in Palestinian clearance revenue is undermining the financial position of the Palestinian Authority and its ability to provide essential services. These revenues must be released without delay. Madam President, the situation in Gaza remains equally grave, as testified by the briefers. Despite the ceasefire and the positive diplomatic developments, Palestinians continue to face death, destruction, and severe humanitarian hardship. Since the announcement of ceasefire, more than 1,200 Palestinians have been killed. Israeli violations have continued, including repeated, unjustified, and highly indiscriminate attacks on civilian infrastructure, while the humanitarian situation remains extremely fragile. So, under the circumstances, there is a valid question. If the ceasefire is holding, as we are being told, then how are strikes continuing and civilians being killed? It must be underlined that ceasefire was the first, most essential step of the plan. It must be fully respected. And ceasefire, as noted by Mr. Mladenov, must deliver for the people. There are nevertheless positive developments under President Trump's comprehensive plan for Gaza, endorsed by the UN Security Council Resolution 2803 and subsequent actions by the Board of Peace. Notable efforts have been undertaken to advance peace and take the process forward. However, despite the mediation by the United States, Egypt, Qatar, and Turkey, Israel's continued military escalation and rejection of the roadmap threaten to derail this diplomatic process and undermine the prospects for peace. Madam President, we are also deeply concerned by the unauthorized entries by Israeli authorities into UNRWA's premises in occupied East Jerusalem. The forcible entry into the Qalandia training center yesterday is particularly troubling. UN facilities and personnel must be respected and protected, and their privileges and immunities must be upheld in accordance with international law and the UN Charter. We believe urgent action is required from the international community, including this council. First, Israel, the occupying power, must immediately halt all unlawful measures aimed at altering the legal, geographic, and demographic composition of the occupied Palestinian territory. And this includes a complete end to all illegal settlement expansion, settler violence, annexation measures, and the forced displacement of Palestinians in line with Security Council resolutions, including Resolution 2334. I must note that all members around this table, all members of the Council, have rejected annexation. So we must therefore ensure that we stop all steps that are moving in that direction. Second, the Gaza peace plan and Resolution 2803 must be implemented fully and in good faith, starting with full enforcement of the ceasefire and its proper verification. Three, those with influence must use their diplomatic and economic leverage to enforce compliance with international law and Security Council resolutions. Fourth, to ensure accountability for all violations of international law and international humanitarian law in the occupied Palestinian territory, including war crimes and other grave violations. Mr. Mladenov rightly referred to real human, personal, and painful tragedy behind the numbers and figures that we often hear. That is the tragedy endured by the besieged populations, the Palestinians, under a brutal occupation that has continued for decades. And that is the root cause of the problem. And it is that illegal occupation that must be vacated in the interests of durable peace and stability in the region, and which is a shared objective of this Council and the wider international community. Pakistan's solidarity with the Palestinian people remains firm. We stand with them in their legitimate struggle for dignity, justice, and self-determination. The only viable path to peace for all people in the region is a just, comprehensive peace based on UN Security Council resolutions and international legitimacy, with the establishment of an independent, sovereign Palestinian state on pre-1967 borders and Al-Quds Al-Sharif as its capital. I thank you.
2: Thank the representative of Pakistan for its statement, and I now give the floor to the representative of Bahrain.
12: Shukran.
13: Thank you, Madam President. At the outset, I would like to thank the Acting Special Coordinator for the Middle East Peace Process, Dr. Ramiz Al-Akbarov, for his important briefing. It is also my honor to welcome the participation of the High Representative for Gaza and the Director General of the Board of Peace, Mr. Nikolai Mladenov, and we wish him luck in his endeavors. And we thank Ms. Athena Rayburn, the Executive Director of the Association of International Development Agencies, for her briefing. Allow me to address the following points. First, the Kingdom of Bahrain warns from the dangerous and ongoing escalation in the West Bank, including East Jerusalem, especially the increase in settler violence, settlement expansion, the destruction of homes, facilities, land seizure. This undermines trust and weakens the prospect of a two-state solution. We refer to the Security Council meeting held 2 weeks ago to discuss the dangerous developments in the West Bank. The Kingdom of Bahrain called for protecting civilians, especially children, and warned of the repercussions of escalatory and unilateral policies and procedures in the West Bank, as they could impose new realities on the ground. They could undermine the prospects for peace. The Kingdom, in this regard, fully rejects any attempt to annex any part of the Palestinian territory or any change of its geographic or demographic reality or the forcible displacement of the Palestinian people. We call on respecting international law, including international humanitarian law and relevant Security Council resolutions. The Kingdom of Bahrain stresses the importance of implementing Security Council Resolution 2803 and the comprehensive plan to end the Gaza conflict and to support the progress made and the practical arrangements by the Board of Peace and the National Committee for the Administration of Gaza and the ISF. We also urge for removing all obstacles for strengthening the pillars of stability in Gaza, for reconstruction, for improving the living conditions, and for guaranteeing the delivery of humanitarian assistance at scale and in a sustainable manner, and to guarantee the complete Israeli withdrawal according to relevant arrangements, while reaffirming the unity of the Palestinian territory and to move forward towards a political serious track that leads to achieving the two-state solution.
1: Deputy UN Permanent Representative from Bahrain, Suma Samir Abdelkarim Al-Alawat.
13: We look forward to the different meetings that will be held on Palestine during the high-level week, during the 81st session of the General Assembly in September, to maintain the political and diplomatic momentum, reaffirming that the Palestinian question remains at the heart of international priorities. Second, the Kingdom of Bahrain warns of the repercussions of violations against Islamic and Christian holy sites in Jerusalem and any attempts to change the historic and legal identity and character of the city, especially as these acts provoke the sentiments of millions of Muslims and Christians around the world. We also reaffirm the importance of abiding by a rhetoric of coexistence and tolerance to confront extremism. It is important to respect the historic and legal status quo in the holy sites and to decisively put an end to violations, especially those that target Al-Aqsa Mosque with its 144 dunum area as a place of worship exclusively for Muslims. We reaffirm the importance of the historic Hashemite custodianship of Islamic and Christian holy sites in Al-Quds, and we value the role of the Committee of Jerusalem presided by His Majesty the King of Morocco. Third, we commend the efforts of the Palestinian government to meet the aspirations of the Palestinian people and abide by a national reform program and move forward with the legislative elections on November 28th and to complete all democratic and electoral processes, including the presidential elections in 2027. We call on the international community to continue to support the Palestinian government, including the release of withheld Palestinian clearance revenues. We urge continued international and regional efforts and coordination to maintain the inalienable rights of the Palestinian people, notably the right to self-determination, the establishment of an independent state along the lines of June 4, 1967, with East Jerusalem as its capital, side by side with the State of Israel in peace and security pursuant to this two-state solution and resolutions of international legitimacy and the Arab peace process to achieve a just, comprehensive and permanent peace. I thank you, Madam President.
2: Thank you, Representative of Bahrain, for the statement. And I now give the floor to a representative of Latvia.
3: Thank you, Madam President. I thank Acting Special Coordinator Mr. Ramiz Alakbarov for his informative briefing, and I welcome the Board of Peace High Representative for Gaza, Mr. Nikolai Mladenov, to this meeting, and thank him for the comprehensive briefing. And I also thank Executive Director of the Association of International Development Agencies, Ms. Afina Rayburn, for her contribution to the discussion. Madam President, the comprehensive plan to end the Gaza conflict put forward by President Trump and endorsed by Resolution 2803 remains the core of ongoing international efforts to achieve peace and stability in the region. Latvia welcomes the continuing efforts of the Board of Peace and the mediating countries Egypt, Qatar, Turkey and the United States to pursue the full implementation of the plan. To achieve this goal, all parties must engage genuinely and fulfill their commitments. Against this backdrop, I would like to underline three points. First, we note with deep concern the ongoing daily strikes that continue to cause further civilian casualties in Gaza. Since the announcement of the cessation of hostilities, more than 1,200 Palestinians have been killed and over 4,000 injured. Attacks endangering IDF soldiers also continue. And we once again call on all parties to respect the ceasefire in good faith and in its entirety, as required by the Comprehensive Plan and Resolution 2803. Israel's right and obligation to defend its citizens, deeply scarred by the October 7 terrorist attack, is a clear principle underpinning our diplomatic efforts. At the same time, international law and international humanitarian law must be fully respected, ensuring the protection of civilians, journalists, and humanitarian personnel across both Gaza and the West Bank.

0: With the support of the international community, including the UN agencies and the Palestine donor group, the work of the National Committee for the Administration of Gaza and its deployment on the ground is indispensable for restoring dignified living conditions to the people of Gaza. And it must start without further delay. The early involvement of the Palestinian Authority, alongside its ongoing reform efforts and preparations for the upcoming elections, would lay the foundation for future self-sustaining governance in Gaza. Second, 3 months before the anniversary of the adoption of Resolution 2803, the humanitarian situation in Gaza remains appalling. Conditions are continuously critical across multiple sectors, with severe water insecurity depriving civilians of adequate access to safe drinking water and the water needed for basic hygiene and sanitation. These conditions are compounding already grave public health risks amid disrupted health services, damage to and attacks on healthcare facilities and personnel, and persistent shortages of essential medicines, medical supplies and equipment. Repeated displacement continues to expose civilians to increasingly precarious conditions. And as we heard, there is an urgent need for basic shelter assistance and other vital relief to meet the needs of displaced families, especially ahead of the winter. Sustained, safe, and predictable humanitarian access remains essential to an effective response and must be facilitated without conditions in accordance with international humanitarian law and humanitarian principles. International humanitarian organizations, including UN agencies and international NGOs, continue to play a critical role in delivering life-saving assistance despite severe operational constraints, and their work must not be hindered. Third, the international community, including in this chamber, has repeatedly opposed the infringing annexation of the West Bank. Today, we note with regret that the expansion of illegal Israeli settlements, including in the E1 area, continues. Increased settler attacks and harassment, movement restrictions and demolition of property and infrastructure contribute to the forced displacement of Palestinians and fuel the vicious cycle of vengeance and radicalization. We urge Israel to address the situation in full respect of international law and commitments, including Security Council Resolution 2334, as well as all previous arrangements to which it has pledged itself. The withheld Palestinian tax revenues must be released without delay. Attacks against Israeli civilians, incitement to violence and all forms of terrorism are equally unacceptable, and the Palestinian Authority must fulfill its commitments to pursue meaningful, comprehensive reforms. This includes strengthening governance and accountability, addressing radicalization, including education in line with UNESCO standards, and reforming the payment system for families of prisoners. Madam President, it is essential that the comprehensive plan delivers the expected results. Neither Israeli security concerns nor the legitimate aspirations of the Palestinians can be realized amidst the risk of reigniting yet another devastating escalation. A political perspective encompassing Gaza and the West Bank is the only way to achieve long-term stability. It is crucial to continue and reinforce international engagement towards peaceful coexistence through the two-state solution in line with the relevant Security Council resolutions and the New York Declaration. And Latvia reaffirms its very firm commitment to the shared objective of peace and stability in the region. I thank you.
1: I thank the representative of Latvia for the statement, and I now give the floor to the representative of the Russian Federation.
2: Madam President, we thank the acting special coordinator for the Middle East peace process, Remy Zalakbarov, and the High Representative of the Board of Peace, Nikolai Mladenov, for their briefings, and we listened very carefully to Ms. Athena Rayburn. Madam President, the assessment voiced today show the dangerous trajectory of developments in the occupied Palestinian territory, with all of the ensuing tragic consequences for both sides of the conflict and for the entire region. The events of recent months vividly confirm that the lack of progress on the Palestinian-Israeli track is fraught with further suffering and loss of civilian life, as well as with the exacerbation and emergence of new hotspots of tension throughout the Middle East. We all remember how the majority in this chamber placed their hopes

0: Security Council Resolution 2803, supporting Trump's peace plan for the Gaza Strip as the path towards ending violence in the region. We would also like to recall that our country, largely at the request of our friends from the Arab and Muslim world, did not stand in the way of the adoption of this document. At the same time, we provided a detailed analysis of all of the pitfalls of such a hasty decision by the Council. We warned of the risks of ignoring the broad internationally recognized legal framework for the Middle East settlement and its key element, namely the two-state formula. The fact that, thanks to active international mediation efforts, large-scale bloodshed in Gaza was halted is indisputable and deserves every support. However, unfortunately, it's still too early to speak of the advent of lasting peace in the Strip. Violations of the ceasefire regime in Gaza and the killing of Palestinians have continued systematically 10 months after the formal entry into force of the agreement. And this is clearly reflected in the statistics. The number of those killed since the 10th of October 2025 as a result of Israeli attacks is approaching 1,300. As follows from UN Daily reports, serious difficulties also continue on the humanitarian track. Israeli occupation and restrictions on the entry of aid and construction materials have trapped the Strip's 2 million inhabitants. And people are forced to crowd into less than 50% of the enclave's territory. Virtually every family faces a problem of finding shelter, while more than 70% of Palestinian children under the age of 2 consume unhealthy food.
1: Russian UN Ambassador Vasily Nebenzia.
0: Other key provisions of the peace plan also remain on paper only, including the start of the actual functioning of the National Committee for the Administration of Gaza and the deployment in the Strip of the International Stabilization Force. It is also obvious that there is currently no talk of any practical steps related to the possible launch of reconstruction work in Gaza. Madam President, let's be factologically correct here. Over the past months, we have heard that progress on the aforementioned issues would become possible immediately after Hamas agreed to begin phased disarmament linked to the withdrawal of IDF units. But Israel has no intention of withdrawing IDF from Gaza. The critical nature of the principle of reciprocity was also mentioned by Mr. Mladenov in his May report to the Council. We note the efforts made by the High Representative of the Board of Peace to prepare the corresponding roadmap, to the implementation of which the Islamic movement responded with agreement, while the leadership of Israel publicly rejected it. We regret that some of those present in the Security Council chamber, for whatever reason, continue to remain silent about the real picture what's happening around Gaza. Perhaps they should listen to the voices of reason from those countries, which are also members of the Board of Peace. They were also referred to today. Specifically, we refer to the latest statement by the foreign ministers of the Arab-Muslim Group of Eight of 16th of August, who collectively condemned Israel's position and placed full responsibility on West Jerusalem for undermining efforts to improve the situation both in Gaza and in the rest of the OPT, specifically the West Bank. Public statements by prominent Israeli political figures, the plans and concrete steps of the country's government, confirm the absence of any desire on the part of West Jerusalem to move towards de-escalation and implementation of the international legal basis for this settlement. Israel's ministers of national security and finance speak of the need to kill 30 to 40 Gazans every day and to secure the displacement of the enclave's residents with a view to re-establishing settlements there. At the same time, we note the negative developments on the situation in the West Bank, including East Jerusalem. There, the Israeli authorities are consistently pursuing a policy of strengthening their administrative and legal control contrary to the provisions of Resolution 2334. The settlement activity of Netanyahu's government is breaking all records, and we're being regularly informed about this by Mr. Alakbarov. As another separate matter here is the E1 development plan, which was approved in 2025 and which will split Palestinian territories into two parts and will put paid to the territorial integrity of the state of Palestine. Along with many responsible countries, Russia condemns the provocative course of West Jerusalem and calls for an end to settlement activity, whether under the E1 project or in other parts of the occupied territory. Of no less concern is the fact that the policy of creating irreversible realities on the ground is accompanied by an unprecedented level of violence amongst Israeli settlers, increasing IDF raids in the West Bank, sweeping restrictions on the Palestinian movement, and violations of their rights of access to basic services. In this connection, we cannot fail to mention the West Jerusalem's destructive line towards UNRWA. UNRWA, which remains the backbone entity for providing comprehensive assistance both to residents of the OPT and the Palestinian refugees in countries of the region. And we call on Israeli authorities to fully comply with their obligations as the occupying power, to cease arbitrary raids on UNRWA facilities, in particular the training center in Kalandia, and overall to ensure the unimpeded work of UN personnel within the framework of their mandate. We are convinced that the agency's mission must continue until the final peaceful settlement of the conflict, entailing the establishment of an independent sovereign state of Palestine within the 1967 borders, with East Jerusalem as its capital, living side by side in peace and security with Israel. We have always held that the lasting peace and equal security can and must be achieved through the resumption of direct dialogue between the opposing parties on all outstanding contentious issues on the basis of extensive international legal framework and relying on the formula of two states for two peoples. Our country, as before, stands ready to engage with all constructive-minded partners in the interest of correcting a historic injustice and supporting the efforts of the peoples of the region themselves and their aspiration to build a prosperous Middle East free from crises. I thank you.
2: I thank the representative of the Russian Federation for the statement, and I now give the floor to the representative of Liberia.
3: Madam President, Liberia thanks Acting Special Coordinator Alec Barrow, High Representative Malatnov, and Executive Director Rayburn for the insightful updates. We further welcome the participation of the representatives of Israel, Qatar, and the observer state of Palestine. About 100 years ago, after our own independence, Liberia cast a vote in favor of UN General Assembly Resolution 181. We voted then, as we stand today, for a vision of two sovereign homes, an independent Arab state and a Jewish state, living side by side in peace, security, and mutual dignity. That commitment has never wavered. Yet, every day this council's decisions go unimplemented, the space for peace contracts, civilian suffering deepens, and the legal authority of this institution is diminished. The fundamental question before us today is whether compliance with international law will remain optional. The advancement of tenders for 1,234 housing units in the E10 area, the E1 area, part of a broader plan for 3,401 units, demands our urgent attention. This is not a routine administrative step. It directly threatens to sever the territorial contiguity and political viability of a future Palestinian state. With 19 October deadline approaching, the window for preventive action is narrowing. The legal baseline is clear. Resolution 2334 affirms that settlement built in occupied territories since 1967 have no legal validity. This obligation was further reinforced by the International Court of Justice in its July 2024 advisory opinion. In the spirit of constructive engagement, Liberia calls for a pause to the E1 tenders, a halt to settlement expansion, and decisive steps to prevent settler violence through accountability. Equal clarity must govern Gaza. Resolution 2803 outlines an agreed international architecture, a sustained ceasefire, full humanitarian access, transitional administration under the National Committee for Administration of Gaza.
1: Lewis Brown is the Liberian ambassador to the UN.
3: Demilitarization and a phased, verified withdrawal. There can be no selective compliance. Hamas and armed groups must fulfill their obligation to disarm, relinquish power, and defer to a single unified civilian administration under the principle of one authority, one law, and one weapon. Israel must uphold the ceasefire, facilitate unhindered humanitarian access, cooperate with the International Verification Committee, and execute its withdrawal as agreed milestones are met. Having emerged from our own history of conflict, Liberia knows that human suffering cannot be held hostage to procedural delays. The access of civilians to water, shelter, and medical care is an absolute obligation under international humanitarian law. Security for Israel and self-determination for Palestine are not mutually exclusive. They are mutually dependent. Israeli security cannot be secured by perpetual occupation, nor can a viable Palestinian state exist as isolated enclaves. Liberia calls for three immediate actions: a pause on the E1 tenders and a halt to settlement expansion. The full verified implementation of the Gaza transition framework by all parties. Council action to protect the physical conditions required for a two-state solution. Sustainable peace in the Middle East crucially depends on the decisions of this council to act while we can. Let us not fail to do so while we can. Thank you, Madam President.
2: I thank the representative of Liberia for the statement, and I now give the floor to the representative of the United Kingdom.
4: Thank you, Madam President. Thank you, Acting Special Coordinator Alakbarov, High Representative Mladenov, and Executive Director Rayburn. Madam President, last November, this Council adopted Resolution 2803, sending a powerful message of international support for President Trump's 20-point plan for Gaza. As we have heard from High Representative Mladenov, important progress has been made, which we welcome. But success relies on the actions of the parties themselves. First, all sides must fulfil the commitments they have made. The ceasefire must be respected. Israel must deliver her commitments made in the 20-point plan, including a phased withdrawal of the IDF from Gaza. Hamas must deliver on the commitment to decommission its weapons and terror infrastructure. And there must be a credible Palestinian-led transition of governance and security across the whole of the Gaza Strip.
1: British Ambassador to the UN, Sarah McIntosh.
4: We encourage the Palestinian Authority to implement the reforms necessary to take on its responsibilities. Plans to hold legislative elections in November and national elections next year in Palestine are an important step, and they must be free, fair, and inclusive. Second, Resolution 2803 requires the full resumption of aid into Gaza and the rehabilitation of critical infrastructure. Yet the humanitarian situation remains dire. Averting starvation cannot be the benchmark. 59% of Gaza's population still faces crisis levels of food insecurity, or worse. 1.9 million Palestinians remain displaced, and fuel shortages are affecting hospitals and water and sanitation infrastructure. The government of Israel must end excessive aid restrictions, ensure that all aid, including fuel and engine oil, can enter predictably and at scale, open all crossings, and review the dual use list to allow vital aid supplies in. And Hamas must stop obstructing humanitarian operations, as they did in July at a UN warehouse and food distribution point. This disrupted the delivery of life-saving assistance, with two truck drivers reportedly assaulted. The increasingly dangerous pattern of intimidation, violence, and obstruction, which puts humanitarian workers at risk, needs to end. The inviolability of UN premises must be respected. The forcible entry and reported seizure of UNRWA's Calandia training center in Jerusalem yesterday is deeply concerning. The UN, including UNRWA and NGOs, should be able to operate safely and at scale in line with international humanitarian law. Accountability is essential where these standards are not met. It is right that the Israeli military will launch a criminal investigation into the killing of 5-year-old Hind Rajab, 6 of her family members, and 2 paramedics in Gaza in 2024. But the decision to bring no criminal action over the fatal strikes on a World Central Kitchen convoy in April 2024, which killed 7 staff members, including 3 British nationals, is unacceptable. Their families deserve justice, accountability, and answers from the government of Israel. Third, on the West Bank. UNSCR 2334 is clear that Israeli settlements in the West Bank are illegal. We call on the government of Israel to retract immediately construction tenders for the E1 settlement project. These unilateral plans take us further from peace. They will drive a wedge through the West Bank and isolate East Jerusalem and exacerbate instability. As Foreign Secretary Ed Miliband has said, we will not stand back and accept destruction of the two-state solution. We have also witnessed the tragic consequences of unprecedented levels of violence. The UN reports that 80 Palestinians and 3 Israelis have been killed in the West Bank this year. We are appalled by recent settler attacks in Taibeh, the ongoing siege of homes in Kusra, and the killing of a 17-year-old in Sa'ir. The government of Israel has said that addressing extremist violence is a priority. As Kusra has shown, the current approach is not working. More must be done to tackle settler violence and cease actions that enable it, and to ensure accountability. Restrictions on the Palestinian economy are also pushing it to a cliff edge, with over $6 billion in revenues withheld since May 2025, $5.8 billion trapped in banks, and correspondent banking services at risk. This threatens public services, the banking system, and the viability of the Palestinian Authority. Madam President, there is strong international support for full implementation of Security Council Resolution 2803. But the parties themselves must fulfil the commitments and refrain from actions that undermine peace. They must give Palestinians and Israelis the future they deserve, where a safe and secure Israel exists peacefully alongside a sovereign and viable Palestinian state comprising Gaza, the West Bank, including East Jerusalem. Thank you.
2: I thank the representative of the United Kingdom for the statement. And I now give the floor to the representative of Panama.
5: Gracias.
6: Thank you, Madam President. Panama is grateful for the briefings from the Acting Special Coordinator for the Middle East Peace Process, Mr. Ramiz Alakbarov, as well as from the High Representative for Gaza, Mr. Nikolai Mladenov, and from the representative of the Association of International Development Agencies, Ms. Athena Rayburn. We also welcome the presence of the delegations of Israel and the observer state of Palestine and Qatar at this meeting. The explanations provided to us by the briefers have given us a useful update about the realities on the ground in a resounding and at times dramatic way. And even though in some aspects it's interestingly contradictory in terms of its positive progress as well as its shortcomings, the light side and the dark side of those aspects. 45 days until we mark 1 year since the entry into force of the supposed ceasefire in Gaza on the 10th of October 2025, the reality on the ground continues to prove fragile.
1: Eloy Alfaro de Alba is the Panamanian ambassador to the UN.
6: Since then, more than 1,280 Palestinians have lost their lives, and more than 4,100 have been injured. On average, that is equivalent to 4 Palestinians killed and 13 wounded every day. Panama insists on the importance of protecting the civilian population at all times in Gaza and calls upon all parties to show the greatest possible restraint, to refrain from any action that could endanger civilians, and to fully comply with their obligations under international law, including international humanitarian law. The protection of the civilian population involves guaranteeing full, safe, sustained, and unhindered access to humanitarian assistance at the required scale, which is essential for their survival. Access to water, food, medical care, and other essential services remains limited, and this in the midst of accumulated destruction, which is complicating the restoration of the minimum conditions for a decent life. To make it possible to improve these conditions, the protection of those providing that assistance must also be guaranteed. Humanitarian personnel must be able to do their jobs with security and independence without having to risk their lives to help the civilian population and without facing obstacles. This protection must, without exception, be extended to United Nations facilities. All parties must fully and at all times respect the inviolability of the facilities of the organization, as well as its privileges and immunities. This complex reality on the ground further highlights the urgent need for diplomatic progress and the need to seize upon the momentum generated in recent weeks in order to make the next phase of the peace agreement for Gaza possible, the agreement which was endorsed by Resolution 2803 of this Council. We once again urge the parties and the mediators to maintain and strengthen spaces for dialogue and, in good faith, to keep the commitments they have made, making efforts to make comprehensive progress in the implementation of the various different components of the agreement. The demilitarization of Gaza, the progressive withdrawal of Israeli forces, and legitimate security guarantees for Israel must be accompanied by reformed and unified Palestinian governance, which lays the groundwork for reconstruction and for the restoration of decent and secure living conditions for the Palestinian population in the entire Gaza Strip. This future of stability and recovery will not be possible without political will on the part of all of the parties involved in the conflict, which is needed in order to guarantee compliance with the commitments that have been taken on respectively, including the intention expressed by Hamas to lead to its timely disarmament. Madam President, events in Gaza cannot be separated from the situation in the West Bank. Extended violence against Palestinian civilians, demolitions and displacements, as well as movement restrictions, continue to exacerbate tensions and weaken the prospects for a negotiated political solution. Of particular concern are decisions relating to Area E1 and other measures which continue to modify the situation on the ground because of their implications for the territorial continuity of the West Bank and the prospects for achieving a political solution. Panama reiterates its call for avoiding any unilateral measure which modifies the territorial or demographic reality on the ground, and recalls that the full implementation of the resolutions of this Council, in particular Resolution 2334 of 2016, remains essential in order to preserve the conditions needed for peace.
1: More from the United Nations coming up.
7: AP News, I'm Ed Donahue. Meta has agreed to pay $17 billion and add child safety measures to its Facebook and Instagram platforms to end a landmark trial over teen social media addiction. And so claims filed by 47 states. California is one of those states. Attorney General Rob Bonta says Meta is making significant changes.
8: Daily time limits and blocks on nighttime use that can only be lifted by a parent. Limits on notifications during school hours and overnight, an end to displaying the number of likes on a teen's post, a ban on plastic surgery filters, enhanced detection and removal of kids under 13 from these platforms, and more.
7: The deal cut short the trial, which was expected to see CEO Mark Zuckerberg take the stand before a jury in federal court in California. The tributes to Dolly Parton include one at Buckingham Palace during the changing of the guard. The band played the Parton hit 9 to 5. Dolly Parton died in Nashville after a short battle with cancer. She was 80. Meantime, Prince Harry and wife Meghan have arrived in the UK.
9: The news comes less than a week after the couple surprised fans and critics alike with plans to return to Britain. The journey back was reported by media such as the BBC and the Daily Telegraph, with the newspaper saying their plane landed at Birmingham International Airport around noon Wednesday. The couple's children, Prince Archie, who's 7, and Princess Lilibet, 5, have already been enrolled at British schools and will start class in September. The family plans to live at a private non-royal residence outside of London, but haven't said exactly where that will be. Harry and Meghan gave up their royal duties and moved to California more than 6 years ago to earn their living through lucrative contracts with Netflix and Spotify. I'm Charles Deledesma.
7: Flooding has killed close to 100 people in Nepal. This is AP News.
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6: Therefore, it is essential that the Palestinian Authority continue to move ahead with its process of reform and institutional strengthening. At the same time, it is necessary to avoid economic and financial measures which, on the contrary, would complicate that process and reduce the capacity of the Palestinian Authority to meet the needs of the population. Gaza and the West Bank form an integral part of the same territorial, political and social reality. It is counterproductive to attempt to make progress in building a future for Gaza while in the West Bank the minimum conditions needed for achieving a solution are deteriorating. Panama will continue to support a negotiated political solution, which will allow Israelis and Palestinians to live in peace, security and dignity. Thank you very much.
2: I thank the representative of Panama for the statement, and I now give the floor to the representative of the Democratic Republic of the Congo.
10: Madame la Présidente.
11: Madam President, the Democratic Republic of the Congo would like to thank the special coordinator, Mr. Alec Barov, the High Representative, Mr. Mladenov, and the Executive Director, Ms. Rayburn. We thank them for their briefings. Madam President, since our last meeting on this issue, developments in Gaza, in the West Bank, and East Jerusalem, and in the wider region continue to receive our full attention. And they come at a time when diplomatic efforts in recent months are still seeking to consolidate the gains made and to preserve a sustainable political perspective. In Gaza, the Democratic Republic of the Congo reaffirms its full support for Resolution 2803 and to the comprehensive plan that it endorses. We welcome the efforts made by the High Representative for Gaza, by mediators and partners involved in its implementation. I encourage them to continue their efforts so that the current differences could be gradually resolved. The momentum created by the adoption of the resolution must now be translated into further progress. Several important issues remain unresolved and progress is still limited. As time passes, it is important to maintain the momentum created by the plan and to maintain the conditions for seeking the conditions necessary for the compromises necessary for its implementation. In this context, the DRC encourages the parties to continue their exchanges and calls for renewed mobilization to preserve and consolidate the gains achieved through considerable efforts in the interest of the people of Gaza and, more broadly, the Palestinian and Israeli peoples who are called upon to live in peace and security. And in the same spirit, we reiterate the need to preserve the ceasefire. Despite its fragility, it remains essential for continued diplomatic efforts and the continuity of humanitarian assistance to the people of Gaza. The Democratic Republic of the Congo urges all parties to work towards its consolidation. Madam President, the humanitarian situation in Gaza at the same time remains worrying. Despite the improvement in the delivery of aid since the ceasefire, the needs still remain considerable. In terms of access, only a few crossing points are functioning in a limited way so as to deliver aid. As a result, a significant part of the population continues to face difficulties in accessing food, healthcare, water, and other essential services. The Democratic Republic of the Congo stresses the importance of continuous, safe, rapid, and unimpeded humanitarian access in accordance with international humanitarian law. In this regard, the respect of the principle of accountability by all of the parties is a precondition for the consolidation of peace and security in that region.
1: Zenon Mukongo Ngai is the Democratic Republic of the Congo's ambassador to the UN.
11: Regular and predictable access remains essential so as to enable humanitarian actors to maintain their operations and to meet the needs of populations over time. The humanitarian situation cannot be disassociated from the political and security environment in which this assistance is provided. In this regard, the consolidation of progress sought in the framework of Resolution 2803 must also make it possible, as was mentioned, to preserve the conditions necessary for a sustainable and effective humanitarian response. The progress made must be translated into concrete terms in the situation of civilian populations. Now, with regard to West Bank and East Jerusalem, the Democratic Republic of the Congo reiterates its full support for Resolution 2334 and reiterates the importance of respecting its provisions.
0: The delegation also reaffirms its support for the efforts made by the United Nations agencies and humanitarian organizations as they continue their mission in a particularly complicated operational environment. We are following with concern the continuation of the violence as well as other developments that could bring about lasting changes to the realities on the ground. The persistence of these trends comes at a time when diplomatic efforts in the region require, on the contrary, the preservation of the conditions for a sustainable political perspective. The Democratic Republic of the Congo reiterates a strong condemnation of all forms of violence against the civilian population, Palestinian and Israeli alike, as well as the attacks and acts of terrorism. My delegation deplores the consequences stemming from this. They contribute to further undermine the situation, and we call on all parties in the face of continued tensions to exercise restraint and to prioritize de-escalation. These developments cannot be seen in isolation from the ongoing efforts in Gaza. Resolution 2803 has made it possible to initiate a trend that must now be preserved and advanced. Developments in the West Bank are likely to complicate the political environment. And this is why our delegation believes it is essential that the efforts undertaken under Resolution 2803 should continue whilst ensuring that developments on the ground do not undermine the broader prospects for a political settlement. Mr. President, the situation is already fragile, and in addition to that, there are tensions in the region. The Democratic Republic of the Congo is following with concern the recent developments in Lebanon and calls for calm and restraints on the part of all parties. In the current context, it is important that these tensions do not impede the current diplomatic momentum or pave the way for further deterioration of the regional situation. In this regard, the DRC reaffirms its commitment to the sovereignty, territorial integrity and independence of Lebanon and to respect for the relevant Security Council resolutions. My delegation in this context calls for responsibility on the part of all parties and all those who are in a position to contribute to the search for a political solution. The framework exists, is there, and considerable efforts have been made to bring positions closer together. The challenge now is to enable the efforts undertaken to produce new advances while preventing developments on the ground from gradually reducing the space opened up by diplomacy. Our support for Resolutions 2803 and 2334 stems from the same conviction to preserve the gains made, to promote continued efforts underway, and to keep open the prospect of a lasting political settlement. Such a dynamic will have a real impact on the ground, not only in discouraging actions that continue to fuel fears of a full resumption of hostilities, but also in ensuring that the continuing risk of a relapse into famine in Gaza and the West Bank is averted from a humanitarian viewpoint. And finally, and I will conclude with this, the Democratic Republic of the Congo reaffirms its readiness to work alongside the members of this council and all of the partners concerned in favor of the continuation of diplomatic efforts and the rapprochement of positions in the interest of the peoples of the region and of peace. I thank you.
12: I thank the representative of the Democratic Republic of Congo for the statement, and I now give the floor to the representative of Greece.
4: Thank you, Mr. President. And let me thank the Acting Special Coordinator, Ramiz Alakbarov, and High Representative for Gaza to the Board of Peace, Nikolai Mladenov, for their briefings, as well as Ms. Athena Rayburn for her remarks. Mr. President, 9 months after the adoption of Security Council Resolution 2803, the necessity for a credible political horizon in Gaza remains urgent as ever. The commitments undertaken under the Comprehensive Peace Plan must now be translated into concrete action on the ground. Greece welcomes the progress achieved so far, including the release of all hostages, the scaling up of humanitarian assistance, and Israel's approval of the entry of the ISF into Gaza. Most importantly, it is imperative
13: that all parties maintain the current talks, which are essential to advance the implementation of the plan and build on the progress achieved so far. At the same time, urgent further steps are needed to address the dire humanitarian situation in Gaza. Despite the relative improvement in conditions, thousands of civilians continue to be affected by water insecurity, severe pressure on the health system, malnutrition, inadequate shelter, all amid extreme summer temperatures and drought conditions. Humanitarian and commercial flows must be sustained, made predictable, and further increased.
1: Aglia Valta is the Greek ambassador to the UN.
13: In this vein, the role of humanitarian actors, including UNRWA, remains indispensable. In this regard, we are concerned with the incursion into the United Nations Calandia Training Center. We reaffirm that the integrity and inviolability of United Nations premises must be respected, upheld, and protected. Early recovery must move forward in parallel with the ongoing political and security discussions. Momentum should be maintained on projects addressing immediate social and economic needs, while ensuring that transitional arrangements strengthen rather than replace Palestinian institutions. The disarmament of Hamas and of other armed factions is also a priority. The terror groups are an impediment to peace and to the realization of the aspirations of the Palestinian peoples. Hamas cannot have a role in the governance of Gaza. We commend the efforts of the High Representative Mladenov on accelerating the discussions on disarmament, as addressing Israel's legitimate security concerns is a necessary condition of peace, for peace. We encourage the necessary arrangements for the National Committee for the Administration of Gaza to enter the Strip and assume its responsibilities as soon as possible, so as to implement the crucial plans on housing and restoration of basic services. We also support the deployment of the newly vetted Palestinian police forces. We believe that the roles of NCAG and the Palestinian Authority are complementary. We will continue supporting the Palestinian Authority in its path for reforms. The ultimate objective should be the return of a reformed and effective Palestinian Authority to Gaza as soon as possible, in accordance to the United Nations Security Council Resolution 2803. At the same time, we should collectively continue engaging with Israel on the release of withheld Palestinian tax revenues, which are critical to the financial stability of the Palestinian Authority and its reform efforts. Madam President, the situation in the West Bank and East Jerusalem remains deeply concerning. Settlement expansion, forced displacement, demolitions and settler violence, including against Christian communities, threaten to fundamentally alter the realities on the ground. We are strongly concerned with the recent tendering for the construction of housing units in the E1 settlement, as such actions run counter to international law and undermine the prospects for a negotiated two-state solution. Inflammatory rhetoric and provocative statements are similarly counterproductive. In this context, consistent investigations, follow-up, and implementation of relevant decisions remain essential. It is of paramount importance the preservation and respect of the historic and legal status quo of the holy sites in Jerusalem, an essential element of interfaith coexistence and regional stability. In concluding, Madam President, Greece will continue to support all efforts aimed at reinvigorating a credible political process leading to a negotiated two-state solution in line with all relevant United Nations Security Council resolutions and the New York Declaration. international initiatives, including the recent meeting of the Global Alliance for the Implementation of the Two-State Solution in Rome, provide further impetus to advance the political process and contribute to implementing the commitments undertaken. Greece will remain committed to working to turn the present opening into lasting progress towards sustainable peace and stability in Gaza and the West Bank. I thank you.
2: I thank the representative of Greece for the statement, and I now give the floor to the representative of Somalia.
14: Madam President, I thank Acting Special Coordinator Al-Akbarov and High Representative Mladenov for their briefing. I also listen carefully to Ms. Rayburn's IDA Director remarks, which underscore the urgent realities facing Palestinians and humanitarian actors in the occupied Palestinian territory, as well as the dangerous humanitarian disconnection in the implementation of Resolution 2803. Somalia wishes to underscore the following key points. First, the situation in Gaza remains deeply alarming and requires sustained attention.
15: Somalia's Deputy Ambassador to the UN, Mohamed Rabi Youssef.
14: The humanitarian crisis is acute. Nearly 2 million individuals, about 94% of Gaza's population, now require shelter or basic household assistance, while water insecurity affects the vast majority of residents. As we have heard, humanitarian access remains severely restricted, and the needs on the ground are immense. Somalia reiterates its call for the full, immediate, and faithful implementation of Security Council Resolution 2803 with tangible improvements for Palestinian civilians, including unimpeded humanitarian access, reconstruction, and the advancement of credible political process toward peace. We note the recent agreement on the 15-point roadmap with Hamas for Gaza's next phase, which outlines steps for disarmament and Israeli withdrawal. While this development is significant, Somalia is concerned by the lack of progress in the implementation, in particular, ongoing ambiguity in timelines and lack of clarity regarding the sequencing of commitments under Resolution 2803, which could entrench the long-standing occupation of Palestinian territories. We note with regret the posture of the Israeli occupation in their rejection of this roadmap and its unwillingness to proceed at this stage. This has direct implication on the ceasefire and accountability for the situation on the ground. Of the 150 cases of troops conduct in Gaza reviewed by Israel, the occupying force, only two have resulted in criminal referrals, further eroding confidence in the accountability process. The Council must insist that Israel, the occupying power, provide clarity, transparency, and genuine engagement to agreed steps in order to create the conditions necessary for peace and stability. Second, Somalia emphasizes that humanitarian aid is a legal and moral imperative and must not be politicized. It should be removed from security prerequisites like disarmament verification in the implementation of Resolution 2803. All border crossings must remain open to ensure the rapid and safe delivery of essential supplies, including fuel, medicine, food, and water. Gaza's healthcare system is at risk of collapse, with thousands in need of specialized care and urgent evacuation, while medical facilities are overwhelmed or destroyed. The restoration of medical corridors to the West Bank should also be immediate, and the efforts to rebuild Gaza's healthcare infrastructure are essential. Somalia rejects collective punishment in all its forms. Civilians, especially women and children, must never bear the consequences of political or military decisions. Third, developments in the West Bank and East Jerusalem remains a source of grave concern. In August, the announcement of tenders of 1,234 new housing units in the E1 area threatens to further fragment the West Bank and undermine the prospects for a viable Palestinian state. Today, it's evident that the trajectory of Israeli policy is shifting its long-standing annexation from a de facto to a de jure reality. These recent legislative and administrative changes transferring key authorities from military to civilian Israeli control in the West Bank are clear steps in this direction. In that regard, Somalia condemns these actions and reaffirms that all Israeli settlements in the occupied Palestinian territory, including East Jerusalem, are illegal and in contravention of Security Council Resolution 2334. We call directly on Israel, the occupying power, to reverse these measures, which exasperate tensions and undermine the pursuit of a just peace. While recent indictment of settlers for a deadly attack is a rare step forward toward accountability, such measures remain insufficient. Fourth, the protection of civilians and the safeguarding of humanitarian operations must remain central to the Council's effort. The challenges faced by Palestinians across the occupied Palestinian territory are profound. Since last October ceasefire, over 1,250 Palestinians have been killed and more than 4,000 injured in Gaza alone. In the West Bank and East Jerusalem in 2026, settler violence has resulted in 70 Palestinian deaths, including 18 children, and over 1,500 incidents have been recorded affecting hundreds of communities. Somalia is also deeply concerned by the restrictions impacting UNRWA's ability to fulfill its mandate. UNRWA remains an indispensable provider of services to millions of Palestinian refugees and must be protected and supported. Therefore, we join the Secretary General in strongly condemning the recent unauthorized entries by Israeli authorities into UNRWA premises in the Kalandia Training Center, which is the fifth instance of unauthorized entry by the Israeli authorities into the center since May. It's imperative that the UN premises are respected and that the humanitarian and UN staff are able to operate safely with their privileges and immunities fully upheld. Lastly, Madam President, the multifaceted challenges before us cannot be addressed solely through the humanitarian lens, which is under severe restriction today. A durable political solution is in addressing the long-standing root cause of occupation is indispensable. The faithful and the full immediate implementation of Resolution 2803 and 2334 must be prioritized. The unity and territorial integrity of Gaza and the West Bank, including East Jerusalem, must be preserved. Somalia is particularly concerned by the withholding of $6 billion of Palestinian Authority tax revenues and banking restrictions, which threaten Palestinian governance and exasperate the humanitarian crisis. Somalia reaffirms its unwavering support for the Palestinian people's right to self-determination and the establishment of an independent, sovereign, and contiguous state of Palestine based on pre-1967 borders with Al-Quds Al-Sharif as its capital. I thank you.
2: I thank the representative of Somalia for the statement, and I shall now make a statement in my capacity as a representative of Denmark. And let me also start by thanking Acting Special Coordinator Alec Barov, High Representative Mladenov, and Ms. Rayburn for their important briefings. Colleagues, today we take stock of the implementation of Resolution 2803, 9 months after its adoption. High Representative Mladenov asked this Council to say plainly and repeatedly what this Council has already decided.
15: Security Council President and Danish UN Ambassador Christina Marcus Lawson.
2: He said, despite the continuous efforts of the Board of Peace and regional mediators, we must face the facts. We have not seen the progress we had hoped for and promised 9 months ago. Resolution 2803 sets out several important requirements: the disarmament of Hamas, the deployment of the International Stabilization Force, the National Committee for the Administration of Gaza assuming its responsibilities in Gaza, and the phased withdrawal of IDF from Gaza. We welcome the progress made towards a disarmament agreement and call on all parties to embrace it and commit to it in good faith. Resolution 2803 and the 20-point plan also call for full humanitarian access, including the rehabilitation of infrastructure. Yet, severe restrictions persist. Civilians in Gaza continue to live in appalling conditions. Many live in tents, exposed to the elements, without sanitation, clean water, or sufficient food. This leaves them dangerously vulnerable to disease. Hundreds of thousands of children remain out of school, denying them not just an education today, but years of opportunity in the future. The 20-point plan specifically required the rehabilitation of hospitals. However, we continue to hear reports that there has been little to no improvement in the healthcare situations since the ceasefire. Most hospitals in Gaza are fully or partially destroyed, and medical care is taking place in

0: they should be allowed to operate. Colleagues, allow me to return to the West Bank, where the situation has deteriorated even further since our last meeting just 2 weeks ago. The acting special coordinator has described the situation in detail, and we've all seen the images of settlers terrorizing Palestinian communities. Such acts of violence should be adequately addressed and accountability ensured. As discussed in our last meeting, settlements continue to expand. With tenders issued last week for the E1 settlement project, de facto annexation has moved one step closer. As Foreign Minister Luke Rasmussen has stated, this tender is a destructive move by the Israeli government undermining the two-state solution. Denmark again calls for the immediate halt of the E1 plans and underscore that settlements are flagrant breach of international law. Economically, Palestinian life in the West Bank is suffocating in an ever-tighter chokehold. Israel's continuing withholding of tax revenues is driving the Palestinian Authority's debt even deeper and undermining its capacity to deliver services as well as the necessary reforms. And finally, many today have mentioned Israel's latest unauthorized seizure of UNRWA's Calandia facility in East Jerusalem yesterday. Also, this is unacceptable. We urge Israel to abide by its international obligations to ensure the protection and inviolability of UN premises. Denmark fully supports UNRWA's indispensable mission. In closing, it has been said many times in this chamber, but it bears repeating today. Gaza and the West Bank are two parts of the same story and two integral parts of a future Palestinian state. We cannot address one while allowing the other to deteriorate. We all see the trends clearly. If we continue down this trajectory, we will very soon be in a situation where the two-state solution we all committed to will no longer be a possibility and where steps towards a de facto annexation will be irreversible. Lasting peace can only be achieved through a two-state solution, most recently reaffirmed in the New York Declaration. Denmark will continue to work towards its full realization for both Palestinians and Israelis alike. And I resume my function as President of the Council and now give the floor to the Permanent Observer of the Observer State of Palestine.
1: Madam President, allow me at the outset to thank the Presidency of the Council for holding this meeting at such a critical and dangerous juncture, and to thank Denmark for the meeting held by the Security Council at ministerial level on food under fire yesterday, which placed emphasis on the humanitarian situation, among other issues, in the Gaza Strip.
2: Riyad Mansour is Palestinian ambassador to the UN.
1: Also to thank the briefers for their contributions. Madam President, the ICJ concluded in no uncertain terms that, and I quote, the violations by Israel of the prohibition of the acquisition of territory by force and of the Palestinian people's right to self-determination have a direct impact on the legality of the continued presence of Israel as an occupying power in the occupied Palestinian territory. End of quotation. In addition, that, and I quote, the sustained abuse by Israel of its position as an occupying power through annexation and an assertion of permanent control over the occupied Palestinian territory and continued frustration of the right of the Palestinian people to self-determination violates fundamental principles of international law and renders Israel's presence in the occupied Palestinian territory unlawful. End of quotation. Annexation has long been underway, but Israel has now crossed the Rubicon when it comes to full-fledged, full-blown annexation with the release of the tenders for E1 plan. The Israeli government stated clearly that its goal in issuing these tenders was the destruction of the Palestinian state and the triumph of the settler state. This is

0: is in parallel with the settlers' violence terrorizing the Palestinian population that the Israeli government has helped unleash, is refusing to control and continues to effectively support. They do not care that annexation kills any prospect for peace in our region. This is indeed their objective, as their appetite for colonial conquest is far greater than their concern for their own people. They want to derail the efforts of President Trump and the implementation of the comprehensive plan, which encompasses the clearly affirmed policy of President Trump rejecting annexation, while Palestine, the region, and other international partners are mobilizing to consolidate the ceasefire in Gaza and to implement the resolutions of this council in this regard. Their objectives are clear. They are ideological and electoral and reflective of an illusion that the Palestine question can be addressed by the annihilation of our national project and the destruction of our state and our people. This is madness, and this strategy of perpetual war and denial of our rights has failed over and over again, but comes with a heavy and unbearable human toll. Madam President, Israel's obligations are clear as its disregard for them. Israel's crimes committed against our people and the grave breaches of international law are among the best documented in history. I repeat, among the best documented in history, and you all know that. So I am here to speak of the obligations of the rest of the international community in view of Israel's persistence in committing these breaches. Allow me to start by thanking all the countries and their leaders who have taken a clear and unequivocal stance following the release of the E1 tenders in condemning the E1 plan and the settlement regime and calling to reverse all these illegal unilateral steps. We call on all states to abide by their obligations under international law as clarified by the ICJ. The ICJ spelled out clearly the obligations of states as they pertain to non-recognition, distinction, non-assistance, and accountability, as well as to supporting the right of the Palestinian people to self-determination. Here they are, these obligations. Member states are under an obligation not to recognize any changes in the physical character or demographic composition, institutional structure, or status of the territory occupied by Israel on 5th of June of 1967, including East Jerusalem, except as agreed by the parties through negotiations, and to distinguish in their dealings with Israel between the territory of the State of Israel and the Palestinian territory occupied since 1967. This obligation of distinction encompasses the obligation to abstain from treaty relations with Israel in all cases in which it purports to act on behalf of the occupied Palestinian territory or a part thereof. To abstain from entering into economic or trade dealings with Israel concerning the occupied Palestinian territory or parts thereof which may entrench its unlawful presence in the territory. To abstain in the establishment and maintenance of diplomatic missions in Israel from any recognition of its illegal presence in the occupied Palestinian territory, and to take steps to prevent trade or investment relations that assist in the maintenance of the illegal situation created by Israel in the occupied Palestinian territory. The steps relating to ending all trade with settlements are of critical importance, as the settlements economy represents $30 billion a year and is built on the theft of our land and resources, not only the taxation money that they steal from us. Let us also be critical. Let us also be crystal clear that these steps include taking action against businesses and financial institutions, including banks, that contribute to the illegal settlement enterprise, including in the context of the E1 tenders. All legal avenues must be used to hold these businesses and financial institutions accountable and to ensure they withdraw and, when relevant, pay reparations as well as punitive fees for their actions. The court also underlined that, and I quote, all states are under obligation not to recognize as legal the situation arising from the unlawful presence of Israel in the occupied Palestinian territory. They are also under an obligation not to render aid or assistance in maintaining the situation created by Israel's illegal presence in the occupied Palestinian territory. End of quotation. In addition, and I quote, it is for all states, while respecting the Charter of the United Nations and international law, to ensure that any impediment resulting from the illegal presence of Israel in the occupied Palestinian territory to the exercise of the Palestinian people of its right to self-determination is brought to an end. End of quotation. And further to continue, to ensure compliance by Israel with international humanitarian law as embodied in the 14 Geneva Convention. End of quotation. Madam President, annexation is an attack against our sovereignty and territorial integrity. I repeat, annexation is an attack against our sovereignty and territorial integrity. It is an act of war against our state and our people. It is the ultimate breach of the UN Charter's purposes and principles. It must be stopped. This council has adopted numerous resolutions in support of the right of the Palestinian people to self-determination, including independent statehood, and condemning and considering illegal and invalid all measures aimed at altering the demographic composition, character, and status of the Palestinian territory occupied since 1967, including East Jerusalem. These resolutions must be fully implemented. The New York Declaration reiterated this strong opposition to all illegal actions that undermine the viability of the two-state solution, including settlement activities, and expressed the commitment by states to taking concrete measures. I repeat, taking concrete measures in accordance with international law and in line with the relevant UN resolutions and the 19th of July 2024 advisory opinion of the International Court of Justice. These commitments will help realize the right of the Palestinian people to self-determination and to counter the illegal settlement policy in the occupied Palestinian territory, including East Jerusalem, and policies and threats of forcible displacement and annexation. Such concrete measures are now of the utmost necessity and urgency. Madam President, the attack on the UN, notably UNRWA, aims at facilitating such forcible displacement of our people and annexation of our land. The storming of UNRWA's Calandia Training Center, the raising of the Israeli flag on UN premises again, and the childish yet dangerous video of Ben-Gvir in military attire behind the desk of the director of the center constitute breaches of UN Charter and of the inviolability of UN premises, as stated by the ICJ. They are part of a pattern to destroy UNRWA in the hope of liquidating the question of Palestine refugees. If such attacks against the UN and its personnel are tolerated in occupied Palestine, including occupied East Jerusalem, then we are undermining the protection of the UN and its personnel everywhere around the world. Such actions must not only be condemned, we must collectively fight back, stop them, not to allow them to happen. I just want to note that this Israeli government has dedicated itself to deploying their so-called might against those who cannot fight back, bombing civilians, attacking communities, abusing prisoners, killing UN and humanitarian personnel, and parading in UN principles, in UN premises. International law was built to protect the most vulnerable, and the world is failing them in Palestine and failing those trying to help them, UN personnel and humanitarians. You've listened to Ms. Rayburn's testimony and briefing. This arrogance by Israel is fueled by a deep-seated sense of impunity, a certainty that they will not be held to account. Defeating this certainty is indispensable to putting an end to these horrific actions. Madam President, nowhere in this impunity more glaring than in the Gaza Strip, where the killing of tens of thousands of Palestinian civilians and national and international UN and humanitarian personnel and crimes against an entire civilian population have led to no one being held accountable.
1: Palestinian Ambassador to the UN, Riyad Mansour.
0: Israeli investigations and Israeli courts are designed to foster and ensure such impunity, not to deliver justice. This is clear in all the investigations launched so far by Israel. While IHL stipulates that the occupying power has an obligation to ensure the protection of the people under its occupation, it is evident in Gaza and the West Bank, including East Jerusalem, that Israel not only fails to ensure such protection, the civilian population under its occupation is its primary target as part of its policy of destruction and displacement of our people. The Palestinian people must be afforded, without delay, international protection until such time as their sovereign and independent state is able to protect them. I repeat, the Palestinian people must be afforded, without delay, international protection until such time as their sovereign and independent state is able to protect them. Madam President, the Middle East is not condemned to perpetual war. It is our collective policies that determine its future, and our ability to stop the policies that entrench occupation and fuel war and violence, and to pursue policies that allow for liberty, sovereignty, and peace to prevail, will determine how the Middle East will look for decades to come. We believe in a Middle East of sovereign states enjoying shared peace, shared security, and shared prosperity. We must not allow anyone to deprive the peoples of our region of such a prospect. We must act resolutely now, or the horrors we have seen so far will only be a prelude for more horrors to come. A different future is possible if we act together today. I thank you very much, Madam President.
2: And I thank the permanent observer of the Observer State of Palestine for the statement. I now give the floor to the representative of Israel.
3: Madam President, I'd like to begin by thanking today's briefers. It has been 5 years since I last addressed the Security Council. I'm proud to be back representing Israel at the United Nations and to address this council today. In one of my last speeches here, at the height of the COVID-19 pandemic, I gave this council a warning. I warned that Iran was using global attention on COVID to advance its dangerous agenda. I warned about Iran's nuclear ambitions, its advanced missiles production, and its support for terrorist proxies throughout the Middle East. Hamas, the Houthis, the Shia militias in Iraq, and Hezbollah. I warned about Hezbollah's growing presence in southern Lebanon, including its terror tunnel and its 150,000 missiles and rockets aimed at Israeli civilians, the majority of which were supplied and financed by Iran. And I warned that these threats would not disappear simply because the international community chose to look elsewhere. Madam President, when I addressed this council in 2021, I also warned of Hamas's military buildup in Gaza and of its deliberate strategy of hiding behind Gazan civilians while targeting Israeli civilians, embedding its military infrastructure in schools, hospitals, mosques, and residential areas. Regrettably, for years, this council could not bring itself to condemn Hamas by name, not when it fired rockets at Israeli civilians from within densely populated areas in Gaza, and not even after the atrocities of October 7th. The international community ignored Hamas's terrorist activities, just as it ignores Hezbollah's. That silence did not restrain these terrorist organizations. It emboldened them. Madam President, the civilians of Gaza are not Israel's enemy. Our conflict is with Hamas, a genocidal terrorist organization that must be disarmed. It must cease governing the people of Gaza and terrorizing Israel as well as its own people. Today, we have an opportunity to ensure that the mistakes of the past are not repeated. Israel is committed to U.S. President Donald Trump's 20-point plan to end the Gaza conflict, endorsed by this council in Security Council Resolution 2803. But the plan cannot succeed while Hamas remains armed. Disarmament must come first. Hamas and its weapons must be fully dismantled, its terrorist infrastructure destroyed, and its ability to rearm eliminated, as was agreed upon in the 20-point plan. Israel is working closely with the United States and the Border of Peace to achieve this. Madam President, earlier this month, during a meeting of Prime Minister Netanyahu with Jared Kushner and Nikolai Mladenov in Jerusalem, it was agreed to establish two working groups, one to advance the prompt disarmament of Hamas and demilitarization of Gaza to be completed before reconstruction begins, and another to address urgent public health needs, including sanitation and clean water, affecting both Gaza and Israel. That second working group reflects Israel's continued commitment to help facilitate the improvement of humanitarian conditions in Gaza. Since the ceasefire began, some 600 trucks per day have carried approximately 2 million tons of food into Gaza, including an additional 200,000 tons since the Council's last monthly meeting. These quantities significantly exceed every benchmark for humanitarian food requirements published by the World Food Program for Gaza. In the same period, more than 21,000 tons of medical equipment have entered Gaza. Last week alone, some 2,000 tons of food supplies, 200 tons of shelter material, 200 tons of water, sanitation, and hygiene supplies, and 35 tons of medical equipment entered the strip. We are also working with the international community, UNDP and UNICEF, to prepare for the coming winter. This means improving the water and sanitation situation, expanding sewage treatment, addressing waste accumulation, and facilitating the entry of additional shelter material. We thank Germany for donating 2 truck scanners. Each is capable of screening more than 100 trucks per day. One had already been installed at the Erez crossing and able to open as an additional entry point for goods in September alongside the Kerem Shalom crossing. This will significantly expand humanitarian aid capacity. Nearly a year into the ceasefire, the humanitarian trajectory is improving, and Israel will continue working with its partners to improve conditions further. Madam President, humanitarian assistance is important, but it cannot deliver security or a sustainable future for Gaza. Aid alone is no substitute for what must ultimately be done. Hamas and other terrorist organizations must be disarmed so that Gazans can rebuild their lives and have a future free from its control. We should not be fooled by Hamas's words. Hamas must be judged by its actions. While it claims to be willing to disarm, the reality on the ground tells a different story. Since the ceasefire began, Hamas has violated the 20-point plan hundreds of times and continue to rebuild its terrorist capacities. Hamas is tightening its grip on Gaza. In early August, Israel dismantled 5 Hamas weapon facilities in Gaza containing rifles, explosives, anti-tank launchers, and other military equipment, including one near a hospital in Deir el-Balah. Just this past Sunday, another weapons manufacturing site was found near an aid distribution center, and 2 weapon storage facilities were found inside mosques, further evidence of Hamas embedding its terrorist infrastructure among civilians, as it has done before and after October 7th. And now, we have new evidence that Hamas is turning against its own people. Israeli intelligence confirmed that Hamas is using Nasser Hospital in Khan Yunis for interrogations, torture, and extortion, exploiting a place meant to heal Gazans to intimidate them instead. This is Hamas in action, rebuilding its capabilities, exploiting civilian infrastructure, and using fear to maintain control. That is why Hamas's disarmament cannot rest on promises.
1: Noah Furman is Deputy Israeli Ambassador to the UN.
3: Must be complete, verifiable, and irreversible. Madam President, Israel knows what happens when disarmament exists only on paper. We learned the lesson in Lebanon. Resolution 1701 was supposed to ensure the disarmament of Hezbollah and prevent another war. Instead, Hezbollah rearmed. They built an extensive military and tunnel infrastructure, including within civilian areas along Israel's border. With Iran on weapons, funding, and training, Hezbollah grew into an even greater threat. Madam President, Israel has no territorial ambition in Lebanon. We want a secure border and a Lebanon governed by its own institutions, not dominated by an Iranian proxy terrorist organization. Far more unites Israel and Lebanon than divides us. With U.S. facilitation, Israel has engaged directly with the Lebanese government, culminating in a framework agreement signed in Washington, D.C. in June. This dialogue offers a real opportunity to turn the page and open a new chapter of stability. But that opportunity requires Hezbollah to be dismantled and Iran's grip on Lebanon to be broken. Israel remains committed to the ceasefire arrangement, but we will defend our citizens and act against imminent threats. Any further steps must be based on performance on the ground, ensuring that areas from which Israel withdraws remain free of Hezbollah and its military infrastructure. Hezbollah is the only force standing in the way of peace and prosperity in Lebanon. Madam President, we heard many speakers today refer to Kafr Aqib, which speakers here referred to as UNRWA Calandia Center, including false claims that Israel is acting against the United Nations. Having been personally involved in this issue for several years now, I would like to clarify the facts. Kafr Aqib is a densely populated Arab neighborhood in Jerusalem facing a severe shortage of land for much-needed local educational facilities.
1: More from the UN coming up.
4: AP News. I'm Ed Donahue. Several Democratic-controlled states are again challenging President Trump's executive order on mail ballots. Here's the AP's Sagar Magani.
5: It comes 2 days after the Supreme Court ruled against the states in a separate case, saying the lawsuit was premature. This suit is against the Postal Service, which Friday issued a rule governing mail ballot delivery. Election officials warn it'll be impossible to implement before the first mail ballots are sent next week. The president's order remains barred from taking effect under a separate injunction. The Trump administration argues it should be immediately rescinded, given the high court's ruling. Sagar Magani, Washington.
4: A court in Maryland ruled a redistricting amendment cannot go to the November ballot. Democratic state lawmakers approved a proposed constitutional amendment earlier this month. Meta agreed to pay $17 billion and add child safety measures to Facebook and Instagram to end a landmark trial over teen social media addiction and settle claims filed by 47 states. William Tong is Connecticut Attorney General.
6: Meta, Instagram, Facebook, and its peers in the industry, TikTok, Snapchat, YouTube, have for years strip-mined the souls of America's children for money.
4: Tim Curry has died. He played Dr. Frankenfurter in the Rocky Horror Picture Show.
7: Don't get strung out by the way I look. Don't judge a book by its cover.
4: His manager says Curry died at his home in Los Angeles. No cause was disclosed. He had suffered a stroke in 2012 that put him in a wheelchair. Tim Curry was 80. The government says the economy grew at a sluggish 1.5% pace between April and June. The FDA has approved a landmark pancreatic cancer drug. This is AP News.
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3: Currently, approximately 2,000 local Arab students, including children with special needs, must commute long distances to reach schools elsewhere in the city. For decades, UNRWA has walled off approximately 90 dunam of land in that neighborhood, despite holding no property right over it. Lawfully owned by the Jewish National Fund since 1937, the property was allocated to the Jerusalem Municipality for educational facilities serving the Arab children of Kafr Aqib. In 2022 and 2023, I personally participated in meetings with the former UNRWA Commissioner General to seek an arrangement that would allow a school to be built on this site, and I'll be happy to share information later with interested colleagues. Regrettably, UNRWA rejected the request amid political pressure from local employees opposed to cooperation with Israel. Sadly, this is not surprising. The October 7th massacre exposed Hamas's infiltration within UNRWA, including the involvement of UNRWA's employees in the attacks. Yesterday, after trying to find a solution for years, The municipality took possession of the compound to open a school for the coming academic year, providing local children access to quality education closer to home. Ultimately, the core issue is this: children who need schools and education. It is shameful that the UN put political consideration ahead of the educational and humanitarian needs of Kafr Aqab's children. Madam President, 5 years ago, I warned this council about Iran, Hezbollah, and Hamas. We have all seen the consequences of allowing those threats to grow unchecked. Israel will not allow this to happen again. Today, we have an opportunity to choose a different path. In Gaza, that means the complete and verifiable disarmament of Hamas. In Lebanon, it means dismantling Hezbollah's military capability and restoring the authority of the Lebanese state. And across the region, it means confronting Iran's effort to arm, finance, and direct its terrorist proxies. Israel seeks a different future, one in which the people of Gaza can rebuild their lives. Lebanon can reclaim sovereignty over areas long controlled by Hezbollah, and Israelis can live without the constant threat of rockets, tunnel, and terrorism. The choice before us is clear: repeat the mistakes of the past or ensure they are never repeated. Israel has made a choice. We choose security, we choose peace, and we are ready to work with those who choose the same. Thank you, Madam President.
2: I thank the representative of Israel for the statement, and I now give the floor to the representative of Qatar.
8: President, at the outset, allow me to thank you for convening this meeting to continue the Council's consideration of this important item. We thank the briefers, and I am pleased to deliver the statement on behalf of the Arab Group. The Arab Group once again stresses that the Palestinian question remains critical for peace in the Middle East, and that just, comprehensive, and durable peace cannot be achieved without ending Israeli occupation and upholding the legitimate and inalienable rights of the Palestinian people, namely the right to self-determination and an independent and sovereign state along the 4th of June 1967 lines, with East Jerusalem as its capital. In this regard, we welcome growing international recognition of the state of Palestine and its reaffirming of the importance of the New York Declaration and the recognition of the important efforts of the Global Alliance for the implementation of the two-state solution.
1: Aliyah Ahmed Saif Al-Thani is the Qatari ambassador to the UN.
8: We strongly condemn the ongoing gross Israeli violations across the OPT, including the targeting of civilians, settlement expansion, seizure of land, demolition of homes, forced displacement, and terrorization of civilians. We unequivocally reject all measures aimed at entrenching Israeli occupation or imposing the Israeli sovereignty over any part of the OPT. These measures are null and void and have no legal effect. They constitute a blatant violation of international law and relevant Security Council resolutions, namely 2334. Madam President, as for the situation in the Gaza Strip, the Arab Group condemns the declared Israeli rejection of the roadmap to implement President Trump's comprehensive plan to end the conflict in Gaza, endorsed by Security Council Resolution 2803, as well as the Israeli rejection of the establishment of the Palestinian state. This is a direct rejection of the comprehensive plan, jeopardizing its implementation and fundamentally undermining collective efforts to achieve just and durable peace. The roadmap, which was accepted by Palestinian factions, is the culmination of efforts made by the mediators, the State of Qatar, the Arab Republic of Egypt, the Republic of Turkey, the United States, the High Representative for Gaza, and the Board of Peace. It is an important milestone to restrict control over weapons in parallel with IDF withdrawal, deployment of ISF, and the transferring of administrative governance to the National Committee for the Administration of Gaza, the reconstruction of the Strip, as provided for in the comprehensive plan. We stress the urgent need for the full implementation of the comprehensive plan to address the dangerous humanitarian situation, foster security and stability for all in the Gaza Strip, pave the way for safe, sustainable, and unhindered access to humanitarian assistance across the Strip, and achieving a just and durable peace to uphold the right to self-determination for the Palestinian people. As for the situation in the occupied West Bank, we condemn the dangerous escalation therein, including the escalation of settler violence against Palestinian civilians, which led to an unprecedented toll of innocent deaths, including amongst children. This year, we call upon the international community to compel Israel to halt these illegal practices and ensure accountability of the perpetrators. We condemn illegal Israeli settlement expansions, and we fully reject the E1 settlement plan, including relevant settlement activities to the east of the occupied East Jerusalem. This is a blatant violation of international law, including Resolution 2334 and the advisory opinion of the ICJ. We call upon the international community to shoulder its responsibilities, implement international law, including relevant Security Council resolutions, and put these violations to a halt. We stress that the OPT is one political and geographic indivisible unit, and we stress the vital role of the Palestinian Authority. We condemn the weakening of the Palestinian banking sector and the withholding of clearance revenues. We condemn Israeli measures aimed at altering the Arab and Christian Muslim identity, as well as the demographic and legal status of occupied Jerusalem, in a blatant violation of international law and Israel's commitments as the occupying power. We welcome the ministerial meeting convened to support Jerusalem and its holy sites, held in Jordan earlier this month, and the subsequent common positions reiterating the centrality of the question of Jerusalem and Palestine and condemnation of violations against Al-Haram al-Sharif and attempts to alter its historic and legal status quo, as well as the positions that have stressed the historic Hashemite custodianship over holy sites in Jerusalem and the need for concerted international action to end Israeli illegitimate escalatory measures. We stress the indispensable role of UNRWA. The international community must undertake all necessary measures to ensure the fulfillment of its mandate. We condemn all Israeli violations against UNRWA, including the evacuation and forcible entry into Kalandia Training Center in blatant violation of international law and the immunity and privileges of the United Nations, as well as the ICJ advisory opinion. I thank you.
2: Statement. There are no more names inscribed on the list of speakers. The meeting is adjourned.
1: Danish Ambassador and the head of the Security Council, Christina Marcus Lassen, ending the Security Council meeting on the latest developments in the Middle East. This comes amid continued tensions in the West Bank, humanitarian challenges in Gaza, and efforts by the International Board of Peace to advance the ceasefire framework signed between Israel and Hamas back in January. And of course, this will be part of our daily wrap-up later today here on C-SPAN Radio with Washington Today. We'll also talk to Washington Examiner's Naomi Lim about the Trump administration's pause on beef tariffs. You can get your daily wrap-up with Washington Today live at 5 p.m. Eastern Time right here on C-SPAN Radio. But if you can't listen then, you can get it whenever you have the time to listen with the Washington Today podcast. You can find it at cspan.org, also on the C-SPAN Now mobile app, wherever you get your podcasts. We're also on YouTube. Just search Washington Today. Now to Massachusetts Attorney General Andrea Campbell. She's talking to reporters about a multi-state settlement against Meta, parent company of Facebook, over alleged harms to young people.
9: Good afternoon, everyone. Thank you all for being here, and of course, thank you for joining us today. I'm delighted not only to have my team here with me, along with Leader Paish, and Deb, of course, and many other advocates who have been pushing for accountability and responsible technology for some time. So just thank you to each and every one of you. I am eternally grateful. Today we are here to announce an incredible landmark settlement with Meta, one that will require meaningful changes to the way its platforms operate for our young people and provide at least $366 million to Massachusetts. I want to start with why we brought this case here in the first place. As a mom of two beautiful boys who are running around this office today, and as Attorney General, I know that technology can be an incredibly powerful tool for our young people. It can connect them, educate them, and give them opportunities they might not otherwise have. But we also know that excessive use of social media can have real consequences on our young people's well-being. It has directly contributed to our growing youth mental health crisis, increased anxiety and depression, cyberbullying, disrupted sleep, and so much more. And what we allege in our lawsuit was that Meta knew about these risks and still designed its products to keep young people on Instagram for a long period of time and prioritize growth and revenue over their well-being. That was not a choice we were willing to accept here in Massachusetts. So we took action. Let me take you all behind the scenes so you understand just how we got here today. Starting in 2021, this office led a bipartisan nationwide investigation into Instagram's impact on young people. In 2023, we sued Meta and Instagram, alleging that the company violated state consumer protection law and caused a public nuisance by designing its platforms in ways that were harmful and addictive to our young people. Massachusetts was among the first states to bring its own state court case against Meta. Earlier this year, we achieved a critical legal victory. The Massachusetts Supreme Judicial Court made clear that Section 230 of the Communications Decency Act does not give social media companies a free pass when states are challenging the way those companies design and operate their own products. And when Meta sought to take that fight to the U.S. Supreme Court, Massachusetts stood its ground. That groundbreaking ruling allowed our case to move forward, and Massachusetts leadership helped create the leverage needed to pave the way for today's agreement. Getting here took years of work, and Massachusetts has been a leader every step of the way. We helped bring states across the country together. We built consensus around what accountability should look like. And, of course, we got to this agreement today. So what does the agreement achieve? First and most importantly, this means relief for kids and parents today. Meta will implement an age assurance framework designed to accurately identify users under 13 and teen users between 13 and 18 years old. The framework will protect young people's privacy. It will not require young people to provide government ID or other sensitive information to verify their age. Instead, it will, for example, look for information that users share with Meta when they use Instagram or Facebook. Children under 13 will not be permitted to use Instagram or Facebook. And teenagers between 13 and 18 will receive a series of important protections. Their accounts will default to private. They will have limits on how much time they can spend on the platforms, including prohibiting overnight access. Notifications will be silenced during school hours. Teens will have greater control over features designed to maximize their engagement, including personalized feeds and autoplay. And features that lead to unhealthy social comparison will be disabled, including like counts and filters that mimic cosmetic surgery and contribute to unrealistic beauty standards. Finally, because of this settlement, the above protections will now be the default. While parents will be able to change these defaults as they see fit, they can count on these protections applying to their child without them taking any action. These are not simply promises to do better. These are changes to the products themselves to start to make things safer for our kids online. Second, the agreement delivers significant resources to Massachusetts. We estimate that the Commonwealth will receive at least $366 billion. I wish. I didn't want to say that. We estimate that the Commonwealth will receive at least $366 million and possibly over $500 million going forward. Those resources will help address the consequences of social media use for young people here in Massachusetts. This is also one of the largest settlements ever secured by this office against a single company.
1: Massachusetts Attorney General Andrea Campbell.
9: The size of the settlement is not what matters most to me or this team. What matters is that this agreement changes what young people will experience when they open their apps. And I want to be clear that today is not the end of this work. It's just the beginning. Meta is not the only technology company whose products raise serious concerns for young people. Our office has ongoing, of course, a lawsuit against TikTok. We sued TikTok over allegations that it designed its platforms to addict young users and exploit their vulnerabilities. We're working with the legislature, which is also really important, on efforts to strengthen protections for young people online, including establishing bell-to-bell phone-free schools. We need the legislature to act and to pass this law. Our kids deserve classrooms where they can learn, focus, and connect with one another without the constant distraction and pressure of a smartphone. And we need industry-wide standards and protections and accountability, not just for Meta, but for every social media platform. We are investing directly in Massachusetts schools as well through our $500,000 phone-free schools support grant. And we've created resources for parents because parents should not have to navigate this alone. I also want to take a moment to acknowledge Deb Schmill, founder of the Becker Schmill Foundation and Distraction Free Schools Policy Project. Deb is a survivor parent. She's a badass. A tireless advocate for this work. Her advocacy honors the memory of her daughter, Becca, who was lost far too early as a result of social media. We are grateful for her leadership and for everything she has done to make our schools more focused places for our young people. Parents should not have to become the experts just to protect their kids. Schools should not have to fight big tech alone. And young people should not have to bear the burden of fixing products that were designed to capture their attention and oftentimes exploit them. Meta and other technology companies have continued to argue that the First Amendment limits our ability to hold them accountable. With our work on this case and today's settlement, we have shown them they are wrong. The First Amendment is fundamental, but it does not give companies a free pass to design products in a way that will harm our children and then evade accountability by invoking free speech. And we will keep fighting that fight wherever it may arise. The companies that build these products have a responsibility too. That is the message behind this settlement. As Attorney General, I will continue to use every tool in our office to hold companies accountable when they cross the line. And as a mom, I will keep asking the basic questions. Is the technology our children are using, is it helping them, serving them, or exploiting them? I want to thank also the bipartisan coalition of AGs across the country who joined today's settlement, and of course, the extraordinary team that I get to work with every single day here at the AGO, some of whom are standing behind me and worked long hours on this case. Today is an important step forward, not just for our kids, but the future of kids all across the Commonwealth in this country. And it is only the first step. I'm happy to take questions that are on topic related to the settlement. And again, I want to thank my team, the advocates, those in the legislature who are also working incredibly hard on these matters.
10: Madam AG, can you explain how the age...
9: I'm letting Sydney... Okay, thank you. I got in trouble once. Go ahead.
10: Can you please explain how the age verification will work? It's not going to be a government ID needed. And will it be more effective than Australia, which instituted a social media ban for teens, but still finds that 80% of kids are getting around it and getting on social media?
9: I'll take your latter point first. I hope so. I mean, we worked hard to put in these protections with the hopes that they would have an actual effect. And the beautiful thing about it is we will bring in someone who is an independent auditor to hold Meta accountable to these protections and also stay engaged with them to make sure they're having the impact we intend. And the goal of not using state information or certain types of information from the user was to not violate our privacy laws, and working with many advocates in this vein. Meta collects a lot of information from the user themselves. Oftentimes that is not available to us, but it is available to them. And so our hope is they would use that information to do age verification in a more meaningful way.
10: What kind of information?
9: I don't know if we want to go into details just yet, because they have a year to bring these protections into fruition. So I want to be mindful that they may pull certain information that is useful to ensure that they are, of course, not having 13-year-olds and under use their product. But if you want to add anything, Christina, do you want to add anything? Or Jarrett behind me? In terms of...
10: Is it like Face ID?
11: No. So like... Say that a hi. I'm Jared Reinheimer, by the way. Say a a child says I had a great day at sixth grade. Like Meta could see that, and they could know that that person is likely not of a proper age to be on the platform. Things like that.
12: All right, let's go over here.
13: Yeah, Kelvin Hall, WBZ.
9: Thank you.
13: Can you talk
9: Stay close. Go ahead.
13: Can you talk a little bit more about how the settlement money is going to be used? And I know a portion of it is going to the general fund. Do we have any idea how much that's going to be?
9: So the minimum is $366 million, but it could be more than that if we continue to work to get other platforms to adopt these same type of protections. And Meta is willing, of course, to continue to bring resources to our state if we're able to do that. And I think we can through either active litigation or our work with the legislature. The funds are hopefully available to us for different purposes, but mainly to address mental health issues, education, and other ways. We are already working across the office to help folks know exactly what the benefits of social media platforms are, but also the harms. And also to fund, if we pass legislation, for example, on a bell-to-bell ban, school districts and others will need resources in terms of implementation. That could complement our own investment from our office to those school districts. But there's a lot of flexibility there, particularly to address mental health, and I'm excited about the possibilities.
12: Jen, can you explain a little bit about this contingency trigger designed to help other organizations and other platforms get into compliance? Basically, if TikTok doesn't comply, what does that mean for Facebook's rules?
9: So we right now have protections through Meta for Instagram and Facebook that will go 5 years. It could go longer than that if we get other platforms to adopt the same protections. I'm confident that we can, because one thing that is so groundbreaking about this is our lawsuits and our collective lawsuits across the country gave us significant power, and our SJC victory gave Massachusetts tremendous power and leverage to push Meta. We're going to take that same work and, frankly, our legal analysis, our current lawsuit against TikTok, to leverage as many tools of this office to get them to adopt the same protections. But then I also want to add, we can't discount the advocacy of parents, of young people, of community-based organizations, of school districts, of educators, of teachers, to recognize that this is the issue for our generation, and our collective power in advocacy also can move these companies to do right by our children, and we'll continue that advocacy in collaboration.
12: But why would Facebook why would Meta pay more, for instance, if other social media companies decided to take on these rules, just in layman's terms?
9: What do you mean, pay more budget?
12: There seems to be a specific trigger around an additional installment amount that they might pay if there is basically industry-wide adoption. So,
9: why would they pay us more money?
12: Yes.
9: Because we're really good at our jobs. and we push them. I want to be clear in plain language. The companies didn't come to the table willing to bring about this these protections, right? This has been a fight, every step of the way to get Meta to redesign its platforms in a way that don't harm our children.
1: And Massachusetts Attorney General Andrea Campbell.
9: Enforcement efforts, because of our litigation efforts, because of our advocacy and our ability to build coalition, they came to the table with serious intention of working with us to help protect our kids. But that being said, they didn't do it on their own accord. So this is an opportunity for us to continue to push Meta to not harm our kids, and by extension, to continue to push other social media companies to do the same and other platforms. And so we may continue, of course, to evaluate what enforcement actions look like against other platforms. And, of course, we still have the ongoing litigation against TikTok, which we will continue to work on aggressively.
12: Go ahead, Katie.
14: I'm Katie with the State House News Service. I'm just curious, how would this settlement work in conjunction with the expected law that the legislature is debating for social media regulations? You know, you have the settlement and you have the law. Like, which one would take precedence?
9: One thing we said and made clear is that as we were filing our litigation against Meta at TikTok, that litigation can take a long time to bring about meaningful reform for parents and kids. So we knew we needed to run a parallel track to use our legislative tool to file legislation, which is why we filed the Study Act, working with Leader Peisch, of course, and Representative Kate Lippert-Garabedian, as well as Senator Julian Sear. This legislative team filed the Study Act because we knew that we could probably go further in protections for our kids on the platform and also make sure that we were doing a school bell-to-bell ban on cell phones, the addictive device with the addictive platforms, at the same time. And so that is continuing to work its way through the State House. If anything, we see this settlement as an opportunity for the legislature to move now to pass something in this space, at a minimum, the

0: as the new standard and codify this permanently, or is it still appropriate for lawmakers to think about tighter policies, tighter restrictions, going further?
1: We view the settlement as a floor, and we now see these protections as a floor for other tech companies to begin to redesign their platforms to protect our kids. And we also see it as an opportunity for the legislature not only to adopt these provisions at the floor, but to go beyond them, including, for example, looking at ways in which we were talking about this. There are other hours where we could limit usage. We can set up 2 hours on the platform. Legislation could limit it to 60 minutes, which we would support. In addition to that, a bell-to-bell ban in our schools is absolutely necessary, as most of our kids, of course, spend time in schools, but we want a distraction-free learning environment. This legislation can do that. Those are all ways in which the settlement did not adopt those, but again, legislation could. And so we'll continue to work with the legislature to bring about more protections that build on the floor established by the litigation.
0: Do folks at Meta agree that this could be a floor for states to add upon, or are you hopeful that it remains exactly here?
1: That's a question for Meta, but we can move regardless of Meta, and I think it's important that we do. I think this team has worked really hard to secure meaningful protections for our kids, but it's only for us an opportunity to continue to build on those protections for our kids and for our families, including a bell-to-bell ban, and also looking at limiting usage even more.
2: Anyone else?
3: What about the idea of a ban? As I mentioned, Australia has implemented a teen ban. Some states require under 18-year-olds to have parental permission. Is this enough, or do you think that someday we might have a total teen ban of social media?
1: So one thing I loved about working with a wide coalition of experts is everyone came to the table with different ideas and suggestions on how to protect our kids. We all agree that platforms have benefit. There are many communities, including those in our LGBTQ plus community, that have spoken about the benefit of platforms in creating community for them and ways in which to engage with their peers. And at the same time, we've seen through study after study the harms of platforms on the mental health of our kids and also a place where bullying and harassment can occur. So when coming to the table, we said we don't need an outright ban, but what we do need are protections in place in the company to redesign their apps in a way that don't promote harm but minimizes harm, eliminates harm. And they won't do that on their own. This is why you need an AG, an AG team, elected officials, advocates, parents, and students to come together to continue to push for protections, especially as the technology evolves. It's another opportunity for us going forward to think about additional protections, and this is where a legislative solution can build upon what we did today.
2: Last question again. Are you worried about any pushback on the terms that would allow parents, for instance, to see the content of youth searches? The question again about how do you balance a child's kind of individuality and privacy with the concerns of what they might encounter online?
1: So when we engage parents in different settings, including our toolkit that we developed to help parents even understand the benefits and the risk of social media use, we knew that it was important that they played a role, but the onus could not be on them to redesign an algorithm or a platform where they do not have the key behind the scenes to do that, but to work with them to design protections that would work. Age verification is a big one. Limiting usage is a big one, especially limiting usage at night. And also continue to think about limiting usage in our schools during the school day. And so the settlement gets at some of these protections that parents want, while also continuing to monitor Meta's progress in implementing them. And then lastly, continuing to look at a legislative solution to other ways that we can implement parent ideas to keep their kids safe. And then lastly, I think it's important, and I mentioned it early on, companies continue to stand by the First Amendment, and we are ready to continue to stand up to say you do not get a free pass by citing the First Amendment as a way in which to continue to harm our kids. And this is why this team and litigation efforts will always be a possibility going forward, working with parents to protect our kids, because they certainly can't do it on their own.
2: Awesome. Thank you. That's our last question.
1: Thank you, everyone. Enjoy the beautiful day. And rest in peace and power, Dolly Parton. Thank you, team.
4: Massachusetts Attorney General Andrea Campbell talking to reporters about a multi-state settlement against Meta, the parent company of Facebook, over alleged harms to young people. The AP reports that the settlement is worth up to $17 billion. Massachusetts, California, and 26 other states

0: States filed the lawsuit in 2023, accusing Meta of creating features with Facebook and Instagram that make teens and younger children hooked to the apps. And, of course, this will be part of our daily recap with Washington Today. It's a complete wrap-up. We will also talk to Washington Examiner's Naomi Lim about the Trump administration's pause on beef tariffs. You can get your daily wrap-up with Washington Today live at 5 p.m. Eastern Time or any time that works for you. The Washington Today podcast is available wherever you get your podcasts. Now to Energy Secretary Chris Wright speaking on the launch of a maritime nuclear energy initiative alongside the leader and member states of the International Atomic Energy Agency.
1: Thanks, everyone, being here today. Been an exciting couple days and still going on, this Atlas initiative. We're trying to marry up two critical things for the global future, which is trade. 80% by mass of goods, food, energy, manufactured goods that exchange between nations do so on seaborne ships. This is a massive industry critical for world prosperity, coupled with the nuclear renaissance, long talked about, but actually happening today. The United States and the Trump administration have leaned in heavily on developing, not just reinvigorating the construction of large nuclear reactors, but new technologies, these small modular reactors. As you've all heard before, we've had four of those next generation reactors go critical by July 4 deadline. The president set an aggressive deadline and we beat it. A fifth reactor has done that since then. We expect seven or eight total by the end of this year. So American nuclear innovation, American nuclear technologies are moving at light speed. They will be going into the grid to drive down electricity prices to enable industrialization. They'll be providing process heat for modern manufacturing. That's all happening. But those technologies, and combined with international bodies, the International Maritime Organization and the International Atomic Energy Association, have gathered in D.C. today over 500 scientists, businessmen, innovators, regulators, heads of delegations from over 30 countries to lay the groundwork for a future of nuclear-powered ship transport and floating nuclear power plants on ships to more rapidly deploy energy to where it's needed around the world. Incredibly exciting initiative. And I'll turn it over to one of the key partners and sponsors of this effort, Director General Grossi of the International Atomic Energy Agency.
2: Thank you. Thank you. Good afternoon, everybody. Thank you, dear Chris, Mr. Secretary. As he was saying, a number of important forces are in motion from the maritime sector, from the nuclear sector, and, of course, from the global platform that the IEA is. We thought that it was necessary to come up with something like Atlas, which is a platform that is bringing together all the, if you want, all the questions we need to answer, all the boxes we need to check so that this initiative and this trend in the markets, in the technology, can happen in a safe, in a secure way, in a way that ensures the flow of technology, investments, and so on. As the Secretary was saying, more than 500 participants, many countries. A statement has been agreed by more than 20, 25 of those participating, and more are signing up, where countries are embracing the initiative. And soon in the fall, we will start with a silent, perhaps less sexy, technical work on the norms, as the Secretary was saying, with our colleagues and friends in London from the IMO, the International Maritime Organization, and with different countries. So it is really a historic day today, Mr. Secretary. I thank you very much for this leadership that you are showing on a global enterprise. As this is. So happy to take your questions if you have any for us. Thank you very much.
3: Hi, Callie Patterson with the Washington Examiner. I know this is just, you know, the launch of this initiative, but the administration has not shied away from setting timelines before. So do you guys have a timeline for when we can see this technology adopted in commercial shipping?
1: A timeline to bring 30 nations together to start a vigorous dialogue face to face is right now. And so we're launching this engagement because it's going to require international regulators, governments working together, technologies. So the process, the key process in gathering started this week, right here, right now. When that leads to ships and transformation of global shipping, too early to say deadlines for that, but really critical is to establish a framework and understanding a broad agreement on where to go. I don't know if DG Grossi wants to...
2: I would add, yeah, Mr. Secretary, I would add that we're not talking about something that is going to happen in 200 years. This is coming. And if we've seized the moment, we understood, talking to the maritime industry, to the shipping companies, to ports, to container companies, that they are looking very intensively, and not now. They have been over the past 5-6 years looking into ways to make transport more efficient, cleaner, more reliable. It's a matter of costs, of course, but also a matter of efficiency. And as the Secretary was saying, when you look at the implications in terms of trade globally, this is going to be a big thing. So we realized that we needed to be, you know, tackling this work immediately. Otherwise, you know, with nuclear technology, you have a number of questions that ports may have to be addressing. It's a different kind of proposition that simply, you know, oil or any traditional fuel.
1: Imagine if ships, large-scale transport ships, traveled 50% faster than they did today. The
0: same Energy Secretary Chris Wright and IAEA Director General Rafael Grossi.
1: Ships would deliver 50% more goods, and imagine if they needed to refuel every several years instead of every voyage.
4: Amina Sayed with Energy Intelligence Group. I have two questions. One is for both of you, which is IMO approval needed, of the net zero framework needed to backstop or create commercial demand for this initiative for nuclear propelled shipping?
5: Absolutely not.
4: And even with that regulatory driver, can nuclear propelled shipping compete with other decarbonized fuels like methanol? And sir, I have a question for you. If decarbonized shipping isn't on the US agenda right now, why deploy nuclear propelled shipping when it will almost certainly be more expensive?
1: So decarbonized shipping is absolutely not on the U.S. agenda. We're a believer that if you invest or spend a dollar on something, you better get more than a dollar benefit. You know, the IMO, this net zero shipping, of course, we don't have net zero shipping fuels. It's just a way to collect a global carbon tax, drive up the price of goods, create a new bureaucracy that's going to collect this money and do God knows what with it. So the United States stands firmly against any ideas that just lead to impoverishing humans and creating more bureaucracies. We don't stand for that. But we don't see that as all related to nuclear shipping. Nuclear is an incredible energy-dense technology that's going to bring incredible advantages. If we did it tomorrow, would it be more expensive than traditional shipping? Sure. But that's true of all new technologies, all new technologies. Can we build effective, safe, cost-efficient nuclear propulsion? Well, I think Hyman Rickover answered that question 70 years ago with the launch of the United States nuclear navy, our submarines, and our aircraft carriers. Now the next generation is do that commercially, do it cost-efficiently, do it so the benefits exceed the costs. But we're doing this to make it better for humans, not as in we need an extra cost or a tax burden and we need to impoverish everyone just because we like this. We want to introduce it into the marketplace, let it compete. But when you turn private capital and innovation loose, what do you generally see? You see increased performance and reduced costs, and I see no reason we'd see anything different here.
6: Ari? Hey, Ari Natter from Bloomberg. Good to see you guys. My question is, just given the attacks we're seeing on ships and the Strait of Hormuz and the Red Sea, why do you think now is the right time to introduce nuclear into the commercial shipping equation?
1: Well, now, because the nuclear renaissance is happening now, and this is a next generation application of nuclear technologies and nuclear renaissance. You mentioned a tax on shipping. There's lots of ways to generate power and energy around the world. I'll point out, if you look at the last 50, 60 years, number one safest way to generate energy on planet Earth is nuclear. So a tax on shipping, they don't impact at all what we're thinking about. These ships will be incredibly safe, incredibly robust, following standards and inspections from the International Atomic Energy Agency. No reason you can't have the safest ships plying the world seas powered by nuclear propulsion.
5: Yes.
7: Amala Khan with the Epoch Times. Thanks for taking our question. Mr. Secretary, given the significant CapEx requirements, does the administration plan to introduce financial incentives to make nuclear-powered commercial shipping economically viable for industry operators?
1: No plans for right that now about having tax or federal government policies to incentivize nuclear shipping. Now, we're early in the game right now. But thank you for that question. And I'll mention right now, just since we're talking about it, the four reactors, next generation, small modular, non-light water reactors that went critical in the United States by July 4 this year, none of them had federal funding from the United States government. What we are doing is preparing a thoughtful, sensible, safety-focused regulatory framework internationally and in the United States government to just be more efficient in the way we permit, regulate, monitor nuclear technologies so that they can compete in the marketplace. Yeah, this is not a plan for big subsidies or picking winners and losers. This is just putting the commercial framework in place so that innovation and competition will drive progress.
8: Yeah, Bill Freeburn, S&P Global Platts. Mr. Secretary, there are reports that the U.S.-Saudi nuclear cooperation deal was sent down to Congress. Can you confirm that the text has been sent forward along with the the intelligence community assessment? And can you talk a little bit about your hopes for that agreement?
1: I can absolutely confirm that agreement has been sent to Congress. Very excited about this. This is just another great step forward in U.S.-Saudi cooperation. It's a great step forward in the renaissance of the United States civil nuclear industry. This is an agreement that aligns nuclear's long-term deals. They're not transactional. They're partnership deals. And this is saying the United States government and business community will be the partners with Saudi Arabia going forward to build civil nuclear power plants in Saudi Arabia. A lot of people don't realize, but in the summertime when it's hot, Saudi Arabia generates a meaningful amount of its electricity by burning oil. This takes over 1 million barrels a day of oil off the marketplace. Oil is a very expensive way to generate electricity. We don't do that in the United States, except in an island like Hawaii or in New England that just decides to do expensive energy policies. They want to impose expensive energy on their citizens, and so they burn oil at peak demand times. But in general, in the United States, we're powered on natural gas, we're powered on coal, and we're powered on nuclear power. Saudi Arabia wants to do the same thing. Gas is their biggest source of electricity. They want gas and nuclear to power their electric grid. They have some solar as well, so that they can export their higher value, more expensive product, oil, to the world. We have comprehensive safeguard agreements with this. This will be the safest possible way to exchange commercial technology. The International Atomic Energy Agency is the monitor of those safeguards. But this is the model President Trump has spoke of since he arrived in his second term, which is commerce, not conflict in the Middle East. Let's cooperate on energy and economic progress, but do it in a safe, thoughtful, carefully designed fashion.
8: And it does open the door to uranium enrichment by Saudi Arabia in some future date, right?
1: Every agreement, whatever an agreement says, two parties can always come together and say, yeah, let's revisit that agreement. The only difference in this agreement is it explicitly says that. We're going to work together, the United States and Saudi Arabia, and evaluate what are the rooms for growth of the Saudi nuclear industry. They have uranium reserves in Saudi Arabia. Maybe we should be mining uranium in Saudi Arabia. Maybe there's other commercial roles in the nuclear space for Saudi Arabia and American cooperation. Certainly there's no reason in the near term to bring enrichment technology to Saudi Arabia. They don't even have a nuclear reactor yet. So I would say that's something many years down the road, and it would only happen if at that time Saudi Arabia and the United States government both mutually agreed this makes commercial sense and this fits into our national security framework. Yeah, I've heard things in the press saying it's bringing enrichment or granting enrichment and reprocessing to Saudi Arabia. Yeah, just not true. But thank you for asking that question.
9: Mr. Secretary, Tim Gardner of Reuters. On the 123 again, the President said last month that Saudi Arabia would have to join the Abraham Accords for that to work. But Saudi Arabia hasn't joined the Abraham Accords, and yet it's being sent to Congress. So how does that square?
1: So both of these are a process. To bring commercial nuclear to Saudi Arabia, it goes through Congress. It'll come back to the president. This is a process. I'm thrilled that President Trump started the Abraham Accords 6 years ago, and they have been a road for peace and bringing countries together in the Middle East. The President Trump and the entire administration shares the desire to get all countries in the Middle East to join the Abraham Accords, move past the era of conflict and towards the era of commerce. So yes, President Trump has explicitly linked Saudi Arabia joining the Abraham Accords to the deployment of nuclear power into Saudi Arabia. Both of those tracks will be worked in parallel, and they're both just tremendous goals for the U.S. and for Saudi Arabia.
9: Could the 123 deal be finalized without Saudi joining?
1: That's President Trump's decision at the end of the day. But I think he's been pretty clear, and he's been clear for years of his desire to get Saudi Arabia, just a critical ally of ours and partner in the Middle East, to join the Abraham Accords. He wants to see those two things happen together, and I think he sees a window of opportunity to make that happen.
10: Yes, sir. Hi, Jacob with Scripps News. Thanks for doing this. One question for each of you, if I can. Mr. Director General, you mentioned last night that you spoke with the Secretary about nuclear nonproliferation issues, including in Iran. Could you just update us sort of on the situation there and where things are going? And Mr. Secretary, on enrichment specifically, as it appears that, you know, the kinetic phase of this conflict with Iran is at least paused for now, could the United States, could the Trump administration consider this conflict ended without addressing the enriched uranium within the country? And sort of what are plans for that at this stage? Thanks.
11: Well, yeah, thank you very much. I think you, on Iran, you mentioned the word pause. And I think it's an accurate way to describe at least the nuclear chapter of that process. We know this is a multi-pronged process with areas that exceed the nuclear part. But I think it's fair to say that this is a very important, if we go back to the origins of this conflict, it is fair to say that we need to find an adequate solution and a long-standing and I would say predictable status quo when it comes to the nuclear issue in Iran. We have to remember that there's still 440 kilograms, I'm sorry, a few hundred pounds of highly enriched uranium at 60%. There are many capabilities that are still there. So we have been working very hard with the Secretary and also with Steve Witkoff, with Jared Kushner, with our Iranian counterparts. So I think we have succeeded in identifying what are the issues and areas where we will have to work together to provide, when the time comes, and we all hope this is going to be soon, where we can have this chapter as settled in terms of having predictable activity and not having yet another crisis as the ones that we have been seeing repeated themselves over decades in Iran.
1: So, as the Secretary General said, our strong desire is to end the Iranian nuclear program.
0: Energy Secretary Chris Wright.
1: Negotiations and through inspections administered by the International Atomic Energy Agency. That has been the agenda of the Trump administration from day one. And we've not abandoned that possibility. I hope and expect we probably get to that eventually. But in the meantime, we can't control what the Iranian government does. This regime does not represent the Iranian people. They don't represent a future
12: of peace and potential prosperity for the people of Iran. Our number one objective is they will not possess nuclear weapons. If we can do it through negotiation and inspections, that is absolutely the desired way. If it needs to be done through military means to destroy their nuclear facilities and the industrial might of Iran, unfortunately, we will do that too. We cannot have Iran threatening the energy supplies for the world forever. We cannot have an impregnable porcupine there that's been the biggest source of murder, terrorism, and instability, not just in the Middle East, but in the world. So one way or the other, we will get there. You mentioned enrichment. In the negotiations with Iran, we have repeatedly said, we'll do a, because their claim, of course, is, well, we're enriching because, you know, we want to have a nuclear industry. Well, we've said to them, no problem at all. We would work with you to develop a nuclear power industry in Iran. We can supply enriched uranium fuel for those reactors. If your desire is a commercial power for nuclear energy, there's no better partner in the world to have than the United States, just as we're doing with Saudi Arabia. But that's a completely different thing. And of course, the Iranian program has never been about commercial enrichment. They wouldn't bury that hundreds of feet underground and lie about it and deceive us about it. They have a weapons program. Our goal, we will prevent that weapons program from ever achieving success. The best route to get there is a negotiated agreement where they abandon a weapons program, they rejoin the community of peaceful nations, and quite possibly they develop civil nuclear power in cooperation with the United States to the betterment of everyone. But one way or the other, they will not have a nuclear weapon.
10: We'll do one last question just to make sure we get around everybody. Yes.
13: Hi, Sarah Salem, Exchange Monitor. Just circling back to the Saudi 123 agreement, I know you had said that it's out of the question that Saudi Arabia would go through the uranium enrichment process, but what do you say to the and I guess this would be a question for the Director General as well, the Trump administration confirmed to Congress that the agreement would not require Saudi Arabia to adhere to IAEA's additional protocol for verification, and there were other non-proliferation standards that were not in the agreement that are referred to as the gold standard. So why is this agreement seemingly different from other 123 agreements?
12: So very strong non-proliferation protocols in this agreement, very strong, bilaterally negotiated in cooperation with the International Atomic Energy Agency. This additional protocol people hear about, I think the United States has two countries that we have a 123 agreement with the additional protocol. So that is one pathway to have rigorous non-proliferation standards, but there are multiple others. No country has more rigorous non-proliferation standards than the United States of America, and this agreement has very rigorous, very clear, very inspection, trust but verify provisions that leave myself, the government of the United States, and our partners in Saudi Arabia very confident that this is a civilian program, will remain a civilian program, and it will be verifiably a civilian program. And I'll turn it over to the head of the International Atomic Energy Agency, who will lead the inspections and implementation of these protocols.
2: Well, thank you, Mr. Secretary. Of course, our mission is to prevent proliferation of nuclear weapons. So the IAEA could never participate or endorse any type of agreement that would leave loopholes in this regard. You are correct in saying that there are different alternatives. What I can tell you, and of course, the bilateral agreement still has to come to us for consideration and approval by the Board of Governors, but we have been intensively working with Saudi Arabia, with the United States government. And what I can tell you is that the idea is that we will have a number of extra measures. I don't want to use the word additional, because the additional protocol, but it's going to be added layers of very stringent verification that are going to be focused
11: zeroing in on a number of activities that are going to be taking place when the agreement comes into force, of course, in Saudi Arabia, and that are going to be giving us, my inspectors, because they are the ones that are going to be out there in the field checking that there is no deviation, that there are no undeclared activities, and so on. So we are confident that when the whole process, of course, you have a process, and this is in the domain of the United States. When all of that is finished, it will come to the IEA. The Director General of the IEA would never put forward an agreement that would not guarantee non-proliferation, and this is the case for this agreement.
10: Thank you all so much. We are out of time. They have to go to another event. Thank you.
12: Thanks, everyone.
11: Thank
12: Appreciate
11: you very
12: you
11: much.
12: Being here.
11: Thank you. Thank you.
0: Energy Secretary Chris Wright and IAEA Director General Rafael Mariano Grossi speaking to reporters about the launch of a maritime nuclear energy initiative.
14: AP News. I'm Ed Donahue. The Commerce Department says growth in gross domestic product, the nation's output of goods and services, decelerated to 1.5% between April and June. A key inflation gauge shows many Americans are still struggling with higher costs. The AP's Sagar Magani has the story.
15: The government says consumer prices rose 3.7% in July compared with a year ago, the same as in June. Inflation remains higher since the Iran war started, when it was 2.9%. And remains notably above the Federal Reserve's 2% target. Gas and other energy prices fell sharply last month, but have been rebounding this month, which is likely to boost the next inflation report. Stubbornly high prices will likely be a key midterm election issue, and President Trump is also threatening new tariffs on Canada and China. Sagar Magani, Washington.
14: Trial testimony wrapped up in Plymouth, Massachusetts in the murder trial of Lindsay Clancy, a mother accused of strangling her three young children in a case that has drawn attention to postpartum mental health. A federal judge is lifting a major legal obstacle that had prevented the government from implementing President Trump's executive order limiting mail-in voting. Flowers and balloons are being left at the gate of Dolly Parton's home near Nashville. She died of cancer at the age of 80. Dolly Parton impersonator Mandy Madsen, wearing a Dolly wig, drove to Parton's home from Savannah, Georgia.
16: Dolly's like the person who got to do it, actually, and to be okay and pave the way for other women to do it and to be larger than life, because being a woman's awesome in so many ways. It's hard in many ways, but it's awesome in so many ways. We get to dress up and have fun. And she really got to do that in a way that was so larger than life and fun.
14: Taylor Swift says a world without Dolly doesn't feel possible, real, or right. This is AP News.
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19: 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At 9 a.m. Eastern, Michael Smirkanish hosts the Michael Smirkanish Program, challenging both sides of the political spectrum. 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Today, a look at the exploration, innovation, and achievement that have pushed the boundaries of what's possible, from the history of the American space program to Artemis II. 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And on Friday, Supreme Court justices discussing their lives, the Constitution, the court, and what it means to serve on the nation's highest court. 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
0: 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We're going to talk to the Washington Examiner's Naomi Lim about the Trump administration's pause on beef tariffs, in addition to wrap up the day here. 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It's also on YouTube. Just search Washington Today. To campaign 2026 now, and South Carolina Senator Darlene Graham won the state's Republican special runoff election on Tuesday night. She had been endorsed by President Trump. She spoke to supporters after the results were in.

0: What a night. What a night. So, South Carolina Republicans, I humbly accept your nomination to serve as the Republican nominee for the United States Senate from the great state of South Carolina. Thank you, thank you, thank you. First, I want to thank the good Lord who got us through these past few weeks and gave me and my family the strength to keep going. I continue to miss Lindsay every day, and there is still a big hole in my heart. But I know he's looking down right now, very proud of everyone in this room. I want to thank President Trump for all of his support and his endorsement. Mr. President, Lindsay truly loved you and viewed you as one of his closest friends. I appreciate that bond and appreciate all that you've done for our country. Our victory would not have been possible without you, and we are truly grateful. South Carolina is truly Trump country. I also want to thank Senator Tim Scott, Governor Henry McMaster, Congressman Russell Fry, Congressman William Timmons, Jeannie Honeycutt, Cody Simpson, Pamela Evans, Hugh Weathers, and so many more Republican officials and candidates from across our state for their support. Politics is a team sport, and without you, we would not have won, all of you. From the bottom of my heart, thank you very much.
1: Jeremy Brown, we love you!
0: Thank you. Now I want to thank Team Graham, who have worked so very hard over the past several weeks. And through your own grief and tears, I know I could not have done it without you. You are truly amazing. You are the gold standard when it comes to helping people in South Carolina. Thank you for your service. To every volunteer who knocked on doors, made calls, and put up yard signs in the unbearable August heat, thank you. Campaigns are won on the ground, one conversation at a time, and you did that work. This victory would not have been possible without you. Now I want to thank my family. Larry, Nicole, Emily, Kyle, and my grandson Copeland, who's home in bed tonight right now, for standing with me. And most importantly, I want to thank everyone who prayed for me and voted for me today. So thank you all. The past few weeks have been an unbelievably challenging time for our family, but you know what? We did it!
2: Republican South Carolina Senator Darlene Graham.
0: I have mixed emotions right now. I'm still feeling grief, heartache, and immense gratitude. So thank you all again. During the past several weeks, I've been amazed at the number of people Lindsay personally impacted and the legacy he left behind. Our state and nation are much better and safer because of him. Thank you, Lindsay, for your service to South Carolina and to this country. It's just not the same without you here. I I also want to thank my opponent, Congressman Ralph Norman, and all the other Republican candidates who entered this race. Running for office is not an easy endeavor. I have learned that the hard way. I admire and appreciate your willingness to serve. As South Carolina Republicans, we are part of a large and sometimes disagreeable family of conservative voices, right? But we know that our family squabbles are minor compared to the major differences we have with our Democratic opponents. That's right. If you supported another candidate in this primary, please know that I will work hard to earn your trust and your support. People are moving to South Carolina in droves to get away from the blue state policies of the Democratic Socialists. I remember you. Massachusetts, right? We cannot and must not allow Democratic Socialists to gain a foothold in our conservative state like South Carolina. Tonight is a great victory, but it's not the finish line. In fact, it is the starting line for an even bigger fight which lies ahead. Liberals believe if they can defeat conservatives in South Carolina, then they can defeat us anywhere. Once again, they're coming for us and the South Carolina values we hold dear. For those who are not aware, you need to know that my Democratic opponent, Dr. Annie Andrews, is the most radical liberal ever nominated for a statewide office by the South Carolina Democratic Party. Her views are those of Bernie Sanders and AOC. If you liked Kamala Harris for president, you're going to love Dr. Annie Andrews. No person in South Carolina has pushed harder for the absolutely terrible idea of turning confused little boys into little girls and vice versa than Annie Andrews. Gun control, government-run health care, abortion until the moment of birth, bad idea after bad idea, Annie Andrews backs them all. I have a different background and vision for our state. I'm a hard worker with a servant's heart. I grew up in the back of a bar and liquor store in one room in central South Carolina. My parents worked long, hard hours to make ends meet. We didn't take vacations. If they were sick, they had to get up and go to work because the doors weren't open. We weren't making money. My mother passed away when I was 11 and my father just over a year later. For the past 30 years, I've worked hard for the people of South Carolina, and for the past 7 years, I've led a state agency. And I understand the struggles facing South Carolina families because I've faced them too. As your senator, I will continue to work to grow our economy and put South Carolina families first. But I cannot do it without your help. We learned earlier today that my Democrat socialist opponent is launching a massive advertising effort tomorrow morning funded by a blue wave of cash from outside South Carolina. So we don't have time to waste. Go to DarleneGraham.com to join the team. Doing there, channeling a little bit of Lindsay, right? Yeah. DarleneGraham.com. But you can volunteer or donate for the cause. Please give $10 or $15, DarleneGraham.com, so we can go fight back. Finally, South Carolina has walked a difficult path this year. We lost a giant in Lindsay. We've grieved as a family, and we've all grieved together as a state, haven't we? But tonight, you know what? We stand back up the way South Carolinians have done and look forward to the future. South Carolina was founded by fighters, and we are fighters. We will fight for South Carolina with everything we have. So to every Republican, every Independent, and every South Carolinian, the battle lies ahead. join us in this fight. God bless South Carolina, and God bless the greatest country in the history of the world, the United States of America.
3: South Carolina Senator Darlene Graham speaking to reporters after she won the state's Republican special election runoff on Tuesday night. We also heard from her opponent, Republican Representative Ralph Norman, spoke to his supporters in Rock Hill, South Carolina.
4: First of all, Get a card. I can't yell all this
5: big crowd up. There we go. First of all, I want to thank everybody for taking the time to come out. This is a huge support that we will always be appreciative of, people that drove for a long way. Let me get my family up here. Folks, it didn't... We had the family together, and we said, I couldn't have done anything different. I really could not have worked any harder. All of us, we really could. We did everything we knew to do. And it's such a privilege to be able to run and offer yourself up for public service. And, I did not prepare a concession speech, I'll tell you. That was not in the cards. But, when you sign up, you can win or you can lose. I took that risk. And, it didn't turn out. We fought. The Patriots that really stood up for me, John Fredrickson, Mark Sanford, Dan Bishop, Pat Harrigan, Rick Scott, Mike Lee, Nikki Haley, and so many others that just came to our Adam Morgan and Megan, and I don't want to leave people out, but I hate it for the state. I really hate it for the state. I don't hate it for me. I don't hate it for the family. We're going to be fine. But we did this for service, and I hate it for the state. But South Carolina made the decision. We had $8 million spent against us. We couldn't come up with that much money. But people were great to me. All of our money came from South Carolina and from my personal account. My opponents, the money came from outside PACs. I mean, it's a fact. I'm not being critical. It's just the PACs that were against, to me, freedom. It's Democrats. They got what they wanted. I get that. But the president got involved. He has that right. That's his prerogative. As I told, his policies are good. I never understood why he got in this race to beat, but it is what it is, and I'll accept it. And I've always said, something good will come out of this. I don't know what it is, but something good will come out of it. So I think we'll move on. I'll help this state in any way I can. But we could have broken the chain of so many things in a good way. But I accept it and don't like it, but I accept it, and I appreciate the people who got involved with us, and I will forever be grateful for each one of y'all that supported us. You put up signs. My congressional staff, all the staff that I want to campaign staff. I mean, they put up signs. Alan, everybody just did what they said, and I will call when I get through this. I'll call and congratulate her, And as I said earlier, I'm going to support the Republican. I'm not supporting a Democrat. So I will support her as Darlene as best I can. And and as I told her, and I told our family, there won't be any tears at all, because we knew we did everything we could do. So we'll live to fight another day. I want to see this. I care about South Carolina. I want to see it as free of a state as we can get it. And who knows what will come out of all this. So thank all of you for what you've done and for what we will do together. And, my role may be in something else. It won't be in the political arena. But you know, we tried. We did what we could. And that's the reality.
6: I will tell you one thing. When we found out that we lost, Ralph said a prayer, and we need more of that.
5: Yeah, sure it is. And one of the things that lifted me up, and the whole family, really, the people who called me were saying prayers. I mean, this was a prayer crusade of a campaign. And so I took a lot of solace in that, and I always will. It's faith, family, and freedom. That's what it's about. So, y'all, I don't know whether we have any food left or any drinks, but if we do, you help yourself. Y'all are the true patriots. You are the true patriots in this state. And again, I'm honored to be a part of this. I'm honored that y'all would help our family. You're a part of our bigger family, and you really are. So Godspeed to everybody. Thank you for what you're doing. We're always, again, grateful for the ones that put your time, your tithe, and your talent toward making this a reality. It did work out, but something else good will come of it. So Godspeed all of you. Thank you.
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7: The road to the Capitol runs through America's battleground states, and C-SPAN is there. 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
3: 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Now to Ohio Democratic House candidate Christina Knickerbocker. She spoke at a Women's Equality Day event, and she criticized her opponent, incumbent Representative Mike Turner, for his record on women's rights. The nonpartisan Cook Political Report rates the race in Ohio's 10th congressional district as likely Republican.
8: I'm Christina Knickerbocker. I'm an Air Force veteran that served at Wright-Patterson Air Force Base for a decade. I'm a nurse practitioner, and I'm a mom, and I'm running for Congress against corrupt career politician Mike Turner. Today, on Women's Equality Day, the anniversary of the passing of the 19th Amendment, we celebrate women having the right to vote since 1920. But today is also a day to remember we have a long way to go to fight for equality for women. I'm surrounded today by nurses and advocates and community members who are here to hold Congressman Mike Turner accountable. He has a record over the last three decades that have consistently failed women across this district and the country. It is impossible to capture all the ways Mike Turner has failed women, my patients, and this community, but I am going to try Mike Turner has refused to sign the petition to release the Epstein files. It took multiple Republican colleagues to sign on, yet he still did not. It wasn't until 217 of the colleagues stepped up before he was willing to vote to release the Epstein files. When I'm elected to Congress, I will be fighting for an unredacted release of the Epstein files because no one is above the rule of law. Mike Turner stayed silent as Max Miller faces active abuse allegations. When Mike Turner was directly asked on national television whether House leadership should investigate domestic abuse allegations against fellow Congressman Max Miller, Turner refused to answer. When given the chance to simply say abuse allegations deserve to be taken seriously, he chose deflection instead. Silence is a choice. For a member of Congress representing women across this district, his silence is offensive. As a survivor of domestic violence, Mike Turner's silence and behavior perpetuates unsafe environments for survivors to not come forward out of fear. Mike Turner voted to cut billions of dollars from feeding hungry children and providing affordable health care to families. Turner voted for the One Big Beautiful Bill. That is why I'm standing here today. Mike Turner is now deciding between life and death. He has cut nearly $1 trillion from Medicaid across this country and nearly $300 billion from SNAP across this nation. As a nurse practitioner, I tried to warn Mike Turner how his votes would kill my patients. He did not care. He chose to cut funding that is supposed to keep my patients and community healthy. I've spent my entire career taking care of this community. I've taken care of veterans, active duty, military families, and my patients across this community, state, and country. They continue to suffer because Mike Turner continues to vote against them. I hear every day how his votes continue to make resources from this community. They continue to make life harder and more expensive. People are sick and tired of working so hard and not being able to make ends meet.
3: Democratic candidate for Ohio's 10th Congressional District, Christina Knickerbocker.
8: To defund women's health care, he has cut Medicaid.

0: the Black Maternal Health Momnibus Act, the legislation to address the U.S.'s maternal mortality crisis, which disproportionately impacts Black women, has been introduced repeatedly to Congress. Turner has chosen to never sign on and co-sponsor, even as our state ranks as one of the worst in infant mortality death and maternal mortality death across this country. Turner has voted 63 times to keep healthcare from being affordable for this community. His recent vote against extending the ACA tax credits continues to rise healthcare premiums across this district, making healthcare unaffordable, where people have decided to choose not to insure themselves because they simply cannot afford it. Hundreds and thousands of Ohioans are going without healthcare today, and that number continues to rise because of Mike Turner's votes. It is time for this district to have someone who fights for pay parity, protecting the right to vote, creating affordable, high-quality childcare access, and affordable and accessible health care for women. On a day meant to celebrate women's equality and make sure we continue to fight to make sure women have access to the resources they need to live and survive. Mike Turner's record shows us a pattern of silence, inaction, and votes that hurt women and families in this district. Today, I'm asking Congressman Mike Turner a few questions. Do you support Congressman Max Miller or the women and child he's accused of abusing? Will you fight to fully release the Epstein files or keep protecting the rich and powerful Epstein class? Will you fight to restore SNAP funding, feeding hungry children? Will you fight to reinstate these Medicaid cuts? Or will you keep taking food and healthcare away from my community? Will you fight to fund women's healthcare, cancer prevention, pediatric cancer research, or let Ohio continue to lead in infant and maternal death? Will you fight to lower our healthcare premiums or let Ohioans go uninsured and let people die? I know my answers. And I'm not afraid to speak out. That's why I'm running for Congress, because this district deserves a voice who will not stay silent. Thank you.
1: Democratic candidate for Ohio's 10th Congressional District, Christina Knickerbocker, campaigning in Dayton. She's running against incumbent Republican Congressman Mike Turner. Coming up on C-SPAN Radio, live coverage of an event with Defense Secretary Pete Hegseth. He's honoring Marines for their service during the U.S. withdrawal from Afghanistan. That's scheduled to begin at 3 p.m. Eastern Time. Now, we'll go to Tampa, Florida, where Health and Human Services Secretary Robert F. Kennedy Jr. and Republican Florida Senator Ashley Moody held an event on school nutrition. Here's Senator Moody.
2: Hello, good morning. We're excited to welcome Secretary Kennedy to Hillsborough County, Florida. As many of

0: You know, this is the county in which I was born and raised and attended school K through 12, and so it is great to be at one of our K through 12 schools here to talk about kid nutrition and healthy options and what we're doing to make sure we're encouraging healthier habits and healthier kids. So with that, we'll turn it over to Secretary Kennedy.
1: I'm very, very happy to be here. We wanted to make this announcement here because this is one of the largest school districts in the country. It's the largest in Florida, the seventh largest in the country, but it also has a reputation for making nutrition a priority with the kids. It has a model program. We're announcing today a $32 million Depend program, which is going to help schools transition, those schools, particularly those schools that are that have lost their kitchen facilities, or schools that are trying to transition to more nutritious, more nutrient-dense food, to help them do that within their existing budgets. And the website goes up today, and we will begin making awards, I think, within 2 weeks.
2: I'm Peter Keough with WFLA, pleasure having you here. How would schools be able to access the Depend program? Is it application-based? Is it grant-based? Do you select the schools?
1: It is grant-based, and people can go to the website. Schools can go to the website, and they can register there.
3: Carrie Sheridan from WUSF and NPR. The federal government canceled $660 million in funding for farm-to-school programs, local food programs last year. How does a grant program like this of only $32 million really attempt to replace that?
1: The programs that were canceled were programs that were not functioning. Our kids are not getting healthy meals in their schools. We've now flipped the food pyramid. We are aligning $405 million a day in food subsidies to schools to get them, to allow them to make this transition. We announced last week the final rule for the school lunch program, which serves 30 million kids' lunches a day and 15 million breakfasts a day. We're also realigning the military. We've already realigned the Head Start program, almost $1 billion. We've on the WICS program, and then we're encouraging people with senators' help, states around the country to apply for SNAP waivers so that SNAP will no longer be paying for candies and soda drinks that are giving our kids diabetes. This administration has made the biggest investment in children's food of any administration in history.
0: And what's important to remember, today's announcement, the Depend program, which is to help schools just like this that have already tried to take steps to implement whole foods, real foods for kids during the day, because it makes up such a large part of their nutrition, their daily nutrition. The Depend program is just the implementation and studying of the efficacy and implementation of taking harvest to hallways. And just a few days ago, it was great to hear Secretary Kennedy and Secretary Rollins announce harvest to hallways, which is meant to get whole foods straight from farms into the schools, and they've dedicated millions of dollars to ensuring that happens as well. So we're really looking forward to starting to see some data and evidence-based programs to show that these new approaches are working for our kids and our nation's health in the future.
2: Lauren St. Germain with Tampa Bay 28. We are talking about bettering the health of children. I have to ask, what is your reaction to the proposal in the state of Florida to drop some required vaccines for the school? To drop four required vaccines.
1: I'm not familiar with the precise proposal, but we have recommendations for the vaccines that are necessary for kids that we believe are necessary. We were way ahead of the other peer nations in the world. When I was a kid, I got three vaccines and I was fully compliant, and we weren't seeing huge outbreaks of infectious diseases in our kids. Nobody was dying of chickenpox. Today my kids got 94 doses of 18 vaccines. And when we compare that to peer nations, their children are in better health than ours, and their infectious disease is at the same rate. So we are doing science-based recommendations. We're encouraging the states to take those recommendations, and I assume the state of Florida is doing that. These are science-based, and they're putting children first rather than the profits of pharmaceutical companies.
2: The proposal would drop the required HIV, pneumococcal disease, varicella, and Hep B, and some of those vaccines were actually just recommended by the Trump administration. So what is your official stance?
1: Well, parents can still get a hold of those vaccines. The insurance companies will still pay for them. The school, the state is not mandating them. These should be parental choice. A parent should be able to make up their mind about medical interventions. You know, vaccines are a medical intervention, the only one that's given to healthy kids.
4: Health and Human Services Secretary Robert F. Kennedy Jr.
1: It is designed and intended to permanently alter your immune system. And so parents ought to have a say in that, and the decision should be between the parents and the physician and not the state.
2: Do you think next question?
5: Yeah, Mr. Perry, Florida Phoenix. Secretary Kennedy, I wanted to ask you, public health crisis we've got with measles going on in the country right now. Two people died yesterday in Pennsylvania. Governor Shapiro from Pennsylvania made some comments yesterday, said your actions, the rhetoric coming from the administration are having a negative impact on communities across America, particularly in Pennsylvania. He says, at least visit parents in a position where it's harder for us to do our jobs to protect our children. Comment on that?
1: Yeah, I mean, I have a couple of comments on that. One is that we're trying to get information about those two casualties. According to a statement that was released by the Lancaster County Commissioner today, they cannot find any measles deaths in Lancaster County. And they complain that the governor will not give them that information. The CDC tried to get that information from the governor yesterday, and the state is refusing to cooperate. We're doing a better job than any country in the world at controlling the measles outbreak. This is a worldwide epidemic, and it's happening because of the lockdowns, because many kids did not get vaccinated during the lockdowns. Then you had a dramatic diminishment of public faith in the regulatory agencies during the COVID period because of government overreaching, because of the gaslighting and the manipulation. So even in my discussion with Governor Shapiro yesterday, and he said to me, well, we've seen this big drop in vaccination rates in the state from 97 to 92.3. He admitted on the phone that it all happened during the Biden administration. Since I've been in office, since President Trump's been in office, there's been a 0.1% diminishment. We are actually restoring faith in the public health agency, so people will take our advice. And our advice is that people should get the measles vaccination. There are certain communities and certain religious communities that won't do that, and we want to take care of those kids as well. So, you know, Mexico has 11 times the amount of measles cases as we do. Canada has 4 times the amount of measles cases. Britain has 2 times. We've done it every place there's been a measles outbreak. I've sent the CDC in to cooperate with the state health agencies, and we've brought it to an end overnight. The only state that won't cooperate with us is Pennsylvania, and we can't get any information. The press is all covering this as if those measles deaths actually happen, but nobody's doing the little bit of critical inquiry to find out. We're trying to figure out who those deaths were and whether they actually happened, and we can't figure that out yet.
2: Next question.
6: So, you go ahead. Valerie Smith, WMNF. Are either of you, this is for both of you, concerned that the reduction in funding for SNAP and the reduction in eligibility for SNAP will reduce access to food for children and families on those programs or who have been kicked off of those programs?
1: The only people kicked off of SNAP were people who were not eligible for it. it was illegal for us to pay to give them. They were not eligible because their income is too high or because they were illegal aliens, and legally we're not allowed to give them that. So, you know, I don't think it's going to have that much effect.
7: So, first question.
8: Yeah, Mark Callow from Sky News UK here, sir. I'm wondering, you fought very hard to get a ban on 7OH. People also say that natural leaf cratin is addictive. What are you doing to fight that scourge?
1: Well, FDA is looking at that issue right now.
8: The Justice Department dropped its case against Feel Free. And Maha Pak received a $1 million donation. Does that have anything to do with the DOJ?
1: I don't know anything about either of the things that you just said. I have no idea who the $1 million donation.
8: It was from Jerry Ross of Feel Free.
1: Okay, well, I don't know anything about that. And I don't make decisions for the Justice Department.
8: Are you in the pocket of Feel Free, sir?
0: Thank you very much for joining us today to talk about our kids and their healthy futures, and Florida is going to continue to lead the way. Thank you so much for being here. We appreciate it.
2: Thank you.
4: Health and Human Services Secretary Robert F. Kennedy Jr. and Republican Florida Senator Ashley Moody talking to reporters in Tampa, Florida. And once again, we'll have live coverage of a Pentagon ceremony with Secretary Hegseth coming up at 3:30 p.m. Eastern Time. 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
4: Once again, live coverage coming up at 3:30 p.m. of a ceremony at the Pentagon with Defense Secretary Hegseth. 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
10: Peter Navarro joins us now. He serves as senior counselor to the president for trade and manufacturing, the author of several books, including the upcoming Why Fauci Must Rot in Prison. Starting on trade first, Mr. Navarro, why are we in a trade war with Canada today?
11: Because Canada basically screws America, and they've been doing it for a very, very long time, dating back to the 1990s. Just as a little background, I actually have the most experience of anybody in the Trump administration negotiating with the Canadians, because back when President Trump won the election in November, I was tasked with Wilbur Ross, who would become the Commerce Secretary, of renegotiating NAFTA, which would eventually become USMCA. And I was frankly astonished. I mean, I love Canada. We love Canada. Americans love Canada. The negotiators for Canada were essentially just backstabbing, double-dealing people that you really couldn't trust. And frankly, I was shocked at that. But what I also learned institutionally, which your C-SPAN viewers might appreciate as kind of a nuanced detail, when we negotiated NAFTA with the Canadians, They just ran circles around us. They played chess. We played checkers. They built in a number of really strong provisions that really harmed America. And I think from that point, they've always believed that they're better negotiators, smarter negotiators. This deal blew up for only one reason: politics across our border. We gave them a deal which I'll be honest, made me uncomfortable, because it was a good deal. It was it was as good a deal as Canada was going to get. We negotiated a very good deal, but it was like there's no way economically they should have turned it down. But Carney's rule here, Mark Carney, who leads Canada into the toilet, as it were, Carney's rule seems to be that for every additional political point he can rise in the polls trashing Donald Trump, his economy goes down by several more points. And that's the ugly problem we're in. And then he's got his like German Shepherd kind of egging him on in Doug Ford. And both of these gentlemen don't understand they've got a glass jaw. I mean, our economy is so much bigger than Canada's that they need us more than we need them. And it's unfortunate that we gave them a really good deal. And there's the expression
10: speak to that deal.
11: What, they retraded it. Go ahead.
10: Speak to that deal. What were we asking that Canada wouldn't agree to ahead of negotiations breaking down last Friday?
11: So the whole issue arose from what's called a Section 338 action against Canada. 338 gives the United States Trade Representative the power to impose tariffs where another country discriminates against the United States with respect to how it treats us. In other words, if Canada is doing something to everybody in the rest of the world, 338 doesn't apply. But if it's just singling us out. So in the case of the 338, we've clearly got a major dairy problem with Canada. They've got triple-digit tariffs on our dairy folks. And try as we might, dating back to the first Trump term, they just are unrepentant. They just stick it to us. So that's number one. Number two, they've completely cut off alcoholic beverages for sale in their stores, which is unbelievable. I mean, you can't go into a store in the provinces and buy Kentucky bourbon. They're doing that. And what's so interesting about that and what they do on autos is as they're kind of screwing us, they're getting into bed with the Europeans, the Japanese, the Koreans, and particularly the Chinese, and giving them much more favorable terms. So this was untenable for President Trump. We are the party and the people of protecting American jobs for blue collar factory workers and our farmers and ranchers. And so that's how this got started. So negotiations ensued. There was a pretty big omnibus deal that was going to give them really favorable terms in terms of aluminum and steel, which we have another Section 232 on. And that's like our bread and butter here. And I just want folks listening here at C-SPAN to understand that this is not a partisan issue here in this country. This is not a Republican or a Democrat issue. This is simply an issue of protecting our workers, our ranchers, and our farmers. And Canada has really been exploiting us, exploiting USMCA, not negotiating in good faith. And Carney, I mean, the worst thing that ever happened to Canada was when Carney made a come-from-behind victory. He was down, I don't know, 30 points, and then he started his Trump derangement syndrome rhetoric and surged to win. And somehow, every time Carney dumps on Trump, the Canadian people reward him with political support. I've said this repeatedly. I'm speaking right now to the Canadian people. I know a lot of them watch C-SPAN. You can't encourage Carney and especially Doug Ford to dump on the United States when we are trying our best to have a fair deal with you all, and you're just playing politics with somebody in a country which is far stronger economically than you are, and it just is not going to end well for Canada. And I predict that the deal you got, that you turn your nose up, you're never going to get that deal again. Whatever you get is going to be less than that, and that's on Carney And that's especially on Ford, because if you look at like the back channeling that was going on there, apparently like Ford was like the devil in Carney's ears, like, don't do this, don't do this. And Carney, well, for whatever reason, backed down to the German Shepherd Ford.
12: In terms of what we were asking of Canada, were we asking for a veto of their trade deals with other countries, not the United States?
11: The problem, John, here is a very significant one. They are, this whole 338 came about in part because Canada has given preferential access through their trade deals to, among others, Europe, Japan, and Korea in ways which materially harm our own markets. And on top of that, and worst of all, Canada seems to have thrown its fate in with Communist China. And it's cutting deals with Communist China in ways which are going to make Canada effectively a launch pad for a whole range of Communist Chinese products that are made with slave labor and subsidized by the government, and in piles now, in big piles, because they have so much overcapacity, and they're going to dump it in the U.S. using Canada as their platform. They're already doing that in Canada and Mexico. China is. It's part of a report I put out, and I talked about it on C-SPAN last month, the Great Transshipment Scam. But that was a big part of it. We don't want Canada cutting trade deals which undercut our trade with Canada and our national security or manufacturing base. So a lot of moving parts here, but I want people to understand, they blew this deal up. We did not. They at the last minute, they put on conditions which simply do not work for the American people. And, you know, I mean, it's unfortunate.
12: Come back to,
11: but it's politics.
12: Come back to USMCA, and which you helped negotiate. At the time when it was implemented back in 2020, President Trump called it the fairest, most balanced, and beneficial trade agreement in history. Was he wrong about that at the time?
11: What happened is in the 4 years of the Biden administration, we didn't have the appropriate oversight of the agreement itself. And this is where we get to this great transshipment scam. The idea of transshipment, illegal transshipment, is that if we've got tariffs on China or Europe or whoever it is, and they can kind of sneak it into Mexico and get the USMCA rate when it's really kind of a made-in-China product, that destroys USMCA. And it's good for China. It's good for whoever is bringing the China stuff in Mexico or Canada, but it's not good for the U.S. So my point, John, is simple. The simple answer to your question, USMCA was a deal that was well negotiated by Bob Lighthizer, myself, Donald Trump, and others in the mix, Wilbur Ross. But when Biden took over, our government didn't pay attention. And so our, particularly with Mexico, our trade deficit with Mexico is off the charts. It's just at record levels. And a lot of it is transshipment activity where Chinese, German, Japanese, Korean, Vietnamese products are coming in and getting that zero USMC rate. And that takes jobs from us. And we need a strong industrial base here, a strong manufacturing base. We need to have our wages go up for our workers who take their showers when they come home, not when they get up in the morning. And that's what happened. And look, USMCA, there's...
13: 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We'll get right back to this morning's Washington Journal.
14: AP News, I'm Ed Donahue. The Commerce Department says growth in gross domestic product, the nation's output of goods and services, decelerated to 1.5% between April and June. A key inflation gauge shows many Americans are still struggling with higher costs. The AP's Sagar Magani has the story.
15: The government says consumer prices rose 3.7% in July compared with a year ago, the same as in June. Inflation remains higher since the Iran war started, when it was 2.9%, and remains notably above the Federal Reserve's 2% target. Gas and other energy prices fell sharply last month, but have been rebounding this month, which is likely to boost the next inflation report. Stubbornly high prices will likely be a key midterm election issue, and President Trump is also threatening new tariffs on Canada and China. Sagar Magani, Washington.
14: Trial testimony wrapped up in Plymouth, Massachusetts in the murder trial of Lindsay Clancy, a mother accused of strangling her three young children in a case that has drawn attention to postpartum mental health. A federal judge is lifting a major legal obstacle that had prevented the government from implementing President Trump's executive order limiting mail-in voting. Flowers and balloons are being left at the gate of Dolly Parton's home near Nashville. She died of cancer at the age of 80. Dolly Parton impersonator Mandy Madsen, wearing a Dolly wig, drove to Parton's home from Savannah, Georgia.
16: Dolly's like the person who got to do it, actually, and it'd be okay and pave the way for other women to do it and to be larger than life, because being a woman's awesome in so many ways. It's hard in many ways, but it's awesome in so many ways. We get to dress up and have fun, and she really got to do that in a way that was so larger than life and fun.
14: Taylor Swift says a world without Dolly doesn't feel possible, real, or right. This is AP News.
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12: Peter Navarro with us for about the next 15 or 20 minutes, taking your phone calls on the Washington Journal this morning. Phone lines, as usual, Republicans 202-748-8001, Democrats 202-748-8000, Independents 202-748-8002. Mr. Navarro, we'll begin in Lynchburg, Virginia. Dave, Independent, you're on with Peter Navarro. Go ahead.
17: Yeah, you asked the question that I was going to ask about the trade deal that was signed in the first Trump administration, which I'm not sure I really understand the answer, but I think that's a lot of what the Trump administration is about, talking in circles and not really explaining clearly. But the other question is, didn't U.S. corporations drive most of the business that we want to come back to the U.S. to foreign countries because the labor is cheaper? And you talk about communist China and, you know, Canada is dealing with communist China. Go into Walmart. It's full of communist China products.
12: Mr. Navarro, give you a chance to respond.
11: Yeah. Do me a favor. Death by China. Watch my free film on YouTube, and it makes much of what Walmart does to this country. But let me be precise, if I was not in my earlier answer. The centerpiece of USMCA is a concept called rules of origin. And what the USMCA was supposed to do is say that a certain percentage of all products that would come in and across borders under the USMCA, kind of essentially zero tariffs, would be North American origin, okay? Made in the U.S., made in Mexico, made in Canada. And so within that framework, each country had a share of the pie. We had a very substantial share of the pie. So what happened with this transshipment when Biden was not watching is the rules of origin were not enforced, so that instead of the parts for autos, for example, being either U.S.-made, Canadian-made, or Mexican-made, they were Chinese-made, or German-made, or Korean-made. Same with steel, same with aluminum, same with a lot of electronic products. So the centerpiece of USMCA was rules of origin that benefited the North American trading zone. And the fatal flaw is that during the Biden administration, that was forgotten, that was not enforced, and we started seeing a lot of products crossing our into the United States where the rules of origin were not respected, and it has, as we speak, way too much foreign content in it, and content that was not Mexican or Canada either.
12: Plenty of ink has been spilled on this trade dispute since it began. Here's one from yesterday. The Canadian opinion writer Jen Gerson, writing in the pages of The Guardian, give you a chance to respond to it. Canadians understand, she writes, that maintaining our sovereignty and independence will entail consequences and sacrifices. We did not bring this trade war on ourselves. We have merely refused to comply in advance to the unreasonable demands of a bad faith actor. We will be punished for it. We have accepted this. If nothing else, let the U.S.'s retaliation be a warning to the rest of the Western alliance. Run, run, protect yourselves. Move faster, she writes. How would you respond?
11: That's so self-righteous and wrong. I mean, madam, look, your country screws us. Look at your dairy tariffs alone. Just start with your dairy tariffs. You're basically lumber. You do that to us. You're like with aluminum. You're in bed with the Chinese and playing games with us there. Steel's no not great. And by the way, Canada, you talk a really good game. You don't spend much of a dime on your own defense. You're basically a free rider under the American umbrella. So this attitude, I mean, that's the liberal Ontario attitude. Oh, we're the bully. Oh, let's stand up to the bully. And you don't have any self-reflection, madam, because you're the problem. Look in the mirror at your tariff codes. You are the problem. And you are the one who's egging on the Canadian people to basically increase their support for people like Doug Ford and Mark Carney when they, quote, get tough and talk about their sovereignty. Okay? So, just disappointing, as the boss might say.
12: Two key economic numbers out today. I want to give you a chance to talk about one or both. The Fed's preferred inflation gauge shows core prices rose 3.3% annually in July. And then the other report is on the gross domestic product out from the Bureau of Economic Analysis. The GDP in quarter two grew at 1.5%. That's down from 2.1% in the first quarter. What should we know? What's your reaction to those numbers?
11: You put me in an interesting bind. As an administration official, I can't talk about that till 9:30. But here's what I can tell you.
12: I apologize. I didn't know that.
11: It's an embargo. It's the way it works. You don't want to have 9:30 is when the market's open. You don't want to have market moving events. But what I can tell your audience is, my background is actually in macroeconomic forecasting, and I follow these indicators religiously for the administration. There's a website called Real Clear Markets, which I regularly post on when the indicators come out. And here's what the indicators are telling us now, whether it's the CPI, the PPI, durable goods, the ISM Manufacturing Index, the GDP numbers. We are in a virtuous investment cycle because of two things. One is the tariffs have attracted a tremendous amount of investment here. And so that's a good thing. And then the tax bill, the big beautiful bill, as we call it, has 100% expensing for investing in factories. And that has brought things in. And what we're seeing is a sequential move where we've had a construction boom as investment come in, as we're building these factories. And that has already begun over the last 6 months to create the manufacturing jobs, because you can't have the manufacturing jobs until you build the factories. But over the last 6 months, the ISM Manufacturing Index has been going up. It's over 50 now. It didn't get over 50. The last time it was August 2022 in the Biden regime. So it was a real drought for manufacturing. So that's going well. real wages are going well for blue-collar Americans. The core inflation rates has been steadily trending down. We've had good news, for example, in rents and housing. A lot of that has to do with the deportation of millions of illegal aliens. A lot of the reason why housing prices and apartment rents went up during the Biden years was the 20 million new people that came into the country across our borders who needed housing. I mean, this is just math. Used cars prices have gone down, insurance plunged. So the economy itself appears strong and resilient. We have unemployment rate that hasn't budged from full employment. And, of course, we have the non-core, the supply shock, oil price volatility. And what we have to watch there, John, very carefully as well, is whether there's going to be any spillover, as we say in the trade, from that into the core inflation. But we're bullish on this economy. I'm working very hard personally with folks like Brooke Rollins at the Department of Agriculture and folks over at DOJ on antitrust issues to go after, for example, the beef cartel, the four-firm beef cartel that's driving prices up. So that's kind of my overview of that. And go to my website, peternavarro.com, and you can get access to all the articles. There's probably 20 of them over the last, I don't know, 4 or 5 weeks. Just on the economy alone.
12: And I probably have about 20 calls for you. Let me try to get a few more in. Steve in sure. Republican, Tampa, Florida. Steve, go ahead.
18: Yes, Mr. Navarro, I'm a Republican, and I'm dismayed that the Republicans haven't done a good enough job in explaining to the Democrats and the independents some of the positive things that the Trump administration has accomplished. They are not aware of $6,000 credit against your net income if you're on Social Security to replace the 6.2 tax that was there. They're not aware of the $1,000 that's given to children to help them grow their future. They're not aware of the change in the most favored nation pharmaceutical rates, where we're now paying the lowest rates on pharmaceuticals where we were paying the highest rates. And they're not aware of the tax savings that was done by the Big Beautiful Bill. I hope that you can share that with the president and have him get more Republican strategists out there, especially the young women out there, to explain this to the people that are not aware of it. My family are all Democrats. They were not aware of it.
12: Pierre Navarro on messaging.
11: Yeah, I just love that, sir. That's so on point. The gospel I preach and always have at the White House with respect to political messaging is I liken what must happen every day as you play a song, right? And the news cycle itself is the melody. Whatever's grabbing your attention that day is what's going to lead the producers at all the cable TV shows and be on the front pages of paper. But the baseline is what you're talking about, sir. It's the bread and butter kitchen table issues that Americans care most about in the polls that don't get talked enough about. And that's what I try to do. That's what the president tries to do. And I'm not gonna complain too much here, but I will say, for example, with the whole tax bill, the Big Beautiful Bill, that just got a withering storm of criticism when it came out from the legacy media, you know, the CNNs, the MS, it's fixed attitudes, and there's provisions in that bill. No tax on tips, no tax on Social Security. The one I mentioned it's just, from my point of view, I'm the senior counselor for trade and what? Manufacturing. And when I get 100% expensing in the tax code for building factories, that makes my day. So I try to talk as much about all of this as I can, but I will take your message right back to the president. In fact, I'll do even better. I'm going to have my staff grab a little clip of your question, and I make sure I'll get that to the president to listen to, because we're coming up to an election in November that's going to be very consequential to this country, and it is the economy, stupid.
12: Another question from callers. This is Jack in Maryland, line for Democrats. Jack, you're on with Peter Navarro.
19: Hey, good morning, guys. Real quick, Mr. Navarro's been kind of all over the place, but I'd like to remind the C-SPAN callers of where this trade war kind of began when Trump was inaugurated. Remember, first, he was going around saying Canada should be made the 51st state. That was one rationale. Then it moved on to, well, they're allowing fentanyl into the U.S. Through their borders. Then it was an immigration issue. So there's been all types of different rationale regarding why we got into this trade war with Canada. But what I like to ask Mr. Navarro is, once these new tariffs are put into place, who's responsible for paying those tariffs? Because Mr. Trump likes to intimate that the actual governments, the countries that we are imposing these tariffs on, are paying the tariffs. So could you clear that up? Is Canada, the government of Canada, going to be paying these tariffs?
12: Got the question, Jack. Peter Navarro.
11: Let me start with the kind of flipping, you're all over the place kind of stuff. The problem is there's just a lot of issues, and I want to address the all over your place with respect to fentanyl and illegal immigration, because you're absolutely correct. At the beginning of the second term of Donald Trump, we put on IEPA tariffs to address those particular issues. The fentanyl issue is one that no American should forget. We've been losing over 50,000 Americans a year to fentanyl deaths. It all comes from China as precursor chemicals, and a lot of it's mixed together and distributed over the southern border by the Mexican cartels. But as we've cracked down on them, there's a lot of that activity in Canada, including Mexican cartels operating in Canada, bringing in Chinese fentanyl. So we make no apologies for being all over that place, sir. And the same problem we've had with illegal immigration as we work to tighten the southern border, and as Mexico has been very cooperative about that, the Canadians less so. Now, with respect to who pays the tariffs, do tariffs cause inflation? You were spoon-fed every day that consumers pay and prices go up, when in fact the data on this is unambiguously clear, dating back to the first Trump term. We were told repeatedly when we put in the China tariffs that prices would rise and consumers would pay, and we did not see any of that, sir. Any of that in the data. We do not see it now. And the reason is very simple. China overproduces excess capacity. It needs our market. And when we're putting tariffs on countries that have to be in this market in order for their economies to work, they lower their prices. That's how they get it. We don't pay tariffs. They pay the tariffs. That's why it works. And that money that comes in as tariffs is going to help everyone in this country, regardless of whether you're a Democrat or Republican, pay for our bills for our government or get you a tax cut.
12: Before we get too close to the end of the segment, I did want to give you a chance to talk about that book that we mentioned at the top of this program. It comes out October the 13th from War Room Books, written with Stephen Bannon. The title, Why Fauci Must Rot in Prison. What is the case you make in that book?
11: I have a very unique perspective. I don't think anybody else could write this book. It's essentially a tale of two diaries, okay? We have discovered Fauci's 1,100-page diary full of revelations, And I myself wrote a diary during the pandemic. And what Fauci and I were two people in 2020 that were in America during a pandemic trying to keep Americans alive. And I did my job. I did my job. I got you ventilators. I got you masks. I got you swabs. I got you testing kits. I worked really hard. And the biggest problem I had was Tony Fauci. And there's some great scenes in the book. Why Fauci must rot in prison. Go to Amazon if you can. Pre-order it. You will love this book. If you don't, I'll give you your money back. But what we learn about Fauci repeatedly across masks, across lockdowns, across hydroxychloroquine, across a whole range of issues, he was telling you, the public, one thing, and he was writing quite another thing in. And I fought Fauci on everything, and history will prove me right on everything I fought him on. Take the lockdown. Early on, I was saying that more people might well die or be harmed by the lockdown than just having more reasonable ways of dealing with the virus. Fauci was all about the lockdown. He was telling de Blasio in New York and Newsom in California and Pritzker in Chicago, lock everybody down. And guess what? History has shown me right on that. The travel ban, the China travel ban, first time I ever met him. I think the point is that this book will show you just how two-faced Tony Fauci was and just how much damage he did. I mean, I'm burying the lead big time here because there's a strong case to be made that Tony Fauci is the godfather of that pandemic, that Tony Fauci is the guy at his bureaucracy who gave the grant money, follow here, to the Wuhan lab through a cutout called the EcoHealth Alliance to perform gain-of-function research which enabled the Chinese to take a harmless bat virus and turn it into something that could kill humans, okay? And that virus escaped from that lab. That's a near certainty right now. Who was saying that? Me, April 2020. I said that publicly. Fauci totally denied it, but guess what? In his own diary, several months before, he had been advised by 12 prominent scientists that that virus likely came from the lab. So, the book, Why Fauci Must Rot in Prison, I write it essentially as a prosecutor. And I show you what the case is against him on all the different ways that he effectively lied to you. And if you think this man is some kind of treasure or national hero, read this book. And if you still believe it after you read this book, I will give you your money back. Why Fauci Must Rot in Prison. I hope you take a good look at it. And I'd love to hear from you after you looked at it. Because I fought this guy. I was the only guy in the West Wing. And I was right on lockdowns. I was right on masks. I was right on the China travel ban. I was right on the vaccines. And I helped get those vaccines going. And those vaccines should have been only for people who needed the vaccines. You don't give them to kids. You don't give them to young men with healthy hearts and then blow their hearts up with that vaccine. So there it is. Why Fauci Must Rot in Prison. Amazon, hope you'll pre-order it today.
12: And that book out October the 13th. That's all the time we have with Peter Navarro this morning. He's, of course, the President's Senior Counsel on Trade and Manufacturing. Come back again, chat with our viewers again down the line.
11: It's been a real pleasure. I love C-SPAN. I want to just put a plug in for C-SPAN. It's a calm, bipartisan look at the news every day, and God bless you all.
12: Appreciate you saying that.
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13: 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He's honoring Marines for their service during the U.S. withdrawal from Afghanistan. That event is scheduled to start at 3:30 p.m. Eastern Time in about 5 minutes. But now, here's more of the conversation on this morning's Washington Journal.
10: The story that's also on the front page of most American papers, the ongoing trade war and escalating trade war when it comes to Canada. For more on that, we're joined by Zoom by Gavin Bade of the Wall Street Journal, economics policy and trade reporter there. Gavin Bade, take us through the latest yesterday. Is this in the continued escalation mode, or is there some light at the end of the tunnel here that this may de-escalate soon?
20: Well, I think it depends how you look at it, and thank you for having me. What we saw over the weekend was the U.S. and Canada were involved in some last-minute trade talks ahead of a deadline when the U.S. was supposed to impose tariffs just very late at night, Friday going into Saturday. It looked for days coming up to that deadline like we were going to have a deal, but talks collapsed at the last minute. And so the U.S. imposed tariffs early Saturday on roughly $20 billion worth of Canadian goods. That's only about 5% of Canada's exports to the U.S. each year, but then we saw some escalation happen. So after the U.S. imposed these tariffs, Canada came out and said they were going to impose tariffs themselves. Then the Trump administration came out and said, well, if you're going to retaliate, we will retaliate further, and promised that they would put on additional tariffs, but those won't happen until January. So looking at that lead time, there is some hope here in Washington that we could see a little cooling off period over the next few months, and maybe the sides could come back to the table. However, it only takes, you know, one Truth Social post from Trump or one errant word from the Canadian government to set this whole thing off again.
10: In terms of the new tariff regime coming into place in January, is that the signal here that they are trying to create an off-ramp and give some room for negotiations?
20: I think so. I mean, you know, the president could increase the threat here is for increased tariffs on automobiles and some metals, especially steel, right? And these are under a certain tariff regime that allows the president to increase these tariffs pretty much at will whenever he wants. So if President Trump wanted to, he could increase the automotive tariffs today or yesterday or tomorrow. But instead, he gave us a kind of 4-month lead time until this next round of U.S. retaliation is supposed to happen. So while there have been some reports that the U.S. is considering some other trade moves, I expect that we'll see a little cooling off period over the next few months. We'll let ourselves get through campaign and election season here, and then maybe we come back to the table after that.
10: In terms of the specific products, if this does not cool off, the specific products that Americans could see increased prices on, what is specifically being targeted here?
20: Yeah, there's a litany of things. So this round of tariffs that went into place on Saturday morning, that includes some consumer goods like hockey sticks. It has some building materials in there, some electronics. It's kind of a hodgepodge of products here. And then Canada said they would retaliate on U.S. products almost in kind. There's a whole list of goods that they're going to hit. Some of them are respective of what the U.S. hit with tariffs, and then others are designed to hit some border states that have Senate elections. So we saw some retaliation over industries in Michigan, industries in Maine, places that are going to be really in focus in election season over the next few months. So you can see Prime Minister Mark Carney in Canada trying to, you know, hit the U.S. here where it would affect President Trump and Republicans in the midterm elections.
10: And just take us through the key players. You mentioned Mark Carney. The other Canadian official that Americans are learning a lot about is Doug Ford. Who are the key players to watch as this continues, both on the U.S. side and on the Canadian side of the border?
20: Sure, yeah. Mark Carney is the Prime Minister of Canada. He really owes his premiership here to standing up to Trump. You know, he was not favored to win the election against his conservative opponent, but, you know, President Trump was, you know, in election season around the same time and was, you know, making some very aggressive remarks about Canada and Prime Minister Mark Carney said, I will stand up to President Trump, and the polls really shifted his way, and now he's the Prime Minister. The other big player here is the Ontario Premier, Doug Ford. A premier is like a governor in the U.S. He governs the province of Ontario, and he's really been aggressive with his rhetoric as well. He told President Trump this week that he could kiss his butt in different terms here, and has really been kind of on the forefront of arguing for a more aggressive approach to U.S. trade policy here.

0: America had on that united front on the other side of the border?
1: I think all of these things that President Trump does, you know, kind of poking the Canadians in the eye, it just really only solidifies public opinion against against the U.S. north of the border here. We see Mark Carney with much better popularity numbers, and we saw some polling yesterday that said that upwards of 70% of Canadians supported Carney in pulling out of trade talks with the United States. So there's not a lot of goodwill toward the U.S. or toward President Trump north of the border right now, and I don't think there's much of a political incentive for Mark Carney to come back to the table. That being said, Canada is very reliant on the U.S. consumer market for a number of its products and industries, and I think, you know, sooner or later you're going to see these two sides come back to the table.
0: And when they do, Gavin Bade will be there to cover it for the Wall Street Journal, a trade and economics reporter there. We always appreciate your time. If you want to follow him on X, it's easy enough to find at Gavin Bade. Thanks so much.
1: My pleasure.
2: And now we'll continue with this morning's Washington Journal.
0: Florida State University law professor Michael Morley teaches and writes in the area of election law. He's the director of FSU's Election Law Center. Joins us this week, after the Supreme Court allowed, at least for now, the Trump administration to move forward with new restrictions on mail-in voting. Professor Morley, those restrictions stem from a March executive order from President Trump. Remind viewers exactly what he was seeking to do in that order.
3: Sure. So the executive order had two main components. First, it directed various federal agencies to work together to prepare lists of people who, according to the federal government's records, are U.S. citizens, at least 18 years old, who reside in each state, and to send that list of confirmed citizens to each state. It didn't expressly require the recipient states to do anything with that list. It was merely ensuring that states had the information about people's citizenship that the government has. And then secondly, and more directly related to elections, it required states that intended to transmit absentee ballots via the U.S. Postal Service, so mailing out absentee ballots to people, to upload lists of everyone to whom they were going to be sending absentee ballots or mail ballots to a special portal that the post office was establishing for this purpose, and also to put individualized barcodes on the envelopes for outgoing absentee ballot mail as well as the return envelope, so that each parcel would be using that barcode, right, could be traced to a particular person who was entitled to cast that ballot, to a particular person on that list. And so the main part of the order says that the post office can't send absentee ballot materials through the mail out to voters unless their name appears on that list and that individualized barcode appears on the envelope. So it's really about new processes, new procedures that election officials need to follow in order to be able to send absentee ballots to voters.
0: Setting aside the legal challenges here and where we are in this process, and the legal challenges are not over after what the Supreme Court did on Monday, it just set the stage for perhaps the next challenge. But even setting that all aside, what you're talking about, is there time before Election Day and before mail-in ballots need to go out for all of what you just said to be put in place?
3: So there's two main obstacles. The first is, or as you say, the logistical obstacle, right? When we talk about Election Day, right, we think early November. But in fact, right, absentee ballots for military and overseas voters need to be mailed out 45 days before Election Day. There are jurisdictions that mail out absentee ballots to ordinary domestic voters 45 days before Election Day, in at least one case up to 60 days before Election Day. So particularly to the extent that the order and the post office rules that were promulgated pursuant to that order would require new procedures, would require new material, in particular the barcodes, be printed on envelopes, simply as a logistical matter, it would be extraordinarily difficult to, if not impossible by this point, since again, we're barely 2 weeks out now from some of the earliest jurisdictions having to mail out absentee ballots to voters in order to try to implement the order and the new rules

0: for this election. The other thing that's important to recognize is the Supreme Court's ruling only dealt with one particular injunction in one particular case that had been filed by a coalition of about 27 states. There's a completely separate case that was brought by the League of Women Voters as well as several other plaintiffs that resulted in a separate injunction, and that injunction remains in effect. And so even the rule that the post office promulgated in order to carry out this executive order, the rule itself, the material that the post office, the introductory material says, we, the post office, aren't going to do anything to even try to implement this rule as long as either of these injunctions remain in effect. So the Supreme Court stayed one of the injunctions, but at least as we sit here today, the other injunction out of the U.S. District Court for the District of Massachusetts, by the same judge, I'll add, that other injunction remains in effect. So as of today, beyond the logistical problems, the post office itself is still enjoined from taking steps to implement these new requirements.
1: I know you've written amicus briefs for the Supreme Court for various election law cases over the years. Have you taken a position on this particular executive order that the president released back on March 31st?
0: I haven't filed anything in any of these cases at any level.
1: What happens for this executive order and the casework going forward, when could the Supreme Court take this issue up again?
0: So we have two parallel cases in Massachusetts, as well as a third challenge in the District of Columbia. The D.C. District Court had said it was too early, that the plaintiff's claims at that point weren't ripe. So in terms of the case that the Supreme Court just ruled on, the court stayed the injunction pending appeal, and so now that case is going to continue to proceed through the U.S. Court of Appeals for the First Circuit. The First Circuit will likely take a few months in order to rule on that issue, and then the losing party will have the chance to petition for certiorari to ask the Supreme Court to hear the issue again on the merits. Right now, the only thing the Supreme Court did was decide whether that initial preliminary injunction that was issued, whether it can remain in effect while the appeals of the injunction itself are winding their way through the court system. But again, the Supreme Court's ruling is really not going to have any immediate effects on the ground because there's still that completely separate injunction out of the same court, the same judge, that's still stopping the post office from carrying those new procedures and those new requirements for absentee and mail ballots into effect.
1: If you have questions on election law, and it is a hot topic right now, Michael Morley is a great person to talk to about it. Professor Morley with us for about the next 15 minutes or so. If you stick with us at 10 a.m. here on C-SPAN, we're going to be heading to the United Nations Security Council meeting to discuss developing
2: a portion of the conversation on this morning's Washington Journal. 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This is live coverage on C-SPAN Radio. Here's the opening prayer.
3: Almighty God, we gather today to honor a level of heroism that defies standard measure. In the crucible of Abbeygate, when faced with an overwhelming tide of human suffering and imminent danger, these Marines did not retreat. They stepped forward into the breach. They shielded the innocent, they treated the wounded, and they held the line. As the world witnessed unimaginable chaos, they also witnessed the unbreakable resolve, the selfless courage, and the supreme sacrifice of the United States military. Today our hearts remain anchored to the memory of the 13 warriors who gave their last measure of devotion on August 26th, of 2021. We ask your continued comfort for their Gold Star families, whose quiet sacrifice echoes every single day. Bless this ceremony. Bless these three heroes, whose awards are symbols of our nation's enduring gratitude for actions that went far above and beyond the call of duty. Remind us that the freedom we breathe today is bought and paid for by the valor of those willing to stand in the gap. We ask this in your holy name. Amen.
4: Ladies and gentlemen, please be seated.
3: Ladies and gentlemen, Senior Advisor to the Secretary of War and Chairman of the Afghanistan Special Review Panel, Mr. Sean Parnell.
4: Good afternoon, Secretary Hegseth, Commandant, distinguished guests, senior leaders, and most importantly, the Marines and families gathered here today. Welcome and thank you so much for being here. On the 26th of August, 2021, Abbey Gate was one of the most dangerous places on the face of the planet. Thousands of people pressed against the wire, the heat, the noise, the crush of it. And standing in that chaos, young Marines, some barely out of high school, doing the hardest thing there is to do in war, which is to keep your head, keep your discipline, and keep reaching for the person in front of you when everything in you is screaming to take cover. The blast came, and then the world found out about Abbey Gate. We remember the 13 heroes that we lost that day, and we always will. And from that tragic day came another story that America never fully heard. The story of the men who went back into the smoke, who pulled out the wounded, who applied the tourniquets and carried the litters and stood the line so that others could get out. Who did all of that and then went home and watched the nation move on. I've been in the fight. I know what it costs to stand your ground when the ground is coming apart. But I've never seen anything like what these Marines did that day. And neither has almost anyone else. Gunnery Sergeant Jonathan Eby, Corporal Michael Gretzen, and Lance Corporal Jordan Houston. For nearly 5 years, what you did in those moments went underappreciated. Not because it wasn't valor, it was, but because the record didn't fully reflect it. And we're proud to change this today with your families here to witness. And I'm humbled and honored to chair the Afghanistan Special Review Panel. And I play a very small part on a team of experienced military professionals that looked again at what happened at that gate. We read the accounts. We talked to the people who were there. And what became clear very, very quickly was the acts that you performed at Abbey Gate were exactly what our highest awards exist to recognize. The awards being pinned on your chest today represent the unvarnished truth of your valor. They're a permanent testament to the fact that when America asked for volunteers to step into a nightmare, you all went with zero hesitation. You've earned the utmost respect of the greatest nation on the face of the planet, and we hope that you wear these awards with pride. Now, I would be remiss if I didn't highlight Secretary Hegseth's contributions to this effort. The truth is, none of this happens without him. Every step of the way, he was there. Anything that this review needed, he gave. No hesitation, no bureaucracy, no waiting. And I want you and your families to understand and the rest of America to understand exactly why. It's because he cares deeply about the troops, about the people who love them, and about getting this exactly right. In large part, you're getting the recognition today in no small part because of him. So let me get out of the way. In a moment, you're going to hear from your commandant, and the Secretary of War. The Corps is about to speak to you. The nation is about to speak to you. And after 5 years of quiet, you've earned every single word of it. To the Marines being recognized today, and to your families who carried this alongside you, thank you. It should have come sooner, but it comes now, and it comes for good. So God bless you. Semper Fi.
3: Ladies and gentlemen, the Commandant of the United States Marine Corps, General Eric M. Smith.
5: Thanks, Josh. Mr. Secretary, it's a privilege to be here with you. Sean, thank you for that. Mr. Secretary, thank you for doing this. We are truly grateful. We're humbled to be here in the presence of true gunfighters, true warriors. Thanks to everybody who made this event possible. Events like this don't just happen on their own. They require weeks and months of careful, diligent planning. So to everyone who worked behind the scenes, thank you for making this a memorable day for our recipients. Thanks for being here. Thanks for caring. I would say thanks for giving up, but I'm on my best behavior today. That's the squadron motto for one of our fighter squadrons, give up blank, but I'm going to leave that off today in the better company. 5 years ago, our nation called upon its premier expeditionary force in readiness, the United States Marine Corps, to respond to a rapidly evolving crisis in Afghanistan. Marines, already forward postured, reinforced the embassy in Kabul, while simultaneously conducting non-combatant evacuation operations at Hamid Karzai International Airport, called a NEO, a non-combatant evacuation operation. Among those at the airport were the professionals of 2nd Battalion 1st Marines. That is their moniker, the professionals. They were tasked with operations at Abbey Gate, which had become the main effort along the airport's entry control point, or ECP. Faced with a collapsing security environment along the perimeter, the entire perimeter, they remained disciplined and vigilant. And when chaos erupted, they acted with steadfast courage and total devotion to duty. Shortly after relieving 4th Platoon, the Marines of Golf Company, 1st Platoon, were all knocked to the ground from the blast of a person-borne improvised explosive device, a massive IED, as you gentlemen know all too well. That attack claimed the lives of 13 service members and over 150 civilians. Shrapnel from the blast injured dozens of Marines. And it punctured many of the tear gas canisters they were wearing, causing tear gas to bellow. Faced with uncertainty and the potential for a follow-on attack, the professionals lived up to their name. The blast knocked Lance Corporal Jordan Houston unconscious, and he was conducting crowd control just 10 meters from that blast.
2: Marine Corps Commandant General Eric Smith.
5: Less than the width of this room. He awoke to discover shrapnel wounds in his hip, but he maintained his exposed position to cover his fellow Marines. He ignored those injuries, choosing instead to provide life-saving treatment to the Marines around him who were more grievously wounded than he was. He continued assisting with casualties, all the while concealing his own wounds for fear of being taken out of the fight. I don't know where we find such men, but I'm not sure we deserve them. Later that night, he quietly removed the shrapnel himself before receiving treatment from medical personnel, digging the shrapnel out of his own body. Lance Corporal Michael Gretzen was also conducting crowd control at the time of the explosion. He received shrapnel wounds that were severe enough to require a tourniquet, which he applied to his own arm. Despite his injuries, Lance Corporal Gretzen remained at his position until he was ordered to receive care. He once again had to be ordered to stand down. Once medical personnel bandaged his arm, he immediately returned to his squad because they needed help. And he refused to leave until his platoon sergeant personally ordered him to the casualty collection point, an order which he grudgingly accepted. That platoon sergeant was Staff Sergeant Jonathan Eby. He was with his Marines at the time of the attack, leading the refugee screening effort. As soon as he regained his footing, he continuously exposed himself to scan for threats and reestablish a security perimeter. With security already set, he began providing life-saving aid to other Marines, and he identified his platoon commander among the injured. Staff Sergeant Eby immediately took charge of the platoon and directed casualty evacuations while supervising the security posture at Abbey Gate. His actions, along with those of the Marines he served alongside, have left an enduring mark on the legacy of our Corps. Each of today's awardees demonstrated courage under extreme duress, under extreme personal risk. They remained committed to the mission and selflessly devoted to one another. To Gunnery Sergeant Eby, Corporal Gretzen, and Lance Corporal Houston, congratulations on these well-deserved awards. They're ones that no one ever wants to receive, but it is long overdue that you receive them. Your Corps is proud of you. I am proud of you as the Commandant. Thank you again, Mr. Secretary, for the opportunity to speak this afternoon as we recognize these Marines, these gunfighters, these warriors. We remember those they served alongside. Their actions stand as a reminder that our nation's interest must be secured by those willing to stand in harm's way. These Marines did exactly that, stood in harm's way and absorbed the blast. And today, your Marine Corps is ready to do the same in any climb, in any place. Gentlemen, I'm proud of you, very proud of you. It's really, really good to see you all here today. And again, I won't say congratulations because it's an award no one ever wants to get, but damn well earned. Hoorah.

0: Ladies and gentlemen, the Secretary of War, the Honorable Pete Hegseth.
1: Well, Sean Parnell, thank you very much. So well said. Commandant, likewise, thank you, Mr. Secretary. Head of PNR, Chief, Senior Enlisted, all the way up and down the line. Officers, non-commissioned officers, and above all, the families that form the bedrock of our great nation. Welcome to the Pentagon today. Today is August 26th, 2026. And as was mentioned exactly 5 years ago, at a dusty, exposed checkpoint in Kabul called Abbey Gate, the world witnessed the absolute best of America standing in the gap to defend our country and those they serve alongside during one of the darkest strategic hours. These three Marines embody a timeless truth written in the book of Proverbs. The wicked flee when no one pursues, but the righteous are as bold as a lion. On that chaotic day, you men were bold as lions. When the wicked sought to sow terror, these men stood as lions at that gate, bold in their purpose, fierce in their resolve, and unbreakable in their courage. Yet, for half a decade, this building allowed bureaucratic caution, or maybe politics, to stand in the way of proper recognition. Today, on this milestone anniversary, we declare that those days are over. True national readiness and our core strategic mission to achieve peace through strength do not begin simply with weapon systems or budgets. It starts with the sacred trust between the War Department and the warriors we send into harm's way. Peace through strength means our adversaries, yes, they fear our resolve, but they cannot fear our resolve if our own warfighters, if our own Marines, do not trust that the department will stand by them in the hour of their greatest need. And today, at least in part, we restore that trust. Gunnery Sergeant Jonathan Eby, Corporal Michael Gretzen, and Lance Corporal Jordan Houston. Gentlemen, Marines, welcome. Today we're here to look you in the eye and to deliver the recognition you earned 5 years ago. Because of what you did at Abbey Gate was not just a display of exceptional tactical skill and bravery. It was the very definition of the warrior spirit that we're reviving here and that preserves our nation and underpins our national defense. The mission
2: Defense Secretary Pete Hegseth.
1: These Marines were given was almost unfathomably unpredictable, difficult, and fraught with an unknown amount of risk, yet known at the same time, which is sort of the worst duality. And they stood in the direct blast zone with minimal cover, fully aware of an imminent suicide threat. Yet they stayed on that line because they knew that their brothers in arms and thousands of innocents depended on them. For too long, leadership in this capital city failed to match that frontline courage with administrative backbone, inappropriately downgrading the original award submissions that these men rightfully deserved. You see, a military that downplays its frontline heroes to avoid uncomfortable political truths only projects weakness. The world watches how we treat our heroes. When they see a United States that fiercely defends, champions, and unties the hands of its warfighters, a country that corrects injustices and honors valor at the point of friction, they see an ironclad resolve of an unbreakable republic. By upgrading these awards, we are stating clearly that America's warriors will be fiercely supported, and our military's lethal edge will not be compromised by desk-bound bureaucracy or lawyers in the cheap seats. There's no finer example of that raw, unyielding courage than what occurred when these three men and others they saved were pushed to the absolute limit. When the threat materialized, these three Marines did not flinch. They held the line when everything else was fractured, when 13 souls were lost. Rather than seeking cover, they stepped forward to secure the perimeter. They kept their fellow Marines focused and pulled the wounded to safety. Under direct fire, they risked their lives to protect their brothers. and complete the evacuation. Their fearless response represents the pinnacle of combat heroism, simply put, valor. They did not wait for orders to act. They relied on their training, their instinct, and their devotion to one another. A nation that relies on such extraordinary heroism must have leadership bold enough to simply honor it. When President Trump took office, we made a solemn promise. We will always stand by you without hesitation, without apology, and without compromise. We will have your back. In part to fulfill that promise, we established the Afghanistan Withdrawal Special Review Panel to ensure that this five-year milestone would not pass without correcting the record. And I want to personally recognize Undersecretary Anthony Tata, his office and his team, Sean Parnell for his leadership, and Stu Scheller. Where's Stu? There he is right there. Stu Scheller for their relentless effort to push these upgrades through. Stu, a Marine who had his own front row seat, a different kind of seat to this, spoke truth. Your personal dedication to shepherding this process is a testament to what it means to look out for our own. So thank you. Because of your work, we are proudly authorizing upgrades and the V for Valor device for these Marines today. American Valor, not downplaying it, showcasing it. So as we place these medals on your chest today, we must also recognize those who bore the weight of this five-year struggle far from the battlefield. But to the families, colleagues, fellow Marines, friends of Gunnery Sergeant E.B. Corporal Gretzen and Lance Corporal Houston, thank you. And to all the families of the 13, everyone else affected by this, I know this is a restoration of what was done that day, of what was the bravery that was shown that day, the heroism in impossible circumstances. It's all part of a restoration, as is, frankly, the Afghan review writ large, which is ongoing. And by the end of this calendar year, we'll have a full report to provide. You have carried the weight of quiet sacrifice. And today we hope you feel the full, proud embrace of this department, of the Corps, and of a grateful nation. Marines, on this fifth anniversary, your valor is now officially, permanently, and properly recognized. You are the vanguard of a lethal, proud, and undefeated force that secures and defends our nation. You represent the very heart of peace through strength. So thank you. God bless you. And God bless our great republic and Semper Fi. Thank you. Now we'll do bring your awards.
0: The Secretary of War will now present the Bronze Star Medal. Gunnery Sergeant Jonathan Eby, please join the Honorable Pete Hegseth on stage. The President of the United States takes pleasure in presenting the Bronze Star Medal with the device for valor to Gunnery Sergeant Jonathan M. Eby, United States Marine Corps, for heroic achievement in connection with combat operations against the enemy while assigned to Gulf Company, 2nd Battalion, 1st Marine Regiment, Special Purpose Marine Air Ground Task Force Crisis Response Central Command in support of Operation Allies Refuge on 26 August 2021. In the face of a known and suspected terrorist threat at the Hamid Karzai International Airport at Abbey's Gate, Staff Sergeant Eby continued screening evacuees from an exposed and dangerous position. While his platoon commander and half his platoon either wounded or killed by the terrorist attack, he took command and rallied his remaining forces to establish security amidst the chaos before working feverishly to evacuate injured Marines. His courageous actions undoubtedly saved the lives of many. Gunnery Sergeant Eby's unswerving determination, wise judgment, and dedication to duty reflected great credit upon him and were in keeping with the highest traditions of the Marine Corps and the United States Naval Service.
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3: AP News, I'm Ed Donahue. Before Meta CEO Mark Zuckerberg got a chance to testify at a trial in California, the company agreed to pay up to $18 billion and add stronger child safety measures to its Facebook and Instagram platforms. The trial was over teen social media addiction. Dan Rayfield is Oregon's attorney general.
4: Meta built products that were designed to keep kids scrolling, and they knew the toll that it was taking on our children and our children's mental health. And in fact, what they did instead is they told parents and the public entirely something different.
3: For the states, the settlement delivers money for mental health programs for kids. States controlled by Democrats filed a new challenge to President Trump's executive order seeking to limit mail voting in this year's midterm elections. The 25 states are suing the Postal Service. Trial testimony is over in Massachusetts in the murder trial of Lindsay Clancy.
5: Clancy is accused of strangling her three young children in a case that has drawn attention to postpartum mental health. She's pleaded not guilty by reason of lack of criminal responsibility. A forensic psychiatrist for the defense, Dr. Philip Resnick, testified that Clancy was experiencing postpartum psychosis at the time.
6: On January 24, 2023, Ms. Clancy was frankly psychotic.
5: A forensic psychiatrist hired by the prosecution, Kirk Heilbrun, testified that Clancy planned the killings and understood her actions were wrong.
7: My clinical opinion is that she was criminally responsible on January 24th.
5: Closing arguments are scheduled to begin Thursday. Jurors must decide whether she was criminally responsible and, if so, exactly what crimes she committed. I'm Lisa Dwyer.
3: A federal judge refused to order Texas to extradite an ICE officer charged with shooting and wounding a man in Minneapolis. This is AP News.
2: 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Now back to a ceremony at the Pentagon honoring Marines.

0: Defense Secretary.
1: Thank you, Gunnery Sergeant Eden. Lance Corporal Jordan Houston, please join the Honorable Pete Hegseth on stage. The President of the United States takes pleasure in presenting the Bronze Star Medal with B Device for Valor to Lance Corporal Jordan J. Houston, United States Marine Corps, for heroic achievement in connection with combat operations against the enemy while assigned to Gulf Company, 2nd Battalion, 1st Marine Regiment, Special Purpose Marine Air Ground Task Force, Crisis Response, Central Command, in support of Operation Allies Refuge on 26 August 2021. In the face of a known and specific terrorist threat at the Hamid Karzai International Airport's Abbey Gate, Lance Corporal Houston continued to conduct crowd control from an exposed and vulnerable position. Upon the detonation of a suicide vest, he was wounded, concussed, surrounded by gunfire, and engulfed in tear gas, but disregarded his own injuries to pull multiple wounded Marines to safety. His actions, amidst the chaos, doubtlessly saved the lives of his fellow Marines. Lance Corporal Houston's unswerving determination, wise judgment, and dedication to duty reflected great credit upon him and were in keeping with the highest traditions of the United States Marine Corps and the United States Naval Service.

Corporal Michael Grutson, please join the Honorable Pete Hegseth on stage. The Secretary of the Navy has awarded the Navy and Marine Corps Commendation Medal with B device for valor to Corporal Michael A. Grutson, United States Marine Corps, for heroic achievement as rifleman while assigned to Gulf Company, 2nd Battalion, 1st Marine Regiment, Special Purpose Marine Air Ground Task Force Crisis Response, Central Command, in support of Operation Allies Refuge on 26 August 2021. In the face of a known and specific terrorist threat at the Hamid Karzai International Airport's Abbey Gate, Corporal Grutson continued to conduct crowd control from an exposed and vulnerable position to allow for the evacuation of those more critically wounded. His courageous actions doubtlessly saved the lives of his fellow Marines. Corporal Gretzen's unswerving determination, wise judgment, and total dedication to duty reflected credit upon him and were in keeping with the highest traditions of the Marine Corps and the United States Naval Service.

0: Please stand for the benediction, delivered by Chaplain Robert Christian.
1: Please join me in prayer. Heavenly Father, we ask for your continued healing for the seen and unseen wounds carried by the survivors of Abbeygate. Grant them peace in their minds, strength in their bodies, and the unwavering knowledge that their sacrifices were not in vain. For the three Marines we have honored today, may these citations serve as a permanent testimony to their grit and their grace under fire. Keep them and all who wear the cloth of our nation under your protective watch as they continue to stand the watch across the globe. May the courage displayed 5 years ago inspired those of us serving today to lead with greater empathy, fight with greater resolve, and live worthy of the sacrifices made on our behalf. I pray this, Father, in your name. Amen.
0: Ladies and gentlemen, please remain standing for the departure of the official party.
2: 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We heard from Defense Secretary Pete Hegseth and other military officials. 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
2: 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Now we'll go to the Stimson Center for a discussion on nuclear oversight, UN reform, and multilateralism. Here's the Director General of the International Atomic Energy Agency, Rafael Mariano Grossi.
4: Thank you very much. Great pleasure to be here and to partner again with Stimson and, of course, with the Tony Blair Institute. Let me, before I start, maybe in an unusual way, to remember Brian Finlay. I remember my last time here. We had a great session with him. He was presiding over the session and discussing, well, unsurprisingly, some of the things that are still haunting us in terms of international peace and security. But let us, you know, have a collective second of remembrance for someone who was a great friend of us, to Brian. It's so exciting to be here and to see that there are still so many people who care about multilateralism. And I've been told that there are some online connected, or even more, which is heartwarming at a time where precisely the idea of multilateralism is at great doubt, is challenged, and is considered by many, perhaps, as failed or as a failure. So the possibility to discuss this is, I take, as a privilege, and also what we do at the IAEA and from the IAEA, an institution that deals with some of the most sensitive questions in front of the international community. But of course, this is about that, but as you were reminding about the UN and what the UN is and can do, and in particular when it comes to me, something that is frequently asked by some when they say, why on earth you want to take up that job? You already have one, which, you know, is pretty difficult, but that. And I think irony is apart. It is a fair, it's a fair question. Dear friends, we badly need the UN. We really need it. We really need it. But we can't find it. Or at least we can't find it where it should be. There is a lot of good that the UN does these days. Please don't misunderstand me. I have, you know, as an international civil servant, I have enormous respect for the work, the generous, courageous work that many people around the world representing the UN or the international agencies, specialized agencies, carry out. There is no doubt about that. But we have to have the courage of facing a situation where the United Nations, for a variety of reasons, and I'm sure that in our conversation we will have an opportunity, and I'm sure that such a distinguished audience has opinions about why and who is, you know, to be blamed or held responsible for the situation that we have, which is a situation marked by a number of things when it comes to the multilateral instrument that the UN is. One first thing is that when we, look at the catalog, or when we look at the map of world conflict, we will see that, unfortunately, there is a common denominator, and this common denominator is that the UN is absent in the solution or in the resolution of the most pressing of these conflicts. Doesn't mean that it's nowhere. There's good work, and again, I want to pay respects for peacekeepers that are still out there and some processes that may be taking place, but when it comes to the conflicts that you and I know, that are those that are deciding the fractious nature of the international scene, when it comes to the war in Europe between Russia and Ukraine, when it comes to the conflict in the Middle East, when it comes to what is happening in Sudan, in South Sudan, when it comes to the fragility of the Sahel, or situations that until very, very recently, and I was last week in Syria, was affecting that country, cradle of civilization. We do not see the UN there. And it's, of course, not because there is any ill will or because the Secretary General does not want to go there and to be there, but there are a number of factors that have been converging to prevent that from happening. And the question that, generationally speaking, addresses us is why and what can be done. 80 years after this institution was created, precisely after the traumatic events of, and when one reads the preamble of the charter, at least I am still moved when these people were writing that the war had caused incredible misery, twice they were saying, in our generation, and that needed to stop. And for that, there was a need for an instrument that could do something about that. And this is how the UN came about. And in this 8 decades plus, there have been, of course, moments of hope, moments of great achievement in the institution, but the reality that we have is this. It's an organization that is being questioned, is that being challenged, and mind you, this I would suggest that we do not ascribe this or point in the direction of the U.S. government or one person to be happening. There's been for quite some time sentiment out there that the UN is not living up to the expectations or the mission. There has been for some time, it's not an issue of today, a conviction that the UN is everywhere without being where it needs to be. There is also an impression that there are some areas into which the UN has veering into that might not necessarily lend themselves to multilateral tackling.
2: Director General of the International Atomic Energy Agency, Rafael Mariano Grossi.
4: Others where it should be, and it is not. So confronted with this, there are those who say, well, in reality, what is happening, what we are seeing, is the emergence of a new configuration where we have new groupings or associations. We have the BRICS, we have the G20, we have the Shanghai Cooperation Organization, we have the G7, we have, there can be any number of listings that one can imagine depending on the area of specialization that we may have. Problem is, dear friends, that continues to be the unique quality of the UN, is that none of this is truly global. All of these groupings represent, to some extent, like-mindedness. These days, like-mindedness is not so certain as it should be, at least in certain groups. But in any case, there is an instrument, and it continues to be the sole instrument that we have to tackle issues related to international peace and security, to development, to human rights and humanitarian matters, and perhaps others. And why is this that I believe that the multilateral tool can still be a useful and operative instrument for peace and for the general good? This, I think, to answer this, I should refer to what inspired me to perhaps think that I could make a contribution in redressing this situation. And it is my current job, what we are doing, and I say we, the IEA staff and us. I have seen firsthand, although we haven't always got it right, that it is possible to tackle a problem and solve it or leave it at a better place. That it is possible, that it is not impossible to be talking to one leader that is at war with the other and then go to the other and talk to him, in this case, because they are men, and still be accepted and still have a second conversation after that and a third conversation after that with these people and talk about a certain problem and solve it. And I have in mind, of course, for those who are familiar with what we have been doing, trying to prevent a nuclear accident at the Zaporizhia nuclear power plant, and you can imagine what kind of misery that would add to the terrible situation that we are seeing already now over there. And also the situation with Iran, and I'm sure we're going to get questions about that. But there is no doubt in the minds of all those who are involved in that conflict, when it's put back on a rational track, will require indispensably the presence of international inspectors to make sure that whatever is agreed will continue to be agreed. Or more recently in Syria, where we are about, and I hope, to close one of the most intractable chapters of recent history in terms of weapons of mass destruction, chemical on the one hand and nuclear on the other. And I could go on and mention other examples that, in my opinion, indicate that the multilateral instrument can be a force for good, and that even sometimes to a degree where this world leaders will seek its contribution, its role in some of these crisis situations that we are having. This is why I think that in the midst of all this crisis, it is possible to still believe in a multilateral instrument, and it is possible to believe in the first, the most noble of all, which was, is, and will be, I'm convinced, the United Nations. I stop here, then perhaps we can delve into the details of what I have been trying to explain to you as the reasons why I believe it is a fight worth fighting. Thank you very much.
5: Thank you, Mr. Director General, for your excellent opening remarks.
4: Thank you.
5: I find myself inspired already. I can't wait for us to crack in together.
4: Thank you.
5: Welcome, everyone. I'm Justine Sullivan, the Vice President of External Affairs at the Stinson Center, and it's my pleasure to serve as the moderator for today's conversation. The Stinson Center is proud to host today's event, to co-host it with our partners at the Tony Blair Institute. We thank our partners, including Jana Nelson and her excellent team, for their partnership and deep collaboration. Mr. Grossi, thank you for outlining your vision for the future, and welcome back to the Stinson stage.
4: Thank you.
5: I was personally extremely touched with the kind words that you had to say about our beloved President and CEO, Brian Finley. Thank you so much.
4: Please.
5: But it is truly our pleasure and privilege to welcome you back to Stinson today, and there is no better time to welcome you back for such a critical conversation on the future of global institutions, because at a moment where the authority and effectiveness of multilateral institutions is being deeply tested, few people are better positioned to help us think about what successful multilateral engagement needs to look like for the future. I'm very much looking forward to the conversation ahead of us. A few notes for the good of the order. This event will be is being recorded, and it will be available at stinson.org/events. We are reserving the last 10 or 15 minutes of the program for questions from the audience. We are bursting at the seams here at the Stinson office here in D.C. So if you are tuning in online, you can submit your questions at any point at stinson.org/questions. For those of you in the room, a member of my team will be coming around with a handheld microphone, so hold your questions until then. With that, and with your permission, Director General, let's jump right in.
4: Absolutely.
5: Okay. So, as we explore the future of multilateralism against the backdrop of your campaign to become the 10th Secretary General of the United Nations, it may make the most sense to start at the beginning with the founding of the UN in 1945. As you yourself noted, the UN was created in the aftermath of World War II to manage relations among states, and above all, to prevent conflict among the great powers. But the world of today looks very different from the one that the UN was born out of and born into. Power is much more diffuse. Non-state actors have grown in influence and strength. Technology is moving much faster than institutions and governments can keep up. And major powers seem increasingly willing to challenge the very rules and norms themselves. So my question is really, you know, is it realistic to expect a framework, an instrument, as you say, for multilateralism founded in the aftermath of World War II to meet the challenges of a world that has transformed so dramatically over the last 80 years? And if it is viable, what's the most critical work to be done to make the UN fit for purpose to meet the challenges of today, let alone the challenges of tomorrow?
4: Well,
5: I can see that.
4: No, certainly, and I think in my opening remarks I started to answer, albeit partially, to what you said. The institution created in 1945 is amazingly young. So in historical terms, of course. So and the world, as you said, has changed dramatically. The key lies in the second part of your question, in terms of how to interpret the role of the organization and the words in the charter into the realities of today. And this is where we find difficulties. The charter, in my opinion, is of timeless value, and just because it does not reflect realities of today, it doesn't mean that the general scheme is not one that is fit for purpose.
2: IAEA Director General Rafael Mariano Grossi speaking at the Stinson Center.
4: We may return to this when it comes to Security Council, I'm sure, and other debates that are. And this is where I think on our collective dashboards there should be some red lights blinking, because we are not. Not perhaps because of any ill will or bad design, but because we have been gradually losing focus. What we see now is, as explained before, an organization that has been ceding ground on the peace and security chapter, of course, for reason, because this is one of the most intractable ones, and that is the I would say the instinct of this, you know, survival instinct of those in charge, perhaps, or bureaucracies, to try to, you know, move the interest to other areas that were it is believed that the UN or a multilateral or an international organization can be doing some work. But the problem with this is that this tendency has led us into a situation where we have 7 or 8 organizations dealing with basically the same thing, leading to territoriality, to bureaucratic problems, which are very patent and very clear to see. This does not diminish in an iota of the importance that has been dealt with by some of them. But we have been spreading this so thin that in the end we have an instrument that is everywhere without being, as I was saying, where it need be. So regaining focus does not mean forgetting things. People tend to identify me with peace and security because of my experience and the things I do, and I would like to say that the other parts of the mandate of the UN are every bit as important as this. But of course, they have to be dealt with in a different way. If we say that the world of 2026 is completely different from the world before, you put to it any metric that you want. What one sees is that, for example, when it comes to development, we continue to treat issues related to that with instruments and approaches that are more akin to the 1970s or the 1960s, even, in a world that has been transformed in an incredibly dramatic way in terms of the economy. I could, you know, give examples of that, but lest we, you know, exaggerate on this part. I was, you know, in an African summit not so long ago when one president was saying, you know, the issue is not the lack of capital. We are creating more capital than the official development assistance that we are getting. The issue is that we are not giving ourselves the instruments of interconnectivity, harmonization, capital flows, and so on and so forth that we need. So this is just an example, and we can go deeper into that. But just to say that it is a matter of interpreting the world as it is and giving the answers that are required.
5: Excellent. We will get back to these questions around your vision for how the UN can look to innovate and bring a more realistic, pragmatic approach to these problems. But you got there. So the UN Security Council, why don't we have their next, you know, the continued legitimacy of the UN will require both representation and results. On representation, how would you make the system more representative of the world as it exists today and where it's headed, while also making the Security Council more capable of acting when its members are deeply divided? And on results, where do you see the limits, the possibilities, and maybe even the responsibilities of the Secretary General's authority when the Security Council cannot agree?
4: Well, first of all, the Security Council, of course, we do have all this debate about the reform, and I don't think anybody would argue with the idea that the Security Council, or that the membership, even of the organization at large, it was 50-something states back in 45, and then we are 193, and all these arguments, which are totally logical. At the same time, we have to realize when it comes to UN Security Council reform, first of all, that this is, of course, in the hands of member states, not of the Secretary General, but this may sound as a justification to brush the thing aside, that we have to understand how we came to the kind of configuration we have now. The configuration of the Security Council was possible in the way it was because we were coming precisely from a world war, and the forces at play were organized on the table, on the chessboard of the international relations in this way. To alter that, you would have to have countries voluntarily accepting that they do not belong

may be necessary, but let's be conscious of the fact that this would require a political consensus where necessarily great nations, and I will not be putting names, just think about continents. And we know the diets that we have, trios that we have of countries with mutually conflicting aspirations, and arguably fair cases in terms of their capacity to represent. So, being a realist as I am, I have to deal with the Security Council that I have, and of course, do everything possible to enlighten and to facilitate improvements. But if we just throw our hands up and say, well, you know, with this kind of Security Council, there's nothing that's going to be done because we have the veto, et cetera, et cetera. And this is a perfect segue to the second part of the question, which is the Secretary General. The Secretary General is the instrument that can move things forward. Not alone, not as an Illuminati, because his life or her life would be short as Secretary General, but as someone who can bring parties together. And again, I'm talking from example. I'm not giving you an idea because, you know, I had this idea under the shower last night, and I am telling you this. Obviously, perhaps neither Ukraine nor Russia wanted the IAEA in Zaporizhia. What are you guys going to be doing there? What is your mandate to be there? What are you going to be reporting about? What are the kind of security arrangements that you are going to have? And nobody came to me saying, why don't you do this? Or even more tellingly, requesting me. No one would be doing that. So this example, or let's move away from that. Take another case, which is perhaps less known here in the West or the Western Hemisphere or the Big West in general, which is what was happening between Japan and China about the plans of Japan to release the water that was being used to cool down the stricken reactors in Fukushima into the Pacific Ocean. And so this was almost a casus belli there, not only for China, Indonesia, Singapore, Malaysia. I had them all in my office. You should prevent this from happening. They're going to destroy the sea. And, you know, this is the narrative that is out there. And so you can say, I'm sorry, guys. You have to get, you know, Japan has the right to do that. It's their country. It's their nuclear power plant. And you have to recognize that. But, of course, that would have led to a very, very serious problem. And it still does. It still does. But then we had an idea, and the idea was that I presented to a great statesman who passed, Abe Shinzo. I told Prime Minister, nobody's going to believe you. I told him, let the IAEA inspect this. Let us check. I believe in your honesty. I believe in the prowess and of the Japanese scientists and the honesty of the Japanese regulator, and I believe you. Problem is that the others won't. So let us do this together. And he said yes. And after that, of course, others were saying, well, you are maybe in cahoots with the Japanese. You are a puppet of the Japanese. So what did I say to them? Well, you give me your experts, and I will make sure that they are part of the experience as well. And so will others that will like to join us. So by now, more than 20 batches of tons of so-called contaminated, which is not water, is treated water, where you can barely find a milligram of tritium, have been safely released. And so we check the fish, the sediment, the water before, during, and after, as I said. So it's a bit of a techie explanation, but I want to show how it is possible when you have initiative, when you exercise the diplomatic action that is needed. I could cite also cases which didn't work because I don't have a magic wand. I don't.

0: I wish I could, or I would, but I don't. There were many cases in my sempiternal relation with Iran where we tried things that failed. On occasion, they did work, and on some others, they didn't. On Syria, as I have just explained to you, it did work. So this is, in my opinion, an example or a set of examples that show that the head, Director General, Secretary General, has the possibility, and more than the possibility, the responsibility to do that, to exercise this leadership. It's like in national politics. You have your teams, you have your experts, you have your cabinet, but the leader has to have a vision and has to say, we are going in this direction. And this is what we are trying to do with the necessary, of course, checks and balances.
1: Well, let's talk about leadership, trust, and authority. I think this is a perfect setup because the IAEA has, under your leadership, maintained a significant degree of credibility as an independent technical authority, watchdog, even amid intense geopolitical upheaval. Mm-hmm. In the face of significant challenges, as you yourself have outlined, the agency's managed to preserve authority in no small part because it combines diplomacy with facts verification and technical expertise. I'm wondering if the UN faces a different problem because its authority ultimately depends on states respecting rules that they increasingly seem willing to ignore. So my question is, how can the United Nations reclaim authority for the UN Charter, the timeless value of the UN Charter, as you, I think, so eloquently put it, and the principles that the Charter represents at a time when the international consensus around those principles is under growing pressure? What are the lessons that can be learned from your time at IAEA to build trust and authority in the UN and the UN Charter itself?
0: Well, an easy one again.
1: Of course.
0: Thank you. Thank you for that. Keep them coming. No. I believe that when you take international law, there's a lot of debate about that and how it's been trampled upon and how the principles are being violated.
2: Director General at the International Atomic Energy Agency, Rafael Mariano Grossi.
0: No one, and when we go back in history, that would include this country and other countries that had gone into war, no one would admit that is violating international law. They will not say, well, we are now going to violate international law or the charter. So there is going to be a debate on whether this is happening or this is happening because of a reason that, you know, requires the ultima ratio of international relations, which is the use of force. So this is something that we are seeing, and I don't believe that necessarily puts into question the international order. The problem we have is that we are not acting upon the different problems that we have. If, as I say, we go in a linear analysis of history, we will see that perhaps in history you may find one or two cases. Maybe one was the Korean War in 1953, uniting for consensus, and the other could be 687, Second Iraq War, when there was an alignment between what was considered to be international law, the collective security action, and then implementation of that action. But other than that, and I, you know, there is the Uppsala report that you may have seen about world conflict and the number of wars, interstate, within state, and others that we have been seeing, and you will not find in any of those cases alignment between the interpretation of the belligerent and international law. I think this is the international relations as a realist perspective would have to recognize. The international law, you can ask me, why is this there for? It is there for because it's a compass, it's a parameter, it's something that allows us to have accountability on certain problems, which may or may not be exercised, but it is not cancelled because there is war. And as I said, those waging war would challenge maybe the interpretation that they are violating the charter. So the dealing with the world as is, as opposed to the world that we would like to see, is the big challenge, is to fight back frustration in front of what we see. I think that is the most difficult thing.
1: So looking at the world as it is, let's talk a little bit about the United States and its role with the UN. The U.S. is simultaneously one of the most important architects of the international system, mm-hmm. and also one of its most vocal critics. In addition, U.S. reluctance to meet its financial obligations to the U.N. on time and in full has triggered multiple budgetary crises within the organization, mm-hmm. which have been exacerbated yep. by China's laggard payments. So what can and should be done, if anything, to reengage the U.S. and the U.N.? What would your message to Washington be and to other significant contributors about the U.N.'s financial needs and capabilities? My question, you know, really at the heart of it, I think, is can the U.N. be effective without the United States?
0: No.
1: Short answer.
0: No, and we are seeing that. And perhaps this is why the administration has decided to withhold payments or to delay payments. And at the risk of being a bit provocative, I would say I don't find it illogical that if the United States is paying for 22-25% and they do not like the way the institution is, you know, going, they may question it. Of course, assessed contributions are an obligation. There is no doubt about it. This is an obligation, and it should be complied with. There is no doubt about it. But again, this is the world, in the real world in which we are living. And I can tell you from the experience of the IEA that I have faced, of course, the IEA is smaller, not so small, but smaller than the UN, and it's only people like you or experts in international relations that in general follow what is happening. But I found myself in situations where assessed contributions and money were used to pressure me, not only from the United States, I must say. No. Other countries as well. So, again, this is the reality. In terms of what can be done, I think there has to be a restoration of trust between the not only the United States, but let's say the so-called Geneva Group, the 10 top contributors, whom I would say agree with much of what the United States say in private. They don't say it in public, but I don't see any of them coming and saying, well, don't worry, UN, we will pay for them. So I think that this is why I think we have to recognize that the questioning and doubts about the institution run deeper than it seems.
2: Director General of the International Atomic Energy Agency, Rafael Mariano Grossi.
0: So the ability of the Secretariat and the Secretary General to restore this trust and the necessity to do so is what matters. As someone, you know, I have been in my career jumped from national service to international service several times, which is unusual, but very useful, because I have been ambassador for my country to the organization that I lead and to other organizations as well. And I have been coordinating the Latin American group or the G77. And so I have had firsthand the experience of being back in the room with the delegates when they are addressing budgetary issues related to the UN or to the whichever international organization you may be talking about. I used to work for the OPCW, the Chemical Weapons Organization. I was chief of staff there for many years. So not only the IEA, and the IEA in different positions. So I can say that there is a sentiment sometimes, not always justified, there is a sense of entitlement sometimes in some bureaucracies. Not always, but there is a little bit of that. And I think it's very important. One thing I do all the time, and I hope to do it if I come to New York, I do it in Vienna, and it works very, very well. I have quite regularly town halls with all my staff, and they can put any question to me. I also have an open door policy. Anybody can come see me. And there is, and I can tell you that they do. Sometimes they come with crazy things. Absolutely. You don't get me started with that. Sometimes with human dramas, and you know, that's sometimes the most difficult part of any employer, isn't it? When you have to let someone go, it's terrible. There are always children, families, mothers, fathers, people who don't want to go back to their countries because their realities are so. So it's one of the most difficult. It's as difficult as sometimes the political things. But in these meetings, I try to go right into the basic issues that affect this relationship between the staff, the management, and those who pay. And there were many, many instances where one had to explain the sentiments from one to the other. Mm-hmm. So let me give you an example. You know, I like to give examples, otherwise everything is up in the air. One typical example is, do you remember COVID? Yeah, seems a long time ago. But it was there. And people, many people, especially in international organizations, were talking about the new normal. You remember that there were people saying that we would not work in the office anymore. And not only because of a health situation, but also because we were discovering that it was much more productive and much better to work from the couch, sipping tea or whatever. And I saw deserted buildings where the delegates that pay for that were coming to the meetings to not find anybody in offices. That didn't happen in the IAEA. I said, if you want that, find another DG. We work here. We are an inspectorate. A moment of pandemic is an opportunity for proliferators. We have to be out there. And I had brave inspectors sometimes waiting for 15 days in a hotel room, quarantined, before they could conduct an inspection. All of this example is to say that trust is indispensable. Respect for those who are paying for the whole operation, accountability with them, and the possibility to explain when we need their contributions. Why is it we should explain every bit of the business we are conducting? And sometimes it's difficult, and not always we will find understanding. But my impression, circling back to the origin of the question, is that this fundamental trust has been lost, and it has to be restored.
1: So let's talk about that. Let's talk about the role of diplomacy and the future of diplomacy in rebuilding that critical trust. You've operated in some extraordinarily difficult situations, as you've outlined, in Ukraine, Iran, and elsewhere. What have those experiences taught you about the potential and the limits of diplomacy? And maybe more importantly, what have they taught you about what diplomacy can accomplish, even when the political environment, as you've outlined for us, seems almost impossible?
0: It is clear to see that most of the international problems, the most serious ones, do not lend themselves to easy solutions through the use of force. And the alternative is diplomacy. So for me, I am as convinced as ever, and even more, than diplomacy is absolutely indispensable. This is an era for diplomacy, because the more fragmentation you have, you are going to be confronted with problems that you have to prevent from getting into war. And this is something that, we might need several hours, but you could go into all the conflicts that we have, Ukraine, Russia, or the Middle East, etc., to see that, sustainable solutions only come through diplomacy. So I think, paradoxical as it may sound, I think we are in an era of an absolute need for diplomacy.
1: We are going to head to questions from the audience in just a moment. But before we do, I'll ask one more question, and then we'll open it up to the room. In addition to throwing your hat in the ring for 10th UN Secretary General and as the head and director general of IAEA, I believe you're also father to 8 children. So you may have some ideas in terms of advice for the next generation. But if you were advising a young diplomat or an international affairs professional entering this field today, what would you tell them to preserve from the old multilateral order, and what would you tell them they need to completely rethink?
3: Justine Sullivan with the Stimson Center questioning Rafael Mariano Grossi.
0: As I said, as a realist, I have a certain, you know, skepticism about, you know, grand new visions. I am I'm a doer. I like to solve problems. Perhaps it's a deficit that I may have. But if you are in international relations, first of all, you have to decide whether you want to be a practitioner or you want to be a scholar. And those things are, in my opinion, mutually reinforcing and very important. This is why I like to come to places like Stimson or Tony Blair or Brookings. And these places, for me, are incredibly enriching because we need those who are in the trenches. We need the distance. We need the perspective of those who are studying problems without the, you know, responsibility of solving them, but with the ability to think with imagination about things that can happen. So, as I said, I believe that, and we see this, we see a great interest in international relations, in young generations. And why is that? Because we see war, we see conflict, we see all these things, and this must be intriguing for the young people. And this is something I've discussed many times with my 8 children. They are not children anymore. They are young adults, all of them. Yeah, they are always babies for us, but not anymore in reality. I see this enormous interest. What I think the problem is despair or indifference. That is a big problem. That was not part of your question. I think when you say, what would you preserve? What would you change? I think I remember that question that you had in terms of the, or the answer I provided in terms of the adjustments that you have to have in terms of the implementation. I think that is the key, not the redefinition of the responsibility to protect or the developmental fundamental issues or peace and security matters. It is how you decline that into the realities of the day, the implementation part.
1: Okay. Well, I know there are going to be a few questions. Of course there are. We will take 3 questions and then do some answers. I'll also pull in a question from online. Right here, please. Yes, a microphone is coming. Just hold for one moment. So we'll take 3 questions and then we'll answer.
4: Thank you so much. Great pleasure to be here. Thank you for your excellent comments. You mentioned that the UN has not shown up, and there's many different ways the UN can show up. In the past, there was a trend in which the Secretary General was the go-to institute when it came to mediation and diplomacy. He wasn't waiting for being asked to mediate, but took the initiative himself. Those days are gone. We are now in a situation in which almost no expectation exists for the Secretary General. Some of the examples you gave leave the impression, I want to see if I'm correct in my impression, that your vision is to restore the old role of the Secretary General as a very active mediator. And the examples you gave about China and Japan are very interesting. But if my impression is correct, I would like to know how you envision actualizing this, mindful of the fact that you will have to deal with 5 permanent members who may have a preference for a much more timid, if not passive, Secretary General.
1: Excellent. Here, Laura. Right in the middle, yeah.
5: Thanks so much for doing this. I wanted to ask about the late February meeting in Geneva that I believe you attended with the United States and Iran a couple days before the U.S. and Israel started bombing Iran. Do you think there was a diplomatic opportunity there that could have been followed up on in terms of Iran's proposal that was lost because of the conflict? And have you, because you seek the support of the United States and other world powers in your candidacy for the Secretary Generalship of the UN, have you pulled punches more than you might have at other times in terms of calling out when you thought the U.S. might be getting it wrong on something like that?
1: Thank you. And right here, please. Thank you.
6: The U.S. nuclear, Michael Gordon, Wall Street Journal, the U.S. nuclear cooperation agreement with Saudi Arabia, yeah. as is well known, does not include a commitment to the additional protocol. Mm-hmm. What are the implications of this omission as a precedent for future nuclear cooperation agreements in the Middle East and elsewhere? How can it be dealt with practically? And what will be the IAEA role if this agreement takes effect? What will the IAEA do and what won't it do?
0: All right. Please. We take these three.
1: Yes, well, please.
0: Thank you. Excellent, excellent questions. Yes, people say that, and people say that to me a lot, because I know I'm known to be an active person, and some you know trying to advise me. They say perhaps you should be a little less active. They like you more. I don't believe in that. And if anything, if we look at the record, and we have a few years. Having, let's put it elegantly, having less action has been very costly and problematic for the P5. So it is not true that having a malleable or absent Secretary General is going to result in a situation which will be better for the powers that be. We should do an analysis of past record, but we've seen in Utant, we've seen in Coffee, we've seen examples where not always successful, but and on occasion, yes, Javier Pérez de Cuéllar, people who were, you know, involved and like Pérez de Cuéllar in the case of Afghanistan through Diego Cordobés and Salvador and Utant as well. There is interesting work, Utant Min, the book, I'm sure you read it, which is very, very interesting, The Peacemaker. So I think that this idea of the malleable, absent or distracted Secretary General, in the end, is not functional even for the great powers that be, because at the end of the day, there's a moment where to extricate yourself out of certain conflicts, the UN might be the way to be, might be the place that is going to give you either an elegant way out. You know that in international relations, face saving is very important for some leaders after they took certain decisions. But that happens. That happens. So that is my conviction. That and the fact that is so much interest. If you look at the UN Secretary General races in the past, there was not so much interest in it. And why is this? Because people believe that the institution is this is a very key moment. I mean, are we going to do something about the UN, or are we simply giving up on it? And I believe, and I have been saying, and I say it when I try to convince leaders to support me, that this election is perhaps, in my opinion, if not the most, perhaps one of the most consequential elections of a Secretary General. That is my opinion.
3: Rafael Mariano Grossi is a candidate for the next United Nations Secretary General, also Director General of the IAEA, International Atomic Energy Agency. Speaking at the Stimson Center in Washington, D.C. at a program co-hosted by the Center and the Tony Blair Institute for Global Change. 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We're going to leave this live event because it's 5 o'clock in Washington, D.C., time for an AP News update.
7: AP News, I'm Ben Thomas. The U.S. economy grew at a sluggish 1.5% pace from April through June. The Commerce Department report shows GDP slowed from a 2.1% annual pace in the year's first quarter. Meanwhile, we also got a fresh read on inflation. Sagar Magani has it.
8: The government says consumer prices rose 3.7% in July compared with a year ago, the same as in June. Inflation remains higher since the Iran war started, when it was 2.9%, and remains notably above the Federal Reserve's 2% target. Gas and other energy prices fell sharply last month, but have been rebounding this month, which is likely to boost the next inflation report. Stubbornly high prices will likely be a key midterm election issue, and President Trump is also threatening new tariffs on Canada and China. Sagar Magani, Washington.
7: On Wall Street, stocks held relatively steady. The Dow dropped 113 points, while the S&P and the NASDAQ each dipped less than a tenth of a percent. Oil prices continued to swing, but Brent crude settled lower, below $87 per barrel. As for pump prices, AAA says the national average for regular-grade gasoline has ticked just above $4.10 per gallon. Meta's reached an $18 billion settlement in a landmark trial over teen social media addiction. Donna Warder has more.
9: Meta was sued in 2023, states claiming it contributed to the youth mental health crisis by deliberately designing features that get children addicted to its platforms while hiding those features from the public, and that it was routinely collecting data on children under 13 without parents' consent. Among other safety features, the tech giant has agreed to a hard cap on daily time limits and pauses for children. I'm Donna Warder.
7: And the federal government's declared a drought disaster for more than two dozen cities and towns in Puerto Rico. This is AP News.
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3: Welcome to Washington Today on C-SPAN Radio for Wednesday, August 26, 2026. Meta settles a multi-state lawsuit alleging the technology company intentionally got young people addicted to their Facebook and Instagram media platforms, causing them harm. The settlement of $18 billion comes as the trial was underway in California. President Donald Trump and his senior trade advisor, Peter Navarro, defend U.S. tariffs on Canada that led this week to equal tariffs from Canada in response and the start of what could be a prolonged trade war. President Trump, at the urging of radio talk show host Glenn Beck, says he'll look into easing beef processing regulations to bring down the price of meat. President earlier said he will allow more beef imports tariff-free. We'll talk about all this with Washington Examiner White House reporter Naomi Lim. Health Secretary Robert F. Kennedy Jr. is questioned about the measles deaths of two unvaccinated people in Pennsylvania. The head of the International Atomic Energy Agency is asked about Iran's nuclear program. On this fifth anniversary of the deadly bombing at Abbey Gate in Kabul, Afghanistan, during the U.S. military withdrawal, Defense Secretary Pete Hegseth honors Marines who acted heroically that day. Plus, a campaign 2026 roundup of Tuesday's elections in South Carolina, Oklahoma, and Georgia. That and more ahead on Washington Today. AP writing that Meta agreed Wednesday to pay $17 billion and add stronger child safety measures to its Facebook and Instagram platforms as part of a landmark legal settlement that ended a trial over teen social media addiction and settled claims filed by 47 states. The settlement resolved a pivotal case years in the making that sought to hold the tech giant accountable for the role its platforms played in undermining children's mental health. The effort targeted features designed to hook young people's addiction. That was from AP. There is a separate settlement with Texas for $1 billion. That brings the total to $18 billion. And we learned late this afternoon that the judge that was presiding over that trial underway in Oakland, California, has now approved this settlement with Meta. The state attorneys general held news conferences around the country talking about this settlement. Here's the Massachusetts Attorney General, Andrea Joy Campbell, in Boston.
11: Today we are here to announce an incredible landmark settlement with Meta, one that will require meaningful changes to the way its platforms operate for our young people and provide at least $366 million to Massachusetts. I want to start with why we brought this case here in the first place. As a mom of two beautiful boys who are running around this office today, and as Attorney General, I know that technology can be an incredibly powerful tool for our young people. It can connect them, educate them, and give them opportunities they might not otherwise have. But we also know that excessive use of social media can have real consequences on our young people's well-being. It has directly contributed to our growing youth mental health crisis, increased anxiety and depression, cyberbullying, disrupted sleep, and so much more. And what we allege in our lawsuit was that Meta knew about these risks and still designed its products to keep young people on Instagram for a long period of time and prioritize growth and revenue over their well-being.
3: Massachusetts Attorney General Andrea Joy Campbell in a news conference today in Boston. NBC News article quoting Meta in the court filing saying the company denies the allegations against it and that it has any liability to the plaintiffs. Those plaintiffs are the group of states that brought the suit. More from Attorney General Campbell on what Meta has agreed to do with its platforms to make them safer for young people to use.
11: First and most importantly, this means relief for kids and parents today. Meta will implement an age assurance framework designed to accurately identify users under 13 and teen users between 13 and 18 years old. The framework will protect young people's privacy. It will not require young people to provide government ID or other sensitive information to verify their age. Instead, it will, for example, look for information that users share with Meta when they use Instagram or Facebook. Children under 13 will not be permitted to use Instagram or Facebook. And teenagers between 13 and 18 will receive a series of important protections. Their accounts will default to private. They will have limits on how much time they can spend on the platforms, including prohibiting overnight access. Notifications will be silenced during school hours. Teens will have greater control over features designed to maximize their engagement, including personalized feeds and autoplay. And features that lead to unhealthy social comparison will be disabled, including like counts and filters that mimic cosmetic surgery and contribute to unrealistic beauty standards. Finally, because of this settlement, the above protections will now be the default. While parents will be able to change these defaults as they see fit, they can count on these protections applying to their child without them taking any action. These are not simply promises to do better. These are changes to the products themselves to start to make things safer for our kids online. Second, the agreement delivers significant resources to Massachusetts. We estimate that the Commonwealth will receive at least $366 billion. I wish. I didn't want to say that. We estimate that the Commonwealth will receive at least $366 million and possibly over $500 million going forward. Those resources will help address the consequences of social media use for young people here in Massachusetts. This is also one of the largest settlements ever secured by this office against a single company. But the size of the settlement is not what matters most to me or this team. What matters is that this agreement changes what young people will experience when they open their apps.
3: Massachusetts Attorney General Andrea Joy Campbell, a Democrat, at a news conference today in Boston. She also said that her office will continue to pursue legal action against other technology companies such as TikTok for allegedly harming youth. Meta's chief legal officer, C.J. Mahoney, said in a statement, "The framework we've negotiated will empower parents to easily manage how their children access our platforms. And because teens move fluidly across dozens of apps, we need an industry-wide solution. We therefore call on our industry peers, TikTok and YouTube, to implement this new framework right away." Kentucky is another state involved in the Meta lawsuit and settlement. That state's Attorney General Russell Coleman, a Republican, posted a video.
10: "We settled this claim because the outcome was even better than what we would have achieved at trial. Meta will create daily time limits and nighttime access restrictions. Parents will have the ability to silence distracting notifications during those important school hours and limit how much time their teens will stare at their screens. These are significant changes that will keep your kids and mine safer."
3: Kentucky Attorney General Russell Coleman, a Republican, posting that video. CNBC writing that Meta said the settlement agreement includes a payment of approximately $18 billion, which will be distributed in annual installments over a 10-year period. That money will fund various youth online safety initiatives as deemed by the states. The participating states will receive about $12.7 billion, or 70% of the total settlement payment over the next 10 years, Meta said. Those states can receive the remaining $5.3 billion, or 30%, as long as Google's YouTube and TikTok implement certain app changes, such as daily time limits for youth, age assurance measures, and a night mode. Meta's rivals must also agree to all pay an amount that matches the remaining 30%, with half of the remaining funds tied to YouTube's payment and half tied to TikTok's. That was from CNBC. Wall Street today, the Dow down 13, NASDAQ down 21, S&P down 1. Another CNBC article, prices consumers pay for a variety of goods and services rose slightly in July, according to the Federal Reserve's main inflation gauge. The Personal Consumption Expenditures Price Index, which the Fed uses as its preferred forecasting tool, increased a seasonally adjusted 0.2% for the month, putting the annual inflation rate at 3.7%, the Commerce Department reported Wednesday. Story from The Independent, President Donald Trump is reportedly considering additional tariffs or other trade actions against Canada as the two countries exchange retaliatory measures over failed trade negotiations. The president's desired escalation could range from imposing higher tariffs beyond the already 50% on hundreds of Canadian products to other trade actions, a White House official told Bloomberg Tuesday. The unnamed White House official did not expand on the potential new actions, but said people could expect the administration to respond to Canada taxing approximately $20 billion in American products. That was from The Independent. C-SPAN interviewed this morning Peter Navarro, White House senior advisor on trade and manufacturing, about the dispute with Canada.
12: Why are we in a trade war with Canada today?
13: Because Canada basically screws America, and they've been doing it for a very, very long time, dating back to the 1990s. Just as a little background, I actually have the most experience of anybody in the Trump administration negotiating with the Canadians, because back when President Trump won the election in November, I was tasked with Wilbur Ross, who would become the Commerce Secretary, of renegotiating NAFTA, which would eventually become USMCA. And I was frankly astonished. I mean, I love Canada. We love Canada. Americans love Canada. The negotiators for Canada were essentially just backstabbing, double-dealing people that you really couldn't trust. And frankly, I was shocked at that. But what I also learned institutionally, which your C-SPAN viewers might appreciate as kind of a nuanced detail, when we negotiated NAFTA with the Canadians, they just ran circles around us. They played chess, we played checkers. They built in a number of really strong provisions that really harmed America. And I think from that point, they've always believed that they're better negotiators, smarter negotiators. This deal blew up for only one reason, politics across our border. We gave them a deal which I'll be honest, made me uncomfortable because it was a good deal. It was as good a deal as Canada was going to get. We negotiated a very good deal, but it was like that there's no way economically they should have turned it down. But Carney's rule here, Mark Carney, who leads Canada into the toilet, as it were, Carney's rule seems to be that for every additional political point he can rise in the polls trashing Donald Trump, his economy goes down by several more points. And that's the ugly problem we're in. And then he's got his like German Shepherd kind of egging him on in Doug Ford. And both of these gentlemen don't understand they've got a glass jaw. I mean, our economy is so much bigger than Canada's that they need us more than we need them. And it's unfortunate that we gave them a really good deal. And there's an expression
12: speak to that deal.
13: They retraded it.
3: Peter Navarro, senior counselor to the president for trade and manufacturing, part of C-SPAN's Washington Journal interview this morning. 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A headline at Bloomberg News: Canada grocer restores labels that helps consumers boycott U.S. products. Refers to the supermarket chain, the largest in Canada, Loblaws. President Donald Trump defended his stance on trade with Canada this morning in a phone interview with radio talk show host Glenn Beck.
14: Can you tell me quickly about Canada? It seems to me they had a really good deal, but this is all about the elections and throwing our elections. What is happening? Is there a way to end this?
15: Look, I don't know how you feel about Canada. They are one of the worst countries in the world to deal with. And this has gone on for many years.
14: Wait. Can we say this? I love Canadians and Canada. Correct. I do not like their administration.
15: Okay, well, right? The administration and the previous administration, too, is terrible.
14: Yes.
15: But they have taken advantage of the United States for many decades, actually. They charge tariffs that are unbelievable, like on milk, 400%. And I just said, we're taking them on. And I took them on at the beginning, but we had so many other things to do because the country was a mess. But I said, we're going to take them on. We're going to stop it. And you saw the Lake Ontario. You know, people thought I was kidding. Maybe I wasn't. Because the last one you saw was the Gulf of Mexico. It was Gulf of America.
14: I know.
15: But now we have a Gulf and we have a lake. Okay? You know, it's very simple. But look, I don't want to go into great detail because it's maybe boring to people. But to me, it's not boring. They charge tariffs. They take advantage of us as though they were a state. And they're not a state. And they've taken our car industry, and they've taken our agriculture industry.
14: Yeah.
15: You know, the farmers can't sell anything in there because the tariffs are so enormous. And yet they want to sell in us without any tariffs. So I had a deal that was a pretty good deal, you know, quite good, because they're afraid that I won't do any business. In other words, we won't trade. They don't have anything that we have to have. Okay, we can get by. I mean, there are a couple of things that would make it a little inconvenient, but we could get them elsewhere. And it's time to teach Canada you can't do this anymore. We lose $60 billion and really more than that, $60 billion a year with Canada.
14: Mr. President,
15: we can't do that.
14: I can't believe I have to say this to you. I have a network break.
3: Glenn Beck radio show with President Donald Trump earlier today. Congressman Jamie Raskin, Democrat from Maryland, spoke about the U.S.-Canada trade dispute today at a town hall meeting in Ann Arbor, Michigan. He was there to support the candidacy of Abdul El Sayed, the Democratic nominee for U.S. Senator from Michigan.
16: This is why I've been traveling not just down in the South and Florida and Texas and South Carolina and North Carolina. The reason I've been out on the road in the northern states is because the people in the northern states understand how catastrophic these policies are. And I'm meeting people in upstate New York, in the Adirondacks. I'm meeting people in Minnesota, in the Boundary Waters, and lots of people here in Michigan, Upper Peninsula, who are telling us that this Canadian boycott of America, which a lot of people don't even know about, further south in the country. This Canadian boycott is punishing small businesses in America for all of the sins of Donald Trump. The Canada is not the 51st state of America. Okay? Canada is an independent country and they're going to stand up for themselves, and we don't need any more of Donald Trump's catastrophic, illegal, unconstitutional tariffs.
3: Congressman Jamie Raskin, Democrat from Maryland, part of his answer to a question from a voter at a town hall meeting in Ann Arbor, Michigan. He was there to support the Senate Democratic nominee in that state, Abdul El Sayed. Politico Europe writing that Canadian Prime Minister Mark Carney will join European Commission President Ursula von der Leyen for the most high-profile political moment of the EU's calendar amid a worsening rift between the U.S. and Ottawa. European Commission official close to von der Leyen confirmed Politico that Carney had accepted an invitation to attend the State of the EU speech in Strasbourg on September 16th, where the president will set out her priorities for the bloc. That was from Politico Europe. This is Washington Today. Washington Examiner writing about another part of President Donald Trump's interview with radio talk show host Glenn Beck. President Donald Trump defended his decision to pause tariffs on some beef imports, even as Republicans criticized the decision. Glenn Beck, himself a rancher, prodded the president to investigate the meat processing cartel. Beck claimed the so-called cartel prevented him and other ranchers from butchering their own cattle amid all the federal regulations and insane inspections. That was the reporting from the Washington Examiner. In just a moment, we'll speak to the reporter who wrote that article. But first, here's the exchange during today's show.
14: Please, when it comes to beef, please look at the cartel that is the meat processing cartel. I mean, that is, I run a ranch, so I know what it's like. And I'm telling you, it is the processing plants. There's four of them, and I think two of them are not even American. It's bad. And they're, I believe they're colluding with each other.
15: And the farmers haven't done it because they're smart as hell. I'm surprised because that's been going on a long time, Glenn, long before I got here.
14: Help us. Help us. It's so, we can't butcher with all of the federal regulations. It is really hard. You know, if there's something you can do to help.
15: Glenn, is that just a question of regulation, do you think?
14: A lot of it is. Yeah, a lot of it is. The inspections are insane.
15: So they make the regulation so tough that, so could you do it, if you didn't have those regulations, could you do it on your ranch?
14: Yes.
15: And is that the way to do it? Or do you think
14: you
15: need some pretty strong regulations?
14: Break the back of those processing plants. There's people that want to build processing plants everywhere. The regulations are killing us, just killing us.
15: So you're saying with less regulation, you think that the ranchers and farmers would do a very good job of processing the beef?
14: Yes.
15: Wow.
14: Yes,
15: I
14: know.
15: Look at that today.
14: I know.
15: I've been hearing about this problem for 20 years. I've been hearing about this problem.
14: Free your people. Let our people go. Your people go.
15: You know what? This could be a very good call for ranchers and farmers. No, for the country.
14: That would be good.
15: No, I've been hearing
14: be good.
15: Only bad about it's four places and it's a monopoly.
14: It is.
15: And who's controlling
14: this? Would break
15: those,
14: their back.
15: Who's controlling those regulations? Department of Agriculture?
14: Yes. And FDA.
15: And the FDA.
14: Or U.S. or is it USDA? I can't remember which one, but it's
15: USDA.
14: It's the federal regulator. It's all the inspections. It's all the inspections. Mr. President, I got to get to one more question. Canada.
15: No, this is a very big thing you just told me, though, because you just gave me a very good idea. Okay, good, very good.
14: Okay.
15: I love the call. I love this call.
3: President Donald Trump on the Glenn Beck Radio Show today. And joining us now with more on the president and beef prices is Naomi Lim, White House reporter with the Washington Examiner. Thanks for being with us. So it seems like we are listening to policy development in real time on that Glenn Beck program. Has the president or the aides to the White House said any more about beef processing regulations?
17: No, not yet, but it was such an interesting exchange that we saw unfold. And honestly, I think that's how a lot of these policy sort of proclamations that we see via Truth Social happen. You know, someone gets into the president's ear and then, you know, he sort of works it through sort of more formal policymaking channels. But essentially what it does is it sort of put him in a position where he could kind of defend, you know, the latest, you know, cost of living or affordability measures that he has introduced. Those were in particular the ones last week about a sort of exemption or a short-term exemption of 90 days on beef, ground beef imports, where he said that he secured a deal for those people to import their products at a 25% price, sort of less than market value. But the problem is that the White House hasn't come out and told us where that is coming from. We saw a similar measure come out last year when it was about Argentine beef products, and that had sort of a very fierce backlash from Republicans, particularly from, you know, parts of the country where beef is one of their prime industries. And we're seeing that unfold again, particularly at a time where Trump's sort of political power is being tested, but now it's sort of taking place in the policy realm as well.
3: Well, specifically, who has been commenting about this new beef importation plan to lower prices? Members of Congress, trade associations?
17: Well, both. But I think what was really interesting is that we saw some really top Republicans on Capitol Hill come out. We had the Senate Majority Whip, John Barroso, come up with a social media tweet and then we also saw them sort of talking on the weekend at the Grand Prix event, the car race that we had, the Indy car race that we had in D.C. on the weekend. So I'm sure he was physically in the president's ear expressing his sort of concern for his Wyoming voters, but we've seen it with the likes of Ashley Hinson, who's running for Senate in Iowa, which is a really competitive, or it's become a really competitive race as well. And then you have the more traditional Republican strongholds of places like Nebraska, as well as Montana also voiced their concerns. So it's sort of an interesting position because you have Republicans also complaining that the president hasn't done enough to sort of combat affordability concerns. So this is one of those situations where the president is sort of damned if he does and damned if he doesn't, because, you know, this is something that was a short-term fix to try and, I guess, help Republicans before the midterms. But then you have Republicans complaining about those exact same measures.
3: Do we know why he chose beef prices? Is this symbolic, like gasoline prices?
17: It is very symbolic because I feel as though, you know, beef is something, you know, whether it is in your spaghetti bolognese, it's something that is a very popular grocery item. But it's also one of the first things to go when households are looking at how to cut, you know, costs and things like that. And we've seen, I think, in the past 5 years, a 57% price increase when it comes to this item. Now, you have experts that sort of have sort of discussed whether these tariff exemptions, because it only is for, I think, 300,000 metric tons, which isn't actually a lot when it comes to what Americans produce or import every year when it comes, or every month when it comes to that product. But it is sort of, I think, something that people feel. I mean, we saw this very similar when the president took actions to help decrease the price of bananas and coffee before the off-year elections in Virginia and New Jersey. So I think they're trying to tinker on the edges in the hope that that will have sort of broader ramifications for how people feel about the economy.
3: You're joining us from the White House. We learned about this latest policy possibility about beef as he was on the Glenn Beck radio show. The president's not done a lot of public events. What's been going on at the White House in August?
17: It's been a very, I think maybe we have become used to a fire hydrant of news from the White House, and I think having this sort of August breath or relief from that has sort of caught us a little bit unawares. I think there's this idea that, you know, he is traveling later in the week, you know, to try and sort of do more public events there. That reporters will also probably get a chance to speak with him on the plane as he travels, which will be good because, you know, that way there's sort of a chance to, you know, really hone down on things with a smaller group of reporters as opposed to sort of a big press conference. But I think there's also this idea that he is going to be more out there when it comes to the midterm elections and traveling a lot more in this sort of back half of the year. And the idea is maybe he's enjoying a summer break like a lot of other Americans.
3: Naomi Lim, White House reporter with Washington Examiner. Find her stories at WashingtonExaminer.com. Thank you very much.
17: Thank you for having me.
3: Senator Bill Cassidy, Republican from Louisiana and a doctor, quote tweeting an AP article that reads, two people have died in Pennsylvania from measles, the state health department said Tuesday. Both were unvaccinated, writing, no one needs to die from measles in 2026. Misinformation and misguided policies are leaving children unprotected against a disease we know how to prevent. The vaccine is safe and effective. Parents should talk to their doctor about protecting their children from this disease. That was the post from Senator Bill Cassidy. Health and Human Services Secretary Robert F. Kennedy Jr. was asked about the deaths during a stop today in Tampa, Florida.
18: Mr. Perry, Florida Phoenix. Secretary Kennedy, I wanted to ask you, public health crisis we've got with measles growing around the country right now. Two people died yesterday in Pennsylvania. Governor Shapiro from Pennsylvania made some comments yesterday, said the actions, your actions, the rhetoric coming from the administration are having a negative impact on communities across America, particularly in Pennsylvania. He says, at least visit parents in the position where it's harder for us to do our jobs to protect our children. Comment on that.
19: Yeah, I mean, I have a couple of comments on that. One is that we're trying to get information about those two casualties. According to a statement that was released by the Lancaster County Commissioner today, they cannot find any measles deaths in Lancaster County. And they complain that the governor will not give them that information. The CDC tried to get that information from the governor yesterday, and the state is refusing to cooperate. We're doing a better job than any country in the world at controlling the measles outbreak. This is a worldwide epidemic, and it's happening because of the lockdowns, because many kids did not get vaccinated during the lockdowns. And then you had a dramatic diminishment of public faith in the regulatory agencies during the COVID period because of government overreaching, because of the gaslighting and the manipulation. So even in my discussion with Governor Shapiro yesterday, when he said to me, well, we've seen this big drop in vaccination rates in the state from 97 to 92.3, he admitted on the phone that it all happened during the Biden administration. Since I've been in office, since President Trump's been in office, there's been a 0.1% diminishment. We are actually restoring faith in the public health agency, so people will take our advice. And our advice is that people should get the measles vaccination.

0: covering this is if those measles deaths actually happen, but nobody is doing the little bit of critical inquiry to find out. We're trying to figure out whether, you know, who those deaths were and whether they actually happened, and we can't figure that out yet.
1: Health and Human Services Secretary Robert F. Kennedy Jr. today in Tampa, Florida. He was there with Senator Ashley Moody, Republican of Florida, as part of his stops across the country this week to promote the latest administration's actions on school nutrition. Governor Josh Shapiro, Democrat from Pennsylvania, writing on X today that Secretary Kennedy called me yesterday morning to ask whether Pennsylvania needed any additional support to respond to the measles outbreak. I told him I appreciated the call, but that our administration and the Pennsylvania Department of Health had all the resources we needed to respond, including existing support from professional staff at the CDC and HHS. I told him that what would be most helpful is if he would join me in encouraging people to get vaccinated and stop spreading misinformation. He then launched into a tirade talking about fetal tissue and blaming the previous administration for this problem. He even told me it'd be better if we went back to natural measles, part of the very lengthy post today from Governor Josh Shapiro. New Republic article says that so far this year, the Centers for Disease Control and Prevention has confirmed 2,777 measles cases, far exceeding the tally for 2025 by hundreds of cases. Washington Today continues in a moment.
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1: 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Story from Al Jazeera. United States President Donald Trump told Al Jazeera he has no time schedule for when he expects Iran to return to the negotiating table to end the conflict the U.S. began months ago. I have no time schedule. None. I'm not in a hurry. I have no time schedule at all, Trump told Al Jazeera's Tanya Nouri on Wednesday after he was asked how much time he was giving Iran to return to talks. Trump said, "We are winning very big. They've got massive inflation. Their economy is falling apart. They're treating their people very badly. They are killing many, many protesters. I have no time schedule, whatever it takes." Asked whether economic measures were more effective than military strikes, Trump told Al Jazeera, "I think they're both effective." This Friday marks 6 months since the U.S. war on Iran began. On Monday, the U.S. announced enhanced sanctions on Iran and 60 entities in various countries doing business with the country in what officials have called an economic D-Day, and the administration has dubbed Operation Economic Outcast. That was from Al Jazeera. Today, Energy Secretary Chris Wright and Rafael Mariano Grossi, Director General of the International Atomic Energy Agency, were asked about Iran's nuclear program. As President Trump has consistently said, one of the objectives of the war is that Iran never have a nuclear weapon.
3: Mr. Director General, you mentioned last night that you spoke with the Secretary about nuclear nonproliferation issues, including in Iran. Could you just update us sort of on the situation there and where things are going? And Mr. Secretary, on enrichment specifically, as it appears that, you know, the kinetic phase of this conflict with Iran is at least paused for now, could the United States, could the Trump administration consider this conflict ended without addressing the enriched uranium within the country? And sort of what are plans for that at this stage? Thanks.
4: Well, yeah, thank you very much. I think you, on Iran, you mentioned the word pause. And I think it's an accurate way to describe at least the nuclear chapter of that process. We know this is a multi-pronged process with areas that exceed the nuclear part. But I think it's fair to say that this is a very important, if we go back to the origins of this conflict, it is fair to say that we need to find an adequate solution and a long-standing and I would say predictable status quo when it comes to the nuclear issue in Iran. We have to remember that there's still

0: 400 pounds of highly enriched uranium at 60%. There are many capabilities that are still there. So we have been working very hard with the Secretary and also with Steve Witkoff, with Jared Kushner, with our Iranian counterparts. So I think we have succeeded in identifying what are the issues and areas where we will have to work together to provide, when the time comes, and we all hope this is going to be soon, where we can have this chapter as settled in terms of having predictable activity and not having yet another crisis as the ones that we have been seeing repeated themselves over decades in Iran.
1: So, as the Secretary General said, our strong desire is to end the Iranian nuclear program through negotiations and through inspections administered by the International Atomic Energy Agency. That has been the agenda of the Trump administration from day one. And we've not abandoned that possibility. I hope and expect we probably get to that eventually. But in the meantime, we can't control what the Iranian government does. This regime does not represent the Iranian people. They don't represent a future of peace and potential prosperity for the people of Iran. Our number one objective is they will not possess nuclear weapons. If we can do it through negotiation and inspections, that is absolutely the desired way. If it needs to be done through military means to destroy their nuclear facilities and the industrial might of Iran, unfortunately, we will do that too. We cannot have Iran threatening the energy supplies for the world forever. We cannot have an impregnable porcupine there that's been the biggest source of murder, terrorism, and instability, not just in the Middle East, but in the world. So one way or the other, we will get there. You mentioned enrichment. In the negotiations with Iran, we have repeatedly said, we'll do a, because their claim, of course, is, well, we're enriching because, you know, we want to have a nuclear industry. Well, we've said to them, no problem at all. We would work with you to develop a nuclear power industry in Iran. We can supply enriched uranium fuel for those reactors. If your desire is a commercial power for nuclear energy, there's no better partner in the world to have than the United States, just as we're doing with Saudi Arabia. But that's a completely different thing. And of course, the Iranian program has never been about commercial enrichment. They wouldn't bury that hundreds of feet underground and lie about it and deceive us about it. They have a weapons program. Our goal, we will prevent that weapons program from ever achieving success. The best route to get there is a negotiated agreement where they abandon a weapons program, they rejoin the community of peaceful nations, and quite possibly they develop civil nuclear power in cooperation with the United States to the betterment of everyone. But one way or the other, they will not have a nuclear weapon.
2: U.S. Energy Secretary Chris Wright, standing beside Rafael Mariano Grossi, the Director General of the IAEA, International Atomic Energy Agency, at a news conference today in Washington, part of a IAEA forum on developing offshore civilian nuclear energy. Associated Press writing that Iran won't allow military vessels to transit through the Strait of Hormuz under an agreement that the Islamic Republic is negotiating with Oman, Iran's deputy foreign minister said. The top diplomat of the two countries met to discuss managing commercial shipping traffic in the vital waterway, which remains largely shut down nearly 6 months after the Iran war began. That was from AP. From the Jerusalem Post, the Director General of the Peace Council, also known as President Trump's Board of Peace, censured both Israel and Hamas for their failure to uphold the terms of the ceasefire in a Wednesday statement to the United Nations Security Council. He said ceasefires that deliver nothing visible are not sustained by patience. They are only exhausted by it, reporting from the Jerusalem Post. The U.S. Ambassador to the United Nations, Michael Waltz, attended today's U.N. Security Council meeting in New York City.
3: It shouldn't be a shock to anyone here that when terrorist groups stop hoarding and using aid as a cruel lever for control, that people's lives get better. But, Madam President, frankly, after hearing Ms. Rayburn's briefing, it's quite disturbing to hear a representative of civil society at this council ignore UN reports, including by the Commission of Inquiry, frankly, no friend of Israel over the years, with repeated incredible reports of torture by Hamas. Not a word from Ms. Rayburn or civil society briefing. Not a word on the kneecapping of Palestinians who recently dared to step out and protest Hamas's rule. Not a word of other reports on Hamas using hospitals as human shields, building tunnels and command centers under schools. You know, it's amazing to see. Well, let me put it this way. You know who is not starving in Gaza? Ms. Rayburn and members of this council? Hamas fighters aren't starving. You don't see their leadership starving. You don't see their wives who are carrying Birkin bags on camera. They're not starving.
2: U.S. Ambassador to the United Nations Michael Waltz at today's U.N. Security Council meeting in New York City on the Middle East, specifically in Gaza and in the violence in Gaza and in the West Bank. Politico writing that Pentagon officials on Wednesday claimed they have uncovered classified documents that were hidden away in safes where they would not be found that shed new light on the chaotic end of the U.S. war in Afghanistan 5 years ago, but declined to offer public details of the revelations. Claim came hours before Defense Secretary Pete Hegseth was scheduled to participate in a Pentagon ceremony to upgrade the Valor Awards for service members who served at the Kabul International Airport during the final days of the conflict. The end of the war and the final days of the U.S. occupation, where 13 American service members were killed guarding the airport, have been a focal point of Republican criticism of former President Joe Biden's foreign policy decisions while in office. That was from Politico. Today is the five-year anniversary of the bombing at Abbey Gate. Here's part of the video posted today by Sean Parnell, Pentagon spokesperson and chair of the Afghanistan Withdrawal Special Review Panel.
4: We are conducting a thorough review of what took place in Afghanistan, and I'm going to be honest with you about what that's turning up. The deeper we look, the more there is to look at. We are finding things that we did not expect. Recently, my team recovered highly relevant classified documents, material that should have been disclosed, stashed, and hidden away in safes where they would not be found. And after the team reviewed these documents, it became clear why someone tried to hide them. I'm not going to give you a convenient version of the truth, nor will I give you a rushed one. Here is my commitment. We are following the evidence to wherever it leads and to whoever it touches. We're not accepting incomplete or comfortable answers. The American people and the families who sacrificed everything are owed the full picture of how and why those decisions were made, and we're going to give it to them.
2: Sean Parnell, chair of the Afghanistan Withdrawal Special Review Panel, also Pentagon spokesperson, part of a video he posted today. Later at the Pentagon, there was a ceremony to honor the service of Marines 5 years ago defending Abbey Gate in Kabul, Afghanistan. One of the speakers, Defense Secretary Pete Hegseth.
5: The mission these Marines were given was almost unfathomably unpredictable, difficult, and fraught with an unknown amount of risk, yet known at the same time, which is sort of the worst duality. And they stood in the direct blast zone with minimal cover, fully aware of an imminent suicide threat. Yet they stayed on that line because they knew that their brothers in arms and thousands of innocents depended on them. For too long, leadership in this capital city failed to match that frontline courage with administrative backbone, inappropriately downgrading the original award submissions that these men rightfully deserved. You see, a military that downplays its frontline heroes to avoid uncomfortable political truths only projects weakness. The world watches how we treat our heroes. When they see a United States that fiercely defends, champions, and unties the hands of its warfighters, a country that corrects injustices and honors valor at the point of friction, they see an ironclad resolve of an unbreakable republic. By upgrading these awards, we are stating clearly that America's warriors will be fiercely supported. And our military's lethal edge will not be compromised by desk-bound bureaucracy or lawyers in the cheap seats.
2: Defense Secretary Pete Hegseth at today's Pentagon ceremony. At democracynow.org, there's this. Progressive California state lawmaker Aisha Wahab made history last week in a special election that will make her the first Afghan American in Congress. Wahab overcame a flood of attack ads from pro-Israel groups to beat the Democratic rival Melissa Hernandez in a race to replace disgraced Congressman Eric Swalwell, who resigned in April amid allegations of sexual misconduct. That was the article at democracynow.org. The congresswoman-elect was interviewed Monday by Democracy Now! About U.S. relations with the Taliban 5 years after the group retook control of Afghanistan.
6: Aisha Wahab, you're the first Muslim and first African-American woman in the state Senate, and you'd be the first African-American in Congress. We're now, you know, coming up on 25 years since the invasion of Afghanistan, and 5 years since the Taliban took power. Your thoughts on, you know, the significance of your trajectory and what is happening in Afghanistan?
7: Yeah, you know, I'm an American through and through, born in New York, raised by Uncle Sam in the foster care system. And as an Afghan American, someone who is proud of my culture and heritage, it's disappointing to see what is happening in Afghanistan, where they are blocking women and children from going to school, really living their lives. I think that that's going to be a disaster to come for Afghanistan, let alone the fact that the United States needs to practice diplomacy, and regardless of which group is in power, we should be exercising diplomacy and having a relationship, hopefully even kind of steering them in the right direction when it comes to human rights, women's rights, and just civil rights across the board. Afghanistan is a landlocked nation. It is surrounded by interested parties. They have unlimited amount of resources that the United States needs to, you know, at least partner with, to have contracts with. And Afghanistan also needs other allies, and we have not really exercised that. There are a lot of different warlord groups that want power, that are not the Taliban too. And I think that each of them are deeply, deeply failed and misguided in the sense that they are not doing what's right for the country. They are doing what's right for themselves. And we have seen, even under the support of the United States, that these warlord groups literally raped the country.
2: Congresswoman-elect Aisha Wahab, Democrat from California's 14th district, interviewed by Democracy Now! On Monday. She won a special election runoff August 18th against Democrat Melissa Hernandez, 53% to 47%, and will be sworn in next week when the U.S. House returns from its August recess. So will Democrat Everton Blair, who on Tuesday won a special election runoff in Georgia's 13th congressional district.
8: It's already been projected that we're going to be the next congressman to serve Georgia's 13th congressional district, and I'm so grateful for all of you. Thank you to everyone here who helped us get here. It was not without a lot of hard work, and I'm so glad that we earned this seat. I'm ready to do the work, and I could not have done it without my mom and dad who are here.
2: Everton Blair beat Democrat Marcy Scott 53% to 47%. Marcy Scott is the daughter of the late Democratic Congressman David Scott, whose death in April created this vacancy. Blair is not running in November for a full congressional term, but he did make history as the first gay man elected to Congress from Georgia. When he and Congresswoman-elect Wahab are sworn in next week, there will be 218 Republicans, 214 Democrats, one independent, Kevin Kiley of California, and two vacancies in the House, Florida's 20th district and Texas's 23rd district. USA Today writing that President Donald Trump's endorsement proved essential for South Carolina Senator Darlene Graham's special runoff Senate primary win, which was very much in doubt before the August 25th primary. After Trump recruited Graham to serve out the remainder of her brother Lindsey Graham's term, Trump pleaded in person with Republican voters in the Palmetto State to send Graham to the November general election at a campaign rally August 21st in Myrtle Beach, South Carolina, and they followed his command. That was from USA Today. Senator Darlene Graham beat Congressman Ralph Norman in the runoff 52% to 48%, and she spoke at her victory party Tuesday night in Columbia, South Carolina.
9: South Carolina Republicans, I humbly accept your nomination to serve as the Republican nominee for the United States Senate from the great state of South Carolina. Thank you, thank you, thank you. First, I want to thank the good Lord who got us through these past few weeks and gave me and my family the strength to keep going. I continue to miss Lindsay every day, and there is still a big hole in my heart. But I know he's looking down right now, very proud of everyone in this room. I want to thank President Trump for all of his support and his endorsement. Mr. President, Lindsay truly loved you and viewed you as one of his closest friends. I appreciate that bond and appreciate all that you've done for our country. Our victory would not have been possible without you, and we are truly grateful. South Carolina is truly Trump country.
2: Senator Darlene Graham at her victory party Tuesday night, winning the Senate Republican primary runoff election against Congressman Ralph Norman, who spoke to his supporters in Rock Hill, South Carolina.
10: I hate it for the state. I really hate it for the state. I don't hate it for me. I don't hate it for the family. We're going to be fine. But we did this for service, and I hate it for the state. But the South Carolina made the decision. We had $8 million spent against us. We couldn't come up with that much money. But people were great to me. All of our money came from South Carolina and from my personal account. My opponents, the money came from outside PACs. I mean, it's a fact. I'm not being critical. It's just the PACs that were against, to me, freedom. It's Democrats. They got what they wanted. I get that. But, the president got involved. He has that right. That's his prerogative. As I told, his policies are good. I never understood why he got in this race to beat, but it is what it is. And, I'll accept it. We will, something good, and I've always said, something good will come out of this. I don't know what it is, but something good will come out of it. So I think the we'll move on. I'll help this state in any way I can. But we could have broken the chain of so many things in a good way.
2: Congressman Ralph Norman, Republican from South Carolina, Tuesday night in Rock Hill. President Trump writing on Truth Social today, I supported and endorsed two so-called underdogs yesterday, one from South Carolina, the other from Oklahoma, and they both won. Two great people, signed President DJT. In South Carolina, Ralph Norman lost to Darlene Graham in the Republican Senate primary runoff, and in Oklahoma, former Senator Mike Mazzei defeated State Attorney General Gertner Drummond 50.3% to 49.7% in a Republican gubernatorial primary runoff. Mike Mazzei spoke at his victory party in Tulsa, thanking the president.
11: Thanks to all of you and to all of our Republican supporters across the entire state of Oklahoma. And thanks, of course, to President Donald J. Trump for helping us across the finish line. He had 38,000 Republicans on the line yesterday with me. Many of you enjoyed that. I am so very grateful and honored to be the official Republican nominee to be the next governor of Oklahoma. I have received a very gracious call of congratulations from Attorney General Gertner Drummond. He is a fierce competitor. And I thank him and thanked him for serving our country and serving the state of Oklahoma.
2: Mike Mazzei Tuesday night in Tulsa, Oklahoma after winning the Republican gubernatorial primary runoff. There was also a Democratic U.S. Senate primary runoff in Oklahoma on Tuesday, and NBC News writing that nurse Nakayla Jasmine Thomas has won the Democratic Senate primary runoff in Oklahoma, securing another win for the party's Democratic Socialist wing. Thomas, a 31-year-old member of the Chickasaw Nation, defeated attorney and minister Jim Priest, 70 years old, in the contest, despite being drastically outspent. Again, that was from NBC News. Thomas won 61% to 38%, and she was interviewed by KOKH-TV.
12: This is actually a historical race, so I will actually, when elected, I will be the first Black and Native woman to ever hold this seat. That's when elected. But actually, Connie Johnson came before me in 2004 when she was the first nominated candidate in 2004. So I always have to give the credit where it's due to the people that came before us and the incredible Connie Johnson did. And also, I'm the youngest candidate right now in the history of Oklahoma, but also I'm the first triracial woman to ever get this nomination as well. So that's super fun. I'm the first Ardmoreite that I know of as well. So shout out to Ardmore.
13: To that point of history, I mean, as we talked about earlier, I mean, the state of Oklahoma has yet to, elect a Democratic candidate for the U.S. Senate since 1990, and we know about your opponent, Kevin Hearn, who was able to garner enough votes, or more votes than the whole Democratic Party. Just kind of walk me through that uphill battle and why you think that, you know, this is something we could finally get over the hump, I guess.
12: Right. So land can't vote. So I just want to make that inherently clear. But also, the people that voted for him were voting for the less extreme, okay? And I know that he's gotten the nomination from Trump, but at the same time, he was the lesser of the extremes of the evils. And so with that being said, money also doesn't buy votes. And so when we are building coalitions and we're getting out here to talk with the communities and get people registered to vote just like we did and we've shown our results this tonight, I believe that we can also persuade people to get on our side. And you don't, it's really not about being Democrat or Republican because we're far removed from the establishment right now. We are working for the people of Oklahoma. There's no red or blue. It's up versus down, and also making sure that Oklahomans aren't left behind like they have been for the last 40 years. So we obviously have seen that what hasn't been working for the past 40 years hasn't been working. So the Oklahomans spoke, and we're super excited for the next generation of Democratic leaders.
2: Nakayla Jasmine Thomas, Tuesday night on KOKH-TV in Oklahoma after winning that state's U.S. Senate Democratic primary runoff election. She also told the station that she just got off the phone with her husband and children. Her husband's stationed in Kentucky in the military while she was campaigning. Associated Press writing, the Democratic-controlled states on Wednesday filed another lawsuit challenging President Donald Trump's executive order seeking to limit mail voting in this year's midterm elections. The action filed by about two dozen states against the U.S. Postal Service marked a new phase in the high-stakes litigation just 2 days after the Supreme Court ruled against them in a separate case, but did not say Trump's order was legal. That was from the Associated Press. Nevada's Attorney General Aaron Ford and the Assistant Attorney General Craig Newby explained at a news conference today in Las Vegas.
14: Is there a court date set for that?
15: Well, not just yet. We have today. This morning we filed that new lawsuit. And I want to be clear. The Supreme Court did issue a ruling the other day that I think caused a lot of confusion, making people think that the United States Postal Service's rule, which essentially creates a list of who can vote, had gone into effect. It had not. It just simply said that we sued too early, so to speak. We've sued on time now. The final rule is in effect, and we are going to stop that rule. We filed that lawsuit this morning, and we will be filing a temporary restraining order to keep the United States Postal Service from being able to even start implementing that, and we're confident that we're going to prevail.
16: I think I would only add that currently there is an injunction in a related case that is also prohibits the federal government from proceeding at this time, notwithstanding what the Supreme Court decided earlier this week. And so as of right now, our elections are scheduled to operate the same way they always have, freely, safely, under the leadership of the Secretary of State and his team. And nothing has changed about that. This new lawsuit is a further effort to ensure that states can run their elections as they always have.
2: Nevada's Assistant Attorney General Craig Newby, and the Attorney General Aaron Ford, a Democrat, at today's news conference in Las Vegas. NPR writing, a federal judge in Boston has handed the Trump administration another temporary win for the legal fight over the president's executive order to restrict mail-in voting for the midterm election. District Judge Indira Talwani on Wednesday canceled a nationwide ruling she had issued that blocked the U.S. Postal Service from working on Trump's directives. The decision sets the stage for another possible consideration of the executive order by the Supreme Court. So far, the High Court has ruled on a procedural issue, but not weighed in on whether Trump's order is legal. That was from NPR. Thanks for listening to Washington Today. Remember to stay with C-SPAN for more news every hour at the top of the hour during the day, Monday through Fridays. We bring you Associated Press updates. Have a good night.

0: NTD News, I'm Ben Thomas. Meta has agreed to pay up to $18 billion and add stronger child safety measures to Facebook and Instagram to end a landmark trial over teen social media addiction. Ed Donahue reports the agreement will settle claims filed by 47 states.
1: William Tong is Connecticut's Attorney General.
2: Meta, Instagram, Facebook, and its peers in the industry, TikTok, Snapchat, YouTube, have for years strip-mined the souls of America's children for money.
1: California Attorney General Rob Bonta says the changes will protect children.
3: For all users under 18, Meta has agreed to set a default daily time limit of 2 hours that will drop to 1 hour if other social media platforms agree to similar terms.
1: The deal cut short the trial, which was expected to see CEO Mark Zuckerberg take the stand before a jury in federal court in California. I'm Ed Donahue.
0: CIA Director John Ratcliffe has made a rare secretive visit to Russia. The Kremlin says he held talks in Moscow with intelligence counterparts. Spokesman Dmitry Peskov says Ratcliffe did not meet with Vladimir Putin, but says the Russian president was immediately informed of everything, though he refused to say what was discussed. The trip comes at a time of strained relations over Russia's war in Ukraine. President Trump played down the significance, calling it semi-routine. Iran warns it will not allow military vessels to transit through the Strait of Hormuz if an agreement it's negotiating with Oman is finalized. The two countries' top diplomats have been discussing management of traffic through the waterway, which remains largely shut down. Meanwhile, Qatar's prime minister is headed to Iran for talks. Israeli strikes continued in Gaza today, hitting a tent for displaced people in the southern part of the territory. Gaza's health ministry says one person killed, at least four wounded. Israel says it struck a military operative. This is AP News.
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5: Welcome to Washington Today on C-SPAN Radio for Wednesday, August 26, 2026. Meta settles a multi-state lawsuit alleging the technology company intentionally got young people addicted to their Facebook and Instagram media platforms, causing them harm. The settlement of $18 billion comes as the trial was underway in California. President Donald Trump and his senior trade advisor, Peter Navarro, defend U.S. tariffs on Canada that led this week to equal tariffs from Canada in response and the start of what could be a prolonged trade war. President Trump, at the urging of radio talk show host Glenn Beck, says he'll look into easing beef processing regulations to bring down the price of meat. President earlier said he will allow more beef imports tariff-free. We'll talk about all this with Washington Examiner White House reporter Naomi Lim. Health Secretary Robert F. Kennedy Jr. is questioned about the measles deaths of two unvaccinated people in Pennsylvania. The head of the International Atomic Energy Agency is asked about Iran's nuclear program. On this fifth anniversary of the deadly bombing at Abbey Gate in Kabul, Afghanistan, during the U.S. military withdrawal, Defense Secretary Pete Hegseth honors Marines who acted heroically that day. Plus, a campaign 2026 roundup of Tuesday's elections in South Carolina, Oklahoma, and Georgia. That and more ahead on Washington Today. AP writing that Meta agreed Wednesday to pay $17 billion and add stronger child safety measures to its Facebook and Instagram platforms as part of a landmark legal settlement that ended a trial over teen social media addiction and settled claims filed by 47 states. The settlement resolved a pivotal case years in the making that sought to hold the tech giant accountable for the role its platforms played in undermining children's mental health. The effort targeted features designed to hook young people's addiction. That was from AP. There is a separate settlement with Texas for $1 billion. That brings the total to $18 billion. And we learned late this afternoon that the judge that was presiding over that trial underway in Oakland, California, has now approved this settlement. State attorneys general held news conferences around the country talking about this settlement. Here's the Massachusetts Attorney General, Andrea Joy Campbell, in Boston.
6: Today we are here to announce an incredible landmark settlement with Meta, one that will require meaningful changes to the way its platforms operate for our young people and provide at least $366 million to Massachusetts. I want to start with why we brought this case here in the first place. As a mom of two beautiful boys who are running around this office today, and as Attorney General, I know that technology can be an incredibly powerful tool for our young people. It can connect them, educate them, and give them opportunities they might not otherwise have. But we also know that excessive use of social media can have real consequences on our young people's well-being. It has directly contributed to our growing youth mental health crisis, increased anxiety and depression, cyberbullying, disrupted sleep, and so much more. And what we allege in our lawsuit was that Meta knew about these risks and still designed its products to keep young people on Instagram for a long period of time and prioritize growth and revenue over their well-being.
5: Massachusetts Attorney General Andrea Joy Campbell in a news conference today in Boston. NBC News article quoting Meta in the court filing saying the company denies the allegations against it and that it has any liability to the plaintiffs. Those plaintiffs are the group of states that brought the suit. More from Attorney General Campbell on what Meta has agreed to do with its platforms to make them safer for young people to use.
6: First and most importantly, this means relief for kids and parents today. Meta will implement an age assurance framework designed to accurately identify users under 13 and teen users between 13 and 18 years old. The framework will protect young people's privacy. It will not require young people to provide government ID or other sensitive information to verify their age. Instead, it will, for example, look for information that users share with Meta when they use Instagram or Facebook. Children under 13 will not be permitted to use Instagram or Facebook. And teenagers between 13 and 18 will receive a series of important protections. Their accounts will default to private. They will have limits on how much time they can spend on the platforms, including prohibiting overnight access. Notifications will be silenced during school hours. Teens will have greater control over features designed to maximize their engagement, including personalized feeds and autoplay. And features that lead to unhealthy social comparison will be disabled, including like counts and filters that mimic cosmetic surgery and contribute to unrealistic beauty standards. Finally, because of this settlement, the above protections will now be the default. While parents will be able to change these defaults as they see fit, they can count on these protections applying to their child without them taking any action. These are not simply promises to do better. These are changes to the products themselves to start to make things safer for our kids online. Second, the agreement delivers significant resources to Massachusetts. We estimate that the Commonwealth will receive at least $366 billion. I wish. I didn't want to say that. We estimate that the Commonwealth will receive at least $366 million and possibly over $500 million going forward. Those resources will help address the consequences of social media use for young people here in Massachusetts. This is also one of the largest settlements ever secured by this office against a single company. But the size of the settlement is not what matters most to me or this team. What matters is that this agreement changes what young people will experience when they open their apps.
5: Massachusetts Attorney General Andrea Joy Campbell, a Democrat, at a news conference today in Boston. She also said that her office will continue to pursue legal action against other technology companies such as TikTok for allegedly harming youth. Meta's chief legal officer, C.J. Mahoney, said in a statement, "The framework we've negotiated will empower parents to easily manage how their children access our platforms. And because teens move fluidly across dozens of apps, we need an industry-wide solution. We therefore call on our industry peers, TikTok and YouTube, to implement this new framework right away." Kentucky is another state involved in the Meta lawsuit and settlement. That state's Attorney General Russell Coleman, a Republican, posted a video.
7: "We settled this claim because the outcome was even better than what we would have achieved at trial. Meta will create daily time limits and nighttime access restrictions. Parents will have the ability to silence distracting notifications during those important school hours and limit how much time their teens will stare at their screens. These are significant changes that will keep your kids and mine safer."
5: Kentucky Attorney General Russell Coleman, a Republican, posting that video. CNBC writing that Meta said the settlement agreement includes a payment of approximately $18 billion, which will be distributed in annual installments over a 10-year period. That money will fund various youth online safety initiatives as deemed by the states. The participating states will receive about $12.7 billion, or 70% of the total settlement payment over the next 10 years, Meta said. Those states can receive the remaining $5.3 billion, or 30%, as long as Google's YouTube and TikTok implement certain app changes, such as daily time limits for youth, age assurance measures, and a night mode. Meta's rivals must also agree to all pay an amount that matches the remaining 30%, with half of the remaining funds tied to YouTube's payment and half tied to TikTok's. That was from CNBC. Wall Street today, the Dow down 13, NASDAQ down 21, S&P down 1. Another CNBC article, prices consumers pay for a variety of goods and services rose slightly in July, according to the Federal Reserve's main inflation gauge. The Personal Consumption Expenditures Price Index, which the Fed uses as its preferred forecasting tool, increased a seasonally adjusted 0.2% for the month, putting the annual inflation rate at 3.7%, the Commerce Department reported Wednesday. Story from The Independent, President Donald Trump is reportedly considering additional tariffs or other trade actions against Canada as the two countries exchange retaliatory measures over failed trade negotiations. The president's desired escalation could range from imposing higher tariffs beyond the already 50% on hundreds of Canadian products to other trade actions, a White House official told Bloomberg Tuesday. The unnamed White House official did not expand on the potential new actions, but said people could expect the administration to respond to Canada taxing approximately $20 billion in American products. That was from The Independent. C-SPAN interviewed this morning Peter Navarro, White House senior advisor on trade and manufacturing, about the dispute with Canada.
8: Why are we in a trade war with Canada today?
9: Because Canada basically screws America, and they've been doing it for a very, very long time, dating back to the 1990s. Just as a little background, I actually have the most experience of anybody in the Trump administration negotiating with the Canadians, because back when President Trump won the election in November, I was tasked with Wilbur Ross, who would become the Commerce Secretary, of renegotiating NAFTA, which would eventually become USMCA. And I was frankly astonished. I mean, I love Canada. We love Canada. Americans love Canada. The negotiators for Canada were essentially just backstabbing, double-dealing people that you really couldn't trust. And frankly, I was shocked at that. But what I also learned institutionally, which your C-SPAN viewers might appreciate as kind of a nuanced detail, when we negotiated NAFTA with the Canadians, they just ran circles around us. They played chess, we played checkers. They built in a number of really strong provisions that really harmed America. And I think from that point, they've always believed that they're better negotiators, smarter negotiators. This deal blew up for only one reason: politics across our border. We gave them a deal which I'll be honest, made me uncomfortable, because it was a good deal. It was as good a deal as Canada was going to get. We negotiated a very good deal, but it was like that there's no way economically they should have turned it down. But Carney's rule here, Mark Carney, who leads Canada into the toilet, as it were, Carney's rule seems to be that for every additional political point he can rise in the polls trashing Donald Trump, his economy goes down by several more points. And that's the ugly problem we're in. And then he's got his like German Shepherd kind of egging him on in Doug Ford. And both of these gentlemen don't understand they've got a glass jaw. I mean, our economy is so much bigger than Canada's that they need us more than we need them. And it's unfortunate that we gave them a really good deal. And there's an expression
8: speak to that deal.
9: They retraded it.
5: Peter Navarro, senior counselor to the president for trade and manufacturing, part of C-SPAN's Washington Journal interview this morning. 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A headline at Bloomberg News: Canada grocer restores labels that helps consumers boycott U.S. products. It refers to the supermarket chain, the largest in Canada, Loblaws. President Donald Trump defended his stance on trade with Canada this morning in a phone interview with radio talk show host Glenn Beck.
10: Can you tell me quickly about Canada? I mean, it seems to me they had a really good deal, but this is all about the elections and throwing our elections. What is happening? Is there a way to end this?
11: Look, I don't know how you feel about Canada. They are one of the worst countries in the world to deal with. And this has gone on for many years.
10: Wait. Can we say this? I love Canadians and Canada. Correct. I do not like their administration.
11: Okay, well, the administration and the previous administration, too, is terrible.
10: Yes.
11: But they have taken advantage of the United States for many decades, actually. They charge tariffs that are unbelievable, like on milk, 400%. And on like, and I just said, we're taking them on. And I took them on at the beginning, but we had so many other things to do because the country was a mess. But I said, we're going to take them on. We're going to stop it. And you saw the Lake Ontario. You know, people thought I was kidding. But maybe I wasn't, because the last one you saw was the Gulf of Mexico. It was Gulf of America.
10: I know.
11: But now we have a Gulf and we have a lake. Okay? You know, it's very simple. But look, I don't want to go into great detail because it's maybe boring to people. But to me, it's not boring. They charge tariffs. They take advantage of us as though they were a state, and they're not a state. And they've taken our car industry, and they've taken our agriculture industry.
10: Yeah.
11: You know, the farmers can't sell anything in there because the tariffs are so enormous. And yet they want to sell in us without any tariffs. So I had a deal that was a pretty good deal, you know, quite good, because they're afraid that I won't do any business. In other words, we won't trade. They don't have anything that we have to have. Okay, we can get by. I mean, there are a couple of things that would make it a little inconvenient, but we could get them elsewhere. And it's time to teach Canada you can't do this anymore. We lose $60 billion, and really more than that, $60 billion a year with Canada.
10: Mr. President,
11: we can't do that.
10: I can't believe I have to say this to you. I have a network break.
5: Glenn Beck radio show with President Donald Trump earlier today. Congressman Jamie Raskin, Democrat from Maryland, spoke about the U.S.-Canada trade dispute today at a town hall meeting in Ann Arbor, Michigan. He was there to support the candidacy of Abdul El Sayed, the Democratic nominee for U.S. Senator from Michigan.
12: This is why I've been traveling not just down in the South and Florida and Texas and South Carolina and North Carolina. The reason I've been out on the road in the northern states is because the people in the northern states understand how catastrophic these policies are. And I'm meeting people in upstate New York, in the Adirondacks. I'm meeting people in Minnesota, in the Boundary Waters, and lots of people here in Michigan, Upper Peninsula, who are telling us that this Canadian boycott of America, which a lot of people don't even know about, further south than this Canadian boycott is punishing small businesses in America for all of the sins of Donald Trump. The Canada is not the 51st state of America, okay? Canada is an independent country, and they're going to stand up for themselves, and we don't need any more of Donald Trump's catastrophic, illegal, unconstitutional tariffs.
5: Congressman Jamie Raskin, Democrat from Maryland, part of his answer to a question from a voter at a town hall meeting in Ann Arbor, Michigan. He was there to support the Senate Democratic nominee in that state, Abdul El Sayed. Politico Europe writing that Canadian Prime Minister Mark Carney will join European Commission President Ursula von der Leyen for the most high-profile political moment of the EU's calendar amid a worsening rift between the U.S. and Ottawa. European Commission official close to von der Leyen confirmed Politico that Carney had accepted an invitation to attend the State of the EU speech in Strasbourg on September 16th, where the president will set out her priorities for the bloc. That was from Politico Europe. This is Washington Today. Washington Examiner writing about another part of President Donald Trump's interview with radio talk show host Glenn Beck. President Donald Trump defended his decision to pause tariffs on some beef imports, even as Republicans criticized the decision. Glenn Beck himself, a rancher, prodded the president to investigate the meat processing cartel. Beck claimed the so-called cartel prevented him and other ranchers from butchering their own cattle amid all the federal regulations and insane inspections. That was the reporting from the Washington Examiner. In just a moment, we'll speak to the reporter who wrote that article. But first, here's the exchange during today's show.
10: Please, when it comes to beef, please look at the cartel that is the meat processing cartel. I mean, that is, I run a ranch, so I know what it's like. And I'm telling you, it is the processing plants. There's four of them, and I think two of them are not even American. It's bad. And they're, I believe they're colluding with each other.
11: And the farmers haven't done it because they're smart as hell. I'm surprised. Because that's been going on a long time, Glenn, long before I got here.
10: Help us. Help us. It's so we can't butcher with all of the federal regulations. It is really hard. You know, if there's something you can do to help.
11: Glenn, is that just a question of regulation, do you think?
10: A lot of it is. Yeah, a lot of it is. The inspections are insane.
11: So they make the regulation so tough that. So could you do it, if you didn't have those regulations, could you do it on your ranch?
10: Yes.
11: And is that the way to do it? Or do you think you need some pretty strong regulations?
10: Break the back of those processing plants. There's people that want to build processing plants everywhere. The regulations are killing us, just killing us.
11: So you're saying with less regulation, you think that the ranchers and farmers would do a very good job of processing the beef?
10: Yes.
11: Wow.
10: Yes,
11: I
10: know.
11: Look at that today.
10: I know.
11: I've been hearing about this problem for 20 years. I've been hearing about this problem.
10: Free your people. Let our people go. Your people go.
11: You know what? This could be a very good call for ranchers and farmers. No, for the country.
10: That would be good.
11: No, I've been hearing only bad about it's four places and it's a monopoly.
10: It is.
11: And who's controlling
10: this? Would break their back.
11: Who's controlling those regulations? Department of Agriculture?
10: Yes, and FDA.
11: And the FDA.
10: Or U.S. or is it USDA? I can't remember which one, but it's
11: USDA.
10: It's the federal regulation. It's all the inspections. It's all the inspections. Mr. President, I got to get to one more question. Canada.
11: No, this is a very big thing you just told me, though, because you just gave me a very good idea. Okay, good. Very good.
10: Okay.
11: I love the call. I love this call.
5: President Donald Trump on the Glenn Beck radio show today. And joining us now with more on the president and beef prices is Naomi Lim, White House reporter with the Washington Examiner. Thanks for being with us. So it seems like we are listening to policy development in real time on that Glenn Beck program. Has the president or the aides, the White House, said any more about beef processing regulations?
13: No, not yet, but it was such an interesting exchange that we saw unfold. And honestly, I think that's how a lot of these policy sort of proclamations that we see via Truth Social happen. You know, someone gets into the president's ear and then, you know, he sort of works it through sort of more formal policy-making channels. But essentially what it does is it sort of put him in a position where he could kind of defend, the latest, cost of living or affordability measures that he has introduced. Those were in particular the ones last week about a sort of exemption or a short-term exemption of 90 days on beef, ground beef imports, where he said that he secured a deal for those people to import their products at a 25% price, sort of less than market value. But the problem is that the White House hasn't come out and told us where that is coming from. We saw a similar measure come out last year when it was about Argentine beef products, and that had sort of a very fierce backlash from Republicans, particularly from parts of the country where beef is one of their prime industries. And we're seeing that unfold again, particularly at a time where Trump's sort of political power is being tested, but now it's sort of taking place in the policy realm as well.
5: Well, specifically, who has been commenting about this new beef importation plan to lower prices? Members of Congress, trade associations?
13: Well, both. But I think what was really interesting is that we saw some really top Republicans on Capitol Hill come out. We had the Senate Majority Whip, John Barroso, come up with a social media tweet a tweet yet. And then we also saw them sort of talking on the weekend at the Grand Prix event, the car race that we had, the IndyCar race that we had in D.C. on the weekend. So I'm sure he was physically in the president's ear expressing his sort of concern for his Wyoming voters, but we've seen it with the likes of Ashley Hinson, who's running for Senate in Iowa, which is a really competitive, or it's become a really competitive race as well. And then you have the more traditional Republican strongholds of places like Nebraska as well as Montana also voice their concerns. So it's sort of an interesting position because you have Republicans also complaining that the president hasn't done enough to sort of combat affordability concerns. So this is one of those situations where the president is sort of damned if he does and damned if he doesn't, because this is something that was a short-term fix to try and, I guess, help Republicans before the midterms. But then you have Republicans complaining about those exact same measures.
5: Do we know why he chose beef prices? Is this symbolic, like gasoline prices?
13: It is very symbolic because I feel as though, beef is something, whether it is in your spaghetti bolognese, it's something that is a very popular grocery item. But it's also one of the first things to go when households are looking at how to cut, costs and things like that. And we've seen, I think, in the past 5 years, a 57% price increase when it comes to this item. Now, you have experts that sort of have sort of discussed whether these tariff exemptions, because it only is for, I think, 300,000 metric tons, which isn't actually a lot when it comes to what Americans produce or import every year when it comes, or every month when it comes to that product. But it is sort of, I think, something that people feel. I mean, we saw this very similar when the president took actions to help decrease the price of bananas and coffee before the off-year elections in Virginia and New Jersey. So I think they're trying to tinker on the edges in the hope that that will have sort of broader ramifications for how people feel about the economy.
5: You're joining us from the White House. We learned about this latest policy possibility about beef as he was on the Glenn Beck radio show. The president's not done a lot of public events. What's been going on at the White House in August?
13: It's been a very... I think maybe we have become used to a fire hydrant of news from the White House, and I think having this sort of August breath or relief from that has sort of caught us a little bit unawares. I think there's this idea that, he is traveling later in the week, to try and sort of do more public events there. That reporters will also probably get a chance to speak with him on the plane as he travels, which will be good because, that way there's sort of a chance to, really hone down on things with a smaller group of reporters as opposed to sort of a big press conference. But I think there's also this idea that he is going to be more out there when it comes to the midterm elections and traveling a lot more in this sort of back half of the year. And the idea is maybe he's enjoying a summer break like a lot of other Americans.
5: Naomi Lim, White House reporter with Washington Examiner. Find her stories at WashingtonExaminer.com. Thank you very much.
13: Thank you for having me.
5: Senator Bill Cassidy, Republican from Louisiana, and a doctor, quote tweeting an AP article that reads, "Two people have died in Pennsylvania from measles," the state health department said Tuesday. Both were unvaccinated, writing, "No one needs to die from measles in 2026. Misinformation and misguided policies are leaving children unprotected against a disease we know how to prevent. The vaccine is safe and effective. Parents should talk to their doctor about protecting their children from this disease." That was the post from Senator Bill Cassidy. Health and Human Services Secretary Robert F. Kennedy Jr. was asked about the deaths during a stop today in Tampa, Florida.
14: Mr. Perry, Florida, Phoenix. Secretary Kennedy, I wanted to ask you, public health crisis we've got with measles going around the country right now. Two people died yesterday in Pennsylvania. Governor Shapiro from Pennsylvania made some comments yesterday, said the actions...

0: measles deaths in Lancaster County. And they complained that the governor will not give them that information. The CDC tried to get that information from the governor yesterday, and the state is refusing to cooperate. We're doing a better job than any country in the world at controlling the measles outbreak. This is a worldwide epidemic, and it's happening because of the lockdowns, because many kids did not get vaccinated during the lockdowns. Then you had a dramatic diminishment of public faith in the regulatory agencies during the COVID period because of government overreaching, because of the gaslighting and the manipulation. So, and even in my discussion with Governor Shapiro yesterday, and he said to me, well, we've seen this big drop in vaccination rates in the state from 97 to 92.3, he admitted on the phone that it all happened during the Biden administration. Since I've been in office, since President Trump's been in office, there's been a 0.1% diminishment. We are actually restoring faith in the public health agency, so people will take our advice. And our advice is that people should get the measles vaccination. There are certain communities and certain religious communities that don't want to do that, and we want to take care of those kids as well. So, you know, Mexico has 11 times the amount of measles cases as we do. Canada has 4 times the amount of measles cases. Britain has 2 times. We've done it every place there's been a measles outbreak. I've sent the CDC in to cooperate with the state health agencies, and we've brought it to an end overnight. The only state that won't cooperate with us is Pennsylvania, and we can't get any information. The press is all covering this as if those measles deaths actually happen, but nobody is doing the little bit of critical inquiry to find out. We're trying to figure out who those deaths were and whether they actually happened, and we can't figure that out yet.
1: Health and Human Services Secretary Robert F. Kennedy Jr. today in Tampa, Florida. He was there with Senator Ashley Moody, Republican of Florida, as part of his stops across the country this week to promote the latest administration's actions on school nutrition. Governor Josh Shapiro, Democrat from Pennsylvania, writing on X today. Secretary Kennedy called me yesterday morning to ask whether Pennsylvania needed any additional support to respond to the measles outbreak. I told him I appreciated the call, but that our administration and the Pennsylvania Department of Health had all the resources we needed to respond, including existing support from professional staff at the CDC and HHS. I told him what would be most helpful is if he would join me in encouraging people to get vaccinated and stop spreading misinformation. He then launched into a tirade talking about fetal tissue and blaming the previous administration for this problem. He even told me it'd be better if we went back to natural measles, part of the very lengthy post today from Governor Josh Shapiro. New Republic article says that so far this year, the Centers for Disease Control and Prevention has confirmed 2,777 measles cases, far exceeding the tally for 2025 by hundreds of cases. Washington Today continues in a moment.
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1: 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Story from Al Jazeera. United States President Donald Trump told Al Jazeera he has no time schedule for when he expects Iran to return to the negotiating table to end the conflict the U.S. began months ago. I have no time schedule. None. I'm not in a hurry. I have no time schedule at all, Trump told Al Jazeera's Tanya Nouri on Wednesday after he was asked how much time he was giving Iran to return to talks. Trump said, "We are winning very big. They've got massive inflation. Their economy is falling apart. They're treating their people very badly. They are killing many, many protesters. I have no time schedule, whatever it takes." As whether economic measures were more effective than military strikes, Trump told Al

0: Jazeera, I think they're both effective. This Friday marks 6 months since the U.S. war on Iran began. On Monday, the U.S. announced enhanced sanctions on Iran and 60 entities in various countries doing business with the country in what officials have called an economic D-Day, and the administration has dubbed Operation Economic Outcast. That was from Al Jazeera. Today, Energy Secretary Chris Wright and Rafael Mariano Grossi, Director General of the International Atomic Energy Agency, were asked about Iran's nuclear program. As President Trump has consistently said, one of the objectives of the war is that Iran never have a nuclear weapon.
1: Mr. Director General, you mentioned last night that you spoke with the Secretary about nuclear nonproliferation issues, including in Iran. Could you just update us sort of on the situation there and where things are going? And Mr. Secretary, on enrichment specifically, as it appears that, you know, the kinetic phase of this conflict with Iran is at least paused for now, could the United States, could the Trump administration consider this conflict ended without addressing the enriched uranium within the country? And sort of what are plans for that at this stage? Thanks.
2: Well, yeah, thank you very much. I think you, on Iran, you mentioned the word pause. And I think it's an accurate way to describe at least the nuclear chapter of that process. We know this is a multi-pronged process with areas that exceed the nuclear part. But I think it's fair to say that this is a very important, if we go back to the origins of this conflict, it is fair to say that we need to find an adequate solution and a long-standing and I would say predictable status quo when it comes to the nuclear issue in Iran. We have to remember that there's still 100 pounds of highly enriched uranium at 60%. There are many capabilities that are still there. So we have been working very hard with the Secretary and also with Steve Witkoff, with Jared Kushner, with our Iranian counterparts. So I think we have succeeded in identifying what are the issues and areas where we will have to work together to provide, when the time comes, and we all hope this is going to be soon, where we can have this chapter as settled in terms of having predictable activity and not having yet another crisis as the ones that we have been seeing repeated themselves over decades in Iran.
3: So, as the Secretary General said, our strong desire is to end the Iranian nuclear program through negotiations and through inspections administered by the International Atomic Energy Agency. That has been the agenda of the Trump administration from day one. And we've not abandoned that possibility. I hope and expect we probably get to that eventually. But in the meantime, we can't control what the Iranian government does. This regime does not represent the Iranian people. They don't represent a future of peace and potential prosperity for the people of Iran. Our number one objective is they will not possess nuclear weapons. If we can do it through negotiation and inspections, that is absolutely the desired way. If it needs to be done through military means to destroy their nuclear facilities and the industrial might of Iran, unfortunately, we will do that too. We cannot have Iran threatening the energy supplies for the world forever. We cannot have an impregnable porcupine there that's been the biggest source of murder, terrorism, and instability, not just in the Middle East, but in the world. So one way or the other, we will get there. You mentioned enrichment. In the negotiations with Iran, we have repeatedly said, we'll do a, because their claim, of course, is, well, we're enriching because, you know, we want to have a nuclear industry. Well, we've said to them, no problem at all. We would work with you to develop a nuclear power industry in Iran. We can supply enriched uranium fuel for those reactors. If your desire is a commercial power for nuclear energy, there's no better partner in the world to have than the United States, just as we're doing with Saudi Arabia. But that's a completely different thing. And, of course, the Iranian program has never been about commercial enrichment. They wouldn't bury that hundreds of feet underground and lie about it and deceive us about it. They have a weapons program. Our goal, we will prevent that weapons program from ever achieving success. The best route to get there is a negotiated agreement where they abandon a weapons program, they rejoin the community of peaceful nations, and quite possibly they develop civil nuclear power in cooperation with the United States to the betterment of everyone. But one way or the other, they will not have a nuclear weapon.
0: U.S. Energy Secretary Chris Wright, standing beside Rafael Mariano Grossi, the Director General of the IAEA, International Atomic Energy Agency, at a news conference today in Washington, part of a IAEA forum on developing offshore civilian nuclear energy. Associated Press writing that Iran won't allow military vessels to transit through the Strait of Hormuz under an agreement that the Islamic Republic is negotiating with Oman. Iran's deputy foreign minister said the top diplomats of the two countries met to discuss managing commercial shipping traffic in the vital waterway, which remains largely shut down nearly 6 months after the Iran war began. That was from AP. From the Jerusalem Post, the director general of the Peace Council, also known as President Trump's Board of Peace, censured both Israel and Hamas for their failure to uphold the terms of the ceasefire in a Wednesday statement to the United Nations Security Council. He said ceasefires that deliver nothing visible are not sustained by patience. They are only exhausted by it. Reporting from the Jerusalem Post, the U.S. ambassador to the United Nations, Michael Walls, attended today's U.N. Security Council meeting in New York City.
4: It shouldn't be a shock to anyone here that when terrorist groups stop hoarding and using aid as a cruel lever for control, that people's lives get better. But, Madam President, frankly, after hearing Ms. Rayburn's briefing, it's quite disturbing to hear a representative of civil society at this council ignore UN reports, including by the Commission of Inquiry, frankly, no friend of Israel over the years, with repeated incredible reports of torture by Hamas. Not a word from Ms. Rayburn or civil society briefing. Not a word on the kneecapping of Palestinians who recently dared to step out and protest Hamas's rule. Not a word of other reports on Hamas using hospitals as human shields, building tunnels and command centers under schools. You know, it's amazing to see, well, let me put it this way. You know who is not starving in Gaza, Ms. Rayburn and members of this council? Hamas fighters aren't starving. You don't see their leadership starving. You don't see their wives who are carrying Birkin bags on camera. They're not starving.
0: U.S. Ambassador to the United Nations Michael Waltz at today's U.N. Security Council meeting in New York City on the Middle East, specifically violence in Gaza and in the West Bank. Politico writing that Pentagon officials on Wednesday claimed they have uncovered classified documents that were hidden away in safes where they would not be found that shed new light on the chaotic end of the U.S. war in Afghanistan 5 years ago, but declined to offer public details of the revelations. The claim came hours before Defense Secretary Pete Hegseth was scheduled to participate in a Pentagon ceremony to upgrade the Valor Awards for service members who served at the Kabul International Airport during the final days of the conflict. The end of the war and the final days of the U.S. occupation, where 13 American service members were killed guarding the airport, have been a focal point of Republican criticism of former President Joe Biden's foreign policy decisions while in office. That was from Politico. Today is the five-year anniversary of the bombing at Abbey Gate. Here's part of the video posted today by Sean Parnell, Pentagon spokesperson and chair of the Afghanistan Withdrawal Special Review Panel.
5: We are conducting a thorough review of what took place in Afghanistan, and I'm going to be honest with you about what that's turning up. The deeper we look, the more there is to look at. We are finding things that we did not expect. Recently, my team recovered highly relevant classified documents, material that should have been disclosed, stashed, and hidden away in safes where they would not be found. And after the team reviewed these documents, it became clear why someone tried to hide them. I'm not going to give you a convenient version of the truth, nor will I give you a rushed one. Here is my commitment. We are following the evidence to wherever it leads and to whoever it touches. We're not accepting incomplete or comfortable answers. The American people and the families who sacrificed everything are owed the full picture of how and why those decisions were made, and we're going to give it to them.
0: Sean Parnell, chair of the Afghanistan Withdrawal Special Review Panel, also Pentagon spokesperson, part of a video he posted today. Later at the Pentagon, there was a ceremony to honor the service of Marines 5 years ago defending Abbey Gate in Kabul, Afghanistan. One of the speakers, Defense Secretary Pete Hegseth.
6: The mission these Marines were given was almost unfathomably unpredictable, difficult, and fraught with an unknown amount of risk, yet known at the same time, which is sort of the worst duality. And they stood in the direct blast zone with minimal cover, fully aware of an imminent suicide threat. Yet they stayed on that line because they knew that their brothers in arms and thousands of innocents depended on them. For too long, leadership in this capital city failed to match that frontline courage with administrative backbone, inappropriately downgrading the original award submissions that these men rightfully deserved. You see, a military that downplays its frontline heroes to avoid uncomfortable political truths only projects weakness. The world watches how we treat our heroes. When they see a United States that fiercely defends, champions, and unties the hands of its warfighters, a country that corrects injustices and honors valor at the point of friction, they see an ironclad resolve of an unbreakable republic. By upgrading these awards, we are stating clearly that America's warriors will be fiercely supported, and our military's lethal edge will not be compromised by desk-bound bureaucracy or lawyers in the cheap seats.
0: Defense Secretary Pete Hegseth at today's Pentagon ceremony. At democracynow.org, progressive California state lawmaker Aisha Wahab made history last week in a special election that will make her the first Afghan American in Congress. Wahab overcame a flood of attack ads from pro-Israel groups to beat the Democratic rival Melissa Hernandez in a race to replace disgraced Congressman Eric Swalwell, who resigned in April amid allegations of sexual misconduct. That was the article at democracynow.org. The congresswoman-elect was interviewed Monday by Democracy Now! About U.S. relations with the Taliban 5 years after the group retook control of Afghanistan.
7: Aisha Wahab, you're the first Muslim and first African-American woman in the state Senate, and you'd be the first African-American in Congress. We're now, you know, coming up on 25 years since the invasion of Afghanistan, and 5 years since the Taliban took power. Your thoughts on, you know, the significance of your trajectory and what is happening in Afghanistan?
8: Yeah, you know, I'm an American through and through, born in New York, raised by Uncle Sam in the foster care system. And as an Afghan American, someone who is proud of my culture and heritage, it's disappointing to see what is happening in Afghanistan, where they are blocking women and children from going to school, really living their lives. I think that that's going to be a disaster to come for Afghanistan, let alone the fact that the United States needs to practice diplomacy, and regardless of which group is in power, we should be exercising diplomacy and having a relationship, hopefully even kind of steering them in the right direction when it comes to human rights, women's rights, and just civil rights across the board. Afghanistan is a landlocked nation. It is surrounded by interested parties. They have an unlimited amount of resources that the United States needs to, you know, at least partner with, to have contracts with. And Afghanistan also needs other allies, and we have not really exercised that. There are a lot of different warlord groups that want power, that are not the Taliban, too. And I think that each of them are deeply, deeply failed and misguided in the sense that they are not doing what's right for the country. They are doing what's right for themselves. And we have seen, even under the support of the United States, that these warlord groups literally raped the country.
0: Congresswoman-elect Aisha Wahab, Democrat from California's 14th district, interviewed by Democracy Now! On Monday. She won a special election runoff August 18th against Democrat Melissa Hernandez, 53% to 47%, and will be sworn in next week when the U.S. House returns from its August recess. So will Democrat Everton Blair, who on Tuesday won a special election runoff in Georgia's 13th congressional district.
9: It's already been projected that we're going to be the next congressman to serve Georgia's 13th congressional district, and I'm so grateful for all of you. Thank you to everyone here who helped us get here. It was not without a lot of hard work, and I'm so glad that we earned this seat. I'm ready to do the work, and I could not have done it without my mom and dad who are here.
0: Everton Blair beat Democrat Marcy Scott 53% to 47%. Marcy Scott is the daughter of the late Democratic Congressman David Scott, whose death in April created this vacancy. Blair is not running in November for a full congressional term, but he did make history as the first gay man elected to Congress from Georgia. When he and Congresswoman-elect Wahab are sworn in next week, there will be 218 Republicans, 214 Democrats, one independent, Kevin Kiley of California, and two vacancies in the House, Florida's 20th district and Texas's 23rd district. USA Today writing that President Donald Trump's endorsement proved essential for South Carolina Senator Darlene Graham's special runoff Senate primary win, which was very much in doubt before the August 25th primary. After Trump recruited Graham to serve out the remainder of her brother Lindsey Graham's term, Trump pleaded in person with Republican voters in the Palmetto State to send Graham to the November general election at a campaign rally August 21st in Myrtle Beach, South Carolina, and they followed his command. That was from USA Today. Senator Darlene Graham beat Congressman Ralph Norman in the runoff 52% to 48%, and she spoke at her victory party Tuesday night in Columbia, South Carolina.
10: South Carolina Republicans, I humbly accept your nomination to serve as the Republican nominee for the United States Senate from the great state of South Carolina. Thank you, thank you, thank you. First, I want to thank the good Lord who got us through these past few weeks and gave me and my family the strength to keep going. I continue to miss Lindsey every day, and there is still a big hole in my heart. But I know he's looking down right now, very proud of everyone in this room. I want to thank President Trump for all of his support and his endorsement. Mr. President, Lindsey truly loved you and viewed you as one of his closest friends. I appreciate that bond and appreciate all that you've done for our country. Our victory would not have been possible without you, and we are truly grateful. South Carolina is truly Trump country.
0: Senator Darlene Graham at her victory party Tuesday night, winning the Senate Republican primary runoff election against Congressman Ralph Norman, who spoke to his supporters in Rock Hill, South Carolina.
11: I hate it for the state. I really hate it for the state. I don't hate it for me. I don't hate it for the family. We're going to be fine. But we did this for service, and I hate it for the state. But the public, South Carolina made the decision. We had $8 million spent against us. We couldn't come up with that much money. But people were great to me. All of our money came from South Carolina and from my personal account. My opponents, the money came from outside PACs. I mean, it's a fact. I'm not being critical. It's just the PACs that were against, to me, freedom. It's Democrats. They got what they wanted. I get that. But the president got involved. He has that right. That's his prerogative. As I told, his policies are good. I never understood why he got in this race to beat, but it is what it is, and I'll accept it. We will, something good, and I've always said, something good will come out of this. I don't know what it is, but something good will come out of it. So I think the we'll move on. I'll help this state in any way I can. But we could have broken the chain of so many things in a good way.
0: Congressman Ralph Norman, Republican from South Carolina, Tuesday night in Rock Hill. President Trump writing on Truth Social today, I supported and endorsed two so-called underdogs yesterday, one from South Carolina, the other from Oklahoma, and they both won. Two great people, signed President GJT. In South Carolina, Ralph Norman lost to Darlene Graham in the Republican Senate primary runoff. And in Oklahoma, former Senator Mike Mazzei defeated State Attorney General Gertner Drummond 50.3% to 49.7% in a Republican gubernatorial primary runoff. Mike Mazzei spoke at his victory party in Tulsa, thanking the president.
12: Thanks to all of you and to all of our Republican supporters across the entire state of Oklahoma. And thanks, of course, to President Donald J. Trump for helping us across the finish line. He had 38,000 Republicans on the line yesterday with me. Many of you enjoyed that. I am so very grateful and honored to be the official Republican nominee to be the next governor of Oklahoma. I have received a very gracious call of congratulations from Attorney General Gertner Drummond. He is a fierce competitor, and I thank him and thanked him for serving our country and serving the state of Oklahoma.
0: Mike Mazzei, Tuesday night in Tulsa, Oklahoma, after winning the Republican gubernatorial primary runoff. There was also a Democratic U.S. Senate primary runoff in Oklahoma on Tuesday, and NBC News writing that nurse Nakayla Jasmine Thomas has won the Democratic Senate primary runoff in Oklahoma, securing another win for the party's Democratic Socialist wing. Thomas, a 31-year-old member of the Chickasaw Nation, defeated attorney and minister Jim Priest, 70 years old, in the contest, despite being drastically outspent. Again, that was from NBC News. Thomas won 61% to 38%, and she was interviewed by KOKH-TV.
13: This is actually a historical race, so I will actually, when elected, I will be the first Black and Native woman to ever hold this seat. That's when elected. But actually, Connie Johnson came before me in 2004 when she was the first nominated candidate in 2004. So I always have to give the credit where it's due to the people that came before us and the incredible Connie Johnson did. And also, I'm the youngest candidate right now in the history of Oklahoma, but also I'm the first triracial woman to ever get this nomination as well. So that's super fun. I'm the first Ardmoreite that I know of as well. So shout out to Ardmore.
14: To that point of history, I mean, as we talked about earlier, I mean, the state of Oklahoma has yet to, elect a Democratic candidate for the U.S. Senate since 1990, and we know about your opponent, Kevin Hearn, who was able to garner enough votes, or more votes than the whole Democratic Party. Just kind of walk me through that uphill battle and why you think that, you know, this is something we could finally get over the hump, I guess.
13: Right. So land can't vote. So I just want to make that inherently clear. But also, the people that voted for him were voting for the less extreme, okay? And I know that he's gotten the nomination from Trump, but at the same time, he was the lesser of the extremes of the evils. And so with that being said, money also doesn't buy votes. And so when we are building coalitions and we're getting out here to talk with the communities and get people registered to vote, just like we did, and we've shown our results this tonight, I believe that we can also persuade people to get on our side. And you don't, it's really not about being Democrat or Republican, because we're far removed from the establishment right now. We are working for the people of Oklahoma. There's no red or blue. It's up versus down. And also making sure that Oklahomans aren't left behind like they have been for the last 40 years. So we obviously have seen that what hasn't been working for the past 40 years hasn't been working. So the Oklahomans spoke, and we're super excited for the next generation of Democratic leaders.
0: Nikayla Jasmine Thomas Tuesday night on KOKH-TV in Oklahoma after winning that state's U.S. Senate Democratic primary runoff election. She also told the station that she just got off the phone with her husband and children. Her husband's stationed in Kentucky in the military while she was campaigning. Associated Press writing, the Democratic-controlled states on Wednesday filed another lawsuit challenging President Donald Trump's executive order seeking to limit mail voting in this year's midterm elections. The action filed by about two dozen states against the U.S. Postal Service marked a new phase in the high-stakes litigation just 2 days after the Supreme Court ruled against them in a separate case, but did not say Trump's order was legal. That was from the Associated Press. Nevada's Attorney General Aaron Ford and the Assistant Attorney General Craig Newby explained at a news conference today in Las Vegas.
15: Is there a court date set for that?
16: Well, not just yet. We have today. This morning we filed that new lawsuit. And I want to be clear. The Supreme Court did issue a ruling the other day that I think caused a lot of confusion, making people think that the United States Postal Service's rule, which essentially creates a list of who can vote, had gone into effect. It had not. It just simply said that we sued too early, so to speak. We've sued on time now. The final rule is in effect, and we are going to stop that rule. We filed that lawsuit this morning, and we will be filing a temporary restraining order to keep the United States Postal Service from being able to even start implementing that, and we're confident that we're going to prevail.
17: I think I would only add that currently there is an injunction in a related case that is also prohibits the federal government from proceeding at this time, notwithstanding what the Supreme Court decided earlier this week. And so as of right now, our elections are scheduled to operate the same way they always have, freely, safely, under the leadership of the Secretary of State and his team. And nothing has changed about that. This new lawsuit is a further effort to ensure that states can run their elections as they always have.
0: Nevada's Assistant Attorney General Craig Newby and the Attorney General Aaron Ford, a Democrat, at today's news conference in Las Vegas. NPR writing, a federal judge in Boston has handed the Trump administration another temporary win for the legal fight over the president's executive order to restrict mail-in voting for the midterm election. District Judge Indira Talwani on Wednesday canceled a nationwide ruling she had issued that blocked the U.S. Postal Service from working on Trump's directives. The decision sets the stage for another possible consideration of the executive order by the Supreme Court. So far, the High Court has ruled on a procedural issue, but not weighed in on whether Trump's order is legal. That was from NPR. Thanks for listening to Washington Today. Remember to stay with C-SPAN for more news every hour at the top of the hour during the day, Monday through Fridays. We bring you Associated Press updates. Have a good night.

0: WCSP from Washington.
1: AP News, I'm Ben Thomas. Federal judge has lifted a major legal obstacle to President Trump's bid to limit mail voting in midterm elections. Sagar Magani has details.
2: The judge in Boston says she'll remove an injunction blocking the Postal Service from carrying out the president's executive order. That came days after the Supreme Court ruled the judge's similar injunction in a separate case against the order was premature. Her move came hours after several Democratic state officials filed another suit against the directive, in another sign of how the high court's ruling is injecting confusion into the midterms. More challenges are likely days before the first ballots are set to be sent. Sagar Magani, Washington.
1: Meta's agreed to pay up to $18 billion and add stronger child safety measures to Facebook and Instagram to settle claims with 48 states and end a trial over teen social media addiction. Iran's warning it will not allow military vessels to transit the Strait of Hormuz. It's been negotiating management of the waterway with Oman. Flash floods in a border area of Nepal and China have killed at least 160 people, hundreds more reported missing. Many were on a pilgrimage to a sacred site. And Lisa Dwyer reports.
3: An investigation is underway after police shot and killed a 22-year-old college student in Pennsylvania. Police in Upper Potts Grove Township responded early Sunday to a 911 call about a possible break-in attempt. Police found Glenwood Peischer IV at the rear of a home and ultimately shot and killed him. Peischer's father, Glenn, says his son took a wrong turn after a night out celebrating a friend's birthday and thought he was at a friend's house when he tried to enter. Peischer says that his son was on a FaceTime call with his friends that were coming to get him. Dispatch records show police arrived about 12:34 a.m. Peischer says his son was shot about a minute later. I'm Lisa Dwyer.
1: This is AP News.
4: Now to Massachusetts Attorney General Andrea Campbell. She's talking to reporters about a multi-state settlement against Meta, parent company of Facebook, over alleged harms to young people.
5: Good afternoon, everyone. Thank you all for being here, and of course, thank you for joining us today. I'm delighted not only to have my team here with me, along with Leader Peisch, and Deb, of course, and many other advocates who have been pushing for accountability and responsible technology for some time. So just thank you to each and every one of you. I am eternally grateful. Today we are here to announce an incredible landmark settlement with Meta, one that will require meaningful changes to the way its platforms operate for our young people and provide at least $366 million to Massachusetts. I want to start with why we brought this case here in the first place. As a mom of two beautiful boys who are running around this office today, and as Attorney General, I know that technology can be an incredibly powerful tool for our young people. It can connect them, educate them, and give them opportunities they might not otherwise have. But we also know that excessive use of social media can have real consequences on our young people's well-being. It has directly contributed to our growing youth mental health crisis, increased anxiety and depression, cyberbullying, disrupted sleep, and so much more. And what we allege in our lawsuit was that Meta knew about these risks and still designed its products to keep young people on Instagram for a long period of time and prioritize growth and revenue over their well-being. That was not a choice we were willing to accept here in Massachusetts. So we took action. Let me take you all behind the scenes so you understand just how we got here today. Starting in 2021, this office led a bipartisan nationwide investigation into Instagram's impact on young people. In 2023, we sued Meta and Instagram, alleging that the company violated state consumer protection law and caused a public nuisance by designing its platforms in ways that were harmful and addictive to our young people. Massachusetts was among the first states to bring its own state court case against Meta. Earlier this year, we achieved a critical legal victory. The Massachusetts Supreme Judicial Court made clear that Section 230 of the Communications Decency Act does not give social media companies a free pass when states are challenging the way those companies design and operate their own products. And when Meta sought to take that fight to the U.S. Supreme Court, Massachusetts stood its ground. That groundbreaking ruling allowed our case to move forward, and Massachusetts leadership helped create the leverage needed to pave the way for today's agreement. Getting here took years of work, and Massachusetts has been a leader every step of the way. We helped bring states across the country together. We built consensus around what accountability should look like. And, of course, we got to this agreement today. So what does the agreement achieve? First and most importantly, this means relief for kids and parents today. Meta will implement an age assurance framework designed to accurately identify users under 13 and teen users between 13 and 18 years old. The framework will protect young people's privacy. It will not require young people to provide government ID or other sensitive information to verify their age. Instead, it will, for example, look for information that users share with Meta when they use Instagram or Facebook. Children under 13 will not be permitted to use Instagram or Facebook. And teenagers between 13 and 18 will receive a series of important protections. Their accounts will default to private. They will have limits on how much time they can spend on the platforms, including prohibiting overnight access. Notifications will be silenced during school hours. Teens will have greater control over features designed to maximize their engagement, including personalized feeds and autoplay. And features that lead to unhealthy social comparison will be disabled, including like counts and filters that mimic cosmetic surgery and contribute to unrealistic beauty standards. Finally, because of this settlement, the above protections will now be the default. While parents will be able to change these defaults as they see fit, they can count on these protections applying to their child without them taking any action. These are not simply promises to do better. These are changes to the products themselves to start to make things safer for our kids online. Second, the agreement delivers significant resources to Massachusetts. We estimate that the Commonwealth will receive at least $366 billion. I wish. I didn't want to say that. We estimate that the Commonwealth will receive at least $366 million and possibly over $500 million going forward. Those resources will help address the consequences of social media use for young people here in Massachusetts. This is also one of the largest settlements ever secured by this office against a single company.
4: Massachusetts Attorney General Andrea Campbell.
5: The size of the settlement is not what matters most to me or this team. What matters is that this agreement changes what young people will experience when they open their apps. And I want to be clear that today is not the end of this work. It's just the beginning. Meta is not the only technology company whose products raise serious concerns for young people. Our office has ongoing, of course, a lawsuit against TikTok. We sued TikTok over allegations that it designed its platforms to addict young users and exploit their vulnerabilities. We're working with the legislature, which is also really important, on efforts to strengthen protections for young people online, including establishing bell-to-bell phone-free schools. We need the legislature to act and to pass this law. Our kids deserve classrooms where they can learn, focus, and connect with one another without the constant distraction and pressure of a smartphone. And we need industry-wide standards and protections and accountability, not just for Meta, but for every social media platform. We are investing directly in Massachusetts schools as well through our $500,000 phone-free schools support grant. And we've created resources for parents because parents should not have to navigate this alone. I also want to take a moment to acknowledge Deb Schmill, founder of the Becker Schmill Foundation and Distraction Free Schools Policy Project. Deb is a survivor parent. She's a badass. A tireless advocate for this work. Her advocacy honors the memory of her daughter, Becca, who was lost far too early as a result of social media. We are grateful for her leadership and for everything she has done to make our schools more focused places for our young people. Parents should not have to become the experts just to protect their kids. Schools should not have to fight big tech alone, and young people should not have to bear the burden of fixing products that were designed to capture their attention and oftentimes exploit them. Meta and other technology companies have continued to argue that the First Amendment limits our ability to hold them accountable. With our work on this case and today's settlement, we have shown them they are wrong. The First Amendment is fundamental, but it does not give companies a free pass to design products in a way that will harm our children and then evade accountability by invoking free speech. And we will keep fighting that fight wherever it may arise. The companies that build these products have a responsibility too. That is the message behind this settlement. As Attorney General, I will continue to use every tool in our office to hold companies accountable when they cross the line. And as a mom, I will keep asking the basic questions. Is the technology our children are using, is it helping them, serving them, or exploiting them? I want to thank also the bipartisan coalition of AGs across the country who joined today's settlement, and of course the extraordinary team that I get to work with every single day here at the AGO, some of whom are standing behind me and worked long hours on this case. Today is an important step forward, not just for our kids, but the future of kids all across the Commonwealth in this country, and it is only the first step. I'm happy to take questions that are on topic related to the settlement. And again, I want to thank my team, the advocates, those in the legislature who are also working incredibly hard on these matters.
6: Madam AG, can you explain how the AG...
5: I'm letting Sydney... Okay, thank you. I got in trouble once. Go ahead.
6: Can you please explain how the age verification will work? It's not going to be a government ID needed. And will it be more effective than Australia, which instituted a social media ban for teens, but still finds that 80% of kids are getting around it and getting on social media?
5: I'll take your latter point first. I hope so. I mean, we worked hard to put in these protections with the hopes that they would have an actual effect. And the beautiful thing about it is we will bring in someone who is an independent auditor to hold Meta accountable to these protections and also stay engaged with them to make sure they're having the impact we intend. And the goal of not using state information or certain types of information from the user was to not violate our privacy laws, and working with many advocates in this vein. Meta collects a lot of information from the user themselves. Oftentimes that is not available to us, but it is available to them. And so our hope is they would use that information to do age verification in a more meaningful way.
6: What kind of information?
5: I don't know if we want to go into details just yet, because they have a year to bring into these... They have a year to bring these protections into fruition, so I want to be mindful that they may pull certain information that is useful to ensure that they are, of course, not having 13-year-olds and under use their product. But if you want to add anything, Christina, do you want to add anything, or Jared behind you? In terms of...
6: Is it like Face ID?
7: No. So, like, say that a... Hi, I'm Jared Reinheimer, by the way. Say, a child says, I had a great day at sixth grade, like, Meta could see that, and they could know that that person is likely not of a proper age to be on the platform. Things like that.
8: All right, let's go over here.
9: Yeah, Pilgrim Hall, WBZ.
5: Thank you.
9: Can you talk a little bit
5: Stay
9: more?
5: Close. Go ahead. Stay
9: close. Can you talk a little bit more about how the settlement money is going to be used? And I know a portion of it is going to the general fund. Do we have any idea how much that's going to be?
5: So the minimum is $366 million, but it could be more than that if we continue to work to get other platforms to adopt these same type of protections. And Meta is willing, of course, to continue to bring resources to our state if we're able to do that. And I think we can through either active litigation or our work with the legislature. The funds are hopefully available to us for different purposes, but mainly to address mental health issues, education, and other ways. We are already working across the office to help folks know exactly what the benefits of social media platforms are, but also the harms. And also to fund, if we pass legislation, for example, on a bell-to-bell ban, school districts and others will need resources in terms of implementation. That could complement our own investment from our office to those school districts. But there's a lot of flexibility there, particularly to address mental health, and I'm excited about the possibilities.
8: Jen, can you explain a little bit about this contingency trigger designed to help other organizations and other platforms get into compliance? Basically, if TikTok doesn't comply, What does that mean for Facebook's rules?
5: So we right now have protections through Meta for Instagram and Facebook that will go 5 years. It could go longer than that if we get other platforms to adopt the same protections. I'm confident that we can, because one thing that is so groundbreaking about this is our lawsuits and our collective lawsuits across the country gave us significant power, and our SJC victory gave Massachusetts tremendous power and leverage to push Meta. We're going to take that same work and, frankly, our legal analysis, our current lawsuit against TikTok, to leverage as many tools of this office to get them to adopt the same protections. But then I also want to add, we can't discount the advocacy of parents, of young people, of community-based organizations, of school districts, of educators, of teachers, to recognize that this is the issue for our generation, and our collective power in advocacy also can move these companies to do right by our children, and we'll continue that advocacy in collaboration.
8: But why would Facebook why would Meta pay more, for instance, if other social media companies decided to take on these rules, just in layman's terms?
5: What do you mean, pay more budget?
8: There seems to be a specific trigger around an additional installment amount that they might pay if there is basically industry-wide adoption. So
5: why would they pay us more money?
8: Yes.
5: Because we're really good at our jobs. and we push them. I want to be clear in plain language. The companies didn't come to the table willing to bring about this these protections, right? This has been a fight, every step of the way to get Meta to redesign its platforms in a way that don't harm our children.
4: And Massachusetts Attorney General Andrea Campbell.
5: Enforcement efforts, because of our litigation efforts, because of our advocacy and our ability to build coalition, they came to the table with serious intention of working with us to help protect our kids. But that being said, they didn't do it on their own accord. So this is an opportunity for us to continue to push Meta to not harm our kids, and by extension, to continue to push other social media companies to do the same and other platforms. And so we may continue, of course, to evaluate what enforcement actions look like against other platforms. And, of course, we still have the ongoing litigation against TikTok, which we will continue to work on aggressively.
10: Go ahead, Katie.
11: I'm Katie with the State House News Service. I'm just curious, how would this settlement work in conjunction with the expected law that the legislature is debating for social media regulations? You know, you have the settlement and you have the law. Like, which one would take precedence?
5: One thing we said and made clear is that as we were filing our litigation against Meta at TikTok, that litigation can take a long time to bring about meaningful reform for parents and kids. So we knew we needed to run a parallel track to use our legislative tool to file legislation, which is why we filed the Study Act, working with Leader Peisch, of course, and Representative Kate Lippert-Garabedian, as well as Senator Julian Sear. This legislative team filed the Study Act because we knew that we could probably go further in protections for our kids on the platform and also make sure that we were doing a school bell-to-bell ban on cell phones, the addictive device with the addictive platforms at the same time. And so that is continuing to work its way through the State House. If anything, we see this settlement as an opportunity for the legislature to move now to pass something in this space, at a minimum, the cell phone ban and the bell-to-bell ban. But I'll have Leader Price. You want to say a word or two? You're here. Say something.
12: Thank you. First, I would like to thank the Attorney General and her team for all of the work that they did to bring this settlement about. I think these things are complementary.
5: Yes.
12: And as you know, this was just announced this morning, so we haven't had a chance to really review all the detail, but I anticipate that it will be helpful in moving the legislation forward.
11: Thank you. Do you have any update on the conference committee negotiations? What are you expecting?
12: Not at this time.
10: Go ahead, Chris.
5: Thank you.
13: Some of the policies in the settlement are roughly similar to what's been proposed by the House and Senate. Would you want the legislature to use this as the new standard and codify this permanently, or is it still appropriate for lawmakers to think about tighter policies, tighter restrictions, going further?
5: We view the settlement as a floor, and we now see these protections as a floor for other tech companies to begin to redesign their platforms to protect our kids. And we also see it as an opportunity for the legislature not only to adopt these provisions at the floor, but to go beyond them, including, for example, looking at ways in which we were talking about this. There are other hours where we could limit usage. We can, instead of 2 hours on the platform, legislation could limit it to 60 minutes, which we would support. In addition to that, a bell-to-bell ban in our schools is absolutely necessary, as most of our kids, of course, spend time in schools, but we want a distraction-free learning environment. This legislation can do that. Those are all ways in which the settlement did not adopt those, but again, legislation could. And so we'll continue to work with the legislature to bring about more protections that build on the floor established by the litigation.
13: Do folks at Meta agree that this could be a floor for states to add upon, or are you hopeful that it remains exactly here?
5: That's a question for Meta, but we can move regardless of Meta, and I think it's important that we do. I think this team has worked really hard to secure meaningful protections for our kids, but it's only for us an opportunity to continue to build on those protections for our kids and for our families, including a bell-to-bell band, and also looking at limiting usage even more.
8: Anyone else?
14: What about the idea of a ban? As I mentioned, Australia has implemented a teen ban. Some states require under 18-year-olds to have parental permission. Is this enough, or do you think that someday we might have a total teen ban of social media?
5: So one thing I loved about working with a wide coalition of experts is everyone came to the table with different ideas and suggestions on how to protect our kids. We all agreed that platforms have benefit. There are many communities, including those in our LGBTQ plus community, that have spoken about the benefit of platforms in creating community for them and ways in which to engage with their peers. And at the same time, we've seen through study after study the harms of platforms on the mental health of our kids and also a place where bullying and harassment can occur. So when coming to the table, we said we don't need an outright ban, but what we do need are protections in place in the company to redesign their apps in a way that don't promote harm but minimizes harm, eliminates harm. And they won't do that on their own. This is why you need an AG team, elected officials, advocates, parents, and students to come together to continue to push for protections, especially as the technology evolves. It's another opportunity for us going forward to think about additional protections, and this is where a legislative solution can build upon what we did today.
8: Last question again. Are you worried about any pushback on the terms that would allow parents, for instance, to see the content of youth searches? The question again about how do you balance a child's kind of individuality and privacy with the concerns of what they might encounter online?
5: So when we engage parents in different settings, including our toolkit that we developed to help parents even understand the benefits and the risk of social media use, we knew that it was important that they played a role, but the onus could not be on them to redesign an algorithm or a platform where they do not have the key behind the scenes to do that, but to work with them to design protections that would work. Age verification is a big one. Limiting usage is a big one, especially limiting usage at night. And also continue to think about limiting usage in our schools during the school day. And so the settlement gets at some of these protections that parents want, while also continuing to monitor Meta's progress in implementing them. And then lastly, continuing to look at a legislative solution to other ways that we can implement parent ideas to keep their kids safe. And then lastly, I think it's important, and I mentioned it early on, companies continue to stand by the First Amendment, and we are ready to continue to stand up to say you do not get a free pass by citing the First Amendment as a way in which to continue to harm our kids. And this is why this team and litigation efforts will always be a possibility going forward, working with parents to protect our kids, because they certainly can't do it on their own.
8: Awesome. Thank you. That's our last question.
5: Thank you, everyone. Enjoy the beautiful day. And rest in peace and power, Dolly Parton. Thank you, team.
4: Massachusetts Attorney General Andrea Campbell talking to reporters about a multi-state settlement against Meta, the parent company of Facebook, over alleged harms to young people. The AP reports that the settlement is worth up to $17 billion. Massachusetts, California, and 26 other states filed the lawsuit in 2023, accusing Meta of creating features with Facebook and Instagram that make teens and younger children hooked to the apps. Now to Energy Secretary Chris Wright, speaking on the launch of a maritime nuclear energy initiative alongside the leader and member states of the International Atomic Energy Agency.
15: Thanks everyone being here today. Been an exciting couple days and still going on, this Atlas initiative. We're trying to marry up two critical things for the global future, which is trade. 80% by mass of goods, food, energy, manufactured goods that exchange between nations do so on seaborne ships. This is a massive industry critical for world prosperity, coupled with the nuclear renaissance, long talked about but actually happening today. The United States and the Trump administration have leaned in heavily on developing, not just reinvigorating the construction of large nuclear reactors, but new technologies, these small modular reactors. As you've all heard before, we've had four of those next generation reactors go critical by July 4 deadline. The president set an aggressive deadline and we beat it. A fifth reactor has done that since then. We expect seven or eight total by the end of this year. So American nuclear innovation, American nuclear technologies are moving at light speed. They will be going into the grid to drive down electricity prices to enable industrialization. They'll be providing process heat for modern manufacturing. That's all happening. But those technologies, and combined with international bodies, the International Maritime Organization and the International Atomic Energy Association, have gathered in D.C. today over 500 scientists, businessmen, innovators, regulators, heads of delegations and over from over 30 countries to lay the groundwork for a future of nuclear-powered ship transport and floating nuclear power plants on ships to more rapidly deploy energy to where it's needed around the world. Incredibly exciting initiative. And I'll turn it over to one of the key partners and sponsors of this effort, Director General Grossi of the International Atomic Energy Agency.
16: Thank you. Thank you. Good afternoon, everybody. Thank you, dear Chris, Mr. Secretary. As he was saying, a number of important forces are in motion from the maritime sector, from the nuclear sector, and, of course, from the global platform that the IEA is. We thought that it was necessary to come up with something like ATLAS, which is a platform that is bringing together all the, if you want, all the questions we need to answer. All the boxes we need to

0: initiative, and soon in the fall we will start with a silent, perhaps less sexy technical work on the norms, as the secretary was saying, with our colleagues and friends in London from the IMO, the International Maritime Organization, and with different countries. So it is really a historic day today, Mr. Secretary. I thank you very much for this leadership that you are showing on a global enterprise. As this is. So happy to take your questions if you have any for us. Thank you very much.
1: Hi, Callie Patterson with the Washington Examiner. I know this is just, you know, the launch of this initiative, but the administration has not shied away from setting timelines before. So do you guys have a timeline for when we can see this technology adopted in commercial shipping?
2: A timeline to bring 30 nations together to start a vigorous dialogue face to face is right now. And so we're launching this engagement because it's going to require international regulators, governments working together, technologies. So the process, the key process in gathering started this week, right here, right now. When that leads to ships and transformation of global shipping, too early to say deadlines for that, but really critical is to establish a framework and understanding a broad agreement on where to go. I don't know if DG Grossi wants to...
0: I would add that we're not talking about something that is going to happen in 200 years. This is coming. And if we've seized the moment, we understood, talking to the maritime industry, to the shipping companies, to ports, to container companies, that they are looking very intensively, and not now. They have been over the past 5-6 years looking into ways to make transport more efficient, cleaner, more reliable. It's a matter of costs, of course, but also a matter of efficiency. And as the Secretary was saying, when you look at the implications in terms of trade globally, this is going to be a big thing. So we realized that we needed to be, you know, tackling this work immediately. Otherwise, you know, with nuclear technology, you have a number of questions that ports may have to be addressing. It's a different kind of proposition that simply, you know, oil or any traditional fuel.
2: Imagine if ships, large-scale transport ships, traveled 50% faster than they did today. The same
3: Energy Secretary Chris Wright and IAEA Director General Rafael Grossi.
2: Ships would deliver 50% more goods, and imagine if they needed to refuel every several years instead of every voyage.
4: Amina Sayed with the Energy Intelligence Group. I have two questions. One is for both of you, which is IMO approval needed, of the net zero framework needed to backstop or create commercial demand for this initiative for nuclear propelled shipping?
5: Absolutely not.
4: And even with that regulatory driver, can nuclear propelled shipping compete with other decarbonized fuels like methanol? And sir, I have a question for you. If decarbonized shipping isn't on the U.S. agenda right now, why deploy nuclear propelled shipping when it will almost certainly be more expensive?
2: So decarbonized shipping is absolutely not on the U.S. agenda. We're a believer that if you invest or spend a dollar on something, you better get more than a dollar benefit. You know, the IMO, this net zero shipping, of course, we don't have net zero shipping fuels. It's just a way to collect a global carbon tax, drive up the price of goods, create a new bureaucracy that's going to collect this money and do God knows what with it. So the United States stands firmly against any ideas that just lead to impoverishing humans and creating more bureaucracies. We don't stand for that. But we don't see that as all related to nuclear shipping. Nuclear is an incredible energy-dense technology that's going to bring incredible advantages. If we did it tomorrow, would it be more expensive than traditional shipping? Sure. But that's true of all new technologies, all new technologies. Can we build effective, safe, cost-efficient nuclear propulsion? Well, I think Hyman Rickover answered that question 70 years ago with the launch of the United States.

0: States' nuclear navy, our submarines, and our aircraft carriers. Now the next generation is do that commercially, do it cost efficiently, do it so the benefits exceed the costs. But we're doing this to make it better for humans, not as in we need an extra cost or a tax burden and we need to impoverish everyone just because we like this. We want to introduce it into the marketplace, let it compete. But when you turn private capital and innovation loose, what do you generally see? You see increased performance and reduced costs, and I see no reason we'd see anything different here.
1: Ari?
2: Hey, Ari Natter from Bloomberg. Good to see you guys. My question is, just given the attacks we're seeing on ships and the Strait of Hormuz and the Red Sea, why do you think now is the right time to introduce nuclear into the commercial shipping equation?
0: Well, now, because the nuclear renaissance is happening now, and this is a next generation application of nuclear technologies and nuclear renaissance. You mentioned attacks on shipping. There's lots of ways to generate power and energy around the world. I'll point out, if you look at the last 50, 60 years, number one safest way to generate energy on planet Earth is nuclear. So attacks on shipping, they don't impact at all what we're thinking about. These ships will be incredibly safe, incredibly robust, following standards and inspections from the International Atomic Energy Agency. No reason you can't have the safest ships plying the world seas powered by nuclear propulsion.
1: Yes.
3: I'm Alec Kahn with the Epoch Times. Thanks for taking our question. Mr. Secretary, given the significant CapEx requirements, does the administration plan to introduce financial incentives to make nuclear-powered commercial shipping economically viable for industry operators?
0: No plans for right that now about having tax or federal government policies to incentivize nuclear shipping. Now, we're early in the game right now. But thank you for that question. And I'll mention right now, just since we're talking about it, the four reactors, next generation, small modular, non-light water reactors that went critical in the United States by July 4 this year, none of them had federal funding from the United States government. What we are doing is preparing a thoughtful, sensible, safety-focused regulatory framework internationally and in the United States government to just be more efficient in the way we permit, regulate, monitor nuclear technologies so that they can compete in the marketplace. Yeah, this is not a plan for big subsidies or picking winners and losers. This is just putting the commercial framework in place so that innovation and competition will drive progress.
4: Yeah, Bill Freeburn, S&P Global Platts. Mr. Secretary, there are reports that the U.S.-Saudi nuclear cooperation deal was sent down to Congress. Can you confirm that the text has been sent forward along with the the intelligence community assessment? And can you talk a little bit about your hopes for that agreement?
0: I can absolutely confirm that agreement has been sent to Congress. Very excited about this. This is just another great step forward in U.S.-Saudi cooperation. It's a great step forward in the renaissance of the United States civil nuclear industry. This is an agreement that aligns nuclear's long-term deals. They're not transactional. They're partnership deals. And this is saying the United States government and business community will be the partners with Saudi Arabia going forward to build civil nuclear power plants in Saudi Arabia. A lot of people don't realize, but in the summertime when it's hot, Saudi Arabia generates a meaningful amount of its electricity by burning oil. This takes over 1 million barrels a day of oil off the marketplace. Oil is a very expensive way to generate electricity. We don't do that in the United States, except in an island like Hawaii or in New England that just decides to do expensive energy policies. They want to impose expensive energy on their citizens, and so they burn oil at peak demand times. But in general, in the United States, we're powered on natural gas, we're powered on coal, and we're powered on nuclear power. Saudi Arabia wants to do the same thing. Gas is their biggest source of electricity. They want gas and nuclear to power their electric grid. They have some solar as well, so that they can export their higher value, more expensive product, oil, to the world. We have comprehensive safeguard agreements with this. This will be the safest possible way to exchange commercial technology. The International Atomic Energy Agency is the monitor of those safeguards. But this is the model President Trump has spoke of since he arrived in his second term, which is commerce, not conflict in the Middle East. Let's cooperate on energy and economic progress, but do it in a safe, thoughtful, carefully designed fashion.
4: To uranium enrichment by Saudi Arabia in some future date, right?
0: Every agreement, whatever an agreement says, two parties can always come together and say, yeah, let's revisit that agreement. The only difference in this agreement is it explicitly says that. We're going to work together, the United States and Saudi Arabia, and evaluate what are the rooms for growth of the Saudi nuclear industry. They have uranium reserves in Saudi Arabia. Maybe we should be mining uranium in Saudi Arabia. Maybe there's other commercial roles in the nuclear space for Saudi Arabia and American cooperation. Certainly there's no reason in the near term to bring enrichment technology to Saudi Arabia. They don't even have a nuclear reactor yet. So I would say that's something many years down the road, and it would only happen if at that time Saudi Arabia and the United States government both mutually agreed this makes commercial sense and this fits into our national security framework. Yeah, I've heard things in the press saying it's bringing enrichment or granting enrichment and reprocessing to Saudi Arabia. Yeah, just not true. But thank you for asking that question.
5: Mr. Secretary, Tim Gardner of Reuters. On the 123 again, the President said last month that Saudi Arabia would have to join the Abraham Accords for that to work. But Saudi Arabia hasn't joined the Abraham Accords, and yet it's being sent to Congress. So how does that square?
0: So both of these are a process. To bring commercial nuclear to Saudi Arabia, it goes through Congress. It'll come back to the president. This is a process. I'm thrilled that President Trump started the Abraham Accords 6 years ago, and they have been a road for peace and bringing countries together in the Middle East. That President Trump and the entire administration shares the desire to get all countries in the Middle East to join the Abraham Accords, move past the era of conflict and towards the era of commerce. So yes, President Trump has explicitly linked Saudi Arabia joining the Abraham Accords to the deployment of nuclear power into Saudi Arabia. Both of those tracks will be worked in parallel, and they're both just tremendous goals for the U.S. and for Saudi Arabia.
5: Could the 123 deal be finalized without Saudi joining?
0: That's President Trump's decision at the end of the day, but I think he's been pretty clear, and he's been clear for years of his desire to get Saudi Arabia, just a critical ally of ours and partner in the Middle East, to join the Abraham Accords. He wants to see those two things happen together, and I think he sees a window of opportunity to make that happen.
6: Yes, sir. Hi, Jacob with Scripps News. Thanks for doing this. One question for each of you, if I can. Mr. Director General, you mentioned last night that you spoke with the Secretary about nuclear nonproliferation issues, including in Iran. Could you just update us sort of on the situation there and where things are going? And Mr. Secretary, on enrichment specifically, as it appears that, you know, the kinetic phase of this conflict with Iran is at least paused for now, could the United States, could the Trump administration consider this conflict ended without addressing the enriched uranium within the country? And sort of what are plans for that at this stage? Thanks.
7: Well, yeah, thank you very much. I think you, on Iran, you mentioned the word pause. And I think it's an accurate way to describe at least the nuclear chapter of that process. We know this is a multi-pronged process. We're with areas that exceed the nuclear part. But I think it's fair to say that this is a very important, if we go back to the origins of this conflict, it is fair to say that we need to find an adequate solution and a long-standing and I would say predictable status quo when it comes to the nuclear issue in Iran. We have to remember that there's still 100 pounds of highly enriched uranium at 60%. There are many capabilities that are still there. So we have been working very hard with the Secretary and also with Steve Witkoff, with Jared Kushner, with our Iranian counterparts. So I think we have succeeded in identifying what are the issues and areas where we will have to work together to provide when the time comes, and we all hope this is going to be soon, where we can have this chapter as settled in terms of having predictable activity and not having yet another crisis as the ones that we have been seeing repeated themselves over decades in Iran.
0: So, as the Secretary General said, our strong desire is to end the Iranian nuclear program.
8: Energy Secretary Chris Wright.
0: Negotiations and through inspections administered by the International Atomic Energy Agency. That has been the agenda of the Trump administration from day one. And we've not abandoned that possibility. I hope and expect we probably get to that eventually. But in the meantime, we can't control what the Iranian government does. This regime does not represent the Iranian people. They don't represent a future of peace and potential prosperity for the people of Iran. Our number one objective is they will not possess nuclear weapons. If we can do it through negotiation and inspections, that is absolutely the desired way. If it needs to be done through military means to destroy their nuclear facilities and the industrial might of Iran, unfortunately, we will do that too. We cannot have Iran threatening the energy supplies for the world forever. We cannot have an impregnable porcupine there that's been the biggest source of murder, terrorism, and instability, not just in the Middle East, but in the world. So one way or the other, we will get there. You mentioned enrichment. In the negotiations with Iran, we have repeatedly said, we'll do a, because their claim, of course, is, well, we're enriching because, you know, we want to have a nuclear industry. Well, we've said to them, no problem at all. We would work with you to develop a nuclear power industry in Iran. We can supply enriched uranium fuel for those reactors. If your desire is a commercial power for nuclear energy, there's no better partner in the world to have than the United States, just as we're doing with Saudi Arabia. But that's a completely different thing. And, of course, the Iranian program has never been about commercial enrichment. They wouldn't bury that hundreds of feet underground and lie about it and deceive us about it. They have a weapons program. Our goal, we will prevent that weapons program from ever achieving success. The best route to get there is a negotiated agreement where they abandon a weapons program, they rejoin the community of peaceful nations, and quite possibly they develop civil nuclear power in cooperation with the United States to the betterment of everyone. But one way or the other, they will not have a nuclear weapon.
6: We'll do one last question just to make sure we get around everybody. Yes.
9: Hi, Sarah Salem, Exchange Monitor. Just circling back to the Saudi 123 agreement, I know you had said that it's out of the question that Saudi Arabia would go through the uranium enrichment process, but what do you say to the and I guess this would be a question for the Director General as well, that the Trump administration confirmed to Congress that the agreement would not require Saudi Arabia to adhere to IAEA's additional protocol for verification, and there were other non-proliferation standards that were not in the agreement that are referred to as the gold standard. So why is this agreement seemingly different from other 123 agreements?
0: So very strong non-proliferation protocols in this agreement, very strong, bilaterally negotiated in cooperation with the International Atomic Energy Agency. This additional protocol people hear about, I think the United States has two countries that we have a 123 agreement with the additional protocol. So that is one pathway to have rigorous non-proliferation standards, but there are multiple others. No country has more rigorous non-proliferation standards than the United States of America, and this agreement has very rigorous, very clear, very inspection, trust but verify provisions that leave myself, the government of the United States, and our partners in Saudi Arabia very confident that this is a civilian program, will remain a civilian program, and it will be verifiably a civilian program. And I'll turn it over to the head of the International Atomic Energy Agency, who will lead the inspections and implementation of these protocols.
7: Well, thank you, Mr. Secretary. Of course, our mission is to prevent proliferation of nuclear weapons. So the IAEA could never participate or endorse any type of agreement that would leave loopholes in this regard. You are correct in saying that there are different alternatives. What I can tell you, and of course the bilateral agreement still has to come to us for consideration and approval by the Board of Governors, but we have been intensively working with Saudi Arabia, with the United States government, and what I can tell you is that the idea is that we will have a number of extra measures. I don't want to use the word additional, because the additional protocol, but it's going to be added layers of very stringent verification that are going to be focused, zeroing in on a number of activities that are going to be taking place when the agreement comes into force, of course, in Saudi Arabia, and that are going to be giving us, my inspectors, because they are the ones that are going to be out there in the field checking that there is no deviation, that there are no undeclared activities, and so on. So we are confident that when the whole process, of course you have a process, and this is in the domain of the United States, when all of that is finished, it will come to the IEA. The Director General of the IEA would never put forward an agreement that would not guarantee non-proliferation, and this is the case for this agreement.
6: Thank you all so much. We are out of time. They have to go to another event. Thank you.
0: Thanks, everyone. Appreciate you being here.
7: Thank you. Thank you.
8: Energy Secretary Chris Wright and IAEA Director General Rafael Mariano Grossi speaking to reporters about the launch of a maritime nuclear energy initiative.
10: Now to Ohio Democratic House candidate Christina Knickerbocker. She spoke at a Women's Equality Day event, and she criticized her opponent, incumbent Representative Mike Turner, for his record on women's rights. The nonpartisan Cook Political Report rates the race in Ohio's 10th congressional district as likely Republican.
11: I'm Christina Knickerbocker. I'm an Air Force veteran that served at Wright-Patterson Air Force Base for a decade. I'm a nurse practitioner, and I'm a mom, and I'm running for Congress against corrupt career politician Mike Turner. Today, on Women's Equality Day, the anniversary of the passing of the 19th Amendment, we celebrate women having the right to vote since 1920. But today is also a day to remember we have a long way to go to fight for equality for women. I'm surrounded today by nurses and advocates and community members who are here to hold Congressman Mike Turner accountable. He has a record over the last three decades that have consistently failed women across this district and the country. It is impossible to capture all the ways Mike Turner has failed women, my patients, and this community, but I am going to try. Mike Turner has refused to sign the petition to release the Epstein files. It took multiple Republican colleagues to sign on, yet he still did not. It wasn't until 217 of the colleagues stepped up before he was willing to vote to release the Epstein files. When I'm elected to Congress, I will be fighting for an unredacted release of the Epstein files because no one is above the rule of law. Mike Turner stayed silent as Max Miller faces active abuse allegations. When Mike Turner was directly asked on national television whether House leadership should investigate domestic abuse allegations against fellow Congressman Max Miller, Turner refused to answer. When given the chance to simply say abuse allegations deserve to be taken seriously, he chose deflection instead. Silence is a choice. For a member of Congress representing women across this district, his silence is offensive. As a survivor of domestic violence, Mike Turner's silence and behavior perpetuates unsafe environments for survivors to not come forward out of fear. Mike Turner voted to cut billions of dollars from feeding hungry children and providing affordable health care to families. Turner voted for the one big beautiful bill. That is why I'm standing here today. Mike Turner is now deciding between life and death. He has cut nearly $1 trillion from Medicaid across this country and nearly $300 billion from SNAP across this nation. As a nurse practitioner, I tried to warn Mike Turner how his votes would kill my patients. He did not care.
12: This is a Democratic campaign event from earlier today. We'll have more from this event in just a moment. C-SPAN Radio, WCSP from Washington.
13: AP News, I'm Ben Thomas. Iran says it will not allow military vessels in the Strait of Hormuz under a deal it's negotiating with Oman. Sagar Magani has details.
14: Tehran's deputy foreign minister says there's an understanding on a framework for managing traffic in the strait. And if it becomes binding, no military vessels will be allowed through. He says commercial traffic into the Persian Gulf from the Gulf of Oman would pass entirely through Iranian waters and partly through those and Oman's on the way out. The Trump administration has told Oman it's against that joint management and other parts of the evolving deal. President Trump last week threatened to bomb Oman if it, quote, gets in the way. Sagar Magani, Washington.
13: Ukrainian long-range drones hit a major warehouse belonging to Russia's biggest online retailer, Wildberries, for the second time in 6 weeks. Authorities say it started a fire that destroyed the facility. Kyiv says Wildberries sells goods that include equipment used by Russia's military. The company denies it. The U.S. Army plans to add nuclear microreactors at 5 military bases from New York to Texas. Lisa Dwyer reports it's seeking a reliable energy source independent of the commercial electric grid.
15: The Trump administration is pushing to develop the next generation of nuclear power, including billions in loans for large nuclear reactors to meet skyrocketing power demand from data centers, and a program to boost advanced reactor designs and projects for military and civilian use. The Army expects that more than 20 nuclear microreactors will be built and operated. I'm Lisa Dwyer.
13: Fresh government data show the U.S. economy grew at a sluggish 1.5% pace in the second quarter. Inflation was at a 3.7% annual pace in July. AAA puts the average price of a gallon of gas at $4.10 nationwide. This is AP News.
12: Now, more from the campaign trail earlier today.
11: To cut funding that is supposed to keep my patients and community healthy. I've spent my entire career taking care of this community. I've taken care of veterans, active duty, military families, and my patients across this community, state, and country. 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I hear every day how his votes continue to make resources from this community. They continue to make life harder and more expensive. People are sick and tired of working so hard and not being able to make ends meet.
10: Democratic candidate for Ohio's 10th Congressional District, Christina Knickerbocker.
11: To defund women's health care, he has cut Medicaid. And women have less access to cancer screenings, contraception, basic reproductive health care for women who rely on these services. Mike Turner, again, is making life and death decisions. Moms and babies are dying at unprecedented rates in this district. When legislation is brought up